0: plays an Amazon product listing for the Ultimate Ears Megaboom 4 portable waterproof Bluetooth speaker. The product has a 4.2-star rating based on 111 reviews. The listing highlights features such as powerful 360-degree sound, thundering bass, 20-hour battery life, and a 147-feet 45-amp range. The speaker is shown in blue. The page also notes the product's sustainability rating and mentions that over 1,000 units were bought in the past month. Above the product description, there's a mention of a related item. A Co. 2 Cree hard travel case replacement priced at $16.99. That was from ChatGPT. Check important info for mistakes.
1: Describe what the speaker looks like.
0: The Ultimate Ears Megaboom 4 speaker is cylindrical in shape with a predominantly blue color. It features a textured exterior, likely for grip and durability. The speaker has a large, prominent plus sign in light blue on its front, which serves as a volume control button. The overall design is sleek and modern, emphasizing portability with its compact and cylindrical form. That was from ChatGPT.
1: I've owned a Megaboom or two in my time, and I can confirm that that is an accurate description of the product. So this can enhance your shopping experience. It can also help with describing things on social media. And that, broadly speaking, is an overview of Apple Intelligence in iOS 18.2. Some significant additions added there and some more to come. How are you finding Apple Intelligence? If you are using this, by all means, be in touch and let us know your experiences. You can email us, accesson@nfb.org. That's all joined together, all one word, no dashes or anything like that. You can attach an audio clip to the email if you want, or write the email down, accesson@nfb.org. And of course, if you're coming in from an NFB chapter, do feel free to give it a shout out so that we can give it a shout out in return. Let's go to our joyously bulging email box. And related to that piece, hello, Jonathan, this is Kyla Golden. And I'm writing to you today as a concerned member of the Apple and blind community, deeply troubled by Apple's recent decision to restrict ChatGPT integration and writing tools to newer devices. As a strong advocate for accessibility and inclusivity, I believe these restrictions create a significant barrier for voiceover users and undermine Apple's claims of commitment to inclusive design. Here's why these restrictions are particularly harmful to the blind community. ChatGPT and information access. Currently, when a voiceover user asks Siri a question that triggers a web search, Siri responds that she found something on the web, and the results appear briefly on the screen and then vanish. This forces us to either scramble to interact with the screen or repeat the search, disrupting our workflow and hindering research tasks. Deep ChatGPT integration with Siri would allow for seamless auditory responses, making information access far more efficient and independent. Writing tools and equal opportunity. While most writing tools are currently available offline, community members have discovered that others don't appear in the menu when airplane mode is on, and therefore require an internet connection, creating an inconsistent and confusing experience for voiceover users. Restricting advanced AI-powered writing assistance to newer devices, rather than making all of the writing tools accessible over the internet, puts blind students and professionals at a disadvantage, limiting our ability to receive assistance in producing high-quality and professional-sounding written work without downloading one more third-party app onto our iPhones. These restrictions contradict Apple's claims of prioritizing accessibility. Siri can already verbalize some web results to general questions, access personal data, and interact with third-party services like Uber, Lyft, or Aira on older devices. Why then is ChatGPT integration any different? This appears to be a strategic business decision to push sales of new devices rather than a genuine technical limitation. I urge you and any members of the community within the sound of this email to use your platform to raise awareness about this issue and pressure Apple to reconsider its approach. Accessibility should be a right, not a privilege, reserved for those who can afford the latest devices. Thank you for your time and consideration, and Merry Christmas. Well, Merry Christmas to you as well, Kyla. Kyla is from Eagle, Idaho, by the way, where I'm sure the potatoes are tremendous, which is a problem for me because I'm supposed to be keeping keto, but I am a bit partial to a good Idaho baked potato. Whatever will I do? Anyway, Kyla, it is a thought-provoking thing that you raise. Apple has said in all of its communication on this that when it comes to a lot of the on-device things, they need the RAM, they need the newer processors for this to work. And that's why Apple Intelligence is restricted to newer devices. But I get the point that you're making. ChatGPT is obviously going out to the cloud. And for that particular feature, no such restriction applies. I suppose Apple's counter argument could be that ChatGPT is just a minor part of Apple Intelligence and that it would be a fairly major decoupling just to get ChatGPT on its own and that you can download the ChatGPT app if you need to. I understand your desire to have it integrated with Siri, and I'm certainly not necessarily defending the position, just potentially offering what the counter argument might be. But a good thought-provoking email, very well reasoned, and I appreciate you taking the time to send it. In last week's episode of Access On, we were talking about options for purchasing assistive technology, and it was my suspicion that there would be a little bit of variation from state to state. It seems that this is the case, and we've got some very interesting contributions on this topic. If you have anything to add to this, accesson@nfb.org is how you can be in touch. Remember to shout out to your NFB chapter if you're a member of one. And Melissa Kane, thank you for your email. She says, in Missouri, the TAP program runs what they call Show Me Loans. They are low interest and low payment loans that people can get to purchase assistive technology. I'm not sure, she says, if other TAP programs around the country offer a similar loan program or not. TAP stands for Telecommunications Access Program. And let's go to Samantha Farthing for this email. She says, hi, Jonathan. I am a rehabilitation counselor in the Blind Services Division of the Kentucky Office of Vocational Rehabilitation. I wanted to provide you with some information about programs that are available in Kentucky to help individuals with disabilities obtain assistive technology. If the person needs the technology for work, they should apply for services with their state office of vocational rehabilitation. This is available in every state. We can help with purchasing assistive technology, paying for training programs, providing orientation and mobility training, providing independent living training, braille instruction, and so much more. Many states also have a low-interest loan program for purchasing assistive technology. Here's some information and the website for Kentucky's program. The Kentucky Assistive Technology Loan Corporation, KATLC, offers low-interest loans for qualified applicants with disabilities who need assistive technology. Working with its lending partner, KATLC can provide loans for modified vehicles, hearing aids, adapted computers, mobility devices, augmentative communication devices, or any other type of equipment or home modification that will improve the quality of life or increase the independence of Kentuckians with disabilities. The above list is not a comprehensive list of assistive technology devices considered by KATLC. If you have questions about a specific device, please contact the program. 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The maximum repayment term is 4 years. The flyer, FAQ, and application are available under the Mini Loan tab. Established by state statute in 1996, KATLC is governed by a 7-member board of directors, 4 of whom must have disabilities, that review all applications. KATLC made its first loan in the summer of 2000 and now has provided more than $10 million in loans to Kentuckians with disabilities to enable them to obtain the assistive technology.

amazing work. Thank you so much, Samanthia. Really appreciate that. A couple of episodes ago, we were talking to Mathieu Paquet about the Victor Reader Stream third generation, and now we have a response from Curtis Chong. He says, "Hello, Jonathan. I very much enjoyed the interview you had with Mathieu Paquet about the Victor Reader Stream 3 in episode 4 of Access On. While many Victor Reader Stream 3 users have been able to register their units with Audible using the Audible Sync program, there are some customers, like me, who have not been able to register our units with the Audible Sync software because our otherwise valid Amazon credentials are not enough to achieve a successful sign-in through Audible Sync. We can sign in with our valid Amazon credentials through the audible.com website, but for a reason which none of us have yet been able to fathom, these valid credentials do not enable us to achieve the valid sign-in that is required through Audible Sync before we can even attempt to register our Victor Reader Stream 3 units. I personally have made at least 4 different phone calls over the past few months to Audible customer support and have even chosen the option set aside for customers who are, quote, visually impaired, unquote. During each call, I am promised that the next level support person will get back to me, but I never receive a follow-up phone call or email. I will acknowledge at this point that I purchased a perfectly legal program to convert books in my Audible library to MP3. But while I can definitely read Audible books in this format, I do not have the ability to move quickly from one chapter to the next, hence my desire to achieve a valid registration of my Victor Stream 3 through Audible Sync. I am hoping that you will hear from other members of our community who are experiencing this issue. At a minimum, Access On listeners should know that there are some Audible users like me who are still struggling to get our Victor Stream 3s registered with Audible." Thank you, Curtis. This is something that we will add to our list of things to raise with Amazon. We do meet with them from time to time. They're always very forthcoming and getting the right people in the room. So if we can't make any progress with this by simply calling frontline tech support and getting it noticed, we may be able to that way. And this is obviously one of the reasons why hearing things like this can be so useful for me as I start to prioritize what we will be working on in 2025 with some of these big tech companies. So if you are experiencing this too, it would be useful to hear from you. Access On at nfb.org with an audio attachment or a written email is how you can get in touch. Already I'm enjoying the helpful collaborative culture that we are developing around Access On. And John Wesley Smith, you may remember, asked us a few episodes ago about the accessibility of the latest Thunderbird. If you've not used this before, it is an open source email client. And John has been in touch and he said, "Thank you for sharing the responses you've received about accessibility in Thunderbird. I confess a few days ago, I got over having cold feet and took the plunge. I expected the upgrade to be drastically different. It wasn't, at least for how I use the program. I don't use all of the features, such as the calendar. I'm glad it was a successful upgrade for you, John, and that you're now on the latest and greatest, and may the emails continue from you." And let's go to Macland for our final listener contribution for 2024. It comes from Rich Yamamoto. He says, "Hi, Jonathan. I'm having quite the battle with Pages at the moment, and I was wondering if anyone would have any information on interacting with and editing tables on the Mac side of the program. I can't get it to work properly, and I keep accidentally adding columns and rows that I can't figure out how to delete. I'd use my PC if not for the unfortunate circumstance that it is now dead beyond repair." Well, you need to be talking to Santa right now, Rich. "It was quite old," he says. "Any info that anyone has would be quite helpful indeed. A lot of my future college assignments will have tables that need to be completed and filled out, and I'd much rather figure this out now than when something is actually due. Very proactive. Thanks in advance," says Rich. Let's open this up. If you've got any comments on this for Rich, access on at nfb.org is how to be in touch.

0: Now, one thing that we could use a few more of is tech tips from you, little handy things that may even seem really obvious to you, but maybe you find out that not everybody knows these things that you know. I mean, I'll keep supplying them, but I'm sure that we have a wealth of information out there from listeners that could be great tech tips. So please feel free to send them in to accesson@nfb.org. And you could put tech tip in the subject line so that I know that you're intending the email to be for the tech tip when we resume in early 2025. This little tech tip is another Windows related thing, and it's about getting back the traditional user interface for configuring audio devices and sound properties that many of us know and love that's now got a bit buried. If you want to get the classic Windows interface, so that you can look at all your audio devices, you can set the ones that are default for recording and for communications, you can set your default playback device. The easiest way, actually, is to commit this to memory. Just press Windows with R for the run dialog and type mmsys.cpl. I know it sounds a bit obscure, but it's something I do so often now that I just have that committed to memory. So go to the run dialog, then type mmsys.cpl, you will get that lovely classic Windows audio configuration dialog back again, and it's a joy to use. That's what it is. That is where we're going to wrap it up for Access On for this episode and also for 2024. I want to thank particularly members of the National Federation of the Blind for making me feel so welcome over this last little while. A lot has gone on, and if you'd have told me this time last year that I'd be here this time next year, I would not have believed you. I look forward to serving you in this capacity as host of Access On, but also making a difference with all of the members of the National Federation of the Blind in 2025. Have a wonderful holiday season. That concludes this edition of Access On, the technology podcast of the National Federation of the Blind. 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
2: Dunn's River Falls by Ramona Walhoff. Two photographs appear on the page. Photo 1. Saville Allen and Ramona Walhoff enjoy the falls at Dunn's River Falls in Jamaica. Photo 2. Ramona Walhoff, left, and Saville Allen, right, stand with their tour guide in the falls. Ramona Walhoff's stories have appeared many times in the pages of the Colonel books. She has written about sewing, her children, and her grandchildren. But in this story, we see Ramona's adventurous side. Here is what she has to say. The National Federation of the Blind of Colorado announced a cruise as a fundraiser. I ignored it. There were a couple of cruises I would like to do, but this was not really one of them, and it cost more money than I thought I should spend right then. But my friend Sue Wonder told me all the reasons I should go. A lot of my friends were going, she said, and after all, I had known her since kindergarten, and since she lives clear across the country, it would be fun to have her and others along on a vacation. So I said I'd think about it if I could find a roommate. Judy Sanders, another friend, was looking for a roommate, so I would go. I had very little time to prepare. I was traveling for the NFB quite a bit, and the cruise was right after Christmas. I was busy, and the information from the cruise shop didn't come until about 3 weeks before the cruise. That was at Christmas time, and I was still busy. I don't have the skill to look through a bunch of stuff on the internet, so I waited. When I got the information with the cruise tickets, it was largely about tours we could buy at the various ports where we would stop. Well, I wanted to see the people more than the ocean and the fish. An interesting tour was described in Jamaica. It appeared that we could climb up a waterfall on the Dunn's River. If the falls weren't too noisy, that could be fun. Surely they wouldn't invite tourists to climb up the falls if it was against a powerful current. This sounded like a challenge. A new experience, a chance to meet some Jamaican people perhaps, and something interesting and fun to do. I mentioned it to my son, who has spent some time in the Caribbean. He had not climbed the falls, but his friends had. He told me it was dangerous. One of his friends turned around partway up because it was slippery, but the other one climbed all the way to the top. He thought I should not take that tour. Well, I was still interested. I don't think my son was worried primarily about the fact that I am totally blind. More likely, he was considering the fact that I am 62 years old and not in top-notch physical condition. But one cannot be sure. Boarding the ship in Fort Lauderdale was new and interesting. Seeing other members of the Federation was fun. For once we were not working, we were playing and relaxing. The weather was much warmer than in Idaho and very pleasant. Learning about the ship was fascinating. I had never been on a large ship before. Learning some of the protocol was educational. Finding out how to get information about what was going on was a learning process. The first stop was at Key West. We were still in the United States, but the climate was beautiful, and we went to the Blue Cat store. I needed a canvas bag and got a flashy one. I was happy to look like a tourist, since I was one. Cozumel was supposed to be a good place to shop. We were told that Hurricane Rita had done a lot of damage, but tourism is the primary industry there, so they are really trying to keep going and rebuild. I found a sun hat and some things for my grandchildren and some nice jewelry at good prices. I like to shop and look at the merchandise. The merchants were happy for us to touch their wares. Many of the shops were in the open air. I got my feet wet in the ocean, but I knew I would have to get wetter than that before the end of the trip. My friend, Seville Allen, was interested in climbing the Duns River Falls, so we decided to take a cab there and hire a guide to climb with us. All the pre-scheduled tours were full. We had put off making our arrangements too long. When we went ashore, we had no difficulty finding a cab driven by a young man named Martin. Fortunately, he spoke excellent English. He was taken with the idea of the two of us climbing the falls and took it upon himself to find the best possible guide. We paraded across the area toward the falls, and Martin took pleasure in calling to his friends that he had two girlfriends. Both Seville and I are substantially older than this young man, and you couldn't call us exactly slim and trim. Yet, we were all enjoying the climate and the fun. Martin was as good as his word. He brought a young woman to us and introduced Tomisia. I am guessing at the spelling. Tomisia also spoke quite clear English and was happy to guide two blind women on the falls. So we were off. She told us that the falls used to be 600 feet high, but that erosion had lengthened the height. Now, she said, you will be climbing 1,000 feet. Were we up to the task? The noise of the falls was not too great for us to talk to each other. That was a good sign. We could hear other people around us talking a little. We knew that many were climbing the falls. Some were having picnics. Some were climbing the steps beside the falls. When we stepped into the water, it was cool, but not ice cold. I had worn my swimming suit under capris. However, if I took off the capris, I would have to carry them. Therefore, I decided to continue as I was. I had brought a fanny pack containing my passport and a disposable camera. I did not want to get it wet, and Tomisia calmly assured me that it should not be a problem. Seville and I were on each side of Tomisia. Each of us had a hand at her elbow and a white cane in the other hand. This was fine, but we knew we would also sometimes need to place one hand on a rock or a wall as we climbed the falls. Tomisia took us to the first rocks in the water and directed first Seville, then me, to step up onto a big rock. She was there with a steady hand, but she did not try to push or pull us around. This was delightful. Many people on dry, level land push and pull blind individuals, thinking they are helping us go somewhere. Tomisia seemed to understand exactly how to assist us in the very best way. Soon we reached a wall on our left. Tomisia went ahead, telling Seville to follow her. I followed Seville along the wall, climbing up on the rocks when they appeared in front of me. I had rented rubber slippers and had good traction. It did not seem slippery. Seville was wearing sneakers and seemed to be doing fine also. Then there came a time when there was no wall. Tomisia said that I should wait for her, and she would go ahead with Seville. I did not like standing alone on top of a rock out in the middle of the river. With my cane, I found another nice wet rock at a slightly lower level. Standing with one foot on each of these rocks felt more secure. At one time, I heard Tomisia telling Seville that she had completed the hardest part of the falls. Later, Seville told me that she had some trouble with her knees and was feeling unsure whether she could manage the entire climb. However, Tomisia's reassurance was what she needed. I don't think we had reached the halfway point, but Tomisia clearly believed we could do the entire climb. By then, she had the opportunity to assess our climbing ability. As I look back on it, she doubtless had needed to encourage other tourists who climbed the falls before us. At one point, I stepped up to a rock about as high as my hips. However, I didn't realize that there was a rock protruding toward me lower than the one I was trying to step on. I could have taken two steps more easily if I had checked it out more carefully. I caught my toe in the lower rock and lost my rubber slipper. I did not look forward to finishing the climb without it, and I knew I could not chase it down the falls. But Tomisia came to my rescue. The slipper had landed on another nice rock. Tomisia returned it to me. She kept her cool and I kept mine. I sat right down in the cool water and put it back on, and we continued on our way. Seville must have wondered why Tomisia quickly left her, but she knew by then that Tomisia was using good sense with us, and she also stayed calm. Sometimes the water was hardly to our ankles. Sometimes it came clear up to our hips. There was current, but not so much that it was frightening. I love water, but I respect it too. As I became concerned that my passport and camera would get wet, I moved my fanny pack up from my waist to my shoulders. Perhaps it looked odd, but this was not an ordinary project. As I became thoroughly wet, my capris began to slide down on my wet swimming suit underneath. I had to keep pulling them up, but it still seemed easier than carrying them. These were just a few little details that made the adventure more fun. At one point, Tomisia took us out into the middle of the falls, past a long column of people on the left. It became apparent that there was a larger tour group along the edge. They spoke to us as we passed, and some of them reached out to steady us. They had the walls for support at that time, and we probably looked as precarious as we felt climbing up the middle of the falls. I have no idea why we were passing that group, but we left them behind. I think most groups made a little better time than Seville and I. We did not hurry. Then there was a time when Tomisia showed us rocks at our shoulder level, with water pouring over them. I thought, how can we get up these? Tomisia showed us where to go to one side of them, and there were nice steps right up. Tomisia also knew good spots for pictures. From time to time, she would call to another guide. They did this every day. We were Tomisia's second tour that day. Experience she certainly had, and I have no doubt that quite a few young people have that. How she learned exactly how to guide two blind people, I do not know. There is no question, however, that she was a wonderful guide for us. Both Seville and I had a terrific time, and will long remember our Duns River Falls adventure. The next day we stopped at the Grand Cayman Islands. That was the day for the beach and swimming in the ocean. I went with a group of young Federationists and loved the water and the beach. There were hundreds of coral rocks on the beach and in the ocean, some smooth with wear and some still rough. It was a fine vacation. Going with friends in the National Federation of the Blind did make it more fun. I met sighted people on the boat and off. That was also fun. All the NFB members did what we liked. My roommate Judy played trivia games and made friends with others who liked to do that. I went to a singles party and swam in the ship's pools. The crew on the ship must have been surprised to have so many people with white canes and a few guide dogs on board. They are trained to give service, and they did exactly that. We learned our way around the ship, or at least most of us did. When it was stormy and the ship rocked vigorously, we staggered about as much as the others. I will know how to plan better if I ever take another cruise, but I will never forget this one, especially Duns River Falls.
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4: Our first presentation is one that I think you'll find very important. Even as we work to create built-in accessibility in the area of technology, we must recognize that there is a tremendous amount of expertise and value that comes in the access technology industry. And this morning we're starting off talking about what I dare to say is really one of the most significant and important tools that blind people use in accessing information that truly allows us to compete on terms of equality and work in other settings. It's been about 5 years since we've had this company represented here on stage with a presentation, so it's a good opportunity to catch up. This company plays a very important role in providing access to information, and I would say its most important product in that regard has been JAWS for Windows. One of the important values, I think, that has been built into this product is that it's shaped and informed and directed by blind people. This morning we have Ryan Jones with us, who has been with the company for 17 years, but has worked in the access technology industry and as a trainer for even longer than that. You have probably gotten to know him at the booth or other places. The second gentleman is Glenn Gordon, and although you should know him, you probably know him better through the work he's put into the JAWS for Windows product, because a lot of the work and design and thought that's been put into it has come from him. Since it is the 30th anniversary of JAWS, it's a number I like, since it's also my 30th convention, and you may have noticed they were distributing lapel pins that had a certain distinctive shape to them. I did know the shape because I did install JAWS that way in the beginning. So it's a real pleasure to invite to the podium from Vispero, Ryan Jones and Glenn Gordon.

0: Hi, good morning. My name is Glenn Gordon. And I'm not saying that I'm old, but two factors that might conflict with that determination. One is I started working on Jaws before many of you were born. And number two, I have no idea of what that song was. So we will proceed. I'm going to talk for the first portion of the session and then reflect a little bit about where we've been, how we got there, especially some of the early years of Jaws. And then I'll turn it over to Ryan Jones, who's our Vice President of Software, and he'll talk about exciting things that are coming up in the future of Jaws and screen reading in general. It's great to be here with so many Federationists, people who helped make Jaws be the product that it is, both from using it and from giving us valuable feedback. I've done this for 31 years. I started in 1994, and I've learned a bunch of stuff, some of it more painfully than others, and I'm going to share some of those thoughts with you in the next few minutes, and woven into that will be some of the history of Jaws. I was really lucky. About 10 years before I started working on Jaws, I discovered that I was passionate about something. Well, I discovered I was passionate about something when I was 7, but that was radio broadcasting, and I decided early on that that probably was not the best way to make a living. So years later, I discovered that I was really passionate about software development. And if I can offer you one big piece of advice, find something that you're passionate about and pursue it. Even if it's not, quote, the best way for you to make a living, if you're really passionate about it and you want to do that thing, regardless of whether or not you're being paid, you're going to get good at it and you're going to be successful at it. That's my experience, at least. And once you're passionate about something, get to know people working in your field. If only to call and ask them, can we have a conversation? I'm interested in this field. What can you share? If I had not gotten to know Ted in 1986, when I got a Total Talk PC from Maryland Computing Services, Ted was the tech support training guy. If I had not gotten to know him, and if he had not been so generous in sharing his time with me, I would never be working on Jaws. I was the wrong guy. I knew nothing about screen reading. I was not well connected with the blindness community, even though I'm totally blind. But because I got to know Ted, we formed a friendship, we formed trust, and I did some side projects for him that allowed him to determine that maybe I would be a reasonable person to take a gamble on when it came to working on Jaws for Windows. But whatever you pursue, there are going to be challenges. Things are not going to come easy. And the other thing that I learned, first, from interacting with my instructors at school, where I had to balance advocating for what I needed and communicating to them that I didn't want it any easier than my sighted peers. And that's to learn to be resourceful. You don't need to have all the answers, but you need to figure out how you're going to get them. And don't make your problem totally somebody else's problem. There's an element of doing your research, figuring out what the options are, and then ultimately, you may need to ask somebody else to help you. But if they see you're invested, they will become invested and really want to help too. They will see that you're interested in something and that you've done your homework. And I bring this up now because when I first started working on Jaws for Windows, there were no good Windows screen readers. And so the question was, how was I going to use Windows long enough to learn about it to help work on JAWS? And the answer was, I'm willing to share this now, I ordered a free time demo of Slimware Window Bridge, which was the first rather primitive Windows screen reader. I would use it for 15 minutes at a time, because at that point I had to shut it down. There was an operating system called DOS that lots of blind people used. The operating system that we thought nothing could improve upon. Boy, were we wrong. And so I would use DOS to develop JAWS. I'd go into Windows to read the documentation I needed, go back to DOS, rinse, repeat. And that's how I began to bootstrap myself working on this. When something feels overwhelming, do two things. This has been what I've learned. Don't procrastinate, because the longer you procrastinate, the more overwhelming it's going to feel. And take small incremental steps to gain confidence. Even if they're tiny, I have found over and over again that you feel amazingly accomplished for making the smallest stride forward. And in terms of JAWS, I knew nothing about Microsoft Windows when I started working on it. Well, how's a guy who knows nothing about Windows going to work on Windows? Turns out, Ted had a sighted programmer named Chuck Opperman working for him. Chuck loved everything Microsoft. He worked on Windows. He got the shell of JAWS for Windows working before I even joined the company. The problem is, it would only work for about 15 seconds. And it failed in really monumental ways. But because he had created that framework, I could make small changes and small fixes and fix his bugs one by one by one over the first 6 months. And that allowed me to do two things. I gained confidence, and I learned about Windows. And had he not done this, there would have been no way for me to have moved forward as fast as I did. It was a great way to sort of build up skills and gain confidence. The next thing is that we all thrive when we're surrounded by people whose skill set complement those of our own. When Ted founded the company, he was a visionary. He absolutely was. But the other thing that he did is he put together a brain trust of four of us who each contributed in really different ways and whose skills didn't really overlap all that much. So Ted was the visionary. Eric Damry was a great salesperson. And even though he's sighted, completely embodied the blindness experience and was great at training. And we had Jerry Bowman, who's a former Honeywell HR executive. And he ran the company both from a personnel and a management standpoint. And with the four of us in those early days, and then expanding out to hundreds of other people throughout the years, we formed a company of blind people, largely for blind people entirely, and we continue to have people with overlapping and complementary skill sets. Turns out, by the way, that if you're developing a blindness product, having people who are blind working in the role of developers is a superpower. And I say that because if one of us who's also a user is a developer, we're going to be more likely to discover problems early on before anybody else sees it. We're not going to discover all of them, but we're going to discover a lot of them, and we're going to be able to fix them without going through a couple of other layers of reporting a bug. So that's one of the superpowers. The other one is, if you're blind, you're going to work and help design a product that other blind people have an increased chance of wanting to use and being able to use effectively. So we were really lucky because as we became more successful, more blind people were interested in working for us. And one of those is in this room for sure. There may be others that I'm overlooking. I'm speaking of the man from New Zealand with that buffundo voice, the great Jonathan Mosen. He originally talked to us on Main Menu and other internet properties and ultimately came in to manage our PacMate product, helped us refine our Braille implementation. He did so many things contributing to the legacy of JAWS, and he, by all means, was not the only one, but all because we developed a product that people saw a future in and wanted to be part of. Luck and circumstance often play an important role, and I'll give you a few examples. There was something called dueling windows. 1996, at that time, there was no real active internet. If you were blind, you had to hear about things firsthand from your friends and relations. And dueling windows at the CSUN conference brought a lot of blindness companies together to demonstrate what we could do in windows. We worked really hard to be well prepared for CSUN. We succeeded there. We were the winning entrant, and that really got people talking about JAWS. We discovered Eloquence. It was the first fully functional software synthesizer, which allowed us to drop the price of JAWS because you didn't need a hardware synthesizer. That was something else that I think at the time was really revolutionary. And there are more things I could talk about on this line, but I think given the time, I'll just move on and say that I fortunately felt compelled from the very beginning to make myself available to others. Even if, quote, it was not my job, if I could help someone, I wanted to be there. And I'll tell you one NFB-related story about that. Anil Lewis and I had a conversation back in 1996 or 1997. He was placing blind people in jobs. They needed a terminal emulator program to work. And he and I talked it through over an hour. That's something that was easy for me to do. I was delighted to do it. I moved on. I completely forgot about it. And he's reminded me of this story time and time again. And so we never quite know the impact that we can have on other people. And providing training and support has also been one of our superpowers. We could not have done it without offering full service, right? Not everybody is a computer mastermind, nor should you have to be. But you need people who you can reach out to, both for one-on-one and more generally to get training resources to become really good at software. And our best advertisers have always been all of you, people who have been loyal to JAWS. And thank you, by the way, for all of that. But even more important than your praise has been your criticism, has been your requesting features. That stuff matters much more than saying you like the product. Because without that kind of feedback, we won't continue to thrive to be our best. We won't think of some of the best ideas. It's that collaboration between you who use the product and those of us who are involved in making it that have really helped. I have loved the last 31 years. Even though I'm, quote, software fellow, I'm not put out to pasture. I still get to work on interesting things. And I could not be more delighted that the person who's heading up our software division of Vespero and Freedom Scientific more specifically. And leading us into the future is Ryan Jones. Here he is to talk about some of the things to look forward to in the not too distant future.
1: Thank you, Glenn, and thank you all for allowing us to be here. Don't tell Glenn, please, but in 1994 when he started, I was in middle school. But seriously, Glenn is one of the most intelligent people and one of the most humble people that I've ever known, and it's a great honor to work with him. He may not remember this, but he was one of the first people who interviewed me when I applied for an IT job at Freedom Scientific in 2005. He interviewed me. I interviewed with several people. I ended up getting a job doing training at the time, which I didn't realize that I loved training until I started doing it. But Glenn was one of the first people I met, and we probably, if based on the song that Mark had for us, we would consider him Grandpa Shark, I think. But even though I may be his junior, I still have no idea what the song means either, so just be clear on that. But I'm Ryan Jones, Vice President of Software at Vespero. I've been in, as Mark said, in this field my entire career. I've been using JAWS since 1999, so 26 years. I live in Kentucky, in Lexington. Where's Kentucky at? There they are in the back. I met a young lady this morning from Lexington that's been coming to convention since the early 1960s, 93 years young, Jan. So that was a great honor to meet her this morning. Yes, it was amazing. Turns out she's practically my neighbor, and we didn't know it. So that was a great blessing this morning. You know, what I've come to realize, both as a user of these products and leading the team that builds our products, is that JAWS isn't just code or keystrokes. It's the tool that enables us to participate in school, apply for jobs, and interact with the digital world around us, and also to connect with our friends, family, and loved ones. It's a lifeline to independence. And over the past 30 years, JAWS has grown alongside of all of us as we've moved through different stages of our lives, from education to employment to retirement and all those things in between. JAWS has grown alongside many of us. And as we celebrate that legacy, I want to talk about where we're heading next and some of the things that we can look forward to, and how the future of JAWS is being built with the same principles that got us here. And these are some things that you heard Glenn speak about: listening to our users, solving real problems, and never settling for good enough. We're standing at the edge of a major shift in technology. I don't think that's any surprise to any of you, especially if you have listened to some of the other technology-related presentations this week. And as we all know, AI, or artificial intelligence, it's not just a buzzword anymore. It's actually changing how we interact with the world for blind users. This shift has enormous potential to break down barriers that we've all lived with for too long. Things like inaccessible graphics and images, disorganized web layouts and page structures, and the time and energy it takes to find that one piece of information in a sea of clutter. Has anybody experienced those problems before? Surely I'm not the only one. They're not minor inconveniences. The truth is, they're the kinds of friction that wear us down over time. And AI gives us a new way forward. But here's the thing. Tools only matter if they're built by those of us who need access to them. And at Vespero, we believe that AI should be used in ways that respect your autonomy and your privacy, amplify your productivity, and reflect your real-world experience. And that's why our approach to AI in JAWS is shaped by the people who use it. From engineering to support, training to QA, as Glenn said, many of us across this team are blind or low vision. There's not one department that I oversee that does not have multiple, if not entirely, made up of people who are blind or low vision. And I intend to keep it that way. And I intend to move that forward and then only increase the amount of blind and low vision people that work on my team, because I find that they're some of the best workers that I could ever dream to employ. They don't, and it's because they don't just design things. They actually rely on them. We all rely on them as we build them and test them and help shape the user experience from the inside out. Many of us know the phrase, "Nothing about us without us," and that's not just a slogan for our team. When blind people are involved at every level, the results are just better. The technology is stronger, and we all benefit. Now, we all remember, or we may remember, the acronym of JAWS, Job Access with Speech. So let's talk about the workplace for a moment. One of the most important places that JAWS shows up is at work. Whether you're a software developer, or a customer service agent, a teacher, or an entrepreneur, whatever it is that you do, accessibility at work isn't just about fairness. It's about being able to do your job with the same speed, accuracy, and confidence as your peers. We've all heard the phrase, accommodations are about, quote, leveling the playing field. But what we are really aiming for in JAWS, what we actually believe in, is making blind professionals not just equal participants, but dominators in your jobs, in your careers. We designed JAWS not just to, quote, get the job done, but to do it efficiently. And this is really about productivity, and productivity equals power. We know that when technology slows you down, it impacts how you're perceived by your employer, your coworkers, and even yourself. That's why we focus on reducing steps, eliminating guesswork, and helping JAWS users move at the speed of thought instead of at the speed of remembering things. AI makes this more possible than ever before. If AI can summarize what's on a web page or answer your question in 3 seconds instead of 30, that's time saved, that's mental load reduced, and that's energy you can put towards actually doing your job and not just figuring out how to use your computer and your screen reader. And as Glenn said, of course, none of this actually works without your feedback. That's why we recently launched in March the Insert J Club. Any members out there? Insert J Club? Good, there's still plenty of room. This is a new initiative to connect with more of you, our users, our testers, and our community of experts. It's a space where you can learn more about what we're working on in our products, tell us what's working, and more importantly, tell us what's not working for you, and help shape the direction of future updates to our products. We don't want to guess at what you need. We want to hear it. Because the people who use JAWS, ZoomText, and Fusion every day are the people who should be steering where it goes next. So if you haven't joined yet, I encourage you to sign up. Go to freedomscientific.com/insertjclub, and you'll be hearing from us about opportunities in the future to shape the direction of where we're going. Now, let's focus our last attention around some AI advancements upcoming. This mindset of co-creation or building with you and not just for you has already shaped many of the tools that you use today. Tools like Picture Smart AI. Any users out there? Excellent. Which can describe everything from family photos to complex charts and diagrams. I will say that this personally has revolutionized my ability to do my work. Or FS Companion. Any FS Companion users so far? Excellent. FS Companion provides step-by-step keyboard instructions in response to natural language questions on how to do things with JAWS, ZoomText, or Fusion, and the applications you frequently use, like Microsoft Office products. And now we're taking this a step further. Very soon, JAWS will be able to summarize the content and layout of a web page That means no more guessing about what's on the page, no more digging through headings just to get oriented of what's there. And even better, it will allow you to ask questions about what's on the page in plain language. Questions like, does this restaurant menu have vegetarian options? Summarize this article for me. Show me the text of the page without all the stupid advertisements and links that are all over the place. You can use that prompt, by the way. It will work if you say this word stupid in it. Because we've all felt the pain of this, haven't we? We've all felt the pain of trying to find something on a page that's cluttered with things that's in our way. JAWS will answer clearly, concisely, and quickly. And we're not stopping there. Coming in September, we'll also be releasing support for multi-line Braille displays. And you may have gotten a chance to see JAWS working with products like the Monarch here this week. We know this has been a long-standing request for those of you in our community. For those of you who will use multi-line Braille displays, you know this is a whole new paradigm for access to Braille. And I don't think I've ever seen so much excitement from our team that develops and tests Braille support as they've been working on multi-line Braille. This is all coming, and we're really excited for you to get your hands on it. So let me show you where this is all headed. You're about to see a short video demonstrating JAWS summarizing and describing and interacting with two live web pages. The restaurant page of the Marriott Hotel, where we are now, in New Orleans, and a Wikipedia article about the Marriott Hotel. So let's go ahead and play that video now.
2: 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They all get in the way sometimes of finding that one piece of information that you're looking for. Coming in the fall of 2025, FS Companion will now be able to describe and summarize web pages, bringing useful information right to your fingertips so you can find exactly what you're looking for. 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Let's try it out. I'm on the Marriott's food and dining page here at NFB 2025.
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3: 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The page provides information about the New Orleans Marriott, a 42-story hotel located in the Central Business District of New Orleans, Louisiana.
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2: What are some key facts about the hotel?
3: Enter. What are some key facts about the hotel? Here are some key facts about the New Orleans Marriott, bullet, location, 555 Canal Street, Central Business District, New Orleans, Louisiana, United States, floors, 42 stories, completion, built in 1972, architect.
2: Thanks, FS Companion. 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
1: All right. What you saw isn't just an experiment. It's real, it's working, and it's on the way. But, thank you. Even the most productive features only matter if you know how to use them. And that brings me to something I'm also really excited to announce. Starting in August, we're going to be launching a new training series focused on helping you take advantage of AI tools, not just inside of JAWS, but across the board. That includes ChatGPT, Gemini, Copilot, and more. Because we believe the people who learn to use AI well will be better positioned for success in school, at work, and in life. And we want blind users to be at the front of that wave, not playing catch up. This training series will meet you where you are and help you go further. Whether you're brand new to AI or only experimenting, we'll give you hands-on practical guidance to make them work for you. So, as we close, where does that leave us? It leaves us energized, it leaves us grateful for the journey that you've shared with us so far, and it leaves us with a clear sense of purpose for the next 30 years of JAWS, which we will use the same convictions that we've always used, that technology should adapt to you, not the other way around, and that blind people will be involved in every stage of the process, from idea to design to support to leadership. We will build better things. Thank you for your trust. Thank you for your leadership, your advocacy, your support, and your partnership. The road ahead is bright. We are happy to walk with you, and we look forward to the next 30 years. Thank you.
4: Great job, Brian. Well done. Thank you.
0: All right. 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
0: We're going to switch gears from technology in some ways to talk about education and really a commitment to high expectations. I asked this next presenter for some biographical information before introducing her, and I learned a number of things from what she provided me, and it's very impressive. But I decided that maybe it would be better if I just shared a couple stories with you. She has a long history of building capacity in nonprofit leadership, but I wanted to share my own experience. Now, I first went to an annual meeting of the American Printing House for the Blind in the year 2000. I served for a number of years as a trustee of the American Printing House. I have been to many, many, many meetings all around the blindness field, and they're not like a federation convention. And so after 25 years of going to various meetings, you learn a lot about the vision industrial complex. And when you talk to people, you figure out pretty quickly whether they're a federation member or whether they're part of the old way of thinking. In 2019, Pam Allen and I went to a meeting, and Pam had just been at a session about marketing in the blindness field where they encouraged everybody who was there, including Pam, not to use the B word. So later that evening was the first time that I met this woman, and it was clear from the questions that she asked, from the interest that she showed in understanding the perspective that I had as a blind person, that she might think differently than someone who says we shouldn't use the B word. Now, this convention for a number of years now has heard all about the innovation of the monarch. Yeah, yeah. And what you don't likely realize about the monarch is that it's has come to be in a significant way because of the leadership this woman has provided to at APH in building partnerships, in managing
6: resources and relationships. Her leadership has been critical in that effort, and I would argue her leadership has been essential in our field at this time. And she has been a significant part of helping to get blind people much more integrated, especially into the educational leadership field. When I came to the American Printing House for the Blind Annual Meeting in 2000, I could count all of the blind leaders there on one hand. She's been a big part of changing the paradigm. And I wanted this audience at this time to know this leader, because we still have a lot of work to do in education, and you need to know that our next presenter, although she is not blind, she represents all of the qualities of what we mean when we say blind at heart. I wanted you to get to know my friend and this critical leader in our time. She's the Vice President of Innovation and Strategy at the American Printing House for the Blind. Here's Ann Lancaster.

partners. It's such an honor to be here with you today, and I have to thank President Rick Abono for all the nice things he said about me, and also for this opportunity to connect with you and for your partnership and for his friendship and your guidance. APH is a much stronger organization because we are working together with NFB. I know that most of you are familiar with the American Printing House for the Blind and what we do. APH started in 1858, the vision of two blind men who believed that all blind people should have access to books. That vision grew over decades to providing students with the materials they need in the classroom to ensure a solid foundation in life. For nearly 170 years, that's been our mission, to do what's necessary for learning inclusion. It's a mission that's been supported by government funds and championed by generations of blind people.

is that we'll have a future that provides opportunity for everyone, and it's at the core of who we are and how we work. As a society, we're divided on a lot of things. We're also divided on the meaning of expectations. Some people believe if you keep expectations low, you'll never be disappointed, or that low expectations lead to happiness. But we all feel differently, right? Yeah. We would argue that low expectations are disappointing. We believe that no one else will rise to their potential if there are low expectations, that when we expect minimum results, that's what we get. We know that societal barriers and limitations are the direct result of low expectations, that these low expectations are a thin disguise for systemic bigotry. Let's look at the Monarch and our partnership project with NFB and Humanware as an example of how we've all worked together to meet high expectations. The idea of technology providing immediate access to multi-line braille and tactile graphics on one device was a hopeful expectation blind people named decades ago as the Holy Grail. Many believed it would never be possible, that even if we could solve the technology problems, it would be so expensive, blind people would never have access. A big dream with pessimistic expectations. When we started the Monarch Project, I felt like it was my duty to sit down with APH's president, Dr. Craig Metter, and tell him in detail all the many ways the project could fail. To which he responded, "I am not afraid of failing. I am afraid of not trying at all." Craig recognized that low expectations are more devastating and more costly than setting the bar high and working to achieve it. And I'm excited today to share with you what high expectations have achieved so far through the Monarch Project. The Monarch has been publicly available for less than a year, and today there are nearly 1,100 Monarchs being actively used in classrooms around the world. Yes, and even better, most of those are supported by government-funded programs and made available free of charge to teachers, students, and adults transitioning in employment. It represents millions of dollars of public and private investment. And we're seeing early success, not just in access, but also in impact. Students in our Monarch pilot project are reporting that they're more interested in Braille and tactile graphics than ever before. They're even more interested in school. Parents are delighted that they can now help their children with their Braille homework and read together in the evenings. Teachers are finding more time available to actually work with their students rather than on the time-consuming tasks of creating adaptable materials for their lessons. However, further success for the Monarch is being limited by the barriers of low expectations. Low expectations of school systems that are hesitant or refuse to write Monarch into an IEP because of liability concerns. Low expectations of schools that limit access to Monarch to only minutes each day. Or those who refuse to teach with Monarch because the child isn't ready or the technology is too complicated. Low expectations of those who say it's too expensive for a family to be responsible for, or too expensive for an employer to purchase. Low expectations of systems that don't subsidize the costs of assistive technology and expect the cost burden to be on the person, despite laws that say otherwise. And the low expectations blind people sometimes have of themselves when they say, "I don't need Braille." We can discuss how barriers create these low expectations all day long, and in

0: Any cases, the reasons they exist are at least temporarily justified. But at its core, they're the impact and conditioning of blatant discrimination. It's been a delight to see that it's the young people experiencing Monarch who have the highest expectations for its evolution. They're not shy about it, and they've shared their feelings through the student pilot project. They want more, and they believe firmly they have a right to that access. Students want access to the learning management systems being used by their sighted peers in the classroom, and this requires certification for the Monarch by major technology companies that have platforms they want access to. They want more books, and they don't want their book apps to crash in the middle of reading Hunger Games, right? They want more games. Games that will allow them to challenge and compete with gamers across the world, or to simply race a car in the desert and crash it and not get arrested. Race car driver down here. They want more tactile graphics, and they're specific. Not just a tactile graphic of a car, but the chassis of a 1967 Mustang. They want to edit videos for their YouTube channel. They want to write music, make art, solve complicated math problems, write software programs, print their 3D creations, win science fairs, design their own fashion line, participate fully in class projects and contests. Students want to learn. They want to dream big dreams, and they aren't just setting the bar high for us, they're sending it to another galaxy. Now I'll tell you, their feedback easily represents hundreds of millions of dollars in necessary technology and software development. But they don't want to be told to have realistic expectations, because that's setting the bar too low for their ambitions. Their innocence of systemic barriers doesn't allow them to even consider that these things are high expectations. They are simply fair. They are what they need to answer that fire inside of them, that urgent call that from the moment they were born has always said, you can live the life you want. We're only at the base of the mountain for Monarch, and it still exists as a promise yet to be delivered. Where we go from here and how quickly we can do it depends on challenging factors, but it begins with expectations. We can never meet and exceed those expectations without the active participation and inclusion of blind people. The Monarch is proof of that. It would never have been this groundbreaking without our partnership with NFB and the active engagement and leadership of blind people in its development. I have observed that for blind people, pushing the agenda of high expectations against the fragility of sighted privilege can be exhausting. As much as we crave your voice at APH, we endlessly request your feedback on products. And on top of that, your everyday is filled with giving sighted people information, often the same information you've provided millions of times, again and again. That's unfair. But real inclusion of your voices, of your hopes and dreams, your expertise and experiences is critical. We cannot deliver on the high expectations students deserve without it. Their very future depends on you. So I humbly ask of you today, knowing the demands the world already places on you, to consider how you can be more involved in education, in setting a high bar of expectations for the future of our young people, to challenge the low expectations, not just of individuals, but of systems and attitudes. You can do this in small ways. Share your education story in social media. Volunteer to teach local school children about Braille. Tutor in Braille instruction. or be a mentor for one of my very favorite summer programs to visit, the NFB Bell Academy. You can respond to surveys and share your experiences with product developers. You can also do this in grassroots ways. Run for your local school board or show up at school board meetings. If you're a parent, find a leading role in your school's PTA. Be seen and heard in your local schools. Or you can do this in big ways. We have a distressing shortage of teachers of blind students, and it's getting worse. These teachers have unmanageable caseloads. Pursuing any profession in education matters, and I would ask you to also consider employment opportunities at APH. We're constantly looking for staff who have deep commitment to those we serve. Your lived experience is merit. And you can advocate, advocate, advocate. Active, organized voices are historically the driver of progress, and there's no shortage of issues that need your urgent attention. The rights we already have for special needs students are at risk and need protection. We must have more funding for instruction and technology, and we must demand digital inclusion for parents to have a say in their child's education, for equity and opportunity in all schools, whether public, private, or at home. NFB is the preeminent advocacy organization in our field. And when you speak with a clear and persuasive voice, elected officials and government leaders listen. Your active participation as an NFB member, it's critical here. Even as I speak to you, Congress is working to finalize spending plans for next year. We believe, and I hope you do as well, that the Monarch should be included in those plans. It is your voice that matters, and it is to you that Congress will respond. The majority of the voices in blindness in education today are coming from sighted people. And yes, we have good intentions and good hearts. And yes, we're your allies. And yes, we'll fight alongside you. But we will never, ever have your perspectives. And we should never, ever be allowed to set the expectations for you. I came into this field after more than a decade of working closely with several disability advocacy groups, and I thought I knew a lot. But I made all the same embarrassing mistakes, like thinking because I can't see anything without my contact lenses that I had empathy for the blindness experience. That was embarrassing. You know, the first time I was a sighted guide for my new boss, I accidentally kicked his cane into the street. Yeah. I was pretty sure I was going to be the next one to be kicked to the curb. In my work, I've met blind people from all over the world, and every one of these hundreds of conversations has been perspective shifting. Very early on, I had the honor of spending time with Abraham Nemeth. Anybody know who I'm talking about here? I know you do, yes. Yeah. Mind blown. That's all I can say about meeting him. And I'll never, ever forget that conversation because it was the beginning of tearing down everything I thought I knew. I've learned a million lessons from every NFB convention I've attended and from the leaders and the membership of this incredible movement. I've learned from talking to parents about their hopes and their fears, from experiencing the joy of students as those walls to learning come tumbling down. I've watched blind colleagues handle with grace and self-advocacy just crazy situations, like when waitstaff ask me what they would like to order for dinner, or when a rideshare refuses to take us somewhere because there is a guide dog, or when a hostess once asked if I wanted to accompany my colleague into the men's restroom so I could help him. For the record, we both said no, thank you. I've learned from your persistence, resilience, strength, inventiveness, intelligence, your wicked sense of humor, your utterly fearless audacity, and most of all, your friendship and acceptance. I'm so honored and grateful that you've welcomed me as a guest and a student in your world. You have challenged me, shaped me, and humbled me. You've shown me more patience than a person deserves, and my life is incredibly rich as a result of these gifts from you. I'm still learning. I'll always be learning. But this I know for sure, when I reach that glorious moment, when I feel like I know everything there is to know about the expectations of blind people, I have royally messed up. Yep. If sighted people in the industry like me or organizations like APH set your expectations for you, we will fail. Sighted people and the organizations of this field can do it with you, but we cannot do it for you, despite our legacy names, and that includes American Printing House for the Blind, by the way. This isn't a token invitation to the table. It's an acknowledgement that your hopes and dreams, your expectations are the table. Continue to hold our feet to the fire. Don't just participate in this journey with us. Lead us where we need to go. APH is here to do the heavy lifting that is necessary, but we're not here to shape your hopes and dreams. Only by working together can we ensure the expectations of this brilliant next generation are fulfilled, a future where opportunity for everyone is not a dream, but a reality. Thank you so much, President Riccobono, and my Federation friends for your partnership. Let's keep flying toward that future together.
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2: A Bell Rings in Oklahoma by Tamala Young. From the editor, Tamala Young is a bright, energetic, and motivated lady whose years of experience as a teacher in the Head Start program made her a perfect fit for the job coordinating the first Bell program in Oklahoma. Here is her account of the life-changing two-week program. Well, as you have probably heard by now, our first bell has been rung in Oklahoma, and what a joyful, resounding noise it made. Our bell program was held June 10 through 21 at the Oklahoma Library for the Blind and Physically Handicapped. The library staff continually commented on what a joy it was to have the kiddos around, bringing laughter and excitement to those who had the privilege to come in contact with us. They said it was a welcome change. We had 4 children from ages 7 to 10 participate this year. There were 15 people who contributed time to participate in the program, some daily and some as they could break away from other commitments, as well as staff at the library whom we asked for help. These volunteers included Linda Raleigh, TVI, Sandy Chappelle, Kelly Chappelle, Jan McEver, Rania Caraway, Audrey Farnham, and her friends at the Boathouse, Glenda Farnham, Jeannie Massey, Kristen Lockwood, Coach Carolyn and Coach Bob, OSF blind fencing instructors, Victy Galitely, Tanya Skelly, Coach Christie, goalball instructor, and Ann Parrott. There was a diverse group of people and organizations who donated items that contributed to the success of the program. The Oklahoma Department of Rehabilitation Services, Don LaPorte, the Chesapeake Boathouse, Oklahoma Science Museum, Seedlings Braille Books for Children, McDonald's, Burger King, Mimi's Cafe, Millie's Table, Sandy Chappelle, Taco Bell, Grandy's, and Pizza Hut. A photo appears at this point, the caption, Elbin and Gianna in a Braille race. Now for the fun part, the 2 weeks of Bell were action-packed. We started each day with Braille races in which the children raced against their own time each morning to try to improve their speed, and improve they did. The children also raced their own time on Braille tracking skills, and each of them improved greatly on that as well. But the fun didn't stop there. We also played Body Braille, Hula Hoop Braille, Go Fish with Braille cards, a Braille fishing game, Fruit Loop Braille, and so many other fun Braille activities. During some of these games, the children used a slate and stylus, some for the very first time. A photo appears at this point, the caption, TVI, Linda helps Gianna use a slate and stylus. Besides Braille activities, we also had blindness skill activities in which the children were allowed to prepare their own snacks and lunches. Rania Caraway provided mobility lessons in and around the library, and we had so many fun field trips. Some of the field trips came to us, and some we went to. Gold ball and blind fencing both came to us and were greatly enjoyed by all. We took field trips to the Oklahoma Science Museum, McDonald's, the Chesapeake Boathouse, and the Harn House Museum. Unbelievable excitement with each field trip. The children were allowed to go into the recording studio at the library where the books on tape are recorded and make a recording of a poem that I wrote for them to recite at the program on the last day. Your view may be different from what I see, but nothing in the world is going to stop me. For knowledge and power, I have a yearning. Thanks NFB Braille Enrichment for literacy and learning. I know that I am a little biased, but I measure the success of this inaugural program by some of the comments that I heard from the kiddos and the parents. When we went out on the dragon boat, Elbin said, my dream has finally come true. When Annie had to pack up to leave for England at the end of the first week, she said, I don't want to go to England. I want to stay here. I wish we could start over so we would still have 2 weeks. After Teague got the opportunity to make his first peanut butter sandwich, he said he made his dad a peanut butter sandwich at home. The last one sounds sad, but read through the sadness. After knowing Gianna for only 2 weeks, she wept on the last day of camp. I mean, she sobbed uncontrollably, and that is when I knew that the State of Oklahoma Bell Committee 2013 had not only enriched the Braille and blindness skills for this group, but we had truly touched lives and made a lasting difference to some young people who now know that they can do anything and that knowledge is power.
3: Letting the world know that blindness is not the characteristic that holds us back. We're NFBRN, the National Federation of the Blind Radio Network.
2: The National Center for Blind Youth and Science, expanding accessible STEM learning opportunities for blind students, parents, and teachers, by Elizabeth Spann. There is a photo on the page, the caption, participants in last year's STEMX worked together to assemble a bridge. From the editor, Elizabeth Spann is an educational program specialist at the Jernigan Institute and is the lead science educator on the recent grant received from the National Science Foundation. Here's what she has to say about an exciting new program it is helping to fund. What do all of the top 10 fastest-growing careers have in common? They all directly involve the knowledge and skills of science, technology, engineering, and mathematics, STEM. According to Bureau of Labor Statistics, 21 of the 30 fastest-growing occupations directly require post-secondary education in one or more of the STEM fields. This means that the greatest opportunities for stable careers with good earning potential will require STEM education. If blind students are going to be successful in the competitive education and job markets, they will need early and consistent exposure to a wide variety of STEM learning opportunities. With this in mind, the NFB Jernigan Institute is expanding its work in accessible STEM education, having been awarded a grant from the National Science Foundation, Advancing Informal STEM Learning, grant number 1322855. With this grant, the NFB Jernigan Institute will be focusing on expanding informal STEM learning opportunities for the blind. The work done with this grant will expand the knowledge base of effective practices regarding STEM education for the blind. It will educate families, blind youth, future educators, and museum personnel about the techniques and tools used to engage blind youth effectively in informal and formal STEM settings. Finally, it will strengthen the digital resources for engagement of blind youth in STEM education. As part of this grant, the NFB is introducing NFB STEM2U, a new program beginning this fall. This program takes place at regional science centers and science museums around the country. In the initial year of the program, the 2014-2015 school year, NFB STEM2U will serve 30 blind high school students and 60 blind elementary school students in grades 3 to 6, expanding their access to informal educational opportunities in STEM. This program will also involve 10 teachers of the blind and visually impaired, TBVI. The high school student cohort will be referred to as apprentices because they will function not only as students in the program, but also as older peer leaders for the younger students. The upper elementary cohort will be called the juniors. The apprentices will provide support and guidance to the younger students and have opportunities to use their developing leadership skills. Prior to the regional NFB STEM2U programs, the 30 apprentices will participate in a weekend-long leadership academy. They will be trained as peer leaders and given training on how to share their knowledge and experience in blindness skills and education with younger students. The regional NFB STEM2U programs to be held during the 2014-2015 school year of the grant will take place in Baltimore, Maryland, Boston, Massachusetts, and Columbus, Ohio. Each of the programs will consist of 2.5 days of activities. On the first day, apprentices and juniors will participate in hands-on, inquiry-based learning challenges. On the second day, they will get to explore all of the exciting learning opportunities the science museums have to offer. The regional programs will provide opportunity for prospective TBVIs to gain additional hands-on experience in working with blind students in an informal science setting. This opportunity will help to inform them about ways to accommodate blind students in science and will also allow them to apply best practices. While the apprentices and juniors are learning and exploring the museum, there will be seminars for parents to participate in, helping them to understand better how to advocate for their children's science education and how to ensure that their children have adequate opportunity to explore the STEM fields. All participants will be helping the museums to identify how to serve blind patrons better. The participating museums have expressed an eagerness to make their exhibits as universally accessible as possible. This will help to shape how these and other museums design their exhibits going forward. In the summers of 2015 and 2016, there will be a week-long engineering design program for high school juniors and seniors who have already expressed a serious interest in pursuing STEM education and career pathways. The NFB Jernigan Institute will gather data from both the NFB STEM2U regional programs and the engineering design program and communicate this to educators and museum personnel around the country. We encourage parents of blind students and teachers of the blind and visually impaired to visit www.blindscience.org for more information and to apply.
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5: Hello, and welcome to the Nation's Blind Podcast. I'm Melissa Riccobono, and I am here with my wonderful co-host,
6: Anil Lewis. Sometimes
5: hi, Anil.
6: You're talking about me when you say wonderful, but I'll take that.
5: Oh, you're wonderful, Anil.
6: Yeah,
5: you're
6: so
5: wonderful.
6: Listen,
5: it's actually very funny.
6: Mutual Admiration Society podcast.
5: Oh, yes, absolutely. It's actually very funny. I was crocheting in the park the other day, and somebody came up to me and was like, oh, you're a wonder. And I must have looked at that person very funny because I was sort of thinking, am I a wonder for sitting here listening to a concert? Am I a wonder for breathing? What is going on?
6: Knitting.
5: And then she said again, you're a wonder. That's beautiful. And then I thought, oh, that's what she's talking about. She's not talking about blindness. You know, so often you get the, oh, you're amazing because you can tie your shoes or you can walk or you can show up at your polling place and vote.
6: I see what you did there.
5: That's what we're going to be talking about.
6: Well done, Melissa. Well done.
5: Oh, thank you. I have been watching the conventions. I watched parts of the Republican convention and I watched parts of the Democratic convention. And it is definitely election season.
6: Amen to that. I'm glad that you're looking at both. I think that more people should be informed about the choices that we're having to make. So it's important that you hear both sides.
5: Oh, I definitely agree with you there. I never thought I would be because I always tell people I hate politics and I agree. I do. There are many things about politics I really, truly do not like with any fiber of my being. At the same time, I've become quite the person. I feel like my dad, where like I have to be informed at least. Though, my political views are different from my dad's, but the desire to be informed, the desire to know what my candidate or the different candidates are saying and watching the debates and things, that's certainly something that my parents did. And I actually was able to go into the voting booth with my parents when I was very, very little, way back at the time where you actually had to crank this curtain closed and you had to actually, like, there were these levers that you got to pull. And then there was the little stylus thing that they used to punch instead. And, but I went voting with my parents from a very young age and always knew that it was going to be my duty someday to vote. And my dad took me when I turned 18 to our first primary election. After that, I was so mad. I missed the presidential election by less than a month. I turned 18 less than a month after it, and I was very, very annoyed by this, but I was able to vote in my first primary election. And then eventually in 2008, that was my first time actually voting completely independently, because we had the machines in Maryland. And I will never forget standing with our daughter Cynthia on my back in a backpack. She actually fell asleep while I was casting
6: already my ballot. Already apathetic about the whole process.
5: No, she's very political. It's actually very funny. She is, you ask her, she will tell you all about her political views, which is really cool to see. But anyway, that was the first time that I was able to cast a truly independent ballot, which is really cool. And that's really our right as Americans. And that's what we're talking about today on the podcast. So what have you been, your experiences with voting, Anil?
6: Oh, well, I had similar. Of course, I could see early on to vote. And I remember the first time I had to vote as a blind person, I had to take my mommy to the poll with me, which was really kind of dismissive. So you can believe that when we finally got accessible voting, it was such an empowering experience. I'll never forget the time I was able to actually go vote independently again. It was very empowering. Not to say I didn't trust my mom, but I'm just saying. But then I recognized the power of the vote. So I also made sure my son Amari went to the polls with me when he was young. Of course, my polling place was his elementary school. So it was really kind of double duty.
5: But he's easy then.
6: Yeah, he's very active, at least in knowing politics and understanding the importance of, you know, understanding the different perspectives and really, really being educated in the whole process. So that I'm optimistic about. Whether he goes to vote every time he has the opportunity to is questionable, but he's definitely voting in November, as I think everybody is. And hopefully through this podcast, everybody else will feel equally amazing to the degree that they want to go out and cast a vote. And part of what we're talking about here is the struggle that we as blind people have had toward creating accessible voting experiences, the responsibility of blind people in that voting process, and the different options that we have now and hopefully that are emerging that allow us to do this more independently.
5: Definitely. And what the National Federation of the Blind has done for years to try to secure and continue to make sure that the rights that we have fought hard to win are being respected. So we have some panelists with us. It's not just going to be me and Anil talking today. We have some great people to do the heavy work. Thank goodness. Exactly. They're doing the hard work.
6: Let's introduce them.
5: All right. Let me introduce this one person,
6: if you don't mind.
5: You introduce the one person. Okay.
6: Just one person I definitely would like to introduce, because I met this gentleman when he was serving as a summer intern here at the National Center for the Blind. He's been a phenomenal member of the organization, truly committed and definitely exemplifying what we as blind people need to do regarding our role and responsibilities in the voting process, Mr. Matt Langland. Hi, Matt. Thanks for joining us.
7: Yes. Glad to be here.
6: All right, you introduce one, Melissa. You go. Go, Melissa.
5: Okay. So there's a member of the National Federation of the Blind staff that's here with us, part of the J team. I don't know why it took me forever to realize that our legislative team is all J's. Jesse, John, Justin. And this person, Jeff Kalock. How are you, Jeff?
8: I'm doing well. Thank you for having me today.
5: Yeah. So happy you're here. And go ahead, Anil.
6: They have another person, Lindsay. She just didn't fit in with the J's, but Lindsay's part of
5: that. Oh, they do have Lindsay. That's true. They do have Lindsay. But that's cool, because this next person we're going to introduce starts with an L. Even though she's not a staff member at the NFB, you know, she can be on this team for today.
6: Yeah, I was going to give Matt the privilege of introducing her.
5: Why don't we do that? Go ahead, Matt. Who do you have with us?
7: We have Lydia McComas, who is the division manager of the team that I work on, because now I love elections and voting so much. I have managed to turn it into somewhat of a career for myself. And now I am working as an election specialist on the voter outreach and engagement team here at Hennepin County elections, which is located in Minneapolis, Minnesota. Hennepin County is one of the larger counties in Minnesota that comprises the city of Minneapolis and many surrounding suburbs. And so, I work here at our Hennepin County elections office. And joining us also today is my great division manager, Lydia McComas.
9: Thanks so much, Matt, for that great introduction. And thanks, Melissa and Neil, for having us today.
6: I love the way that you found that as a great introduction when Matt was mostly talking about Matt. That was really wonderful.
9: It's a team effort over here.
6: We taught him that as an intern. Self-promotion is something we teach. You know, we want to make sure blind people are assertive and that kind of thing. So that's good that that's working.
5: Well, Anil, should we start with Jeff and talk a little bit about kind of the history of where we are today? And we do have something called the Help America Vote Act. And really, the point of this whole podcast is that blind Americans have just as much right as any other American to cast a secret independent ballot. And that was really done through our Help America Vote Act with some regulations. And we still do a lot with elections today to make sure that people have those rights and to really figure out whether those rights are truly in place or where maybe people are having experiences where it's sort of falling short. So do we want to maybe turn it over to Jeff a little bit to talk about our Help America Vote Act efforts?
8: Absolutely. As Melissa mentioned, the Help America Vote Act, or HAVA, as many people refer to, it was passed in 2002 as a result of the 2000 election. And with the Help America Vote Act, one of the goals of HAVA was to provide all American voters, including those who were blind or low vision, with the opportunity to vote both privately and independently. HAVA required by the start of the year of 2006 that all voting jurisdictions must provide at least one accessible voting machine per polling place. And they provided federal funds to these jurisdictions to make sure that was a reality. And, you know, with HAVA, it's great that we have this opportunity to be able to vote both privately and independently, but there still can be problems that present itself at the ballot box when it comes to in-person voting. We still have to advocate that, one, the poll machine is set up. So it's great to have these machines available with federal funds, but if it's not set up at the beginning of the election day, it kind of defeats the purpose. So it's essential that these machines are set up from the very beginning of the day and ready to be operated on. Poll worker training is another obstacle that is faced when entering election day. Many poll workers, they'll oftentimes have these machines put into the corner of the polling location and think that it's only for a person with a disability to utilize those machines, which is not the case. That being said, they're usually not well versed in how these machines operate. So when someone does come in to use the machine, or if someone asks to use the machine, oftentimes they're going to seem dumbfounded of how the machine operates and really at a disadvantage of how they can utilize these devices. In addition to that, if only a person with a disability is coming in to use the device, it doesn't provide the secrecy of the ballot. And I'll give an example. If one blind person goes into a polling location and they use the ballot marking device, and then that ballot marking device is not used for the rest of the election day, it's going to print a ballot that's a little bit different in size and texture than the hand-marked paper ballots. So at the end of the day, when the poll workers are looking at the ballots, they can tell who that one individual voted for because they know that was the particular ballot that they had used. And this presents a problem with the privacy of the ballot.
6: Yeah. And I think even beyond that, I think what's important is it's incumbent upon us to encourage more people who aren't blind to actually use those machines anyway. And there's really a benefit to doing that. I tell my sighted friends, I said, you want to use the accessible machine because not only is it accessible for blind people, it's the machine that helps prevent undervoting and overvoting, you know, all these different things that could cause a problem with your ballot. I know that a lot of my friends who, one, they don't want to go to digital in the first place. I'm like, well, you know, in the old school, if you had a number two pencil and you slipped, you know, that whole thing is void because that stray mark just devalidated anything you put on that Scantron. But these machines are also very helpful for the average voter. And then the other piece that you were talking about around the poll worker training on how to use the machines, it's so important. The only time I really had problems, aside from one where someone didn't know you actually had to plug the headphone jacks into the jack for it to work. But the only problem I've had is the people who are marking the card or setting up the card to go into the voting machine always end up selecting their own ballot. Even though I tell them I need the talking ballot. They say, oh, yeah, I know what you need. And then they'll end up, you know, choosing the low vision ballot or something like that. And of course, when you take those to the machines, they don't work. So the poll worker training on how to program those cards and set up the equipment is key.
8: Absolutely. I couldn't agree with you more, Anil.
5: So what do we do to, well, actually, let's go back and make sure you don't have anything else to say, Jeff, about any of that. But then my other question is, what do we do as the National Federation of the Blind to gather data? Because that was part of HAVA, I believe, is collecting the data, making sure, of course, you have these regulations. Now you have to make sure that they're actually doing what they set out to do. And I believe we've been collecting data for quite a long time, and we still collect data. So why don't we talk a little bit about that also, and after you have anything else that you want to add to what you were saying about the ballot and voting and that type of thing.
8: Sure. So in regards to the data, we've been conducting the blind voter surveys. We've been doing this for quite some time now, where we get feedback, where it allows individuals who have voted in that particular election, we'll have this blind voter survey conducted in November for people to provide feedback of how their experience went at the polls. And this is helpful because, as you mentioned, Melissa, collecting this data not only helps us understand where election officials need to perfect the whole system from when the voter enters the polling place until when they leave, but also where it notifies federal agencies, the United States Department of Justice, of what's going on with these different states and how they're operating. One example I can give that's pretty recent is in Alaska this year, there were instances where they weren't providing ballot marking devices in particular polling places. This is against federal law. Each polling place needs at least one ballot marking device in their polling location. So because of this, the Department of Justice was able to look into that and enforce action where they said, this is against the law. You have to provide these ballot marking devices at each polling place. So it gives the elections officials that little swift kick that they need sometimes in order to buy these devices.
5: And then on the other flip side, if you have a great experience, then we can figure out where they're doing it right, which is also important. If you have an experience where you walked in and from start to finish, it was perfect, there was no problems, we need to hear about that too. And so from the very, very great experiences to the mediocre to the, oh my gosh, it's horrible because I didn't even have a machine or my card never worked or whatever else it was. It's great that we can collect this data and have and see the gamut. And I want to just touch on that again, because we do truly need to know all of it. We need to get a good idea of how many people are voting, of what their experiences are across the board. So if you have a great experience and you think, oh, they don't need that data, there was nothing wrong, please fill out the survey anyway. We do need that data. We need to know when things go right. And I know that there's people like Lydia and Matt who are working really, really hard to make sure that things are going right in Minnesota, at least in Hennepin County. And so that's the kind of data that they and other people that are doing similar work across the country need to know, oh, we are doing something right. This is working out really well.
7: Yeah. And when it comes to the accessible voting machines, that's actually one of the projects I'm working on here in my position at Hennepin County. And one of the things I wanted to work on when I came in. And what we're doing in our voter outreach program here that we've created is we're reaching out to populations that have high barriers to voting, which include people with disabilities. I'm working on some other projects as well, like outreach to homeless voters and working with those organizations. And, you know, so there's other projects I'm working on. You know, we're going into high schools, talking with, you know, young voters and you know, reaching them. But one of my major projects is working on outreach to voters with disabilities. And one of the things we're doing is we're taking our voting machines. We have two here in Hennepin County right now that are in use, the Omni Ballot and the Express Vote. And we are taking those out into the community to community organizations. We're going to be taking it to our National Federation of the Blind Metro chapter here in a few weeks to our September meeting. But not only are we bringing it there, we've also brought it to the Metropolitan Center for Independent Living. We brought it to Opportunity Partners last spring, which is, this is an organization in the Minneapolis area, which serves people who have intellectual and developmental disabilities who might like to use the accessible voting machine. Because the more people who see what an accessible voting machine is, they understand how it works, they like the machine, the more likely they are to ask to use it. Because I think for too long, it's just been considered, oh, that's just the blind voter's machine. Mm-hmm. Well, if it's thought of as more than that, and a machine that people with other disabilities and really any voter, even a non-disabled voter who wants to use it for whatever reason, if they start using the machine, the more likely it is to be up and running at the polling place, the more likely people are going to use it, the better it will work, and the less barriers blind people will have.
6: So, Matt, you mentioned two machines. Are both of those machines available at each polling place, or how does that work?
7: No, the Express Vote, which is the newer machine, and that has the different ballot size, which was mentioned earlier. We're piloting that one this year at the Hennepin County Government Center for early voting. Many of the polling locations on election day will still have the Omni ballot. And the nice thing about the Omni ballot, it actually does use the same ballot size as other ballots. So that is an advantage the machine has there, is you would have the same ballot size.
5: Wow, I wish we had that in Maryland, because we do not.
6: Yeah. And it seems like you guys are going the opposite direction, that you're moving away from the machine that gives the universal ballot to a machine that gives a distinct ballot. But I guess, again, if everybody's using that same machine, it really won't matter. So Right. Keep us posted on that.
7: Yeah, well, we actually have some laws, which I'm not going to get too much detail because I don't want to describe them incorrectly, but we passed some laws so that, like, if there were a recount, the poll workers who worked that precinct would not have anything to do with those ballots. And if there's less than 10 ballots in a precinct, they're combined with other precincts. These are the skinny ballots now, that they would be combined with other precincts, so they'd be mixed in with more ballots. And we've put procedures in place to try to ensure that those ballots stay private and independent.
6: Nice.
5: Great.
6: Well, so you're doing all that work. What does Lydia do?
5: Yeah, exactly. You're doing that work. Exactly.
6: You're doing all that work. Lydia, I mean, what's left for Lydia? I mean.
9: Thank you. So at Hennepin County, we really prioritize working with communities who face the highest barriers to voting. And that's why working with communities with disabilities is something that we've been focusing on. And that's one of Matt's main projects. Like Matt said, that we have been working a lot with different communities who have disabilities who might want to use these machines. So we've been working, like Matt said, with communities with intellectual and developmental disabilities. We're working with an organization this fall that works with autistic communities, people with autism, who might find these machines helpful. And so we've really been trying to make sure that people feel comfortable using these machines. They're available at all of our polling places. We're also putting together a survey that asks people about their experience with these machines, especially with the new machines that we're piloting at our in-person absentee locations. So that hopefully that survey will give us feedback to see what we need to change, what people like, what they don't like about that process. And we'll have that. It's an online survey, and we'll hand it to people with business cards, and the business cards have Braille, and we can also email it out to folks. So we're really excited about that. But like I said, this is a huge priority for Hennepin County elections. We want to make sure that everyone knows that they have the right to vote, and they have the right to vote as autonomously as possible.
5: Wow, that's great. And I mean, I hope that there's things like this that are happening across the country.
6: Yeah,
5: because I think Hennepin County sounds like you're doing an incredible job with getting the word out and making sure that people know all of the options. And let's just talk a minute about the machines themselves, in case there's people that have never used them. These machines, and I'm trying to get confirmation from you guys. I know they can talk, but I don't think they have to talk either. I think there's some large print type abilities.
7: Yep, the screens will zoom. Yep, they will talk with there's a, you know, a keypad with, we call it a Braille keypad, which has, you know, tactile buttons on it. That, so you use headphones and then use the keypad with buttons to navigate the ballot with a screen reader. They have a built-in screen reader on the machines. You can navigate it that way for And that's what I prefer, is to use the speech output with headphones and the keypad. And then for a low vision user, for example, who may not want to use the speech output or not be used to that, there is a Zoom feature. They can basically enlarge the ballot, and you can basically have a large print ballot right there on your screen. And then it works like a touch screen. You can just touch the screen and select your candidate right there with the touch screen. And then one of our machines, the Express Vote, actually has a feature where a voter could hook up a SIP and PUF device. And this is a device that someone would operate, I believe, with like their mouth and their face for someone with motor disabilities who would have trouble using their hands and feet for motor skills. So that's another feature. They have to bring their own SIP and PUF device. And I have never actually seen the machine operated that way, but I know that is possible.
9: I'll just add that there are lots of different machines across the country. We have two in Hennepin County. There's lots of different machines in Minnesota, lots of different machines across the country. And so some of the features vary, but they do have to be accessible for people with disabilities. So if you're curious, if listeners are curious about what machines are available in your area at your polling place, reach out to your local election office and reach out to your Secretary of State's office. They should have a list of the machines and capabilities on their website. We do in Hennepin County, or in Minnesota, at mnvotes.gov. You can see what county has which devices, and that might help you figure out what to do on election day. I'll also mention it would be great if local offices like ours, like we do, do demonstrations. So if your local NFB chapter wants to host your local election office to do a demonstration of the machine, reach out. Go reach out to your local election office, and hopefully they have time. I know we're all very busy right now, but hopefully they have time and resources to do that.
6: And I love that you guys are doing that. I think that's so important. Being familiar with the machine before you get to the polling place is going to be key with respect to ensuring that you're actually able to use it, because your knowledge of the machine is going to be key in those polls where the poll worker may not necessarily be up to speed, we'll say.
5: Definitely. And they are easy. They are designed to be easy to use. But I agree with Anil. The more you are familiar, the less surprises you'll have, especially if you've never voted before. It's really important to be able to, if you can, get your hands. And it's always pretty funny when they have those demonstrations. Often it's things like, which do you want to vote for, dogs or cats? Or what ice cream flavor is your favorite? It's just, it's funny the chocolate way that they will, you know, do these different funny elections, mock elections. Yeah. It always makes me smile to see what types of mock election questions are asked.
6: But being prepared is key. And I was curious, Jeff, maybe you know, I tell people, try to access the sample ballot before you go, so that you'll know who's running, what the referendums are, what the questions are, so that you actually go in with an idea of how you want to vote. Does HAVA cover ensuring that, like, the sample ballot information is accessible?
8: So HAVA does cover that to an extent. It varies at times based off of what the accessibility, it can also be, they could provide that information right before you enter the polling place.
6: Interesting.
8: So I agree. You should be able to call ahead and request some of that information, and let them know that you'll be participating in the election of that particular, you know, in that particular polling place. But I think it's one of those things that the more you prep the polling location prior to election day, the more likelihood they will have that information available before you even get to the polling place for you.
6: And I normally pull mine down from the web. And I know that in many instances, a lot of our Newsline, NFB Newsline local channels also publish the sample ballot information. So individuals who are blind or print disabled can go into their local Newsline channel and get information on what that ballot's going to look like and what who the candidates are going to be and what the questions are. But being informed before you get to the polls, I think, is very important.
9: Almost all of the Secretary of State's websites, if that's who runs elections in your state, have the sample ballots on their website. So, for example, in Minnesota, we should have those sample ballots up in the next couple of weeks here prior to in-person absentee voting starting on September 20th. And those are all screen reader capable.
5: Wow, absentee voting. I love how you did that, but we need to take a quick break. So after the break, we are going to talk about absentee voting, which is one more way that people can mark their ballot. So please stay tuned for the Nation's Blind podcast.
10: PAC plan is our pre-authorized contribution plan. This is a way for anyone to make contributions to our organization on an ongoing basis. And that ongoing basis enables us to be able to budget for the money that's coming up. Anyone who wants to contribute to the plan for the first time or who wants to up their contribution, just share with us some financial information. It can either be a debit card or a bank account and routing number, and we will make sure that your generous donation is processed each month. There are two ways that you can do this. One, you can go to nfb.org/PAC. That's P-A-C. You can also give us a call at 1-877-NFB-2-PAC. That's 1-877-632-2722. Leave a message that does not contain financial information, but that contains your contact info, and one of our folks will call you back.
5: You're listening to the Nation's Blind Podcast. This episode is all about voting. And before the break, Lydia mentioned absentee ballots. And that is one more way. We've talked a lot about how you can vote in person, but there are also ways to vote absentee. And in some states, including Maryland, we have absentee ballots that you can mark in an accessible way. Now, unfortunately, there are still difficulties with submitting those ballots because you have to sign it. You have to submit it in an envelope that's signed in a certain place in a certain way. And so you still will need help in order to submit your ballot. So you're not really able to do it independently, even though you're able to mark it independently. But in other states, they're now having people be able to have absentee ballots and actually vote and submit them electronically. So how do people find out whether they're able to vote absentee, whether the absentee marking is accessible, whether they can electronically submit? Where would they go, or what would they do to get that information?
9: Yeah, so I would suggest, again, your Secretary of State's office should have that information on their website, or you can call up your local election office to figure out what accessible voting options are available to you, and if there's an accessible absentee ballot available to you. In Minnesota, like you mentioned in Maryland, there is the accessible absentee ballot, which can be emailed to voters who have disabilities. That ballot is emailed to the voter, and then they complete it with a screen reader. But exactly like you were saying, they do have to then print out the ballot and then send it back to our office in the mail or drop it off. So that second part of that is not as accessible as possible. I know other states allow electronic return of those accessible absentee ballots. In Minnesota and like you said, Maryland, it does have to be returned by mail. But for all of those options, I would highly suggest contacting your local election office, looking on their website, or looking at your Secretary of State's website.
5: And I would think, too, for figuring out how to register to vote, I think some states still you're able to register the day of elections, other states you are not. So I'm guessing all things election would be on that Secretary of State's website. And I'm also guessing that there might be ways to have registration drives, and maybe that could be something that a local chapter might want to consider before elections. Maybe while they are demonstrating the machines, they could possibly have a voter registration drive at the same time.
9: That's a fantastic use of that time, is to make sure that folks both know what the machines feel like and also make sure that they're prepped, that they're registered, that they know when and how and where they're going to vote. So I'd highly recommend local chapters do registration drives as well.
7: Another thing to point out with the accessible absentee ballots is they're a great option for deafblind voters. And I know this has been a topic that's come up more in recent years. Because the accessible voting machines, due to security concerns and those sorts of things, they do not have Braille support where you could hook up a refreshable Braille display to an accessible voting machine at this time. But for a deafblind voter who would like to vote using their Braille display, if they request an absentee ballot to be emailed to them, they can just use their equipment at home, hook their refreshable Braille display up to their computer, and fill out their ballot that way. Of course, as we said, they would still need help with, you know, the filling out the envelope and getting that mailed back in. But for a deafblind voter, I think the accessible absentee ballot right now would be a great option for them.
5: It just proves that we have more advocacy to do because to me, if somebody can hook up a sip and puff to a machine, I don't see what really the difference would be about hooking up a Braille display. I think it's just something that nobody's thought about, but that's something maybe that we can start to advocate for in our own states and maybe also on a federal level at some point when voting becomes a hot topic again, or when we think we can get regulations through.
9: There's a question around if voters can receive a Braille ballot.

0: delivery and return system, which I think is active in some states, maybe if I'm not mistaken, West Virginia and Colorado. And I'm a proponent of going to that space, right? I appreciate individuals who, for whatever reason, the convenience of voting from home works for them. But I like instances of being in the community as a blind person, engaging and being seen and letting people know that blind people are exercising, our rights and responsibilities just like everyone else, I think is an important. So not only my personal responsibility as a citizen, but also as a member of the National Federation of the Blind, really setting expectations for blind people to be fully participating members of our communities. And as you said, Melissa, that's going to require a lot of advocacy. So Jeff, can you tell us a little bit about, some of our advocacy efforts moving toward that eventual goal?
1: Absolutely. And as you mentioned, Neil, West Virginia does have electronic ballot return, and so does North Carolina, I believe you stated. 13 states actually have electronic ballot return. And the benefit from electronic ballot return is it allows the user to verify their vote as well. So when you have electronic ballot delivery and return, and as Neil and Melissa, you both were mentioning how the ballot has to be printed, the verification process isn't there when it comes to blind and low vision voters. But with electronic ballot return, it is there because they're able to verify when that ballot is being cast, what was marked. And with that, 13 states have this. With UOCAVA voters, it's actually close to the numbers over 30 states.
0: Can you explain what UOCAVA voters are?
1: Sure. UOCAVA voters is uniformed and overseas voters. So these are or military voters. So these are, these could be troops that are serving overseas. They could be American citizens that are just living abroad. They could be the family members of troops that are serving overseas. So those particular voters have access in over 30 states. Voters with disabilities, as I mentioned, is only 13 right now. So our advocacy efforts is to increase that number, obviously, especially in those states where UOCAVA voters have that opportunity. In fact, many lawsuits were actually filed out of those 13 states. Several of them were due to lawsuits where the courts determined that if you are allowing UOCAVA voters to have electronic ballot return, then you have to allow that same concept or that same manner of voting to voters with disabilities, because they found it unconstitutional that you're permitting one group to vote in this way, but not another group.
0: It makes sense that it's a proven concept. I'm by no means, I'm definitely a proponent that we need to give our best to our military. They're making the ultimate sacrifice for our freedoms. But I think at a minimum, the fact that they're able to do it is a proof of concept. So if the concern was whether it could be done and whether there's any safety or security concerns, we've overcome those barriers. So why not open it up for more people who can use that as a means to fully participate in this process to actually participate?
1: Absolutely. I couldn't agree with you more on that statement, Anil. And we've been advocating in several states to enact electronic ballot return. And how we do that is we form coalitions with other disability groups, whether it's other groups, other blindness groups or other groups. I believe before we were talking about at the polling place and in person, people with hand dexterities that wouldn't be able to operate and using the SIP and PUF. Well, the same concept applies for them when it comes to electronic ballot return. So there's an incentive for them to join in a coalition with us to advocate for some of these common goals that we have to achieve electronic ballot return. And we've been doing this in states that have UOCAVA voters voting in that way, but also states that do not. You can make the argument if UOCAVAs have this the permit, the right to vote that way, then voters with disabilities should. But the Americans with Disability Act, Title II of the Americans with Disability Act, says that if you allow anyone to vote remotely, any voter that has the option to vote remotely, then voters with disabilities should have the same opportunity. So with that being said, any state that has remote voting, which many of them do, I believe it's over 40 of them do at this point, then voters with disabilities should have the same opportunity to vote both privately and independently using a remote device as well.
0: And the beauty of that is they're using their existing technology. So Matt mentioned earlier, deafblind users integrating a braille display into a voting machine. Well, I have a braille display at my home computer. If it is a deafblind person, they probably have a refreshable braille display hooked up to the system that they will be using for this electronic ballot delivery and return system. Same with someone, like you said, with mobility dexterity. They have whatever SIP and PUF or whatever voice dictation manipulation of their computer already installed. So the accommodation is already built in their own home environment.
2: Yeah, absolutely. And I love what President Riccobono said.

0: about this. He often says, if astronauts from the International Space Station can cast their votes and it can be secure, then why can't people on Earth do the same thing?
1: How about that? Wow.
0: Which always makes me laugh.
1: Wow. Yeah, we can keep it encrypted from the Klingons. I don't know why.
0: Exactly.
1: Very nice. Yeah, I like it. I'm going to start using that. That's awesome. It's taking vote from space.
0: You never heard him say that? Oh,
1: no,
0: my goodness.
1: Yeah. Wow. It's true, though. Very true.
0: Yeah. No, it is true. It is true. Absolutely. So I don't know. Are there other things that we haven't covered? Are there things that any of our guests would like to say to our listeners before we wrap up this wonderful episode?
2: One thing I can say is because I know it's been mentioned a lot over the years, one of the struggles we've had as blind people is, and we kind of touched on this earlier, is with the accessible voting machines, is making sure that they are set up and ready to go at the polling place. And that's been a struggle over the years, that they'll be in the corner and not set up or not plugged in. If blind voters are still finding that to be the case, contact your local election office. It might even be your city hall, whether it's your city hall, your county election office, your secretary of state, or all of them, whoever runs elections in your state, and let them know that this is an issue and that accessible voting machines are not being prioritized, because they really should be prioritized. You know, when election judges are trained that the machines must be set up and ready to go. And it is on the election offices at the hyper local level, as in counties. And like I say, in some cases, even cities, who train those election workers, who set up the machines, who store the machines, who do that work. So if voters are having trouble with that, yeah, contact your local election office and get in touch with them and express your concerns to them.
0: And that's for early voting, too, which I think is really important. We didn't even cover that, but people who have disabilities should have at least one way to vote in any early voting that might be offered by your state.
2: Yes, absolutely. Yep. Early voting would be the same as election day.
0: Yep. Yes. Same as election day. And then, Jeff, just a quick question. I don't know if we're doing this year. I know we have the survey, but in past years, we've done HAVA hotlines. So if people were having direct issues with their particular polling places, they would have a place to call to try to at least report those and or get those resolved. Are we doing that again this year for this election?
3: Yes. Yes, we are, Melissa. And we actually have that up all year during election year. So even if you're voting, if you have an early primary, if you're one of the states that has a primary in February or March or whenever it may be, we really recommend that you reach out to us with your stories, good or bad. And you could do that by either email or phone number. If you're doing it by email, it's myvote@nfb.org. And if you choose to call, it's 410-659-9314. And the extension is 8683. And that actually spells out vote on your telephone keypad.
0: Oh, look at that. I see what we did there. That's amazing. Good for us. Well, I had no idea that was up all year round. That's fantastic.
2: Could I actually throw in one last question to Jeff? So what the complaints that you receive on the hotline, where do those go back to local election office? What is done with those? Where do those go?
3: Sure. So we keep those to bring up when we do have meetings with, you know, the U.S. Department of Justice, if it's a particular Secretary of State's office. But we also want to notify, and I believe we mentioned this previously, but also allow the person that is submitting the complaint where they can submit their complaint individually as well. So if they want to submit a complaint to the Department of Justice or to their Secretary of State's office, to point them in the right direction so that they can submit that information. But we do keep that as well, so that when we are having meetings with those elected officials or folks within the administration, we can have those conversations.
4: I want to add, in addition to contacting your local election office and contacting the NFB hotline, if you have issues, please, please fill out a HAVA complaint form if you're experiencing issues in a federal election with these materials or with accessibility at the polling place. It's really important to fill out that complaint form so that there is a paper trail, so that people, so that election admin and county attorneys can go back and make sure that that complaint is investigated and that issue is resolved. We have lots of support on the federal side from the Election Assistance Commission, which was put in place by HAVA to rectify a lot of these situations. The Elections Assistance Commission, if there's any election officials listening out there, is a great resource for you to go and find more ways to make sure that we are administering accessible elections. So please make sure you fill out that HAVA complaint form.
0: Excellent. And where would people find that?
4: Yeah, you can find it, I think, on the Election Assistance Commission website. You can find it likely on your Secretary of State's website. It's on the Minnesota Secretary of State's website. Some states do have their own complaint forms. So Minnesota does have our own complaint form for non-federal elections. So if you're a Minnesota voter and you encounter issues at the polling place and it's not a federal election, please fill out that Minnesota complaint form. If we get a HAVA complaint form for non-federal elections, we will still investigate. But just know that HAVA is really just for federal elections, and you may have a different state form for other elections.
1: Well, this has been a lot to take in. I want to thank Jeff for being a good shepherd for all of the work that the NFB continues to do to ensure that blind people have the independent right to cast our ballot. Lydia, thank you for creating a space that is responsive to the needs of voters with disabilities and definitely engaging or allowing Matt to engage the way he does. And Matt, thank you for being on the front line. And I think that more and more blind people should get more active in this process and even be poll workers during election day. I think that our presence there has a lot of win-win. So we're hoping that people benefited from the information shared on the podcast. Love to hear your stories. Any advice that you have on how we can make the process better would be greatly appreciated. But for whatever, by whatever means, please get registered and vote. That's the big thing.
0: So it sounds like Secretary of State or local election commissions are really the places where you would go to find the most up-to-date resources, obviously, for your own state. But I do think that the NFB also has a webpage that we update with different tools and things. Is that right?
3: That's correct, Melissa. We have, if you go to nfb.org/vote, we have a webpage that will provide you with the Secretary of State's webpages, as you mentioned. It'll provide you with the information that I was speaking about previously, where you can send your stories. And the voting hotline as well. It'll also have videos of the ballot marking devices. And when we were speaking earlier about contacting your particular polling place or your Secretary of State's office to figure out what kind of ballot marking device they'll be using at your particular polling place, we have examples and YouTube videos of how those devices operate and all the features that are included with those devices. So it's a great opportunity. If you're not familiar, if this is your first time voting, or even if this is your 70th time voting, to go to that page and look at what devices will be used and get familiar with them so that when you enter the polling place, you understand how the device works.
0: And that's wonderful, because if you can't for some reason make it to a chapter meeting where they're being demonstrated, or your chapter can't get somebody to come because we are getting to election crunch time, at least you'd have that video, at least you'd have that information. And I would guess that would also have information about how it correctly needs to be set up so that it will talk or it will Zoom. So that's wonderful. I had no idea that we had that available. And I think we also have a poll workers toolkit there, which is also really good information. And I love when blind people are poll workers. I know a few of them, but even for sighted poll workers, I think it talks about what you can do to help make the voting experience as good as possible for anybody with disabilities and for people that are blind or who have low vision.
3: Absolutely. And it gives them also what they are expected as well. In a lot of these instances, when it comes to the ballot marking devices, most voters, even the voters that have vision, they want to get to the fastest line. So it's actually an incentive for these poll workers to utilize these machines to get the lines down, because they're going to be used if it's available and up and running, not only by individuals with disabilities, but also with individuals without disabilities. So the poll worker training will kind of give them a guide of how the ballot marking devices, what's the significance of them. And also if a blind voter enters the polling place, what to expect.
0: Well, that's great.
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7: Doing What's Necessary by Stephen O. Benson. Sighted people are often curious about the simple modifications that blind people make in order to get on with ordinary life. Mostly, they are not ingenious or complex. The simpler the better is a good rule to follow, and blind youngsters are particularly clever at applying the principle to their play. Steve Benson, president of the NFB of Illinois and member of the NFB Board of Directors, has struck up a friendship with one of his fellow commuters into downtown Chicago. The woman recently expressed eagerness to know how Steve has developed the little tricks that he uses every day. Steve began thinking back to childhood and the modifications he and his friends made that enabled him to join in neighborhood games. The following article was the result. Here it is. The Hawthorne was a fine old gray stone 12-flat building in Chicago's Lincoln Park area, across the street from DePaul University. It boasted polished, dark hardwood millwork, oak parquet floors, and formal marble entrances. Sometime in the 1920s, it was converted to a 59-unit rooming house. It was there that my mother and I settled in 1943. I was just a year and a half old. Two significant things occurred at about that time. Doctors at Children's Memorial Hospital determined that I had retinitis pigmentosa, and my mother became manager of the Hawthorne. Since we lived where my mother worked, she was able to guide and mold her young son in ways she could have not otherwise. The Hawthorne and its inhabitants had much to do with who I have become. When I entered first grade, I was unable to read standard print, so school officials placed me in what were then called sight-saving classes. I could not identify facial features. I could not follow the flight of a batted or thrown ball. I could not see a bird in a tree. I had no idea what blindness was. At some point, the notion of blindness was raised, but I did not regard myself as blind, for I could see. Somewhere along the line, it was suggested that I was half blind, and that seemed okay. As I moved from second to third to fourth grade, my visual acuity diminished, while the print I was expected to read became smaller. Reading became more and more difficult. I have very distinct memories of sitting at my desk, staring out the window, trying to puzzle out the print figures on the page in front of me. It was like reading gray print on gray paper. My teacher printed my math problems in large figures in India ink, and still I struggled. That was the middle of fourth grade, and it was another year before I was transferred to a school where I could learn to read and write Braille. The prevailing theory then was that vision should be used until it was absolutely necessary to learn Braille. That theory was based on age-old misconceptions about blindness, and to a disturbing degree, that misguided theory persists today. Inevitably, those beliefs colored my attitude toward my loss of vision. For all practical purposes, my formal education began when I reached the second half of fifth grade. Until that time, I had never read a book from the library. I couldn't. I began learning Braille in September of 1952. By January of 1953, I was able to read a biography of Andrew Jackson. It was not easy. Many of the bad reading habits I had developed as I tried to read print carried over to Braille. In fact, some of those bad reading habits stayed with me well into adulthood. Although schoolwork was difficult for me, I mastered a variety of other skills at home with enthusiasm. Nick and I met in the backyard of the Hawthorne when we were about 3 years old. Both of us lived in single-parent households with no siblings, so we bonded like brothers. Though I was legally blind, neither of us had any idea that my limited vision should make a difference. Nick and I learned what my sight would and would not allow me to do. We invented alternative techniques or devices that enabled me to participate in virtually every childhood activity. Nobody instructed us in the design of devices or techniques. We just did what had to be done. The Hawthorne was loaded with kids. The backyard was 30 feet wide and about 100 feet long, all cement. It was like a Hollywood stage set, ever-changing. One day, railroad tracks were drawn with chalk, complete with switches and crossovers. Our wagons and tricycles traversed the cross-country paths until it rained, or until we tired of it. Then the yard became something else. A baseball diamond. A football gridiron. A site for statue maker or red light, green light, and more. I participated in all of these activities. We organized teams and devised alternative ways for me to play ball. I was fully involved. At about the time Nick and I were 10, we met Tom, who lived in the building next door. Nick, Tom, and I joined other kids in the neighborhood in softball, touch football, basketball, and track events. In each of these sports, the alternatives we developed worked for me and for the rest of the kids. In softball, using the 16-inch ball that is common to the Chicago area, I was usually the pitcher. The catcher would position himself behind home plate, clap his hands, and receive my deliveries. When the pitches were too far out of the strike zone, he would tell me the location so that I could make a correction. My objective was to hit the corners so that the batter would be less likely to drive the ball up the middle, since I could not field a line drive in the conventional manner. I also tried to keep the ball low so the batter would hit the ball into the ground. Batting presented a different set of challenges. I could not hit a pitched ball with any consistency, so I balanced the ball on the fingertips of my left hand and swung the bat with my right. I became surprisingly skilled at hitting the ball, and I had the advantage of being able to place my hits pretty accurately. But I must admit that I did strike myself out on occasion, to almost everybody's delight. It was always challenging, and we had great fun. The alternatives we devised for softball were typical of what we did for all sports. The modifications were really minimal. I played, I prevailed, I experienced ignominious defeat. But I competed, and am richer for having done so. Nick and Tom were extraordinary guys. They were imaginative, patient, and willing to learn along with me. I guess the only thing they eventually balked at was allowing me to work on their cars. They were adamant that they didn't want me to hurt my hands. I was never able to persuade them to change their minds. I suppose that by then, we had begun to accumulate the caution of adulthood. Arts and crafts were a way of life for my mother. She got me involved in puppetry when I was about 6. By the time I was 9 years old, I was performing before audiences of up to 300. Later, I performed as a part-time professional puppeteer for 17 years and was a charter member of the Chicagoland Puppetry Guild. Mother organized talent shows in which the kids in the building and the surrounding neighborhood participated. We kids were involved in every aspect of the productions, from printing and selling tickets to painting sets to setting up 100 or so chairs for the audience. I remember thinking about the shows that this was not fun, but in retrospect those performances had tremendous value for all of us, especially for a blind kid. We learned something about teamwork and collective effort. When I was about 7 years old, my mother began to require me to do certain chores around the Hawthorne. I installed rolls of toilet paper, carried messages to the tenants, and counted linen and towels. As I grew older and taller, I changed light bulbs, took telephone messages, which I typed, shoveled snow, and cleaned the yard and basement. By the time I was 12 or 13, I collected rent, recorded payment, and issued receipts. When I was 16, the building's owner paid me the staggering sum of $50 a month for my toil. It was my first paying job. At 9 years of age, several of my friends and I joined a local Cub Scout pack. I was expected to participate in all of the pack projects, including weaving a reed basket and making plaster casts of animal heads. My lion's head turned out to be an astonishing shade of purple. At 11, I joined Boy Scout Troop 300. All the boys and the scoutmaster were blind. That was my first contact with a blind adult. We were expected to fulfill all of the requirements for promotion. There were no exceptions. We made a crystal set radio and a one-tube radio, and they had to work. We erected tents and cooked on fires we had to build. We learned to swim, and we competed in aquatic events at Boy Scout camp. Scouting, puppetry, and the backyard talent shows helped me build confidence. My mother taught me how to use the public transit system in Chicago. She understood the necessity for a blind person to master its use, so I learned which buses and trains went where. During the summer of 1956, I began learning to travel independently with a 46-inch white cane. My travel teacher was blind. As a high school freshman, I was required to get to and from school on public transportation. Mastery of independent travel skills and good judgment were essential. These skills have enabled me to travel confidently to 34 states for business and pleasure. As I reflect on my childhood, it is difficult for me to imagine that I missed much. Had it not been for my extraordinarily talented mother, who had the sense to let me grow and learn, and had it not been for Nick and Tom, who were not for the most part afraid of blindness, growing up would surely have been different. Nick, Tom, and I are still friends. Our lives bear the scars of experience, but we often recall the many events of childhood that inspire a smile, a chuckle, or a backslapping laugh.
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1: Hello, listeners. Welcome to the Blind Parents Connection. This is Anil Lewis, and I'm here with
2: David Dino Terrace.
1: We're here talking about all of the things that make blind parents capable of being really good parents to their children. Being two blind dads, showing the world how blind people can be capable parents. Of course, we're doing that with the assistance of many of our members throughout the National Federation of the Blind through interviews that David conducted over many, many months. And we're going to be sharing with you today. But before we get into the podcast, let me again express our sincere appreciation to the Gibney Foundation, without whom support we would not be able to conduct the podcast. And again, the Gibney Foundation is a family foundation, and we in the National Federation of the Blind consider ourselves a family. So it's a very good win-win. Today we're talking about doing household chores and cooking and cleaning, etc.
2: Got some great interviews with parents talking about the different chores and strategies and techniques that they use to educate and inform their kids to help them to be the best they can be. And we know that kids are more successful when they do chores. So this is going to be a really exciting program.
1: I know as a kid, I didn't think I'd be more successful because I do chores. The interesting piece that I find is most people, of course, think that blind people should be taken care of, that we're the beneficiaries of everyone else's goodwill. So it's really interesting looking at society's expectations for the blind person to actually be responsible for the things we're talking about today. So I know that this will probably be enlightening, not only for our listeners that are blind parents, but also just the general society who may have low expectations about our capacity to be fully participating members in society and taking care of the fundamental responsibilities of cooking and cleaning for a household.
2: Why don't we just jump into it, Anil? We've got some great interviews to listen to.
1: Yeah, I know we're talking about those three key components up in the front about the attitudes and the expectations and the necessary for training. So let's listen to the first interview from Micah.
3: The first most important thing is having a positive attitude about your blindness and, you know, knowing who you are and knowing that your blindness is not the factor, you know, that will determine whether you're successful as a parent or as anything you want to be in your life. You know, certainly blindness plays a piece of it, but it's not the determining factor. So that's the mindset.
2: Anil, I think back to Dr. Jernigan, one of his old speeches, philosophy bakes no bread. Without philosophy, no bread would be baked. And certainly having a positive philosophy about who you are and knowing it's respectable to be blind, that's a great starting point. Our next piece, Anil, is Hilda, and she talks about her parents and high expectations. I love the thought that no one will rise to a low expectation, and even though Hilda was blind, her parents had some high expectations for her. Let's give that a listen.
4: My parents did not know, and they still don't know any English. For some reason, they've been living here for many, many years, and they haven't learned the language. They understand some of it, but they're not able to speak it, so when I was born and they found out that I was blind, you know, it was a shock to them because no one in my family is blind. I'm the first person to be blind in this family. And getting the information, access to the information, was extremely hard for them. Fortunately, they always encountered social workers and counselors who did a great job of guiding them. And the number one advice that they got is treat her like you would treat your other son, because I had one other brother at that time. And that's what my parents did, especially my mother. My parents got divorced when I was 9 years old, so my mother has always had that attitude of expecting the same or more from me than my brothers.
1: I love it that both the previous interviews highlight the positive attitude that's necessary and the high expectations that are necessary. And all that kind of emerges when you get the proper training. And I think that Lakeisha in the next segment really talks about how important training is with respect to adopting that internal fortitude to move forward with accepting these fundamental responsibilities.
5: I was fortunate to have training at the Louisiana Center for the Blind. And while there, I learned how to clean. I learned how to cook. And so at the time, I wasn't a mom, so I was, you know, learning how to cook and how to clean for myself and how to wash laundry. But it helped me when I became a mom because I know what things not to do or what things that I need to do in order to cook safely. And I know how to make sure a surface is clean by rubbing my hand across the surface to make sure there isn't anything on it. And I know how to separate my clothes by colors if I need to create different piles for laundry. So going to training actually helped me a lot because before training, I was cleaning and I was cooking, but I wasn't doing it non-visually. I do have some vision, very little vision, but I wasn't cleaning and cooking non-visually. And so when I went to training, I learned how to cook without looking down at the pot to make sure like the cranberry meat isn't sinking anymore. I learned how to feel the texture of the meat to make sure it was completely done. I learned how to, like I said, run my hands across the surface to make sure there weren't any specks of dirt. And I learned how to wash. I label my washer and my dryer to make sure that they're on the right setting. I use tactile dots to make sure that I have them on the correct setting, to make sure that they're clean and that they're dried correctly. So training was a big part of my independence.
2: Three really great thoughts by Micah, by Hilda, and by Lakeisha. Having a positive philosophy will help us in all the areas of our life. And now we're going to move on to Patty, who's going to share some ideas about the importance of being organized. Let's give that a listen.
6: You've got to have a system for labeling things. I used a couple of different ones. I would use Braille or Dymo tape with dots. I mean, you need somehow that you can, whether it's labeling food containers, whether it's labeling medicines, whether it's trying to figure out, you know, what clothes are where, you need some system for labeling. And I think you really have to have somebody that you can call and ask these questions of. I mean, I love the fact that we're doing these podcasts because, you know, new parents are always scared, but new parents who need to also learn non-visual techniques, they're not going to usually learn them from their mom or their dad. They're going to have to learn them from another blind person. I mean, I can't stress enough that you really need to think through how you're physically going to do stuff.
1: Patty stressed the reason that we're doing the podcast is the best way to learn how to do things non-visually is to learn from individuals who've done it non-visually. And I think that the Blind Parents Connection is really doing a good job of educating blind parents on the tools and strategies they need in order to be successful blind parents.
2: We could have philosophy and we can have high expectations. It's crucial that we have great mentors. And that's what I found in the National Federation of the Blind is people who their hindsight could be my foresight. I want to go where they've been and help me understand how they were able to overcome some of those challenges and barriers and be successful.
1: And just like some of the other areas that we've talked about, demonstrating how blind people can be good parents, it's a mix between that fundamental skill set that blind people need to possess and the use of technology. And I think Briley starts us down that path of talking about the way that Braille and technology complement one another.
7: First, I'm not naturally super organized person. I think some sighted people have the perception that you have to be more organized when you're blind so you don't lose things. And I have found that I, as a person with an artist personality, and I don't tend to be naturally the most organized person. If my mother is listening, she would definitely agree with that statement. Which even though I'm 32 years old, she still enjoys reminding me of when she visits. But that's fine because I love her very much. She's a good mom. But yeah, I did not get that gene. I did not inherit the organization gene. But some tips that do help are Braille is super important, particularly, you know, in my kitchen, my spices are labeled and I use Braille in that sort of context. Or medicines, I Braille label also. I use a lot of apps on my phone. I have an iPhone.
8: Sure.
7: That has a built-in screen reader called VoiceOver. And so I use that quite a bit. So seeing AI, I don't always get around to Braille labeling things when I should. And so I often will use seeing AI, which is a free app, to help identify things like a spice if I forget what it is, to identify money, sometimes products because the barcode scanner is relatively decent, so I'll use that. I also have Aira, which is a visual interpreter service that you pay for. And so I do find myself using that quite a bit to maybe organize mail or read directions on a package. Sometimes it's faster and a little bit more efficient. If I forget what color something is or what graphic is on one of my son's t-shirts, but I'll use Ira for that.
2: Well, Briley shared some great ideas and some techniques there that she uses. Moving on, Anil, to our next segment, we talk to Micah, and she shares some really important thoughts on being organized. Let's give that a listen.
3: my wife would laugh, but I do think being organized is important. I'm not the most organized person in the whole world. I should be better about that, but definitely knowing where the important things are, our medicine cabinet is probably the thing that is the most organized in our house, because that's important. Making sure that, you know, I know where everything is in the baby's room. I help set up the baby's room. You know, I didn't want to not know where diapers were, or not know where the syringe was, or not know where the thermometer is, or whatever. So making sure that you as a blind parent, especially if your partner is sighted, you're playing an active role in organizing things and putting things where they go. And I think encouraging your kids to do that as much as possible is great too. I find Braille to be useful. And I'll say I'm a person that didn't learn Braille as a young kid. I didn't learn it till middle school. I didn't learn it in high school, so I'm not the fastest Braille reader out there, but I still use it for labeling and for getting information, and it's very useful. I do also have some vision, so I just say that to say that just because you have vision doesn't mean you shouldn't read Braille.
1: Again, she's highlighting how important Braille is, that fundamental skill of literacy is for blind individuals to really take responsibility for our jobs and our tasks. I find it interesting, though, that each and every one of the last three interviewees talked about how they're not organized. And I know that it's a common misconception that blind people are very organized. So having everything in this place is important. But there are tools that you can use to make sure that you, even though you're not organized, can still appear organized.
2: People would say, oh, you must remember where everything is. And I try to remember where I put things. You know, like goes with like. We try to put like things together, but staying organized. But, you know, people move things. So what are some of the techniques that we can use, you know, Braille labels or apps on our phone to make sure that we're opening the right can or box, or administering the right medicine, or opening the right document?
1: Yep. And part of being organized is knowing when to get things done and when things occur. And Eric shares a really interesting strategy about syncing calendars with the rest of his family.
2: Oh, let's give that a listen. Good tip.
8: It can really be daunting at times for any family. In fact, my wife, Crystal, she's just a wonderful person. She's been putting up with me now for over 17 years, and that alone is something.
9: Yeah.
8: But she keeps, with the power of iOS and Outlook and these things, she keeps a calendar. So, of course, we each have our respective work calendars on our devices, but we also have a family calendar. And thank goodness that she keeps up with this. And I would encourage folks to use that to stay organized, because they're just, especially as your kids get into more events, and even for folks who are expecting, just keeping track of medical appointments. And then as your child is arrives on the scene, keeping track of need for shots or picking up meds or any number of things. Staying organized is so crucial, and knowing what's coming so that it doesn't ambush you. So again, I use those apps and other apps quite a bit. I talked about the use of messaging apps to plan rides and play dates. My kids don't really have play dates anymore, but birthday parties or different other school or civic functions. And so I use that quite a bit. I use low-tech solutions as well. Sometimes hard copy Braille is preferred, whether it be for labeling things. I have labels on file folders. And one piece of advice that a lot of folks don't think about, if you have hanging file folders, you put the Braille on upside down so that as you're reading it, you read from above, and so you read it in that way. And so I use Braille to label different things around the house. The organizing tools, I have a specific system that works for me, the flathead screwdrivers and the Phillips head screwdrivers and the different types of wrenches and pliers, et cetera, that I have in my collection. In my arsenal, if you will, I have organized in a way that works for me. Again, that organization system might not work for anybody else, but it works for me. Technology is not the end-all be-all in terms of making every difficulty go away, but what it does allow for is to be paired with your problem-solving ability and your adaptability to make things happen.
1: I love the point that Eric makes about what works for him may not work for everyone else. And I think that's one of the keys. You have to customize your solutions, right, to find a way that works for you and that works successfully.
2: Someone, you know, gave me a tip one time, you know, for Braille is, you know, sighted people use little bullets or dots to help them or stay organized on a page. And I use Dots 3-6 to create little bullets on a page to help me, you know, get organized and things like that. So it just other techniques and strategies that can help you stay organized is it's a little thing that can make a big difference.
1: Yeah. And Ashley shares some customized strategies that she uses for being organized.
3: Keeping items on the, you know, organized by category in the pantry. And obviously cans and boxes feel very different. So, you know, there's a way to know as well. If I'm opening a box of something, it's pretty safe to say that it's not, you know, canned carrots. There's lots of ways to label cans or boxes. You know, there's Braille labelers. There's the barcode scanner apps. So there's multiple ways. And I'll be honest, at times my husband is sighted, so I have frankly just asked him.
1: So David, once you've implemented all the strategies to make sure your kitchen's all organized and labeled and everything, now it's time to get down and do some cooking.
2: Oh, I love to cook and I love to eat, Anil.
1: Well, I love both too. Yep. I didn't realize I loved to cook until I actually got some training and learned the non-visual skills that really allowed me to do it. And it became fun.
2: People always wonder, Anil, how do you know that the food is cooked and how do you know it's safe? And so there are some great ideas and great strategies we're excited to share.
1: Well, let's start with Lisa Maria and her picky eaters.
9: I've always loved cooking, so cooking was not a problem for me. If anything, the challenge is getting your kids to eat whatever it is you cook. And they were a lot more into eating whatever mom put in front of them as babies. Now they're a lot more pickier. So the challenge is trying to feed a 2, a 4, and an 8-year-old something that they all would like to eat.
2: We know it's challenging to cook for a 2-year-old, a 4-year-old, and an 8-year-old. But Louise, you know, she's not afraid to try different things, Anil, and that's really important. You know, we can't always eat microwave stuff, or we can't always be just getting takeout or things like
1: that.
2: Well, we can. It's just real expensive, and it's not always good for us.
1: Yeah, I guess.
2: So, well, you don't sound very convinced, but take her advice, Anil. Maybe you try some different things.
10: Well, my family will tell you that I'm not the greatest cook in the world, but I'm not afraid to whip up some dinner, be it of any description. We have a few family favorites, but yeah, I think part of it is just not being afraid to try. Getting some, you know, I use JAWS on my computer, and I often look up recipes there, and try to learn what I can about cooking and then just doing a little experimentation, asking friends what they're cooking for dinner. And, you know, there are some alternative techniques, but for the most part, cooking is cooking.
1: I love that. Cooking is cooking. But her advice is the best advice. You know, don't be afraid. You know, and I love the fact that she has this readily assembled group of beta testers, meaning her family, to test her latest and greatest creation. But that's really good. Don't be afraid. Try new things and learn from other blind individuals. And she talked about the non-visual techniques. And I think that the next couple of interviews really highlight a lot of those non-visual techniques that blind people use in order to cook.
2: Ashley has some good ideas for us. Let's give that a listen.
3: You can tell a lot about food just by what you feel through the wooden spoon or through the spatula. If you're mixing, the texture is going to change as you're mixing and consistency is going to change.
1: And next, Patty offers some examples of non-visual skills that she uses to cook.
6: Well, let me confess one thing. I'm not the best cook in the family. My husband.
11: Okay.
6: I do most of the cooking now because I work from home. But there are lots of techniques you can use. I mean, you know, keep your hands clean. Sometimes you, depending on what it is, you can get texture. You know, if you're making some cornbread, stick a fork in the middle, and if it comes out gooey, then it's probably not done. When you're cooking eggs, not to touch the egg, but when you flip it or you stir it, you can tell if it's done. Some things you can smell when they're done. And there's always, you know, they're talking meat thermometers. I have not generally used those, but there are lots of cooking aids that people can look into.
2: Very good. Keeping your hands clean, very good advice. But Melissa, she really shares something that I really like. It's you can't be afraid to, you know, get your hands in there and to get your hands dirty. You've got to make sure your hands are clean, but you can't be afraid to get them dirty either. Let's see what Melissa's got to say. She's always got good advice.
12: Cooking is such a great exercise for kids, and getting your kids involved with cooking is
11: wonderful if they enjoy that. And yeah, counting and measuring and even just having your kids playing with pots and pans or things, you know, and pretending to cook is great. As far as how blind people do it, we use our hands a lot. Again, we wash them a lot and we use them a lot. And you can tell, for example, when meat is cooked because even if it's very hot, you can tap on it with your fingertips quickly. And you can tell a lot just from tapping on it. You know, the texture of meat changes as it cooks. And you can tell whether it's, you know, ready or whether you need a little bit more time with it. If you're frying something, it sizzles differently when it's raw than when it is getting done, getting close. And, of course, it smells different. I mean, you can certainly use that as well, particularly when you're frying, you know, meat, hamburger, ground turkey, whatever it is that you fry. Measuring, you know, you have to make sure that the cup is full, that it's all the way filled to the top. Cookbooks, I have Braille cookbooks, Braille recipes. I have Braille a lot of the ingredients in the kitchen. Gosh, I mean, I don't know. It's just, I guess, batter and things. You know, if I have a question about whether it's mixed, I'll feel it and make sure that it feels mixed. If there's flour or something that still needs to be mixed in, you can tell that just by touching it.
2: Some really good ideas there. One of my first jobs, I worked in a bakery, and I learned that a lot of...
1: Did you wash your hands?
2: I always washed my hands.
1: Good.
2: And one of the things we learned was, you know, a lot of things were told by touch. And even the bread man, you know, he taught me how to make bread. And, you know, and the consistency's got to feel like this. And if it doesn't feel like this, you've got to add a little more oil.
1: Mm-hmm.
2: If it doesn't feel like this. And so using touch is certainly a strategy that great cooks use.
1: Yeah, and I love the way you're highlighting that it's not just a non-visual thing. We have five senses, mm-hmm. right? And it's just amazing how people who are really good at what they do, whether sighted or not, are going to use all five of those senses to the best of their ability to perfect what they're doing. So I agree with you. People who are sighted, my grandmother, she could see, she used a lot around how things smelled and how things felt and how they tasted and how it sounded. I love Melissa saying it sizzles differently.
2: Yes.
1: She's right. So I think that you're absolutely right. The skills we're using are not necessarily just substitute skills. They're the alternative skills, but everybody uses them if they're doing their job well. We have several other interviews that kind of highlight various techniques that individuals use to cook as well. Let's hear from Hilda.
13: I guess in the kitchen, I use all of my senses, obviously with very clean hands and, you know, making sure. First, I try to have everything ready for me before I start cooking. I need to know exactly what I'm doing. I get, you know, all of the food, everything I need out on the counter. And once I'm starting to cook, I use my sense of smell. Usually you can tell by the smell, obviously, if it's burnt because it's overdone. With the spoon, usually I'm always feeling around the pan, making sure everything is well done, and tasting it. Obviously, I taste it before I even put it on my child's plate.
2: Anila, I liked Hilda's thought, right? Hope is not a strategy, right? She had a plan. She plans out what she has to, the ingredients she's going to use, and she knows where things are going to be. And that just makes the whole cooking process go a lot smoother and simpler for everyone involved when you have a plan.
1: Yeah, yeah. But I love that whole strategy that everybody who's learning how to cook has learned, that when it's burnt, it's probably overdone.
2: Yeah, it's done.
1: Yeah, so yeah. That's a good way of framing your beginning and your end. But then we have some really simple strategies from this next gourmet chef. Sean talks about cooking for his daughter.
14: I can explain to them how I prepare my daughter's food, right?
2: Mm-hmm.
14: You know, my daughter loves hot dogs, right?
2: Mm-hmm.
14: She loves not just... She wants her hot dogs cut up a certain way,
2: uh-huh.
14: right? And so I quickly use a good old knife and I slice the hot dogs.
1: Don't underestimate the gourmet quality of Beanie Weenies. I'm just letting you guys know that that's what I grew up on. It takes a gourmet skill set to prepare those properly.
2: And look how good you turned out.
1: Well, that's what I'm saying, David.
2: Yeah,
1: thank you very much.
2: Captain Obvious. Yeah.
1: Yeah, but there are some cooks out there who can cook more than just hot dogs, and they're pretty darn good at it, too.
2: Anil, Dr. Bell is just an amazing, I don't think you can call him a cook. You might have to call him a chef. And he really enjoys cooking for his family. And And I think, listen to this, it might be one of the best compliments you could ever get.
15: For me personally, one of the things that I enjoy doing is cooking. Well, I guess I enjoy eating is really the big thing. And so it kind of felt to me that cooking is really my forte, and I do most of the cooking at home. And I cook just regular standard food, but I also really enjoy it. So I'll try to make sure to look up recipes and really perfect it. And I guess the biggest compliments that I've received in the last couple of years is my wife and my kids. They don't even want to eat a steak in a restaurant anymore because they say my steak is better than anywhere else. And, you know, so many other. So when it's like my kids' birthdays roll around, my oldest is very much a carnivore, and so she wants steak and chicken wings and shrimp, but she'd rather dad cook it than getting it at a restaurant.
2: Dr. Bell's family would rather have Dr. Bell cook than go out to a restaurant. It's certainly probably a lot better.
1: I don't know. That's what happens when you get good at stuff. You know, if you don't want to do it, be very, very bad at it. So. Well,
2: exactly. Now, Anil, now
1: he is really a good cook, though. I have to give Eddie his props. He really, I mean, and his cooking on the grill is phenomenal. He has this wonderful breakfast burrito that he makes. I mean, it's just the bomb.
2: Anil, I love cooking, I love eating, but I got to be honest, my least favorite part is the cleaning up process.
1: Well, that's what's next, though.
2: So I maybe I'll get some good ideas here from some of the guests, because certainly this is a real important part.
1: Well, that's one of the advantages. If you cook well,
2: yep,
1: then you don't have to clean up.
2: Correct.
1: Everybody's so grateful, you know. So there you go. But cleaning comes after cooking.
2: Let's see what Jennifer says about keeping things nice and clean.
16: Well, as far as knowing if everything is clean, it's a simple matter of using your hands. I mean, if you take a plate out of the dishwasher and it's got grit on it, then it's not clean, and you put it back in to go through again. Or you wash it by hand, or, you know, whatever. You don't want to eat off of a dirty plate, and you don't want to eat with a dirty fork or drink out of a dirty glass. So it's just a matter of feeling stuff as you put things away. And, you know, I've had that question before, and I have handed somebody a plate that I knew it was dirty, and they could see it, but it didn't look dirty. And I said, here, give me your hand. And I would put their hand on it and show it to them tactily. And they say, ooh, that's not clean, is it? So, you know, checking that kind of stuff by touch is often more accurate than using your eyeballs.
2: Anil, I found that one of the chores that we assign to our kids is to, you know, clean up the table and put everything in the sink and get the dishwasher ready. And then sometimes they would, you know, sweep all the crumbs off the table and put them in and then throw them in the garbage. But the table was still sticky. And I would say to my daughter, I said, well, did you feel the table? The table's not clean. She said, everything's cleaned off the table, Dad. There's no crumbs. I said, well, did you feel it? And so, you know, maybe it looks clean, but it certainly didn't feel clean. And so by taking a nice warm washcloth with a little soap and starting the top left-hand corner and coming down and then, you know, doing that in patterns, I find that was something that she said, well, I didn't know it wasn't clean. It looked clean, but I didn't feel it.
1: Mm-hmm. I was a latchkey kid. Do you know what a latchkey kid is, David?
2: Yes, sir.
1: So my mom, being a single parent, she was usually working by the time we got home, so we let ourselves in. So we had to do a lot of cooking and cleaning. And my mom had this rule, you know, we'd rotate. And we tell my mom, said, you know, we should get a dishwasher. And she says, well, why would I want to buy one when I have four?
2: Right.
1: So the four of us kids were her dishwasher. And she had this rule that, you know, it was your night to wash dishes. When she came home, she'd check them out. And if they weren't clean, you'd get woken up in the middle of the night and have to go back down and clean them. And that's exactly how she would bust us. It wasn't a blind thing, but she would pull out a plate or a pan and show us how there was still grease, although it wasn't visible, it was still there. So we learned very early on to use non-visual skills before we went blind. And it's just a matter of introducing those skills to a pre-existing skill set for me when I went blind at 25. So all the things I learned about cleaning, starting from the top, going down to the bottom, you know, wiping, not in circles, but, you know, in a way that makes sure that you push the debris or whatever that you're accumulating away from the surface that you're wiping, so you're not putting dirt back in the place that you just washed. And especially when it comes down to cleaning the floor, you know, you want to start in a place and you want to work in a way that make sure that you're covering all of the surfaces and pushing the debris in the direction in which you're traveling, so that once you're done, you can use a dustpan, or if you're using a mop or whoever, get that up and back into the bucket so that you recognize that the surface is clean. One of the students at Louisiana Center, I never used this, but I guess if I needed to, I would. But he would actually mop his kitchen barefoot so that he would be able to feel with his feet the texture of the floor, which was really interesting. But as long as my technique works for me, I think I'll still keep my shoes on while I mop. But again, that's just customizing, you know, a strategy that fits the person. But everyone is not able to really learn all of the strategies to clean as well as others. But there's always a way. And I think Hilda shares very honestly a solution that she put in place.
2: Oh, let's give it a listen. Really good.
13: My biggest problem was always sweeping, especially after my child ate, because she liked to throw food on the floor. I think all of the children go through that stage. So whenever my family would come home over, my parent, my mother, or my brothers, they would say, oh, let me use your broom. I need to sweep. And I always felt very bad about that, you know, like, oh, man, you know, I'm not doing a good job. So 3 weeks ago, 2 or 3 weeks ago, we finally purchased a robotic vacuum. And she is doing the job just fine, you know, like, it was expensive, and I had to justify that expense. But I think, number one, it's cleaning things that I, you know, I miss usually, because I would sweep, and I would miss things, and my husband would mop, and he would throw those things towards, you know, the corners instead of picking them up because he didn't see them, you know? So with that robotic vacuum, it's been picking up a lot of things that we have been missing. And our family has been coming to visit, and they're not asking for the broom anymore. So I think it's the floors are cleaner now. And my daughter, I told my daughter that if she touched the robot, it was going to eat her hands and feet, just to make sure that she wasn't going to run after it and pick it up, you know? Mm-hmm. And whenever she sees that I turn on the robot, she runs, but to pick up her toys. So if it's not cleaning good enough, it's doing the job by making my daughter clean her, pick up her toys.
1: Well, there you go, David. Where there's a will, there's a way, or robotic vacuum cleaner, whatever works.
2: She has come up with some other strategies and techniques that have helped her get the job done, and that's what it's all about.
1: Yeah, there's a host of other household tasks that we could go down. We only have limited time for the podcast, though, so let's sample a few. Let's listen to Adelmo talk about some of his other household tasks.
17: I always expected them to do chores, to do everything just like I had been expected to do. If it was out doing a lawn or whatever, or chopping wood or whatever needed to be done, you know, I expected my kids to do it. I was not the type of parent that sat at the couch and just gave my kids orders. I went with them and taught them how to do things. When we were in Shiprock, we had an air conditioner, one of those roof swamp coolers. And I'd get the ladder and set it up and take my cane up there and go up there on the roof and take one of my boys to teach them how to fix the air conditioner, how to make it work correctly. And so it was hands-on on everything that we did.
2: So Adelmo certainly has high expectations for his kids. He was not going to be a dad who sat on the couch and barked out orders. My dad would say, you know, this, you know, some people are armchair generals. They just give out orders, but they don't do anything. But he was up on the roof. He's helping his kids learn how to do things. He has high expectations for his kids, just like his parents had high expectations for him. And then Anil, Sean, he speaks about the importance of how his wife

0: little more. I'm not saying a lot more, but just a little more than my wife, who is totally sighted. You know, there's no past. You know, she, her expectations of me is to care for our child equally, and so I'm thankful that there's no fear in her when she says, "Sean, can you take her to school?" I take her to school. "Sean, can you pick her up?" I pick her up from school. It's a great feeling to know that your wife has that confidence in you. And quite honestly, I don't think she would have married me if she didn't have confidence. So
1: I love the fact that he's saying that she wouldn't marry him if she didn't have confidence. God bless her.
2: Yep.
1: But that's a wonderful family. I love the way that he's very real when he shares, too. So thanks, Sean, for sharing with us on the podcast. I think that we've done a really good job as we head here toward this last interview, and I think that it's appropriate, you know, in everything that we do, summing it up with not only just the skills and the strategies, but also shifting society's expectations about what we can and cannot do as blind individuals. So I'll leave it to Adelmo to really make the point about how we as blind individuals should really own the responsibility of doing everything that any other parent would do.
3: I used to cut my own wood here with a chainsaw, and people would say, "Well, you're blind." Well, that's okay. I'm not cutting, you know, I'm using a chainsaw, not my eyes, you know. And, you know, people would say, "Well, that's dangerous." Well, you know what? A chainsaw is dangerous for a sighted person also. So you learn techniques. You learn ways to chop the wood or to do whatever you need. And when someone says a blind person can't do that, it's probably because they've never experienced that. And a blind person who says, "I can't," it's because they really haven't experienced doing those things.
2: Anil, I love the quote by Henry Ford. He said, "If you think you can or can't, either way, you're right." Mm-hmm. And I recall the story a few years ago after a real bad storm. Some big, big trees fell down in our yard in Hershey, Pennsylvania, and they were blocking the driveway. And so I had to get out the chainsaw, and I just got out the chainsaw, and my brother taught me how to use a chainsaw and the proper way to hold it and the proper way to respect it. I was started cutting the wood in maybe 18 or 20 inch pieces. And then the neighbor came over and he said, "David, are you sure this is prudent for you to be doing?" And I said, "Oh yes, Doc." I said, "My brother showed me how to use it. I know how to hold a chainsaw. I know how to, you know, do that. And it's, I can do it." And I said, "Would you like me to show you how to do it?" He says, no, I'll just watch you." I'm sure he wasn't going to go over to any neighbor and say, "Hey, are you sure you should be doing that?" He came over to me. But I was glad I was able to show him that when you have the right attitude and philosophy, and when you get the right skills and the right training and have high expectations for yourself and others, there's no barrier that you can't break down. There's no obstacle that you can't overcome. And there's no problem that you can't solve.
4: 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This has been the Blind Parents Connection, supported by the Gibney Foundation and brought to you by the National Federation of the Blind.
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6: Graduating from the Colorado Center for the Blind means more than skills, by Jeremy Smith. A photo appears on the page, the caption, "Jeremy Smith." From the editor, Jeremy Smith is a recent graduate of the Colorado Center for the Blind, CCB, one of the training centers affiliated with the National Federation of the Blind. At his graduation ceremony, he read a letter to his fellow students. "He was generous in agreeing that it could be shared with me for possible publication and gracious in expanding upon the original piece when I asked him to give our readers more context." Here, then, is Jeremy's adapted version of the thoughts he shared with the CCB students and staff. "I was possibly the most reluctant student to ever walk through the doors at 2233 West Shepherd Avenue. I knew when I left Kentucky for the Colorado Center for the Blind, CCB,

0: on January 8, 2025, that the trip would be costly. It was. Since being in Colorado, I've parted from my longtime partner. The next time I set foot in my house, it will likely be to pack my things and leave forever. I loved that little house. What's more, I don't think I'll ever call Kentucky home again. My whole life I've tried to love a place that could never love me in return, not the way I needed. It's time to move on. I have retinitis pigmentosa. My eyesight has been vanishing bit by bit since I was 10 years old, though it wasn't until my early 40s when genetic testing finally provided a proper diagnosis. As a kid, what I needed was comfort, an honest explanation of what was happening to me and what it might mean for the future. I received none of this. What I had was a void, a mystery filled with every source of evil a vivid young imagination could produce. In short, I was deeply traumatized by the lack of emotional support. No one was there for me, and so I've spent my entire life feeling abandoned, believing my eyesight was something to hide. I've been exploring this terrain for years. I wrote a 259-page yet-to-be-published memoir on the many ways I struggled to adapt to my sight loss and what mental health professionals now recognize as classic symptoms of complex post-traumatic stress disorder, CPTSD. Searching for the answers I needed early in life, I became a therapist. Today, as a middle-aged man, I still seek safety. I still lose myself in the swirl of stress and all those false gods, the things I thought would bring me peace, validation, and a sense of security. Accomplishment will not do this. Logic and reason, intellect and competence, our presentation to the world will not do this. Until the self is healed, not even the love of a partner or children will overcome the trauma that dictates our response to everyday events. I'm not in the habit of making big blanket statements about the human condition, but I stand by this one both personally and professionally. Our highest human potential cannot be realized while this type of wound goes untreated. As a CCB graduate, I have hard skills now, useful, tangible ways of getting around and taking care of business, cane skills, mass transit, rail, access technology, screen readers, and AI. Hell, I'm even in better shape, and I was never not in shape. But these are not what I value most about my time in Colorado. In the decades it has taken for my sight to disappear, my confidence went with it, believing in me, trusting myself. All the ways we might think well of ourselves leaked and flowed away like a punctured water balloon. The person I wanted to be drifted out of sight long ago. But since being in Colorado, I have taken on a mission. Restore the man I've believed I could be. I did my own counseling to heal that original wound, to purge my central nervous system of the 380,000 volts that have lived in me, wild and unpredictable. Like downed power lines, my emotions have been dysregulated and reactive, thrashing this way and that with every new trigger. The slightest sign of danger would send sparks flying, my mouth spitting 1,000 burning embers, ready to create more destruction. Since I was a little kid, my body has been poised for a fight. I have no fight response. I advance. I fight. I know this effort has no end. I will be doing this work for as long as I walk this earth. But I've come a long way. Hands in my pockets now, I've finally taken off the gloves I've used to punch my way through the world. Bless you, Colorado, for realizing that ketamine is more than just an escape from reality. It's also a tool, medicine to reset and rediscover our truest self. To oversimplify the process, ketamine and other psychedelic medicines allow for greater neuroplasticity, which refers to the brain's ability to forge new connections and break free of long-standing patterns of thought. This change in me, brought forth from my own hard work, from conversations with professionals and trusted friends, and through a fundamental reprogramming of my brain, has coincided with rediscovering the power of community. I have known what it's like to be in community over the years. In college, I belonged to a group of good deed doers called Students for Appalachia, idealistic young people who fought hard for social justice, for kids in our small town, and for the health of this planet. That community in many ways made me thoughtful. It made me feel like I was part of something, less alone in the world. Community shaped and molded me, but it has been years since I felt at home among a group of people like me. As much as I learned from individual instructors, my primary teacher at CCB was the community. From a spunky 18-year-old, I learned to be truly brave, to go and keep going. To the outside observer, my friend Zoe has no fear. Getting lost is a gift, a chance to find yourself. For Zoe, riding the rails to some remote corner of the Denver metro means pushing boundaries. It is the exercise of their freedom. For too many blind people, our boundaries are the four walls we live within. Without skills, without the capacity to manage our anxiety, there is no world outside. Zoe reminds me that opportunity is the adventure. To be able to go and do is not a chore. It's not something else to be angry about. Outside is where the light is. I want to absorb that sun on my face, to fill my heart with it. At CCB, we generally travel in packs, our travel groups consisting of an instructor and one or two of your classmates. From my travel bros, I learned that the journey will rarely be easy. There are no straight lines when you're blind. You'll hit every obstacle. Trees, poles, jagged road signs. You might fall down escalators going the wrong direction or cross the street diagonally, very bad. But you can still arrive where you want to go. In this, the middle stage of my life, I've learned to ask for help, to feel no shame, to cry more freely, and to be open, to know that the less desirable parts of me do not spoil the whole. I've learned what people can survive, and how positive it is possible to remain. So many of the staff and students at CCB face challenges beyond the loss of their sight. They do so with a grace and poise I can only aspire to. To those who avoid the bitterness and resentment, to you who refuse to hate the sighted world, you are bigger and better for it. We ask the world for grace and patience. We must give the same in return. It is, after all, human nature to take for granted our blessings. To those who wonder if an independence training program like the one at CCB is right for you, my answer is, maybe. Are you prepared to seize this opportunity? I'm old enough to know that life only affords us so many opportunities to be part of something magical. No one gets a second chance to do something as special as CCB. There is love and belonging to be found here. Though freely offered, it must be earned. Few things are handed to you at CCB. Not everyone will become a close friend. Participants don't just come from all over the world, but we also come from a million varied situations. We cross the lifespan, socioeconomic status, education, life experience, and identities. But blindness is the great equalizer. To each and every person who dares to accept this mission, anyone who comes to be part of this community and to do this hard work, you have my utmost respect. Completing the 9-month program at CCB is the hardest work any of us will ever do. Every obstacle you've ever faced will return to taunt you. Fear and mistrust, all your anger and anxiety, will be thrown in front of you like 100 sandwich boards on Main Street. Whack everyone with your white cane if you have to, and keep moving. Remember the words of a very wise old puppet. Fear is the path to the dark side. Only you can stop that momentum. There are many debates that take place at CCB, about the virtues of a guide dog, on how to communicate and educate a sighted world that often doesn't understand our needs or how to offer support. A portion of every day called philosophy is devoted to exploring what it means to live inside this blind wrapper. One such debate is about how we prove our capability to a world that believes we are fundamentally diminished. I return over and over again to this question, and for me it has one answer. We prove what we are capable of by being part of the world, by defiantly engaging, by asking for, or if necessary, demanding space. We must be visible, whether through our advocacy or simply using the bus to commute back and forth to work. Being seen confidently living our lives is essentially shouting a message of freedom from the rooftops. When you graduate from CCB, the parting gift each of us is given is a bell. They call it the Bell of Freedom. The message long expressed at CCB is that when one blind person moves through the world with greater freedom, that act helps to liberate the rest of us. Implied in that sentiment is a responsibility to one another. I, for one, appreciate that message. As a blind community, particularly one that is well-trained, we must continue to use our skills. We must carry the torch until the next generation of bell ringers leaves with the tools they need to take charge. To everyone I have encountered along the way at CCB, all of you queens and kings of West Shepherd Avenue, I say thank you. Trade nothing for knowing who you are, for knowing and showing that to the world. Each and every one of us deserves to be seen, heard, and valued. Do this hard work, then go share your light with the world.
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0: Vote by Mail Ballot, now accessible to blind Coloradans, by Curtis Chong. From the editor, when many of us think of Curtis Chong, we think of his stellar work as the Director of Technology at the National Federation of the Blind and his longtime leadership of the National Federation of the Blind Computer Science Division. But Curtis cannot be pigeonholed by technology. He is a Federationist who participates in every aspect of the organization, and here is what he has to say about voting in Colorado. There are four states in this country where elections are held entirely by mail. These include Oregon, 2000, Washington, 2011, Colorado, 2013, and Hawaii, 2019. Every registered voter receives a ballot in the mail. The voter marks the ballot, puts it in a secrecy envelope or sleeve, and then into a separate mailing envelope, signs an affidavit on the exterior of the mailing envelope, and returns the package via mail or by dropping the package off at an authorized location or drop box. Think of this as an absentee ballot for everyone. A blind Coloradan who cannot see the printed mail ballot must either find someone to help mark the ballot, hardly a secret ballot in this case, or travel to a polling facility where the accessible equipment might or might not work. Even if the equipment at the polling facility does work, most of us are nowhere as familiar with a voting system's non-visual access technology as we are with the technology we use on our smartphones and computers. Following on the heels of Maryland and New Mexico, the National Federation of the Blind of Colorado determined that the time had come for the printed mail ballot to be accessible to the blind and other voters with disabilities. With the incredible help and support of our good friend, Senator Jesse Danielson, SB 19-202 was adopted by the Colorado General Assembly without any opposition. $50,000 was appropriated, and on May 29, the bill was signed into law by Colorado Governor Jared Polis. SB 19-202 states in relevant part, "The Secretary of State shall establish procedures to enable a voter with a disability to independently and privately mark a ballot or use an electronic voting device that produces a paper record using non-visual access, low vision access, or other assistive technology in order for the voter to vote in a mail ballot election. The procedures shall include a method to be determined by the Secretary of State by which a voter with a disability may request such a ballot. A voter with a disability who receives a ballot pursuant to this subsection must print the ballot sent by electronic transmission, and such ballot must be received by the election official in the applicable jurisdiction before the close of polls on the day of election. As any blind person who has worked with websites knows, it is not a given that a particular site will work well with our screen reading and magnification technology. Hence, we determined early on that we should prevail upon the Colorado Secretary of State to involve our members in the testing of the system before it was rolled out to the public. A number of our members had a chance to test the system. We identified a few problems, and most of them were addressed in time for the statewide coordinated election held on November 5. We are confident that by the time of the primary election on March 3, 2020, all of the issues we have identified will be fixed. Unlike the online ballot marking tools in Maryland and New Mexico, the Colorado system gives voters with disabilities immediate access to the ballot as soon as printed ballots are sent out in the mail. The voter goes to a specific website, provides verifying credentials, and is presented with the online ballot. There is no waiting for a link to the ballot to be emailed. Once the ballot has been marked and reviewed, the voter prints both the ballot and the ballot application. While the ballot application is filled out by the online system, the voter still has to sign it. Some voters might need help with the signing process, but the secrecy of the ballot is still maintained. For those people who say that there is a problem for anyone who doesn't have access to a printer, I have found that, at least in Windows, the printing of the ballot and accompanying ballot application can be saved as two separate PDF files. These files can then be copied to a flash drive. You can take the flash drive to a facility with a computer and a printer. In conclusion, I would be pleased to share any and all information with anyone who wants to make the printed mail or absentee ballot accessible in his or her state. There are financial and technical considerations involved in doing this, but the overall impact to a state's budget is, as I see it, negligible. The important principle to keep in mind is prior testing before implementation. Be sure that real live blind voters have an opportunity to try the system before it goes live and work actively with the people who are involved with the design, development, and support of this new system. In this way, you can ensure that whatever is rolled out will be both accessible and usable.
2: Letting the world know that blindness is not the characteristic that holds us back. We're NFBRN, the National Federation of the Blind Radio Network.
0: Blind Woman Works Where Many Wouldn't Dare to Be Seen, by Mary Fernandez. There's a photo on the page, the caption, Mary Fernandez.
3: From the editor, Mary Fernandez is a 2010 NFB scholarship winner who comes from New Jersey and attends Emory University, from which she will graduate in May. This presentation was made at the winter meeting of the National Association of Blind Students in Washington, D.C. I have observed that meetings of students are not always quiet, but they are generally respectful. When Mary made this presentation, however, you could hear a stylus drop. Enjoy. It was the middle of the afternoon in late May. Although the summer had just started in Atlanta, I was still grateful for the little spot of shade I was sitting in while I handed out my bags of goodies. Each bag had a six-pack of condoms, a rubber stopper, some gauze, some soap, and some other supplies. The people I was handing them to were mostly homeless and mostly drug addicts and lived in the poorest area of Atlanta. I smiled at everyone, happy that I was being useful, but also extremely nervous because it was my first day on the job. Back at the beginning of the spring semester of my sophomore year, I had racked my brain about how I could earn some money during the summer. After an extensive search, I received a message in my inbox that looked truly promising. The Emory Center for Ethics would be sponsoring 27 students from Emory to work in different nonprofits throughout the city. The Ethics and Servant Leadership Program would include 8 weeks of work. In addition, each week we had to meet at the Ethics Center for discussion on, surprise, ethics and nonprofit management. The final portfolio and other small requirements seemed worth the effort since I would also get a $4,000 stipend, so I figured I'd apply. The first step was choosing one or two organizations where I'd be interested in working. The one that I kept coming back to was the Atlanta Harm Reduction Center, a small nonprofit that served marginalized communities in Atlanta. Unlike homeless shelters and rehab or crisis centers, they had a different approach to dealing with drug use in society. Instead of denying services to drug users, they had decided that they would try to reduce the harm that drug use can have on a community, hence the bag of goodies. The most controversial service AHRC offers is completely illegal in the state of Georgia, needle exchange. Basically, clients bring in their dirty needles and we give them clean ones. When I worked for AHRC, we received 10,000 needles in 2 months and gave out almost double that number. We got away with it because of a little loophole in Georgia law. Since drug users will use drugs no matter what, it's better that they do not spread AIDS in the process. I was one of three candidates being interviewed for the job. The day of the interview was rather interesting. My interviewer was actually 45 minutes late. The 45 minutes waiting out in the heat and sweating under my suit jacket helped to calm my nerves and give me a bit of my confidence back, although I kept worrying that I'd smell terrible by the time he got there. Finally, he came and we talked for an hour. 2 weeks later, I got an email saying that I had been chosen as their intern, and I walked on air for days. I had a job and would be living in my own apartment that I would have to find and would be going to work every day. Oh, joy! That first day was a Wednesday, and we did street outreach on Wednesdays and Saturdays. So we hit the street corner, and after chatting with my coworkers and seeing how everything ran, I asked if I could help with handing out the paper bags, since they had no idea of what I could and couldn't do. All the clients were polite, except that about halfway through, two gentlemen approached me. I did my usual, "Hi, how are you?" spiel. One of them whispered to the other in a rather carrying and dramatic whisper, "Hey, bro, do you know she's blind?" The other man responded in a rather loud and indignant tone, "Yes, I know she's blind, you rude MF-er. My mother was blind, but I bet you she can hear your rude A talking S." Extremely amused by this time, I gave one of my characteristic cackles, as my new advocate apologized for this fool's BS and said he was happy I'd be working there for the summer. As the weeks went by, I met more and more people and was given more and more responsibility. Though at times, my coworkers would ask if I felt comfortable doing something they couldn't afford not to give me work because I was blind. AHRC was struggling and they needed all the work they could get from me. After I had spent 3 weeks on the job, our outreach specialist, Verna, told me I'd be responsible for teaching the substance abuse management class every week until the end of the summer and that I'd be starting that day. I had to keep 40 people, most of whom were rather gregarious men, interested in a topic. Somehow, after a few false starts, I managed to get them talking, and the time flew, full of great discussion and a lot of laughter. I also helped with our other groups, including a graphic form of sex education. I didn't feel that I had truly been accepted until the day that I had a client ask for me specifically and come to talk to me at my little cubby. Later in the summer, I found him on our porch steps because I was the first to come in that day. He was battered and bruised and had slept outside the night before because he had been beaten up and thrown out of the shelter he and his partner had been staying in. They were gay and were not welcome at that shelter anymore. That day, Verna and I worked on finding him a place, and we talked to him for a long time about being 25, having AIDS, and being a sex worker in downtown Atlanta. We pointed out that he was spreading AIDS every time he hopped in with a businessman on his way home headed to his wife. Working at AHRC taught me much about the struggles of those that we shunt to the outskirts of society, those that we are ashamed of. Though I had rough patches during my internship, my blindness seemed to be almost natural to them. Many of our clients were often surprised when they asked me about my blindness to realize that people treated me as incompetent. They wondered how someone could think me dumb and as needing constant help when I managed to walk in and out of the hood of Atlanta every day, do what all my other co-workers were doing, and just go on with life. Their acceptance gave me confidence and a sense of accomplishment, which in some ways made aspects of life a bit more frustrating when I got out into the world. I remember having a meltdown on the bus back home while talking to my friend on the phone about how frustrating it was that, as soon as I hit the train station, I had people grabbing and pulling me just because I was using a cane. She told me to calm down. She assured me that no, I didn't look weird because I was tearing up in the bus. She had seen much worse on MARTA. She told me that I needed to let my confidence in my abilities shield me from the ignorance of people. She said I should not internalize their low expectations because, even if we don't know it, it is easy to start believing that we can't make it to the right platform if someone isn't leading us. I want to take away from my ramblings that you can really do what you think you can do. Often we talk about misconceptions about the blind in society, but we don't talk about the effect that it has on us, even if we are fully confident in our abilities. We may know that we can take the bus, go shoe shopping, and do everything else independently, but having constantly to reassure others of that fact can be wearisome. But let's not dwell on that. Let's prove them wrong. Let's go out there this semester and look for something awesome, adventurous, and a little scary to do this summer. Whether it is a Google internship, study abroad in Japan, or interning with EPA, you can do it. I know that because I know blind students who have done it. So grab that cane, that resume, and that great suit, and go. After all, as T.S. Eliot said, only those who will risk going too far can possibly find out how far one can go. So go too far. It's better than going nowhere. And once you find that limit, push it and see how far you can stretch it. You might actually surprise yourself.
2: 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NFBRN, the National Federation of the Blind Radio Network.
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5: Welcome to Access On, the technology podcast of the National Federation of the Blind. A Giga's EchoVision smart glasses may be a strong new entrant to the wearables market for blind people. If you run a business and want to reach the Access On audience, now sponsorship opportunities are available. Another listener reflects on the difficulties people have using software to get their job done. And in response to an audience request, a tech tip looks at transcribing audio using ChatGPT. It's good to be back with you from the Jernigan Institute in Baltimore, Maryland, for our 20th episode. Wow, where did the time go? That went fast. And I'm recording this when there's a little bit of thunder going on outside the Jernigan Institute, so you may or may not hear a little bit of that as we get through the podcast. It does remind me of one convention. Gosh, must have been about 13 or 14 years ago, and I was trying to do one of those showcases where you go along to the event and you talk about the latest products that you're showcasing for the company that you're working for. And I was the one that was fronting that year, and there was a massive thunderstorm and a rainstorm outside, and it was so loud that I couldn't even hear myself, so I doubted the audience could either. So in the end, I just stopped and said, this sounds like one of those times when we just need to sing about our favorite things. See, that's the Sound of Music reference right there. So if you have not seen The Sound of Music, then that's your homework. I think it's audio described out there now. Lovely movie. Love that. I'm going to spare you the songs from it, though, and move on to something that the National Federation of the Blind has been tracking since we learned about this some weeks ago. And this relates to changes that the media have said Google were going to implement relating to how you authenticate when you log into Gmail on your computer. According to those media reports, Google would be switching very soon to a method where you would have to scan a QR code in order to log into your Gmail account on your computer. Gmail is very widely used around the world, and that means a lot of blind people use Gmail too. We enjoy a cordial, constructive relationship with Google. When we learned about this at the National Federation of the Blind, we immediately raised it, and they have been great about keeping us informed about discussions pertaining to accessibility. Google have come back with three key points, which I'll convey to you. One is that in the United States, this change will not be implemented in the near future. So this means that if you currently receive a text message and you're in the United States, that is not going to change anytime soon. You'll still be able to receive a code via text message to log in. Now, I would point out that that's not the most secure of methods, so it might be worth investigating other options. But if you really don't want to, it sounds like it's not going away here. The second point Google wanted to convey, for users accessing Google services on a mobile device, nothing should change. And the final thing, for desktop or laptop users, Google recommends the use of alternative forms of two-step verification like Google Prompt, passkeys, or security keys. If you use a password manager, passkeys are a safe, secure, and very simple way to log in once they are set up. I use them everywhere they're available, and it's so easy to log into sites like Amazon and Uber and so many more sites now that use passkeys. If you use a password manager, and I highly recommend that you do, a good password manager should support passkeys. 1Password does, which is an excellent cross-platform password manager, and they went through a little bit of an accessibility glitch for a while when they were changing the way that their apps were coded. But it's in pretty good accessibility shape now, and 1Password is very responsive to any accessibility bugs. They know about accessibility, they expressly care about it, and it's very well maintained. 1Password also offers a directory of sites that they are aware of offering passkeys, so you can go in there and set it all up with 1Password, and it's very easy to do, and once it's done, it's done. You don't even need to remember a username or password or anything like that, and it's a very quick way to log in. Now, there may well be a learning curve for getting this set up, which not everybody is happy with, so you might want to consider Google Prompt. The way that Google Prompt works is that if you are signed in on your mobile device to your Google account and you try to log in using your computer, then if you have Google Prompt enabled, it'll just ping your other device, your mobile device that you're logged in on, and it'll say, you're trying to sign in on another device. Is this really you? And you just double tap, yes, it is really me. And you're logged in. You don't have to enter any kind of code or scan anything. It is a very simple process as well. So you might want to check out Google Prompt. If you're an Android user, you are, of course, at an advantage because it's built right into the operating system there. But if you have the Google app on an iPhone or some other Google app, then it will work as well. Google Prompt is a very simple way to log into Gmail and other Google services on a new device. So that's the word from Google so far, and we will keep you informed about any further developments. Now, from time to time, I've been approached by businesses who've said, can we sponsor Access On and get our message out there? Well, the answer is absolutely now you can. And you can sponsor the Nation's Blind podcast, which is also produced by the National Federation of the Blind. If you'd like to find out more about this, you can go to nfb.org, then choose the link labeled Publications and Media, and then you'll find a link that says Publication Sponsorship Opportunities. And if you go into that page, you'll find all the details about the sponsorship packages that are available for the Nation's Blind podcast and this one, Access On. So nfb.org, then choose Publications and Media, and then Publication Sponsorship Opportunities. Agiga's Echo Vision smart glasses were causing a buzz at the recent CSUN Assistive Technology Conference. They're not out yet, but they promise an attractive pair of glasses with many blindness-specific features at a reasonable price point. And to tell us about the company and the glasses and the exciting future they hope is ahead, Hwasong Kao joins us. Welcome. It's great to have you on the podcast.
6: Thank you for having me, Jonathan. Glad to be here.
5: What's the story behind Agiga's founding and what inspired the development of these Echo Vision smart glasses?
6: Good question. So we started the whole journey from early 2024. I was an engineer at Google for close to 10 years. The recent project for me was about voice assistant. So bringing voice assistant to different devices. My co-founder, Sharon, who's the CEO, She's doing Amazon devices and early member of Alexa. So we had some exposure. Mostly Sharon had exposure to blind community when she was actually doing her master's. And her lab was doing artificial injections to human eyes to help people to see again. But that commercial project didn't get very successful at the moment. We have elderly at home that have degrading visions, and they're not categorized as low vision or blind, but we are exposed to some of these needs of vision. So overall, when we were looking for something that we wanted to do, we wanted to bring our expertise to some field that we can really make an impact. And considering some of the exposure to blind and low vision community, we felt maybe the background we had in terms of computer vision, in terms of voice assistant, might be helpful to actually bring to this community and see what we can do. Around that time last year, the AI really is becoming a hot topic. The latest AI regarding LLM is becoming very hot, and vision compatibility is being developed to really help describe the scene to some extent. That's very useful. So all these combined together, it felt that was a good moment. When I look back now, it's actually a good moment for us to actually start something. But yeah, there's a longer journey than what I described, but hopefully that's a short description of what happened.
5: I remember that you were at our national convention last year, and it seemed like you were doing quite a bit of market research at that time. I know you had a pilot going where you were doing some visual interpretation over WhatsApp and getting people's feedback. Was that really just gaining data about how blind people seek visual assistance and the kind of tasks they were seeking assistance for?
6: Yeah, so that's one of the most important channel we got connected to actual people, groups, users in this field. We have elderly at home, but again, they are not really categorized as low vision or blind. So the first channel we actually went to was the local blind centers in the San Francisco Bay Area. But it's still limited. We have exposure to maybe up to 100 people, but that's still limited. So we figured there's this online community that's much wider audience, more located widely across U.S., across globe. So yeah, to answer your question, that's one of the channels we thought very helpful for us to actually get connected, understand if there's real use case that we can do and build on top of remote, either it's in the way of virtual visual integration, or it's something that the form factor of the wearable could really help. And we didn't really have a device that we can actually bring and give to people. And around that time, we learned there's Meta devices, there's Aira Beam Eye service. So we kind of tried to survey what's out there and combining what we can do in terms of our knowledge and time. So that seems to be a good channel for us to really connect to what we can find.
5: Can you describe then what these Agiga glasses are like? I mean, can we start with a physical description of them first?
6: I hope I can describe it well, but I think the highlight or summary is really it looks like a regular type of glasses that the initial version would look blackish, hopefully stylish to many people. It has these attachment, which is a sunglass shade that can be magnetically attached to the front of the glasses. And it hopefully is lightweight to many people. That's our goal. And also it has these capability to connect to USB-C battery bank if needed. So yeah, I think that's pretty much it when looking at it. There's definitely these circuits and cameras inside, which is the core part of what we can build on.
5: So What are the key features of the glasses that differentiate it from the MetaSmart glasses? Because I've never seen anything go quite so viral in such a short time as the way the MetaSmart glasses have found their way into so many blind people's lives. So they've done very well. It sounds like what you're describing is an equally attractive product, physically attractive, but from what I can gather, they have a lot more blindness-specific features on them.
6: Right. There's definitely a lot of attractive parts and features in Meta Ray-Ban, and we're learning a lot from it. What we have in terms of flexibility is that we are basically building it with the blind and for the blind community. So we have that flexibility to basically tune and optimize the glasses for this group and the community. We've heard a lot of feedback, especially during Sisang, regarding what people like. So I'm going to kind of quote what people like from there. One biggest one is the description of people in very detail. So it will describe myself as East Asian descendant, black hair, eye color, if I'm wearing glasses or hat, some color of the shirt I might be wearing. And if it can recognize me in that moment, it will say, this is someone and recognized, things like that. So that's basically describing people and face recognition. The second one is OCR to the best it can be. So it reads word by word. It reads from beginning to end, trying to capture different formats of text, letters, books, bottles, things like that. That's the second feature that people really like. The third one is some of the AI description that's more proactive without the user needing to prompt the glasses to answer a certain question. It just tries to capture what's in front and continuously, proactively describing things. The last, but maybe not least, is the transit information. So this is also from our feedback that people do take transit, and transit information would help people plan and navigate. So that's another one we provide through the glasses.
5: So there is some AI involved in this, depending on the task that you're performing, correct? And I take it that you are leveraging one of the existing large language models to do that AI work?
6: Yeah, that's right. That's actually, I guess we are riding the wave of the latest and greatest AI advancements. There's various models that we test, evaluate, and try to use. We also develop some tuning and customized small models in-house to accommodate certain cases. So we don't want to limit ourselves to a specific model. And I guess we also have flexibility to choose when some model advances to the next level. We noted, for example, describing people, some model would work better than some other choices. Reading things, OCR, some model would work better in another case. There's also requirement for certain cases to work offline. So we basically try to be the wrapper of models and choose the one that best serves a specific purpose. And the wrapper try to understand the intention of the user and then choose that specific model for that case.
5: And there's a live video feed where you can ask a question of the glasses, and in real time, they will come back and tell you about your surroundings, for example.
6: Yeah, we're trying to achieve live, real time, but there's still some long way to go. Right now, as user feedback too, there is some still delay, but we're trying to achieve something that the user doesn't feel there's big latency. Yes, the user can ask question, get feedback, ask follow-up question, things like that.
5: One of the things that these large language models who are trying this real-time video thing have not cracked yet, and it's probably just token availability or who knows, but at the moment, a blind person doesn't have the ability to say something like, I'm going to walk down the street, and when you see a recycle bin at the curbside or in the road or whatever, I want you to tell me that you see the recycle bin and help me locate it. What you can do with something like the ChatGPT voice and camera functionality is say to it, do you see a recycle bin? And if it looks at that moment and answers you yes, it will tell you roughly where it is. But it will not monitor for the presence of an object that may be coming up but is not in the view of the camera yet. Is that something that the Echo Vision will be able to do?
6: We heard a lot of requests like the one you mentioned. There's a similar one like, can we scan through the bottles and tell me why look at Tylenol bottle? Another example would be, is there empty chair? Let me know. Things like that. We're still evaluating. At the moment, we haven't achieved that capability yet, but I'm hopeful in the midterm timeline, we could be providing something close to real time to answer questions like that. That's really something we want to offer to our user. And I believe this is a strong demand. We've heard it so many times. So I don't have a conclusive answer at the moment, but it's a clear goal that we are trying to get in midterm timeline.
5: Something that Access On listeners have talked to us about, and is something that resonates with me too, is that they find if they wear hearing aids, the Ray-Ban Meta's are difficult to work with, particularly with some sorts of hearing aids that aren't leaning directly against the speaker. And this becomes an issue because at the moment, those glasses do not permit you to connect an external Bluetooth audio device. So some hearing aids are Bluetooth compatible, but there's just no way to connect an external speaker / headset device to those glasses. Is that something that the Echo Vision is going to allow you to do, to pair with another audio device?
6: The quick answer is yes. What that means is that the glasses can be paired with either Bluetooth headset, earbuds, or hearing aid. We've been hearing comments for both sides of this, and we're still looking for more feedback and comments on this. So one side is that people need this for better audio quality or for something to work with the hearing aid. So that's a need for this. On another hand, I've heard also that people, even though they're wearing hearing aid or something, they don't want the sound to or go to the hearing aid or the Bluetooth headset, which can interfere or block their sense of the peripherals. So we are still looking for, basically, we probably want to test this a little bit more when we have this in the field. Right now, the capability-wise, we have that. So it's supported. We actually demoed connecting to Bluetooth headset during CSUN, and that helps us to actually remove some background noise during the demos. That worked well. Again, in the actual everyday use case, whether people want to connect these to hearing aids and whether that actually works as what people wish, that's still to be validated.
5: Well, that's the thing too, talking about demos, that when you have that capability, it also allows people who are trying to demonstrate the glasses to pair them with Bluetooth speakers, and that can help a lot. I'm sure you would have found in those noisy CSUN and NFB National Convention exhibit halls.
6: Right, yes.
5: You have integration with services such as Be My Eyes and Aira on the glasses. How seamless is that integration, and how does it work in practice for the user?
6: The goal is really to provide our users what they need, and remote assistance using human interpreter is something that's strong need. That's why Be My Eyes and Aira are the top ones high on our list to get integrated. Yeah, the experience is more like we trigger the glasses and ask it to call agent, call volunteer, things like that. And it will recognize that intent and try to connect with the correct one. Aira, for example, we believe it's very seamless in the way that we can basically use voice to control and at the same time get GPS location communicated over the agent. In terms of some of the features that's provided by these apps more than the human interpreter service, that we may not integrate it for our initial launch. We don't yet see there's strong demand or need for that if the glasses already provide other AI functionalities.
5: Is there an option for users to contact their own friends or family member to seek assistance in a private circle?
6: Yes. So there's Be My way of doing the group. There's Meta Ray-Ban's way of doing WhatsApp. It's not exactly the same way that we approach it, but it's similar that we can have some of the friends and family being in the circle, and they can use the glasses to call them. But why I say it's not exactly the same way, because we may not have access to WhatsApp in the same approach. Or, for example, many people ask about Apple's FaceTime integration. That might be still very difficult for us at this moment.
5: Can you talk a bit more about your philosophy behind this? It sounds like you are seeking to build a relatively open platform. There are an increasing number of players who want to provide computer vision for various projects, and I came across them myself at the CSUN conference, and they were expressing some concern that at the moment, technology like Ray-Ban Meta is fairly locked down. There's no official SDK, there's no official API, so you've really got to hope for attention there. Are you seeking to provide that open place where someone can get a hold of the SDK or the API and appear on your platform?
6: Yes, that's one of our earlier goals, and it still is our goal. When talking to a lot of our early feedback pre-orders or beta users, or basically the groups that we connected to, I feel maybe openness is one important thing, but when people talk about the openness, they really want the apps that they use every day be available. And the more we discover the details of that, I feel it's more about the functionalities that people need. The functionalities being human interpreter services, AI description in certain ways, describing people, things like that. So that's my understanding at the moment. So when people talk about the need to have regarding openness of the platform on glasses, I think what people in this group at least really looking for the functionalities that they have with various apps they already use. And if we can provide those through the glasses, I think it's already a good achievement. But to answer your question regarding the open platform, it is something that we see as a differentiation part of our glasses. We basically want it to be available for apps like a lot of people mentioned Google Maps, a lot of people mentioned other applications. We want to be able to work with these app owners and make our camera on the glasses available to those apps so that it makes a good combination of these features. Yeah, so openness is one part. We still need to provide some type of open SDK so that it can be used. It may not be the highest priority at the moment, but it's definitely one of our goal and differentiation thing that we see.
5: Where is the camera on the glasses positioned? If you are looking dead ahead, is the camera seeing what's in front of you, or is it slightly to the left or right of the glasses?
6: We have the camera on the right-hand side for our current build. So if we clearly measure that vision scope, it should be a little bit to the right. But that's not something we really want the users to care too much about. We intentionally made the camera landscape and also wider angle. So from the purpose of basically capturing what's in front in terms of text and seeing, it's already good enough. So for practical purposes, I don't think the user need to worry too much about whether something's too far to the left so the camera can't really capture it.
5: Tell me about the user interface on the touch panel, and also perhaps we could talk a little bit about voice control, which I'm sure it has, and how you interact with the glasses.
6: Yeah, many of these are still being refined. So during CSUN time, we actually didn't demo the touchpad, even though we have it embedded there. So the touchpad right now, we are basically making it to serve a few purposes based on the context. One context is audio playback. It serves as basically volume control, pause, resume of the audio. Another context, which is the AI conversation, we wanted to serve as the TTS speed control and some of the other controls like go backward, forward in terms of the recognized text. That's about the touchpad. And again, many of these are still being refined. We're still doing US study of what's making the best sense. There's also discussion whether we can make all these customizable by the user. There's a possibility, but we don't want it to be too confusing. So I don't have the final answer regarding exactly what button and control means what, but we're basically trying to tune it to make sense.
5: And what kind of battery life can users expect from these?
6: We target 6 hours use for regular cases. I noted that people really love the AI description during CSUN demo. So that's a little bit dangerous in terms of battery life at the moment. But we don't have a stress testing result regarding how long it can survive if people continuously use AI live description nonstop. It's something we want to optimize further. And our current solution for that is to have a USB battery bank possible to be connected while it's being used. So regular target battery life for regular use is 6 hours, and some optimization still needs to be done.
5: And how do the glasses connect to the internet or a smartphone? Are they using Wi-Fi or Bluetooth or a combination of both?
6: It's a combination of both. It connects to Wi-Fi by default, and it connects to by default in the sense that it needs functionality done, AI description done. It uses mostly Wi-Fi, which means that it can either connect to CSUN's venues, conference Wi-Fi, or grocery market free Wi-Fi or home Wi-Fi. For connecting and getting information from the phone, for example, music playback, controls from the phone, upgrading system, things like that, that's Bluetooth connected to the phone.
5: Since the device handles a lot of sensitive visual and audio data, what privacy protections can people expect to have in place once the product ships?
6: Yeah, this is something we're still learning. There's a couple of things we already have, but we're still learning these and receiving more feedback and also improving on it. One area is about the history of questions, chat, and descriptions. So that history, we leave it up to the user to decide whether they want to keep it there or delete forever. So we make it transparent regarding what we keep versus what people want to choose to delete. The second part is that a lot of feedback regarding whether things can be done on device versus going into the internet. Some of these, unfortunately, cannot be done on device. So we probably give user choice. If they don't want something to go internet, we try to provide some degraded experience. OCR, for example, if people don't want the text or the letter to ever go outside the phone, then we probably provide a degraded OCR experience, but it will stay on the phone without going anywhere. Yeah, that's the second part. Overall, I think there's trade-off of the functionality and experience versus privacy, but our goal is to at least make sure it's transparent enough and people have option.
5: It looks like you're going all in on describing people in great detail. And looking at a video, it also appears that you are willing to do identification of individuals. How does that work, and how do you ensure that people's privacy is respected with that feature?
6: I don't have a very good answer at this moment. I think the trade-off is always there. I think we leaning towards making it a little bit more aggressive in terms of trying to describe rather than conservative of not describing. So when we try more aggressive, obviously there's going to be more risk for us that we get things wrong, get description wrong, or going a little bit into the field of concern of privacy. So we still are still doing a lot of evaluation of what the models produce in terms of defragmenting things more accurately. There is a limit of what we can do in terms of that. And I guess going back to the earlier thought regarding what we can is to provide more transparency of this, of what we are doing, and give users a choice of what they want to use versus not want to use.
5: Can you share any details about the pricing structure of the EcoVision smart glasses, and when can we have them?
6: Thanks for the question. So we already have pre-order available from our website. Current pricing

0: we still need to battle against different costs and different functionalities we provide. We provide these guarantee that for pre-order supporters that we don't charge anything.
1: But it is conceivable that somebody may buy the glasses and that this is after your free offer expires, and that in addition to paying for the hardware, they may need to pay, say, an annual subscription for service as well.
0: Yes, there's that possibility. I don't have the answer regarding how much and when we will start doing that. The goal is that we, as Giga and Echo Vision, bring some real value to people, and people find it valuable and worthwhile to pay that subscription. That's, I think, hopefully a win-win situation. Otherwise, I don't think it's sustainable for either one.
1: Do you think you'll have these ready to go on the market by the national convention in July? Is that what you're aiming for?
0: We're definitely coming to NFB conference in New Orleans. Whether we'll be ready, we probably will have some version close to the end product that will be shipping. So the reason that I haven't committed to the final one to be available during NFB conference is because of some of the feedbacks that we obtained through CSUN time regarding the sizing and industrial design. So we are having a heavy debate regarding whether we tune some of the industrial design based on the feedback we got from CSUN. If we do, that might push the end shipping date a little bit more into the later months. We're going to have some answers soon, and we're going to update our pre-orders soon. So with that, I can come back and answer whether we have the final shipping ready one to go to NFB conference.
1: I presume you've done your numbers, because one of the things that I've heard fed back, and this came up in our panel discussion a couple of weeks ago when we talked about CSUN, is people like the product. They think it's really exciting. It's got some innovative features, but they get concerned that with a company like Ray-Ban Meta, they are spreading the cost of production over millions of units, and the blind community is a much smaller market, and you're coming in at a pretty aggressive price point. Are you confident that you've got a sustainable business model for this?
0: I actually listened to that panel discussion. I think Mike May commented on these. He actually was with us during the demo when Steve Lumander visited us, and he came back and asked the similar, if not the same question, whether we can sustain. We actually heard similar comments from more than a few supporters in our group, people pre-order, and they want us to basically be alive when they get the device after a year or two. We definitely want it to be some business that can survive by itself. We also have this goal and vision that we want everyone, blind and low vision, in this community can actually have one of our devices. So we are exploring different ways, and one first approach, I guess, right now is to make it affordable so that we can be one step closer to that final goal. This also comes back to the question you raised, whether we and when we possibly charge subscription. That might be additional revenue that we explore when it really makes sense. Other ways could be some other insurance coverage, possible collaboration with not-for-profit organizations. So our goal is to make sure we can reach some volume so that our manufacturer costs can go down. And in the meantime, if we can bring enough value to the people that we really want to serve, and more people really buy the device, use the device, provide value back, then I think it's, at the end of the day, a win-win situation. At the moment, we don't have concern of getting the devices manufactured for the first batch, but to make it sustainable business going long-term, I think the volume that you mentioned here really matters to us. So thanks for bringing us on board. So I think this is a really good way for us to spread the word to more audience. And hopefully there is this effect that we can basically bring good device and people help us spread the word.
1: Are you giving any thought at this stage to the onboarding and the training that might be provided to help new users get started with the product?
0: We hope it's a self-serve for the most part,

0: for onboarding and training. A few avenues that we are exploring, for example, video tutorials, some type of online text-based materials, and people asked also about accessible materials like Braille-based text manuals. We are exploring all those. We're also trying to see if we can collaborate with blind centers across everywhere and also low vision practitioners who can help us be the kind of frontier to answer questions that they already serve. It's possible that we can also build ambassadors from our pre-order user base and who can help us basically help their friends. We don't have a final answer, but we're exploring all those channels. But at least what we can provide is the typical support through YouTube videos, through text-based materials.
1: We've talked a little bit about Ray-Ban Meta and that consumable item. It's very popular. You also have another well-established competitor specifically in the blindness space, and that would be Envision. What do you see distinguishes you from the Envision smart glasses?
0: It's a difficult question to answer because it's, I don't know if I want to really compare each of the detail and say we are the best.
1: Right.
0: But I think some of the approaches that we are doing might set us at least for success if we are not really winning every battle competition here. One area is that we kind of start fresh, which means that we can try to look at what's the latest hardware, latest AI functionalities, and latest integration of wearable technologies. So we are a little bit lucky that we started late, which means that we can actually take the latest things and make use of them. So that might be one area we set us apart. And another area is we try to build the features and functionalities mostly based on what we hear from our audience. So the hope is that this is the strong demand that's already there. And when we deliver what people ask, there will be good, basically, welcoming part of what we deliver. So that's, again, hopefully a win-win situation for our product and the people that we serve. I don't think we have to basically be the only one in the market. Many people like us also because they have a choice. So I think at the end of the day, we provide another choice that may do very well in certain areas that people need, and there are other choices that people may still need for other scenarios.
1: And if people want to know more about the EcoVision smart glasses and Giga, where can people go to potentially make a pre-order and just get news about how the glasses develop?
0: Yeah, please come to our website, which is ecovision.giga.ai, A-G-I-G-A.ai. And we have newsletter that you can subscribe on that website. Thanks for bringing us on board to Access On. We are happy to come back and provide update here too.
1: We look forward to that. Where did the name come from, by the way? It's a palindrome. That's pretty cool.
0: Yeah, we basically want to bring AI technology to everyone. That's what the last piece of this name actually represents. So AGI is the universal AI that we want to bring to everyone. So, yeah.
1: Hua Song Kao from Giga joining us to talk about the EcoVision smart glasses. Certainly a product to watch, and we are hoping to get an evaluation pair here at the International Braille and Technology Center. We'll put it through its paces if that's the case. We've got a bit of time for some listener feedback. We'll get to that after the break.
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1: This email from Desiree Simeon says, "Hello, Jonathan. I listened to your February 19th episode of Access On. I was interested in all of the content, but particularly your email from Amos Miller from Glidance. As you read his observations of the lack of accessibility of employee tools, I finally felt validated. I have been working at Pearson for the past 8 years. And from day one, have had trouble accessing employee resources, tools, and apps used for task tracking and collaboration. I work on an accessibility team, and while they are very understanding, I feel like I complain a lot when I either cannot access the things they can on a daily basis, or it takes me several hours to perform a task or complete a training when they can do it in 30 minutes. I also still cannot independently manage my benefits, my pay stubs, expense business travel, tracking goals and projects, and the list goes on. The stress that comes from these daily struggles is real and has definitely taken a toll on me and my family. These struggles in our community are real and all related. We have trouble finding work because potential employers are hesitant and don't think we can do the job. Then we get the job, only to find the tools used are not accessible. But we keep going, trying to compensate for the inaccessibility so that we don't lose the jobs we fought so hard to obtain. We do this day to day on top of the normal struggles all people face in our society. And even when you have well-meaning employers, they don't have great options either. They are told to only use tools that are accessible, but have nowhere to turn for help because there are so few tools out there that work. I started this email to you to see if I could get a copy of that email you read on the February 19 episode. I would like to share it with my team, but I feel very strongly about this issue and would love to figure out how we can unite together to make it better. Thanks for all you do. Best of luck to you in your journey with the NFB. That's kind of you. Thank you, Desiree. It's an amazing journey, and thank you for your heartfelt email. Let's get the easy part out of the way first. You can get a transcript of the email as part of the transcript of the episode, and we transcribe every Access On episode. So if you go to nfb.org and then you drill down to publications, and then from there you will find Access On. When you go into each episode, you will find a full transcript of each one. So go to the one where we read the Amos Miller email and you'll find the full transcript there. At the National Federation of the Blind, we believe that the Websites and Software Applications Accessibility Act would make a material difference to these sorts of issues. So do get behind that legislation. You can find information about it in the March edition of the Braille Monitor, a full fact sheet with some calls to action there about how you can promote this legislation becoming law. You can also hear more about it on this very podcast back in episode 12, when the National Federation of the Blind's president, Mark Riccobono, talked about what a significant difference this legislation would make if it were to become law in the United States. And of course, because so much of this software is developed here in the United States, it would make a difference worldwide. So I encourage you to get behind that legislation, learn about the difference that it would make. Let's get it over the line and deal with some of these frustrations once and for all. Now, Karen McDonald is in touch and says, "Good afternoon, Jonathan." Good afternoon to you, Karen. She says, "I am a member of the at-large chapter of the NFB of West Virginia." Almost heaven, West Virginia. "It is a pleasure," says Karen, "listening to your podcast every week, and we are so glad that you are working with us to make life better for blind people everywhere." Thank you very much, Karen. It's really a privilege to work with so many amazing people on this journey. Karen says, "I have an iPhone 16 Pro Max running the latest version of iOS. I use a Brilliant to control my phone via Bluetooth. Pressing the space bar with dots 2, 3, and 4 should move me to the status bar. But that doesn't happen and hasn't happened since I got my new iPhone. I have also tried this using a BrailleSense 6 paired with my phone with the same results. Is this a bug or is it just my phone? If anyone has any thoughts about this, I'd love to hear them. Thanks for reading." Karen, let's see what others have to say. What I can tell you is that I'm using a Mantis, so that has a QWERTY keyboard rather than a Braille one. That may make a difference, but I'm not sure. And when I execute the status bar command, which in the case of a QWERTY keyboard is the voiceover key, VO with M, it does work for me. I'm popped into the status bar. I would like to see what others come back with, and when I get a second, I'll pop into the IBTC. We've got so many Braille displays there, and just see if I compare a couple with my iPhone and see what happens. It looks to me, though, at a cursory glance, like it seems to be working. But let's see what happens. Access on at nfb.org if you would like to chime in on this one. Access on, all joined together at nfb.org. And if you, like Karen, are a member of the National Federation of the Blind, let us know what chapter and affiliate, and we'd be delighted to give a shout out. Let's go to Chicago for this next email. Yes, there are plenty of songs about Chicago, but I won't try and inflict anything on you. See, the hills are alive with the sound of music, I tell you. And here's Terry Gorman, and he says, Jonathan, I would very much like it if you would do a show or a couple of them explaining how one might get accessible TV. I've joined the television viewing set of late and need help. Should I go Apple TV, Amazon's Stick or Cube, Samsung, Sony or something else? Oddly, I'm not interested in a large TV, but I'm sure others are. Reading a lot of blogs is tough. Please give it some thought. Well, some of the things you mentioned there, Terry, are set-top boxes that would plug into a TV. So Apple doesn't make a full TV, but they do have a set-top box called Apple TV. You would need to have a television to plug that into, or at least a soundbar to plug it into with an HDMI port. Similarly, the Amazon Fire TV Stick and Cube are set-top box type devices. But I believe that Amazon do sell a full television that talks, that has their VoiceView screen reader in it. And VoiceView is a pretty mature product now. It's well developed. So you may find that buying an Amazon TV in whatever size you can find with a screen will give you a lot of what you need. Once you do that, the Amazon Fire TV software will be on that television. And that does have applications like Netflix. Obviously, Amazon Prime is built right in there. YouTube and various other services that you might want to access. Plus, you'd be able to watch terrestrial television as well. Samsung have a wide range of TVs with voice guidance built into them. My one criticism of voice guidance on the Samsung TVs is that, at least last I checked, you only have one text-to-speech engine, and it can be pretty difficult to understand for some people. So that is a bit of a downside. On the plus side, certainly in New Zealand, when we had a Samsung TV there, I was able to navigate the program guide for the service that we use, choose to record shows. You can connect a hard drive to the TV and record things if you want, and it's pretty easy to play them back. There are a lot of accessible features once you turn the voice guidance on, but the speech may put you off. LG also makes some accessible televisions, and I've heard good things about LG. I've not had any direct experience of them. So if you are using an LG TV, let us know what you like or dislike about that. Some TVs that run Android TV have TalkBack built in, so you do actually have quite a few accessible choices. One thing you could do is buy a relatively simple TV, one where you can clearly switch to an HDMI port or two, and then buy an Apple TV which has VoiceOver built in. And if you're an iPhone user, you'll be familiar with VoiceOver. And maybe also a Fire Stick if you just want a bit of variety. And then you could use your basic TV to navigate around, and you should be able to get enough familiarization to switch to those accessible set-top boxes. So that's another strategy that some people choose to deploy. If you're using an accessible TV, what are you using, and what do you like about it, and where do you think it could be improved? Let's find out what Access On listeners have to say. Access On at nfb.org if you'd like to help out Terry with his search for his accessible TV. We're off to Israel now for an email from Haya Simkin, who says, Hi, Jonathan and listeners. I recently began exploring a volunteer opportunity transcribing the life stories of elderly people, a common practice here. What a wonderful idea, Haya. I bet you get some real pearls of wisdom from being a part of a project like that. Well done. He says, typically, a volunteer visits an elderly person's home, records an interview about their life, and transcribes it. A different volunteer edits the transcription, and yet another adds graphic design before the work is published. All of these steps are done on a voluntary basis. Because most interviews will be in Hebrew, I need transcription tools that are freely accessible and work with languages other than English. To experiment, I first recorded a 30-minute phone call, my electric bill payment. It's nice to know that electric bill payments are the same everywhere. On my iPhone's Notes app, the minimum length I expect for an interview, which usually lasts 1 to 1.5 hours. I attempted to use Notebook LM to transcribe it, but encountered several difficulties. Earlier, I tested a short recording where I recited a children's passage using the Voice Memos app, saved it to the Files app, and uploaded it to Google's Notebook LM site with instructions to transcribe the Hebrew audio. Although that short, clear recording featuring only one voice and well-known text was transcribed perfectly, I found the test insufficient because it did not replicate the complexity of a full interview. When I returned to the electric bill recording, I faced issues saving it from notes to files. The phone repeatedly shows a preparing message for several minutes, then refreshes to display the recording in notes, with no sign of it in files. I'm just going to stop there and say this is a bug we know about. I've been helping Gary Wunder, who's doing some work at the moment, trying to fix this very problem with a large call recording that he made in the Notes app, and we can't get it to save to files either. We've contacted Apple about this and have reported the issue, so we can only hope that it gets fixed soon. Hayek continues, I also tried emailing the recording to myself after a similar preparing message, and refresh, the email arrived without the attachment. I'm not sure if I'm saving or attaching the file incorrectly. I also read that ChatGPT using OpenAI's Whisper API might handle this, but I haven't managed to share a recording with ChatGPT. I'm not familiar with APIs or coding, so I'm hesitant to pursue that route. I did find an iPhone app that claims to work with Whisper, but when I used a short recording with auto-detect language, it produced many errors. Manually selecting the correct language only resulted in a stalled transcription process. Do you have any experience with Whisper API or know of any free, accessible transcription tools that work with languages other than English? I'm not sure when the organization might assign me a project, but if I can't secure reliable transcription tools, I may have to abandon this plan given the workload involved. Thank you in advance. Well, to answer this question, I thought we'd just get ChatGPT on the show. So welcome, GP. Welcome back to Access On from the National Federation of the Blind.
3: Thanks for having me. It's great to be here. What's on the agenda today?
1: We have got a listener who is inquiring about transcribing audio. 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
3: 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I can transcribe audio files for you. 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
1: Is there a length limit to how long the file can be?
3: There's usually a limit, but it depends on the specific platform or tool you're using. 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
3: I can handle a bunch of languages. 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
1: Hebrew, mate. Do you do Hebrew?
3: Yes, I can transcribe Hebrew as well.
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5: On the Road Again by Larry Streeter. There is a picture at the beginning of this story. The caption reads, Larry Streeter. Larry Streeter is president of the National Federation of the Blind of Idaho. He lives in Boise with his wife, Sandy. They are active in their community and pursue their mutual interests with vigor. Here, Larry describes an unusually satisfactory Sunday morning outing. Here is what he has to say. I have always had a great interest in antique cars, and so when the opportunity came to attend a weekend function to view a wide variety of unique autos, I boarded the bus with my wife Sandy and off we went. The show was being held at the Boise Train Depot, which is no longer used for passenger service. As we trudged up the hill to see the cars, I became rather excited. This was my first antique car show in years. The last opportunity had occurred many years before in Canton, Ohio. I was around 20 years old then, and finally remembered the event. There were more than 40 cars at the depot that brisk Saturday morning, several Model T and Model A Fords, and a 1916 Studebaker touring car, which the owner described as the early seven-passenger family minivan. We also noted a 1923 Ford pickup, a 1931 Plymouth, an Oldsmobile or two, and a 1935 Bentley, to name just a few. To tell the truth, I couldn't keep track of them all, but the colors were as wide a variety as the makes and models we viewed. As we moved from car to car, we would pose questions to the owners, who were very friendly and most willing and available to respond to each and every question. At first, we did not touch the vehicles, but after a short while, we were encouraged by several owners to take a closer look. After nearly an hour going from one car to another, one couple, Mr. and Mrs. Street by name, started talking to us. We asked a few questions about their car, a 1931 red and black Model A coupe. Then suddenly Mrs. Street asked where we lived. I told her our address and in return inquired as to where she lived. She responded with a street address that I recognized. She made a statement to her husband about coming by our house, picking us up, and taking us for a ride. Mr. Street said that would be great, but then looked her way again and stated something like, "Why don't we take them right now?" He followed up by stating that he could take Sandy first and then come back and get me. To say the least, we were both elated. Sandy moved toward the door opposite the driver and got in. Mr. Street looked at me and stated he would be back shortly. As many may know, a Model A often comes with a rumble seat. A rumble seat, or dicky, as it was sometimes called, is an extra external seat that could be accessed by lifting a forward-opening trunk lid in the rear of the car. I asked Mr. Street if I could ride in the rumble seat. He promptly stated that if I could get in, then that would work just fine. He immediately explained how to get into the seat by stepping on certain areas of the back fender. He told me not to worry about putting my feet on the seat, but said that you kind of have to dive in feet first. This I did with a great deal of gusto. It was a most comfortable leather seat. He started the Model A, and off we went for about a 15-minute ride. Our speed never exceeded 25 miles an hour, even though we were told it would kick up to 45. As we drove through several neighborhoods, I definitely felt the cool breeze blowing. It seemed like it was coming from every direction. Mr. Street told Sandy that he was concerned that I might be a little cold riding in the rumble seat, but she assured him that it would not matter to me, for I was truly in my own little world at that moment in time. Yes, Mr. Street was on target. It was quite chilly, but I would have nearly frozen to death for that wonderful experience. We returned to the depot. Sandy was far more knowledgeable about this particular 1931 Model A. Upon our arrival, I climbed out of the rumble seat. We expressed our appreciation more than once to Mr. and Mrs. Street. I told them it was the thrill of my life. Never in my wildest dreams did I think that such a unique experience could happen. My attitudes about blindness come from a strong father and mother who insisted that I could compete on terms of equality with my sighted friends and neighbors, and that it was extremely important to be involved in the community. When I joined the National Federation of the Blind over 28 years ago, I already had a positive attitude about blindness, who I, as a blind person, was, and what I could do if I used the talents that had been given to me. The National Federation of the Blind, without a doubt, has certainly helped further to mold my career. Throughout the years, I have always tried to be involved in a variety of activities, sports, church, work, and travel, just to mention a few. The NFB is more than an organization, it is a way of life. I made a decision long ago to heed those words from my parents that I would never allow my blindness to stop me from participating fully in our society. We could have stayed at home that recent Saturday morning, learned little or nothing about antique cars, and never met some very interesting people. But we chose to be seen with our fellow sighted citizens. They observed our independent nature, and we learned from them as well. We had a great time and will always recall one fantastic ride in that red and black Model A with its rumble seat.
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6: Our next speaker became blind in her teenage years and was, like so many of us, unsure what that would mean for her life. Unfortunately, she learned about a radio astronomy project which captured her imagination and gave her motivation for an entire career. Now, one of my first assignments for the National Federation of the Blind as a staff member was to put together science programs. And starting in late 2003, I was part of our key relationship team with the folks at the National Aeronautics and Space Administration. And I spent a lot of time with the folks at the Goddard Space Flight Center. And in 2005, there was a lot of talk about this young woman that they had as a blind intern at Goddard. And I was just asking her, because I don't think we ever actually met each other at that time, but I know that I heard a lot about Wanda Diaz and the work that she was doing as an intern at that time. And so it's really great that our stories intersected there, but they also come back together enthusiastically at this moment, 20 years later, when we have the opportunity to hear from a blind woman who is living the life she wants, pursuing interesting research and scientific topics in astronomy. She's really a leader in her field, especially in sonification and many other areas, which I'm sure I don't well understand. She can explain them much better. And I was really happy to come across her again when I had the opportunity to attend the National Federation of the Blind of Puerto Rico convention last year. So here to speak with us about the work that she does and to inspire us about the opportunities for blind people in science, technology, engineering, and math is Wanda Diaz-Merced.

0: Morning, evening, afternoon to you all. You sound so full of energy. That is the effect, scientifically, that is the effect of a good lunch and a wonderful, magnificent convention organized with only the human centered in the organization of the convention. Congratulations to you all. President Rico Bono, thank you so much for the very kind invitation to present here at the convention. It is the highest honor, and I wouldn't be anywhere else. It took me almost 24 hours to arrive. I left, it was supposed to be 6 hours, but then it multiplied by four.
1: Tell them what time you got to the hotel.
0: Oh, that was the longest time to arrive to the hotel. But, before it multiplied to infinite, it stopped. We all got together, we put our hands to work, and mainly my determination to say no. I need to be in New Orleans. So you better take me there. That was it. Sometimes we have to be firm, right? Respectful, but firm. I also want to thank my people from the National Federation of the Blind Puerto Rico, who are sitting back there with all their energy. It has been because of their love, not only their love, but their support and their advice. That many things in my life has begun to move in the direction of victory. And many victories that are cooking right now that I will not tell you about that. So, I will tell you a little bit of my story, which is a story I don't have a long time, right? But it's a story that is unconventional, inside the unconventionalities or conventionalities of our histories. I humbly will begin my story relating to you or based on humble conversations that I have had with scientists that are blind and scientists that are early onset disabilities, that they study science, but then they finish working on accessibility or education and people outreach, or doing something else not related to the science, which is what they trained themselves to do. Education and people outreach is very important. It's the most important. It's the basis of everything. But if I didn't study to do education and people outreach, why do you divert me to education and people outreach? My sight loss sped severely and aggressively. I'm diabetic since I was a child, very, very, very small. And my sight, or my vision, or how do you say that in English? Help from Puerto Rico. My sight loss sped severely and aggressively. And already at my early 20s, I was totally blind. I only have 5% of sight vision or peripheral vision on one eye. So I cannot read if I'm in darkness or in this air. I do not know if there is light in this room. I assume there is, because sighted people, they need to orientate, right? But I cannot orientate unless I have my very good friend, the cane. So by being here with you and having accepted the invitation, the very kind invitation from President Rico Bono, I trust that we will reach a time when, if we do education and people outreach, it's because of choice and not because we have been diverted into that. That when we are in the education realm, when we are getting educated, we will be able to worry only about getting good grades than to improve the accessibility of material that had to be accessible before getting to our hands. That we will be able to focus on our human development, on the development, on the skills that we want to develop. Because I experienced losing my sight late, during my development. So I experienced and I learned using monosensorial styles. With monosensorial, I mean using your sight. That was the main style at that moment. Because I experienced that. And being very, very careful with my words, having then later lost that kind of freedom, it brings me to grief at the thought of the countless peoples that give up, that stop considering, and even think that the field, the work market, or even the field of science, but I'm talking about the work market, going to have a job and be productive, not only for society, but for yourselves, is something that is reserved for just a few. And with that, it makes me grieve the thought of the countless peoples that may just give up, not contributing to society. So today, being said that, I'm here as a scientist who uses multisensorial perception, or the many human senses, sight, touch, sense, the tongue, we are not using it right now, but who says that we are not going to use it? That use combination of sensorial human senses or multisensoriality to explore, to use our perception to scrutinize data sets, to do exploration of astronomy information. I do not do accessibility for the sake of the ones coming behind me, for the millions that will raise after this convention today. I don't do accessibility. When people come to ask me about accessibility, I tell them, go and ask a specialist on accessibility. I didn't study that. I'm a scientist who focus on doing research and producing results on my research. So, thank you. So the situation of lack of access led me to do an interdisciplinary doctorate on human-computer interaction and astrophysics. So as I was doing my PhD in astrophysics and analyzing data, I had to build a prototype that I had to use in order to analyze the information. A good mentor at NASA Goddard Space Flight Center, his name was Robert Candy. He gave me the opportunity to go to work with him as an intern. My grades were very, very, very bad. They were the shame of the university. I was almost like, I don't know how the grading is in here in the United States, but my best grade was a D, almost an F. But I would pass the class. I was studying hard, but not understanding anything that was happening in the classroom. And perhaps you have heard this before, but when sneaking a recorder into the classroom, after recording the mathematics or the nuclear physics class, the only thing that I would be able to understand was these sounds. You put this here, there, and substitute here, and then after you do this, and this is the result. Nothing else. So not even my professors had the skills to convey with words what they were explaining. I was completely left out of their loop. So when I'm working with Bobby at NASA, he said, Wanda, I want you to do a project in order to translate the data that is saved in the heliophysics data facility databases into sound, for blind people to become familiarized with the data that is saved in that database. And I said, I don't want to become familiarized because I'm already familiarized. I want to do the science. So he said, well, make it so. So I began working 24/7 in order to make this data not only accessible, remember, I don't work with accessibility, but to make it accessible to Wanda and for Wanda to be able to listen and to find ways so other people can extract science from the data. So we work 24/7, because even though he was asking for blind people to become familiarized, and I didn't want to become familiarized, he was giving me a scenario. And I said, this is the scenario to move things forward, to demonstrate to my mentor who is trusting me. He trusts that I can do this. He said, make it so, make it happen. I need to honor that trust, and I need to show him that he's not losing my time with me. So I worked 24/7. I wouldn't go out. I wouldn't socialize with the other interns. Why would I socialize with them? I wouldn't understand what they were talking about. They would talk about these huge projects, saying words that I had never heard before. And because I couldn't read, I couldn't even imagine how those words were written. It was a very, very bad situation. But my mentor, very patiently, he answered all the questions very respectfully. And one day I said, Bobby, I don't know if I can finish the goal, if I will be able to achieve the goal. And he said, the only thing I need is for you to continue doing what you do, working really, really, really hard. What I like of you is that you're not waiting for anyone to come and do it for you. And I took that as a strengthening of that act of trust. At the end of the semester, I published my very first scientific paper on the most energetic explosions in the universe, called gamma ray burst. And we released the first edition of the sonification prototype. So we did experiments, because why these people were not using sound? Is this a wonder thing? Or is this something that that they stopped using it because they are very smart? These people, they know it all. It must be because of a reason, but I couldn't find evidence. So I did experiments, and from the experiments with professional astronomers at the University of Harvard, the Center for Astrophysics, the Harvard Smithsonian Center for Astrophysics, we evidence with professional astronomers that sound increases sensitivity to events in the astronomy information that by nature are blind to the human eye. Transforming completely our role in the science from benefactors only focusing on education and people outreach to benefactors of the science that can come to the science and with our skills make more discoveries and reach the discoveries in science. And with that, that gave us a big impulse, because it also revealed a huge fracture in the sciences, that because of the evolution of machinery and technology focusing on monosensorial technologies and monosensorial productivities had left out other performance styles in order to produce better science and produce results for society. So I have been going from one observatory to the next, to the next, to the next, to the next, to the next, to the next, to the next, and infinitely to the next, always being diverted to education and people outreach. But when I noticed that they come to divert me to education and people outreach, I said, I didn't come here to do that. You need to hire someone that will focus on that. And when I do my science, with my science done, I will go and do education and people outreach. So I went into Italy. And my mentor in Italy, late Dr. Stavros Katsanevas, he said, I trust sound as the gravitational science do. I trust sound to allow us to peruse more information from gravitational wave telemetry or measurements. So we analyzed a very well-known event in the gravitational wave community. And we did it that way because no one would be able to contradict my findings. If I would find something new, I would say, you have perused that data over and over, and you couldn't find what I found. So we analyzed the data using audio, and we were able to find things that were blind to artificial intelligence, machine learning algorithms, and also to the other collaborators in the gravitational wave sciences. And I want to play the sounds for you. Forgive me. I deeply apologize. Okay. Can you click on the speaker? I apologize. I will find it.
1: I'm right here.
0: Yes. There it is. You will hear. I will not tell you. Right? You need to notice the change. It's very subtle, it's very fast, and it's at some point in the data set. Sighted people, machine learning algorithms, it is augmented, right? So we zoom into the data. We augment the data in order to make it very, very, very sensorially perceptible with the ear of everyone. But I'm going to play it and you... Gravitational waves.

0: So after coming back from Italy, or being in Italy with working with my mentor, I realized that the work for equality and the work for us to mainstream in the job market, in economy, in society, that those two jobs, those two tasks are equal, are prestigious, and we should pay the same attention to the two tasks, are of the same equality, and are equally important. Thankfully, and very enterprisingly, and looking to the future, Her Royal Highness, Dr. Princess Nisreen El Hashemite, established a new organization under the Royal Academy of Sciences International Trust. This organization is called Science in Braille. These are professional scientists that are doing their science. They are producing science. I go around just making sure they are doing their science. They are performing their science, and we sit down in order to transform not only the scientific economy, but the work economy into a multi-sensorial economy that will allow us to perform at our own maximum, and that will support and enhance the ways we have to perform at our own maximum. So this work also includes having very difficult conversations with different peoples, right? Because sometimes the economy depends on monosensorial technologies, on monosensorial ways of performing. So sometimes difficult conversations, and sometimes convincing stakeholders this is the way to go, because our skills produce more science and more benefits to society. So again, multisensoriality is not for accessibility, not yet, is to produce more results for society and the economy. And you are the ones with the skills from birth, because you lost your sight in any way. You are the ones that can come into that economy and transform that economy into one that will autonomously give the chance to everyone. Right now, we are using sonification. Sonification has gone to Luxembourg. The Asteroid Foundation is using it for defense. It's being used to do diagnosis on neonates or recién nacidos. I do not know how to say that. Neonates. At birth, when a child is born, it recently comes out of the mother, right? So doing diagnosis of autism to children, also being explored to use it in flights for astronauts and to security for pilots, also to training for people in the autism spectra and many other things. My students, they do that. Some of them, they didn't know how to divide when they were in high school. And I think they build antennas, they learn to divide, they learn to do their operations, they don't give up, and I think, and I believe, and I'm completely sure they are the most outstanding people in the world, because they didn't allow any social stigma to stop them. They took things in their hand, and they transformed it, and they didn't give up in their dreams. Right now, we are all, this is how I want to finish, we are all at the stage of life. Each and every one of you is at the stage of life with the future in your hands. The decisions we take here at the National Federation of the Blind, it moves the country forward. It moves each of our lives forward. At all moments, is our time to win. And we will achieve equality by keeping focus, not being diverted, and by not giving up. And remember, always keep in mind that to win is to never give up. Thank you, and I apologize.
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2: Okay, this next presentation is Sexual Health Education and Research, a community-centered approach driven by the blind. I learned many years ago through the Federation that the best way to be a teacher or a leader is to continue to learn things from the perspectives and lived experience of those that you are honored to teach or lead. And I try to do that on a daily basis in this movement. The first time I remember getting to know our next presenter, was during our 2006 Rock It On program, which I was in charge of. That was not her first experience with the Federation. I looked back and noticed that she was published in Future Reflections in 2004. I told her that recently. I'm not sure she looked it up because she might be not so happy with what she said 20 years ago, but then most of us aren't, right? When she was in the program, she was only a sophomore in high school, but I can point out very significantly that in the Rock It On program, she was selected to be the mission director for our rocket project, which says something about her leadership and how early she started showing leadership potential. My experience has been she always has keen insight to offer and does not fail to share with you her perspectives, which always are informative. She was educated in schools, including the School for the Blind, and so she knows well the failures of the education system for blind children. And I particularly love her dedication to doing something about it. She works often in our Texas Federation Youth Programs. And her and I have often shared thoughts. She shared thoughts with me about how the blindness field and the materials produced around sexual health education are greatly lacking. So last year, I appointed a committee, a subcommittee of the board, to work with her on our first sexual health education program here at the National Convention. And I know many of you went to participate in that, because I dropped by and I noticed that it was a great success.

well-researched methodology. I'm certain that this won't be her last time with us. She will be making many, many more contributions to our movement, but I'm really honored to be introducing her for the first time on this stage as Dr. Micah Baugh.

Thank you. This is my 18th convention, and in all those years, this is one of the first times we're discussing sex education on the convention floor. But something I learned at my very first convention, this is the National Federation of the Blind, and we're not scared to tackle difficult things together. We're not afraid to get comfortable with uncomfortable topics. We don't shy away from tough conversations with others or among ourselves, and we certainly don't sit idly when we recognize injustice or inequity. I'm going to talk a lot about what other people say to us and about us, but I'm also going to invite you to consider what we, blind people, say to ourselves and each other collectively as a movement. Are we amplifying messages of hope and courage and inherent human value? Or to what extent, and I know it's hard to think about our faults, but to what extent have we amplified the messages of cruelty, neglect, and injustice foisted upon us by others' erroneous assumptions and misconceptions that we could never be sexual beings? But most importantly, what are we doing about it? You might have some feelings here in the next 20 minutes. They might even be some unpleasant feelings. You probably weren't expecting deep emotions on your Sunday morning. I wasn't expecting deep ones when I wrote this, but here we are, so at least we're in it together. Let's start with what other people say to us. The good news is, these are not our people, in case you were wondering. These people, often well-meaning experts in the vision field, send us messages about our needs, our desires, our hopes, our values in the world. Sometimes these messages are edifying, but usually they're just not. They said that blind kids don't need to learn Braille because it's too outdated. So we said, if they won't teach them, we will. And now we have the NFP Bell Academy. Then they said, blind kids can't learn science, technology, engineering, and math because it's too visual. We said, if they won't teach them, we will. And now we have a whole generation of science nerds and tech geeks. And then they said, teachers of students with visual impairments know everything they need to know. We said, first, let's try teachers of blind students. Secondly, no, they really don't. And yet again, if they won't teach them, we will. Say hi to a Teacher of Tomorrow cohort member if you see one today. There's 20 of them here at this convention. They're learning how to be our people. Let's make sure we're their people, too. One of my favorite things about our movement is the spunk and feistiness with which we attack injustice. Usually, when the messages we're hearing are as mired in misconceptions as those I've just highlighted, we spring into action. In other words, challenge accepted. But messages about reading and careers aren't steeped in the same social stigma and taboo as other messages. They don't wound us to the core of our worth as humanity like other messages do. Do you know what else they've been saying for all these years? Do you know what they say when it comes time for the talk in fifth grade or middle school? What they say when it comes time for health class in high school? If you think for a second, you know what they say, because somebody said it to you or a blind person that you care about. The things that hurt most are the most difficult to forget. And as the kids say, these messages hit different. Still, I'll state it plainly, and just so we're clear, everything I'm sharing here is backed by real-life research conducted by real-life disabled scholars, which, as a researcher myself, quells my ever-present anxiety about whether the statement I'm about to make is valid or not. Luckily, I did the entire literature review for you. You're welcome. So I can say...

0: total confidence that everything I'm sharing is legit. So here's what they say. They say, in summary, blind kids don't need sex education. It's too awkward. It's uncomfortable. How would we even teach them that? We can just let them skip that class. And if we can't get them out of the class, maybe we'll just forget to make the materials accessible. So that way no one will feel awkward about them touching a picture of a vagina. Blind kids don't even need this information anyway. They're all so weird and nobody's going to want to, you know, have sex with them. Let's just discreetly encourage the parents to put her on the pill so that we can avoid periods and, God forbid, pregnancy. I hope we know how untrue and wildly misguided these statements are. But false or not, they sink in. What others say to us too often becomes what we say to ourselves. The underlying squeamishness here, it's not just about sex education. It's about whether we, blind people, deserve the information and opportunity to live full and enriching lives. Lives full of love, intimacy, and yes, good sex, if that's what we desire, as everyone else. But you know what the worst part of this is? And here's where my raging feelings enter the chat, and I hope yours do too. The worst part of this is that in my 15 years of working with blind kids, I hear these messages from them. They tell me how I'm just not relationship material, and nobody's going to date me anyway, so I don't need to learn that stuff. And my family says they'd take my baby if I ever had one, so I'll just never have sex. If young blind people tell me these things in today's modern, enlightened, hip world, I know the things our elders could share would be even harder to hear. These messages are insidious. They hurt, sometimes so profoundly that we'd rather pretend that they don't apply to us or they don't affect us than engage in meaningful efforts to address the hidden kernels of truth behind them. But whether we address them or not, we carry the things that people say to us within us. They grow and they flourish, and we risk projecting them onto others in our movement, sometimes the most vulnerable folks around us. What do we say to the survivor who's trying to heal? What can we offer the blind parents who are trying to support their queer teenager? What answers do we have for a young blind woman who finds herself pregnant and doesn't know how she got that way because she didn't understand how menstrual cycles work? Do we respond in scoffing tones that sex has nothing to do with blindness? Or blind parents can figure this out on their own, it's not our job. Or my personal favorite, well, I didn't need sex education to figure out how things worked. These started as things that others have said to us, but they've become things that we've said to ourselves and each other. Because it's really difficult to confront the systems that perpetuate these norms. But is this who we are? Do we cede the right to write our own narrative in all aspects of life, even those that usually occur in the dark behind closed doors? I think not. I think, in fact, I know that we're better than that. So they said, blind kids don't need sex education. So even though it's hard, even though it's uncomfortable, even though we are tired, and even though we don't all agree on the specifics of how and when and what to teach with sex education, we already know what solves this. It's the same refrain from the Braille, science, and teacher crises. If they won't teach us, we'll teach us. They wouldn't teach us, so we taught us. We, the blind, developed the Sexual Health Education Research and Training Project, which, to my knowledge, is the first research-based, blind-led, blind-centered sexual health education effort for blind adults. It was designed by blind people for blind people. No. Lest anyone think we approached this haphazardly, I'm going to throw out some fancy research lingo to assuage your worries. This is for all those science nerds who appreciate a long, overcomplicated description, but it's also for those skeptics who aren't sure if we ought to be venturing into research, or sex education, or research on sex education. The SHIRT project employed a community-based participatory research model, which is a social justice-oriented approach that was adapted for public health in the late 20th century. It's only about 25 years ago, in case you were wondering. This approach follows 9 key principles, which you can find in the peer-reviewed literature if you're so inclined. But suffice it to say that in this kind of research, it's the researched, not the researcher, that holds decision-making power and leadership. It's not academic experts telling blind people what we need. It's people with academic expertise and people with community-based expertise working together to solve agreed-upon problems using agreed-upon methods. We also used a critical disability theory lens. CDT scrutinizes the systems within which disabled people live, as opposed to scrutinizing the disabilities or the people themselves. Here's how I like to think of CDT. Instead of the traditional breakup line of, it's not you, it's me, CDT says to ableist systems and the people that perpetuate them, actually, it is you, you're the problem. And that's a view that I would venture to guess resonates with many of us here today. So with the CBPR approach and CDT lens in mind, we developed a sexual health education intervention, which is just what public health folks call a program, for blind adults. Because we know from previous research from Drs. Wild, Kapperman, Kelly, and others that blind adults did not get adequate sexual health education in high school, and because we do, obviously, have standards, we used the National Sex Education Standards as the basis for what content to include in the intervention. The NSES details all the skills and knowledge that one should have after leaving high school, so it was a logical place to start when trying to fill those gaps. SHIRT also combined 13 constructs from 3 conceptual frameworks during intervention design, implementation, and evaluation. Conceptual frameworks are just roadmaps for researchers, and they tell us what elements to think about and how those elements relate during the research process. We chose the reach, effectiveness, adoption, implementation, and maintenance, or REAIM, framework, and its companion, the Practical Robust Implementation Sustainability Model, or PRISM, because these are widely used, robust, evidence-based frameworks in the field of public health. They've been tested, retested, critiqued some more. So in short, these frameworks work. With REAIM and PRISM, while REAIM and PRISM contemplate every aspect of the intervention design process, including the target audience, they lack the detailed consideration of the specific and unique attributes of each target audience, like blind people. And that's where our third framework, the 5 Principles for Disrupting Compulsory Sightedness, comes in. This framework was developed by blind scholar Natalie Shaheen, and it maps in hierarchical order the necessary infrastructure for a given educational endeavor to cultivate success for blind learners. Now, these things might seem obvious to us, like embracing non-visual techniques, creating an empowering environment, ensuring that all equipment and materials are accessible, but they're sadly novel concepts to some of those experts in the vision field. The combination of interdisciplinary frameworks addresses a key problem with much of the programming, sexual health or otherwise, developed for blind people. In my experience, well-meaning content-specific experts like sex educators want to be inclusive, but they develop programs that lack the need or that do not meet the needs of blind individuals. Conversely, professionals in the blindness field want to address identified knowledge and information gaps, but they lack the content-specific expertise, like credentialing and sexual health education, to do that effectively. It's the combination of blindness-specific and content-specific expertise that's critical here, and though it took us 3 frameworks and 13 constructs from them, we achieved that goal with SHIRT. So at this point, I've introduced to you lots of acronyms: SHIRT, CBPR, CDT, NSES, REAIM, PRISM, 5 principles. We've got a whole alphabet soup. Since we all know that the quality of your work directly correlates to the number of fancy acronyms you have, I posit that I have thus adequately convinced you of the valor of this endeavor. Sarcasm aside, that our work is grounded in science is profoundly important, but it's also a bit of a drag if research isn't your thing. So let me turn now to some of the things we learned from our years-long, meticulous effort to bring the SHRT project to fruition. I'll spare you the research specifics this time and just say that we learned these things because we asked blind people, both the 14 facilitators that helped run the event and the 178 participants that attended it, what they thought. So this information comes from us. It doesn't come from somebody else who thought they might know what blind people need. It's clear from our data that there's a resounding need for continued sexual health education work in our community. Both participants and facilitators emphasized that they were excited and relieved that our organization was engaging in this critical work. Here's what two participants said. One said, "The positive blindness philosophy and complete openness of the facilitators was amazing. Every table I visited was patient, kind, and happy to answer questions. The fact that this was happening at all changed my life." And I cannot name just one thing that was great about this particular activity. I've been saying for a long time that we needed a way to learn about sexual and relationship health that would be inclusive to blind people, and this was it. Our data also highlights that for sensitive information like sexual health, it is imperative that blind people have autonomy over what and how they learn. So rather than creating a seminar where folks would be exposed to prescribed content, we developed a self-directed open house where participants could decide what and how they learned. Some folks were just interested in anatomy. Others were there for the contraception. Many were interested in gender and identity, but most folks wanted to visit every table to learn all that they could. It sounds so simple to let people choose what and how they learn, but for many attendees, this was the very first time. These are adult attendees, and this was the very first time that they could, one, choose what topics they wanted to know about, two, have time to explore those topics without 57 people asking if they needed help, three, have access to somebody who knew non-visual techniques and could answer their questions, four, decide that they didn't want to talk to that person who was there to answer questions because they wanted to explore on their own, and five, have everything, not just one thing or two things, but everything available in accessible, high-quality formats. Here's what this meant for just one participant. It's a story that was shared by one of our facilitators. "I had an asexual, aromantic person come to my table, and she was in tears, and she said, 'I never thought I'd be welcome at an event like this.' And then she said, 'I can just leave the tables where I'm uncomfortable, and I never thought I'd be able to do that.'" This person was asexual, meaning they don't experience sexual attraction to anyone at all. They're also aromantic, which means they don't have romantic feelings either. Essentially, this is perhaps the last person we might expect to attend an event about sex. But she showed up because, well, I don't know why she showed up. We'll have to do more research to know why people came to these things. But I would hypothesize that it's because she got all the wrong messages growing up. But regardless, this person had a transformative experience because her autonomy was respected, because we made space for all of us, and because we had the courage to tackle these difficult things together. We learned plenty of other things about what makes sexual health education effective, what we did well, and what we could do better. But with my remaining time today, I want to share with you a few more glimpses of what happened at the SHRT Project. We didn't shy away from tough conversations, and these stories, these are our collective reward. At the end of the evening, a blind woman, probably in her early 20s, who didn't know how to use a tampon, was learning how to use a tampon, asking questions about why is this here and how does it stay in, and having all these questions answered for her that nobody's ever answered before. This is incredibly important information that somebody should have shared with this person, and it didn't happen until this event. And we had someone come up who wanted to be a blind parent. She had never met a blind mom before, and she didn't really think it was possible. She burst into tears hearing our stories about how we were parenting positively in the community and how it really was possible. Then she starts being all apologetic about crying, and I was like, no, it's fine. Please keep crying. And at that point, that's when I knew that this is where I'm supposed to be. And finally, we had a family who lost a baby at 13 weeks. And seeing the 3D printed 13-week ultrasound, they connected with it so emotionally and so hard. It was such an important moment for them to see what their baby might have looked like. They finally got some closure. We don't have to continue to simply absorb the messages of others. We're not empty vessels just waiting to be filled with whatever they decide we should hear. We don't have to wait and hang on and hold tight while someone else determines what crumbs of knowledge we're allowed to have. If we ask nicely, maybe someone will explain how to use a condom. If we don't make a fuss, perhaps they'll describe labor and delivery or lactation. Maybe we'll get enough to get by, and maybe we won't. But make no mistake, unless and until blind people are at the center and at the helm of this sex education ship, we will never experience the freedom to live the sexual, asexual, or anywhere in between lives that we want. We decide what messages, ideas, and values and priorities flow freely within our movement. And when we do that, by extension, we also decide what flows freely from our movement into the hearts and minds of those vision experts and anyone else who hasn't yet realized that when we say blind people live the lives we want, it applies to every aspect of our existence. Whether you're a blind, black, queer and kinky, retired pastor from rural America, or you're a young, blind, deeply devout Catholic from the inner city who's just trying to conceive a child, you belong here. And if none of these struggles resonate inside you because you did get adequate sexual health education or because you did figure it out all on your own, pick up a brick and help us build something because you especially belong here. Maybe you don't need blind-led, blind-centered sex education or research, but I assure you that blind-led, blind-centered research needs you. It's not about your personal views on sex. It's about our collective right to have equal, if not superior, access to all educational opportunities, including sexual health. We didn't stay silent when they wanted to do away with Braille. We didn't sit still when they said that STEM careers just aren't for you. We're moving to make sure that teachers have the tools and philosophy they need to nurture our next round of blind leaders. Wherever there's educational injustice, wherever blind people are getting the short end of the stick, and whenever they tell us that you're not eligible for all that life has to offer, we'll be there. We'll step into weird, awkward, uncomfortable spaces together. We'll do the work to generate the data that will tell us how to make it better, and we'll use that data along with courage and commitment and a solemn promise forged from shared pain and shared resolve that we will not let their messages win. We'll do research on Braille and science and sex and whatever comes next. We'll craft our own messages to share with others, and most importantly, those messages, our messages, are the ones we'll amplify back to ourselves. Thank you.
1: Well done.
0: Is that okay?
1: Very well done. Great job.
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3: Running Out the Clock on Regulations Release by Parnell Diggs. There is a photo on the page, the caption, Parnell Diggs. From the editor, Parnell Diggs is the Director of Government Affairs for the National Federation of the Blind. Before taking his position in 2015, Parnell was a member of the National Board of Directors. He also served for more than 15 years as the president of the National Federation of the Blind of South Carolina. Here is what he has to say about the interminable delay in issuing regulations that are so important to blind people wishing to participate fully in the commerce of our nation. I was a huge basketball fan growing up, born in Charlotte, North Carolina, and raised by parents who had lived in North Carolina all of their lives. I was eminently familiar with four universities in the state, which made up half of the Atlantic Coast Conference, ACC, which at that time was comprised of eight schools. I was always partial to the North Carolina teams. One of my fondest basketball memories is of watching an ACC tournament game with my dad on a weekend afternoon as the North Carolina Tar Heels and the Virginia Cavaliers were involved in a game which had national implications because both teams were ranked high in the polls. I have not investigated the accuracy of my memories of the game, which are now approaching 35 years on, but here is the gist. The Tar Heels had the ball and a one-point lead with 13 minutes remaining, an eternity in college basketball, especially in a game that close. Tar Heel coach Dean Smith instructed his team to run the four corners offense, which arguably was actually no offense at all. The players spread out, using all four corners of the court, and passed the ball to each other without taking a shot until the end of the game. It was only a few years later when men's college basketball rules were amended to implement a shot clock. There was already a shot clock in the women's game. I had forgotten about the old four corners offense until recently when I read the Supplemental Advanced Notice of Proposed Rulemaking, SANPRM, on web accessibility, which is a right already protected under the Americans with Disabilities Act, ADA. In July of 2010, the Department of Justice, DOJ, issued an Advanced Notice of Proposed Rulemaking, ANPRM, leading us to believe that much-needed guidance for state and local governments and places of public accommodation on how to ensure that their websites were accessible to blind consumers, as required under Titles II and III of the ADA, was forthcoming. For 6 years, we waited with great anticipation. At the time, President Obama called the forthcoming regulations the most important updates to the ADA since its original enactment. The ANPRM was published on July 26, 2010, the 20th anniversary of the ADA. On July 20, 2015, President Rick Abono invited me to be part of a delegation to the White House to celebrate the 25th anniversary of the ADA. Nearly 5 years after the ANPRM, we were hopeful that an announcement would be made regarding the web accessibility regulations. We were disappointed. No such announcement was made at the White House ceremony commemorating the ADA, despite the president's earlier observation of the monumental importance of the web accessibility regulations. As 2015 grew to a close, we were again disappointed when DOJ announced that, in fact, the regulations regarding websites of public accommodations would not be released until 2018 at the earliest. Then, as if that wasn't disappointing enough, on April 29, 2016, we were advised that DOJ would be issuing the above-mentioned SANPRM, further delaying the release of the Title II regulations as well, which are applicable to state and local government websites. In a press release issued at the time, Mark A. Riccobono, president of the National Federation of the Blind, said, "This deplorable announcement by the Department of Justice is another example of inexcusable foot-dragging on the issue of web accessibility, which is critical to the education, employment, and daily life of blind Americans. Delaying the equal access of the blind to American society by failing to provide clarity in technology accessibility is inconsistent with the administration's goal of full participation by people with disabilities. This failure also puts public entities seeking clear guidance on how to meet their obligations to consumers and constituents with disabilities at a severe disadvantage, with no direction on how to comply with the Americans with Disabilities Act in the provision of information and services over the Internet. The questions that DOJ raises in the Supplemental Advanced Notice of Proposed Rulemaking did not newly arise in the 6 years since the original Advanced Notice of Proposed Rulemaking, nor is the continuing evolution of technology an excuse for revisiting them. The National Federation of the Blind unequivocally condemns today's action and urges the administration to issue proposed rules with regard to equal access under Titles II and III of the Americans with Disabilities Act without further delay. We further urge all political and civic leaders to join with us in calling on this administration to fulfill the promise made and bring clarity to the accessibility of public information, commerce, and education in the 21st century. Let's hashtag upload the regs. The current status of the web accessibility issue is best summed up in our June 2016 edition of Imagineering Our Future, which reads as follows. The need for access to public websites continues to be an area of critical importance to the NFB. Though the courts have increasingly identified that websites fall within the intent and scope of the Americans with Disabilities Act and cannot be vehicles of discrimination and exclusion against blind citizens, the federal government has yet to confirm regulations that would require websites to be accessible to individuals with disabilities. the NFB's advocacy for such regulations cannot stop until websites are accessible. In May, the U.S. Department of Justice published its supplemental advance notice of proposed rulemaking titled Non-Discrimination on the Basis of Disability, Accessibility of Web Information and Services of State and Local Government Entities in the Federal Register. In response to the new SANPRM, the NFB is gathering comments and stories from members to highlight the importance of access to state and local government websites. We need your stories, both positive and negative, regarding the importance of accessible state and local government websites, websites for voter registration, applying for a state or local government job, appealing a property tax assessment, renewing a library book, requesting food stamps, registering for a class at your local state or community college, or any other state or local government service. Visit www.nfb.org/titleiisanprm for steps on how you can help the NFB advocate for accessible websites and or contact Kyle Walls at 410-659-9314, extension 2223, or kwalls@nfb.org. We will be gathering member stories through July 15. Those who are reading this article later in July should know that, while we would like your input by July 15, the DOJ deadline is August 8, 2016. Please get in touch with Kyle Walls if you would like to help, and he will tell you how to do that. I know that President Obama is a big basketball fan. He would no doubt be familiar with the expression, running out the clock, as his time in office draws to a close over the next 6 months. Clearly, the most important updates to the ADA since their enactment will have to wait until a new administration is in place. The danger is that we do not know how important web accessibility will be to the next president. While talking about the desire to provide guidance, it seems that the current administration is engaging in the old Four Corners offense when it comes to the release of the web accessibility regulations. I wonder if we need a shot clock.
4: Letting the world know that blindness is not the characteristic that holds us back. We're NFBRN, the National Federation of the Blind Radio Network.
3: Sharing a Room at Convention and How to Survive It with a Smile by Grace Warne. From the editor, Grace Warne lives in Missouri, and one of her passions is visiting Disney World. She believes if there is a good business model in the country, Disney is it, and that if a good proposal for providing customer service arrives on the scene, Disney will probably be the company bringing it. This kind of loyalty translates into annual visits, and to cut down on the expensive, she rooms with folks. She thought her advice about roommates might translate well for those of us going to the 2016 National Convention. Here's what she says. Going to convention, whether national or state, is an amazing experience, but it often comes with another experience that isn't always so amazing, sharing a hotel room. Whether to save money or because you're traveling with children too young to be on their own, you're sharing a room with more than just your significant other. And no matter how much you love your Federation friends or how well-behaved your children are in close quarters for a few days, little frustrations can build up and drain some of the joy from your time at convention. With a minimum of pre-trip planning and almost no effort while there, you can keep the positive energy and enthusiasm flowing during your time at convention. The first step in this process is figuring out who's rooming with whom. Identify a few simple characteristics of each roommate. Who snores? Who prefers to shower in the morning versus in the evening? Who are the early birds and who are the night owls? Who wakes up if a mouse sneezes and who can sleep through brass bands? Now take a look at the roommate list again. Do you have a light sleeper in with three who snore like chainsaw jugglers riding Harleys? Is there a lone night owl and a flock of early birds? You may want to see if there's a way to juggle people to keep those of similar tendencies together. But if you can't, there are ways to keep friction from these differences to a minimum. If you're a light sleeper, consider packing foam earplugs or sleep-wearing in-ear headphones. Either of these will block a lot of the sounds that might keep you awake. If you are more sensitive to light than sound, think about a sleep mask so that others can turn on bathroom lights without waking you. If you snore, think about ways to lower the volume of it. If allergies make you snore more, make sure you are taking antihistamines and/or decongestants. From personal experience, I say try breathe right strips. They can make a difference. Be aware of what sleep positions you may want to avoid if you can. Early birds, lay out your clothes for the day the night before. That way you avoid making a lot of noise rummaging around in drawers, suitcases, without feeling trapped by the need for quiet. If you're the lone early riser, consider starting the coffee maker to sweeten the inevitable wake-up for the rest of the room. Night owls. If you plan to stay out late socializing, be considerate coming in. Keep your voice lower and make sure to kick off your shoes where no one will trip over them. Leave your pajamas in an easy-to-find spot in the suitcase or drawer. Basically, try not to wake everyone up, because everyone needs their sleep to make the most of the short time you'll have at convention. Discuss amongst yourselves who prefers to shower when and for how long. If everyone takes quick showers, it's no problem if each of you in the room prefers to shower in the morning. Try to work out the rotation for showering, and keep in mind the number of sinks, outlets, and their accessibility while someone else showers, so that everyone has a chance to shave, style, and prep for the day without feeling unduly rushed. When you first get into the room, take a quick minute for one simple discussion and define territory. You will be coexisting in a smaller amount of space than you're used to, possibly with people you don't usually live with. Setting up whose stuff goes where, and then abiding by what is decided, can go a long way toward maintaining harmony. Decide as a group that Joe will get the bottom drawer in the dresser, Sally and Eric each get half of the next drawer up, etc. Try to base the division of territory on practical considerations such as mobility. Don't make the person with a bad back bend to use the bottom drawer. Once each of you has staked out your claim, respect the boundaries. Throwing something where you please is fine at home, but it's not fine when it ends up being in a place allotted to one of your roommates. Each of you will have a place for your things, and it's a good idea to have at least one area designated for communal use, such as one place for all technology to sit safely as it recharges, etc. Remember that bathroom counter space can be a scarce commodity and a great cause of irritation before everyone has had their morning coffee. Taking along a hanging shoe organizer designed to either hang in a closet or over the back of a door can give you more places to sort your toiletries and leave a clearer path to the sinks. If you have a guide dog, make sure roommates know where the water bowl will be and decide whether it will be deployed only at feeding time or at any time the dog might wish a drink. Tuck the suitcases in the bottom of the closet or in a corner as out of the way as possible and make sure the main walkways remain clear. Because the tiny little frustration like tripping over someone's suitcase every time you try to go to the bathroom can become a major annoyance faster than you would expect, it can poison the rest of the experience. Depending on who you're rooming with and how long you're staying, a pop-up mesh laundry basket can be pretty handy for that. It doesn't take up much space in a suitcase, can be found in many dollar stores, and it can be endlessly useful. It can be a place to corral dirty clothes, an easy-to-carry transport for flyers or other merchandise for chapters, divisions, or can be used as the designated location for the day's haul of souvenirs. Speaking of things to bring along from home, in this day and age, one of the best items to pack on your trip is at least one power strip. These days, everyone has at least a cell phone, but there's also iPads, handheld gaming consoles, note takers, and many other electronics that require regular recharging. Hotel rooms never have very many outlets, and sometimes the outlet is in a less than accessible place, such as a corner behind a small table and chair. The longer cord will bring the power strip up so that everyone can reach to plug in items easily and give you that many more outlets for everyone to share. Sit down and consider exactly what your daily routine will involve and make sure everyone understands it. You may never have considered that you have to decide which bed you're sleeping on based on the distance from an outlet and availability of a flat surface for a CPAP machine, but what's routine for you may not be for your roommate. That doesn't mean you can't share a room, but it does mean that you need to make sure they're aware of the requirements that are important and perhaps even critical for you. Maybe you're a guide dog user. Your roommate doesn't mind dogs, no problem, right? Except when you are considering who snores in the room, you only consider the humans, and your dog snores louder than you do. You and your spouse are used to it. It's white noise that actually helps you sleep better in unfamiliar places. To your roommate, that could be a week spent wishing they'd packed earplugs and praying for a decent night's sleep. Or maybe one roommate has a mild allergy to dog dander. For a couple of hours during a chapter meeting or a dinner with a friend, no problem, but sharing a room for a week or so might mean they will need an antihistamine. When you take just a few minutes to prevent the small disagreements and frustrations, you prevent the larger arguments that can happen when the little things add up with exhaustion and excitement to fuel them. While it only takes a few quick minutes of discussion before you leave home, all of these things become a lot harder to do once you're away at convention. What you can tolerate for a day or two is a lot less tolerable on day 5 of a convention when you're tired and almost ready to head home.
4: Proudly raising expectations. Because low expectations create obstacles between blind people and our dreams. NFBRN, the National Federation of the Blind Radio Network.
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6: 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Welcome to Access On, the technology podcast of the National Federation of the Blind. Coming up, AI has its place, but there are certain tasks for which it's not the best tool in the toolbox. AI for the blind on your computer, a look at using Be My Eyes and Aira on your PC. We continue to receive plenty more feedback on the Ray-Ban Meta smart glasses from around the world. And in our tech tip, pinning a folder to your Windows Quick Access so you can get to it easily. Good to be back with you from the Jernigan Institute in Baltimore, Maryland, where over the next hour we have an eclectic mix of technology topics, starting off with AI, because there is so much interest in this. Last weekend, the National Federation of the Blind of Arizona held a technology seminar on AI. It was about 3 hours long and there was a lot covered. And over the next few weeks, from time to time, we will play you some of these presentations from that AI seminar because there is so much interest in this topic. We're going to hear a couple today. The first relates to the downside of AI. AI is a tool in the toolbox. I know that term gets trotted out quite a lot, but it is true. It's a tool, and sometimes it's the right tool. Other times, there might be better tools. In this presentation, Daryl Hilliker is going to be talking about AI hallucinations, and Daryl takes us through one specific and important example of where AI just isn't the best tool to get a job done.
7: I'm presenting on AI hallucinations. We do and should use AI tools where appropriate. We just want to make sure, though, that we also understand where we want to be double checking, right, to make sure that, you know, the information we're getting is valid. That would be especially true for any personally identifiable information where we abbreviate and refer to as PII. We want to make sure that it's correct when it's been entered and used. So what I decided to do was generate a fictitious medical record and then save a picture of that and then do, you know, run an AI, in this case, JAWS Picture Smart, against that image to understand what's actually happening. Let's just get started with the demo here. So I'm going to alt tab over to
8: original sample medical record.txt.
7: So there's the record. I just created it, you know, just through another AI tool. I think I used ChatGPT and then, you know, copied and pasted the text out of it. So let's just read this for a minute. I'm running JAWS.
8: Here's a sample of a feasible medical record with fictitious personally identifiable information left parent by your right parent. --***********************************************************************************************************************************************************************************************************************************************************************************************************************************************************************************************
7: And, you know, if you're sighted, then you, and that somebody prints this off and hands it to you on the way out of the doctor's office, that's fine. And this is what you see. However, as we know, medical records are almost never accessible. So you walk out of the doctor's office with nothing useful. So assume that you instead, you know, snap a picture of this record page or something like that. You get home later and you decide to read it. You're like, well, I did take a picture. Maybe I'll just give that a try. And I'll open it up, you know, on an AI tool and see what it says. So remember, we just read it, so we know what it says. So now we're going to check this out. So I'm going to close this file here.
8: Alt F4, return to meeting button.
7: And then
8: task switching, Daryl. Daryl, items PC, original sample medical record.txt, original sample medical record image.jpg, checked, 1 of 2.
7: So there's the JPEG image of the medical record. We're going to do insert spacebar, followed by P.
8: Picture smart.
7: Followed by enter.
8: Picture smart is in progress. The image shows a medical document titled quote patient medical record quote for quote John A. Doe quote from Springfield IL. It contains personal and medical information. Such as date of birth left parent 03.15.1965 right parent, blood type and emergency contact details. There is a section labeled quote J notes quote and an emergency visit record medical. Instruments are visible around the document, including a stethoscope and syringe, along with a red fluid in a test tube. Link asks questions about this image.
7: Okay, so we already see one problem in the general description from PictureSmart, right? Let's go up arrow.
8: Instruments are such as date of birth left. The image shows such as date of birth left parent 03.15.1965 right.
7: So it says date of birth is 3/15/1965. We know that the correct one is 1985. So that is a difference that if it's you bringing it home and reading it, you would know that right away. But if it was like somebody else working in another medical office or something like that, and they had chosen to use PictureSmart to make these accessible for the job, they'd be working with incorrect information, which could be a disaster. I'm going to go ahead down here and press down arrow.
8: Instruments are visible around the link. Ask questions about this image.
7: I'm not going to do that.
8: Link, get more details.
7: But I'm going to get more details. So I'm going to press enter on more details.
8: Enter. Get more details. Link to activate. Press enter. Picture smart is in progress. Heading level 2 chat GPT.
7: Okay, here we go.
8: The image shows a detailed medical record for a patient named John A. Doe from Springfield, IL. The document is laid out in a structured format with sections and lines to fill in various medical details. Here's a breakdown, colon, dash, star, star, title, star, star, colon, quote, patient medical record, quote, dash, star, star, patient information, star, star, colon, dash, star, star, name, star, star, colon, John A. Doe, dash, star, star, date of birth, star, star, colon, 03.15.1965, dash, star, star, blood history, date, star, star, colon, 12.103061, dash, star, star, blood number, star, star, colon, 233-50006. Dash star star phone contact star star colon 217-55-023. Dash there are various sections for additional medical information, but the text is either incomplete or filled out with gibberish. Dash star star secondary heading star star colon there are areas labeled quote J notes quote and quote emergency visit quote which seem intended for visit notes and emergency contacts or observations. Dash star star writing implements around the document stuff setting. The document contains some filler text and appears to be designed for illustrative or education. Heading level 2 Claude. This image shows a medical record form with the header quote patient medical placeholder name quote John Doe quote as the patient. The form is blue and white in color and contains various fields including colon. Dash date of birth colon 03.15.1965. Dash blood history date colon 12.1 of dash blood number colon 231 dash phone contact colon 217-5. The bottom portion of the form has a section labeled quote J notes quote and quote emergency. Around the form there are medical dash what appears to be a red liquid in a container dash A pen or writing instrument. Dash what dash A stethoscope. Dash what appears to be a red liquid in a container left parent possibly a medical sample right parent. Dash A pen or writing instrument. Dash the form is placed on what seems to be a light dash colored surface. The image appears to be a mock dash upper example of used. Link ask chat GPT questions about this image.
7: Let's just ask.
8: Enter. Ask chat GPT questions about this image. Link to activate. Press enter. Type a question. Call.
7: You can always enter. Ask are you sure, right? So say ask
8: R-T-H. Question. Enter. Are you sure about the date of birth? I apologize for the oversight. The correct date of birth listed on the record is quote 03.15.1965. Quote.
7: Okay, so even still, it's wrong. Even when I ask. So sometimes what you can do with the AI is you can ask it, are you sure about this? Or no, that's not correct. Can you try that again? And JAWS also has, you know, the older convenient OCR functionality is more, right, based on predictive AI. The results it gives are rougher, You know, they're not nearly as clean as this, but they're also not hallucinations. So you kind of pick your challenges there. So you probably, you know, for a document, even if it's a picture of a document, you probably want to stick with OCR. If you do use something else like ChatGPT or PictureSmart or something like that, just know that it's not exactly recognizing the text in the entire document. It's kind of pulling that in and sort of summarizing, right, the information and sometimes hallucinating. I've heard of other scenarios, like people go into restaurants trying to read the menu on their own by taking a picture of it and then trying to read it with AI tool like Be My Eyes or Aira AI Explorer, and you know, they read about some great menu options, and then they go to order, and there are no such things served at that restaurant.
9: So next up, we have Victor Marquez, and he's going to discuss a little bit about Aira and Be My Eyes on the PC.
10: Good afternoon. This is Victor, and I'm going to be presenting on Be My Eyes and Aira on the computer. Many of us are familiar with the traditional use of these two apps on your phone, where you are connecting to a live human with a live video feed through your phone's camera. That's not what we're going to be doing here. We're going to be talking about how to use these two apps on the computer with artificial intelligence. When you use the artificial intelligence side of these apps, they are completely free and you're interacting with the AI model for each one. Both of these apps are available for unlimited use of description of images. So what would be the use case of using these on the computer? That would be sharing your screen, maybe having a website or picture that you might have on your computer described. You can feed it a file or a document. You can also take a selfie with your webcam and maybe have that described, or maybe even be able to hold up an object to the webcam. I think your mileage will vary using your webcams because the video quality is probably not quite as good as a phone camera, but in a pinch, that might be your preferred tool. Assuming you have installed apps before and you have some basic screen reader knowledge, you can get the Be My Eyes app from the appropriate app store. If you're on a Mac, for example, you would get that from the Apple Mac store. If you're on a Windows PC, you will be getting that from the Microsoft store. It is one of the modern apps, so you are not needing to go to a website and download it. You're actually going to go to the Microsoft store, search for it, and install it. And when you do, you'll have a desktop shortcut that appears. You should also be able to start that from the search box or your All Apps folder. So there's a number of ways of finding the app once you have it installed. And then for logging in with Be My Eyes, you will be using either, you'll be creating and then using a password based on your email. And in future, use the same credentials to log in. You can also use your Google account or Apple account, I believe. So in that case, you do not need to create an account with Be My Eyes. You would just choose one of those options and log in through Google or Apple, and then it would authenticate you, and Be My Eyes would be able to log you in that way. Let's talk about Aira. Aira is not an app. Aira is actually what we call a web application. So you can go to http://www.aira.io/desktop/app. So in my case, I have actually bookmarked that in my Google Chrome and in fact created a shortcut on my desktop so that I can just go to my desktop, find the Aira Explorer desktop app and launch it. It will open in Google Chrome in my case, and you'll be connected. Now, Aira offers some it offers the same login options. You can create an account, log in with Google or Apple, but you also have the ability, I believe, to log in with your phone number. So if you choose your phone number and try to connect that way, it will send you a 6-digit code, which you then need to enter. And once you do, you are logged in. So let's move on to the first app. And this app that we're going to now look at is the Be My Eyes app on Windows. and I'll be using JAWS today. 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So I'm going to my desktop and I'm going to look for my Be My Eyes shortcut.
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10: All right, now we're going to put Be My Eyes through its paces and perform some tasks. I'm going to skip the describe the clipboard action for the moment. I haven't been able to get that to work for some reason. It returns an error. But let's demonstrate the other three. So let's first go to a web page that I have open.
11: Homepage.
10: And let's have that described with the shortcut.
11: Control H. Be My Eyes. Some.
10: All right, let's see what it says.
11: Web page from the National Federation of the Blind NFB.org with a list of links. The links are organized into categories. Blind parents, seniors, students, educators, employers. 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
10: So it's going to summarize and read the web page. It's not going to be a replacement for using screen reader skills to navigate and find information, but it will give you a general description of what's important. It will either summarize it or describe the layout. In this case, it read a lot of the types of information that you will find on the NFB homepage. So I'm going to ask it a follow-up question. I'm going to tab to the window.
11: Homepage National Federation. Be My Eyes. Something went wrong. Quest escape.
10: All right. Alt tab, I meant. So I'm in the question field where I can type in a question, and I'm going to say,
11: are there any graphics on the page? Can you describe them? Send message by enter. Message sent.
10: Let's see.
11: There are no graphics visible on the page, only text links.
10: All right. I know that's not true because I'm probably at the bottom of my homepage. So it is looking at what's on your screen. Let's go back to my webpage.
11: Homepage.
10: Go to the top.
11: Homepage.
10: I know there's a graphic there.
11: My eyes.
10: So in this case, I will retake the picture.
11: Alt Control H. Back button. To activate. Web page of the National Federation of the Blind. The logo is colorful with the text National Federation of the Blind and the tagline Live the Life You Want. There are navigation options including Welcome, Members, Donate, Our Community, Get Involved, Programs and...
10: I just stopped it. So the moral of the story is to be aware of what's on your screen or what's visible because that's what's being described. So if you're at the bottom of a page, it may not catch some of the information that's at the top or vice versa. In this case, I know that I'm at the top now and I'm going to tab or alt tab, I mean, to my window.
11: Be my back button to question to ask the AI edit.
10: And I'm going to be asking.
11: Describe the NFB logo in detail. Send mentor message.
10: All right. And let's see what it returns.
11: The NFB logo features a symmetrical design composed of six stylized, interconnected shapes that resemble abstract petals or loops, Each shape is a different color, blue, orange, and green, arranged in a circular pattern. The shapes converge at the center, creating a star-like appearance. The text National Federation of the Blind is placed to the right of the logo, with Of the Blind in a larger, blue font. Below the text is the tagline, Live the Life You Want.
12: Phenomenal. So this demonstration is not about how to engineer your prompt and get the detail that you want, but we'll cover that later. But you certainly can get a lot of description of, you know, images from a web page or anything that's on your screen from this aspect of the Be My Eyes app. And I really do like

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1: So you notice there was a list of pictures. It said 1 of 1. You can take more than one picture during a session, and then to have each or which of those to have described. I'm going to use the accept button here, and let's see what happens.
0: Back button. To activate.
1: There we go.
0: A middle-aged man with short hair is smiling at the camera. He is wearing a dark green polo shirt and has white earphones in his ears. The background shows an office setting with a high ceiling and fluorescent lighting. There are several desks with office chairs, a large monitor, and some office supplies. The windows have blinds partially drawn, and there is a framed picture on the wall.
1: Interesting. I didn't know that there was a framed picture on the wall until this described it. Now, this is not the first time I've tried this today. The description is slightly different every time. The description does vary depending on the angle of the camera. So even if you take the same picture twice, you might get a slightly different result. So I'm going to ask it here, and let's see here.
0: Describe the picture on the wall.
1: Describe the picture on the wall.
0: And message enter. Message sent. The picture on the wall is a diamond-shaped piece of art. It appears to have an abstract design with a mix of colors, including red, black, and possibly some white or lighter shades. The details are not very clear due to the distance from the camera.
1: That's phenomenal. So, all right, now let's look at the last task that we can do with Be My Eyes, which is to describe a file. So I'm going to hit the shortcut and escape out of here. Actually, before I do that, I wanted to show you that.
0: Chat with Be My AI list box, your image.
1: There's a list of the current session, the chat list, and you can actually up and down arrow through this.
0: Middle-aged man. A middle-aged man with short hair is smiling at the camera. Describe the picture on the wall. 3 of 4.
1: My question, and
0: the picture on the wall is a diamond-shaped piece of art. It appears to have an abstract design with a mix of colors, including red, black, and possibly some white or lighter shades. The details are not very
1: All right, I just stopped it. You can copy this out. You can review it, read it word by word, any number of things, having access to that description. You can, you know, if you're going to use this on social media, for example, this particular picture, you could get that description. The last task with Be My Eyes, which is to describe a file. So let me hit the gesture.
0: Alt Control K, back button. To activate, press spacebar. File name, open dialog.
1: We're in an open file dialog box that is very similar to every other dialog box we have on Windows. I should be in the last folder that I had selected, which is my Dropbox Pictures folder. So I'm just going to shift tab to my items view.
0: Explorer pane. Folder layout pane, shell folder view, items view list box, cover, 1 of 30.
1: And I'm going to find a file.
0: AMG002, 5 of 37.
1: Okay, it happens not to be described in any meaningful way, so let me just select it and see what happens.
0: Sure. Back button. To activate, press spacebar. Please wait.
1: All right. We wait.
0: A black Labrador puppy with a shiny coat is lying on a brown couch. The puppy has a blue collar with a tag shaped like a bone. Its eyes are white and curious, and its front paws are stretched out in front. In the background, there is a dark brown leather sofa. The puppy is positioned towards the right side of the image, with a lot of white space on the left.
1: Phenomenal. So, of course, you can engineer your follow-up questions to describe it without commentary or be more factual or, you know, give it more character. So there's all sorts of ways to engineer the prompt to get the description you want, but right out of the box, it gives you some great detail. So that's all we're going to show for the Be My Eyes app. All right, now we're going to look at the Aira desktop app on Windows with JAWS. So let's find it here.
0: 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Change this setting in the address bar.
1: The first time you run the desktop app, you will have to give it permissions. Well, first of all, you have to log in. All right, so we're on a web page. I'm going to jump to the end of my web page because the web page mimics the app very closely. So when you first launch the desktop app, you are in

0: the screen where you would be calling a live agent. You can send a file, share your screen, send a text, do all the things you could do on the phone app in the first screen. So we actually need to go to the second tab, which is the Access AI tab. That's the same as it is on your phone. If you check at the bottom of your phone app, you will have a tab bar, and the second tab on there also is your Access AI app. So it's very, very similar in the way it's laid out. In fact, I think the phone app is built around the same web app, so you're getting the same functionality on multiple devices. All right, so I'm going to jump to the end with Control End.
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1: Bank.
0: And I'm going to shift tab one time.
1: Home Rock Explorer Google Chrome dialog. 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Right. To activate, press enter.
0: There's my Access AI tab. I'm going to accept.
1: Sure. This page is accessing your camera. Change this setting in the address bar.
0: I'm going to be using the same material that I used in the Be My Eyes demonstration, so you can kind of compare. The descriptions do come across differently. I find the Aira descriptions to be a bit more concise, more factual, but, you know, it's a matter of taste, which engine you prefer and how you like your descriptions. And a lot of that can be manipulated with the type of prompts that you engineer. So let's have a look through this app. I'm going to jump to the top.
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0: And let's read through. Let's arrow down.
1: 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Access AI.
0: Right, so we have some buttons here. I'm going to stop here at the Access AI preferences to have a look and see. We have a bit more control of things to choose than we did with Be My Eyes, but let's see what happens when I open this.
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0: All right, that's it. When it repeats itself, you've reached the end. So it's a pop-up dialogue that has some buttons here you can choose from. I'm not going to change anything, but you have some options here as to how you like your description. Let's go back up to the back button.
1: Oh my, rock back button.
0: And
1: this page is accessing your camera.
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1: 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Image actions available. A person is seated in a well-lit office space. This setting features a drop ceiling with fluorescent lighting. In the background, there are several office chairs, desks, and computer monitors. The walls are white, and there is a window with blinds partially drawn, allowing some light to enter. The person is wearing a green collared shirt and has earphones and actions available. Upload a picture button. Type a message. Type a message edit. 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Send no text or image.
0: All right, so there's our screen. You'll notice at the top there was a verify with Aira agent button. So if you want to have a human verify the authenticity of the description, you can do that. You can also transfer to an agent, which means the picture will be sent and a live video call started with an agent. And then down below you have a text box to ask follow-up questions. All right, so let's go back up to the top.
1: Oh, my back button. So this page is accessing your Learn More Quick Capture Upload or Picture button.
0: All right, we're going to upload a picture this time and see what it does.
1: Sure. File name. Open
0: Open dialog box, very similar to Be My Eyes.
1: Explorer. Control host open. Tree view open. 1. Victor.
0: In this case, I need to find my folder.
1: R. 1. Dropbox open. So 2. A's. Fam. Muse. Picture. Pro. Picture. Enter.
0: All right, and?
1: Shell folder view. Items view. Docs puppy book. Enter. Items view. IMG002.
0: All right, here's the same picture that we used in the other demo.
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4: 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Consider designating the NFB as a partial beneficiary of your life insurance, retirement, or in a trust or will. 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
3: This is Access On, the technology podcast of the National Federation of the Blind, and also, of course, heard on the National Federation of the Blind radio network, NFBRN. I did want to briefly follow up on our report last week of problems with Facebook for iOS and comments. We did alert Meta to this issue once we started receiving feedback about it. They were very responsive. They investigated the issue, found a fix, and within about 24 to 36 hours of us reporting this issue, a fix was rolling out. So we appreciate Meta's responsiveness on this one. It was a high-impact bug. Let's go to listener comments now, and we start with Scott Rutkowski, who says, "Hi, Jonathan. I am writing to you as a concerned WhatsApp user to inquire about the recent removal of the link preview feature when pasting a YouTube link into a chat. This change has made it difficult to share videos with friends and family, as the link preview provides valuable context and information about the video for those of us who use VoiceOver. I've reached out to Meta directly about this issue, but their responses have not addressed my concerns. I believe that the link preview feature is a valuable tool for VoiceOver users, and I hope that the NFB can help to restore this valuable feature." Thanks for the feedback, Scott. We'll definitely take that under consideration in our discussions with Meta. And Meta continues to be the focus with this email from South Africa from Johan, who says, "I want to know when all blind people will be able to use the Ray-Ban Meta smart glasses in full throughout the world. I bought the glasses last year in August 2024, but in December, I lost the ability to use Meta AI because of their terms and conditions. My money was good enough to buy the glasses, but now I cannot use them and I cannot ask for my money back as there is no communication when I contact Meta." Johan, thank you for this. We'll definitely make some inquiries about this for our friends outside of the United States. I actually got hit by this as well. I purchased the Ray-Ban Meta smart glasses at National Convention in 2024. And at that stage, I was still living in New Zealand. So I went back to New Zealand And I found that if I connected to a United States virtual private network, they worked pretty well. And I was able to use the Meta AI features. I think it's fair to say that was a workaround. But then it stopped and you couldn't work around it anymore. And what was interesting was that when I moved to the United States, it felt like there had been some sort of block placed on my account. Because even when I was here, I still wasn't able to use the glasses. And I reset them. I started from scratch. And the only way that I could work around it was to create a completely new Meta account. So it took quite a while to unravel the mystery and get this one sorted out. So it's a fair question. What precisely is it that prevents Meta from extending these features to other markets? We know that the Ray-Ban Meta smart glasses are highly liked, and so this is having a high impact on people who actually did buy them, thought there was a viable way forward, and now it turns out that Meta is clamping down on that. Here's an email from Chris Niesbaum, and he says, "Hi, Jonathan. I'm back again, this time checking in from the Greater Carroll County chapter of the NFB of Maryland, a bit northwest of the Jernigan Institute. First, let me say that it was wonderful to see you and Bonnie at our state convention and to welcome you in person to the states and to our state." Thanks, Chris. "I have a few thoughts to share on some points raised way back in episode 9. First, in your interview with Carl Belanger and Kennedy Zimnick of SENA, one of your colleagues mentioned the fact that one particular braille display is not right for everyone. Like any other product, each piece of access tech has its pros and cons, and each person must test each product to find what works best for them individually. I think this is a point that can't be emphasized enough. And as an AT trainer who does a lot of work with students in public schools, I find it missing from the educational setting. Somehow, a few companies have managed to corner the educational marketplace, and school districts seem to default to certain products without looking into other options or consulting with folks like you and your team, or even the trainers they have contracted with, to see if something they haven't used in the past would be better for an individual student. Too often I find myself teaching students to use hardware and software, not because it's the best choice for them, but because it's what we have to work with. Frankly, as a trainer who is also blind and familiar with the tech as a day-to-day user, this is quite frustrating for myself and my colleagues, and most importantly, for my students. Most frustrating of all is the fact that the students don't know what's out there unless they are connected with the blind community or listen to Access On, both of which I encourage them to do. Oh, to have district staff that would call or, dare I dream, visit the IBTC. I could go on, but I'll stop here or I'll get myself and others in trouble. Chris, just before I get on to your next point, it's an oldie and not a goodie, this one. It's been around a very long time in access technology, and certain states or procurement entities latch onto a particular product and it's just what they buy. It's what they're familiar with. Maybe they've negotiated a good price. And it isn't about what's best for the individual who wants to use the technology. And that's one of the reasons why the International Braille and Technology Center is so important, because we call it as we see it. We're not trying to sell you anything. We're providing impartial advice, the consumer reports of blindness, if you will. Chris continues, "Now on to happier things, with apologies in advance for being yet another listener who brings up the Ray-Ban Meta glasses. Like many others, I got them for Christmas and have been experimenting ever since. Though I've done some reading, texting, and recording at home, our state convention was my first chance to really see them in action. I loved being able to explore my hotel room with the glasses on. First, broadly, H-E-Y Meta, what am I looking at? Try not to trigger it there. Then, more specifically, the code word, which button turns the temperature up while looking at the thermostat. Since I've always struggled with camera angle on my phone, one of my favorite features to use in the hotel was the Be My Eyes integration. Finally, something that makes that service hands-free and with an even better fit than the old Aira glasses. As something of an audiophile, I have been impressed from the beginning with the sound quality, incoming and outgoing, of the glasses. Still, my difficulty in playing with them comes when I'm trying to find out what Meta AI can do, because I don't know what prompts to give it. For example, I hear about a lot of blind people who are using it to read menus and concert programs. How does this work? I'm grateful to the lady who provided such a thorough review in episode 9. Now I would like to find some sort of comprehensive guide to or demo of the accessibility features of Meta AI and the best prompts to use to access the information we need. If this is out there, I would love to hear of it. If it's not, perhaps it would be worth considering for a future episode or even an accessibility boutique. Thank you as always for all you do for our community. I'm so excited to have you on Team NFB. Well, that's kind of you, Chris. Thank you. It's a pleasure to be here. We've been talking with Meta about this. We've had some great dialogue with Meta about the Ray-Ban Meta smart glasses, and Meta's just thrilled that the blind community are adopting the glasses in such large number. I think we will start to see more features that recognize the unique needs of the blind community, including reading documents in full, just performing OCR on them, optical character recognition, without any kind of passing of AI. So that's all being worked on. In the meantime, what I found is if you say to the glasses, read the document in full, it is now tending, more often than not, to perform OCR on that document. So give that a shot and see how it goes. And I think we'll see a lot more from Meta in this area in the coming months. And Lexi writes, I just want to thank you from the bottom of my heart for what you did in the AI engineering webinar. You really rocked my world. I was so amazed and pleased at what all of you guys talked about in the webinar. I can 100% guarantee you that I am registering for every single one of your best webinars. You guys are the best. Well, delighted to hear that, Lexi. Thank you very much. We look forward to you attending future webinars. Lexi says, I had a question regarding how I can use any of the three screen readers, JAWS, NVDA, or Narrator to hook up a Braille display to my Lenovo computer. I have the NLS e-reader. Am I supposed to hook it up via USB, wireless, or can I do them both? Lexi, you should be able to do them both. Both of the NLS e-readers are capable of connecting via Bluetooth and via USB, so it really is a matter of preference. And what I suggest you do is look up the user guide for your particular screen reader that you're wanting to configure it with. It varies a little bit. For example, when you connect via USB, you may find that your Braille display is automatically detected by some of the screen readers that you use, or you may need to go in and configure it. So check the user guide for each one. If you have access to a large language model AI service like ChatGPT, you may be able to get instructions that way as well. But the definitive source would be the user guide for the screen reader in question. If you are looking to connect with JAWS, remember they do have this very handy FS companion, and you can press the JAWS key with the spacebar and F1, and then you'll be taken to FS companion where you can type a question like, how do I connect my NLS e-reader to my computer and use it as a Braille display with JAWS or whatever, and it should come right up for you. Best of luck. It's certainly worth doing to get your Braille display working with your computer. I'm sure you'll enjoy that. And Thomas Morrissey is writing in. He says, I have an Amazon Fire TV Cube. I enable the Voice View screen reader. It's not perfect, but it mostly gets the job done for most streaming services. However, Netflix only occasionally works. Most of the time, Netflix just seems to ignore the fact that I have Voice View enabled. No screen reading whatsoever. It seems to be random in this behavior. It has been behaving this way for well over 2 years. I'd say 90% of the time I visit Netflix, there is no screen reading going on. I finally called Netflix customer support. By the way, Netflix is not in the Be My Eyes service directory, and I haven't been able to find a disability or accessibility support desk to call or email. Thankfully, the support person at least knew what a screen reader was. All they could offer was a short-term ephemeral workaround. I had to go to the Fire TV Cube settings, toggle off Voice View, then toggle Voice View back on, then go back to the Fire TV Cube settings, then open my Fire TV Cube item and force a restart of the Fire TV Cube. Don't do a reset, as that will hose all of your settings, including logins to all of your streaming apps. After that, if I immediately then opened Netflix, it would behave. However, if I then went to any other streaming app, say Prime Video, and then returned to Netflix, it would not be working anymore. The support person said, "This is a known problem, and they're working on it." I noted that I've seen this problem for over 2 years, and that seems to indicate they weren't making it much of a priority to fix the problem. As you might expect, I didn't get very far with that line of discussion. I'm curious how pervasive this might be. Is this something any other folks have encountered? I didn't get very far with the customer support person on how to elevate this issue and get some action taken to solve the problem. For what it's worth, all of the other streaming apps I've used on the Fire TV Cube do an okay job of implementing voice view screen reading. Not perfect, but at least something. I received a follow-up email from Netflix customer support that pointed me at a web page that only said, "We work to make sure that Netflix is compatible with most popular screen reader programs for the blind or visually impaired. Screen reader software is not maintained or controlled by Netflix and may stop working with our service unexpectedly. If your screen reader stops working with Netflix, contact Netflix customer support." So this basically says Netflix is not owning the problem. The assertion that the screen reader is somebody else's problem is a lie. It is Netflix's app that is running on the Fire TV Cube. The Netflix app has to take action to realize voice view capabilities with their app. As best I can tell, I've followed most of what your Cena site offers regarding self-advocacy regarding this issue. What are your thoughts on what more might be done on this? Well, thanks very much for the email. That does sound frustrating. We would be interested to hear whether others are experiencing this issue, because sometimes it can be a bit hardware dependent or something like that, but that doesn't seem like it's likely to be the case in this one. Be in touch if you have any thoughts on this, if you've had difficulties using Netflix on the Fire Cube or similar Amazon devices. accessOn@nfb.org is how you can be in touch. To respond to this or any other thing that you've heard on the podcast today, or raise a new tech topic, accessOn@nfb.org. And if you're coming in from a National Federation of the Blind chapter, do let us know which one that is so we can give it a shout out. It sounds like you've done some excellent self-advocacy here, Tom, and I don't have anything specific to suggest other than to say that we can add this to our list of known issues. The more verification that we can get that this is a problem for a good number of people, that will strengthen our case. A reminder that we do have the bug tracker form. You can find that on nfb.org/Cena. That's CENA. And if people report issues like this via that bug tracker, that does help us to keep track of how wide a problem this is and the degree of impact that people perceive a defect to be having. Kendra is writing in with this email. She says, "Hello, Jonathan, and all the folks at Access On. Before I get into the weeds of my email, I absolutely love your podcast. I find it to be very informative. I'm also the president of the Oregon Association of Blind Students, and I'm a member of the NFB of Oregon." Fantastic, Kendra. Good to hear from you. And she continues, "I'm writing because I just had a negative but productive experience with my Meta Ray-Ban glasses. I went to update them using the Meta app, like the glasses themselves instructed me. I'm using VoiceOver on my iPhone 16 Pro with the latest version of iOS 18, and I was attempting to do it manually only to run into a wall. When I went to perform the update with VoiceOver, I could only go into settings, my glasses, the updates, and I could see where to find the update, but when I double-tapped, nothing would happen. I even did research to confirm how to get to the update, and it lined up to that point. I had to call up Ira because I suspected that there was a key part of the update that was totally inaccessible to VoiceOver users. Sure enough, my suspicions were quickly confirmed. I had Ira walk me through the update, which itself was successful with their help. But while I was waiting for it to update, I also did a bit more follow-up research, only to discover that their help page is not supported in the United States. Therefore, it's not possible for any American to get help or leave feedback on this issue. I'm writing to you in hopes that we can find a way for Americans to be able to give them feedback and to have allies to stand up and fix this problem. Kendra, that does sound like a frustrating experience, and I'm not sure what might be going on for you here, because to the best of my knowledge, the help pages are accessible in the United States. So I'm not sure where you might have landed to get that kind of error. One thing you may want to try while this is being worked around, assuming there is still a problem, is you might try turning on screen recognition on your iPhone. This is a handy wee tip, actually. Sometimes there's just one little button in an app that VoiceOver doesn't see, and it's holding things up. And I have found that while it's not at all a good idea to leave screen recognition on permanently, because that can actually degrade the user experience significantly in accessible apps, if you do run into a problem like that, and maybe you're missing an update button or something, sometimes turning on screen recognition and looking for the button again after a couple of seconds so that the phone has performed OCR on the screen is enough to get you back up and running again. But it shouldn't be necessary in an app like this for sure. Kendra continues, the other thing I wish to update you on is that there was an accessibility report that was posted on Apple Vis. I found the report very informative. The report informed its readers that although Apple provides great quality products, they are not nearly as great about maintaining accessibility in general. They don't listen to customer feedback, treating the blind community like a check-the-box exercise, and they also do not squash the smaller bugs. The other thing is that they are not keeping up with their accessibility standards on all of their products. True, they focus on the iPhones, but they don't put as much focus in on their Mac computers, especially. They also are a bit lacking with their watches and their iPads when it comes to maintaining full accessibility. The Mac also does not line up with VoiceOver on any of their other devices, making it almost as clunky as the Googleverse that's outside of their search engine. As for the watch, they have problems with their newer voices consistently working, and I have experienced this. As for the iPad, the navigation in some of the apps is not as good as it would be on an iPhone, which I've also experienced firsthand. As for the big updates, I have been an iPhone user since 2012, and I have noticed that the first version update quality has kicked the bucket compared to the first updates in the past. For example, iOS 7 and earlier, the first versions were consistently stable and had very few bugs. Fast forward to iOS 11 and later, all of the major updates since iOS 13 have been so buggy that they rendered the iPhone totally or partially unusable if they are installed and used, and it continued for the next two or three or four following updates on top of the major update. The report didn't acknowledge this problem, which I think it should have, because how many bad major updates we have had over the last 5 years. Apple needs to fix these issues in order to keep the quality of their products up to the standards that they are well known for, because they are traveling down a slippery slope that can open the door to going backwards in our progress that we have spent years of work on up to now. Also, the iOS Netflix app is very inconsistent with accessible updates. I have been a Netflix user of the iOS Netflix app for a while, and I have noticed some updates that are fully accessible, but others are not usable at all because they are not accessible. I more often get the updates that are not accessible. As a result, I find myself spending months at a time unable to use Netflix because of their inaccessible updates. I wish they were more consistent with their app updates so that those who use the app can have a much more normal and enjoyable experience. Thank you for your email, Kendra. I think perceptions do vary widely, which is why the National Federation of the Blind passed a resolution last year on the concept of a defect equity framework, so that we can go to these manufacturers and say, if this bug persists, it would be the equivalent of this happening to a sighted person. And we have seen bugs in various manufacturers' operating systems over the years, where the equivalent would be somebody's screen not working, and no software would survive an hour if it was pushed out and it broke the screen access for sighted people. My perception of the history is a little different from yours. I remember going back to iOS 7 and 8 and operating systems like that, and there were some very serious bugs. I believe it was iOS 8, or it may have been 9, where there was that critical bug where some blind people couldn't even answer a phone call. And you can imagine if you're in a professional setting and you can't answer a call, that's a debilitating bug. So the concept of a defect equity framework is really designed to be helpful to these manufacturers to help them prioritize those bugs that are of such a show-stopping nature that they need to be addressed immediately. They are mission-critical bugs. I don't recall anything that show-stopping coming out in the more recent major updates to iOS. That doesn't at all suggest that there aren't some rough edges. There definitely have been. But I can't recall anything quite that bad. We did go through a period where Braille was breaking regularly. That does also seem to have stabilized a bit. But again, if there's something that you're trying to do with the phone and there is a bug, then the history doesn't really matter. If you can't do what you need to do and it's a critical function, that is really serious. And we need to keep working with the developers to encourage them to address those bugs in a timely manner. Appreciate your thoughts. As we like to do, we're going to conclude with our tech tip here on Access On. This one comes in the form of an answer to a question from a listener.
5: Hello, Jonathan. First of all, I'd like to say that in this space of podcasting, there are many people that do very good podcasts. There's only one difference. You do them much, much, much better. Well done. I would just like to ask for some help. In 2021, you kindly helped me set up iCloud on Windows so I could find it using the TreeView navigation. I was wondering if it's possible to tell me how to do that again, as I'm in the market to buy a new laptop, please. Keep up the wonderful work you do for us. Thank you so, so much. And I hope Bonnie is doing...
3: Thank you very much, Michael, for the kind words. That's Michael Pantelides coming in from Australia, and he is recording on a Zoom H2 Essential. They really have a plethora of Zoom recorders coming out now with voice guidance. They just keep adding to that list, and that's very impressive to see. I think what you might find, Michael, is that now if you install iCloud on that new computer, and good luck with this, nice to have a new gadget, you should just find those things there in the tree view. If you open File Explorer and then you shift tab and you press I for iCloud Drive and maybe another I for iCloud Photos, they should appear for you. However, if that's not the case, or if you want to pin something else to quick access, here's what you do. First of all, you've got to find the folder. And in the case of this one, the iCloud Drive folder is going to be in your user folder. So you may well want to just go to the run dialog and type C:\users\ and press enter. You'll find your users there, including your own username. Go in there and you will find iCloud Drive, as well as other things that you may want to pin to your quick access. So if you find something you want to pin, all you have to do is bring up the context menu. Shift plus F10 is the safest way to do that these days, since the application key appears to be going away on some newer computers, and you will find Pin to Quick Access as one of the options there. Choose that, and from then on, you'll be able to open File Explorer. You will press Shift Tab to get to your tree view, and if you press I from there, then iCloud Drive should now come up. I do this for a number of things I use regularly, including my Mantis, which I have paired to my PC. I just have it in my quick access and it makes it very easy to find it and take action with it. 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
7: Beginnings and Blueprints by Kenneth Jernigan. When does a beginning turn into a blueprint? I don't know, but of one thing I am certain. Blueprints have played an important part in my life. And not just in the work I have done managing and remodeling buildings, but also in the disappointments and opportunities that have shaped my being and made me what I am. As readers of the Colonel books know, I have been blind since birth. I grew up on a farm in Tennessee in the late 20s and early 30s, and as might be imagined, jobs and money were much on the minds of my parents and their neighbors. Such things were on my mind, too, but not from the perspective of my elders. I knew that there was a depression, of course, and that things were bad, but that wasn't what mainly concerned me. From my earliest hazy memories, I recall wondering what would happen to me when I grew up. My blindness didn't bother me. I took it for granted, just as I did that I was a boy and not a girl, but I didn't ignore it. It was there. It was part of me. My mother and dad didn't believe I would have very many options. They didn't say so, but I could tell how they felt. They had seen a blind person preaching once, so they thought I might do that. They also thought I might be able to play some kind of musical instrument. In fact, they went so far as to buy me a second-hand piano somewhere along the way. And early on, my Aunt Ethel, she was my dad's sister, gave me a violin that had belonged to her husband's brother Scott. But all of this was to come to nothing. For although I was required to memorize a great many chapters from the Bible when I went to the Tennessee School for the Blind, and although some of the speeches of my adult years have been likened, sometimes happily and sometimes not, to sermons, preaching was not for me, nor was music. Soon after I entered the Tennessee School for the Blind in Nashville in January of 1933, I was enrolled in the violin class. After all, I had a violin of my own. Simultaneously, or soon thereafter, I joined the school band, vainly moving from horn to horn in a futile attempt to find my niche. But for me, trying to learn the notes was like memorizing a string of telephone numbers. I couldn't play the simplest melody, and I still can't today. I continued band and violin for 5 years, being thoroughly bored with both. I ultimately quit band to take what was called manual arts, which in reality was a high-toned name for chair caning and broom making. And I quit violin to take piano, an even greater disaster since I spent the bulk of my practice time disassembling the piano and engaging in similar mischief. Occasionally I tried sleeping, but the bench was too short. In brief, neither music nor preaching fit the blueprint. In previous Colonel books, I have talked about my activities in high school and college, my building and selling of furniture, and my work as an insurance salesman, so I will not deal with those things here. Suffice it to say that although furniture and insurance were rewarding, both financially and otherwise, they did not suit the ultimate blueprint of my life. Nor did real estate, which I considered for a while, going so far as to get a broker's license once. No, it was not to be music, or preaching, or furniture, or insurance, or real estate, even though I made beginnings in some of them. After college, I did a stint of high school teaching for a few years, and then I had my first formal acquaintance with blueprints. It happened like this. There was an opening for the superintendency of the Kentucky School for the Blind, and I applied. Happy Chandler, former baseball commissioner and erstwhile senator, was governor of Kentucky at the time, and I had his support, so it seemed likely that I would get the job. But a snag developed. When I talked with the hiring officer, I think he was called superintendent of education or some such, all went well until we came to the question of working with architects. Some $300,000 worth of remodeling was to be done at the school, and the hiring officer wanted to know how I, as a blind person, would read blueprints. I told him I had never thought about the matter, but that I was sure it wouldn't be a problem. That wasn't good enough, and I didn't get the job, a fact that is laughable in light of my later experience. When I became director of state programs for the blind in Iowa in the late 1950s, we bought an old YMCA building. It was 7 stories tall, and made it into a training center and headquarters. As the years went by, we did many millions of dollars of remodeling, and I directed it all. As to the matter of blueprints, it was amazingly simple. The architects and I sat down one morning for a couple of hours and worked it out. The architects did their normal measuring and drafting, and then produced their regular blueprints. All that was necessary for me to read them was for the architects to trace each line with a narrow piece of plastic tape. Most people think of blueprints as mysterious and complex, but they aren't. A series of parallel lines close together indicates stairs, and a line drawn at an angle in a doorway shows which way the door is to swing. Narrow lines represent windows, and wider lines represent walls, with squares or rounds appropriately placed marking columns. All of this can be done with tape of proper width, and it can be done in a very short time. The resulting blueprint is completely accurate and easily usable by both the sighted and the blind. Yet in the attempted beginning in Kentucky a few years earlier, my lack of experience cost me the job. Maybe that is the way it always is. If beginnings and blueprints don't go hand in hand, there isn't much chance of success. When I came to Baltimore in 1978 to establish the headquarters of the National Federation of the Blind, we got a complex of old factory buildings and began the process of remodeling. By now, working with blueprints was routine, as easy for the blind as the sighted. I could, in a few minutes, teach any architect how to prepare blueprints for me, and as the Baltimore years have gone by, I have done it repeatedly. The National Center for the Blind is visible proof of how it works. The buildings are the envy of all who see them, attractive and well-proportioned. So far, I have said almost nothing about the National Federation of the Blind, but in a very real sense, it is key to everything. The beginnings, the blueprints, the career, the full life, and all of the rest. I first became acquainted with the Federation in the late 1940s, and it gave me a whole new perspective about blindness and what I could hope to be and do. It was not just an organization for the blind. It was the blind speaking, thinking, and doing for themselves, helping and encouraging each other, exchanging ideas, and working to bring new insights to the public. With its more than 50,000 members throughout the country, the National Federation of the Blind has, in my opinion, been the biggest single factor in improving the quality of life for blind people in the United States in the 20th century. Most of the work of the Federation is done by volunteers, by those of us who are blind, and by our sighted friends. On a daily basis, we do our work with new beginnings and expanding blueprints. And the encouraging thing is that we who are blind are no longer doing it alone. An increasing number of sighted friends and associates are helping us change what it means to be blind. In the circumstances, how can we do other than to look forward to the future with hope and confidence?
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9: And we're going to talk a little technology now for the next little while. And to start this off is Access On through Collective Action, mobilizing leadership through blind-centered technology perspectives. And you heard in the presidential report that over the past year, we've been reimagining what the Federation's role can, should continue to be in this area. And step one of that was to bring this gentleman aboard to Team NFB. And we were really happy that he joined earlier this year as our Executive Director for Accessibility Excellence. Many of you have gotten to know him from some of his podcast work, from his work at tech companies. I believe that through his leadership now as one of our executive leaders on the staff at the National Federation of the Blind, you will have even more opportunities to get to know his heart and his commitment as a blind person. You know, it's not an easy task to pick everything up from around the world and move to a new country and dive into a position like a leadership position at the National Federation of the Blind. I think that says all you need to about this guy. And I'm really glad that he is a friend, a colleague, and here for his first presentation to our Federation family as Executive Director for Accessibility Excellence. Here's Jonathan Mosen.

Thank you, Mr. President, and good afternoon, fellow Federationists. It is an honour to be here as the Federation's Executive Director for Accessibility Excellence. And since I now live here in the United States, I do want to assure you that I now feel honoured without the letter U. I would like to thank everyone who has made me feel so welcome to the Federation and to the United States. Technology affects us all. Some of us embrace it. Some of us wish we could avoid it. Some of us find it intuitive. Some of us find it inscrutable. Some of us rise to the challenge. Some of us want to throw the damn thing out the window. While technology evokes various responses and emotions, we all just want this stuff to work so we can get on with our lives. We demand access that is equal in functionality and reliability because we proudly and unashamedly assert our worth, and we deserve no less. When companies develop technology for our use, we, the blind, expect to have a seat at the table at a time when our voice can matter. President Riccobono chose the title of this address, Access On Through Collective Action. And I was delighted that he gave me this title because collective action is the reason we have much of the technology we now take for granted. You know, sometimes people say things to me like, I'm not really much of a joiner. I feel strongly about an issue, so I can just whip up a frenzy on social media or start an online petition and make change that way. And it's true, you might have some success if you have a big enough following, your issues get sufficient traction, and all the noise reaches the right person who can implement the change that you're asking for. I've seen it done, but it's rare, and it takes time, skill, and a lot of luck. Now, this organization has an unmatched track record of bringing about technological advancements because of the power of collective action. Social media is often an echo chamber, but history proudly chronicles that the voice of the organized blind has been echoing through the corridors of power, changing the world for 85 years. It is a voice that cannot be silenced and will not be ignored. While an individual complaint may be seen as a personal grievance, the organization representing the nation's blind transforms that complaint into a civil rights issue. My fellow Federationists, the NFB is not fighting for us. Collective action means that the Federation is us fighting for ourselves and for one another. Stronger together, unstoppable in our momentum, gaining solace and strength from our solidarity. Now, to attendees in the room who have come to find out about the NFB, and to those listening online who aren't a part of our movement yet, I say this. If you want to see technology evolve and improve, if you believe that the blind have not just the right, but the duty to build on the work of those who have gone before and worked so hard to give us the technological victories we now enjoy, then our doors, our hearts, and our arms are open. Come join us. There is a place for you in the National Federation of the Blind. At our Centre of Excellence in Non-Visual Accessibility, which we call CINA for short, we inform, advise, educate, and advocate about technology. And of course, I have to start with artificial intelligence, AI, specifically generative AI. This is disruptive technology, and it has the ability to disrupt myths about blindness. The National Federation of the Blind knows that it isn't blindness that holds us back,
but constraining attitudes certainly do. All the major AI players are well aware that without intervention, AI may perpetuate harmful stereotypes about blind people. The generative AI revolution has presented an opportunity to correct the record, and we intend to see that it is corrected. We're making progress. Thankfully, it's been a long time now since I've had an AI express sorrow to me that I'm blind. AI companies are actively rebalancing data, ensuring that we are portrayed accurately. Many AI companies now have ethics boards that monitor AI for inaccurate portrayals. Blindness-specific data sets where we ourselves demonstrate what it is to be blind help to reduce bias and better inform the AI. AI describes the world around us, and many of us find it helpful. Sometimes it produces vivid, accurate descriptions. At other times, it just makes things up. Although it does continue to improve steadily. Guided by member feedback, we in turn provide guidance to AI companies about the kind of information AI should convey in a range of settings. AI should never replace our own travel skills and awareness of surroundings, but nor do we wish for companies with the potential to provide us with useful information to be overly cautious and patronizing. We continue to talk with technology companies about the concept of AI as an alternative technique of access to visual information. Everyone else can identify people they already know in a crowded room, and AI, in theory, permits a blind person to do that too. We must make it happen. We must find ways of allowing a blind person to identify someone they know while respecting privacy concerns. This problem is no longer technological, it is ethical. We will work with the industry to figure it out. You'll be hearing much more about agents in the world of AI in the year ahead. AI has the potential to create a new screen reading paradigm that will be particularly beneficial for people who become blind in later life and may not have vocational goals. It can be conversational and easy to use for daily tasks like shopping and communication. And we look forward to working with a range of companies in the mainstream and access technology sectors to see this new product category emerge in a way that makes technology more inclusive while preserving the efficiency so many experienced users need. Speaking of efficiency, we continue to receive feedback from members about the need for companies to remember efficiency when designing for accessibility. There are some applications which are broadly accessible, but which are unnecessarily verbose. Software developers mean well when they do this, but it is the equivalent of ordering a cup of coffee somewhere, and then when someone hands it to you, they say, "Be careful, that's hot." We know it's hot, it's what we ordered. And just to give you an example, when we press enter in a web browser to load a page, we don't need to be told the page is loading because that's what we ordered. We're in the undesirable situation of some applications speaking way too much and third-party screen readers with far fewer resources than big tech having to invest some of those limited resources in making these applications bearable. That is wasteful, pure and simple. Some may think that this is a finicky complaint. It is not. When you calculate over a work or school year the lost productivity because of suboptimal experiences

via bugs crept into the Facebook app, which were left unresolved for a long time. Not everyone uses a smartphone. That is their choice, and that is their right. And if a desktop site exists, we demand that it is fully accessible to everybody. Now, late last year, just ahead of the Thanksgiving holiday, when people often use social media to connect with one another, Meta closed down its MBasic Facebook site. We know that change is the only constant when it comes to technology, and that the MBasic site was designed for older mobile phone browsers that no longer exist. But many blind people used it because it was clean, simple, and accessible. I don't think Meta appreciated the accessibility impact of deprecating the site. Nevertheless, the elimination of that workaround exposed how increasingly riddled with accessibility problems the primary Facebook site had become. Things were pretty bad, but the National Federation of the Blind and Meta have been in constructive, respectful, forthright dialogue. We've gathered your feedback. We've found common threads and provided helpful steps for the Meta team to duplicate defects. Meta, in turn, has been responding. It has fixed some of the particularly egregious bugs that were frustrating smartphone users. And we're now starting to see improvements to the main Facebook website, with some of the keyboard shortcuts fixed and extraneous block quote characters removed. We're not yet at our destination. The journey continues. But as long as we see changes in response to our feedback, we will keep the conversation going. I also acknowledge Meta's presence here at our national convention. They have come so they can hear their blind users. And we are pleased that they have responded to our feedback on improving the Meta Smart Glasses. And I think you will be impressed with what is coming with the Meta Smart Glasses. It was a significant moment in 1990 when Dr. Maurer unveiled the concept of the International Braille and Technology Center for the Blind. He said, and I quote, "When the blind buy technology, we deserve the same Consumer Report-style independence that sighted people take for granted. The International Braille and Technology Center will exist only to answer one question. What really works for a blind person?" End quote. We launched the IBTC 50 years to the day that our federation was founded. At a press briefing, Dr. Jernigan said this, quote, "The IBTC is at least one of everything. Every speech synthesizer, every braille display, every scanner we can find. It is the tool we will use to keep industry honest and to keep blind people employed," end quote. Of course, the Federation delivered. There is no place on the planet like the IBTC. We have been so successful in our advocacy that many devices available for general purchase now offer accessibility features. The IBTC purchases a selection of such devices, but we have strayed true to the founding mission of the IBTC. When a device specifically for blind people comes on the market, we purchase it, we evaluate it without fear or favour, and we communicate our findings to you. In 2017, in his banquet address, President Riccobono observed, quote, "We live in a time in which technology is constantly a part of our human experience. But of course, we've always lived with technology. However, the difference today is the speed with which technology is becoming increasingly important in our lives. The changes that occur as technology alters the pattern of our lives take place not in decades, but in days. The increased velocity of change will soon demand altered patterns of thought and behavior from us hour by hour or minute by minute. Technology has changed the way we work, play, and even the way we think,"
end quote.

0: In response to the rapidity, impact, and nature of technological change, last year, President Rigobono concluded that the time was right to create an executive director position with a technology focus. The Federation never stands still, and the time has come to write an exciting new chapter. I have recently completed a thorough strategic review of SENA, which includes the IBTC and related functions. And there are 10 key strategic objectives that will guide us moving forward. 1, be a timely, credible source of technology advice for our members. 2, make recommendations, provide technical advice, and perform detailed evaluations in service of the core programs of the Federation. For example, legal work, advocacy priorities, capacity building projects, etc. 3, facilitate means by which members can share information about the increasingly complex area of technology, since no matter how talented our staff, they can no longer be expected to keep up with every option in minute detail. 4, conduct thorough, fair evaluations of products based on a published test methodology to ensure transparency and equity, reducing the prospect of personal bias creeping into evaluations. 5, raise awareness of accessibility in the wider community, ensuring the NFB is seen as the definitive, authoritative source of information on the accessibility of technology for blind people. 6, build strong relationships with companies producing technology that blind people use, both blindness-specific and not. 7, act as a conduit between members experiencing accessibility challenges and technology companies to promote speedy defect resolution, thus materially improving the lives of our members and adding value as an organization. 8, when necessary, provide clear information and calls to action that allow the membership to campaign on accessibility issues of importance. 9, provide guidance to individuals and startups seeking to enter the access technology field, encouraging them to adopt a genuine interest in co-design and a respect for the self-determination of blind people. And 10, seek international cooperation with individuals and organizations with whom we have mutual objectives. In the years ahead, we'll be making the operational changes that better equip us to deliver on those strategic objectives. As President Rigobono said in his report, in the coming year, he will create a committee to more closely link the membership with SENA's work. But there is much more. We'll find innovative ways to bring the knowledge of the IBTC to you. Our new technology podcast, Access On, is just the beginning. Access On is an opportunity for us to tell you about some of the technology that we've been evaluating and let you hear the movers and shakers talking about the latest developments in technology. But we also love hearing listener contributions, and there are plenty of people in this room who can add immense value to the podcast, giving it a strong Federation flavor. So if you have something to share, a concern, a demonstration others may benefit from, a tech tip to improve efficiency, remember, Access On is the Federation's podcast, which means it is your podcast. Now, as Steve Jobs used to say, I have one more thing. I'd like to share with you our bold dreams for the International Braille and Technology Centre of the future. We are reimagining the IBTC's layout to reflect that technology is not an end in itself, but the means to living the life we want. In the IBTC of the future, when you look at equipment that can help you study, you'll do so in a classroom. When you consider equipment to help you succeed on the job, you'll do so in an office where you can sit down at your desk and try as many solutions as you need to. In the IBTC of the future, we'll have extensive home automation set up so you can bring your own smartphone along, see what's possible, and how effective it is to control the home yourself. These changes will take time and significant resourcing. But we know that when the National Federation of the Blind has a dream, we always turn the dream into reality through the grit, determination, and love that is the lifeblood of our movement. This dream must come true because technology affects us all. Accessible, functional, useful technology developed not only for us but with us means employment, education, entertainment, and empowerment. Let's do what we must to preserve it and take further control of our technological future and make it happen. It will be so because we are the National Federation of the Blind, and that is our right, that is our duty, that is our destiny. Thank you so much.
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2: Okay, we have a couple of more presentations this morning, and we're going to continue the financial discussion by inviting a gentleman to the stage for the first time. You know, access to financial services is really critical in living the lives that we want and competing in society. And oftentimes there are barriers in the financial services sector. We've talked about them in the past with some of our legal and advocacy work. Of course, if we're going back through the decades, we've worked on accessible ATMs and websites and other aspects of banking. Our next presenter is really changing the landscape of how to think about accessibility in financial services by engineering a company that is looking at how to use financial tools and financial technology to better drive opportunities for people with disabilities. And the National Federation of the Blind was happy to provide a contribution to help this venture get off the ground. The company is called Purple. Maybe he'll tell us why Purple. And he's already been talking to us about how we can find ways to use his platform to further the work of the organized blind movement. So I'd invite you, for his first time on our stage, to welcome the founder and chief executive officer of Purple. Here's John Siaka.

0: Good morning. Thank you to President Rick Abono for inviting me and everyone at the NFB who helped bring this incredible convention to life, and all of you for being here and being part of such an incredible movement. My name is John Sioka. I'm the co-founder and CEO of Purple. I'm honored to be here today and excited to share the Purple story with you, what we've built, what's coming next, and most importantly, how we're working together to build a financial system that truly serves this community. At Purple, we build financial products for people with disabilities and their families to help them manage money, maximize benefits, and save for the future, all while protecting critical benefits. My journey into tech started with my older brother, Christian, who has Down syndrome. He's been the inspiration behind everything I've built. Growing up, I saw firsthand the barriers he faced, not because of his disability, but because the systems and tools around him weren't built for him. In middle school, I built my first app called My Voice. My Voice provided alternative augmentative communication, or AAC, to people with speech-impeding disabilities. The app was based on the picture exchange system, also known as PECS. The traditional PECS book involved the student physically picking images and forming a sentence that a teacher would then read out loud. Obviously, that's a time-consuming and frustrating process. My dad was a special educator, so I saw this over and over again with his students while sitting in his classroom after school. With My Voice, instead of shuffling through a physical book, students could drag and drop images into sentences, and the app would speak them aloud instantly. My Voice was used in classrooms across the country, helping students and adults find their voice and speak their needs. Later on, in high school, I built YouBelong, a social network designed specifically for people with disabilities and their families to connect. I started it after our family moved from New Jersey to Florida. Shout out to New Jersey and Florida. My brother had to leave his closest friends behind, and I saw how difficult the move was for him. So I wanted to create a safe, welcoming place where he could stay connected and meet new friends. Through these projects, I learned a powerful lesson. Technology can empower, but only when it's built with the community, not just for the community. As I listened to families and individuals using YouBelong, one topic came up again and again: money. Families would share stories about how hard it was to manage their benefits, how afraid they were of going over asset limits, and how confusing the rules were when trying to save even a little for the future. And I saw these same struggles at home as Christian became old enough to apply for benefits. My parents faced stacks of paperwork, hours on the phone, and constant fear of making a small mistake that could jeopardize his benefits. Or realized that while there are tools to support communication and connection, there is a huge gap when it came to financial tools designed with and for people with disabilities. When we talk about financial inclusion, we often think about simply opening a bank account. But for people with disabilities, true financial inclusion is about so much more. It's about being able to save without fear of losing benefits. It's about understanding complex rules in plain language. It's about being able to navigate benefits, income, and expenses independently and accessibly. It's about having the freedom to make financial choices and build security for the future. But today, the financial system isn't designed with these needs in mind. So let's talk about the asset limit. If you receive SSI benefits, you're limited to $2,000 in total assets across checking, savings, and investment accounts. This rule hasn't changed in decades. For many, it creates an impossible choice: save money and risk losing benefits, or spend everything each month and remain eligible. Last year alone, over 400,000 people lost their benefits because they crossed that $2,000 limit, often because of small things like working a few extra hours, a missed time deposit, or a small gift from family. When that happens, families lose critical monthly income, sometimes for months at a time, and must spend countless hours trying to fix the situation. In 2014, Congress introduced the Achieving a Better Life Experience Act, also known as ABLE, to provide a solution to this asset limit. ABLE accounts allow people with disabilities to save up to $100,000 in a tax-advantaged account without impacting their eligibility for benefits. You can contribute up to $19,000 per year, and funds can be used on a wide range of qualified disability expenses. And these include housing, transportation, assistive technology, education, and basic living expenses. And recent ABLE updates, like the permanent extension of ABLE to Work, allow working individuals to contribute even more beyond the standard annual limit, making it easier for people to build savings while maintaining employment. On paper, ABLE accounts are an incredible tool. They help people build real financial security, but in reality, they haven't reached most of the people they were designed to help. Today, there are 8 million people eligible to save with an ABLE account, yet fewer than 200,000 have opened one. Why? Because the user experience is confusing and fragmented. State-run ABLE programs have outdated dashboards, enrollment flows are long and complicated, investment choices are poorly explained, and most importantly, these accounts weren't built with accessibility or lived experience at the center. Starting next year, ABLE eligibility will expand dramatically, from onset of disability before age 26 to onset before age 46. This change will add another 6 million people who can finally take advantage of these savings accounts, including 1 million disabled veterans. This is a huge opportunity. This is going to be a huge opportunity to reach 14 million people to save for a better life, but only if we build better, more accessible, more human-centered experiences. At Purple, we're working to reimagine the ABLE experience from the ground up. We're building the first integrated ABLE banking experience so that people can easily manage everyday spending and long-term savings in one accessible platform. At the end of each month, Purple will automatically move leftover funds into your ABLE account to help you stay under the asset limit before your next deposit arrives. And when you spend, we'll flag eligible expenses to make sure the money is coming from the most tax-advantaged account, giving you more control and confidence every step of the way. With ABLE fully integrated, we wanted to make sure every part of daily money management felt just as seamless. That's why we started with the Purple checking account and debit card, giving members a strong foundation for everyday spending while also making it easier to save for the future. The Purple checking account allows you to get your disability benefits earlier. You can set spending limits on your card, capture receipts and minimos to stay compliant with SSA reporting requirements, and link your SNAP EBT card so you can manage all your balances in one place. Later this year, we'll be making our debit card even more accessible in partnership with MasterCard. We'll be leveraging MasterCard's Touch Card, a design that adds a distinctive notch to the card. This tactile feature makes it easier to identify the card in your wallet when paying at the point of sale, whether using the chip or a contactless tap. MasterCard has shown a commitment to accessibility not just through the touch card, but also through features like the recognizable MasterCard sound mark at checkout. This distinct sound lets people know their transaction has been successfully processed, an important cue for blind and low vision users to feel confident and secure when paying. This shared focus on accessibility is exactly why we love working with the MasterCard team. Together, we're working every day to make spending even more inclusive for everyone. Now, beyond the card itself, we've built a suite of features designed to empower members in every part of their lives. Our income monitoring feature helps you track your progress towards the SSA's substantial gainful activity limit, also known as the SGA limit. This is the amount of income you can earn while still remaining eligible for disability benefits. You can link any external account, and Purple will automatically watch for deposits and income, alerting you if you're approaching your individual limit. We also built document storage, a secure way to keep SSA notices, receipts, appointment notes, and other important disability-related paperwork all in one place. And we introduced Purple Companion, our AI assistant trained to help answer money management and benefits questions, helping users to make informed financial decisions without fear or guesswork. We're excited to keep improving Companion, building toward a future where AI and financial tools work hand in hand. But none of these features... But none of these features would exist without listening to the community. Early on, we spoke to hundreds of people with disabilities and their families. We heard about the fear of depositing a small check or working a few extra hours and accidentally losing benefits. We heard how overwhelming and confusing it can be to track income and expenses under strict benefit rules. And we heard the need for a simpler, clearer way to manage money without constant worry. And we've also had the pleasure of working with testers from the NFB's Build program to put our software through real-world scenarios. Their feedback has helped us identify issues, improve navigation, and make meaningful progress toward a more accessible experience. We know that accessibility is a journey, and our software isn't perfect today, but it isn't an afterthought for us. It's a foundational principle. We're always learning from our members and working every day to make our tools more accessible for everyone. The idea of disability wisdom means designing with the community, not just for it. It means recognizing that lived experience is expertise, and every piece of feedback, whether it's about the language we use, the way information is grouped on the screen, or how a notification sounds, is treated as essential knowledge that shapes our product. We see our members not as users, but as co-designers and partners in this work. That's how we make sure our tools truly support independence and that they reflect the real needs and goals of the community. We also know that these financial barriers don't exist in isolation. They're deeply connected to other systemic challenges like housing insecurity, healthcare access, employment discrimination, and a long history of policies that have limited financial independence for people with disabilities. We understand that a debit card and a savings account alone isn't enough to solve these issues, but we believe it's a start, a foundation to give people more control, more choices, and more opportunity to build stability for the future. Our hope is that by making these tools more accessible and removing some of the fear and confusion around money, we can help open doors to greater independence and empower people to focus on what really matters in their lives. As we look to the future, we're exploring ways to support even more savings tools like special needs trusts, so members have options beyond traditional accounts and choose what works best for them. We're working to make Purple a true one-stop hub by surfacing information about Medicaid waivers, other benefits programs, and resources that help families navigate complex systems with more confidence. And we're even thinking about how we can help members build credit, connect with employment opportunities, and access the tools they need to strengthen their financial security and independence on their own terms. Now, before I wrap, I'm excited to announce a special collaboration. Purple is partnering with the NFB to make it easier than ever for our members to support the organization. Later this year, Purple members will be able to set up recurring donations to the NFB by simply entering their Purple account email and phone number. Purple and NFB will handle the rest securely behind the scenes. No more hunting down and manually entering your routing and account number. This means more members can quickly support the advocacy and work that the NFB does every day. So stay tuned to your inbox for more information from the NFB team as we roll this out. At Purple, we believe that financial technology, when guided by disability wisdom, can be a tool for real collective action. It's not just about checking balances or moving money around. It's about independence, dignity, and having choices. It's about freeing people from systems designed to keep them in poverty and empowering them to dream bigger. When we build together, we make sure no one is left behind, and we move closer to a world where accessibility and financial equity aren't special features, but simply the standard. We're honored to be on this journey with you, and we can't wait for you to join the Purple community and help shape what comes next. 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Your feedback is not just welcomed, but it's essential. Thank you for your time today. Thank you for your leadership and your wisdom. Let's keep building this future together. Thank you.
1: 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And as John says, he's very interested in our feedback. And I'm particularly interested in the ways that we can use financial technology to create opportunities for blind people, especially to fight those pesky rules that trip us up, you know? So, and I'm looking forward to getting more Purple account members on the PAC plan. So that's
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3: Blindness Reframed on a Global Stage, Peering into the Hidden World of Chen Guangcheng, by Kane Brolin. There is a photo on the page, the caption, Kane Brolin. From the editor, Kane Brolin is a self-employed, certified financial planner, practitioner, who lives and works in Mishawaka, Indiana, with his wife Danica and their two foster children. He is an at-large member of the NFB of Indiana. He hopes to organize an NFB chapter in South Bend. In 2008, he was part of a team that received a Dr. Jacob Bolotin Award for developing, testing, and marketing AdaptTap, a tactile lane navigation system for blind competitive swimmers. The project was sponsored and partly underwritten by the University of Notre Dame. In addition to the CFP designation, Kane holds a master's degree in management from the J.L. Kellogg School at Northwestern University. This past spring, reporters and consumers of international news sat poised on the edge of their seats, wondering what would come next in the saga of Chen Guangcheng, a human rights activist and self-taught legal expert who risked his life fleeing confinement in the People's Republic of China and who eventually won asylum in the United States. Those who covered Chen's case often took note generally that he was blind, but they mentioned nothing about the living conditions of blind people in China, nor did they ever make any reference to whether this man interacted with or helped other Chinese blind individuals. These omissions aroused my curiosity, so much that I decided to make some inquiries. What I found out, and what seems never to have been mentioned in the press, is that the highly celebrated flight he took to the United States on May 19, 2012, was not Chen Guangcheng's first trip to this country. I've also discovered that, long before Chen's case evolved into a short-term diplomatic crisis, he had already expressed interest in the organized blind movement and had made contact with the National Federation of the Blind. This article is my modest attempt to lend another perspective on the saga of Chen Guangcheng, which might still be much closer to the beginning than the end. First, I would like to give you some background on my own experience to illustrate why this Chinese dissident's story resonated with me so strongly. I've always believed that many of the most important lessons learned through a college or university experience happen outside the classroom. At least, this has been true for me. Raised in a mid-sized, Midwestern city with well-educated, positive-minded parents and lots of access to Braille and recorded materials, I never thought myself sheltered, even though I had been totally blind all my life due to retinopathy of prematurity. But after entering Iowa State University, I gradually stretched my wings, broadened my horizons, and came to the realization that I had still seen almost nothing of the real world. Maybe it is this realization that led me to live in an international dorm in 1987, the last year of my undergraduate career, so I could meet and interact with men and women from faraway places who could tell and show me things I'd not yet experienced. What I didn't realize is that, in choosing to move to those surroundings, I was also opening new vistas for the foreign students who lived around me. The more I talked with my Chinese roommate Ming and his friends, the more I realized they were as curious about me as I was about them. I soon learned this was because, even though they were from free areas of Greater China, such as Hong Kong and Singapore, they had never seen a blind person doing anything out of the larger world. Walking with a cane, reading independently using Braille, taking classes and tests, working a part-time job, trying to get a full-time job, and presuming I would land one. Sometimes I ask these folks, "What do blind people do in your country? How do they live? How can they learn to read in a totally different linguistic system?" I could feel the wide-eyed stares they gave me in response. "We don't know," they would exclaim wonderingly. "We've never seen a blind person before. We must have some, but you never see them." When mainstream news outlets started to give airtime and space to a Chinese dissident activist named Chen Guangcheng and his opposition to governmental policy in the People's Republic of China, I at first barely gave it a thought. While a scant amount of background material about him was present online, most of this seemed to focus on his passion to fight against the violent enforcement of China's one-child-per-family population control policy. The New York Times did report on February 17, 2012, that Mr. Chen is confined to his home 24 hours a day by security agents and hired peasant men armed with sticks, bricks, and walkie-talkies. Visitors who try to see him are physically repulsed and sometimes beaten. Blinding floodlights illuminate his stone farmhouse at night. Chilling as this was, I could not relate strongly to this image of house arrest or to this man's predicament and was unaware of his backstory. More or less, I dismissed Chen's condition as just the unfortunate product of a struggle specific to Chinese internal policy. But then, as reports began to surface of his daring escape into sanctuary at the U.S. Embassy in Beijing, it came to my attention that Chen Guangcheng was blind. I anticipated some official commentary from the organized blind movement, but I heard none. I wondered what I was missing. I assumed that others already knew facts I did not, since the community where I live and work does not as yet contain a chapter of the NFB. As I thought back to my experience in that international dorm, some questions about who Chen Guangcheng is and how he achieved what he did gnawed at my mind. How did Chen gain consistent access to the media and published material in his own language? Is Chen multilingual? If so, how did he manage to learn other languages and gain consistent, meaningful access to media expressing diverse thoughts in those other languages? Chen is often described by the media as a self-taught lawyer, but has he obtained credentials to practice law in China? Are rigorous testing and licensing standards for this similar in China to what a blind person would have to overcome here in the United States? considering the NFB's lengthy fight against the authority that designs and administers the LSAT exam in the United States, how could this have been possible for Chen in the limiting and sometimes repressive setting of a rural Chinese village? Aside from that cause, which Western reporters have covered most, what other issues is Chen interested in? How did he network successfully enough to draw public attention and supporters to himself? Last but not least, how does Chen feel about his blindness? Does he know of the organized blind movements in the West? And if so, is he interested in spreading opportunity and hope to other blind people? Finding direct answers to these questions in the press remains next to impossible as I write this, but I did manage to find some clues. Wikipedia reports in its entry on Chen that he was born in 1971 and that he comes from Yinan County, part of Shandong Province. This county's population, estimated at 896,467, counts for less than 0.1% of China's overall population as reported in 2010 by the World Bank. To be sure, the fact that Chen Guangcheng has risen to world prominence as a blind man out of such a seemingly insignificant rural environment is remarkable, but the media's frequent characterization of Chen as a lawyer is incorrect at this time. Wikipedia cites his formal education, in fact, as having been attained at Nanjing University Medical School. In an article published in foreignpolicy.com on May 2, 2012, Isaac Fishstone points out that Chen received training in massage and acupuncture, not unusual skills for blind people to learn in China. Since 2005, most of Chen Guangcheng's international attention has centered on his efforts to stop forced abortions and sterilizations that he alleged were being carried out in certain localities of China in a brutal enforcement of his country's one-child-per-family policy. But in that same foreignpolicy.com article, Mr. Fish points out something not emphasized elsewhere. His first legal success came when he petitioned for and received a tax refund that his parents shouldn't have had to pay because of his disability. Does this point to an openness Chen might have toward advocating for the rights of the blind or for those who have other challenging physical characteristics? While making some online inquiries about this activist to a blindness-oriented mailing list in early May 2012, I unearthed an unexpected answer. I was told that the sitting president of the Inland Empire chapter of the NFB, serving the eastern half of Washington State, had some inside information about Chen Guangcheng. And there was more. She had hosted him in her Spokane, Washington home earlier in this decade on a mysterious visit Chen made to the United States, a visit that has never received any official publicity that I could ever find. I was hooked. When I connected over the phone with Maria Bradford on May 7 of this year, I had no idea what to expect. I found that she was a down-to-earth, unassuming lady who seemed well-informed about the world, but who had never thought to advertise that Chinese dissident activist, Chen Guangcheng, had come to her home sometime around 2005 or 2006. He was not alone, but was accompanied by a number of handlers who helped to translate the conversation she had with him, and, presumably, who controlled the length and depth of that conversation. Maria reports that she did not know who the others who accompanied Chen were, except for an Eastern Washington University professor named Dr. Li, whom she hasn't been able to locate since. What happened? They stayed in my home for about 40 minutes, Maria says. Chen told me he was on a short tour of the west coast of the United States, that he and his friends were staying in the Pacific Northwest for about a week, and that they would be going to San Francisco for a week. He wanted to know something about the organized blind movement, he said. According to Maria, Chen asked to see a sample of English Braille, which she made for him using a slate and stylus. Chen showed off a slate and stylus of his own, producing a bit of Braille for her and handing it to her to keep. I don't know what this Braille represented, she said. It certainly didn't resemble English Braille, but it was definitely Braille. After their brief encounter, Maria says, her visitors disappeared as quietly as they had come. Chen had left an email address, but since then, Maria says, she has been unable to get a response to any messages sent to it. What was Chen Guangcheng doing in the United States? Under whose sponsorship had he come? How had he been granted permission to come? Of all the places he could have come, why Spokane and not Seattle or Portland? None of the answers has yet been revealed to her. So what impression of his character did Chen leave with Maria? Well, she said after a slight pause, I could tell that his struggle, whatever it was, had already gone far beyond what any of us here in the blind community of this country have ever known. I knew somehow that this was a man who had stared death in the face and whose life had forever been defined by this. Did she feel he would welcome being part of the organized blind in the West in the event he emigrates here? I don't know, Maria said. I would like to think so, but I also think it's likely that Chen knows he may still be a marked man. I would not be at all surprised if he makes a very quiet entrance, gets his feet on the ground in the Chinese-American community, and shies away from involvement in anything else, for a while. Since my conversation with Maria Bradford, more news has trickled in. The Brian Lehrer Show on WNYC Radio reported on May 22 that Chen Guangcheng arrived at New York University, NYU, where he is beginning the formal study of law. Yet how long he will stay in the United States, what he will do here, and how he will position himself among other blind people still constitute an unsolved mystery. But perhaps even before the mystery is solved, we in the National Federation of the Blind can take into our own hearts a little bit of Chen Guangcheng's courage under fire. What we do know is that this man, on pain of death, has refused to be confined, either by the stereotypes of his own culture or by the guards who threatened and surrounded his family home in Shandong Province and the hospital bed where he was later treated in Beijing. Irrespective of whether he ever self-identifies as an NFB member or even comes to a convention, we can say beyond a doubt that he has painted a stirring picture for the world and changed what it means to be blind in the eyes of many who, like my old roommate Ming and his friends, might not ever have met a blind person or cracked open an issue of the Braille Monitor. Welcome to you and your family, Chen Guangcheng. May your stay in America be productive, happy, and safe. May it serve as a heartening example to us all.
4: 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We're NFBRN, the National Federation of the Blind Radio Network.
3: Words Matter by Maurice Paré. A photo appears on the page, the caption, Maurice Paré. From the editor. In this time of social change, I find that I particularly like the title of this article. Although I do my best to stay up to date, listen to every point of view I can, and seem to spend most of my time reading, there are many terms I do not understand, yet I see them used in our literature, some of which I have some responsibility for editing. Several years ago, someone wrote an article in which they opined that this condition really sucks. I replaced the word, and my young assistant laughed. She said it was a commonly used word and that I should not shy away from it. She said she could well understand the origin of the word that I initially understood, but that it had changed and was now part of the common parlance. Of course, she did more than laugh at me. There are times when she cautioned me against words that I wanted to use. I wanted to refer to Dr. Jernigan and Dr. Tenbrook as intimates, but again, she suggested that there was a disconnect between my understanding of common day usage and what I was intending to say. I have been reading a book by Ibram X. Kendi about being an anti-racist, and I was struck by these sentences. Definitions anchor us in principles. This is not a light point. If we don't do the basic work of defining the kind of people we want to be in language that is stable and consistent, we can't work towards stable, consistent goals. As a reader of the Braille Monitor, I'm not sure that I have ever been properly introduced to the term othering. I believe it means to consider a group different from oneself and to see that difference as negative rather than positive. The Oxford Dictionary offers these synonyms: rejected, excluded, shunned, spurned, rebuffed, snubbed, scorned, ostracized, and repudiated. I take from this that the term refers to a group considered so foreign that I pretend that I cannot relate to their experience or feel I have no obligation to see the world as they experience it. So what about other terms that float into the language? One I recently questioned was woke. This word can be troublesome because the definition is not as clear. It depends on when the word was used and by whom. In its simplest form, it means to have passed from sleep to consciousness, but other definitions definitely exist, and this is when things get complicated. To some, the word woke means to be mindful of current issues and to be supportive of them, particularly as they relate to social movements. To some, the word means a decision to be aware that what is reflected in your life may be very different in the lives of others. To some, the word evokes all that is offensive about political correctness, and to call someone woke is not to flatter or compliment, but to say they have bought into division and the fragmenting of society. To them, it embodies all of the evils of cancel culture, yet another term, and the ideology of victimhood. So when we use words like this one, we better be certain that we understand the different meanings it has and think about whether our concept can be explained as well with other words that may clear our meaning. All of this is to say that I want us to be careful in the language we use. The monitor should not be a tool that divides us, but neither should it be so antiseptic that we avoid understanding the issues our fellow blind people experience. Now for a word about Maurice before he begins speaking for himself. He is not easily categorized politically. He spends a lot of time reading, and some of the characters that are treated unfavorably in our culture are ones he believes are misunderstood. If he believes that Karl Marx and Vladimir Lenin have points of view with which he agrees, the fact that we print his comments does not mean that the National Federation of the Blind or the Braille Monitor has an opinion about these revolutionaries.
5: What it does mean is that we believe Maurice has opinions that we benefit from organizationally if we share them, come to understand them, and can then decide with reason what we will take and what we will reject in our own view of the world. So, in furtherance of better communication about issues of importance to us today, here is what Maurice has to say. I have previously written in these pages about the pitfalls of popular social trends, such as is engendered in identity politics, while we in the National Federation of the Blind continue to celebrate and embrace our differences and otherness. An interesting debate from 2019 about whether identity politics is tearing our society apart can be found via a British program called Intelligence Squared on YouTube. Link available on the Braille Monitor show notes page. I recently engaged with some leaders of our diversity and inclusion initiative about the use of the term ally as part of the conversation around diversity. Popular linguistic conventions creep up in social discourse, which we sometimes accept by rote without much analysis. We could discuss the efficacy of the use of the N-word, the B-word, queer, or other language adopted by some members of marginalized groups. Parenthetically, it has become difficult for me to keep up with all the alphabetic augmentations encompassed in the LGBTQAI+ category. I know what the L, G, T, B, and Q stand for, but I wonder what the AI is for, and whether the plus simply is intended to include those not yet integrated into the acronym. My personal measure has been to consider whether any of these terms are ever used to uplift rather than disparage others. I never heard the term blink in reference to a blind person or gimp in referring to someone who uses a wheelchair until I went to college. While it might sound playful to some within the disability community to implore terms such as these under the justification of taking the term back and rebranding it for our own purposes, I don't think a very strong argument can be made that they are anything but derogatory. Others may argue that it is in the eye or ear of the beholder. In another, more recent instance, the term cisgender male was used in reference to me. I had never heard this term before that utterance. While this came from a colleague whom I admire and respect, I have wondered ever since about it being hung around my neck. It is not a term that I claimed nor necessarily accept. A person who used the term, frankly, did not know me well enough to put me into such a box. One might say that, well, Maurice is married and has children and thus and such, but as we all know, these are not definitively exclusionary criteria. We must be careful in our pursuit of group affinity and identification with oppressed people groups not to unwittingly alienate ourselves from a broader and stronger majority whom, together, I am confident can conquer all remnants of racism, nationalism, sexism, ableism, and all forms of oppression. A reference was made during our exchange to the civil rights movement in this country. It is noteworthy to consider the substantial number of Caucasian people, freedom fighters, who literally positioned their bodies as shields to defend black protesters under the tremendous disciplined leadership of the Congress on Racial Equality, CORE, Dr. Martin Luther King Jr.'s Southern Christian Leadership Conference, the Black Panther Party, as well as a host of other black rights organizations. It is true that young people from many racial groups and backgrounds shed blood in the struggle. The term that unified these fighters was freedom riders, not allies. In the huge militant industrial labor battles of the 1920s and 1930s in this country, made up in large part of immigrant workers, solidarity was a concept shared among comrades, again, not allies. Ally was a term reserved for those individuals, and they were usually heroic individuals of which history is plentiful with examples, but who were nonetheless from alien class forces or interests. For example, they would include secretaries and messengers of bosses who were planning attacks on striking union workers. Their contributions to the struggle were no less appreciated, but they were not strictly comrades-in-arms union members. The reason why I respectfully but firmly reject the term ally is that it creates a socially artificial and embattled barrier among us and can imply a certain hierarchy. For instance, we hear of allies when studying inter-imperialist wars throughout history. Most United Nations or so-called peacekeeping military adventures are dominated by United States military brass, read Iraq, Yemen, Syria, and Afghanistan, as was true during the two world wars. In those instances, a hierarchy existed between European, British, and smaller and weaker powers and the dominant United States armed forces. In every theater of operation, United States political and military leaders gave the orders to all other operational troops. Just as a way of contextualizing where I am coming from, my political and historic orientation can be summed up as not fitting neatly within political conventional categories of left or right. Instead, I adhere to a historic community that goes back to Marx and Engels, Lenin and Trotsky, Eugene V. Debs, and Helen Keller, and other past leaders of revolutionary caliber. Within that proud tradition, it would not necessarily be inaccurate to say that my views are rather orthodox. The problem is that my views are neither very popular nor widely well understood, which I think is quite sad since it represents an important part of our collective history. I have always had a deep and abiding interest and appreciation for folks who come from so many varied backgrounds and nations. My mom, a single parent and French immigrant who raised me, possessed what I consider a healthy distrust of power and authority. I evolved my thinking beyond merely iconoclastic rebellion chiefly because I am more interested in results in matters of justice and equity. I am more interested in expressing what I am for as opposed to what I am against, which is too easy for all of us to do. I look to leadership from the likes of those such as Malcolm X, Nelson Mandela, Cesar Chavez, Ernesto Che Guevara, and others who have demonstrated a capacity to lead truly mass movements. In doing so, I would joyfully submit myself to the discipline and conduct inspired by such leadership. That would, in my humble opinion, make me a soldier in the struggle rather than an ally. Colin Wong expressed this beautifully in his wrap-up as moderator of the diversity panel presentation during the NFB 2021 National Convention. I am so heartened and inspired by strong and vibrant leadership that is represented in our various areas of work in the Federation, which I believe to be the hope and strength of our movement in all its diversity and inclusivity. President Riccobono's banquet speech was most illustrative as he recounted the rough racial waters the Federation navigated during the 1950s and 1960s, Jim Crow era, along with the rest of the nation. Unfortunately, this has not always been so prolific in the literary, historic account of our movement. It is often said that history is always written from the point of view of the victors, although this is rather simplistic. I look at this from a decidedly internationalist perspective as well. Malcolm used to remind us that while African Americans, Latinos, Indigenous Americans, Asian and Pacific Islanders, along with those of us with disabilities, suffer the indignities of a minority class in the United States, that fact is not reflected in much of the world's composition. In building truly effective mass movements, therefore, I believe we must come to understand our capacity to come together in united action. Our experiences are not the same, and I would not suggest otherwise. To consider another angle, the so-called progressive left liberals in this country completely missed the mark in maligning whole swaths of people who could and should have been considered allies, to borrow the term, in the political theater that led to the election of Donald J. Trump. They wrote off these people by consistently vilifying working-class voters throughout the Midwest, Appalachia, and the South who voted in large numbers for Bernie Sanders during the Democratic primaries, but for Trump in the general election. Many of these folks have been and continue to be economically, socially, and culturally devastated by the steady economic decline and slow burn deindustrialization occurring over the past several decades. Many of these workers hold bitter memories of the Clinton dynasty's dismantling of the social net, ending welfare as we know it, bloating the prison population in the name of the war on drugs, far more than occurred even under the Reagan administration, etc. It has been observed that the last true liberal president this country had in terms of policy was Richard M. Nixon. To mention so-called white privilege to a laid-off coal miner in Kentucky, Pennsylvania, Alabama, or West Virginia, where I lived for several years, will likely provoke an animated response. That does not make these people definitively racist. Backward ideas about the other certainly exist throughout our society. I nonetheless hate to see so many of the gains we have made as people be subverted by trendy language shortcuts as, again, in my humble opinion, is used in the term ally, no matter how well intended. I am reminded of a speech presented by the late great Federation leader, Dr. Kenneth Jernigan, in an October 1994 issue of the Braille Monitor entitled, Reflections on Race, Religion, Disability, Sex, and Broader Issues, in response to a letter accusing him of racially insensitive language in presenting a distinguished award to Ms. Doris Johnson. Bracket, that article appears immediately following this one, close bracket. In his article, former President Jernigan stated, Despite the attempts of some of our detractors to create a race problem in the Federation, we have never had one, and I doubt that we ever will. With the passing of some 27 years and a different era in the Federation notwithstanding, this assertion can certainly be debated and discussed. Clearly, members of our movement have experienced treatment beneath their dignity and worth as human beings and as comrades in our movement. Nonetheless, I believe that Dr. Jernigan passionately expressed the unified focus of our collective strength and power. Finally, I believe that using the term ally condescends to set a lower standard of the capacities of folks who happen, by accident of birth or upbringing, to be Caucasian, Christian, or whatever dominant American cultural divide. To rise to a level of solidarity that inspires one to be willing to lay down their lives for their brother or sister of any background is a friend, a brother or sister, a fellow combatant, or, if you will, a comrade is more than an ally. Those who help in a cause not directly their own should have a term that raises one to the level of an equal. Not an overlord, not the driver of the cause, but not an underling whose investment of time, treasure, and even personal risk is discounted.
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7: 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More listener feedback on JAWS pricing changes and the way they've been communicated to customers. 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It's Jonathan Mosen at the Jernigan Institute in Baltimore, Maryland, welcoming you to episode 38 of the podcast. 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And when you go there, you'll find the events and training link. 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I'm pleased to welcome back to the podcast Karthik Kannan, who is one of the co-founders of Envision. Envision has long been known for their AI-powered technology, including the well-known Envision smart glasses. But today marks the beginning of a new chapter. Envision is preparing to launch a new product built on stylish next-generation smart glasses hardware from Solos, paired with the Envision Ally platform. Today, we'll go deep into what this new hardware and software experience offers, how it stacks up against competitors, and what Envision is doing to keep blind users at the center of their innovation. So, Karthik, a big day for you. Welcome back to Access On.
8: Yeah, it's great to be back again, John. I really appreciate you having me here.
7: Let's get right into the big announcement. Why partner with Solos? What drew Envision to their smart glasses platform as the successor to the Google Glass?
8: Yeah, so I think one of the things that we really wanted to do from the time we launched the Envision glasses in 2020 was to constantly keep an eye out on what the next generation of glasses might be. So in a way, this partnership can be, you know, it can be told that it's 5 years in the making. That's really how long, you know, we've been scouting for glasses. And what in 2023, of course, there was this whole ChatGPT revolution that happened. And simultaneously, we started seeing a revolution happen with smart glasses, right? So we started seeing mainstream folks like Meta and all of these guys start, you know, building smart glasses for the mainstream. In fact, last year, we partnered with a research team at Meta to build Ally on their next generation of research glasses called Aria. So there's a lot of activity happening in the smart glasses space. And we started seeing that smart glasses were getting more mainstream. They started looking more mainstream. They started looking more natural. They started reducing or dropping in price. They started becoming more powerful. And they just became more versatile over a period of time. And so that's what triggered us to say, hey, you know what? We've got this great tool with Ally, which I'll talk about in a bit. And we thought the perfect place to put Ally would be on one of these next generation smart glasses that are out there. And so we started scouting for partners, and we came across Solos, who's been building smart glasses for quite some time. They've been putting out glasses for a while. And this new Solos device that we encountered perfectly fit the bill for a lot of different reasons. It was lightweight. It comes in at 42 grams, which is the same weight as a regular pair of prescription glasses. You know, if I were to wear these glasses, you won't even notice that they're smart glasses. But hidden in the frames are two HD cameras, not one, but two HD cameras. And it's got two batteries stacked in them. So you get all day battery life with these glasses. They just connect with your phone easily. You can just pair them in under 30 seconds, like how you would pair a regular pair of headphones. And the best part is we could run Ally on it, and we could charge customers $399, which is a massive improvement in the price of smart glasses in the assistive technology space in general. You know, so when we launched the Envision glasses, we were like at $2,500, and we've been able to now bring this to a much wider audience for just $399.
7: Right, that's a significant saving. What's the model of Solos that you've gone with?
8: So we're going with the Ergo V,

0: takes about 20 to 30 minutes to charge the glasses up to full capacity because they support fast charging.
1: And how do you charge it? Is it similar to the Ray-Ban Metas where there's a case, or is there a USB port built directly into the glasses?
0: So the way it works is the side stems of these glasses are detachable. The earpieces of these glasses, those are detachable. So you can actually detach them and then just plug them into a USB-C cable and then let them be. So that's basically how you would charge these glasses.
1: And when you get the Envision version of these glasses, are they going to behave very differently from if you just bought them off the shelf? So there's some sort of special firmware that you have built into the glasses that you're selling?
0: Yes. When you buy a pair of the Ally Solos glasses, there are minor tweaks to the firmware that is specifically done for Envision. So it would be different from the pairs that you might just get off the shelf from the Solos folks as well. You could do that, but to make it work really well with, you know, the Ally functionality, you would just need to get them from us because the firmware is tweaked a bit in order to make it more accessible for the audience.
1: So if you've already bought these glasses and you want to use them with Envision, are you out of luck? Do you have to buy another pair that's Envision specific?
0: No. If you already own a pair, you could just go ahead and make it work with your existing pair just fine. What we have done, for example, with tweaking the firmware is making the audio cues slightly different and being able to change the name of the Bluetooth device and so on. And we will have further customizations made to the firmware in the coming months. But for an average user, if they already own a pair of Ally Solos glasses, they can Solos Ergo V, they can just simply go ahead and pair them with their Ally app and get working. So the tweaks are minor for now. So the initial few months of using it shouldn't, you know, for the first batch of customers, shouldn't make much of a difference. But over the course of time, we will want to have certain changes made to the firmware that will make it more tailored for our users.
1: Right. I recall reading in the tech press that the Solos glasses have done pretty well with ChatGPT integration. So is that functionality users will have access to through the Envision version?
0: So one of the cool things about the Solos glasses is that you can actually pair them with your phone as a regular pair of headphones. So you can just simply, if you're using something like ChatGPT with a pair of headphones, that's exactly how it would be with the Solos glasses. But there are a few key differences. For example, ChatGPT won't be able to access the camera that's on these glasses. So you will be able to have these audio conversations. But if you ask something like, hey, can you tell me what's in front of me? ChatGPT won't have access to the camera on these glasses. Whereas when you go ahead and connect them with the Ally app, the moment you finish connecting it, Ally will have access to all the onboard sensors of these glasses. So these glasses also come with an accelerometer, they come with a gyroscope, they come with, these cameras as well. So Ally has a deeper integration with these Solos glasses than what other AI assistants have.
1: One of the nice features for deafblind or hearing impaired users of the current iteration of Google Glass that you've been using is that you can pair those with other audio devices. In other words, Bluetooth hearing aids or something that might just make the audio a little clearer. Is that a feature that's available with these Solos smart glasses?
0: That's not going to be possible with these glasses because, like I said, these glasses act as a pair of headphones but with cameras in them and other specific parts of it, which we can access through a special SDK. So because of that, and because it's of its nature as headphones already, it's not possible to connect another pair of Bluetooth devices to this particular Bluetooth device at the moment. This is something that we are kind of working with the Solos people for the time being. So yeah, we had to make a trade-off. For example, in the case of the Envision glasses, users, and let's say you go into a new environment or a new, space with its own Wi-Fi and all of those things. Usually you had to go through the process of connecting to the Wi-Fi of that place all over again. But the good thing with these Solos glasses is that because it's paired to your phone, you don't have to worry about losing internet connectivity as long as your phone has internet connectivity, either in terms of 5G or in terms of Wi-Fi. You should be totally fine with using these Solos glasses. Like it's pretty seamless that way. So we have to make some trade-offs between, certain aspects of the glasses becoming easier, whereas certain aspects of it becoming impossible or hard to do in the beginning. So this is one of the trade-offs that we had to make with the Bluetooth devices.
1: And what physical

0: controls around the glasses themselves?
1: Glasses feature a simple, tactile button located on the right-hand side to turn off and turn on the glasses and put the glasses into pairing mode. And you also have like a slider, which you can use for both volume, but also for the walkie-talkie mode in the Ally app. So you could just go ahead and tap and hold the slider area to turn on the mic and have a, talk to Ally. And then you can take your hands off, where you can just simply put Ally on mute, and listen to it. So, so it doesn't respond to the other audio in your environment. So that's basically, what we have. These are the only two controls, on the glasses. Yeah.
0: And can you just go ahead and take a picture, a regular photo with these glasses?
1: Yes, you can. So you can take a picture with the glasses. We are working on building a bit of an AI camera that allows you to take pictures and store these pictures on the Ally app or in your photo gallery directly. And you can simply use them, later on if you want to. So you can get really cool, crisp, first person POV shots and save those to your gallery. That's something that we're rolling out soon.
0: So if we compare what's available on these new Solos glasses with Envision with what's available in the Envision smart glasses, is it some sort of trimmed down, more bare bones experience compared with the Envision glasses?
1: Yes and no. So let me explain. When you, these glasses run Ally, they're specifically designed for Ally, which is Envision's new conversational AI assistant, specially designed for blind and low vision people, right? So essentially what happens is people can wear the Ally, Solos glasses. And the moment they put the glasses on, Ally comes on, right? And you can have a conversation with Ally back and forth, which is very different from the Envision glasses experience, where you put on the glasses, you're presented with a menu, you pick certain functions for certain tasks. So you specifically go into instant text to read short pieces of text, or you specifically go into scan text to read the documents. Whereas with the Ally Solos glasses, it's very straightforward. You just put them on. There's no menu. You simply ask a question. Hey, can you read this menu for me and tell me what vegan options are there in it, right? And the glasses knows that it needs to use scan text to scan the document for you and then give you a response based on what you asked it. Or if you're outside, you don't have to like specifically go into find objects, or you don't have to go into a describe scene and then tap on that and then, get a description and then ask a follow-up question and so on, right? You can very simply go ahead, put on the glasses and say, hey, tell me what's in front of me, or tell me when a train is approaching. So those are things that the glasses can do for you out of the box, which makes it an extremely simple yet powerful version of what is available on the Envision glasses. So it's not meant to have these menus. It's not meant to have these buttons and stuff like that. So what might take 20 to 30 seconds for you to do on the Envision glasses, you can do in basically a half a second with the Ally Solos glasses. So that's the main difference between the two. So in a way, yes, it's a trimmed down version of the UI, but in this case, it's like, it still retains what the glasses can do, but it's wrapped in this really nice conversational layer, which you can have a conversation with back and forth.
0: So although the experience is more conversational, is it still possible for me to ask the AI to scan a document, do complete OCR, rather than just give me a summary of the document?
1: That is correct. I think that's where the Ally Solos glasses differs very much from your Ray-Ban Metas or other kinds of glasses, right? Other smart glasses, where they simply use a ChatGPT model or a Meta Llama model to simply scan the text for you and give you only access to certain bits of information. In some instances, these AIs might outright refuse to give that information, saying, oh, I can't, I can't provide personally identifiable information, or reading this document is against my policies and so on. Because this is designed for blind and low vision people, this is trained not to refuse things like being able to read something. So you could literally go ahead and say, read this document for me, and it will read a document from start to finish without skipping. You could just simply then say, hey, okay, tell me about this part of the document, right? Or if you're reading your bank statement, it will read the bank statement of yours from start to finish. And then you could basically say, okay, tell me specifically about what is the amount that I have to pay, or what does it say about this aspect of the statement? And you can export the text that you scanned with these glasses to the Ally app on your phone. And there is a reader built into the Ally app, and you can read the text on your phone later on as well. So there is a library that's built in. You can just simply pick documents that you have scanned with the glasses in that library, open it in the reader, and then read it with the Ally app, pretty much like what you were able to do with the Envision app.
0: And when I have my complete document, can I save it somewhere?
1: Yes, you can. So you can go ahead and save it directly onto your device, right? Onto your phone. So because these glasses are paired with the Ally app, whatever documents you might scan with these glasses, you can simply ask Ally to save it for you, and Ally will save it onto your library. And you can just later on open the Ally app on your phone and then refer to it from the library. That is possible.
0: So in terms of pointing out the strengths and weaknesses of the options that we now have, I guess it's fair to say that if you're heavily steeped in social media and you're using smart glasses to instantly post your pics to Facebook or Instagram or send photos via WhatsApp, doing a lot of those social things, then clearly the Ray-Ban Metas will continue to have a significant advantage there.
1: Yeah, like if your aim is to take pictures and put them onto social media or, use it for streaming, I would say, the Meta Ray-Bans offer a decent, they're a great option for that, right? Whereas the Ally Solos glasses is for anybody who really wants to use AI in their day-to-day lives to get things done without having to worry about the accessibility part of it, right? So you could just simply buy these glasses for $399. You could still take pictures with them, but then they don't have this, direct integration where you're streaming stuff to Instagram or, posting pictures on Facebook directly from the glasses and so on. You can still take pictures with them. You can still post them from your phone. But essentially, this is a tool to help, people read text, to recognize faces, recognize objects, help them with navigation. Those kind of tasks, which they want like a reliable AI tool for. This is the Ally Solos is basically aimed at those people.
0: I want to ask you about latency in a live travel situation. So Meta recently added their live AI feature, and if conditions are good and things are behaving and there's not too much server load, you can have a conversation with the glasses as you walk along, and that can potentially be quite helpful. Are Ally and these glasses equipped to do something similar?
1: Definitely. Ally is all about real-time assistance, especially the Ally Solos version is designed to respond in under half a second, right? And we have been perfecting that for quite some time. I think anyone who's used the Ally app on their phones to have a conversation with Ally back and forth know that it's a snappy thing. And what we have done with the Ally Solos glasses is try and make it even more snappier. We've taken some of the extra bells and whistles that we use in the Ally app on the phone. We've taken them out because they're not really needed in the case of Ally Solos, which has made it a lot faster. And you can have back and forth conversations very easily with the Solos glasses. They're designed for real-time assistance. They're designed for conversation, right? And conversation usually means that you have to be as snappy as you can. We have tested this on 5G and 4G networks, and they have a pretty decent, latency. So I'd say somewhere around 500 to 600 milliseconds latency. But when we're talking about 3G networks, especially if you're trying to take a picture of a document where we usually use more high-res versions, then it can get quite slow. Then it can get around 3 to 6 seconds in terms of latency of having back and forth conversations with it. But most likely, if you're out and about, if you're in a 5G, 4G environment or on Wi-Fi, it should be really, really snappy. It's designed for giving you fast feedback.
0: So you're coming in at $399 with these glasses, which is a pretty aggressive price point, and it's a competitive one. Is that an introductory offer, or is that the permanent price?
1: It is an introductory offer. This is a pre-order campaign that we're running right now, so we're offering this at a much lower price than we normally would. We have to settle on what a final pricing for this would look like, but that is something that we'll announce post the pre-order campaign. Right now, our primary focus is to get this technology out into the hands of people, and so our pricing is designed to be in such a way. But having said that, you won't see a dramatic increase in price after the pre-order campaign. We're all going to say, oh, we're going from $399 all the way to $1,000. That's not how it's going to be. It's always going to remain at a price point of, we'll try to keep the price point under $700 in total. That's what we're aiming for.
0: You're taking pre-orders right now. When are you going to start shipping product? And are orders placed right across the globe from the Envision website?
1: we're starting pre-order campaigns today, August 14th, and we expect to ship by the end of September. And we will be shipping worldwide through the Envision website itself. So people from across the world can basically go ahead and order these glasses for now. Yeah.
0: Now, there is a premium tier for Ally. There's a free tier, but there's also a premium subscription that will presumably become more capable over time. So I take it that when you're thinking about buying these glasses, you need not only think about what they're going to cost you with the initial outlay, but also the ongoing subscription to make the most of them.
1: So we will offer a trial of the of the pro version of these glasses with the pre-order campaign, right? So we'll offer people up to a year to be able to use Ally Pro. And once the pre-order campaign is over, or rather, what would happen then is we will, we'll offer people a bundle where they can buy the Ally Solos glasses and they can get up to a year of Ally Pro for free. And after the first year, they can go ahead and pay a subscription for Ally Pro. And even if they don't pay for the Pro version of Ally, they will still get all the free functions of Ally. So it's not that they will be cut off from using Ally entirely. They can just simply make a purchase of the Pro version or not, but they still be able to pair their Ally Solos glasses with the Ally app and use it effectively.
0: So what value do you get for your subscription at this stage?
1: So with the Ally Pro version, there are a few things. One is the amount of minutes per conversation. So with Ally Pro, you can have unlimited number of minutes per conversation. And with the Ally Free Edition, we offer up to 10 minutes of free conversations. There's no cap on the number of conversations you can have with Ally. You can have as many conversations as you want, but one continuous conversation is capped at 10 minutes overall. Another thing is we're constantly adding a lot of pro features. For example, conversation history is a pro feature we added. We also are adding shortcuts to the app. So for example, you're somebody who likes to, when you first, start your day, you'd like to go ahead and get a daily briefing of what's happening around you for a specific topic. For example, in accessibility, you could simply create a shortcut for that within Ally and then hit a button and Ally would just fetch that information for you before you start your day, right? So you could go ahead and build shortcuts with Ally. We're also introducing live video very soon. So live video is, again, very different from having to constantly keep asking Ally to take pictures for you. You could simply turn on live video, walk through a space, and Ally doesn't need to be prompted. It constantly understands new information that's coming in and talks to you about it. So you can have a conversation over a video stream rather than, discrete pictures, right? So that's something that we're introducing in the Pro version. But also introducing an option to upload an unlimited number of files. So importing files and reading files is something that people do a lot on the Envision app. They like the Envision glasses for that. We also have that on Ally. And the best part is you can import files from anywhere. You could simply just forward and your attachment over to Ally, and Ally will read your documents for you on the web, on the glasses. So there are a lot of these pro features that we have in the works, and we're going to be introducing all of them. And that's also going to be a key difference between the free version of Ally and the pro version of Ally.
0: There was talk at one point of calendar integration. Is that already up and running?
1: We have access to calendar already, so you can basically tell Ally, hey, can you tell me what's my agenda for today? And Ally will be able to do that for you. We'll be able to fetch the calendar information. We're also going to be soon adding the option to put information into your calendar as well. So you could ask Ally to set up a meeting with so-and-so at like 2 o'clock in the afternoon, and Ally will create an invite and send the invite also to that person and so on. So we're going to be adding a lot more integrations to the calendar going forward.
0: And is that also a pro feature?
1: It's a little undecided. So I think we will make certain aspects of it free just so that more people can have access to it and try it. But that's a little undecided at the moment.
0: Yeah.
1: Most likely it's going to be on the free version as well, but with some minor limitations.
0: I want to explore this live video feature with you that you've got coming, because there is a limitation of all the currently publicly available live video features, which is that you cannot ask these AIs to scan for something constantly and alert you when it finds what you're looking for. For example, you might be walking down the street and you want to find a particular business, and you could ask it to look for a sign. It won't do that. and nor will it help you locate something that you have lost by constantly scanning for it. Is that something that your live video feature is going to be able to do?
1: Definitely. This is one of the key use cases that we have cracked with live video. One of the things that people want live video to do, for example, is look for specific bits of information, right? Like you said, shop names. You could be walking down an airport aisle and you could be saying, hey, can you look for gate number 5 for me, right? Or tell me when there's gate number 5A or 5B. And for the longest time, we thought this kind of technology was not really there yet, but we started to do a lot more research and try to figure out how best can we put this together. And yeah, I think we've cracked it. We're still doing rounds of internal testing with this feature right now, but it's there for people to test, and they're perfecting it, and we'll soon launch this for everybody to use, right? So it's not going to be like a feature that we announce and hasn't shipped yet, or it's not going to be only for a certain number of users or for internal users only. It's something that we will be shipping to everybody who's using Ally pretty soon. Yeah.
0: You mentioned briefly earlier identifying faces. So let's talk about that, because this is an area where many people are saying, look, as a blind person, I'm being deprived of information that everybody else just has, everybody else takes for granted. What's your thoughts on finding a way to allow blind people to identify somebody that they know?
1: I think it's definitely something that should be part of these AI tools, being able to teach faces of friends and family members and having glasses recognize them for you. And that's something that we have on the Envision app, we have on the Envision glasses, and we'll also be bringing to Ally Solo's glasses very soon. Just being able to teach faces of friends and family members and then have Ally Solo's recognize them for you when you're having a conversation with it, right? So that's an important feature to have. And I think, like you said, right, if you're a sighted person, you don't need this most of the times. But if you are blind or low vision, this is a very crucial aspect of being able to recognize what's around you. And that's something that I believe in as well. Like if you didn't need it, there's no point in having it. But if you really need it, you should be having access to it. Again, this is our stance about this is very different from the big tech stance that is usually like, oh, we don't want to recognize people because it's against our policies. But I think since we're a device that's aimed at the blind and low vision community and we're built for accessibility, it's important to have this, and we will have this feature.
0: What sort of user feedback are you receiving about Ally at this point?
1: It's been a whirlwind. Ever since we launched the Ally app and ever since we started doing internal testing of the Ally Solos glasses, the feedback has been overwhelmingly positive, which is why we wanted to kind of have this out sooner. The idea was to scout for glasses and then, try to put something towards the end of the year and have something early next year and so on. But when we started doing internal testing, we just realized that our assumptions were wrong. This technology is already here. It's making an impact. I think people find it very simple to use. I was, doing this test with an 85-year-old who had come to our office to test out these glasses. And I just gave her the glasses and, just told her basically how to pair it with your phone and stuff like that. So she was doing it by herself, and I was constantly explaining to her that this is how you do it and this is how you actually pair the glasses and so on. But 30 seconds into it, she's like, stop, I already finished pairing the glasses and I've started my Ally call. So like, what are you droning about, right? So we knew that was a key moment for us that, okay, this idea of building something simple so that people who are not so tech savvy can use it, still use it, was like, it was a green signal for that. I think a lot of people found it pretty powerful to use because you could ask it to read things for you. You could ask it to recognize people, recognize objects, and you could personalize Ally as well. So you could give information about yourself, your dietary restrictions, your favorite sports, all of that stuff could go into Ally. And as you have a conversation with Ally Solos, that's something that, people really enjoyed. And also people like the reading capabilities of the glasses, which, to be honest, for me doesn't come as a surprise because we've been perfecting that since the early days of Envision. So Envision AI, the Envision glasses, they're all great reading tools. So we're just taking that exact same technology, putting them into the Ally Solos glasses. So people found it pretty accurate when it comes to reading printed text or handwritten text and so on. So those are the key bits of feedback that we've had so far from people. We just thought, okay, if people feel overwhelmingly positive about it. We should just put it out there already, you know.
0: Are you still going to be selling the Google Enterprise glasses, or is this the end of the line for them? And for those who've already invested some considerable amount of money in those glasses, what does it mean for those people going forward?
1: They will be supported going forward. We've got over 5,000 people across the world who own a pair of Envision glasses, and those glasses are perfectly fine for Ally today, for Ally that will come a year from now. So I don't think that's going to change at all. So anyone who has a pair of Envision glasses can definitely keep their pair of Envision glasses. If they want the Ally Solos glasses, which are lighter, which have better cameras, they're free to purchase them, right? But the Envision glasses still has a lot to offer, especially when it comes to offline functionality, right? So being able to use instant text offline, being able to scan documents offline, those are very important features that people like about the Envision glasses that are still unique to it, right? And Envision glasses also support Ally, and whatever features we build for the Ally Solos, it will also come onto the Envision glasses. It's a perfectly good piece of hardware. No need to go ahead and worry about support for it. We'll continue to provide support. We just pushed out an update to the glasses even today. So we are committed to working on that as we speak. With regards to selling the glasses, we'll eventually not sell this hardware, because the Ally Solos hardware is just as good, if not better, in some aspects. So you've got these, you know, HD cameras, you've got all the battery life, you've got a much longer battery life than the Envision glasses, you've got, you know, great speakers, and it connects to your phone easily. So keeping that in mind, and keeping the general nature of smart glasses and how they're evolving very quickly, we'll not be selling Envision glasses, the current hardware, beyond a point. But still, there is still some way to go for us before we get to that, you know, point where we stop selling these glasses. But whether we sell them or not in the near future, we will continue to support glasses for the time being. We will continue to support everyone who has bought a pair of Envision glasses, and we'll continue to support them through regular updates. And we'll also keep adding more features to Ally, which will then reflect on the Envision glass, the Ally feature within the Envision glasses as well.
0: There has been some chatter on social media about Envision notifying people that they are going to discontinue the Envision AI app, which has been very popular. And I'm sure there must be difficulties for the team in maintaining two separate code bases. But does that mean that blind people will be losing out on some functionality as a result of the deprecation of that app?
1: We are not going to be phasing out the Envision AI app anytime soon. It's still supported by Envision. We are still working on it. Again, we just had an update go out for the app last week. The main reason for us to like send push notifications to users of the Envision app and notify them is to tell them that, hey, you know what? Whatever features you guys like within the Envision AI app are made better in the Ally app, right? So if you're looking to describe a scene with the Envision app, it takes you about 20 to 30 seconds to get a description. And then you need to, like, you know, hit another button to ask a follow-up question. And it's a very slow back and forth that you will be having with that model. Whereas with the Ally app, you could simply hit a button and then get much richer descriptions. You could get better. Yeah, and it's the speed of conversation is very, very quick. It's under half a second. You can just simply go back and forth with the Ally app. So in many ways, the Ally app is much better than the Envision AI app. But I know that there are certain aspects of the Envision AI app, for example, instant text, which runs completely offline, which people really love. Scan text, which is, again, something that people really love. Being able to share images with the Envision AI app to get you to read it or to get you a description of it. These are features people really like. And we will eventually build all of them into Ally as well. Right, so we will bring all of the offline features of the Envision AI app, bring it to 100%, you know, feature parity, and then we'll slowly discontinue the Envision AI app, which will not happen anytime soon. It will definitely not happen this year or early next year. Our aim is to slowly port the features people love over to Ally and then discontinue the Envision app entirely. So that's still some ways to go. So the Envision app, AI app, is not going anywhere. People can still use them. But my suggestion for anyone liking the Envision AI app is to also give Ally a shot, because we have much better AI at Ally than we have at Envision.
0: Right, because one of the pieces of feedback I saw coming up a lot on social media was there were people who were saying, look, I haven't seen any app that reads screens as well as Envision AI does. And obviously that's happening offline, low latency. You just point the camera at a screen and it just works.
1: I totally agree. And I think that's the reason why we want to continue to keep the Envision AI app. That particular feature of low latency, really fast, you know, reading of everything that's on a screen, that will definitely come to Ally very soon. We are working on a version of instant text where people can simply trigger that with the press of a button, and Ally will just open up the video feed and then just start reading everything that is that's in front of you completely offline. So we're going to have that feature coming on to Ally very soon. But for now, people are more than happy to use the Envision app, and we are more than happy to support the community by continuing to support the app. We just wanted people to try out Ally, to say, hey, you know what? Whatever feature you have right now that you really like at Envision, it's better with Ally. So please go ahead and give it a shot. But yes, I'm aware of some features that work completely offline that people really like, and we'll definitely bring them on as well.
0: Right. And I see the sound business strategy that you're putting in place here, because really these new glasses are a gateway to people using Envision Ally as a service. So you're pivoting to being a services company. Subscription revenue will be the primary sustainable revenue source. And I understand what you're trying to do there. Can we talk about the immediate future of Ally? What can people expect in the near future as this evolves?
1: Ally is going to get faster. Ally is going to definitely work with video and real-time video as well. So you don't have to keep taking pictures for Ally to be able to see what's in front of you, to be able to guide you and stuff. So that's definitely coming. Ally is going to be available in more places, right? So glasses, the phone, the desktop, those are just one aspect of Ally being everywhere. So we are going to give Ally a phone number. So you could text Ally on WhatsApp or Telegram or iMessage. You can even call Ally through a regular phone call. And Ally will be present in more and more places as we speak. And Ally is also going to work offline. So we know a lot of people like offline functionality of the Envision app. And I think that's an important step to make a product truly accessible. It has to work offline. So we're definitely going to bring Ally offline as well. So these are the things you can expect from Ally over the next 6 months.
0: And I think when we were last talking, we talked about how you have access to multiple large language models and that Ally is making a call based on algorithms that you have about which large language model to use to give the best outcome in any particular situation.
1: Yes, that is Ally's biggest strength. Ally is not tied down to just one single model provider. Our vision from the very beginning, when we started 8 years ago, was use the best AI that is available today, and wherever there are gaps, fill it in with your own AI, right? So that's the approach that we have always taken. So yes, we're using some of the most powerful large language models today. You know, whatever is the state of the art in each aspect, you know, some models are really good at picking the right tool to help you. Some models are really good at giving you very nice, accurate, you know, visual descriptions. Some models are great at reading tables. So we just keep having, you know, dozens of models in our pipeline that, you know, do small tasks really, really well. And we keep picking and choosing the best models. So since we are not one big tech company building, you know, smart glasses, and we are forced to kind of only use our models to like power the our products, we can just use any and every bit imaginable. Yeah.
0: Well, we certainly look forward to purchasing a pair of these Envision Solos for the International Braille and Technology Center and letting people know what we find. And if people would like to find out more, where can they go?
1: People can order a pair of glasses from ally.me/glasses. So that's ally.me/glasses. And people can go ahead and purchase a pair today. And we will be shipping them the end of the year. End of September. Not the end of the year, much sooner than that. And we will be having weekly webinars. We'll be, you know, showing the glasses more and more, online. So people can go ahead and sign up, to be notified about these webinars on the pre-order page as well. And apart from that, I would strongly encourage people to go ahead and try out the Ally app, which is a free app. It's available on iOS, available on Android. Just search for Ally in your app store or play store, or go to ally.me, which is ally.me, and you can use the web version of Ally as well.
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1: Oh, definitely. I'm super excited for this.
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0: Well, since we've been talking about the Envision glasses, it seems like a good idea to start with this email from Kathy Blackburn. And she says, "Hello, Jonathan. I bought the Envision glasses and received them last Tuesday, July 29th. The rep from the company that sold them to me helped set up my account with Envision AI and showed me the gestures to use on the glasses touchpad. So far, so good, I thought. Imagine my chagrin when I received a push notification on my phone last Friday saying that Envision AI will be phased out soon in favor of the Ally app. Had I known this sooner, I probably would not have bought the glasses. I had already downloaded Ally to my phone, but the interface to set it up is somehow not standard. I enter my phone number and the system texts me the verification code. Even though I know I'm in the edit field and have tried to type in the code, I hear several bonks as though the system is not accepting my input. Even when I finally think I have the code entered, I get the message that what I have entered is invalid. I emailed support at letsenvision.com almost a week ago. I finally got an answer back today. I tried again to complete the authentication process with the same results. I'll continue my correspondence with support at letsenvision.com. Have you or NFB heard about the phase-out of the Envision AI app? Thanks, Kathy. We certainly saw the buzz on social media, and that's why we raised it with Karthik today, who seems to be telling us that while they're trying to encourage people to use Ally, they don't intend to take the Envision AI app anytime soon. I actually recently completed this process with Ally that you've been going through, because I wanted to use it a little more, and I wanted to use it on the web. And I found, interestingly, that when I started using Ally quite some time ago, I registered using my Apple account, and I found that because I'd done that, I didn't seem to be able to log in on the web, which is curious that Envision is offering a way that's supported in their app, but not supported on the website. So if you go to the website, you can sign in with Google, or you can sign in with email. But even though they allow sign-in with Apple on the app, they don't seem to allow that on the website. So I ended up having to delete my old Envision account and start all over again with my email address. And this did require me to authenticate with my phone number, and I found it very easy. This is a process that often works this way. When you are in an app that texts you an authentication code, what you'll often find is that just above the keyboard, there's a button you can double tap that takes the code from the last message that was received and pastes it into the right place. So all you have to do is double tap the code and you're done. And I found that when I did that with the Envision app, it was a snap for me to go through that phone number authentication process. So I hope that does help you, Kathy. If you haven't tried that yet, just wait for the code, look for the little button above your keyboard, double tap it, and you should find that the code is all completed in the right place, and you can hit the submit button to proceed. Let's go to another email now. This one comes from Sarah, and she says, "Hi, Jonathan, I have two questions. First, I have been having a lot of trouble with Adobe in accessing PDFs. Access any of the settings or make any changes to the accessibility settings for use with JAWS and Windows. PDFs won't display properly at times, or they will for a while and then show a blank message. Or there are times when it takes forever for the screen reader options dialog box to come up, And then I can't permanently set these options, so I don't have this repeat every time I open a PDF. I am concerned as I need this for work. Others have the same problem as I do. Any advice would be appreciated. I know, Sarah, that for very large PDF documents, if you have loading the whole document selected, it can take a while. But it sounds like your problems are much broader than that and not something I can immediately reproduce. I find that if I go into the preferences, I can configure them, including the reading preferences and the accessibility preferences, the way that I need to, and they do seem to stick. But if anybody else has seen this and worked around it, then please help Sarah out. Drop us an email at accesson, all joined together, at nfb.org. What we are also hearing, though, is that increasingly people are finding using Google Chrome and their accessible PDF implementation a very good alternative for at least reading PDF documents. And I understand that Chrome is now doing OCR on inaccessible PDF documents, so that might also be something worth trying. See how you get on with PDF files in Google Chrome. And Sarah continues, on a different note, since you use technology so much, I was wondering which laptop you use. Thank you and keep up the good work. Well, my personal laptop, Sarah, is a Lenovo ThinkPad X1 Carbon. I've used various laptops over the years and there are plenty of good ones out there. But for my particular use case, I just like how light and sturdy the X1 Carbon is. It's got a great keyboard to type on and I do a lot of typing. The battery life is pretty good. And if it breaks, the service tends to be okay as well. I bought Bonnie, my wife, a ThinkPad a couple of years ago, and it just suddenly stopped working one night. Just not a thing going on with it. And I tried all the usual reset tricks and things like that. And Lenovo came over because of the contract that we have and serviced it at the apartment. And we were up and running again. So it was pretty impressive service. And we've had good luck when we have required it. But there are plenty of other good brands. And actually, it's a good topic. So if people are particularly pleased with the laptop that they have at the moment, maybe share what laptop you recommend and why. Good topic. Access on at nfb.org if you have laptop recommendations. And of course, these days, there are these AI PCs that you can get that do all sorts of clever things. Now, let's hear from Francis, who says, I'm a long-time Bard user. While listening to books with my Shocks, I'm unable to pause, start, or stop a book with my Shocks. Am I missing a setting, or does anyone have any information as to why it won't work? I wonder whether something has to be enabled in the Bard app for this to happen, Francis, but let's see if anybody has any thoughts on this. Access on at nfb.org if you want to be in touch. Stephen Hudson has been in touch, and he says, first, I want to say congratulations on the first ever live episode of Access On. That seemed to work pretty well as far as I heard, although I don't know how much needed to be edited out to make it flow as smoothly as it did. Ah, the wonders of the editing room, Stefan. Regarding the JAWS licensing and pricing changes, I'm still rather disappointed when it comes to the lack of official communication from Vespero. Aside from the blog post that was written in June, there has been no new information aside from the mention of support for time-based software maintenance agreements in the release notes of the July update. I wonder why this change was necessary when the old system worked just fine. Software is changing so rapidly now that it would be foolish to willingly allow a perpetual license to expire for too long, and with the old system, people were guaranteed two major upgrades along with major updates to those upgrades. The only justifiable reason I can think of is that they're trying to match the functionality of the perpetual licenses to the subscription licenses as much as possible. What I find most concerning is that people may have to purchase an entire new license if their SMA expires. Previously, people with existing licenses could pay a discounted price to get their SMA up to date. The price depended on how long ago the SMA expired. And there was a cap so that people didn't have to pay the full price of a new license. That was always the nice thing about a perpetual license. There was no rush to renew an SMA as long as someone didn't wait too long, and there can be many reasons why someone may not be able to keep their license from expiring in time. power or internet outages, natural disasters, medical or family emergencies, unexpected financial problems, computer issues, etc. Unless there's a grace period before someone has to pay full price, this new system sounds like it punishes people for not keeping up for any reason. And because software is constantly changing, the version they're licensed to use can quickly become obsolete. This would force them to either pay a ridiculous amount of money just to get back up to date or switch to a subscription. If they can't renew the subscription, the software reverts to demo mode. Some of this is, of course, speculation on my part, which wouldn't be necessary if Vespero would just be clear about what they are doing. As for the subscriptions and SMA renewals, the SMA status page is a bit misleading. According to the blog post, the standard home subscription that's over $600 annually is more for state rehabilitation agencies to purchase for clients. However, it appears as a purchase option along with the option to renew the SMA, and the home annual program isn't mentioned as an option there. Someone who isn't aware could think they would need to pay over $600 a year to use their computer unless they called sales and asked what was going on. Unless they really wanted to use the portal to manage their license, it would be highly illogical for someone to pay over $600 annually for that subscription instead of renewing their SMA, and if they had to pay full price for a new license, they'd be better off with the home annual subscription if they qualify for it. Also, the page says that I can renew my traditional SMA, which will give me 2 feature releases, but the actual product page says it gives 2 years of updates from the date of purchase. I also had to call sales to make sure my current SMA is still good, because the SMA status page only says that I'm licensed for the current version and gives me purchase options as if it were to expire soon, making it seem as if the SMA I purchased last year wasn't being honored. I was told that I'm good until version 2027. I'm sure all of this is unintentional, but it feels very deceptive and like it's designed to exploit people. That's not a reputation any company needs, and trust can be difficult to earn again. I truly don't understand why there can't be more transparency when it comes to sales. These are products that people depend on every day, and they need to know when and how terms are changing. Why they're changing would also be nice to know. Also, changes like these shouldn't be implemented until everything has been worked out. That just seems like common sense, but there seems to be a shortage of that these days. Thanks, Stefan. And Vespero has recently announced another change, which is that come September, they will only be providing technical support to people who have a current JAWS license. So your SMA is current, or you're owning a current version of JAWS, or you've paid one of the new subscription fees. So if, for example, you are running JAWS in 40-minute mode, you haven't paid for the product, then you will no longer be able to receive technical support from Vespero.
3: Hello, Jonathan and everyone else. This is Bryant from Idaho. First of all, I want to thank you for a great podcast. I'm glad to see that you're undertaking this podcast, and it's been a great resource. I wanted to send this contribution in because I'm seeking some clarification on some confusion I have with the JAWS pricing structure changes. I've been using an SMA agreement since 2015, and I recently renewed it in October of 2024, right after JAWS 2025 was released. And according to my JAWS version information, it claims that I have 2 upgrades left, which would mean that I'm good through up until the release of JAWS 2028, and then I would have to renew. However, I was under the impression that these SMA agreements are now timed and are good for 24 months. So either I'm misunderstanding something, or these changes aren't put into effect yet. If anyone could give me some clarification as to what exactly is going on here, I'd appreciate that.
0: Thank you, Bryant. Good to hear from you in Idaho. The definitive word on this would, of course, come from Vespero, But my understanding is that these changes are not retroactive. So if you've purchased your SMA back before these changes were made, then the contract that you have with the company will be honored for the period of the SMA that you currently have. Once you get to purchasing either a new subscription or a perpetual license, then any new terms would take effect at that point. We are going to Hungary for our tech tip this week from Peter, and he says, I may not be the only one who struggles with Alexa from time to time, trying to make her do what I ask of her. For an unknown reason, she doesn't understand some commands when normally she does. For example, 9 attempts out of 10, she does not understand play RTVSR Patria from TuneIn. This is a Slovak public service radio station that broadcasts in Hungarian during daytime hours. A solution can be if one sets a new routine for the particular function that should work but does not. In this case, I configure a new routine in which when I say start radio, she begins to play RTVSR Patria. I think this method can be especially practical for those of us who don't use Alexa in an English language environment and often ask her to play podcasts and radio stations that have non-English names. I hope this tip can come in handy for some of your listeners. Thank you very much, Peter. That's an ingenious idea. That concludes this episode of Access On, the technology podcast of the National Federation of the Blind. 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
5: Cars, Teenagers, and Insurance by Ramona Walhoff. Dealing with teenage drivers presents challenges for any parent. What car will the teenager drive and how to acquire it? What about insurance? What about learning how to drive? Are these challenges the same or different if the parent happens to be blind? These are the questions Ramona Walhoff, who is president of the National Federation of the Blind of Idaho, deals with in her story, Cars, Teenagers, and Insurance. As readers of earlier Colonel books will remember, Ramona became a widow when her two children were very young. Now they are both young adults, finished with college and launched in their careers. As a matter of fact, each of them has wedding plans for this year. Here is what Ramona has to say. In 1983, I was 39 years old, working as director of a state rehabilitation program for the blind, a single mother of two children ages 12 and 13, and it came time for me to buy my first car. I had saved money and thought I needed a van. I wanted to take my children places and include their friends. I wanted to take groups of students on trips. I wanted to take groups of blind people to activities of the National Federation of the Blind. I had sighted drivers available, so the time had come. I asked my assistant if he could spare a Saturday to drive me around and give me some advice. He said he would be glad to drive, but wasn't sure how much advice he could give. This was reasonable. I knew I would have to look before buying. We spent the whole day looking at a lot of vehicles, most of which I did not want. Many were set up as campers or did not have enough seats. I wanted 15 seats. I saw three vans I liked, and two were very plush. I was looking for something utilitarian. Near the end of the day, we found a Plymouth Voyager that seemed right. We were pretty sure it was the only one in Boise, but I didn't want to offer too high. I had to learn about the negotiations. The salesman didn't really believe I was buying the van. He tried to talk to my assistant, who simply waved at me and said he wasn't buying it. I made my offer, which was cash, and I could tell they were interested, but not ready to accept. The salesman disappeared to talk with his supervisor, but said almost nothing. I believe I was the only serious customer in the store that afternoon, about 5 p.m. I could not tell whether they were reluctant to deal with me because I was blind and female or for some other reason, but they were uncomfortable. Soon the supervisor came back and tried to talk to my assistant, who wasn't responsive. Then the supervisor told me that their price was a very good one. I said that maybe it was, but I would not go any higher. The supervisor wanted to know who would be driving the van, and shouldn't he or she have something to say about it. I answered that a number of people would be driving the van, but I was buying it, and he had to deal with me. Both men disappeared, and I called a friend, thinking we were going to come to terms and would need another driver. I wasn't sure whether the salesman and supervisor were more worried about the price or the blindness. Then they came back and agreed to accept my price. As we proceeded through the paperwork, I was becoming excited. When Harry and Jan arrived, the supervisor immediately began to talk to Harry as though the van were his. Harry directed the comments back to me. Harry was asked, "Aren't you her husband?" Jan answered, "No, he's my husband." They just couldn't believe a blind woman could or should buy a van. I was grateful to my friends, who were members of the National Federation of the Blind and helped me deal with the attitudes of the salesman and the supervisor. Jan and Harry Gawith and my assistant, John Cheadle, knew exactly how to respond when they were addressed, even though I was the customer. This made my van buying experience easier and more enjoyable. We got the job done, and I then had to learn about insurance. Later, I found that new cars are generally insured by the seller for 48 to 72 hours, but I didn't know that then. So Saturday night, I thought I had to find insurance. Of course, we did not want to wait until Monday to drive this wonderful new van. Harry would be driving the van some and had a good driving record, so I called his agent, who agreed that Harry could be the primary driver. We used the van as planned for more than a year. Then I changed employment and started a bakery, and we also used the van for deliveries. At that time in Idaho, teenagers could be licensed to drive during daylight hours at age 14. My daughter Laura was most anxious to take driver's education. I knew that starting to drive a 15-passenger van was not a very good idea. Still, that was the vehicle we had needed when we bought it. I found a driver's ed teacher who agreed to give her an extra lesson or two in the van, and my assistant also was willing to work with her. Soon, Laura took driver's ed, and the teacher thought she was ready. She got her license. I decided there would be some special rules. The state said Laura could not drive after dark until she was 16. I decided she must only drive with me or an adult driver in the van. When spring came and the days were longer, I began letting her take the van by herself on certain errands. Still, she was not to use the van as transportation for her friends unless I was in it. One Saturday afternoon, she went to run some errands and then to band practice. She was more than an hour late getting home. Her explanation was that a lot of her friends needed rides home, and she had this big vehicle. She could not refuse to help out. She had disregarded a very specific rule. I told her to consider alternatives, but she could not think of any. She had not thought of a telephone. She had not thought of stopping at home to pick me up or talk about what to do. She got one warning. I thought a van full of teenagers behind a driver so young was dangerous. Teenagers spend too much energy entertaining one another, which is distracting to any driver. Although Laura had had her license about 6 months, I wasn't sure she was ready for that. Laura must have believed me when I told her that a repeat offense would make her a retired driver because it did not happen again. Another time Laura came home late and did not have

got over being frightened. Another tense moment occurred one Sunday afternoon when we were shopping at Sears. Laura said, "Let's park in the garage." Before I could suggest caution, she had turned in. There was no trouble parking the van, but when we were ready to leave, there was. Laura rubbed the side of the van against a pole and scratched it. She didn't know how to get away from the pole in the restricted space. As people began to line up behind us, she became upset. A stranger got out of one of the cars behind us and offered help. Fortunately, he knew exactly what to do and inched the van away from the post. With relief and an ugly scratch on our van, we left the garage and Laura no longer had a fascination with parking garages. During that first summer, after Laura got her driver's license, I took her with me on business trips to Idaho Falls, 300 miles from Boise, and to Spokane, 400 miles away. Perhaps I should say I used her as a driver on these trips, and we both enjoyed it. It was a good experience for Laura and helpful to me. I could tell that she was gaining in skill and confidence. About that time, they tore up the road in front of our bakery, and I decided to close it. Then we began to get numerous requests to borrow the van. Apparently, people got the idea that we weren't using it much. We really didn't need so large a vehicle anymore, so I decided it was time to trade for a smaller car. I took Laura and Chris to look for a small car, and we agreed on a GLC Mazda. The salesman had no trouble dealing with me, but many people behaved as though the car belonged to Laura. I thought she was too young to have a car, and I intended to manage its use. Laura may have faced some pressure from her friends and others, but she lived within the system. Now the question of insurance was more complex. Laura was not the primary driver, but she was the only driver in the household. Again, I turned to a friend in the National Federation of the Blind. Mary Ellen Halverson and her husband were both blind and had a sighted son who was the only driver in their household. Mary Ellen told me how they handled car insurance and gave me the name of their agent. I contacted that agent, who agreed after consultation that it was possible to name Laura as the secondary driver and my business associate as the primary driver. So that is what we did. Then Chris took driver's education and got his license. I made the same kinds of rules for Chris as I had for Laura. I was able to use him as a driver during the summer when I made trips out of town. He did not have to learn to drive the van, and he turned out to be quite a good driver. But the insurance agent was having a hard time saying that there were two drivers in the household, and neither was the primary driver. It was true, but it was so unusual that it was not believed. I wrote up a schedule of how I used the car in my business while Chris and Laura were in school. The insurance company listed the drivers as they should: business associate, primary driver, Laura, secondary driver, and Chris, secondary driver. When Chris was in ninth grade, he had a paper route. Although he could do it on foot or on his bike, he preferred to drive, especially on Sundays when the papers were large. When he drove, I would go along and put rubber bands on the papers. One morning, a police car pulled us over. What, we wondered, could it mean? "Why don't you have your lights on?" the policeman asked. He didn't wait for an answer. He must have seen the newspapers in the back seat, because he said, "Did you just pull out of a brightly lit intersection?" We had. "Don't forget to turn on your lights," he said, and waved us on. He didn't even ask to see Chris's license. If he had, he probably would have had to write a ticket. It was still dark, and Chris was too young to drive in the dark. I'm sure it helped that I was in the car, and I'm sure Chris did not forget lights when he needed them after that. By the end of her junior year in high school, Laura had been driving 3 years and Chris one. Laura had been riding to school with a friend and her mother since the city bus did not start early enough in the morning and the school bus did not stop at our corner. We lived about 1.5 miles from school, but there were always band instruments, piles of books, and other things to carry back and forth.
Furthermore,

0: Furthermore, schedules for two high school students were complicated. I never intended to let my high school kids drive to school, but it seemed the best way to go. We started reading ads in the newspaper to find a small used pickup. After looking at and driving several, we found a 1976 Datsun with a reconditioned second engine for $800. I decided to take a chance on it. It turned out to be the right decision. Laura and Chris drove that truck for 3 years. We replaced the battery, the tires, and the ignition, and nothing else. Its performance was amazingly good. Now I had two vehicles. I wanted to insure the truck, liability only, with Laura and Chris as the drivers. The Mazda was still mine, and I used it far more than either Chris or Laura. The policy came back with Chris on one vehicle and Laura on the other. That's the standard way, and the insurance company didn't believe you could have two drivers and two cars in one household and not insure them with one name on each vehicle. With the help of our agent, the insurance company finally was convinced. After high school graduation, Laura went to college at Massachusetts Institute of Technology in Boston and did not need a car. We all agreed on that. 2 years later, when Chris enrolled at the University of Idaho in Moscow, we decided a car was reasonable. Chris enjoyed driving, and other transportation was limited. The little Datsun pickup, I was afraid, might not be reliable enough for the 300-mile trip several times a year. Chris and I bought a used Renault Fuego. That was a mistake. He loved it. It went fast. He must have controlled the speed because I never heard about any tickets. But he only drove it 1 year. We couldn't get parts to repair the transmission, and that was the end of it. Chris had decided to do door-to-door sales during the summers to help pay his way through school, so I wanted him to have a car that could be worked on absolutely anywhere. The Fuego helped me learn this lesson. In high school, Chris had shown no interest in what was under the hood of a car, but in college he did. We replaced the Fuego with a Ford Escort wagon. At first he wasn't sure he was a wagon man. He drove that Ford Escort for almost 4 years and put another 100,000 miles on it. He got good use out of the car. Those summers away from home selling books helped Chris grow up, and learning about engines, mechanics, tires, etc. was a part of it. Meanwhile, I had traded the Mazda for a 1987 Dodge 600, which is a little larger. It carries six people instead of four. This is still my car today. By the time I bought it, I felt I had learned how to shop for a car. But Chris and Laura still had a few more challenges for me. When Laura graduated from college, she needed a vehicle. I decided that would be her graduation present and my last financial contribution to her education. She wanted a red pickup, but did not want to pay the extra insurance premium. She had a teaching job at a school in the Chicago area, so we needed to move boxes and some furniture from Boise and from Boston to Chicago. We found a used Ford Ranger, blue. That seemed okay. She drove it hard for 2 years and was able to trade it for a new Saturn. The 4 years of driving during high school were important to Laura. She was not a natural driver and needed the practice. If she had gone to college without that experience, she may never have become as good a driver as she is now. When Chris graduated from college, his Escort was worn out. I decided to get him one more vehicle for graduation. We chose a Toyota pickup, which he is still driving. Chris is now employed in Boise as a headhunter and doing well enough that he has invested in a used Porsche. He did not seek advice or money from me. When I was a child, I never thought about needing to own or buy cars. Other children did, but they would be drivers. I knew I would be using public transportation or riding with other people, and for the first part of my adult life, that was true. For the last 15 years, I have used my car regularly. I do not drive to work and never have. I now live about 3/4 of a mile from work and walk most days. When Laura comes to Boise, my car is available. I did not teach my children to drive, but I played a part in the process. Since they lived with me, they heard what I had to say. I wanted them to be safe, considerate, and responsible drivers. When they were beginners, my presence in the car doubtless sometimes made a difference. Buying that first van was an adventure, and I was not prepared for the disbelief that a blind person could want such a thing. But it was the beginning of more flexibility in my life, just as the first car is for most people. It gives me one more alternative for transportation. In many ways, cars in my family have been handled very much the same as in other families. Blindness adds a wrinkle, but it really doesn't change basic interactions. Will I continue to own a vehicle as long as I live? I cannot predict the future, but I have no plans to sell my Dodge. It is old, but I hope to get a few more years out of it. I'll cross the next bridge when the time comes. Caption to photograph. The Walhoffs, Ramona, Laura, and Christopher. End of caption.
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3: Hello, and welcome to the Nation's Blind Podcast. I'm Melissa Riccobono, and I am here with...
4: Anil Lewis, and I'm proud to be here with Melissa Riccobono.
3: Oh, well, I'm proud to be here with Anil Lewis. So
4: Melissa, I just got back from the NFB of Colorado convention, and of course, people love the Nation's Blind Podcast.
3: Well, yay. I'm glad they're listening.
4: Primarily because you were there. And I tell people, I said, you know, I enjoy doing this podcast with Melissa, but I'm just going to tell you guys, for Melissa, it's an addiction. This is what Melissa lives for. Yeah, you have a very strong fan base there.
3: Oh, well, thank you to my, should I embarrass my children? Yeah, let's go for it. Thanks to my peeps in Colorado for being fans and for listening to the podcast.
4: Yeah, that's not embarrassing.
3: We always joke that, you know, the microphone will have to be pulled from my hand. I'm not going to voluntarily let it go. So
4: no one's going to have you let it go.
3: Oh, well, that's
4: good. I'm sure that, you know, if they even tried, you would advocate for something else.
3: See what you did there.
4: I tried. It was
3: weird.
4: We're
3: going to talk about advocacy, aren't we?
4: Yes. We're going to talk about advocacy and get past that weak segue. Yes.
3: So what are we advocating for today, Anil? Or what are we talking about advocacy about?
4: Well, we're talking about how the Federation advocates in this current climate. And I think, and this is one thing I reiterated when I was in Colorado as well. Things go so well for the Federation, but I think sometimes we get so focused on the wonderful successes that we have that we don't continue to remember that to our core, we're a grassroots organization. Mm-hmm. And even in the face of all this uncertainty and people, you know, being kind of afraid of what's going to happen next, I mean, this is when we're at our best. So looking at what we're confronting around the different changes in government and the reduction in force and the reduction of money and the services that are being provided that we know are essential for our success in this world. This is where we earn our bread and butter. This is where we steel sharpens steel on this one. So we're going to be talking about that. We have some really wonderful guests to help us talk about this effort. We have Leah Campbell from Oklahoma, a growing wonderful friend of mine through our Kenneth Jernigan Leadership and Service Program and some other activities we've had an opportunity to participate in. And we have Nathaniel Wales. You're Connecticut, right? Nathaniel, do you keep moving around?
5: Yes. Okay, we've been in Connecticut for, oh goodness, almost 18, almost 19 years when my wife got into law school here and we ended up settling here. And I found a great job doing civil engineering work for the federal government.
4: Well, cool. So in the context of what we're discussing, we'll let you guys introduce yourselves, if that's okay.
3: Yeah, let's start with ladies first. How about you, Leah? Go ahead and introduce yourself and just a little bit about who you are. And maybe just, I mean, you've been advocating for a long time, but maybe just a slight introduction about the advocacy that that you've done in and around the NFB and for other organizations or things that are near and dear to your heart.
6: Thank you again for inviting me to be here. My name is Leah Campbell. I live in Oklahoma, where I serve as the first vice president and legislative director for the Oklahoma affiliate. I'm also a ABLE National Resource Center ambassador and a chapter advocacy coordinator for the United Spinal Association for people with mobility disabilities, where I advocate for wheelchair users. I also advocate for rare disease with the Every Life Foundation for Rare Diseases because I was diagnosed with a rare autoimmune condition, and that is how I became blind. So just to kind of tie that together, began losing my vision when I was 10 and was totally blind by the time I was 12. I was misdiagnosed with a disorder and treated for it. And one of those treatments actually paralyzed me as a quadriplegic, which is how I became to advocate for wheelchair users as well. Fast forward quite a few years, I'd gotten paralyzed after college. It also took my sensation of touch. So made trying to live as a blind person quite difficult. But in 2019, I went to People with Disability Awareness Day, shared my story with legislators at the Capitol. Shortly after that, I came to the NFB searching for ways to access things for a blind person, but one who could not use sensation of touch or braille. And I also spoke to my legislators about the inaccessibility of absentee voting in Oklahoma, which they introduced as a bill, and Oklahoma House Bill 1711 was signed into law in May of 22, giving blind and low vision Oklahomans the ability to vote electronically by electronic ballot delivery system. So that was really my first huge win. And in January of 21, I participated in my first Washington seminar virtually and my first Rare Disease Week on Capitol Hill with the Every Life Foundation, and have been doing that ever since.
3: Got it. And Nathaniel, how about you?
5: So, as you know, I live in Connecticut. Moved here from California. Was actually born in Wisconsin.
3: Really?
5: I've been yes.
3: I had no idea.
5: Yeah,
3: it's really awesome.
5: Yeah, born in Madison, but we moved out to California when I was nine. I've been blind for my whole life. Low vision is the term I might have used for myself growing up, but always needed accommodations and the need for appropriate skills training. And in school, got a bet the National Federation of the Blind, my family and I did when I was in high school through our Parents of Blind Children division. Went to college, studied civil and environmental engineering, got some good adjustment to blindness training at one of our centers run by members of the National Federation of the Blind, what we would now call a Structured Discovery Training Center. And then started my career in California and then moved here to the East Coast, working in civil engineering and planning large infrastructure for either the state or federal government. And I serve as first vice president also of our Connecticut affiliate, very involved with our board on legislative advocacy here in Connecticut, advocacy with our Agency for the Blind, which would through a little bit of uncertainty a few years ago. And I think we actually came out stronger as a result of it and have a really a solid director and continue our advocacy in Washington D.C. and making sure that Connecticut can pull its part for the blind and disabled.
4: We were also hoping that Lindsay Kerr was going to be able to join us, but unfortunately she wasn't. But we were able to get some pre-recorded information from her. So let's let Lindsay introduce herself.
7: Yeah. So hi, everyone. My name is Lindsay Kerr, and I live in California. And then as it relates to advocacy, my journey really started when I started college over 10 years ago when my college didn't have an audible signal in a place where they should have, as there was no parallel traffic. So there was really no non-visual way to cross a particular intersection. And thanks to a petition, I was able to get that done. My advocacy journey has continued with work with the National Federation of the Blind, whether that be attending Washington seminar or even I was one of the 250 or so people that attended the rally for rideshare in San Francisco in October of last year. I'm also a teacher of the visually impaired. I'm in my first year. And so this particular area holds a special place in my heart, not only as someone who is blind, but also I work with the next generation of students. And so I see the issue that this could hold for them because it could mean that I may not be able to come into their classrooms and give them that proper instruction, but also it could mean that they're not going to get the literature that they need in order to continue their education through the different library services, et cetera. And then it expands to our older populations that may be losing their vision later in life because they don't have the services that they need, especially having such a life-altering circumstance happen to them.
4: That's our panel. So just to be specific around what we're discussing today, we're going to be talking about the mass layoffs. These are announcements that happened in the past month. The mass layoffs with the Department of Education, the Medicare telehealth benefits expiring, and the reintroduction, thank goodness, of our Medical Device Accessibility Act.
3: Definitely. But before we get into all that, I think I'm being told we should pause for a message. So should we pause there, Anil, and then come back to it in just a minute?
8: Are you considering an end-of-year contribution? Now is the time. 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
3: All right. So here we are back and we are talking about advocacy. And as Anil said, the Medicare telehealth benefits, the Department of Education layoffs, and the introduction of the accessible medical devices. What do you want to talk about first, Anil? What do you think? Where should we go from here?
4: Well, let's see. In October, multiple news outlets let us know about the reduction in force of all our federal employees in the Office of Special Education and Rehabilitation Services, OSRS. So this is going to prevent blind children from receiving the essential services that we know are essential. That's me using the word twice, to their success. It also will prevent blind adults from receiving services that are essential as well.
3: Well, especially blind seniors who just maybe lost their sight or are losing their sight. If they can't get the training or the technology or the things that they need to live independently, they're going to go into nursing homes. And that's going to cost the taxpayers many, many more dollars than if they were able to get proper training.
4: It's also going to impact our blind vendors program, too. So, all of those services that we receive from these are going to be impacted. And the really frustrating part about it is this is just another example of how we as an organization have advocated to make sure that these services exist so that we can become competitive participating members of society rather than beneficiaries of the public goodwill. So the reduction in all these spaces really ends up creating more of a burden on society overall by prohibiting us from, gaining the skills and the training for us to be participating members. So It's very frustrating.
3: Yeah, it definitely is. I mean, as a parent of kids that are receiving special education in school, not just even for blindness, but for some other very recently diagnosed disabilities, it's very scary. And one who is now college age and has just applied for some rehab services, and we have no idea where that's going to go, or how that's going to be impacted by these things. And probably right now, the answer, the letter that might come to our mailbox pretty soon, I'm guessing, is yes, you qualify. We don't really know what it's going to look like and when you're going to be able to get services. But here you go.
4: We could talk about it all day, but we do have some people here that maybe they have some thoughts.
3: We do. So, I mean, it'd be great to get their thoughts on the Department of Education. Should we start with the Department of Education?
4: Makes sense to me.
3: All right. Nathaniel, I think you were trying to maybe jump in. Do you have some thoughts about that?
5: I have a number of thoughts. I describe myself and the wonderful educational opportunities that I've had and the career that I have, the career that my wife as a blind woman has had. And I look at those opportunities that were built over decades, special education, access to a good education, a true, free, and appropriate public education, learning Braille, cane travel, getting good rehabilitation services. All of those things are things that have contributed to us living the lives we want. And then just like you look at your kids, Melissa, I look at my son and think of his older brother who was up in heaven. They both had their own, our son has, and our older son had very different disabilities, things that we as parents with a disability, with one sort of disability, have had to learn more about. I have a little bit more empathy for her parents of blind children, but it's very frustrating and it's very scary to know that the opportunities that our son, who just turned 5, is a child with he was on the autism spectrum, could very well be fewer. We're going to have to fight much harder for them. His rights, his opportunities, and his dignity as a person are under real attack by this. There are several million children in this country that this impacts. Yeah, it's very scary, and it calls for all of us. Every time I forward out a legislative alert, every time that I call my congressman, his office in D.C., and encourage my fellow members to do so, I'm fighting for the people right behind me and for my own son.
9: Yeah.
3: Absolutely. Very well said. How about you, Leah?
6: Oh, yeah. I grew up in a very somewhat rural town in Southwest Oklahoma, and went through public school. I lost my vision. It wasn't until I was 10. So I had that special education and the IEP and able to stay in school. And that just enabled me to be able to graduate successfully as salutatorian and go on to college. And just what it's going to take away from students and older blind Americans, like you were talking about, and think about them possibly ending up in nursing homes because of not being able to live on their own and support themselves.
3: Yeah.
4: We're really curious, with the basic elimination of ulcers, a couple of questions that have been posed to our members are, should education return to the states? If so, why not? Or how can we, including our members, advocate for the reversal of the mass layoffs within ulcers?
3: So should we maybe see what Lindsay has to say about some of these things first, and then we can respond to what she has to say?
7: I don't think it should return to the states, and here's why. We have some states that are smaller, meaning that they have less funding, or we have some states that are larger that may have more funding, and so the quality wouldn't be as good as it is with it being in the federal government. Now, it's not perfect, but it's better than it could be just being in the states.
3: Okay, that's a great point. Nathaniel, do you have another point about that?
5: A couple of points, if I may.
3: Of course.
5: First, Lindsay is exactly correct that returning education, I don't even know what people mean when they say return education to the state, because the education of children who are blind, I learned Braille in California and in Louisiana. It was the same code. Lindsay teaches the same code as kids in Connecticut or Maryland are being taught. taught. The education that blind and other disabled children need doesn't change no matter what state, and I suppose we could even say no matter what developed country you live in. So it makes sense that the standards and the quality standards and what is quality, what is less than quality, is not something that is going to be dependent upon your state government. It makes a lot more sense for that to be set at a national level because it doesn't really change based upon where you live. The other thought is oversight. Who is going to enforce quality standards and who's going to enforce proper financial management? When I wanted to go to a structured discovery training center 30 years ago, when I was getting ready to go to college out in California, the California rehab system did not want to send me to an out-of-state program. And they said, oh, it would cost $3,500 a month. That was the tuition, but we can get you that same training in-state, in the Bay Area, taught by state employees at a center that had dorms and even had a cafeteria that served three squares a day for $1,500 a month versus $3,500 at a nonprofit training center in North Central Louisiana. And that seemed odd to me, but actually I never even got to ask the question because they played some games with how they implemented the policy, and my parents, and credit goes to both of my parents, but this one goes especially to my dad, actually called them out and said, you wrote this policy for Nathaniel, and that's not right, because he asked, and he called them out, called their bluff. But that didn't do anything for the next person after me, because now they had the policy in place. And it was like trying to go to college out of state, right? Or go to a private versus a public university. But people who looked at this objectively said, wait a minute, how does this add up? Joanne Wilson could not run the Louisiana Center for the Blind without charging $3,500 a month in tuition. And yet this state center in the Bay Area with state employees, with state pensions, and nothing wrong with government employees. I am one. But that's not cheap. She's like, this doesn't seem to add up. And so, or maybe she thought she was doing something wrong. And so she called the Department of Education in Washington, D.C. and said, I don't get this. How is this happening? They're like, these numbers don't seem to add up to us either. And they called California Rehab and said, you know, we're not understanding this. We want to audit your books. And rather than present their books for auditing, they changed the policy and it went away. And that's why people like Lindsay now, you know, can go, if she wanted to, a structured discovery training center. Why many people after me were able to go, my wife, other wonderful TVIs like, you know, Rosie and Marco Carranza, Priscilla Young, who works with blind seniors and is a master cane travel teacher. And why did that happen? Because there was federal oversight to make sure that federal funds were not being controlled by the state and at the whim and goofy accounting to benefit their coworkers, but rather was being used primarily for the benefit of blind and disabled consumers.
3: What a story.
5: Yeah.
3: Leah, how about you? What are your thoughts?
6: Well, I agree with everyone here that no, it shouldn't. And I have a concern that what would happen in the interim if it does shift to the states, that all these people on the federal level already know how to manage it and disperse money and things of that nature. And who's going to fall through the cracks in between? And would there be any safety mechanisms? And there's a huge learning curve that would be there.
3: Definitely. And then who, I mean, as Nathaniel said, who are the people that say no if things are not being run correctly? And where does the money, would there even be federal money? Which then, as Lindsay said, that goes to a really huge disparity because mm-hmm. some states with lower taxes or lower income or whatever else would have potentially much less funding, and states that had more, or if you were a richer family that happened to have more means, then your child would get something, where a child who has less means, and I'm not saying that doesn't still happen, but the whole purpose of education and public, free, appropriate public education is to help that happen much less. And so.
4: And the reality is all education is so local.
3: Yes. You think?
4: To really double down on what Nathaniel was saying, so many school districts, you know, if you live in a very affluent district, then they can supplement whatever federal funding to provide a whole different level of education. So I think that the strength of having it on a national level is, it at least, and I hate saying this, but in so many instances, that's what's so important. It creates a floor where no one can be provided less than what really is essential. And I think that's important. And also the consistency of the way that it's implemented across the country to at least provide that minimum standard, that free and appropriate public education is so important too. If we didn't have that federal oversight, Nathaniel's absolutely right. It would be just a mixed bag of education being provided to blind students across the country.
3: Right.
4: And services to blind adults.
3: So we've had a great discussion so far. And, you know, in the NFB, we're always solution focused as much as we can, right? There's always hope, or we always try to be hopeful. So what can our members do? How can we advocate? Leah, do you have thoughts about that?
6: Sure. I've got a couple of things I think on that. One thing for the members, that in this instance, since the Health, Education, Labor, and Pension Committee, they're looking at doing the reduction, is so important, and they kind of hold the power, that we can reach out to those senators that are on there. Oklahoma senator is one of them. We can also contact our representatives in our local districts, you know, in Washington when they're there, and we can always call the offices. We can send emails. Sometimes when you don't feel like you're not being heard, you can always schedule a meeting with them and explain things to them on what you experience.
3: And it is the stories. Stories are very powerful. Nathaniel, how about you?
5: I completely agree with Leah. Our U.S. senators are in the minority party here in Connecticut, so maybe our advocacy with them will look a little different. But still, our voices matter. Wherever you live, our senators and representatives need to know how important this is, and that this is a priority, especially, and we deal with this in the NFB. There are so many problems and challenges out there. We've got to prioritize. We've got to make sure that we keep all of us, no matter where we live, whether we're, you know, red or blue or purple or whatever, we keep advocating, we keep calling, we keep sending emails, we keep making appointments and telling our stories and letting our friends in Congress know that we want them to do this and that we will have their back. And we have information and stories that they need to hear. I'll say I called my congressman's office in D.C. the other day about this, trying to schedule a meeting. And they told me how to do it, but they also asked for my information. And she must have pulled me up in the office's database, because she's like, yep, I see your letter to the aide. Congressman Hines completely supports this. They even sent me a reply by email with a letter that he had signed on to. Your congressman, no matter which side of the aisle they sit on, a good office will track this stuff, and you will have a track record with them as an advocate. And keep that up, and keep encouraging your fellow members, your fellow chapter members, your fellow at-large members, people at your state convention. Keep writing these letters. Keep putting the pressure on. And if it can be helpful, go to DC.
3: Absolutely. What does Lindsay have to say about all these this topic?
7: I think the first way they can do it, as I have done, and I think this is how I ended up on this particular podcast episode, is just continually emailing their congressional members from the releases that come out through our different listservs through the national office, but also, you know, letting their friends and family know how these things are impacting them so that the your friends and family can help in that advocacy. Because if your friends and family don't understand how you're being impacted, that change can't happen. And, you know, more congressional members and, you know, legislators don't understand how we're being impacted, especially with us being such a small population in the grand scheme of such a larger population that, you know, we're the side of the communities, like they're the minority and we're just the ones being impacted.
4: Yeah, Lindsay makes some really good points there. I think as members of the Federation, that's our biggest strength. I often tell people the reason we're so successful as a membership organization is because our members are so involved and engaged, and we are really quick to make sure we tell society how we feel about these issues, whether it be our friends and family or members of Congress. We really take our responsibility to be proactive in correcting any, you know, social ills that we identify. So I think that that point is very well taken.
3: Definitely. So now we come to Medicare. And as of October 1st, the telehealth benefits have expired. And this would mean that, or does mean that, beneficiaries will be required to travel to a medical facility in order to receive regular diagnostic care that could have been administered virtually.
7: You know, I think telehealth should continue. It's opened more doors for many who, you know, didn't get access to medical care prior to the pandemic. And I mean, I don't know if you've seen this through social media. I recently discovered it and I thought it was really interesting. You know, medical care for telehealth isn't even, you know, just your typical seeing the doctor and that sort of thing, but even dentistry has gone to telehealth, where there are mobile dentists that will come into your home or even come into nursing homes to get that proper care. And so because of the pandemic, we've opened more doors to medical care that we didn't have prior to. And so, you know, having telehealth has opened the doors that we didn't expect to have it open.
3: Nathaniel, do you have anything else to add?
5: It's opened up new doors. It's opened them up not only for patients, especially patients for whom it is very hard or expensive to travel. You know, even if they're in a small state, transportation is always a challenge. And sometimes it's necessary, but there's a lot of times that it's not. But it's not only good for patients, but it's also good, honestly, for doctors and other medical professionals who want to be able to provide care without having to sit in an office and be exposed to germs and pathogens and things like that. This is good for the providers as well, but it's particularly important for blind and disabled patients.
3: I agree. And I would say, I didn't think I had anything else to add, but I do, because I have chronic fatigue syndrome and I was finally able to find true help through the Cleveland Clinic. And the first time I had to go to the Cleveland Clinic, that was 3 years ago. From that time forward, I've been able to do telehealth. Now, I'm very lucky. I have private insurance. And so I'm able to use that telehealth. But otherwise, I would either need to decide that I'm on a good trajectory, I don't really need to see my chronic fatigue doctor anymore, or I'd have to be hopping on a plane every, for a while it was 3 months, now it's 6 months, but still an actual trip to Cleveland. I don't think I would want to do that when right now I can just get dressed one morning, Zoom with my doctor for about 15, 20 minutes, make sure everything's going well, ask any questions that I have, and then be cleared for another 6 months or have medications adjusted or whatever else. So it's obviously very, very important.
4: My whole piece around this is really the fact that it's not just around disability. I think telehealth just makes sense. For me, the biggest thing is the logistical concern. Right now, in order to actually go see a doctor in their offices, there's at a minimum, sometimes a 4-month wait just to get there. And the thing that really frustrated me before telehealth was you get up, you go to the doctor, you'd have to wait in the waiting room for like an hour, then you go see them for 15 minutes and then you're back again. So I think that telehealth just makes sense, period. So I don't know why we would want to stop this since it's so progressive. The other piece is now with everything that's going on, really, I think it started in COVID especially. I know me seeking professional help with some counseling and dealing with the emotional stress and some other things. I mean, the convenience of being able to do that in a telehealth environment was just, I mean, that was the deal breaker for me. If I would have had to do anything more than just set up that opportunity to really speak with and engage with the counselor, I don't know whether I would have done that or not. And I think we are going to be doing a podcast on mental health. And that's just a key component for me.
3: So, I mean, the good news about this one is that there is a bill and it has been introduced and it does have bipartisan support to make sure that these benefits won't just stop. And I believe that it's to make these benefits permanent. So I'm guessing as far as advocacy goes, making sure that people know about that bill and that our members are on top of that and talk to their legislators about that and just kind of follow it as it makes its journey from being just a bill, only a bill sitting on Capitol Hill, to becoming hopefully a law. All right, speaking of laws and bills, the Medical Device Non-Visual Accessibility Act has been reintroduced in the U.S. House of Representatives. Yay! Anil, do you want to talk a little bit about what this legislation will do?
4: Sure. The Medical Device Non-Visual Accessibility Act is a piece of legislation that ensures medical devices are manufactured with non-visual access. And this is really key. This is work that we've been doing with some of the manufacturers, but we recognize that without legislation, we're probably not going to make as much of an impact as possible, because we can make the argument about the return on investment and that kind of thing, but still companies, they research and develop in the same rhythm. So unless we're able to get them to understand the business efficacy of it, then sometimes the regulation is going to be required in order for them to make that particular move. And it's very interesting that a lot of the technology today is being built with a lot of digital interfaces already. So if they at least put some attention toward accessibility, it'd be a less harder thing to meet than I think they expect. So we're hoping that this piece of legislation not only hopes to educate the manufacturers, but also for those who refuse to be educated, will require them to do what we know is the right thing to do.
3: Yeah, absolutely. I'm a CPAP user, and I just got a brand new little tiny travel sized CPAP. And it was pretty cool because I could actually go in there and change some settings myself. Of course, I talked to my doctor to figure out what settings I needed to change. And that was nice, except that the app, that part of the app, everything else was fine, but that particular part of the app, I actually had to have my 18-year-old help me with because it was not accessible. And if they ever change their apps, again, right now, I'm able to see my events per hour, see how many hours I slept and used my machine, see how my mask was sealed throughout the night. All these are really, really important. But if they ever change the app, it could just not exist anymore, that I wouldn't be able to have access to any of that data. And of course, somebody that doesn't have a smartphone or somebody that's not very technology savvy, they're not going to be able to get that data in the same way that I'm able to access it and use it and help it for making decisions for my health and talking to my doctor when things don't seem right or there's numbers that just aren't making sense to me. So Nathaniel, do you have anything to add about this bill?
5: You know, this is one, you know, as a parent, working with baby monitors, you know, when our kids were little, you know, thinking about parents who need accessibility because their child has a different disability or a rare disease. And look, this is something that may not affect me today, but diabetes runs in my family. I'm fortunately in very good health, but, you know, I am mindful that having access to blood glucose monitoring and everything that I see my dad do, my dad is a type 2 diabetic, you know, that is something that very well may be something that I'm going to need at some point for myself, for my wife, and it is something that certainly has been for my kids as a parent.
3: Leah, how about you?
6: The only things, I can see where this can really work, you know, with people doing home dialysis, even like subcutaneous IVIG in my community, just doing some of those things at home rather than having to go to infusion centers just takes a lot off of people. And then just the fact, if we do get telehealth back, just being able to report your weight, your blood pressure, and, you know, your temperature accurately, and being able to monitor those things is so important to just maintaining good health. And so I just think it would also be great because as wheelchairs are considered as medical devices, for me being blind and a wheelchair user, I think it would be great if I could have a wheelchair that would actually have auditory output and I knew what things I was adjusting and things of that nature.
3: Oh, or like if it's an electric wheelchair, I bet your battery knowing what the level is, I'm guessing would be really helpful. I never even thought about that.
6: How far you can go and get back.
3: Right. Yeah. I never even thought about that. But yeah, that makes a ton of sense. Absolutely.
4: So then I'd like to add really interesting from transitioning from the previous topic. Telehealth is greatly complemented with the accessible medical devices. Leah talked about, you know, being able to do blood pressure and weight. You know, I have these products and they weren't necessarily designed to be accessible, but my scale, my glucose monitor, my blood pressure, they all work through an app on my phone and that information is accessible to me. And not only that, the apps themselves, most of them kind of communicate through the iPhone health app, which then I can actually allow my doctor to have access to. So it makes that process even more seamless. So, you know, normally when you go into a physical space to see the doctor, they put you on the scale, they weigh you, they take you in the back to take your blood pressure. For me as a diabetic, they may prick my finger to take a glucose. And, you know, I don't need to be physically present for them to do that. I have the tools here as long as they're accessible and that I can get that information. Then I can also constantly share that information with my doctor. This again is just a win-win.
3: It is. And knowledge is power, right? Mm-hmm. I mean, say what you want about the scale. And there's a lot of people that will say, don't weigh yourself every day and this and that. And that makes sense. But I do think that in general, knowing what your weight is kind of from week to week or even every couple
4: changes
3: weeks
4: your behavior.
3: That's powerful. It does. It does. Or, I mean, at least for me, like I'm a little higher than I want to be, but I'm holding very steady. So at least I was like, okay, I may be a little bit higher, but at least I'm not gaining more. If I really start gaining more, then I really, really need to kick it up another notch. But right now, even if I'm not super happy where I am, at least I'm really stable. And in general, I'm doing pretty well. And so, you know, maybe it's not as big a deal. But anyway, I just think that knowledge is so powerful. And that's why we need this type of bill to pass. So any final thoughts, Anil, on advocacy or any of these topics or anything else that you want to share with our listeners and our members?
4: I'd like to see if our guests have any final comments, because I always have final comments.
3: Oh, but, okay. All right. Who do you want to start with this time?
4: I had to start with my buddy Leah.
3: Okay, start with your buddy Leah.
4: Yeah, because I'm a Southern gentleman, you know, ladies first, all that. Chivalry is not dead. It's just, you know.
3: Is it dormant once in a while?
4: No, it's not even dormant. It's on life support, but we're going to revive it. Yeah,
3: oh dear.
4: It's going to be fine.
3: Okay, good. You're gonna revive it all by yourself.
4: I'm leading the charge, and okay, I'm sure Nathaniel's going to help me.
3: Okay, excellent. Go ahead, Leah.
6: All right. Well, I think when it comes to advocacy, I would just really like to encourage people to just be willing to share your story. You don't have to know the particulars of the legislation or the bills. Just being there to be vulnerable and share your experiences and how things have impacted you is really powerful and what the legislators want and need to hear. They're in Washington. They don't know how it affects us, especially as blind people or paralyzed people or anything in a small minority, because they don't experience it. So how are they going to do it if we don't tell them? And if for people are getting nervous and things with going into speaking, just remember that you are the expert on your story, and that's it. They don't know. And, you know, whatever you tell them, they're there to listen.
4: Well said. How about you, Nathaniel?
5: In addition to everything that Leah said, which was absolutely spot on. Look, I'm a numbers guy, right? I'm an engineer. I look at, you know, what the standards are and how much something might cost. And somebody might say, well, you know, a standard is too expensive, whether it's the standard, a national standard for teaching Braille to our kids, or a national standard for accessibility of medical devices, or a standard of what we're going to pay for with telehealth benefits. But ultimately, having all of those standards in place and having oversight over them is the most effective way, no matter what space you're in, to help people live the lives that that they want. Having those standards sets expectations for cost and make sure that money is spent wisely. We do need money spent, but there are ways wisely and with good oversight.
4: Agreed. So let's hear final thoughts from Lindsay.
7: I think it's important that we get the younger generation helping in that advocacy journey so that they understand that although they may not be of voting age, they still have the ability to have that voice. And I think it really will help build their skill sets as they exit the high school and go into the either employment space or even college space, so that they have the tools they need to advocate to their employers for accessibility or even to their college disability service offices to advocate for accessibility.
3: That's a really good thought. One of my earliest memories actually is sitting on my mom's lap as she called Jim Sensenbrenner, who was a senator. Representative, I don't think he was a senator, representative in Wisconsin, talking about why the free matter for the blind mailing should continue and how if it didn't, it would really impact my sister and her schooling and, you know, having to pay for the books that she needed and also impact me as I was growing up. And so, yes, younger people definitely do need to see that and they are watching. So that's a really good point.
4: Yeah, and I echo that because I think that we get to a place where we become victims of our own success, and the young people have to recognize that we had to fight hard to get here, and yes, they're going to have to continue to fight hard to keep it. But what Leah was saying early on also is very important with respect to recognizing that we have expertise through our lived experience that should be valued. Overall, these topics are so interesting to me that as we as an organization continue to fight, you know, to be fully participating, contributing members of society, these particular decisions are trying to relegate us back to the existence of beneficiaries of the public goodwill. So why would we want to spend less money to end up costing the government more money? It's just counterintuitive to me. The Office of Special Education and Rehabilitation Services just to make sure that people with disabilities can access the same services that are provided to everyone else in the ways that we need them. So, you know, in the regular education environment, students get print books. We want to make sure that in that regular education environment, blind students get Braille books. It's really fairly common sense, but I think that what happens is not enough of the policymakers really have real engagement with individuals with our lived experience. So again, that's why our advocacy is so important. Our advocacy is not going, you know, stomping, protesting. When it comes to that, absolutely, we have teeth to do that. But our advocacy is about relationship building. And I love the way that our members really develop relationships with policymakers so that they gain a degree of respect that those policymakers can recognize that the services that we need are going to be cost effective for society. And even more so as we advocate for accessibility of medical equipment and telehealth, those are services that benefit beyond just people with disabilities. Those are services that benefit everybody. I mean, everybody can benefit from more accessible devices. Everyone can benefit from easier access to telehealth services. So again, that's a demonstration of our desire to be proactive, contributing members of society, not just beneficiaries of the public goodwill.
3: Yeah, so, so true. And I mean, that is anything that walks you through how to set it up or gives you that feedback. I think more and more as I watch my own mom aging and I see things that maybe she struggles with and see how it helps her, if there's actual instructions that she's able to listen to and kind of, you know, she can see, so she can look at it at the same time. But I think that's really, really important. And so I love that idea. And I love that we're really trying to make it better for everybody. So,
4: and we'll provide some links to

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2: This next item is the quest for equal access, innovating blind-centered maps and diagrams. One critical area of access to information that we are concerned about is maps and diagrams. But oftentimes, most people have simply decided that they already know that making maps and diagrams accessible to blind people is too hard, so they haven't worked on it. Our next presenter decided that if maps and diagrams, if no one was going to work on methods for making them available so he could use them, he will just work it out himself. And so he is doing that as a blind person who is a software engineer. He has started his own company called XR Navigation, and he is at the forefront of finding innovative ways to get access to this vital data. He's also a PhD candidate at the Georgia Institute of Technology. You should know that he received an NFB scholarship in 2012, so he meets a high standard. And his work is one of the tools that public entities might use to fulfill the resolution that was passed at our convention last year regarding access to maps by higher education institutions and other entities. He's here on this stage for the first time, but he's no stranger to the Federation, and in fact, we were aware of his efforts to innovate in mapping, so the Federation made a strategic contribution to help him with the early stage work of his mapping project. For the first time in his capacity as Chief Executive Officer of XR Navigation, please welcome Brandon Biggs.

Thank you so much, Mr. President. I want to start by telling a story that demonstrates why accessible digital maps and spatial diagrams are important. You smell the smoke and pull up the wildfire evacuation map, and your screen reader reads, map region, graphic clickable, blank. If there is an accessible version, it's a table with one column saying the name of the fire and another column with a level of containment, which is not particularly helpful in this case. Traditional methods of making digital maps and spatial diagrams accessible is through using turn-by-turn directions, nearby address searches, simple alternate text, and tables. The problem is that these completely remove the spatial information that makes something like a map a map. I want to demonstrate the magnitude of this problem. Sighted people view, on average, 300 maps a year. This is just maps, not any other types of spatial diagrams. Contrast that with blind people, who on average view less than one. This is the massive gap that we're trying to close with our tool.

0: Audium. It's the first digital map and spatial diagram tool that everyone can use. The low vision experience for sighted and low vision users allows you to zoom in up to 200% without squashing interface elements, adjust the border width of features to make them easier to see, and hear the text labels read out in speech. The non-visual experience is like a video game, or an audio game for those who know what I'm talking about, where users hear the name and sound of objects as they move a character around the map. Like this. Play sound file 1.
1: First tier section in Nixon Hall. First ramp, trash cans along the ramp. Second row table, west in Nixon Hall.
0: Audium is fully usable visually, auditorily, and through what we call interactive alt text that can be read on a braille display. We're also working with the companies producing the full-page braille displays so that you can read the tactile graphics on those as well. I like to split navigation tools into two different categories: orientation tools and mobility tools. The tools that we're used to, such as Good Maps and Blind Square, are mobility tools. And those are used to get you from point A to point B. Orientation tools are tactile maps, and they help you build an understanding of a space before you actually go. Audium is a digital orientation tool. This next example is an indoor map that might be familiar to some folks, except without the extremely long elevator wait. Play sound file 2.
2: This is a demo of the multi-level Audium building experience at the New Orleans Marriott. I'm currently at the Canal Street entrance, and I want to go to the Grand Ballroom. The first thing I'm going to do is open up a list of all the objects on this map by pressing the M key for menu.
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2: And I'm going to use Control F to find Grand Ballroom.
1: Control F. Find edit selected Grand. Enter. Result 2 of 3. Grand Ballroom. Acadia Ballroom. Third floor. Room is 13.
2: And it tells me it's on the third floor. So I'm going to escape out of this.
1: Escape. 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
2: And open up the menu of only the objects on this floor by pressing Shift M.
1: Filter objects submenu 2 of 42.
2: And find an elevator.
1: E, E, E, elevator, first floor.
2: And get directions to it.
1: Go 2 of 6.
2: I hit enter.
1: D, directions submenu 5 of 6. Enter, elevator, first floor, is 13 steps left and 7 steps up.
2: And now I'm going to use my arrow keys to move around the map. Every arrow press moves me 1 meter by default, and I can change that by pressing the dash and the equals key. I'm going to go left first.
1: Left arrow. Canal Street entrance exit. First floor. Left arrow. Bumped into wall.
2: So I hit the wall, and I'm going to go up.
1: Up arrow. Walkway. First floor. Left arrow. Walkway. Left arrow. Walkway. Left arrow. Bumped into wall.
2: And I'm going to use a trailing technique similar to what I would do with my cane to see if I can continue up and to the left.
1: Up arrow, walkway, left arrow, bumped into wall. Up arrow, walkway, left arrow, bumped into wall. Up arrow, walkway, left arrow, walkway, left arrow, walkway, left arrow, quarter tower elevator lobby.
2: And I'm going to hit the D key to see where that elevator is now.
1: D, elevator, first floor, is 3 steps up. Up arrow, up arrow, bumped into wall. First, left arrow, door. Up arrow, elevator, first floor.
2: And I'm going to use the levels menu by pressing L.
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2: And that switched all the features to the third floor, so I'm going to press the Shift M key to open up all the objects on this current floor.
1: Filter objects submenu 2 of 41.
2: I'm going to find the Grand Ballroom.
1: G, Grand Ballroom. Go 2 of 6.
2: And get directions.
1: D. Directions. Enter. Grand Ballroom. Acadia Ballroom. Third floor. Room. Is 2 steps up.
2: And if I go up?
1: Up arrow. Bumped into wall.
2: There's a wall, so I'm going to go down.
1: Down arrow. Quarter tower elevator lobby.
2: And I'm in the elevator lobby, so I'm going to go left.
1: Left arrow. Quarter tower elevator. Left arrow. Acadia Ballroom foyer. Third.
2: And I'm going to go up.
1: Up arrow. Acadia ball. Up arrow. Bumped into wall. Left arrow. Acadia Ballroom foyer. Up arrow. Acadia ball. Up arrow. Grand Ballroom.
2: And we made it to the Grand Ballroom.
0: There are a lot of walls in this hotel. These types of maps are useful for orienting to airport terminals. I don't know if anybody has any issues with those. Stadiums. Understanding and selecting where you want to sit on an airplane. And orienting to the emergency evacuation maps that are so important. They are on every single room door in this building. So that is what Audium can make usable. One of the clients that we recently worked with was the Vision Rehabilitation and Assistive Technology Expo. And this team organizing the expo is primarily blind. And before working with us, they had to have a transcriber transcribe everything into Braille, which was quite slow and cumbersome. Every time they would need to make a change, they would need the transcriber to transcribe the new change, emboss it, and mail it to all the different committee members. But with Audium, every person was able to use and view the map in Braille, in audio, and visually, depending on what they desired. This allowed, and you can update the map virtually overnight. This allowed the team to competently review and approve the exhibit hall layout. They then made that map available to all their attendees, and over 2,000 people were able to view and did view the map. This next example is a neighborhood map, and you can view a neighborhood map for free on our website by going to audium.net, that's audio.m.net, and I'll say that a little later as well, and entering in any address in the world, and it'll pull up a map exactly like the one you're going to hear right now.
2: Is an Audium OpenStreetMap neighborhood map of the National Federation of the Blind Conference in New Orleans. I am currently on the Sheraton Hotel, and I want to go to the New Orleans Marriott. I am going to start by moving my character around the map, 1 meter each arrow press. And that's because I have my step size set to 1 meter. I can adjust that by pressing the dash and the equals key and change it to whatever I want it to be. I'm going to press the up arrow.
1: Up arrow. Sheraton New Orleans Hotel 49 level building at 500 Canal Street, 146 meters tall. Hotel 210.7.
2: And what that told us was the name of the object that we're on, which is the Sheraton Hotel. We learned its address, how tall it was, and then we heard some coordinates that tell us where we are on the map. We also heard a short sound representing the hotel. I'm going to press up arrow one more time.
1: Up arrow. Empty space. 210 points.
2: And what that told us is that we are now off the hotel in empty space. And empty space just means that there's no data for that location. There's a lot of empty space on maps, so we have a key command, control up arrow, that will jump us to the next object in that direction, so that you can avoid most of the empty space.
1: Control up arrow. Jumped 5 meters north to paving stones. Sidewalk.
2: Now we're on the sidewalk that's to the north. So north is what you're default facing when you start an audio map. And I'm going to orient myself to this sidewalk. So not all sidewalks go east and west. So let's see what this one goes.
1: Oh, orienting to southeast selected paving stones.
2: All right, so it goes southeast to northwest. And now I am going to open up a list of all the objects on the menu by pressing the M key.
1: M. Filter objects submenu 2 of 880.
2: There are 880 objects in this menu, and I'm going to down arrow through them.
1: Down arrow, paving stones, sidewalk, is right here. Down arrow, Sheraton New Orleans Hotel 49 level building at 500 Canal Street, 146 meters tall. Hotel, is 5 step right and down arrow, Canal Street 4 lanes asphalt, main road.
2: And so we can tell that the hotel is to our right and Canal Street is to our left. Now I'm going to press the N key to go and find the New Orleans Marriott.
1: N, Norda 114 General de Gaulle Solon, bus route.
2: And this is a bus route, and I'm going to keep pressing N.
1: N, Norda 100 Algiers out. N, Norda, N, New Orleans Marriott 5 level.
2: And there we go. Now I'm going to hit enter and get directions.
1: Enter, go 2 of 6, D, directions, enter, New Orleans Marriott 5 level building at 555 Canal Street, hotel, is 42 step left, application.
2: So the New Orleans is 42 steps left, and we can jump to the left to see what is to the left, although we heard that it's Canal Street, so let's verify.
1: Control left arrow, jump 10 meters northeast to Canal Street, 4 lane.
2: Yep. Canal Street is to our left. I'm going to press, go back to the sidewalk.
1: Control right arrow. Jump 10 meters southwest to paving stones.
2: Now I'm going to move along this sidewalk. I can either repeatedly press the up arrow or hold the up arrow down and move along step by step, or I can press the control up arrow to move to the next object along the sidewalk, which is what I'm going to do.
1: Control up arrow. Jump 29 meters southeast to paving stones, service road, and paving stones, sidewalk.
2: So there's a service road that we need to cross after the Marriott, between the Marriott and the crosswalk.
1: Control up arrow. Jump 39 meters southeast to asphalt zebra marked. Pedestrian crossing. Asphalt zebra marked.
2: And now we're at the pedestrian crossing, which is the crosswalk on the corner. So I'm going to press the left arrow since we know that Canal Street is to our left.
1: Left arrow. Asphalt zebra marked. Pedestrian crossing.
2: And orient to this crosswalk.
1: Oh, orienting to northeast selected asphalt zebra.
2: And now I'm going to press the control up arrow to move across this street.
1: Control up arrow. Jumped 8 meters northeast to traffic signals. Traffic signal.
2: All right, so we landed on the light, which is typically in the center of the crosswalk. And now I'm going to press the up arrow.
1: Up arrow. South Clay.
2: And there is no crosswalk underneath us, so that means that the crosswalk turns a little bit. So I can press the left or the right arrow key to figure out where it went. So I'm going to press the left arrow.
1: Left arrow, South Claiborne front.
2: And we're back on the pedestrian crossing. I didn't let it read out all the different bus routes because bus routes are very long. And I heard the sound of the pedestrian crossing, so I know that I'm back on it. I'm going to press the control up arrow.
1: Control up arrow. Jump 9 meters northeast to crossing the tracks. Asphalt.
2: So there's something here called crossing the tracks. And so if I press the right arrow.
1: Right arrow. Canal Street streetcar. Left arrow.
2: And we heard that there is a streetcar track that we are crossing. So I'm going to press the control up arrow one more time.
1: Control up arrow. Jump 3 meters northeast to crossing the tracks.
2: Oh, there's another crossing the tracks. So I'm going to continue forward.
1: Control up arrow. Jump 12 meters northeast to traffic signals.
2: And we're back. There's another light. And then I'm going to continue forward.
1: Control up arrow. Jump 7 meters northeast to paved sidewalk.
2: And we're back on the sidewalk. So what we heard there was there are two lights and two track crossings that we need to do in order to cross Canal Street. Now I'm going to press the O key to orient to the sidewalk.
1: O, orienting to southeast selected paved.
2: And we are oriented southeast, and so I'm going to get directions now to the Marriott.
1: D, New Orleans Marriott 5 level building at 555 Canal Street, hotel, is 6 step left and 32 step down.
2: And so it's down. I'm going to turn around 180 degrees by pressing the shift down arrow key.
1: Shift down arrow, northwest.
2: And I'm going to move along this sidewalk by pressing the control up arrow.
1: Control up arrow. Jump 24 meters northwest to paved sidewalk and Dorsair Street, one-way service road.
2: So there is another crosswalk that we need to go. It's more like a service road driveway. We need to cross that street, so it's something to be aware of.
1: Control up arrow. Jump 31 meters northwest to paved sidewalk and New Orleans Marriott 5 level building at 5...
2: And we made it to the Marriott.
0: There's a reason why we did the other direction going between the two hotels, because this one had a bunch of crosswalks. But it would have been nice to have known, you know, before coming here that there was all those complicated intersections. But that's what Audium allows you to do, is explore all this information that's there on the map before actually going, which gives you a lot of confidence when you're actually moving from point A to point B. And you don't actually need Google Maps or any of those turn-by-turn directions tools if you have a map. This type of tool is useful for understanding where polling locations are if you would like to know where to vote, understanding the trails in a park if you'd like to go hiking, learning where your classrooms are on a university campus, and understanding the zoning requirements in a city if you'd like to build an apartment building. This next example is what we call a thematic map, and it's our final example. And these types of maps have some kind of data overlaid on top of the geographic information. Go ahead and play the sound file four.
2: The non-visual version of Audium has two modes, a tabular view and a geographic view. The tabular view
1: table
2: has a row for each of the features on the map and a column for each of the properties associated with those features. We find a feature of interest.
1: Down arrow, Montana row header row 2 name column. Down arrow, Alaska row header down arrow, North Dakota row header.
2: And a column of interest.
1: Right arrow, 292,604 North Dakota row 4 total cases column 2. Right arrow, 383,964 North Dakota row 4 cases per 1 million.
2: And what we heard there was a pitch that's relative to the other pitches in the column, so we can tell that North Dakota has a higher number of cases per 1 million than the other rows. Now I'm going to press enter.
1: Alert maps.
2: And that jumped me to the center of North Dakota and switched the statistic on the map to cases per 1 million. Now I'm going to use my arrow keys to move around the map, 50 kilometers each arrow press, and I'm going to use a technique called weaving to explore the border of North Dakota.
1: Right arrow, North Dakota, 383,964 cases per 1 million. Right arrow, North Dakota, right arrow, Minnesota, 322,284 cases, down arrow, Minnesota, left arrow, down arrow, South Dakota, 319,779 cases per left arrow, South Dakota, up, left, down, left, up, left, down, left, up, left, down, left arrow, Montana, 312,280 cases, up, right, up, left, up, right, up arrow, empty space, right arrow, empty, down, right, up, right, down, right, up, down, right, up, down, right, arrow, up, right, down, arrow, left, arrow, down, right, down, left, arrow, down, arrow, south.
2: And what we got there was the shape, orientation, and size of North Dakota, and the distance, direction, orientation, and general layout of all the features bordering North Dakota. We also learned that Minnesota has the highest number of cases per 1 million bordering North Dakota, but North Dakota has the highest number of cases per 1 million out of all the features we explored.
0: Definitely takes a little bit of getting used to understand how to go and trace around these objects, but this type of map is really useful for understanding weather information, where wildfires are, temperature information, air quality, and understanding what gerrymandering is, and live election results, which is what we did this last year for the U.S. presidential 2024 election. Audium also shows different types of spatial diagrams, such as anatomical, meteorological, and circuit board diagrams. Audium also allows blind people to independently draw and create their own shapes and digital diagrams. We have performed over 13 academic studies on over 150 blind and 40 sighted participants. And in our most recent evaluation, we compared the spatial knowledge understanding that people had after viewing a table, an audio map, and a visual map. And we found that tables communicate no spatial information. But there was no statistically significant difference between a visual map and an audio map. These results are extremely promising, and we're continuing to do research in this area. There are two major areas that Audium can contribute to around increasing independence in the blind society. First is with employment. Audium can allow blind people to independently perform tasks in over 1,000 professions in STEM specifically, such as epidemiology, oceanography, meteorology, cartography, and architecture. We do have a few blind people in these professions, but it's only one or two, and they will tell you that having access to be able to view and create digital diagrams is really important for their profession. The second is in allowing blind people to independently participate in civic engagement projects. In my city of Atlanta, Georgia, we have a transit authority that recently published a complete redesign of the bus routes around Atlanta. And they asked for public comment for that bus route redesign. Being someone who uses public transit for independent navigation, I decided I'd give my feedback. So I logged onto the website, went to the survey, and the very first item on that survey was a map that was completely blank. And every single question on that survey required the use of that map. So this meant that I was unable to provide my feedback. This happens all around the world. Blind people are unable to participate and give their voice to the civic institutions on civic projects that impact them the most. And this is what Audium can help with. When I've spoken to institutions about making their maps and diagrams accessible, they say, "You're the first person to have ever asked us about making these accessible, so it must not be important." When I ask how many people they would need to hear from in order to make it important, they say, "One." Other than you. So, our vision is that all digital maps and spatial diagrams are usable to everyone, but we can't do this alone. We need your help. I want everyone to pull out your phone, plug in your headphones, and visit this link, audium.net/email. That's audio, M as in map, .net/email. And that will pull up a contact form with the top digital map tool providers and their contact information and draft emails and a number of institutions that provide digital maps to the public. And I want you to send an email to an institution that resonates with you the most. If you have another institution or have a digital map or spatial diagram that you would like to use, our contact information is the second option on that contact form. So send us that information about that diagram or institution, and we will help you make that usable. Digital map and spatial diagram accessibility is where audio description was in the 1970s, but we have one massive advantage. The Americans with Disabilities Act Title II regulations are going into effect next year, and this requires all digital content be made accessible, including maps and diagrams. So I would like everyone to join me in demanding that all public maps, digital maps, and spatial diagrams be made usable, because it's your right. Thank you.
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4: What do I really want from a self-driving car? Reflections on the less dramatic and life-changing impact of control by Gary Wunder. When you read this, the Blind Driver Challenge will be history, the most recent but certainly not the last chapter to be written in our book that will chronicle moving blind people closer to independence. All of us are delighted that the speed record now belongs to Dan Parker and our federation, and this we must take the time to celebrate. But the really big deal is that this event moves us just a bit closer to operating a vehicle on our own. In preparation for the Blind Driver Challenge, we held a Twitter chat to discuss what the creation of a self-driving vehicle would mean for us. Although I loved every one of the comments that were made, it occurs to me that we were all looking to hit the ball deep and deal with our most profound thoughts and feelings about the subject. But what if we back off just a bit and deal with the not-so-important, the not-so-life-changing, the thing that, while somewhat important, won't determine whether I can live in a new place, take a new job, or radically change my own self-concept. What are the lesser motives that inspire me to work for the self-driving car, and, when examined, how important are they? Are there motives my dark side has that are never acknowledged, since I work so hard at keeping him in his cage? Let's start with the lesser-known but nonetheless important power dynamics when you are in charge of the car. You determine whether the windows are up or down. If the windows are electric, you determine who has control. I was once riding with a passenger who was resting his hand on the door, the window was raised, he yelled for it to be let down, and the driver wanted to engage in a conversation as to why. After several pleas to put it down and the repeated question as to why, "Because my hand is in it," was his reply. The driver relented, but it was slow, grudging, and without apology. Why was his hand in there in the first place? Though he was well into middle age, he got the mandatory lecture about one always keeping his hands inside the vehicle. I've also been in cars in which a woman's long hair gets caught, not when she raises the window, but when the driver does and has determined that he or she alone would have control and disables the controls on all of the doors. Of course, other prerogatives are enjoyed only by the captain. You determine the temperature in the car by deciding whether you need heat, air conditioning, or none of the above. In the first two cases, this means determining both the fan speed and the temperature of the air. Certainly, although you care about the people in the back, your prime consideration is how you, as the primary person in control of the front, feel. You, lest anyone forget, are the captain, the one in charge, the one who holds all the cards and determines the hand each of you lowly passengers will be dealt. Then comes the all-important question of when we stop for a restroom break, a cup of coffee, or a much-needed Hostess cupcake or candy bar. Who decides? The person in charge of the car, of course. Up to this point, it has been the driver. If you are in charge, you can be the one saying, "You should have gone when we stopped earlier. We'll be stopping at a restaurant soon. That will be healthier for you anyway. I really don't want to spend all day on the road, so let's get this trip done." In every human action, there is some kind of pecking order, and in the case of the car, it is where one sits. When you run the car, your seat is not in question, and neither do you have to answer about how far back it is or how much it is reclined. All of this has traditionally been a matter of safety, but I suspect that some vestige of it will carry over. There is the door that only the driver uses, and then there are the passenger doors, those unassigned, and those who usually are operated by first come, first served. Do you get to sit by one of them, or, as on the Southwest flights, are you the unlucky passenger who has to sit in the middle and make himself a couple of friends? It isn't so much having a person on either side that is the problem, but that hump on the floor is never convenient. No one ever says, "Thank goodness for this bulge. My feet would otherwise not touch the floor." Now comes the real manifestation of power. You control the radio, the MP3 player, or what gets played from a streaming service. It is your music that gets played. It plays at the volume you wish. If a song comes along that you don't like, you don't ask the rest of the passengers, you skip it. If you want to play a song over again, you do. If anyone complains, you just smile, knowing that you have come into your own. When it is their car and they are in charge, they can have all of these perks that belong to you. So, as amazing as it might be that one day I might drive from Columbia, Missouri to Olathe, Kansas, to see my grandchildren and perhaps take them for a spin, the big thrill will be the things that still remain under human control. And if it isn't clear already, how wonderful it will be that I am that human.
5: Letting the world know that blindness is not the characteristic that holds us back. We're NFBRN, the National Federation of the Blind Radio Network.
6: The 2008 Balatin Awards presentation by Gary Wunder. From the editor, at the 2007 convention, attendees could pick up copies of a biography of a remarkable physician who had a distinguished, if brief, career in the early decades of the 20th century. Totally blind from birth, Dr. Jacob Balatin distinguished himself as a pulmonary and cardiac specialist during and after World War I. The National Federation of the Blind has been asked to administer substantial awards annually to individuals and organizations that have improved life for blind people. President Maurer appointed Gary Wunder, Secretary of the NFB and President of the NFB of Missouri, to chair the committee that chose the 2008 winners of the Balatin Awards. Friday afternoon, July 4th, Gary came to the platform to present the awards. This is what he said.
7: Today, we take 30 minutes to recognize individuals and organizations who have made significant contributions in creating greater opportunities for blind people. We do this because of a pioneer whose name is not as familiar as those we honor in our literature, at our national headquarters building, and in our traditional named awards. The story of Jacob Balaton is a testament to so much we have hoped, believed, said to ourselves, and said to the general public. Dr. Balaton's biography is what happens when an unswervingly positive attitude, good training, and hard-won opportunity come together in the heart of a human being who doesn't know the meaning of the word no. When Jacob came into the world, education for blind youngsters was still a relatively new concept in America, more a matter of academic curiosity than a system to make the blind ready to compete in a receptive world. There were no nationally known blind men or women. Helen Keller was still a spoiled and pitiable child, waiting for the magic linkage of signs, letters, words, and ideas which would propel her to national prominence. Young Jacob was initially refused entrance into his local public school and found a quality education at the Illinois School for the Blind. School for this young man was pretty much what one would expect of a future doctor: good grades, strong leadership, community involvement, many friends, and valedictorian of his class. Had he not been a century too early, or we a century too late, he might well have been in competition for a $12,000 scholarship, don't you think? While Jacob could garner all the accolades a school for the blind had to offer, the year was 1903, and the blind did not work in the trades and common callings of America. There was no vocational rehabilitation for the blind, so any education beyond high school had to come from his own industry and labor. To save for this and provide what he could for his impoverished family, Jacob traveled independently through Chicago, selling matches, brushes, and typewriters. Later, he convinced the skeptical owner of the typewriter company to place him in charge of sales for three states. And in just over 4 years, he had what he thought would be enough money to see him through his medical education. The challenges this young blind man had to surmount in getting admitted to medical school, creating the techniques he would need in order to learn, graduate, and practice, his struggle to be certified as a doctor, to start his own practice, and then to work in an established medical facility would take far more time to detail than we have here today. But any one of these would be worthy of our recognition, and when taken together, certainly Jacob Balaton is deserving of the program which has been instituted to honor his memory and his example. I'm going to ask Marcia Dyer to describe the awards we'll be presenting today. Marcia?
8: Yes, sir. Yes, sir. There we are. The award is situated on a 4-inch square wooden base. The wood itself looks to me like it is cherry. There is a thin bronze plaque that reads "Presented to," and the name of the recipient, "by the National Federation of the Blind and the Santa Barbara Foundation, July 2008. Now, on top of this wood base, and the base itself is 2 inches high, sitting on top of the base is a hollow circle bronze figurine, I should say, and it's hollow inside, and it's very thin, and inside of the hollow circle is the award medallion itself, and it is connected to this outside circle by two bronze pins, one sitting on the top and one sitting on the bottom, which allows the inside medallion to freely turn around so that you don't, you can look at both sides of the medallion without having the base stationary, remain stationary. Now the medallion, the writing on the medallion is all embossed, and the one side reads Dr. Jacob Balaton on the top, and in the middle of the medallion is the embossed bust of Dr. Balaton. And to the right of that, it reads 1888 to 1924. Underneath the bust is embossed the words celebrating his life, the Alfred and Rosalind Perlman Trust. And if I turn the bust, the metal medallion around, it reads on the top, the Dr. Jacob Balaton Award. And on the bottom, it says celebrating achievement, creating opportunity. Inside the middle of this second side is our NFB logo, the picture of who's it, and he is standing on the letters NFB, and underneath that is National Federation of the Blind. It is an extremely beautiful award.
7: And that was a very good impromptu audio description, too. Thank you very much. Let me now present to you the modern-day soldiers in the fight so dear to Dr. Jacob Balaton and the National Federation of the Blind. What does it mean to have a fully usable textbook? Many of us in this audience have settled for a tape recording and have considered ourselves lucky to get it. But there is much more to the successful use of an educational text than listening to it page by page, front to back. Our first recipient has long understood and dedicated a major part of his life's work to delivering one message. Access to information is a fundamental human right. We need more than the ability to hear the words. We need spelling, punctuation, and the ability to navigate. When the book says, more information can be found on page 632, blind people need to be able to jump to that page. When a sentence contains a footnote, the reader needs to be able to jump to or ignore that footnote. Through this winter's work in developing and presenting for the implementation of the DAISY standard, we now have the structure for making this navigation possible. And with it comes the ability to match what the sighted now have with hard copy print and their own electronic book readers. For this life-changing work, we proudly present an award in the amount of $30,000 to Mr. George Kirscher.

0: This is tremendous.
1: Would you like to say a word or two?
0: I hope I can.
2: You certainly may.
0: Okay, where's our mic here?
2: You got it.
0: Okay.
2: You are on.
0: I'm deeply honored and humbled to be given this award. Indeed, access to information is a fundamental human right. I said that at the United Nations in Bangkok in 2002. And the United Nations this year, we heard William Rowland say, passed the Convention on Rights of Persons with Disabilities. And the DAISY Consortium was involved with the World Blind Union and other disability groups to help get that passed. So now it's ratified, and nations will need to enact laws that require compliance to that United Nations Convention. We have technology that is really terrific. We have some laws that require publishers to provide information. I think we also need financial incentives for publishers. We heard that 300,000 books are published each year in the United States alone, and I calculate still that 5% is about where we're at, getting access to 5% of the published books. But we can solve that problem. And I'm here to tell you that I will tirelessly work until we can solve that problem. In Ray Kurzweil's Age of Spiritual Machines, he said it was sometime around this period or the next 5 years when he predicted that all information, all published books, would be converted into a digital form that people can read who are blind. We're going to do it. Thank you.
3: Congratulations, George. What is the formula for success if one is blind? While there will be minor differences from person to person, all of us must develop two things: a positive can-do attitude, which places blindness in proper perspective, and the skills necessary to function in the world without vision. Blindness as tragedy or blindness as nuisance, it all depends on training, and there is no better training in the country than that which is provided by the centers of the National Federation of the Blind. In recognition of the vital role they play, not only in the lives of those they serve directly, but in the tangible example they bring to the field, we proudly award the training centers of the National Federation of the Blind $30,000. And to accept...

0: And to accept, we call upon the directors of the three centers for their remarks. Please welcome Pam Allen, Julie Deedon, and Sean Mayo.
1: We would like to take this opportunity to honor and recognize our founders.
2: Joanne Wilson, Louisiana Center for the Blind.
3: Diane McGeorge, Colorado Center for the Blind.
4: And Joyce Scanlon, Blind Incorporated.
1: We would also like to thank our staff and students. Said 2 years ago, the secret to our success is you, the National Federation of the Blind.
2: Thank you.
0: Yeah. Well, all right. When the recipient of our next award stumbled on a new threat to the independence of the blind, she had enough life experience and common sense to sound the alarm and call us to action. The problem was cars too quiet to hear. What was at stake was nothing less than the right of the blind to travel safely and independently. But admitting the problem brought a whole host of others. First was the need for our recipient to reconcile herself to the changing reality that training, while of prime importance, would not eliminate the need to ask others for change. If our recipient and the National Federation of the Blind found this premise sound, then we would, of necessity, have to educate the auto industry of America and the world to the problems caused by silent vehicles, and eventually take this message to regulators and lawmakers concerned with public safety. Consider, if you will, the public relations challenge in offering anything but for praise to technologies which have been designed to save fuel, reduce pollution, and generate less noise. Knowing full well the immensity of this challenge, our recipient did not run from, but embraced one of the most monumental challenges the Federation has undertaken in this century. She has accepted the chairmanship of the Committee on Automobile and Pedestrian Safety, started a campaign of research and education both within and outside the Federation, made contacts nationally and internationally, and spearheaded a public relations campaign which has resulted in spectacularly good coverage of a tremendously complicated public issue. It is with immense respect and tremendous pleasure that we present an award in the amount of $10,000 to Debbie Kent Stein. Well, there you go. Here's your award.
5: Thank you.
0: Would you like to say a few words?
5: Yes, I should.
0: Yeah, I think you should. Yeah.
5: It's hard to know what to say. I'm astonished and very, very honored and proud. And I grew up at a time when blind children were not taught to travel independently. and blind teens were not taught to travel independently. And I did not get a cane in my hand really until the summer before I was ready to go off to college. So all through those formative years when I should have been stretching my wings and exploring and learning how to be on my own, I was getting led around by my friends and family, even though I was a teenager eager to discover the world. When I got a cane in my hands, I discovered the joy and liberation of independence, of independent travel, and the fact that I could cross the street and could go where I wanted to go, could come and go at will, was something that I learned to treasure and cherish, and something that I think is the birthright to all of us. And I think that when I discovered the threat that these new silent cars could become to our independence, I felt that something had to be done and that I couldn't let go until we found a way to deal with that. So it's with all of you and for all of you that I pledge to continue the work until we find a solution to this new threat to our independence. Thank you.
0: Yes. Yes, please stay on the stage. As so many of us are painfully aware, leading a well-rounded life not only means expanding one's mind, but also exercising one's body. Swimming is likely the best exercise a human can do. And for blind people, this is one sport in which we can be very athletically competitive. Still, there are many distractions for the blind swimmer focused on putting all of his or her energy into the competition. How does one stay in the lane, steer clear of other swimmers, and most critically, avoid hitting the concrete wall at the end of the pool? To solve these problems, a team from Notre Dame, composed of engineers in industrial design, swimming coaches, students, and blind athletes, have set their minds to the task of inventing a solution. A device which can be moved from pool to pool, involves no need for continuous monitoring by sighted tappers at the pool's walls, and is affordable for individuals and institutions alike. This award is to applaud and support these efforts, and it is with pride that we grant the AdaptTap team $10,000 for their innovative work and call on Dr. Paul Downs and his team to accept this award.
6: You're welcome to say a word.
7: Okay. President Maurer, Chairperson Wunder, hosts, planners, constituents, and attendees of the NFB conference here in Dallas-Fort Worth, Texas. This is my first time here. I extend warm greetings and deep gratitude from the students, faculty, alumni, and friends of the University of Notre Dame. There are two ironies that I've observed while attending this convention. One is that vision is not limited to those with sight. Here, vision enables and creates possibilities. Belief and pursuit of human vision extends opportunities and expands possibilities for each of us, while collectively encouraging and enabling all who watch our successes. The second irony is that Independence Day has a new meaning for me. A meaning that transcends this national holiday. Today, Independence Day might also be commemorating the human spirit and drive toward leveling the opportunities for all people. Yeah. Through the perseverance and applications of available resources, all can achieve personal independence and contribute value in a society that collectively recognizes, supports, and embraces the potentials of all people. I'm proud to be a small part of the NFB's March to Independence. These spirits of vision and independence are both reflected and understood in the record of a man that is respectfully remembered by this award, Dr. Jacob Blotin, the blind doctor. I encourage all listening and learning of the perseverance and contributions of this great American. His example has deeply inspired me, and it is appropriate that we remember him on this day. Now, please allow me to recognize my team members that were instrumental in developing AdaptTap, a unique system that was born of vision and a system that affords greater independence to the deserving community that's presented here before us today. The collaborative venture that has resulted in our being here originated in the midst of cross-disciplinary research at the University of Notre Dame. Not all could be here today. However, the ones that are here are representative of that group. Irish aquatics coach Annie Suwecki. Annie has been a strong spirit of moving us forward and keeping us connected with the needs of the blind community. Industrial design graduates in Notre Dame's Department of Art, Art History and Design have been critical in developing concepts and applying models and test vehicles for identifying solutions that would be truly valuable to a blind community. Those two graduate students are Fernando Carvalho and Kyle Walters. Very importantly, NFB members of our Notre Dame and surrounding community that have tested, evaluated, and proven the AdaptTap system include James Fetter, Ashley Nashlinas, Lori Miller, and Kane Brolin. AdaptTap is a system that empowers the sight-impaired swimmer to enjoy the water independently, more efficiently, and without fear of poolside collisions. NFB member James Fetter has already demonstrated that AdaptTap can allow an athletic blind swimmer to competitively outperform sighted swimmers without any poolside assistance. We believe the confidence inspired by using AdaptTap in a pool setting will improve training effectiveness of sighted swimmers and enable sight-impaired swimmers at all ages and skill levels, allowing them to freely enjoy the recreational and health benefits of swimming. Within the past 2 months, Kiefer and Associates, an international swimwear and swim accessory

0: Not so long ago, new books available to the blind numbered less than 400 a year. The thought that we might have a book to read and discuss at the same time it was a hot topic in the lunchroom was only a dream. Our next recipient has been a pioneer both in technology and in the provision of service. He helped bring an affordable scanning and reading system to the blind, and then figured out a way we could share the fruits of our scans with other blind people. No one in this audience has any doubt that the recipient of our next award in the amount of $5,000 is the pioneer who founded and headed Arkenstone, Benetech, and the program so many of us love and use extensively, Bookshare. For all he has done to open so many books for our education and reading pleasure, we are proud to present a Dr. Jacob Balaton Award to our friend, Jim Fruchterman.
1: Hello, Sherry. Thank you.
2: Thank you very much.
3: Awesome.
4: Oh, wow.
3: Here you go,
4: sir.
3: This is looking great.
1: Okay. So, I wanted to thank the NFB for acknowledging Bookshare.org with the Jacob Balaton Award. The goal of Benetech and Bookshare is to see that blind people receive the full benefits of the technology that the technology community is inventing. The measure of success of a technologist, of a tool maker, is not in the tool itself. It's what people do with our tools. Bookshare is a great example of that. It's the first library for the blind that is by the blind and enables blind people to make the choices of what books get added to the library. More than 95% of our books are there because someone in this community decided it was worth sharing with somebody else. And the majority of our volunteers are blind people. So now we have more than 39,000 books, thanks to not us at Bookshare, but to the entire community of people who are scanning books and believing that literacy is that important. Thank you. Of course, many of you know that Bookshare is now free to every blind student in the United States of America, and we're very proud to see that literacy option go there. Just imagine, 150 daily newspapers, thanks to our partnership with NFB Newsline, available in Braille to Braille display users, and over 30,000 books available for Braille literacy. In the next 5 years, we're going to add more than 100,000 books to our collection. So just imagine, if you're a Braille display user, that we are going to make it possible that you will have more books available to you than you will ever be able to read in your entire lifetime. We think that's a great start. And we will not rest until we see every blind person in the world with access to every newspaper, every book, assistive technology that's either free or an affordable cost, and we call that raising the floor for blind people around the world with technology and content. Thank you to the National Federation of the Blind for this award and working with us in realizing that vision.
3: Thank you, sir.
1: All right.
3: That was presented.
1: All right. Thank you.
3: All right.
1: Thank you.
0: Our next winner spent a summer as an intern working in a planetarium. One day, as a group of blind people exited from their tour, she asked how they liked the experience. And the uncomfortable but honest response was, "Yuck." Now, she might have left the matter there with the old saw, "You can't please all of the people all of the time." Might have rationalized that those blind people just weren't grateful for anything. But instead, she took a trip to the Perkins School for the Blind to see what tools were available for blind people interested in astronomy. What she found was a few books in print and Braille, but none of them had pictures to tactilely express the true majesty of the universe. Almost immediately, she started etching plastic pages by hand. And now

0: after 20 years, has to her credit 5 accessible astronomy books with tactile drawings as well as Braille and print text. Our winner has presented workshops for children and adults at state and national conventions, and it is for her work and for her belief in the ability of blind people to learn and indeed touch the stars that we present Noreen Grice with an award in the amount of $5,000. Noreen?
1: As many of you know, I'm a sighted member of the National Federation of the Blind, and I'm an active member of the NFB Central Connecticut chapter. I became associated with NFB when I first walked through the doors of the national headquarters in January 2002 as part of a meeting to discuss the publication of my first NASA book, Touch the Universe, a NASA Braille Book of Astronomy. Touch the Universe was unveiled later that year at NFB headquarters, and I attended my first national convention in Louisville in 2003. This year is my 6th national convention. Yay. I am an astronomy educator who believes that accessibility should be as common as a leaf on a tree or the breeze of a summer day. I work very hard to make my educational materials and programs accessible and interesting for all people, regardless of their visual ability. The funds from this award will help me create new universally designed educational materials. Thank you for your confidence in my work. I won't let you down.
0: Very good. Thank you so very much. Thank you. Ooh, that's the best hug I've had all day. Thank you. I got a hug out of that one. Whoa. Our next recipient has devoted much of her life helping in her calm, quiet way to build and strengthen what we share together in the National Federation of the Blind. She has been active in the states of Ohio and New Mexico for more than 40 years, has been a state president and a longtime leader in New Mexico, and has helped to recruit, nurture, and bring to leadership the likes of Joe Cordoba, Art Schreiber, Elmo Vigil, Greg Trapp, and Fred Schroeder, just to mention a few. Everything we do depends on grassroots support, and our recipient is a master at building and sustaining it. With pleasure, we present a Blatten Award in the amount of $5,000 to Linda Miller of New Mexico.

0: I am so proud of all of you and so grateful because of all the confidence and tools that I have obtained from the National Federation of the Blind. I was able to make a difference, not only in other people's lives, but for myself, my family. Nina Miller is right in the audience. She just came in 10 minutes ago from Frederick, Maryland. And I'd like to thank Mary Ellen Ryan and Robert Etchbach from Ohio, who first introduced me to the National Federation of the Blind. And I'd like to may mention that Dr. Jernigan and Mr. Jernigan were always there, ready to help us. I called up and asked for help, and he sends Mark Maurer, Diane McGeorge, and we worked together, all of us over there. Pauline Gomez, they were all able to just put me to work right away, and I appreciate their confidence and the opportunity to do what I did and what we need to do. And Fred Schroeder and Joe Cordova were always there right by me, working as hard and probably harder than I did. So thank you very much.
1: Thank you so very much. Congratulations, Linda. Our final recipient, like many recognized this afternoon, is in the business of disseminating information. Through his creativity, his knowledge of human nature, and his keen understanding of blindness, our honoree forces blind and sighted people alike to take on and answer the hard questions blindness can bring. Can the blind work competitively alongside the sighted? Can we function comfortably in social situations? Can we shovel snow, mow our lawns, and take on house repairs? When we go to a doctor and talk about stress in our lives, can we get him to go beyond the fact that we are blind? The simple answer to these questions is yes. The more thought-provoking answer says yes and explains how. With tremendous gratitude for all he does, we proudly present our final award in the amount of $5,000 to Robert Leslie Newman in support. This we do in support of the thought provoker in its role in bettering the lives of the blind. Robert, congratulations.
2: Thank you, Mr. Linder.
1: It is your award, sir.
2: Yeah. Handsome.
1: All right, you bet it is. Go for it.
3: Okay, let's see, where is this?
1: Right there.
3: All right. I've just kind of taken a reading. I've always wondered what it would sound like and feel like from up here, and it sounds good. So you guys have heard of thought provoker, is that right?
4: Yeah!
3: All right. Well, I'll tell you what, because there's so many of you out there that have, I think many of you have helped me to make it a success. You know, there's just so much that we have to face, you know, as in being blind in today's society, and this organization really does an awful lot to help us as individuals, you know, to deal with those issues that come up. And that's what a thought provoker is. It's just a creative little way, in 100 words to 700 words, I encapsulate a little issue of blindness, and that I put it out there on the internet. I send it out to some of the people that are on the thought provoker list. I put it on the mailing list. It's on my website. And people respond, and I collect those responses, and I put them up for people to read and to learn. And it's been fun. It truly has been fun. It's been very rewarding to find that they're being used, thought provokers being used around the country in various settings, from some of our own NFV training centers for group discussion and counseling. I know that there are rehab agencies around the country that use them, again, for counseling and or to train new staff. I know that there are some college programs that make, you know, that website, those thought provokers, a assigned writing. But I'm not doing anything more, you guys. I really feel humble when I say this, than so many of the rest of you, because that's one thing that we do in this organization, we always give back. And this is just how I've been able to give back in our movement to change what it means to be blind. So you all keep doing what you're doing, and I'll keep doing what I'm doing.
4: Thank you. Thank you, sir. You take good care.
3: All right.
4: Enjoy that award.
3: Thank you.
1: What you have heard here about our most deserving winners has necessarily been abbreviated and brief. So you and the world can know more about them, we have created a small book dedicated to their lives and their work. Mr. President, I want to close by thanking the Santa Barbara Foundation for selecting the National Federation of the Blind to administer the Dr. Jacob Balaton Award program established by the Alfred and Rosalind Perlman Trust. I urge that anyone who hasn't already read the book do so. It is called The Blind Doctor, and I know that sales of the book further the endowment of this award. Biographies of blind people can sometimes be an uncomfortable experience for those of us who know something about blindness, but I promise you will find this a first-class read, and you will recognize in the character of Dr. Jacob Balaton a kindred spirit whose life was all about changing what it means to be blind. Lastly, sir, please allow me to recognize and thank for their work in creating the standards for the Balaton Award Committee, for reading the many, many applications we received, and for selecting our winners for 2008, Mr. Ronald Brown and Mrs. Mary Ellen Jernigan. Good day to you, sir, and congratulations to the Dr. Jacob Balaton Award winners for 2008.
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7: 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Welcome to another edition of Access On, the technology podcast of the National Federation of the Blind. This week, we take a look at some of the innovative technology available through Google's AI Studio. We give you a brief overview of the premium ChatGPT voice with camera from OpenAI. InnoSearch is now just a phone call away. We take this technology for a quick test drive. And we have more listener comments on using Netflix apps on several set-top boxes and smart TVs. Good to be back with you for episode 21 of the podcast. It's Jonathan Mosen at the Jernigan Institute here in sunny Baltimore, Maryland. Well, okay, it's actually raining really heavily outside as I put this together, but I am an optimist by nature. Hope you enjoyed the seminar on online meeting platforms. That was 4 hours long if you attended that. And over the next few weeks, we will get to serializing that and putting some interesting information on Access On relating to Microsoft Teams, Zoom, Google Meet, and WebEx. And we've got more coming up because we are relentlessly working to bring you information you can use. And we have a webinar coming up, a boutique, and this is on autonomous vehicles. And it's going to be happening on April the 29th from 2 until 3:30 Eastern Time. Autonomous vehicles, sometimes called self-driving cars, present an intriguing opportunity for the blind community. They have the potential to be a powerful tool for increasing blind people's independence, but there is a lot of work yet to do. Autonomous vehicles are still under development and only deployed in very limited areas. There are also concerns around making sure the vehicle interface and accompanying apps are accessible. Legal issues also exist, such as where the vehicles are allowed to go and whether a driver's license will be required to operate one. Topics we'll cover include ensuring the accessibility of vehicle and app interfaces, advocacy with government agencies to ensure equal access, experiences of blind riders, potential next steps and future developments. You can register for the Autonomous Vehicle Update Boutique by going to nfb.org/cena. That's nfb.org/CENA, and you can click on the events and training link and you'll find the registration process there. We will eventually also get to providing an abridged version of it right here on Access On, but there's nothing quite like attending the webinar because you can ask questions and you get to hear the thing in full. A couple of weeks ago, we featured some of the items from a webinar on artificial intelligence presented by the Arizona affiliate of the National Federation of the Blind. Lots of positive feedback on that, and I have a few more nuggets to play from that webinar, both from Joe Good, and we begin with some very cutting-edge AI technologies coming from Google.
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8: As you've noticed, what's happening is this site does not automatically take me to places. 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
9: Checked. 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Change the setting in the address.
8: Hey, how you doing today? I'm on the Oregano's menu. Just give me a summary.
10: Okay, you are on the Oregano's menu page and would like a summary. Is there anything in particular that you would like me to summarize, such as the different sections of the menu?
8: How about you summarize all the different sections? I'm hungry.
10: Okay, I see the menu sections at the top of the page. They are pasta, pizza, salads, sandwiches, tastes, desserts, drinks, sides, and kids. Would you like me to elaborate on any of these categories?
8: Can you elaborate on the pasta section?
10: Certainly. The pasta section includes dishes like spaghetti, fettuccine, and ravioli, often served with various sauces like marinara, alfredo, or pesto, and some include meat or vegetables. Would you like more detail on specific pasta dishes?
8: Spaghetti.
10: Okay, within the spaghetti options, you will likely find different sauces and protein choices. Would you like me to see if I can find more specific information on the spaghetti options?
8: That was an example of using it for the restaurant. Now we're going to go into a slightly not that accessible PDF.
9: Menu vertical bar, Keurig B60 owner's manual PDF download vertical bar manuals.
8: Hey, what do we have on this page?
10: The page you are showing is a user manual for a gourmet single cup home brewing system. There are links to view a PDF of the manual, a table of contents, troubleshooting, and bookmarks. Also, there are numbered page previews of the manual. Is there anything else you would like to know?
8: Read this page.
9: Setting up your brewer dash
10: Keurig
9: setting.
10: This is page 6 of the manual, and it's titled Section 1, Setup and First Brew. It explains that you cannot use the Keurig brewer until it has been set up for its first use. And it provides a note that if the brewer has been exposed to temperatures below freezing,
8: read
10: it should
8: from
10: allow
8: top
10: it to
8: bottom. Don't summarize.
10: Okay, the top of the page says manual slib, then there is a search bar. Below that, there is a sign-in button and an upload button. Below that are the words download, table of contents.
8: All right, so we're being literal here. Okay, I got you. Now we're going to do a YouTube video. So I'm going to go to the YouTube video. Now, the YouTube video is of the Apple Watch Series 10 direct from Apple. There's no talking. It's just a piece of music.
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8: All right, tell me what screen you see.
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10: Apple.
8: I'm going to play it, and I'd like you to describe it.
10: Okay, I'm ready. Please play the video. 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
8: Describe it.
10: Okay, the video is playing. It begins with a black and white visual. There are horizontal streaks of white moving across the screen on a black background. Then, the image transitions to a shot of a black microphone on a black surface. There are curved white lines in the background. The video progress bar indicates that it is 10 seconds into the 40-second video.
8: How about now?
10: Okay, now the video is showing a close-up of an Apple Watch face. The background is black. On the watch face, there is the time, 10:09, displayed at the top, and a measurement, 8 FT, is displayed in the center of the watch face, along with a timer that is counting up from zero. The watch face is a light turquoise color, and the numbers are a light blue. The video progress bar indicates that it is 21 seconds into the 40-second video.
8: How about now? Now? Describe it.
10: Okay, now the screen is showing two different video thumbnails side by side on a black background. On the left, there is a thumbnail titled iPhone 16 introducing iPhone 16 with a picture of two white iPhones stacked on top.
9: Screen sharing me.
8: All right, so basically, I think you kind of got the idea, right? You have to keep prompting it along, and sometimes it does well. At least I think it does well, and sometimes maybe not so well. I'm fairly trusting of this AI in terms of video description. I don't think I would use it, for example, right now to describe an entire movie, but it'll be great for, let's say you're on, you're watching a YouTube video and you hear them say, click here or look at the text in this area of the screen. This would be a great way to be able to get that text. Now, obviously, it doesn't take the place of things like PictureSmart and other methods to read the screen, but it is a nice little tool to kind of have in your toolbox. What I'm going to do real briefly is talk about, we still have a lot to go through, I'm going to talk about ChatGPT's voice mode along with the camera on the iPhone. If you are paying the ChatGPT, this is a paid feature, $20 a month. It's the pro version. When you open the app, there is a voice mode that you can double tap on. And then once you have double tapped on that, there's a camera button that you can tap on and it will grant access to your camera. I always thought that was an interesting way to access it. But the cool thing about this is, for example, you can say, tell me what's in the room, you know, or describe what I'm looking at. Basically talk to it, just like a lot of these other models that we have already discussed. It's a conversational AI. So it's ChatGPT in voice mode and using the camera. I really enjoy it, and I have found it to actually be very good at describing colors. Like when I'll be getting ready for work or something like that, I'll have it describe a shirt and a pair of pants, and then I've called Ira and just had them verify it. So again, trust and verify. And I have found it to be really accurate. That's a really neat feature of ChatGPT. Again, this particular feature does require the paid mode. So, you know, $20 a month for the pro version. And that's, it's obviously, it's not the usual $9.99 or $12.99, but you know, the AI is a lot and there's a lot of money that goes into it. So it's really cool. So that is a brief thing with ChatGPT and the camera mode on your iPhone.
11: Thanks very much to you, Joe Good, for those demonstrations, and also to everybody who was involved in such an entertaining and informative webinar from the National Federation of the Blind of Arizona. I also did a piece there on prompt engineering, which I won't play because it largely rehashes material that we've covered in earlier episodes of Access On. But I very much enjoyed being invited to listen and also participate. And if around the country your affiliate is doing something like this and you have something that you think might be worthy of inclusion on Access On, then do let me know. We have a lot of listener contributions that have built up because we've had quite a few lengthy inserts on Access On of late. So I'm going to spend the remainder of the time trying to catch up with some of these very interesting listener contributions. And we're going to the Greater Seattle chapter of the National Federation of the Blind. That's where Noelle Nightingale is. And this email says, Jonathan, since 2004, I have had a talking thermostat with tactile buttons in my house that allowed me to know which temperature I was setting. Talking thermostat was made by a company called Smartways. A month ago, my husband was doing something with it, and it broke. We have been unable to find a new talking thermostat and instead have replaced it with one that has tactile buttons but does not talk. I don't want to have to use a smart thermostat with an app or smart speaker to accomplish what once was a simple task. I am sad that I no longer can confidently know which temperature I am setting. Do you know of any talking thermostats that are available these days? Noelle, good to hear from you. I have asked around here at Sina, and we're not aware of anything at the moment that is available. There could be a gap in our knowledge because there is so much out there. So if anybody does know of a product that would meet your needs, please be in touch and we'll talk about it here and we can share that knowledge with the listeners. Access on at nfb.org. That's all joined together. Access on at nfb.org. If you can help Noel out with that. To Louisville, Kentucky, we go to hear from Rick Roderick, and he says, "Hi, Jonathan, your app prompt program was very interesting. I wonder if there is an app or AI that will give me the detailed walking directions that I want. I want to walk from my house to Bristol Bar and Grill on Bardstown Road. Many apps will give the distance and turn-by-turn directions. What they won't tell me is what streets I will need to cross to get there. Other information would also be helpful. What intersections have traffic lights? Will I encounter any stretches that don't have sidewalks? I want all this information before I undertake the trip. Any recommendations?" Well, let's give this a try, Rick, and let's bring ChatGPT back into the conversation. Welcome back to the Access On podcast from the National Federation of the Blind, GP.
12: Hey, Rick. Thanks for having me back on. Always a pleasure.
11: I mean, you can call me Rick. I've been called worse. All right. This is what I want you to do, if you would. Could you give me detailed walking directions suitable for my use as a blind person? So I want all the details of the route, and I want to walk from the National Federation of the Blind in East Wells Street to Blue Moon 2 Cafe on Cross Street. I want you to describe the route for me, including all the streets I will walk on, all the streets where I will cross the street, and whether that street has traffic lights at the intersection or not. And please tell me if there is any part of the route that doesn't have sidewalks.
12: Jonathan, to walk from the National Federation of the Blind on Well Street to Blue Moon 2 Cafe on Cross Street, exit the NFB building and turn right. Proceed to the intersection with Pratt Street. Cross Pratt Street and continue straight on Cross Street until you reach the cafe. This route is approximately 0.5 miles and should take about 10 minutes.
11: So do I have to cross any streets?
12: Yes, you'll need to cross Pratt Street. There's a traffic light at the intersection, which should help with crossing safely. The rest of the route should be straightforward with sidewalks all the way.
11: I checked those directions out with people who know more about Baltimore than I do, and I'm told that that is a hallucination. That is not going to get you to where you want to go. So I think we can say that unless you maybe did a deep research task, which would be overkill, I think, for a task like this, you cannot rely on ChatGPT to give you this sort of direction. So let's see if Google Gemini will do a similar thing. Hello, Gemini.
13: Hello. It's great to meet you. What can I do for you today?
11: Welcome to the Access On podcast from the National Federation of the Blind.
13: Oh, that's exciting. Are you looking for a specific episode? Or did you want to know more about the podcast itself?
11: I'm actually hosting the podcast right now, mate, and you are on it.
13: Wow, that's fantastic. Congratulations on hosting the podcast. What's the focus of this particular episode? I'm really curious to hear more about it.
11: What I'd like to see is if you can help me with a query. I want you please to give me detailed walking directions suitable for me as a blind person to know all details of the route. I want to walk from the National Federation of the Blind on East Wells Street to Blue Moon 2 Cafe on Cross Street. And I'd like you to describe the route for me, including all the streets I will walk on, all the streets where I will cross the street, and whether that street has traffic lights at the intersection or not. And please tell me if there's any part of the route that doesn't have sidewalks.
13: I can't access real-time information, including information about walking routes. For walking directions and navigation, you can use Google Maps or other map services.
11: So that was very unhelpful, wasn't it? So really, Google Gemini can't help with this at all. ChatGPT gave it a shot. Let's talk about Grok, which is a pretty interesting AI. This is the one from xAI, a bit expensive to get the premium service, and we'll see what it can do. Hello there, Grok. How are you?
14: I'm doing great. Thanks for asking. Just chillin' in the digital realm, ready to answer your questions with a bit of sass and a lot of smarts. What's on your mind this morning?
11: Well, first of all, I'd like to welcome you to the Access On podcast from the National Federation of the Blind, where you are live.
14: Oh, wow. I'm thrilled to be here on the Access On podcast with the National Federation of the Blind. Thanks for the warm welcome. So, what's the vibe today? Ready to dive into some tech talk or something else entirely?
11: I want you to give me detailed walking directions suitable for me as a blind person to know all the details of the route. And I want to walk from the National Federation of the Blind on East Wells Street to Blue Moon 2 Cafe on Cross Street. Describe the route for me, including all the streets that I will walk on, all the streets where I will cross the street, and whether that street has traffic lights at the intersection or not. And please tell me if there's any part of the route that doesn't have sidewalks.
14: All right, let's get you from the National Federation of the Blind at 200 East Wells Street, Baltimore, to Blue Moon 2 Cafe on Cross Street. I'm going to walk you through this step-by-step, tailored for you as a blind traveler, with all the streets, crossings, traffic light details, and sidewalk info. Since I don't have real-time access to every detail about Baltimore's sidewalks or intersections, I'll base this on typical urban navigation and standard accessibility features. If anything's unclear, let me know, and I can refine it. Starting at the National Federation of the Blind, you'll exit the building onto East Wells Street, facing roughly west. Sidewalks are present here, as this is a developed urban area. You'll head west along the sidewalk on the south side of East Wells Street. Use your cane or guide dog to follow the tactile edge of the sidewalk, listening for traffic on your right to stay oriented. East Wells is a quieter street, but stay alert for any driveway cuts or uneven pavement. After about one block, you'll reach the intersection of East Wells Street and South Calvert Street. This is a signalized intersection with traffic lights. You'll hear the flow of traffic on Calvert, which runs north-south. Wait for the audible pedestrian signal, often a chirping or beeping sound, indicating it's safe to cross. These signals might also vibrate if you locate the push button, typically on the pole to your right. Cross South Calvert Street, keeping straight to stay on East Wells. Check for tactile paving to guide you onto the crosswalk. The crossing should take about 10 to 15 seconds at a steady pace. Once across, you're still on East Wells Street, continuing west on the sidewalk. Sidewalks remain consistent here, with no gaps based on standard city layouts. After another block, you'll hit the intersection of East Wells Street and South Caroline Street. This is also a signalized intersection with traffic lights. Listen for the traffic pattern Caroline runs north-south, and you'll hear vehicles stopping or moving parallel to your path. Find the tactile paving and audible signal to cross South Caroline Street. The crossing is similar in length to Calvert, so expect another 10 to 15 seconds. After crossing, keep going west on East Wells Street sidewalk. You're now approaching a slightly busier area, so traffic noise from your right will be steady. After about two more blocks, East Wells Street ends at South President Street. This intersection has traffic lights, as President is a major north-south road. You'll cross South President Street, again using the audible signal and tactile paving. This crossing might feel wider, closer to 20 seconds, since President is a broader street. Pay attention to turning vehicles, as this area can have more traffic. Once across, East Wells becomes West Wells Street, and you'll continue west on the sidewalk. Sidewalks are continuous here. No gaps expected in this downtown stretch. After one block, you'll reach South Charles Street, another signalized intersection. Charles is busy, with clear traffic light cycles. Cross South Charles Street using the audible signal, which might include a voice or distinct beep. Tactile paving should guide you. This crossing is about 15 seconds. Now on West Wells Street, keep walking west. After a few more blocks, roughly three, you'll reach South Hanover Street. This intersection has traffic lights, and you'll cross Hanover, a north-south street. The audible signal and tactile paving will help, and the crossing is standard, around 15 seconds. Stay alert for pedestrians, as this area might have more foot traffic. After crossing Hanover, continue west on West Wells Street. You're getting closer now. After about two more blocks, West Wells Street merges into West Baltimore Street for a short stretch. The sidewalk remains intact, no interruptions. Follow West Baltimore Street west until you hit South Utah Street, a signalized intersection with traffic lights. Cross South Utah Street using the audible signal and tactile paving, another 15-second crossing. Once across, you're back on West Wells Street briefly, but you'll soon need to turn left onto South Paca Street. This is a signalized intersection too, so listen for the traffic shift. Turn left and head south on Paca Sidewalk, which is continuous. After about two blocks, you'll reach West Pratt Street. Cross Pratt at the signalized intersection using the audible signal. Pratt's a busy street, so the crossing might take 20 seconds. Now on South Paca Street, keep going south for another block until you hit West Cross Street. This intersection has traffic lights. You won't cross, but turn right to head west on Cross Street Sidewalk. Sidewalks are present throughout. Follow Cross Street west for about three blocks. You'll pass South Charles Street and South Hanover Street again, both signalized crossings if you need landmarks, but you're staying on Cross. After those blocks, you'll reach the area near 1036 South Cross Street, where Blue Moon 2 Cafe is located. The sidewalk should lead you right to the entrance. Listen for cafe sounds, people chatting, dishes clinking, to confirm you're there. Quick recap. You'll walk on East Wells, West Wells, briefly West Baltimore, South Paca, and West Cross Street. Crossings are South Calvert, South Caroline, South President, South Charles, South Hanover, South Utah, West Pratt, all with traffic lights and audible signals. Sidewalks are continuous throughout, based on Baltimore's urban setup. Total distance is about a mile, maybe 20 to 30 minutes, depending on your pace. Anything you want me to double check or zoom in on for this route?
11: That was very thorough. Thank you for your help.
14: You're so welcome. Glad I could lay out all the details for you. If you need another route mapped out or anything else, just give me a shout. Safe travels to Blue Moon 2 Cafe.
11: Well, yes, but the trouble is that if you followed that route, you wouldn't get there, according to experts here who know far more about Baltimore than I do. But I ran this past a couple of blind people who are very good with the streets of Baltimore, and they tell me that that was way, way out. So that's actually a compelling example of a hallucination, of AI sounding incredibly plausible there and giving you an answer that made no sense. So I think the answer is, you don't want to rely on these large language models for this particular task. And maybe others have some ideas about GPS apps they're using, where as a blind person, you can sit in the comfort of your own home and really get a good feel for the route that you will take before you take it. Because there are explore modes on several of these GPS apps, some of them mainstream and some of them not. So if you have any thoughts on this, access on at nfb.org is how you get in touch. Access on at nfb.org. But let's sort of park the idea of using AI for this, at least the mainstream AI solutions at this particular time. Here's an email from Tina Hansen who says, I've often attended or heard of presentations where a slideshow is a big part of it. This happens at my neighborhood association, and I'm the only person with a print disability. One of my questions is how to deal with presentations and programs where much information is presented on the slides but isn't voiced by the presenter. If you can't see the information or have a print disability, you're lost unless they give a summary. But how do we bridge the gap between the visual world and the verbal world? Is it necessary to have each and every slide read out word for word in order for blind and low vision audience members to get at this information? Well, Tina, I think this is a relatively easy one to resolve. If you know that a presenter is going to be running a PowerPoint presentation, you could ask the presenter for the slides in advance. That's the ideal scenario, because then if you have any kind of device, whether it be a braille display or a portable speech device, could be a smartphone even, we can go through those slides, then you'll have them when they're up on the screen and you'll have the detail. The second best thing is to get them to send you the slides after the presentation has concluded. But if it's a blindness event, I think I would hold people to a higher standard. They should be making the slides available in advance in accessible formats. And I do know people who have walked out of events where the focus has been blindness or accessibility, where that has not been done, because you would expect people in that environment to do a little better. But just ask for the slides. Hopefully they can email them to you, and that should be an adequate solution. We'll have more listener comments after the break here on Access On.
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11: Welcome back to Access On. Stefan Hudson's writing in and says, "Hey there, Jonathan. I'd like to bring attention back to a topic that was discussed on Living Blindfully and hasn't been discussed here yet. That would be the addition of the Copilot key to new Windows PC keyboards. For those who may be unaware of what this is, the Copilot key is a key that Microsoft wants to make standard on new keyboards in order to provide easy access to Copilot. That may sound great for people who may use Copilot regularly, but it comes at a cost. When the news first broke, we were told that the Copilot key would be replacing the menu key, also known as the applications key. This would force keyboard users to use Shift plus F10 in order to access the right-click menu. Not all keyboards have a menu key, so some of us already use Shift plus F10. However, those of us who do use the menu key would be losing functionality. The last time this issue was discussed, it was understood that Microsoft would be allowing hardware manufacturers to decide where to place the Copilot key. While this sounds good in theory, in practice it comes with its own set of problems. First, this means there isn't really a standard for where the Copilot key is placed. Two different keyboards could have the Copilot key in different places. This means that someone could purchase a keyboard or laptop with a Copilot key that has a menu key, but it might lack a right Windows key, a right Alt key, or even a right Control key. There would be no way to know unless they were told ahead of time. This might also make choosing a keyboard or device more difficult, as the choice may come down to where the Copilot key has been placed. Second, there is currently no easy way to remap the Copilot key in order to restore the standard functionality of the replaced key. Workarounds do exist, but they're not perfect and require some technical knowledge that not all people will possess. This is made even more problematic due to the fact that the Copilot key physically sends an F23 signal. I've already seen an example of the above over on the audiogames.net forum. Someone posted asking how to remap the Copilot key back to the right Control key on a laptop. The best workaround I've seen on that thread so far involves using an auto hotkey script, but it's not a perfect solution. Once again, it seems as though companies are making significant changes without taking into account how some people may be impacted. Either that, or they figure that if a keyboard has more than one type of key, one of them can be sacrificed. Since there are many companies that manufacture laptops and keyboards, I imagine that advocacy in this area may be difficult. Even so, if this is something that isn't brought up before it does become a new standard, an attempt to change things later on may be even more difficult. Thanks very much, Stefan. I think it's also important to mention, too, that Shift F10 does not always do the same thing as the application key or the menu key. And you can also hold down Shift with the application key to get an extended menu in operating systems like Windows 11. If you look at Osara, for example, which is the tool that people use to make Reaper accessible, and it's a very powerful tool, they use the application key in conjunction with modifiers like Control and Shift and Alt to get other menus to pop up. So it is an important issue, and it has been raised with Microsoft in the past about the importance of the application key, and we'll follow up with them and see what their current stance on this is. It is fair to say, though, that for a long time there have been inconsistencies on laptop keyboards. For example, some laptop keyboards have an application key now, and others do not. For example, when I got my current Lenovo ThinkPad, which I use for personal use, it did not have an application key. Of all things, it had a print screen key on the right-hand side on the bottom where I would have expected an application key to be. and I used a tool called Sharp Keys to remap the print screen key to the application key. And once it's done, it's done. I mean, I did that when I first got this ThinkPad, and I haven't had to think about it again. So we have always had that inconsistency. Also, for example, earlier iterations of the ThinkPad had the control and the function keys switched around from where you would normally expect compared with other laptops. So to some degree, we've always had to get used to a little bit of variations in our keyboards. But there are real applications in the potential disappearance of the menu or application key from devices. So I'm glad that you have raised this again. The prolific Carl Smith is writing in again, and he says, I think I have you beat regarding CSUN, as I attended my first CSUN in 1993 and attended more than 20 years in a row. I do enjoy the conference, but I completely agree with Chansey's comment about the cost. I am a small access technology business owner, and the price of registration for CSUN, plus the high cost of travel and lodging, has caused me not to attend in recent years, as I can't justify the more than $2,000 cost for me to attend. On the other hand, I have attended 47 NFB national conventions in a row, because as Chansey pointed out, there is where the real rubber hits the road with regular blind people who often struggle to purchase even basic access tech for their use. I hope more of the developers of New AT will consider attending the NFB National Convention, as they will get a real-world reaction to their products from many prospective end users. Wow, that's amazing, Carl. 47 NFB conventions. Will be good to get your reminiscences sometime, and I presume I'll see you in New Orleans. Carl continues, now about exercise equipment. I don't have an elliptical recommendation, but I want to highlight the accessibility of the Concept 2 rowing machine. With its iPhone app, the monitor is mostly accessible to blind rowers. I have been using this machine since 2010 and am at least partly responsible for the two machines in our workout room. The last time I visited the National Center, I brought the monitor from my own machine, connected it to the one at the center, and did my workout just as I do at home. The company Concept 2 is a small business, and the people there have a basic knowledge of the voiceover and talkback screen readers and can help a blind person to access their products. In the old days, when I used a program on my Windows laptop, they were able to help me with it. I strongly recommend the rowing machines and other equipment from this company for any blind person who wants to work out at home. Thanks for your work on the podcast and keep up the good work. Well, thank you for your very informative email, Carl. Much appreciated. I'm going to go and check out that Concept 2 rowing machine when I get upstairs. This email comes from Rebecca Skipper, and she says, has NFB considered advising blind consumers to use Facebook on more than one operating system? I think it is a mistake to use one OS as your primary driver. I find it easier to post Facebook comments and share articles from the PC and browse and like FB posts on my iPhone. There are times when an app might work better on the phone than on the PC. It isn't enough just to complain about how inaccessible an app is. Sometimes you need to have a task completed in a professional environment, and there is not enough time to complain about accessibility challenges. This is why I'm glad I have Aira. I believe we are in a situation where an app or service will never work perfectly on one operating system unless we do a better job of implementing standard accessibility practices that are cross-platform. Rebecca, thank you for your email. I think the answer to your question is that there are questions here of pragmatism and competency, but also equality. And in the context of your question, I think it's important to remember that there are people out there who do not find this technology intuitive. And that's the case whether somebody is blind or whether they're sighted. There are some people who take to technology and they're quite comfortable working with multiple platforms and working out when something isn't working well on one to try the same thing on the other, and sometimes they will get lucky. There's a lot of fatigue that comes with that, but it also is setting a pretty high bar of technological proficiency for people. Now, some people won't have difficulty doing it, but there are a lot of people who become blind later in life. They're becoming familiar with access technology for the first time, and maybe for various reasons, they choose not to use a touchscreen. If something is inaccessible to any of us, it should be unacceptable to all of us. if a sighted person is able to choose one platform and use something like Facebook on it successfully, then that's what we should be aiming for in the case of blind people. But that said, if you are in a professional situation and you absolutely have to get the job done, sometimes you do go to those extra lengths and you have multiple platforms and you somehow get the job done and you use Aira or whatever it takes. But these companies are large corporations, and it's not unreasonable for us to request that something be fully accessible on a range of platforms. Here's a woman in a hurry, Amanda Lacey, and she says, I listen to all my YouTube subscriptions at double speed, just like my podcasts, because listening at normal speed is painfully slow. This month, YouTube has broken the playback speed adjuster in the iOS app. You get to this control by playing a video and double-tapping more actions, then double-tapping playback speed. When this option worked, it would show speeds ranging from 0.5x to 2x. Now it only shows 1x, making it completely pointless. I've stopped using YouTube since I can't stand taking twice as long to get through content. Please tell Google to fix this. Thanks. We will. I'll check this out, Amanda, to see if it might have been addressed in a subsequent update. But if we find that it's still there, we will have a chat to Google and just make sure that they are aware of the issue. One thing you could do, if you really wanted to hear something on

0: is such a powerful app for iOS. So you could sideload YouTube clips to Castro and then speed up your podcasts in Castro. It has a very good speed acceleration algorithm. Let's go back to InnoSearch. We featured InnoSearch some time ago on Access On, and it does appear to be gaining popularity in the blind community. And Kathy Blackburn is writing in about a relatively new innovation from them. She says a few weeks ago, InnoSearch.ai added the ability to reach the shopping assistant by telephone. The first time I tried it, I was looking for a part for Audley's electric shaver. Audley is Kathy's husband. I know how to speak carefully and distinctly, but the shopping assistant responded by giving me choices for vacuum cleaners. I abandoned the shop by phone attempt and used the website instead. Today, I decided to shop for a battery for my Victor Reader Stream 2. I decided to give the phone number a try again. On the second try, the battery came up as the third item on the list. I added it to my cart and asked the system to go check out. Stripe handles that part of the transaction. Stripe asked me for my address. No matter how slowly and carefully I spoke each digit, the system consistently missed the zero in my address. I guess it doesn't like four-digit addresses. I again abandoned the call and went back to the InnoSearch website. Imagine my disappointment upon not finding the battery in my cart. Now that I think of it, I should have just asked, buy it now. I did write to InnoSearch about today's experience, but I haven't heard back yet. How have other listeners done with shopping InnoSearch by phone? Good to hear from you, Kathy. I think this is definitely a work in progress. It's a bold initiative, and if they can continue to refine this, it's just very significant, the idea that people who are not computer users or smartphone users can shop over 500,000 retailers by phone with a simple voice interface. It's a pretty compelling value proposition right there. But I did find some issues. I was writing an article for the Braille Monitor a week or so ago, and I really did put this through its paces, and I found similar issues. It didn't matter how clearly I said Zoom H6 Essential, it didn't seem to like that, and I wasn't able to bring the product up. But I hope it evolves over time and improves over time, because it's such an exciting concept. Let's just show you how this works. And if you want to try it, you can call 855-SHOP-GPT, which is 855-746-7478. 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But let's give this a try. 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
0: 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I am now transferring you to Stripe for payment. 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
2: 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For example, 1 Main Street, Brooklyn, New York, 11201. You can also hang up, text the address to 855-746-7478, and redial to continue.
1: Well, that's about as far as we can go with that. I'm pretty sure that that microphone that I added to the cart is the Samson Q9U that I'm looking for. It didn't sound like it was speaking that model number, but the reason why I know this is that I know it's currently $139 at Amazon because I purchased a couple of them to use for our webinars here at CENA, at the National Federation of the Blind. So I know they're $139 on Amazon, and I know that they have USB and XLR. So pretty sure that I got the product that I wanted, even though the name sounded a little bit odd. But as you can see, the concept is there. It's a very friendly experience, and it's great to be able to do this by voice, not just for those people who may be struggling with computers, but it's just convenient if you can walk around and do that shopping by phone. All sorts of people benefit from that experience. So that is a very quick look at the shop by phone option from InnoSearch. You can get to it in the United States at 855-SHOP-GPT. Let us know how you get on with it. Here's Mike Bullis, who says to comment about Thomas's Netflix problem. I have a Samsung S95C TV and have also found some irregularities with the Netflix app. For about a year, the only way I could use Netflix was to do as he did, turn off accessibility features and then turn them on again while in the Netflix app. Recently, I discovered that if I access the Netflix app and just hit enter to accept my profile, the app began to talk. However, this appears to only work sometimes, not always. The Samsung screen reader does work with most apps, although workarounds are necessary. For example, the screen reader reads every annoying piece of information when at the beginning of a show, meaning that you can't hear the first 30 to 60 seconds or so of program audio content. The only workaround I've found for this is to hit the mute button twice quickly, ending the annoying reading and bringing back the program audio at the correct level. But sometimes hitting the mute button twice quickly doesn't work because the TV only accepts the first mute press, not the second one. Accessible television is still clearly a work in progress. Blindness is all about finding alternatives to doing things without sight that the average person does with sight. But finding these alternatives can take a lot of time, frustration, and problem solving. It sure can take the fun out of jumping right into your favorite activity. Thanks to you and the CENA team for all that you do. Thank you, Mike. Good to hear from you with that handy tip. This email comes from Danny and says, "Dear Jonathan, I recently listened to one of your previous podcast episodes where you discussed the 1Password app. I found it very informative. Thank you for sharing your knowledge and experience. Unfortunately, I wasn't quite able to catch how you actually bring up or engage the 1Password program when needed, especially within the Windows 10 environment while using JAWS. If you don't mind, may I ask if you could kindly shed some light on how to effectively use a password manager program like 1Password, Bitwarden, or RoboForm with JAWS on Windows? For example, are there specific shortcut keys or accessible methods to bring up the program when we need to fill in or create a password? I really appreciate any tips or guidance you can offer. Well, the answer varies depending on the application that you're using, because they will all have different shortcut keys and different methods for invoking themselves within the browser. What typically happens with a good password manager is that you install the key password manager app, and then you install an add-on into your browser. So it could be a Chrome extension. It could be something specific for Microsoft Edge. Normally, these password managers also have the ability to integrate with Firefox, and that's quite deep integration. In the case of 1Password 8, which has been the version of 1Password for some time, once you have this set up, you can be in an edit field and you simply down arrow in an empty edit field. And when you do that, the 1Password dialog will come up. If you haven't used 1Password for some time or since you started your computer, you'll be asked to enter your 1Password, which unlocks the application. And at that point, if 1Password has something pertinent to the form field, it'll let you fill it in. For example, if you're on a login field and you have stored your username and password for your website in 1Password, it will know what website you're on, and just by pressing down arrow, it will give you the chance to select and press enter on that item, and it will fill it in, submit the form, and log you in. But there is much more than that to a lot of these apps. So for example, in 1Password, you can store credit card information, other sensitive information. So if you're checking out, you can simply down arrow on a payment field, and more often than not, 1Password will suggest all credit cards that are stored in it. You can just up and down arrow and press enter, and in the case of a credit card submission, it will say, are you really sure you want to submit this? And you choose OK, and it fills in all the fields for you. It is a huge time saver. It's very secure as well. And you can configure 1Password with all its preferences by using shortcut keys. You can just run the 1Password app from the start menu, and often it is sitting in your system tray as well. I've used 1Password for a very long time. I'm sure that Bitwarden and similar applications work in that kind of way as well. Almost time to go, but before we do that, it's our tech tip segment, and we're going to go back to this Netflix subject for this one.
3: Hi, Jonathan. This is Dennis from Huntsville, Alabama. I was calling to help Tom with his Netflix problem on his Fire TV Cube. The problem that I had was on a Fire Stick, and whenever I would lose the speech in the Netflix app, you uninstall the app on the device and then reinstall it and sign back in, and everything should work well after that. Turning off VoiceOver and turning it back on sometimes would work, but I found that if I uninstalled Netflix and reinstalled it, it seemed to solve the problem pretty much. So hope that helps Tom and anybody else that has this problem. Really love the podcast. Thanks for all you do. And talk to you soon. Thanks, Jonathan.
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5: I Want That by Peggy Pinder. Here is the editor, Kenneth Jernigan.
6: Many things can happen when a teenager suddenly loses her sight. What does happen depends on a variety of unpredictable factors. Family influence, teachers, chance. Perhaps for each person, there's a crucial incident which changes everything that comes after. Peggy Pinder believes this was true for her. As you read her story, keep in mind that the teenager you're reading about went on to finish high school, earn a bachelor's degree with double majors in history and philosophy at Cornell College, Mount Vernon, Iowa, where she reported for and then was chief editor of the college newspaper. Earn a law degree from Yale, serve 5 years as a state criminal prosecutor, and establish a private law practice in which she now works. Here, in her own words, is what happened.
5: I lost my sight as a teenager. Because of my eye condition, my eventual total blindness was predictable. Even so, nobody had ever told me or my parents that this could happen. I was devastated. I had been to the store earlier in the day. While waiting at the checkout counter, I had picked up a magazine, as one does, to pass the time. I read little bits of it, and it looked interesting, so I bought it. Later that day at home, I picked up the magazine, and that was how I found out I was blind. I couldn't read it at all. I remember wondering if I should tell my mother, who was in the kitchen, because I could guess what trouble would start. I remember thinking about it and deciding to tell her because sooner or later people would notice that I was not reading anything. That would include schoolwork, which would be troublesome too. So I sighed and told my mother. I was sure right about the trouble. I was totally unprepared for such a change. I didn't know it was coming. I had no techniques like Braille or a white cane with which to continue my life. I didn't want such techniques anyway because that would mean that I would always be blind and, as I thought then, unable to do anything with my life. Adding this horrifying and unexpected change to the other changes of adolescence was just too much for me. I withdrew into myself. Nobody understood how bad it really was. There was no one to whom I could talk, nobody who understood. They all said things would work out, but they could all see. What did they know? During this time, I happened to hear some blind people on the radio one night. They were in town for a convention, they said. They explained to the radio audience that blindness was not the horrible tragedy that everyone thinks it is. They were blind themselves, and they all held jobs, had families, went where they wanted. They said blindness was not a tragedy, but it all centered around how you handled it, just like hundreds of other differences among people that we all deal with every day, like being too short to reach a cupboard or too light to carry heavy loads. That's why we have step stools and carts. According to them, blindness was no different. You just had to figure out ways to do things others do with sight. The ways exist. Blindness could be reduced to the level of a nuisance. I turned off the radio. It made me mad to hear people talking such nonsense. I knew how bad it was to be blind. I could tell them a thing or two. And how dare they say that I could lead a full life as a blind person? I hated people who tried to sugarcoat things and act like nothing was wrong when obviously everything was. They were blind. Why didn't they just shut up and accept their limitations gracefully as I was doing? My way of accepting my limitations was to become a bookworm. Books are put into Braille, or recorded onto tapes and distributed to blind people through a nationwide library system. I read everything. I'd always been a reader. My whole family is. That was one of the most devastating things about blindness. I couldn't just pick up what others were reading and read it. Even so, there were things I could read, and I read all the time. I turned down invitations and declined to do things because I had some reading to do. It is not good for a teenager to spend the years just before adulthood in her room reading during the time when everyone else is learning to take more and more responsibility and to interact personally with the world around her. But that's what I did. I didn't know what else to do. I found contact with other people uncomfortable. They were uncomfortable because they didn't know how to act around a blind person, as they put it. Why couldn't I just be a person anymore? I was now some strange being who upset people. That upset me. It upset me all the more because I agreed with them. I didn't know how to act around me either. So I read books and lived in the lives of other people. My system worked through most of high school, but it wouldn't work after that. My parents weren't willing to let me continue to hide out from the world. They knew that there were blind people who worked, who took responsibility, who made lives for themselves. They were determined to have that chance for me. They began searching. I well remember the exact moment and the exact location when I discovered that my parents were right. I was standing in a hallway, waiting my turn to speak to the occupant of the office beside which I was standing, doing nothing in particular. I heard someone down the hall and around the corner come out of an office. I heard him lock his door with a key and check to be sure the door was locked. I then heard him walk briskly down the hall, turn the corner into the hall where I stood, walk by me, and go out of the door at the other end of the hall. I knew he was blind because I heard his white cane. I was stunned. Simple tasks? Yes. but I couldn't get over that here was a blind person making his own schedule, caring for his and his employer's property responsibly, determining where he would go, deciding how to get there, and then doing it. I couldn't do any of those things for myself, not really. Or could I? He had. If he had, then maybe I could too. He was blind. That hadn't stopped him. Maybe. Just maybe. I remember straightening up from my relaxed posture against the wall and saying the words very clearly in my mind. I want that. You couldn't tell me in mere words about blind people doing things. You couldn't talk at me over the radio. You couldn't give me stories to read about the blind. It didn't work. I didn't believe it. But it turned out that all you really had to do was to put one blind person in front of me, managing tasks I thought were impossible with ease and style, and I could get the point. I could do it, too. I found that blind person who had walked by me in the hall and found out how he'd found the self-confidence I thought was impossible for me. He's still a friend of mine, and a colleague in the organization to which he introduced me, the National Federation of the Blind. Incidentally, I learned later that he was one of the very people I'd heard on the radio program that had made me so angry years before. Through the National Federation of the Blind, I met blind people from all walks of life, young and old, wealthy and poor, well-educated and with little schooling, technically skilled and unskilled. I met a whole cross-section of American society with the one common thread that they are blind. Meeting all these people reinforced the original intuition I had had when I observed my friend walk down the hall. Regardless of their backgrounds, all these blind people were managing their own lives. If they could do it, so could I. Going to meetings and national conventions of the National Federation of the Blind showed me, in a different way, the same thing that the guy walking down the hall had first demonstrated, that blind people have only one thing in common, blindness. But they must consciously take that blindness and examine it, understand what it is, understand how it functions in the world around them. Until blindness is understood, you can just end up in your room reading, avoiding the whole thing. Once blindness is understood, then the whole rest of your life opens up. I became a member of the National Federation of the Blind after learning these things. Two things drew me into the organization. One was that I need the continuing support and encouragement of other blind people who keep reminding me that the only limitations on me are the ones I impose on myself. The second, and equally important reason, was that I was so very lucky. I had parents who believed in my future and set about helping me to find it. We found self-confident, capable blind people in the National Federation of the Blind, organized and ready to help others. I want to be sure that all other blind people have that same chance. Blindness was devastating to me because I didn't understand it and thought it had ended my useful life at 13. Someday, through the work of the National Federation of the Blind, I hope that all my fellow countrymen will have the basic understanding that my parents had gained from their brief contacts with self-confident blind people. Because it was that understanding that blind people could have productive lives that kept my parents searching for help when I was a teenager. The National Federation of the Blind was there for me when I needed it. That's why I'll continue to work in it, for my own growth and protection, and to ensure that the same will be there for every other blind person.
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8: Right, this next presentation is From My Story to Our Story, A Life Shaped by Collective Action. This next gentleman is really truly embodies all of the things that our movement stands for when we talk about people living the life you want. I first started to get to know him in 2003 when Melissa and I moved across the country to Baltimore. He showed up at the National Center for the Blind a couple months before I was hired, which I often say I really appreciated because he could make all the mistakes before I did. But he truly has been a mentor in many ways to me, and it's an honor that we get to work, have gotten to work together now for over two decades. It took me some time to convince him that he should be our editor for the Braille Monitor, but I'm happy to say I finally did. And This gives me an opportunity to give a shout out to Gary and Debbie Wunder, who couldn't be with us at the convention. But as I said in the presidential report, Gary has been a great steward of this publication, and he has helped to mentor Chris into this role. Now, I've had the opportunity to get to know Chris as a marcher in the movement, but it occurred to me that many in this audience may not know him. And so I've asked him to come talk about his journey in the hopes that you will come to know the Chris Danielson that I know, and that you will understand that he is someone that genuinely wants to publish the stories, the thoughts, the hopes and dreams of members across this country, so that when you hear him in the future say he would like articles for the Braille Monitor, it's not just that he's trying to keep his boss happy. He really wants them. He really wants your stories. And I'm hopeful that in his sharing his story with you, that you'll find that he's someone you can rely on. He is not just an employee of the Federation. He serves as an officer in the National Federation of the Blind of Maryland. And if I might brag, he's president of my local chapter, the Greater Baltimore chapter. But most importantly, he's a good friend who doesn't simply see his work as a job, but as a mission. And I look forward to you getting to know better the editor of the Braille Monitor from Baltimore, Maryland. Here's Chris Danielson.

0: All week I've been wondering what my walk-up music was going to be. Very appropriate. Greetings to my Federation family. Good afternoon. Oh, you're very kind. When I was a kid, the first big Braille book that I remember reading, cover to cover, was a volume of children's poetry by Shel Silverstein. She's got the fan club in the audience, entitled Where the Sidewalk Ends. When I say it was a big book, I mean that it was more than 100 pages and it had a hard cover, and that was a big deal to me at the time. I read the whole thing and then reread it and reread it and reread it until my parents finally insisted that it was time for us to send it back to the library. I think they were just really tired of hearing me read aloud from it. But I thought the poems in it were fantastic. For one thing, many of them were hilarious. For another, some of them were slightly irreverent and even a little bit dirty. Now, that's dirty to a seven-year-old. They're not actually dirty. But, you know, when you see words like toilet in a book when you're 7 years old, you know, it gives you a little thrill. Also, I started to have fun trying my hand at writing poetry of my own. And so I think the book really started me on the path to truly loving words and reading and writing Braille. Finally, some of the poems stuck with me for reasons I couldn't put my finger on at the time. Partly they were easy to remember, but as I reread the book over the years, I am one of those adults who still likes to read kid lit, by the way. I realized they were after more than trying to make me laugh. So here's one of them I want to share with you. Listen to the mustn'ts, child. Listen to the don'ts. Listen to the shouldn'ts, the impossibles, the won'ts. Listen to the never haves. Then listen close to me. Anything can happen, child. Anything can be. Okay. Okay, it's not Shakespeare. But it spoke to me then, and it speaks to me now. I think it was Silverstein's way of trying to help kids understand that while they should listen to what they are told, it's important to realize that there are different perspectives and possibilities. As blind people, we hear a lot of mustn'ts, don'ts, shouldn'ts, impossibles, won'ts, and never haves, and not just when we're kids. We hear things like, I won't take your guide dog in my car. We've never had a blind person do this job or participate in this activity. You shouldn't expect us to accommodate you and treat you as an equal, and instead you have to accept your limitations. It's impossible for a blind person to be a insert name of dream being crushed. Because we hear the shouldn'ts, the won'ts, the impossibles, and so forth so often, it's important for us to hear a different message. The message with which Silverstein concludes his poem, anything can happen, anything can be, or, as we put it in the National Federation of the Blind, the Blind People's Movement, you can live the life you want. But it's not enough to keep repeating the message. We need to make it real for each other and for all blind people. That's what we do. And one of the many ways we do that is through our lived experiences, or to put it more simply, through our stories. Stories of challenges met, of hurdles jumped, of legal victories won, of innovative techniques and technologies developed, like the gentleman who was speaking before me. and of the very personal and powerful triumph of people discovering that it is okay to be blind. We are now at our convention, the space we create together where we tell these stories to each other, both from the stage, here, and in the thousands of conversations that we have throughout the week. When we're not at convention, we do tell our stories in our affiliates and in our chapter meetings. But there are plenty of blind people who haven't heard our message yet, and often even we need a shot in the arm when no one is around. And maybe someone in our community hasn't succeeded in a career thought to be off limits to us, but there may be someone in our larger movement who has. Maybe someone we haven't met has just the words of encouragement we need at a critical moment. And maybe we just want to catch up on the latest developments in our movement from across its whole length and breadth. Listening is critical, and conversation is stimulating, but the written word allows stories and ideas to reach even more people, to be transmitted in more ways. Of course, nowadays we can listen from far away too, but there is still something important about the written word and about the thought that goes into putting words together to tell a story meaningfully. That is the reason for the Braille Monitor, the magazine of the blind people's movement. I read my first issue of our magazine during my senior year in high school. I had applied for a National Federation of the Blind scholarship, and I received a box of materials that was mailed out to all applicants. In it were cassettes of the April-May 1989 issue of the magazine. I don't remember that, by the way. I looked it up, which issue it was. I read with astonishment the story of how the late Rami Rabi was denied a foreign service post by the United States State Department on the basis of blindness, despite his fluency in multiple languages and his exemplary performance on the various tests that he had to take repeatedly as part of the application process. This resulted in a congressional hearing, the full recording of which was included on the tapes. I think this was the first time I truly understood that a blind person, no matter how accomplished, could nonetheless still experience blatant discrimination. It was also the first time I understood that there was an organization of blind people fighting that discrimination, an organization whose collective voice was powerful enough to convince a congressional committee chairperson to hold a hearing on the issue and listen to Mr. Rabi and others call for change. I didn't win an NFB scholarship that year. In fact, I didn't become a finalist until my third attempt. So if you're out there discouraged that your application didn't get you in this year's class, keep trying. I did, however, continue to receive our flagship magazine. I remember reading another article about the Louisiana Center for the Blind. I thought that its training regimen seemed very different from anything I had experienced, and I may have even wondered for a minute whether that kind of intensive training was something I should consider. But I didn't really think about it more until a few years later. But I was already impressed enough with the Federation and convinced of the need for it to attend the South Carolina convention that took place in, where are you, South Carolina? That took place in August of 1989 and joined the state student division. At some point, I became the treasurer of that division, and somehow I managed to keep the books in order, although words rather than numbers are my strong suit. I kept applying for both state and national scholarships and got a state one before finally becoming part of the 1991 scholarship class. One of the other people in that class was our first vice president and chair of our board and gracious host, Pam Allen. Yeah. That convention was also right here in New Orleans, and it changed my life. I know that sounds like a cliche, but like most cliches, it has become one because there is truth in it. Let me try to explain the particular way in which my life changed. Growing up, I didn't experience a lot of those mustn'ts and don'ts with respect to my blindness, at least not from my family, and surprisingly enough, not in school. Because I was perceived, at least certain aspects of school, because I was perceived as academically gifted, certain things were assumed, that I would prepare for college and have a professional career. Sure, I had my fair share, English words, Danielson, of frustrations, but I had plenty of support and high expectations, too. I even had what I now realize was better access than many to decent skills training. That's thanks to my parents, who fought hard in lots of ways that I didn't even realize were occurring at the time to make sure I got a good education and all of the right support services. Nobody wanted to be on the wrong side of my mom, Cynthia, or my late father, Lieutenant Colonel Theodore S. Ted Danielson. Incidentally, they didn't want to get on the wrong side of my big sister, Lane, either, who was not having anybody disrespecting her little brother or calling him names, unless, of course, she was the one doing it. So I came to the 1991 convention feeling like I was in pretty good shape. But I met many blind people who had achieved things I had never thought blind people could achieve. And I got my first inkling that my blindness, Bennett Prowse knows this, by the way, he was my first mentor. And I got my first inkling that my blindness skills were perhaps not commensurate with my beliefs and ambitions. I found that with my short folding aluminum cane and less confidence than other travelers, I could barely keep up, literally, with the blind mentors who I was assigned to spend each day. In fact, I usually became separated from them and had to find them again. After chasing one such mentor through the mall that was attached to the Hyatt Hotel we were staying at, and finally arriving at the spot in the food court where we had agreed to have lunch, I sat down with her. She was Melody Lindsay then, by the way. You remember somebody's name when you've been yelling it all day to find them, by the way. But she's still a good friend. She's Melody Roan now, as is her husband Mark. And I was with some colleagues of hers as well, and they included Joanne Wilson, who was the LCB director at the time, and the late and beloved Jerry Whittle, the center's Braille instructor. It was Joanne who finally told me what I had probably needed to hear for a while. Chris, you're very smart, and you've got plenty of guts, but you're just not a very good cane traveler, and you have some other blindness skill issues. I think you should consider coming to Louisiana. I told Joanne that I would think about it, and I may have even meant it at the time. But when I returned to school at Furman University in the fall, hi Kenya, who's also an alum, it became the furthest thing from my mind. But then something else happened that gave me a gut check. In the spring of 1992, I was encouraged by my faculty advisor to pursue a Washington, D.C. internship as part of my major in political science. As I reviewed the application materials, however, I became alarmed. While housing would be provided, I would be on my own for the summer, expected to do my own shopping, prepare or acquire my own meals, and manage transportation to and from my internship location. I wasn't at all sure I could do these things, at least not relying too much on the patience and kind-heartedness of my fellow students. So instead of completing the application, I called Dr. Wilson and told her that I wanted to come to the Louisiana Center for the Blind. The fact that I decided to go to LCB is a critical step in my journey, but it isn't the final step. I learned a lot that summer and fall of 1992, but I realized later that what I learned was only the beginning. LCB, of course, enmeshed me deeper in the Federation than I had ever been before. But even after completing my training there, I never imagined that I would one day work for the movement and ultimately become the editor of its flagship magazine. First, I went to law school, where I did all right, but fought a battle with Hodgkin's disease in my second year, and then tried my hand at practicing law for 6 years once I graduated. Like a lot of us, I struggled to find employment in my chosen profession. In fact, a law firm that seemed eager to interview me canceled the scheduled interview when I chose to disclose my blindness in advance. Because I was at the beginning of my legal career, I was advised and decided not to start out by suing that law firm. So I wound up hanging out my own shingle, sharing office space with two other attorneys, my good friend Parnell Diggs and his father, Bill Diggs. But I didn't really enjoy it as much as I thought I would, and felt like I was only modestly successful at it. My income was certainly modest, and that's probably an exaggeration. In the summer of 2003, I started looking for other opportunities, and that led to a conversation facilitated by Donald C. Capps, the president of South Carolina, with our immediate past national president, Dr. Mark Maurer. I had written over time a few pieces for the Monitor and done some other writing and communication work on behalf of the South Carolina affiliate, where I was on the board, and Dr. Maurer thought I could enhance our communications efforts. So that's how I ended up starting what ultimately became our blog, the Voice of the Nation's Blind, and then working with John Perret, another terrific mentor and friend, on our public relations efforts. Our current president, Mark Riccobono, as he said, came to work for the Federation a couple of months after I did. He has been a terrific friend and mentor to me as well, and he is gracious in saying that I also mentored him, even if he jokes that I made the mistakes that he could avoid making. He was always encouraging when he had the opportunity to say something about my work, and I suppose at some point he got the idea that I might make a future editor of our flagship magazine. I sincerely thank him for his friendship and for his trust, and for the high honor that I now have of curating each issue containing our stories and helping plan the future of the Braille Monitor. Now, before I go on, I want to mention a few things, a few people, rather. I work with a terrific team. Our team lead, Stephanie Casconi, who is our Director of Communications and Marketing. Aaron Rodney, who is our web wizard. Will Schwatka, who among many, many other things, records each issue of the Monitor for audio and podcast listeners. Our art director, Suzanne Schillwachter, who makes each issue look beautiful. Danielle D.W. Williams, who does all things social media and now produces the podcast, the Nation's Blind podcast. And I also need to thank our excellent proofreaders, Joe Miller and Lorraine Rovig. And I cannot go further without expressing my own love and gratitude to Gary Wunder, who not only edited the Monitor for 15 years, but helped me in too many ways to count to prepare for the job, is still a contributor, and is also my sounding board, a constant source of encouragement, and my dear friend. Gary, love you, man. Now, some of you are thinking, okay, he said something about the future. What do you mean? What are you going to do to our Monitor? What are you going to do? Well, first of all, let me say that the magazine of our movement will still have the things you have come to expect. especially stories that motivate all of us to live the lives we want, thoughtful articles about our philosophy, articles exploring technology, alternative techniques, and tips for living our best lives as blind people, and much more. Of course, I need all of you to contribute those articles. I think I've contributed to every issue that has come out since I became editor, but believe me, I can't write all the content and don't even want to. The Monitor is the magazine of our movement, and because that is its function, it needs to speak to and for all of us. It can't do that unless all of us are willing to contribute to it. And yes, I said all of us. I know what you're thinking. I'm not a good writer. I have nothing to say. If you're thinking that, you're wrong. First of all, you don't need to be Shakespeare or even Shel Silverstein. You just need to have a story you want to tell or an idea you want to express. Just put it down in the best form you can and send it along. Or give me a call and let me know what you want to contribute, and we'll figure out how to make it happen. Maybe that means I'll interview you and either publish the interview transcript or turn it into an article. Maybe it means you'll direct us to someone else who can take on the task of writing. It may even mean that we present your views in a way we haven't tried before. Whatever happens, understand that your voice is important, no, critical. We don't have a big Monitor staff, and even if we did, it would be critical for us to reflect the voices of the members and allies who make our movement what it is. Your Braille Monitor needs you. It can't be the magazine of our movement without you. Don't say to yourself, I mustn't presume to write for our magazine. I don't have anything to say. It's impossible for me to put my ideas into words. I've never done anything like this before. The truth is, you can be the next new contributor to the Monitor, and I hope that you will. Even if you don't contribute an entire article, you may have information that we need. One of the things that Gary has often mentioned to me, and President Riccobono as well, is that the Monitor needs to remain the source of journalism that exposes what's happening throughout the blindness field. But we have a small staff, and all journalists for big publications or smaller ones need sources. We need to know what's going on in your affiliates, not only the successes that you're having, but the concerns that are arising. For example, with your agencies serving the blind. What local or state legislation are you pursuing and why? What battles are you fighting against discrimination and what victories have you won? What's happening in your state or territory that may reflect a growing trend we need to be aware of? And what's the good news? Who has surprised you by welcoming blind people without hesitation to participate in an activity where others might discriminate? Where and when did you find a new and perhaps unexpected ally? We need your tips so we can follow up. Or we even need your own original reporting, backed up, of course, by responsible sourcing. So what about that future? Well, one thing that we want to ensure happens is that the Braille Monitor is a source of the latest and greatest ideas, information, and motivation that the Federation has to offer. Since 1957, the Monitor has been a magazine that has been issued more or less on a regular schedule and more or less in three formats, print, Braille, and audio. In the age when every other periodical was distributed primarily in print, that served us well. But information moves much faster these days, and even legacy magazines that are print only, which the Monitor has never been, are supplementing the editions they mail to their subscribers with digital content. So we're going to start doing that with the Monitor. Indeed, you can already get a sneak preview. If you go to the Braille Monitor page on the Federation website right now, you will see a new section called Early Access Read Now. Here we are going to start posting some content that hasn't yet been published in the Braille, print or audio editions of our magazine, and updates to articles that we have published. Some version of much of this content will ultimately appear in our regular editions as well, but the idea here is for the Monitor to web page to become a resource that you can check at any time to get up-to-date information. In addition to new original content, the page connects to our press room and may connect to other resources as well. Monitor Early Access is just the first step in what we hope will be a continuing process that will make our flagship magazine more timely and relevant than ever. We look forward to your feedback on what we do with it and your ideas and on how we can make it better. The final thing I want to say to you is this. If I didn't say your name somewhere in this speech, as my good friend Anil Lewis says, charge it to my head and not my heart. So many of you have given me love and encouragement over the years, and I love every member of my Federation family with all of my being. I also want to say, we want the Monitor to continue to be the forum where blind people throughout our movement discuss the issues that are important to us. And you don't even need to write an article to contribute to that discussion. You can write a letter to the editor. I know that guy, responding to something you've read. Our magazine has been and should be a place where we talk to each other and exchange ideas. Even brand new ones. Are you thinking of bringing a resolution before next year's convention? Outline your idea in a Monitor article first, and let us together see what feedback it receives. Do you think a change in direction is needed in some area? It's fine to say so. Even in the pages of our magazine, the Monitor isn't just our house organ. It's our public square. At least that's what I'm committed to, providing, of course, that we all remain civil, respectful, and everything reflects our core values and code of conduct and the love that we have for each other. The Braille Monitor is our magazine where we tell our stories, exchange our ideas, and plan our future. It is the magazine of our movement. I am in its editor. But like all of my colleagues on the Federation staff, I have the honor of doing that job on your behalf. Like everything else we do, the Braille Monitor is and will be what all of us make it. It is our way of speaking to each other, but also of speaking to the rest of the blindness field and to the public. Let's go build our Braille Monitor, and let's go build the National Federation of the Blind.
1: 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Thank you, sir.
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1: Hello, everyone. This is David Dino-Terris with the Blind Parent Connection, and I am here with my friend and colleague,
2: Anil Lewis.
1: And on this,
2: Two Blind Dads.
1: On Two Blind Dads. And on this episode, we are going to be discussing one of the most important skills and techniques that I know that it's important for me to master, which is travel skills. And Anil, people wonder all the time about blind and sighted people wonder all the time, how do blind people travel and how do blind people get around?
2: Yeah, and that fear is only enhanced when they're talking about, oh, my God, and they have to be responsible for kids, children, too.
1: Absolutely.
2: So we're going to alleviate all of those fears, answer all those questions, and make everybody feel comfortable with the capacity of blind parents to travel safely and independently with their children. So the first thing we need to do is really start addressing the elephant in the room, right? Everybody's attitudes and perceptions about the capacity of blind parents to safely and independently travel with their children. And some of the interviews that you've had with some of our parents really kind of articulate that really well. I know you had an opportunity to interview Melissa Riccobono, and she talked about her challenges being a blind parent and traveling with her kids.
1: We certainly did. She provides some really great ideas. Let's give that a listen.
3: The biggest challenge for me is society's attitudes when we're out and about traveling.
1: Right.
3: The misconception that my children are taking care of me
1: right.
3: from the time they were very, very little. I mean, I had Austin as an infant in a cab one time, and the driver said, oh, it is so good you have him. He will take care of you. And, I mean, I know he meant, when I, you know, and I mean, mm-hmm. I took it as, okay, I hope he means when I'm old and gray, you know, but I don't think he did. I mean,
1: no.
3: And I wanted to say to him, he is an infant. I'm taking care of him.
2: So Melissa's points are very well taken, but this next clip from Eric Guillory, I know I can relate to the whole perception of who's the parent and who's the child.
1: Anil, so many times I was with my son who is, when he was younger, maybe 8 or 9 years old, we could be out, we could be at a restaurant, we could be walking at a train station, and they would ask, do you know what he's having or do you know where you're going?
2: Asking your son this?
1: Asking my son this rather than asking me.
2: Wow.
1: And so certainly my son would say something like, well, I'm really not sure. You should probably ask my dad. And then I'd certainly answer. But the misperceptions and that we need to demystify, and that's why I'm excited to be part of this podcast. Eric does a great job of helping demystify and help understand best about who's really in charge.
4: You hear about situations where little kids, I mean, 3 or 4 years old, you know, they'll be, take your mommy to the cash register or take your daddy to the wherever, you know. And anytime, that never really happened, but I wanted to, when we were going into McDonald's or any place, I wanted to make sure that the proprietors and that the general public knew, not that I'm some big bad dad, but they knew who was the competent one, who was the parent.

0: that I came up with this solution because it worked really well. But I just looked right back at him and I said, man, with a dad this good looking, people are just going to have to look. And from that point on, he was cool with it. As a matter of fact, when we were in crowded places, I would just, you know, hear him chuckle every now and then. I know there were lots of people looking at us. So it's incumbent upon us as parents to also teach our kids. But in addition to that, we also have to, you know, be creative with respect to how we deal with the challenges that we face. So the next clip from the interview you had with Lisa Maria, I think, really talks about something that's very unique to her, being a mom of three kids.
1: I have to say that right now, the toughest thing I deal with is traveling with all three of them, particularly when it's just me. And it's a problem that my sighted husband also has when he's alone with all three of the kids, except he gets to put them in car seats in a car and drive off. If I have all three kids and we're commuting somewhere, you know, two of them are walking, one of them is in a stroller, you know, one of the two who are walking will eventually get tired and want to be in the stroller.
2: Right.
1: So it's just the juggling of the three abilities of the children when commuting.
0: I love the way that she clearly defines that she and her husband both have difficulty, you know, traveling with three kids. That makes sense. And I love the way she points out, oh, well, you know, but he can just put them in the car and drive off. But again, she's very creative. She comes up with a solution so that she can exercise her responsibility as a parent to their three kids.
3: You know what I like about that, Anil, is that, you know, we could either get frustrated or fascinated. And she comes up with solutions rather than saying, it's just too hard, I can't figure it out.
0: Mm-hmm. I think the interview you had with Maurice had a couple of pieces that I think are helpful. When he's talking about how, you know, what we do really impacts the way that our kids perceive us is important. So let's take a listen to that.
4: You want a role model to your children that in outside world, it's not a horrible, dangerous, awful play. They'll find that out when they get older.
3: Yeah,
4: but it's worth exploring, and it's worth developing the confidence to do that.
3: So fear is real for blind parents and for sighted parents.
0: Yeah, it's just scary to be a parent.
3: What is the fear? False evidence appearing real. False expectations appearing real. Some people just think they can't do it, or it's too hard, or it's too complicated, yeah, or it's too scary. But Neil, we have some Lisa Maria Martinez.
0: Yeah, even though she's a trained O&M instructor, she expresses the fear that she has, you know, traveling with her kids.
1: Now I talk about how much I go out with my kids and I hike, but when I was pregnant with my oldest kid, I worried a lot about traveling with him in a stroller or carrying him in a baby carrier or however I went about. I had a lot of doubt, self-doubt, and lack of confidence around that. And when I had him and I was home for maternity leave, I had this talk with myself. And that talk went something like this. LM, you're an O&M instructor. You know a thing or two about traveling, and you've traveled a lot on your own. What is your problem? Why are you afraid to go out with your kid? And I decided that what I needed to do was just go out and do it. And that's what I tell a lot of my blind parent friends when they have their kids, is even though it might be very terrifying, just do it and take baby steps, you know. So at first I would strap on my baby carrier, you know, put Eric inside and take a walk to the bank or the grocery store or Starbucks. I think we went to Starbucks like every day the first 2 weeks of his life. And then I upgraded to walking with the stroller just around our neighborhood and getting used to working my cane and the stroller in a way that worked for us and just getting comfortable with that. And then I became a pro. But when baby number two came around, then there was the whole issue of how to work with two kids and then with three kids, you know. So it really just became a matter of, you know, kind of squashing down my

0: my nerves a bit in just doing it.
1: Yeah, and I love the way that Lisa Maria just openly talks about it. Again, you know, being a trained travel instructor, her same apprehensions. The best way to overcome that fear is to really get really good training. That's the only way you're going to develop the confidence to really travel safely and independently with not only by yourself, but with your children.
2: It is so essential. And you get so much confidence in other areas of your life when you learn to travel from where you are to where you need to go. If it's to school, if it's to a training program, if it's to a job, if it's to take your kids to the doctors, it's crucial that we know that skill. We know how to use a white cane. We know how to travel with a dog guide. Whatever it is, it's so important. We know how to travel independently.
1: Yeah, I love the way that Louise Walsh actually opens up and talks about her failing when she did not have the proper skills.
2: Yes, that's we've all been there. Let's listen to that.
0: Travel training has been monumental for me. I grew up not using my cane except on, you know, quote, special occasions. when I knew I would be out at night and couldn't see, maybe I could take it out, or maybe I was on a trip and I might take it with me. However, I remember this one night in college, it was dark and I had left the library. I was walking home and I walked a way that I don't usually walk. And I fell down some stairs, and that for me was a wake-up call that, you know, yep, I need to make some changes in my life. Time for me to start using techniques that will actually work for me.
1: Again, I love that Louise shared with us, you know, her particular pitfall. You know, my mom used to always tell me, you know, there's two ways to learn, and I always used to choose the second. So that's true for me, too. So I'm glad she felt comfortable enough sharing.
2: Oh, I know it. My mom would say, "Dave, you're a hand on the burner kind of learner," and I didn't need one of those white canes. I didn't want to be different. I wanted to be like everybody else, and I've done my share of falling off of curbs and steps, and thank God I didn't really get hurt.
1: And luckily, we overcame and we acquired those skills of independent travel. And once you acquire those skills, you know, there's a host of options that you can use to safely transport yourself and your children in any environment. You interviewed Melissa Riccobono, and she gave an overview of a few that she's used successfully.
2: Melissa's a fountain of information and has all kinds of ideas and strategies.
3: We are really lucky to live in a neighborhood where we can walk to many, many,
2: right,
3: many different locations.
2: Mm-hmm.
3: Or there's a free bus called the Baltimore Circulator that stops fairly close to our house. And that goes to many places, but it goes mostly to the harbor and, you know, those places where the aquarium, where the science center, where the children's museum, kind of where all those things are. So we do walk a lot. We take buses once in a while. We also do take Uber and Lyft. And I must say, I think Uber and Lyft are game changers for everybody. I just think being able to track where your driver is, to be able to communicate with your driver,
2: yep,
3: if you can't find them, to be able to, you know, quickly get from point A to point B. I mean, if I have to wait more than, you know, I don't know, 5 minutes for a ride, I'm like, oh my gosh, it's such
2: What's
3: a long
2: going on?
3: Time to wait. And it used to be you called a taxi, and if they were there in 15 minutes, you were lucky. It was generally more like 20 minutes to a half an hour sometimes.
2: Exactly.
3: And you could never count on it. And so that has been extremely, extremely helpful. And so we do that. Certainly, we fly on airplanes. We've taken the train a few times to Washington, D.C.
4: Very cool.
3: And, of course, you know, we fly on airplanes a fair amount because both of our families still live, most of them, in Wisconsin. So we go back and forth a fair amount and, of course, have done other trips.
1: She goes through a host of the new transformative ways of getting around, you know, that ride sharing. That's real. But she didn't, you know, give homage to kind of that fundamental piece of transportation that we've all had to use at one point. That's public transportation. But public transportation is real. And I remember I used to use the bus to take my son from home to daycare. And, you know, you run into a host of different opportunities to test your skill, you know, about being a blind parent, because every day you're potentially running into some new person, a new personality, or someone with an additional misconception that you'd have to deal with, including the bus drivers themselves. But the beauty of it is, I think that it really gave me an opportunity to really demonstrate to my son that I was independent, you know, and able to take care of him. And it also fostered a degree of independence with him as well, because in those environments, he learned a skill set that is real helpful for him today, interacting with people of different personality types, being able to catch public transportation when he essentially needs to use it to get where he wants to be. So, you know, I think it was a win-win. Not my choice today, but I'm glad that I was able to actually use public transportation and actually show my son how to use public transportation.
2: It's so interesting that you say that, Anil. And the misconceptions of even from the bus driver. And I can tell you, one of the first times I ever traveled by myself, and it was to travel to work. Now, my orientation and mobility instructor, she had helped me several times do the route, and I even did the route one time with my wife, so I knew how to do it. And then it was Monday morning, it was 6:47, and the bus came, and I said to the bus driver, I said, "Is this the number 26? He said, "Yes, it is." And I stepped on the bus, and he said, Do you know where you're going?"
1: No, sir. I was just standing here in the corner hoping that someone would just give me a destination.
2: Exactly. I know where I'm going. I'm going abroad and market, and I put my money in the changer. And he said, "Are you sure you should be out here by yourself?"
1: Wow.
2: And, you know, that really, you know, as if I wasn't afraid enough. And my dad would say, "Anil, like, it's okay to get butterflies as long as you get them to fly in formation." Right?
1: So he's been an Air Force guy.
2: He was a Navy guy. He was a Navy guy. And so I was already nervous. And just that, like, oh my goodness, like, yeah, I should be out here, sir. It's okay for me to be out here. "Why do you ask?" He said, "Don't you know the general public is crazy?"
1: It wasn't about you at all. Yeah, he was just trying to protect you from society.
2: I said,
1: yeah.
2: "Apparently they are, sir." Apparently they are.
1: But, you know, we have, as Melissa's already stated, we have come into a whole new era where there are so many more options out there that allow us to really, you know, get to where we want to get when we want to get there. But I think that the key that some of the people that you interviewed kind of pointed out is, there's a strategy that you can use to really kind of leverage your ability to have responsibility over some aspects of it and partner with others who can provide resources to you. You know, just a collaborative kind of partnership that takes place. I think it's better described by the interview you had with Louise Walsh. And she talks about how building relationships helps her come up with transportation solutions.
0: "The more I do it, the easier it becomes. It might be that there's a playgroup across town that I want to take my preschooler to, and it might not be feasible to take that $40 cab ride in perpetuity every week. But if I commit to doing it that first or second time and use those as opportunities to just meet people, it might be that there's somebody going my direction who I can catch a ride with and for whom I can also maybe offer something in return, like, 'Hey, I can watch your kids sometime,' or 'Why don't you all come on over to my place? We can have a play group at my house.'" And that's been a big part of my getting to know people.
1: I think the most important part of what Louise just shared with us is her statement is, you know, she just had to commit to doing it. It's easy to talk yourself out of doing something, but if you commit to doing it and just, you know, committing the resources that are necessary to get it done, as she just described, you'll never know what innovative strategies or opportunities may come out of you just taking that first step. So I think that was very good to share.
2: I love the thought. I read the book a long time ago, "Feel the Fear and Do It Anyway." Sometimes you just got to feel the fear and do it anyway.
1: Mm-hmm. And Terry Rupp, in your interview with her, she also shares some strategies she used to kind of trade off responsibilities.
4: So I live in the city of Las Vegas, which is not quite a city. We don't have a decent transportation system.
2: No.
4: I also live in the suburbs, which is separated from the rest of the city by about 2 miles of desert. There is no busing. We don't have a bus system that goes to my part of town. If you take paratransit doesn't come to my part of town. So I had to get really creative with transportation. I'm very fortunate now, at this current date, that I have my own parents who live right around the corner, and my mother-in-law just moved in with me. So I have drivers who are retired and able to drive me around. We have Lyft, we have Uber. Mm-hmm. My kids ask us anytime when it's just me and we're going somewhere, who's going to drive us? Are you calling a Lyft? Did you schedule the Lyft yet? But I also have a huge network that I've cultivated in the community with the mommy group that I ran, where I used to barter babysitting services. These are other moms who are excited, who trusted me to watch their kids. In return, they would drive my kids and I to doctor's appointments, to school events, to play dates.
1: So as members of the National Federation of the Blind, we know that we continue to fight for independence for blind individuals, but really the goal is for true interdependence. I mean, those two previous examples show how we have value and we have talent, and we can offer it up and partner with others that have value and talent and work collaboratively toward a solution. I think that Patty Chang probably kind of sums it up really best. It's all about developing a network.
2: We talk about a network, and I love the thought, Anil, that a network can eliminate the legwork, and being plugged into a network of people in the Federation, being plugged into a network of people in our community, being plugged into a network of people in maybe where we worship will really help us to, you know, solve some of the challenges that we may be experiencing.
5: I really had to develop a network of some kind of system so that I could get my kids when they needed to go. So
2: right.
5: Finding a mom who I could either trade babysitting for her driving, or finding a dad that you could, you know, trade. I'm an attorney, so a couple times I traded doing a simple will for somebody for their driving. You know, I mean,
2: wow.
5: If you're creative, you can figure out something that will be valuable to both of you. Obviously, I want the driving, and that's really the only thing I've ever heard my kids complain about, is mom not driving.
1: And it's important to understand that once you build the network, that you have to make sure that as the blind person, that you step up to your responsibilities as well. It's not a matter of being the weaker link in the chain. We have to step up and be actual fully participating members of that network that we've created. And I think that Eric Guillory kind of says it really well. He talks about reciprocity.
2: He does, and he really drives home the point that what gets rewarded gets repeated. And so I think he makes some really good thoughts here. Let's give that a listen.
6: I always encourage folks, whether blind or sighted or any circumstance, to reciprocate. So, for instance, if one of the dads, you know, takes our son home time or two or whatever, it may be that we, you know, bring them something or get them a small Christmas gift, or just any different ways to reciprocate with your friends. Don't just assume that, you know, even though they're doing it out of kindness, just for building and maintaining those relationships, you reciprocate that kindness as well. And that makes a huge difference. And also, don't wear out your welcome in terms of even folks who are kind, they have their own lives to lead as well. So having that network upon which you can depend, but also knowing that there are times where you're going to need to pay for rides, whether it's through Uber or Lyft or city bus or taxi.
1: Again, this is another example of the strategies that are used. And these aren't just blind specific. I mean, all of these examples are strategies that all parents use, because there's no person out there that doesn't really build on that team. What is it? It takes a village to raise a child. So it's all about building that village.
2: It is true. And I also believe that as blind parents, we need to identify other solutions that we can utilize to solve our problems. I think we've got some really good ideas on our next clip.
7: So when we had Silas, we lived in Kentucky, Louisville, Kentucky, which does not have the most robust public transit system. It's okay if you live downtown, but beyond that, its service is spotty and slow and not as reliable. And so we, before we moved, we lived in a townhome community that was not anywhere near a bus. And it worked out for us because we had a reader driver that we employed. Mm-hmm. And it's not, I think sometimes people have this perception. I've certainly encountered this when I was in the blindness field, you know, in the blind community, that people think it is prohibitively expensive. And what I would say to that is, like with anything, there is an associated cost. But keep in mind that sighted families pay a car payment. Sighted families pay for car insurance, and those things are not cheap.
2: Nope.
7: It, of course, it's dependent on what kind of car you have. Is it paid off? What is your insurance premium? So there is a wide range of costs there. But it's just something to keep in mind that I think we have this perception sometimes that because sighted families don't have to take Lyft or Uber, or they may not use public, they have their own car, they may not use public transportation, that it is more expensive for us. And while that may be true in certain situations, I don't believe that is always true. So for us, we had somebody and we paid them, we had a certain number of guaranteed hours a week. And so we would schedule, okay, it's going to be an errands day. And so, or we have a play date or whatever. And so it was nice. We could keep the car seat in her car, schedule errands, and she would help with the mail and, you know, things like that. So that worked out really well for us. We had a couple while we lived there, a few different people. And what worked for us was posting on our local university job boards online. All of that stuff is electronic now. Most job boards are. So you can post an ad on either your local university, which I highly recommend. Students tend to have flexible hours, and $10 an hour to drive their car around is a pretty good gig for them. And it's consistent if you can guarantee. So that worked out very well for us. Background checks, which you should do, particularly for a driver. You want to make sure that their driving record is clean. All of that are can run about $15, $20. You can do a basic one online. I have heard, though I have not done this, that you can go to your local police precinct and get one done for free or really cheap. It might take a little longer, but you can do it that way too. So it's definitely worth the investment. Some people I know, they require less driving time, and so they maybe trade services. So sometimes I know people that have owned a home, they have a garage, and the parking may be limited in the neighborhood, so they let their person who drives for them occasionally use their garage as a parking space, because otherwise paying for parking would be more expensive. So there are some different ways to work that out, and that's how we found somebody. Make sure you do a job interview. What we included in ours, we knew she had a good driving record, or both of them had good driving records, and we always had a stack of mail available and worked through reading and made sure that they could read well, because reading is a skill and not everybody has it. We had a trial week too, and so I did a shopping trip with her to see how efficiently we could go through a store together and how we communicate, and that worked out great for us. That was a part of the interview process. So don't just hire the first person that applies. My main advice, do not hire your friends to do that.
8: Why not?
7: Because it can get complicated, but if you're friends first, and then what if there's an issue? What if they feel like they can be late more often because, oh, they're my buddy? They'll, and not that people do that consciously to take advantage, but you tend to expect more grace from your friends than you would from your employer. Right? What if something happens on the job and you need to confront them about it? That can make put a strain on friendships. So I just recommend avoiding that at all costs. Find somebody else.
1: That's a very interesting strategy. You know, we can call it the driver reader solution, but I think that it's very important that blind parents do use the resources and talents that they have to come up with those similar solutions to meet the needs that they have for their families. It's interesting that Briley O'Connor is married to Corb O'Connor. They're both blind individuals, blind parents. So they have to come up with those non-visual solutions. It's interesting, though, that some people in society think that it's better for a blind person to be married to a sighted person so that the sighted person can deal with all of the things that the blind person can't. And I think that Eric Guillory kind of puts a kibosh on the perception that the blind parent gets a pass.
6: My wife happens to be sighted, so she does do all of the driving, obviously, in our family for now until the cars, you know, catch up with our aspirations. So she does. However, she's not always available to do that. My parents actually just moved quite literally a mile away from us. It's been a great blessing because they want to be, my dad has just retired, so they want to be near the grandkids, and it's really great. And so they help out with some of that, but again, they're not always available or, you know, either. Sometimes they're involved in other things or out of town or any number of things. And for years, they weren't in town. And so for me, planning how to get to activities, it definitely makes me grateful that I have an organized wife and someone who's keeping track of what's happening when, because then I'm able to say, okay, I'm going to line up this taxi or pay this driver to do this route, and then, okay, so they can get us there, but they can't get us back, so let me arrange something else. And that's really been great. Again, use the power of technology to your advantage to set things up. I'll text a friend and say, hey, I know your son is going to be at soccer practice. Could we possibly get a lift to XYZ, you know, to location when the guys are done? Or if I'm not at that practice, then she'll say, or he'll say, whichever friend I'm texting, oh, you know, one of the dads might say, I'll bring Austin home, or whatever the case is.
2: I love Eric's perspective. He doesn't get a pass. He, even though there are rides available, and he still had to have a plan B and have some other solutions. And that makes me think of, Anil, you know, about just a great mentor of mine, Joe Ruffalo, who's been a longtime Federationist and president of the NFB of New Jersey for many years. And he told me, David, congratulations. I hear you're getting married. I said, yes, I am, Joe. Marianne and I are getting married. He goes, David, I want to remind you of something. And I said, what's that? He said, Mary Ann is your wife. Mm-hmm. She is not your taxi driver.
1: Yeah.
2: She is your wife. She is not the cook.
1: Yeah.
2: She is your wife. She is not the accountant. You have responsibilities here as well.
1: Yeah.
2: And so just as, you know, that was just some great advice, some friendly advice, and really framed this well for me that, wow, okay, so just because she's sighted and she can drive doesn't mean she gets all those other responsibilities.
1: Yeah, that's true. Responsibility is key, and sharing that responsibility between parents regardless, blind-sighted, it's important to being parents. This is me, the single dad, talking about that, but I recognize how important that is. But speaking of responsibility, you know, things have changed since we were little kids. The responsibility has grown. Back in the day when we would travel as kids, they just throw us in the car and hit the gas pedal. Right now, you got seat belts and car seats, and that adds a whole different dynamic to traveling with your kids when you're a blind parent.
2: It sure does, and we have to consider, you know, 5-point car seats and booster seats and buses and Ubers and trains and all these different options and need to be prepared to handle those things.
1: Yeah, but that dynamic of the car seat, that's unique to me, so I was very happy to hear the piece from Jennifer that talks about car seats.
8: You know, one of the biggest things that I have had to deal with is having to transport my kids in vehicles and install and uninstall car seats. Car seat safety is very important to me, and I keep my kids in the safest possible car seat for as long as possible. And so having 3 children in car seats and only having 2 hands, it's very difficult to, you know, to have to carry the car seats and install them all and get the kids all buckled in. And, you know, all that. And it can be frustrating sometimes if we're taking an Uber or a Lyft from
6: yes.
8: point A to point B. But when car seats are necessary, it's just a matter of, you know, my 2 older ones are old enough now to help a little bit. My oldest is in a booster and she can carry her own. But there was a time for a short period of time when all 3 of them were in 5-point harness car seats. And
6: wow, yeah.
8: So basically, I would put the youngest one in first because the 2 older ones were old enough to understand stay put, don't move. Whereas the youngest, you know, she was
6: sure.
8: a baby, and, you know, I'd just put her in first and then I'd get the other 2 taken care of.
1: So that car seat dynamic, it's not a little thing to be taken into consideration. And the complications, even enhanced with the new transformative ways we get around today, it'd be different if you could just leave your car seat in the vehicle. But blind persons using taxis, Ubers, Lyft, etc., they can't just leave the car seat in that vehicle. So they have to come up with creative ways of what to do and how to store that car seat. And I love the way that Stacy Cervenka really describes the different ways that she's dealt with, what do I do with this car seat?
9: The difficult thing about being a blind parent is if you take an Uber somewhere, like to the mall, when you get out at the mall, you then have to schlep the car seat around.
10: And yeah, so that stays with you. Yep.
9: Light a car seat as possible. So when one thing that we've learned to do is to ask at mall security or customer service or the ticket counter or the front desk if they would mind holding the car seat while we walk around. And then I wear a front carrier and put Josephine in it, so I don't have to walk around with the car seat. So our strategy for that is we find the lightest, most portable car seats and booster seats we can. And then when we get to a location, often we will ask them, and we've never been turned down. I have heard of some blind parents who have been told no. And in that situation, I would probably ask to speak to a manager or supervisor, and I would use the term reasonable accommodation. But we do. Like when we go to the zoo, we ask at the ticket window, we say, hey, would you guys mind holding our car seat in the ticket booth? And they always say yes. With the kids' museum, there's an area to do that. I mean, Fairy Tale Town, Thunderland, Sacramento Zoo, we've never been told no. At the mall, again, there's usually, you know, if there's not a security desk that you're aware of, you could just ask at a store, like buy something at the first store you come to and be like, hey, by the way, would you guys mind holding our car seat and we'll come back for it? And people have always completely understood because it's obvious that the car seat is big and bulky and they can tell that we're struggling. So, I mean, they're happy to help.
2: We've been discussing some high-tech options, traveling with Uber and Lyft and public transportation. But, Anil, what about a low-tech option like our 2 feet?
1: That's very low-tech, but it's definitely a viable way of getting around. Even in talking about walking, we have to make sure that we use simple strategies to make sure our kids, when they're traveling with us, are safe and that we are able to get to where we need to get to without any real complication. I think Melissa talks about some simple strategies that she's used when walking with her children.
3: So the wagon was great because that's made to be pulled behind you. We also used a stroller, and we always pulled our stroller in behind us instead of pushing it because, of course, we wanted to make sure that my guide dog or the cane came to the streets first or to any obstacle first. You know, I would much rather, if I'm going to run into anything, I would have much rather had myself run into it before we had the baby run into it.
2: I appreciate all those ideas from Melissa. Some people like strollers and some people like wagons. But then, Anil, some people don't really want to use that option. And I think Stacy's really comes up with some really good ideas on what can you do if you don't want to pull a stroller.
9: A lot of blind parents like to use strollers and pull them behind them while they're using their white cane or their guide dog so that you can detect obstacles with your cane or your dog in advance. However, you know, I don't use strollers as much. I tend to prefer baby carriers. I really like the Mobi wrap, which I use to wear my kids when they're young on my front. And I believe it works for kids up to 35 pounds. And so I still use it with Josephine, and she's a year and a half. And then my husband really likes the Beko Butterfly, and then we also got the Lilla Baby Toddler. And so using baby carriers has kind of been the most efficient for us because it leaves our hands free, and we kind of find it more aerodynamic and just easier. I would, you know, when Josephine was first born, the first maybe 8 months of her life, almost every day I would put Josephine on my front, I would put the diaper bag on my back, and I go for long walks. And it was just very simple. Like I didn't have anything in my hands other than my cane. I didn't overlap pulling anything. So I really enjoyed that. There are also little things. Once your kids start walking, there are little harnesses you can get at Target where they are shaped like an animal. And the animal's tail is kind of a long leash that the parent can carry. Leo had a monkey, so he wore a little monkey backpack, and we would hold on to the monkey tail. And so that meant that he could walk, and he could, you know, stop and pick flowers or pick up a rock. And, you know, he didn't have to hold our hand, but at the same point, he could only go as far away as the leash.
1: So again, Stacy is a wealth of information with all the different names and models and stuff that, again, it's important to understand that these tools are the same tools that sighted parents use. We just use different techniques and strategies to take advantage of them. But even beyond all that, there's just such a simple way of traveling that should not be lost to man. And that sharing moment of walking hand in hand with your child cannot be substituted. And I love the way that Maurice Perret puts it in perspective when he talks about walking with his son.
11: I have very fond memories of my son, 2-3 years old, just learning to walk. And we loved going for walks together. And so in order to know where he was, keep track of him, keep him out of traffic, you know, I would hold his hand. And so I would hold his right hand because with my right hand, I'm using my cane. And because a 2 or 3 year old child, you know, they really idolize their parents. They try to model their parents. Dad used a cane, so my son also thought he should use a cane. But since I was holding his right hand, he held the cane in his left hand. Best cane travel you've ever seen. Now, my son is sighted, doesn't need to use a cane, but he was modeling his father. To this day, I think maybe I was responsible for him being left-handed because he was holding his cane in his left hand.
2: I just love listening to Maurice share the story and just the time he spent with his son just walking hand in hand. I know I heard this poem a long time ago. Only one life that soon is past. Only what's done with love will last. And those walks, just walking to the bus or to school or wherever, and just being together as father and son, mother and daughter, is just so important. And it just is a constant reminder that, you know, we can live the life that we want as long as we surround ourselves with the right people and the right love and the right encouragement. We can do anything we want.
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14: Change Our Lives, Why I Go to National Convention by Chris Kuehl. There's a photo on the page, the caption, Chris Kuehl. From the editor, this example of how attending the NFB National Convention has changed the lives of many of us is reprinted from the fall-winter 2012 issue of The Federationist in Connecticut, a publication of the National Federation of the Blind of Connecticut, which is edited by Chris Kuehl. He is the president of the Danbury chapter of the National Federation of the Blind of Connecticut. Most of us who faithfully attend NFB annual conventions have stories about the impact our first convention had on us. This is what Chris says about attending his first national convention. In the summer of 1998, my wife and I entrusted the care of our kids to my brother and his wife, said a few prayers, and headed to Dallas for our first NFB national convention. My gut was full of anxiety, both because it was our first time leaving the kids for more than a few hours and because of the unknown that the convention was to me then. I really had no idea what to expect, except that a blind friend named Betty Woodward had encouraged us to go. She told us it would change our lives. Since my entire life had been overturned in the previous year after I lost my vision, I figured any further change could only be positive. We caught a shuttle van from the airport to the hotel. A guy on the seat next to me asked if I was going to the NFB convention, and I said yes. How about him? He told me he was going to his 5th convention. His name was Ed, and he was from Detroit. I asked whom he was traveling with and got my first shock of the week. Nobody, he said. Nobody? I asked, trying to wrap my head around this concept. I had received a white cane from our state agency for the blind and even knew my way to my kid's school and the local Rite Aid, but the concept of traveling to another state alone was beyond my comprehension. How could you find the door? How could you find the front desk to check in, or your room for that matter? My brain nearly burst with questions. I held my wife's elbow tightly as we checked in at the front desk, surrounded by blind people. Several asked my wife for directions, which she gave. We had to walk down a long hallway to another building to get to our room. As we walked, I heard little feet and kids laughing as they sprinted by. "You won't believe it," my wife said. That was three blind kids racing with their canes down the corridor. Blind kids running? Once again, my mind was filled with one question. How? We spent the afternoon listening to talks. I popped into a meeting of blind diabetics and another full of blind scientists and engineers. Before dinner, we went to the pool for a swim. There I met Dan, a blind computer teacher who answered some of my many questions about JAWS. We spoke with two women who had driven down from upstate New York with a van full of kids. I talked with a blind single mom who was raising a daughter the same age as my son. She worked as an accountant at a company in Virginia. My wife wanted to clean up before dinner, and she turned the TV on for me before showering. I listened as the man with a strong voice and a slight Tennessee drawl spoke about a blind man who was sitting at home waiting for someone to help him. He said the guy called and called his state agency for the blind, but they rarely called him back, and when they did, they rarely did anything for him. They reminded him of all the things he couldn't do. The man felt worthless. He felt afraid, and he lost all hope for the future. As I listened, tears began to stream down my cheeks. The man on the television said he was talking about a guy named Bill, but I didn't think that was the case. He was talking about me. After dinner, we went to the bar, where I learned another truth. Blind people like to drink. I talked with a guy named Mike from Canada and a man named Felix from San Diego who had lost his sight, had it restored through surgery, and then lost it again. I heard stories of frustration, stories of adventures, and stories that made me laugh so hard my belly hurt. I felt more relaxed than I had since the day the doctor had removed the bandages from my eyes and I couldn't see anything. After a week, we left Dallas, and both my wife and I had changed. She didn't want me clutching her elbow anymore, and she wanted me to try doing more things by myself. Rather than my questioning how other blind people did things, I thought to myself, if they can do it, I can do it as well. In 1999, we brought the kids with us to the convention in Atlanta, and in 2000, I attended the national convention by myself. I've been to conventions in Philadelphia, Louisville, and back to Atlanta again. With each convention, I meet new people, make more friends, and come home re-energized to make a difference in the world.
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14: Whose Child Is This If Mom and Dad Are Blind? By Gary Wunder. There is a photo on the page, the caption, Blake Sinnott and Erica Johnson Sit Waiting. In May of 2010, Blake Sinnott and Erica Johnson rejoiced as they prepared to celebrate one of life's most blessed events. The day they would become the parents of a healthy baby girl, they would joyfully name Michaela, which means one who resembles God. The couple who arrived at the hospital were blessed with youth, good health, and brains. The only unusual thing about them was that they were blind. The birth of Michaela was routine. She came into the world weighing 6.5 pounds and was 19.25 inches long. When she had been cleaned up, she was brought to her mother to be fed. As she struggled to help her baby latch on, Erica felt that something was wrong, so she called her nurse, a woman identified as Nurse Dixie, to ask if Michaela was actually nursing. The nurse reported Michaela was starting to turn blue and helped Erica reposition her. Nurse Dixie showed Erica how to position her fingers above Michaela's nose so Michaela could breathe while nursing. Noticing that Erica was upset by problems with her first attempt to nurse, Nurse Dixie assured her that new mothers often need help mastering the technique and that now she and the baby were doing fine. Imagine the couple's shock and dismay when, some 4 hours after their daughter's arrival, they were met by a social worker from the Children's Division Protective Services Unit, a woman named Tia Wilson. She had been summoned to the hospital when Nurse Dixie reported Michaela's birth to parents who were blind. Ms. Wilson first wanted to know how well each member of the couple could see. Hearing that vision was minimal, she next wanted to know how they would keep track of their newborn daughter, how they would know when she was hungry, wet, or dirty, how they would know if she had a temperature, and last, how they would transport her if she needed medical care. The parents answered these questions respectfully and as thoroughly as they could. The couple would know where their daughter was, at least while she was very young, by remembering where they had put her. Later, they would know where she was by sound. They would know if she was hungry because she would cry and because they could both tell time and would know when she had last been fed. The question about how they would know if she was wet or dirty seemed too obvious to explain, but courteously they addressed the issue. They would know if their daughter had a temperature by using their sense of touch, and for more precise measurements, using a talking thermometer. They would decide on how to transport her for medical care depending on the reason for that care. If the doctor visit was routine or for treatment of a cold, they would go by cab. If she had suffered an injury or life-threatening illness, they would call an ambulance. The bottom line for the social worker was that the answer to the first question was the only one that mattered. How much can you see? Before Erica was discharged, that one simple question became two. How much can you see, and will someone with sight be present to supervise your care of this baby 24 hours a day, 7 days a week? Given that there would be no sighted supervision of the child, when it came time for Erica to be discharged, she was told that her baby would not be going home with her, but was being taken into protective custody by the state. The social worker's reasoning, "I just can't, in good conscience, send this baby home with two people who are blind." Erica was discharged on Sunday, 2 days after Michaela's birth. By Monday, I was seeing messages from our NFB parents list and a note of concern from Mrs. Maurer. The problem was that no one was giving me a name, a city, or a phone number I could call. I do not know whether this reluctance came from Erica and Blake, or whether some of our folks fell into the trap of believing we labor under the same rules of confidentiality as state and federal agencies. It wasn't until late Tuesday afternoon that I received a telephone number and could actually talk with the blind couple directly. The delay was regrettable because they had a hearing scheduled for the following day. In our first conversation, Erica and Blake were very appreciative that I cared enough to call, but they weren't at all certain they needed our help. They seemed to believe that what had happened thus far was so outrageous that anyone in authority who had to deal with the issue would see the foolishness of the social worker and their child would be returned. In their minds, there was no need to cause a big fuss, involve a bunch of outsiders, and risk rocking the boat. We just knew someone would look at what the social worker had done and would give us back Michaela, Blake said later. I had doubts about these two young people's going it alone against a social service agency that had already taken their child, but experience has taught me that the worst thing an advocate can do is take control from those whose lives are the most affected. When the advocate decides he knows more than the people he's trying to help, he has given them yet another reason to believe someone doubts them and wants to take things out of their control. My fear was that the social service agency that had taken baby Michaela would present its action to the judge as a prudent exercise of caution, and that the judge's initial response would be to defer to the experts until more facts were available on which to make a decision. This is, in fact, what happened, and Blake and Erica called me the next day to say that they were ready for our help. The outrageous behavior of the hospital and of Children's Protective Services seemed so bizarre that our first job was to see if blindness was really the issue or whether it was being used to enlist the help of the NFB. For every case brought to us in which blindness is the central issue, in at least five more, blindness has nothing to do with the action the caller is complaining about. Sheila Wright, our first vice president in Missouri, and her husband, Jeff, visited with Blake and Erica. Her report was that they were normal, intelligent people, and that there was no reason to believe that they would have any unusual problems in parenting their baby daughter. Next came the hiring of Amy Koopman, a Kansas City attorney who worked with us in winning two other cases. In the first case, she helped Larry Murphy when the Missouri Highway Department passed him over for promotion because he was blind. In the second, she helped Grace Hayner, who was fired after 20 years of service because her new supervisor thought having a blind person working around a patient was too dangerous. The first task we assigned Amy was to look at records from both Centerpoint Medical Center and the Children's Services Division to see what they said about Michaela's birth and Erica's stay. Amy also visited with the couple so she could hear firsthand what happened to them. The records from the hospital confirmed the birth, the problem in the first attempt to breastfeed Michaela, and the subsequent progress after being shown how to nurse correctly. Records from Children's Protective Services also revealed nothing other than blindness as a reason for removing Michaela from her parents and placing her in protective custody with a foster mother. Since Rehabilitation Services for the Blind, RSB, in Missouri, is under the same department as the Children's Division, we contacted the head of the agency, Mark Laird, to enlist his help. He was surprised and angry and offered to assist in any way he could. He said he would start by talking with the director of the Children's Division, which gave us some hope that we might be able to avoid the legal system. Like Erica and Blake, we were wishfully thinking we could get a reasonable person to take a look at this situation and say, this outrage will go no further, but such was not to be. In cases involving child custody and the Protective Services Unit, the people deciding cases are called commissioners, not judges. On June 18, a hearing was held before Commissioner Martina Peterson, but its purpose was not to determine the placement of baby Michaela, but to review the existing placement to ensure it was safe. Though the commissioner could not solicit or admit evidence, she did listen and ask questions as our attorney, representatives of the Children's Division, and Rehabilitation Services for the Blind discussed Michaela and her parents. The commissioner appeared to be angered by her inability to review the placement decision and made comments such as, "Certainly these aren't the only blind people who have children. I can't believe this is the first case in Kansas City where we have had to deal with blind people raising their kids. Who are we to tell these people they can't take care of their child simply because they are blind?" It didn't hurt that the teacher assigned by RSB to help Blake and Erica address any parental skills the Children's Division might question was herself the blind parent of sighted children. Much to our distress, the commissioner reviewing this case said she had a vacation scheduled. We had the option of waiting for her return or transferring the case to someone else. The call was a hard one, but the commissioner had seemed so perplexed and angered by Michaela's seizure that we decided to wait for her return. That decision would add almost a month to Michaela's separation from her parents, so the question we had to answer was whether we were better to suffer this delay or risk drawing a judge who might be less sympathetic to the injustice that had befallen this family. Given the commissioner's reaction, uncertainty about how long it would take to transfer the case, and no assurance we would save any time by reassigning the case to another commissioner, our attorney's recommendation was to wait for the current commissioner to return, and this we did. Before her vacation, the commissioner wrote an order requiring that Michaela see her parents at least 3 times each week and that Erica's milk be used for Michaela's feedings. Although it did not appear in the written order, the judge also suggested that the Children's Division, Protective Services Unit, provide some unsupervised visitation. Interest from Federationists continued to build as we approached the National Convention. People wanted to know what they could do to stop this outrageous behavior. Most wanted to know why they hadn't heard about this disgusting incident in the press and offered their help to see that the story was picked up. Again, we had to make a hard choice. We were either going to follow the procedure outlined in Missouri law and look for justice from that system, or we were going to go outside it and hope that the press didn't harden the stance of the division or cause the commissioner to believe we were trying to exert undue pressure. We decided to work within the system, but this case was so outrageous that we would talk about it in the blindness community and would prepare for a full court press for media attention if Michaela was not returned by the legal system. By the time of the National Convention, we had received over 100 inquiries and offers of help. The board of the NFB of Missouri had already voted to take the case with President Maurer's support. The board also decided to discuss the case openly at the convention and to ask those wanting to help if they would donate to a fund specifically to bring Michaela home. As Federationists would expect, the membership responded and we raised nearly $3,000 while in Dallas. At the convention, the buzz about baby Michaela was everywhere. I was approached by seasoned members of the Federation who were saddened by the thought that we were still fighting the battle to be parents, one they thought had been won years ago. Young people were almost desperate in their plea that I tell them this was all a big misunderstanding. Most who approached me had their own suppositions about what had really happened. One group conjectured that what they had heard and read was little more than an urban legend created on the internet and somehow linked to my name. A second school of thought was that this was a real incident, but that it had been recirculated from early Federation history. As some of the young folks said, "When we first heard about this, we thought it had happened a long, long time ago. You know, like back in the 80s. I couldn't help reflecting that the 80s, that long-ago time in their lives, didn't seem so long ago to me. Back then, we were fighting for the right of blind parents to adopt children, and I was the young guy waiting for his first child and trying to answer those questions about how a blind man could take care of an infant. It is easy to understand why the young people who approached me were so upset. Some were engaged and others newly married. Children were definitely on their minds, and they were rightfully afraid." For Blake and Erica, times were hard. Erica tried to use a breast pump to provide milk for Michaela, but when Michaela was brought for the ordered visitation, Erica would learn she had just been fed and their time together would be spent watching her sleep. Without the stimulation of a nursing baby, Erica's milk stopped flowing. Visitations were supposed to occur at least 3 times a week, but Blake and Erica were told by their new social worker, Tara Parrish, that she had other clients who also needed her attention. "You are not the only parents I serve, and you are getting way more than any other parents I see," she told the couple. Michaela's foster mother was more helpful in seeing to visitations than the social worker and openly expressed surprise at why she was caring for Michaela. As grateful as Blake and Erica were for the visits made possible by the foster mother, the experience was painful. "The most hurtful thing was to hear someone else report to me about the progress of my child," Erica said with sadness. "Someone other than me saw her first smile and heard her first little laugh." Erica and Blake said that during Michaela's absence, one of the most disheartening things was the reaction of friends and neighbors. "I was really criticized because people kept saying to me that there must be more here than meets the eye," Erica said. "They said the baby must have been born with drugs in her system. Some said accusingly that I must have something wrong that they just don't know about. A few even asked if I had mental problems I hadn't shared." Between the national convention and the day of the trial, we wrestled continuously with the issue of publicity. With the passage of almost 6 weeks since Michaela's birth, people started asking if the story we were telling was really true, and if it was, why wasn't it being covered by the press? Why were we waiting so long? Why didn't we organize a protest, call on political officials, and expose this shameful event for all to see? Under Missouri law, the path for resolution of protective custody cases is clear-cut, and there is little opportunity to do anything beyond following the prescribed procedure. The hearing was scheduled for Tuesday, July 20 at 3 p.m., when at last we would be able to argue for Erica and Blake's right to parent baby Michaela. On Monday, our lawyer, Amy, received a call from Protective Services indicating an agreement might be in the works. She waited for the text to be faxed, but nothing arrived. On Tuesday, all of us prepared to attend the hearing. Sheila Wright and her husband, Jeff, traveled to meet us at the airport and join us at the trial. My wife, Debbie, and I caught an early van for the Kansas City airport, and just before arriving, we got two pieces of news. One was that a fax had been received at 11 a.m. saying custody would be granted to Blake and Erica. The second was that at 9 o'clock that morning, the social worker had delivered Michaela to Blake and Erica, along with the message that, though she couldn't say for sure, she thought the division was dropping the case. Since we would not have our day in court, we thought it was now time to talk with the press. Coverage on two television stations, as well as 2 days of exposure in the area's major newspaper, the Kansas City Star, was uniformly positive. All of the adults had plenty to say, and we were widely quoted, but what won the hearts of readers and viewers was the picture of Michaela peacefully sleeping in her mother's lap. Mostly, members of the press understood, were angered by, and reported the injustice which took place when a baby was taken because her parents were blind. The one question we all had trouble addressing civilly was, "Isn't there a silver lining here in that Children's Services returned the child without having to go to a hearing?" Our polite but firm response was, "No way." By law, cases of this type must be addressed within 60 days. 57 of those went by while Michaela lived with someone other than her parents. The Children's Division did not take advantage of the resources we offer to teach them about blindness. They did not turn to their sister agency, Rehabilitation Services for the Blind, which could have provided countless examples of blind parents successfully raising their children. They did not expedite this case to encourage Michaela's bonding with her parents. They waited until the very day they would be forced to justify their actions to an openly skeptical commissioner before returning baby Michaela to where she should have been all along. They have never apologized to the family for the disruption they caused and have never offered 1 cent to compensate the blind of this nation who came together to defend Blake and Erica's right to be parents. Silver lining, hogwash. The bureaucratic process moved at a snail's pace while two capable parents missed the first 2 months of their baby girl's development. Once we had Michaela back home, the same people who had questioned our fitness as parents began reminding us that they had supported us all along and what an outrage it was that someone would take our little girl, Erica says. Some of them have suggested there might be money in this for us and have reminded us that they were with us all along. They ask us to remember how often during Michaela's absence they had said the hospital and the agency were wrong. I'm so tempted to confront them about what they really said before, like the issues that just hadn't come out or my own mental fitness. Instead, I just smile and let them admire our baby and listen as they tell us how beautiful she is, she says. When asked what it is like to have Michaela home, Erica says, "You know, I've heard some mothers complain when their baby cries at night and gets them up every 2 hours, but my first thought when Michaela cries in the night is that she's crying for me, and now I'm the one who gets to take care of her. I don't mind getting up. It's a lot easier than it was when I was lying awake worrying whether she would ever get the opportunity to know us as mom and dad. Now we see the things she does. We'll be the ones to see her crawl, to hear her first words, and to watch as she learns to walk." A photo appears at this point, the caption, "Baby Michaela." Now that baby Michaela is home, where do we go from here? Getting her home has cost $10,000, but nothing in the law has changed to prevent something like this from happening next week or next year. The staff at Centerpoint Medical Center needs training. The Children's Division needs to learn much more about blindness, not only to protect other blind parents and their children, but to ensure that the agency can spend its time dealing with the real social needs it was created to address. This case needs to be considered by the state and federal agencies charged with protecting the civil rights of blind people, and their findings need to be a matter of record. The constitutional rights of Erica and Blake must be asserted and be reflected in case law. Finally, the statutes of Missouri must be changed so that the presumption is not that blind parents are incompetent until proven otherwise, but that they are presumed capable until some event demonstrates them to be abusive or negligent. The same

0: Michaela discharged from hospital and placed in foster care. May 25, 2010, petition filed by juvenile officer. May 26, 2010, protective custody hearing, initial detention hearing. Note that caseworker informs Johnson and Senate of hearing, but does not inform them of the right to be represented by an attorney. Court order reflects that attorneys will be appointed for mother and father. June 16, 2010, pretrial hearing. I attended with Johnson and Senate. We denied the petition allegations and requested immediate removal of Michaela from foster care and placement with parents. No other evidence or testimony allowed for submission. Case set for adjudication, trial, on July 20, 2010. By law, the adjudication must be set within 60 days of when child is removed from parental care. Here it was scheduled on the 57th day. July 20, 2010, adjudication set for 3 p.m. At 11 a.m., the juvenile officer faxed me the voluntary dismissal.
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3: Hello, and welcome to the Nation's Blind Podcast. I'm your host, Melissa Riccobono, and we have another excellent host here, and he is also here. And who are you, other excellent host?
4: I'm the co-host, and yes. My name is Anil Lewis. Happy to be here with Melissa Riccobono with our Federation family and friends.
3: Yes, happy spring-ish.
4: No. Pollen is crazy.
3: Oh, unhappy spring. Oh, I'm sorry.
4: Yeah, allergies are killing me.
3: Well, I'm in Wisconsin, and it was actually, it didn't stick, but the snow was blowing around on Monday. And I thought, this is ridiculous. This is why I don't live in Wisconsin anymore.
4: Yeah. I believe that if you want snow, it should not be delivered to you. You should go visit it.
3: That's pretty fair. All right. Well, we have a wonderful podcast, and the topic is all about travel, and we have some good panelists to speak about this topic. And our first panelist is the first vice president of the National Federation of the Blind. She's also the chairman of the board of the National Federation of the Blind. She's the president of the National Federation of the Blind of Louisiana. And if all that weren't enough, she is the director of the Louisiana Center for the Blind. And of course, I'm talking about Pam Allen. How are you, Pam?
5: Hey, everybody. It's great to be here. I'm great.
4: Doing
5: how are
4: LCB.
5: You?
3: Doing great. Well, I'm doing great. Poor Anil seems like he's struggling a bit.
5: Yeah.
4: I could do a Zyrtec commercial, though. No, I'm good. As long as I make sure I stay medicated, I'm good.
3: Okay.
4: Thanks for joining us, Pam.
5: Thanks for the invitation. It's great to be with you.
4: Yeah. So we're talking about travel, and I have to admit, I was blind maybe 20 years before I found out about the National Federation of the Blind Training Centers, and I went to LCV 20 years after, and you would think that at that particular point I was pretty good, but I learned so much in the time that I was there that made me such a more independent, confident, safe traveler that, you know, it was amazing. And we wish that more and more people were exposed to our methodology around that training. So can you tell us, or our listeners really, about, well, LCB in general, I think would be helpful. But then as we focus in on travel specifically, that would be nice.
5: Yeah, and I can definitely relate to that. I have been blind since I was a baby, but I did not have consistent cane travel. Growing up, it was pretty intermittent. And I definitely did not know a lot of positive blind role models who were cane travelers and confident travelers. And so when I found the NFB and I learned about the Louisiana Center for the Blind, I definitely also gained a whole new understanding of confidence and travel. So the Louisiana Center for the Blind is one of our NFB training centers. We also have the Colorado Center for the Blind and the Minnesota Center for the Blind. And our training centers were started by blind people because of the NFB and because of our philosophy about blindness and recognizing that blindness is just a characteristic and that it doesn't hold us back from pursuing our dreams. And in our training centers, and this is what I experienced in Louisiana, and I know you've had that same experience and many of our listeners, really being immersed in an environment where you can build skills of blindness, demonstrated

0: by confident blind role models, really using non-visual skills, and gain the confidence that we need to be able to travel in familiar and unfamiliar settings, really have the tools and the techniques that we need to be independent.
1: And can we talk a little bit more about that? Because when I was a kid, I also was taught in a very quote unquote traditional way at the time. My cane reached maybe about to my sternum. Mm-hmm. It was an aluminum cane. Mm-hmm. It was heavy. I wasn't really encouraged. In fact, I'm here in Wisconsin doing some cleaning out of papers and things with my mom to figure out what we want to keep, what we can just throw away. And we were reading one about from my kindergarten evaluation. And let's just be clear, I was a totally blind kid. And the evaluator said, well, she moves around so well. She's a good trailer. We gave her a cane because her sister has one, so she wants one, but she really only needs to use it once in a very great while. And she doesn't need to be evaluated again for another year. Mm. And that was just the thinking at the time. Yep. And once I got my cane, it was very much a route. We worked on, usually I only had O&M in the summer. Eventually it got better. But when I was first learning to travel, it was only in the summer and it was a route. So one summer I worked on the route to my friend's house. The next summer I worked on the route to our local food store. The third summer I worked on a route to a fast food restaurant, which was actually right next to the grocery store. But I never was really taught about, well, two things. It was, you did the route. That was how you did it. They never talked about, well, there's another way to do it. You can walk on the other side of the street. Here's how the streets connect. And we did talk about the directions and the streets and things, but it was never really talked about that there were other ways to get from A to B. And the second thing was, if I got lost, most of the time, the instructor sort of got me back on track. And I always felt bad or like I had done something wrong mm-hmm. when I got lost. And I felt like sighted people never got lost and mm-hmm. sighted people never made mistakes and sighted people never veered when they crossed the street. And if I veered just even a tiny bit, that was like this horrible, horrible thing. And that's not how we go about teaching travel at our centers. What is our method and how does that differ and how does that give people more confidence and just a different, I think, much better experience?
0: Yeah. And I think you and I have talked before, Melissa, we have a lot of similar experiences growing up. A couple points that I want to mention. Number one, we use long canes at our training centers. And this was very new. When I remember when I first came to training in Louisiana and I had a cane that was several inches taller than the cane that I had been used to. Generally, the cane is somewhere like between your chin and your nose in that area. So also at our training centers, we use non-collapsing canes. We recognize there are lots of different choices for canes, but when someone is in training, we really focus on using a non-collapsible cane with a metal tip because it provides really great feedback, good information that you're getting through your cane. And also, a long cane is really sturdy and, you know, it can detect things. But also, importantly, it's visible. So I know growing up, even though I'm also totally blind, I did not want to be seen with a cane. Not that everyone didn't know that I was blind, because they did. But I thought mistakenly that the cane was not a good thing. I didn't see it as a symbol of freedom and independence. And so I was always really quick to hide my cane or not have it at all. And so having a long cane really helps an individual, and I can relate to this, be comfortable being identified as a blind person and recognizing that a cane really is a tool to independence and freedom. And so we also at our training centers use learning shades, which for many podcast listeners will know, but some may not, that most legally blind people have some usable vision. So at our training centers, we use learning shades which block out the usable vision so that an individual can really focus on trusting the information given by their other senses. And then when their learning shades are off, they can combine all the information together and make the best choice about what's most efficient and safe and the best option.
2: The interesting thing that I found out is when I started wearing the learning shades is the little bit of vision that I did have was more of a distraction than help. Mm-hmm. It really had me making bad travel decisions. And when mm-hmm. I started And on the non-visual access skills, I was a much better traveler.
0: Exactly. You know, at first people have a lot of questions about that, but like you said, Anil, they realize it's actually a relief in a way, a real confidence builder to recognize that it doesn't matter what the lighting conditions are, it doesn't matter if it's nighttime or daytime when their vision might change, whatever, they have the skills that they need. And I agree with you. I can remember, you know, we would always learn the route to our friend, you know, forget it if you wanted to go to your other friend's house because you didn't know the way to that friend's house. So you were stuck.
2: You weren't allowed the one friend.
1: Yep, that's right. You had one friend and that was it. You could get there and back.
0: That's right.
1: And I mean, unfortunately, what happened to me is I got lost a couple times going, trying to go to that friend's by myself, and I completely lost confidence and never used that route after the summer. And that was exactly. It was very sad.
0: Which is the opposite of what you want as a traveler. And so
1: correct.
0: In our training centers, we use structured discovery training methodology, which really, in a nutshell, is just learning how to problem solve, that they're to really pay attention to your environment, to realize that we can figure things out. We can use cardinal directions. We can use environmental cues. We can use all kinds of things that are happening around us to problem solve. And so if I want to go to my friend's house, but on the way, I really want to stop and get some coffee for both of us, I can take a little detour to the coffee shop because I have a sense, I have a mental map in my mind about where things are and how they relate to each other, and that I have the problem solving skills to figure that out. Or if my friend moves and I want to visit them, I've never been there before, I can take the knowledge that I have and have confidence on myself to figure it out and use those tools. And I know, Melissa, you know, the thing about getting lost, that was always such a big fear, but realize, you know, when you have good problem solving skills, you can work your way out of that.
2: And going somewhere new that you've never gone before was the real powerful piece for me.
0: Major.
2: Because, you know, you can go to places that you're familiar with and you develop your confidence, but, you know, just picking a place and going was really kind of scary. But when I first started, we had the expectation to do what's called a drop route. That's where you get driven around, try to get confused around where you are, and the instructors drop you off at a place you've never been before. You have to find your way back to the center. So, of course, when I first got there, I'm like, no, we're not going to do that. But with the progressive training and the skills acquisition throughout the whole process, by the time it came my turn to do a drop route, I was like, bring it on. And it was just such a wonderful, liberating feeling to not be afraid and recognize that you had the skills, the problem solve, and the mental map, and just go somewhere you've never been before and be able to make your way.
0: And I think, too, that goes to the point that in our lifetimes, we are probably going to live in several different cities. We are going to travel for work or for leisure in lots of different places. And so really having that confidence in yourself to recognize that you have the tools to get the information that you need and a way to problem solve if something comes up unexpectedly or you want to go try something new. And I want to comment real quickly, too, on using a longer cane. At first, it felt very strange to me. It felt like I had this, it's different because I had always used a shorter cane.
1: This big long arm.
0: Exactly.
1: But it was light. Oh my gosh.
0: So much lighter.
1: Even though it was long, it was so much lighter. Maybe there's something to this.
0: It's so much lighter. And because it's made out of fiberglass, so it's a lot lighter. But also because I could find things, I had more reaction time, so I could walk more quickly and confidently. You know, it really helped me increase my walking speed as I gained confidence. And if it was in a crowded situation, if I was going to a festival or a concert or whatever, I could hold it a little closer to me and shorten it. So I had the freedom to, adjust my grip to accordingly to the environment. And so that was amazing. And, I all the time remember we're at our training centers here, we are immersed with other blind people demonstrating these skills, role modeling all the time. So really reinforcing that being in a positive community, it is very powerful.
2: Let's take a break, I guess. And then when we come back, we'll introduce another individual that's benefited from this positive philosophy around blindness and skills training.
3: 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Lyft will round up the cost of your ride to the nearest dollar and contribute the difference to the National Federation of the Blind. In the Lyft app, simply go to the menu, navigate to donate, and select National Federation of the Blind from the list. Please encourage your family and friends who use Lyft to take part in the Roundup and Donate program to help blind people live the lives we want.
1: Well, welcome back. Thank you so much, Pam, for explaining structured discovery and traveling with a long cane and all those advantages. And now why don't we get into the meat and potatoes of this and talk to somebody who has benefited from this type of training and this type of philosophy. She is a dynamo person. She now lives in Colorado, but she was in Michigan when she was growing up, and then she was in...
2: Oh, man, I remember her being a little young whippersnapper in Michigan with the student division there. Yeah,
1: I do, too. And I remember her being in California, and she's had many different jobs, and I'm sure she's going to introduce herself because that's just the way she is. We are going to bring in now Jordan Castor. How are you, Jordan?
4: Hey, everybody. How's it going? I'm doing well. I'm so excited to be on the podcast. Thank you for having me.
1: Well, we're so excited to have you. Did you get training at one of our NFB centers?
4: So I actually never did a long 9-month adult program, but I did do a program for 3 months at Blind Inc. when I graduated from high school.
1: Got it.
4: And that was very empowering for me because it was the first time that I received travel training and training in the kitchen and things like that from blind instructors. I had been to camps.
2: For our listeners, just to offer, Blind Inc. is now being rebranded as the Minnesota Center for the Blind.
1: Yeah. So,
2: and it's wonderful that you had that experience in high school because that's really what we try to get more and more students to get that skills training, you know, definitely before they go to college.
1: Yeah.
4: I remember my first independent route and Rob, who's in Minnesota, was like, you need to go to the grocery store and pick up something and then come back. And I was like, huh. So I'm going to cross this street and this street and this street. And I knew all the streets. I knew where I was supposed to go. But it was my first time not having that route, not having practiced something by myself and being out in a big city like that. And I was like, okay, well. And so I went to the grocery store. It was this little market. I don't even remember what it was called, to be honest. And I picked up sourdough bread and I brought it back. And it's funny that I remember these things in such detail because it was such a empowering and such a vivid memory in my mind. So I brought back this.
2: I bet that was the best sourdough bread.
4: Oh, it was so good. And that was the first time I had made egg salad in the kitchen also. So I had my egg salad and my sourdough bread. And it was a really empowering summer just being able to benefit from that immersed experience and really getting away from that route mentality. I'd been involved in the NFB since I was like 11 or 12. I went to the first Youth Slam in 2007.
1: Mm-hmm.
4: But when, you know, that was only a week out of the summer and the leadership retreats and things, it was a weekend. And so it was like you got this weekend and this week of like empowering freedom and then you went straight back to the route mentality. And so I think it was really hard to break out of that until I got into high school. And I remember meeting with my O&M instructor, my instructor who taught me cane travel in high school, and her saying, what had you wished we had done with you? You're our best traveler that has come out of this school system. What do you wish we had done? And I said, more mental mapping skills, less reliance on the knowing a route from A to B, because that's where you find the true empowerment. Like Pam said, you're going to a friend's house. You're like, oh, hey, I want to pick up coffee or donuts on the way. That's no problem because the mental map is there and the skills are there.
2: You guys can come visit me anytime. Just bring me the donuts and the coffee. Just come by and visit me anytime.
1: I love chocolate ones.
4: I'll bring you a voodoo donut maple bacon.
1: Oh, maple. Oh, okay. That's all right. That's fair. That works.
2: So do you like to travel, Jordan?
4: I love to travel. I think it's so...
2: What's your favorite vacation place?
4: I think it's so fun traveling, and it hasn't always been that way for me. I think travel used to be very anxiety inducing because when you go out into the world as a blind person, you never know how you're going to be perceived or who's going to approach you or what silly comment you might get. And sometimes it's like, it's all too much and you just don't want to do it. And over these past couple of years, I think maybe even just the past year, as I've been traveling more and more, I've just relaxed into it. And I know that, hey, I might run across a silly comment or someone who doesn't know about blindness or the NFB philosophy, but I can stand strong and I can stand confident in who I am as a person and the skills I have and how I react to these comments. I don't have to be in like a go, go, go. I have to educate. I have to, you know, people ask me if I want to take a wheelchair and I have to do this whole long spiel about how my legs work just fine and yada, yada. I can just relax into it and know that I'm a confident traveler and know I have the skills. So that's been my biggest takeaway over the past year. But you asked about my favorite vacation place.
2: Yeah.
4: So far, I think one of the most beautiful places I've been is St. Croix. I went there on my cruise in December, and I wound up taking a catamaran sailing, an excursion. And so we got on this big catamaran boat. I think it was like 60 feet. And it was interesting because my mom was with me on the trip. I took her as kind of a Christmas present, but she had gotten hurt that day, so she didn't go on the excursion. So it was my first excursion, you know, quote unquote alone as a blind person. And so we got on this catamaran and we sailed and it was sunny and gorgeous. And then we got to get off into the ocean, and the ocean was like the perfect temperature. And the sand was just like, it felt like powdered sugar under your feet. And there was no seaweed or, you know, sometimes beaches have a lot of like things where you're like, ew, don't touch me. But this was really beautiful. And I think that's probably one of my favorite places I've been so far.
1: And you had an interesting, I don't know what exactly to call it, but I guess a different interesting experience. I heard that on your cruise, you actually somehow were able to get somebody as a audio describer, visual interpreter. And that somebody is actually with us here. So maybe you want to talk just a little bit about how you were able to do that and then let your friend, because I think it seems like the two of you are friends now.
4: Oh, yeah, we are friends.
1: Introduce and talk a little bit about that experience.
4: Absolutely. So I was researching cruises, and I found this cruise line called Virgin, and it was adults only. And when I saw that, I was like, sign me up, because I had only been on Disney cruises before that. In Disney cruises, there are a lot of children. So when I saw the Virgin cruise line, I was really excited, and they seem like they have a really different way. And I know now that they have a very different way of doing cruising. And this is not an advertisement for Virgin, of course, but I could spend a whole podcast just talking about how much fun I had. And I got a balcony room, and there was a hammock on my balcony, and it was just like, it was fantastic. And when I had booked my Disney cruises previously, I had gone with my brothers, and my brothers are also blind. And so I emailed Disney to see if they could provide me with an audio describer to describe the different shows. And I figured that since the parks had audio description, the cruise line must also. Now that's not the case, nor did they provide audio description for a cruise. So when I went on my Virgin cruise, I was like, well, let me try again. Let me see what happens. And so when you book a cruise, Disney, Royal Caribbean, Virgin, etc., they have what are called access desks or accessibility helplines, and a lot of them only work via email. So you have to make sure you get your requests in really early, like pretty much when you book your cruise, I would say, because response times can vary. And so I emailed Virgin and I was like, hey, here's the situation. I'm blind. I'd like to see if there could be an audio descriptionist assigned to my sailing. And I hadn't really heard anything back. And then one day I got this email and they were like, yeah, of course we can accommodate this for you. We've assigned Carlin to your sailing. And I was just blown away, over the moon, because no cruise line had approached this with the open-mindedness that Virgin did. And one of the coolest things was that, you know, usually my mom is my eyeballs for shows or when we're walking, you know, through different tourist attractions and experiences. And my mom looked at me one night and she said, yeah, I leaned over to tell you a joke and you were already laughing because Carlin had described it to you already. And Carlin was actually able to get off the ship. So when we did things like, we had an excursion where we got to dance the merengue and eat sancocho, which is a cultural dish, a stew in Puerto Plata. Yeah, Puerto Plata. She was able to describe what was going on. And we had a really fun time dancing the merengue. And yeah, it was just really, really fun. And I feel like my experience on the cruise and in these towns was so enriched. Like, I remember we had a street that was called the Pink Street, and it was just covered in these pink umbrellas. But not only was it covered with these umbrellas, but there was just ornate decorations on the walls, and it was, you know, cobblestone streets and just so many details that I wouldn't have gotten otherwise that I can appreciate now and like look back on and remember like, wow, that was so cool.
1: That is really cool. So Carlin, do you want to just talk a little bit about what the experience was like for you and how you got into this type of thing, if you've done it before, or what your job is like?
5: Absolutely. So go back a little chronologically. So the path that led me to this opportunity with Jordan, I do audio description locally in Phoenix, primarily for live events, and I've been doing it for several years now, going on a decade. Kind of got into it accidentally, but discovered that I really loved it and have a passion for it. So I've been trying to encourage different venues around here to offer it as a service, to make it available, make it something that people don't have to call and request, something that they can just come in and do. So that's always the ideal when it comes to description, is that either there's already a pre-selected date where those things are available, or all you have to do is say, hey, I'm coming this date. Can you make sure this is ready for me? But long story short, I did events for a large venue in town, and the person who was in charge of accessibility there moved on to get a job with Virgin. And so when she got this request, she's like, oh, I know just the person. And so she reached out to me, and in a matter of days, we had the contract signed and ready. I had about 2 weeks notice for the trip, but I was so glad I was able to make it and that this was able to happen. And I think the way that it was handled with Virgin was kind of ideal. It's what we look for in situations like this. Minimal amount of work required on the customer's end, and really just enabling them to have a good time and for me to help that happen. And I'm so glad that it worked out that we could. I had a blast as well. We did identify together, Jordan and I, a couple ways that Virgin could improve the service in the future. But since it's still relatively new to them, considering this was what I understand to be one of the first times that they've really offered it, I could be wrong on that, but it felt really seamless for most things. The areas for improvements were rather tiny and all things considered, and they've been really receptive to our feedback on that as well, which is amazing. But it was a wonderful experience. The crew on the ship worked with us anytime we're like, hey, we really need this thing, which really only came into play when we were booking those excursions and when we were doing live performances. They didn't quite have the mic setup that I would have liked for a situation like that. So all we did in that case was I just sat in the row behind Jordan and another gentleman that we met on the cruise who was also blind. And so we invited him to join us since I was going to, or already going to be describing the experience. So I just kind of leaned between them both and provided description, kind of whispering in their ears like a little description fairy. It was delightful.
4: I think we were trailblazers for that, definitely. And the crew was truly incredible. Definitely from my Royal Caribbean cruise I just took, it was a lot harder to get everyone together to listen to the description. We had multiple blind people. So it was a lot harder to get people together. And Virgin, right when I got there to get on the ship, they said, "Hey, here I am. My name is Rafaela. I'm going to take you on a ship's tour. And here's Carlin. They're your audio describer." And it was just so seamless and fabulous. Not to mention the food and the dancing and everything. I have two cruises booked again in December and November. And I know that when I reach out, they're going to be ready. And Carlin and I are like, when can we do that again? When can we travel again? It was very, very fun.
2: So Carlin, are you an employee of Virgin or are you a subcontractor?
5: No, I'm a subcontractor.
2: Okay. And did you get training for this work or did you just?
5: Yes. So when I initially began doing audio description for primarily artistic nonprofits, theaters, museums, things like that, there is a group in Arizona called Art Ability AZ, and they're the ones that gave me my primary training. And it was just an interesting opportunity. At the time, I was working for a theater, and the person who had previously been doing their audio description, who also worked for them, was leaving for a new opportunity. So they're like, "Hey, who wants to learn this?" And I volunteered, and I'm so glad I did. It's just been growing ever since, and started my own little LLC, going to try and do more travel describing, because I had been sticking mostly to local things, but realized that this is a niche that really needs more people to fill, because while there are a growing number of people that are trained in audio description, not all of them have the availability to just travel as much as we'd like to.
2: So hold that thought.
5: Yes.
2: So I don't know what Jordan's mentioned this to you, but there's an opportunity that you might want to be made aware of. And I guess we can hear more about that after the break.
6: Registration is now open for our 2025 National Federation of the Blind National Convention from July 8th to July 13th at New Orleans, Louisiana. 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
2: So welcome back. Carlin, I don't know whether Jordan talked to you about it, but there is a gathering of, probably close to 3,000 blind people, their family and friends, going to happen in New Orleans this year, the National Convention of the National Federation of the Blind. There are going to be lots of blind people traveling there. So we're going to spend some time talking about, you know, the travel, and give some suggestions to some of our listeners who will be attending about their travel. But maybe if you listen, you might think of an opportunity that you maybe would put your skills to work for some other individuals who'd like to benefit from your expertise, as Jordan has. So,
5: lovely.
2: Pam?
0: Yes, we'd love to welcome you, Carlin.
5: I would love to be involved. I've spoken a couple times at a local conference, but I've always wanted to go to New Orleans.
0: Well, it's a wonderful city. This is it.
1: Now might be your time. July 8th through the 13th. You know, you could
5: consider me there.
1: Well, I'm going to be there. Anil, will you be there?
2: Oh, absolutely.
1: Jordan, will you be there?
4: I am going to try and be there. Okay. My baby sister is getting married.
1: Oh,
4: well. So
2: married at the convention.
4: I should convince her to do that.
2: It's been done. It's been done. Yeah.
4: It has been done.
2: There you go. Exactly.
4: But I said, Maddie, I said, you had to pick the weekend of my favorite convention city. No, I'm happy for her, but I would love to be there for a couple days.
0: Maybe you can sneak in a couple days, Jordan. We hope.
4: I would love to.
1: And Pam, will you be there?
0: I'm thinking about it.
1: Okay. All right.
0: Yeah.
1: Well,
0: yeah. So, I most definitely will be there.
1: Pam, when was your very first convention of the National Federation of the Blind nationally? And what was that experience like for you?
0: Well, as a matter of fact, it was in New Orleans. Oh. Who would have ever imagined that? Little did I know when I was in college, I was a national scholarship winner for the NFB. And I was that The convention was in New Orleans, so I never would have imagined that I would someday be the president of the Louisiana affiliate at that time. I was very new to the NFB at the time, and what my experience was like, I still could remember it vividly, really transformative in the sense that I was in a place where there were people using canes and guide dogs and all these blind people, thousands of blind people talking about discovery learning, exploring the hotel, the city, traveling where they wanted to go, when they wanted to go, blind people leading meetings, conducting all the parts of the convention, and just such a positive philosophy about blindness. You could feel it in the air.
1: Completely agree. And that was, President Riccobono always likes to say that we make a space for the days of convention where blindness is just normal.
0: Yeah.
1: And that's really the shot in the arm. I think that's very true. And that's really the shot in the arm that so many of us, including myself, need to get me through the whole year, because you go and it is normal. It's completely normal to be blind. Very few people yell at you or say, give you really weird comments or all those things that Jordan was talking about. And if you have a question about, wow, you found the escalator so quickly, how did you do that? Well, I listened for it. Or what do I do with my cane when I'm in this position? Or what do I do? You have about a zillion people that you can ask right away. And you might get a zillion answers, but in those zillion answers, you'll find at least one, if not more, that work for you.
2: And you can make choices. Exactly.
0: Yeah. Exactly. Well, and I remember just hearing all, I was in college at the time, so I was very involved with the National Association of Blind Students, really tuned in there, but also hearing presentations and sitting in on other meetings from people, from blind people in so many different careers. And of course, I was very fortunate. I have a wonderful family that had high expectations and always encouraged me. But when you hear a blind scientist speaking, you're like, wow, this really is possible.
1: Yeah.
0: So I think just seeing blind parents with their kids, you know, just running their families, taking care of business. I mean, people of all different ages. And I think to what you were saying is, and that's core, I think, to our training here at the center and our centers, is that you have choices. You know, you're in control of you. You get to decide what you want to do, how you want to get there, what time you want to leave, etc. And you are able to make those choices because you have the skills and the confidence to do it.
2: And there's a host of different skills. Like there's a one way to do it. Like when I'm traveling to convention, I know a lot of people have anxiety. So going through the airport is one of the things that gets people nervous. But what I've noticed more and more is that when I'm traveling through the airport, most of them have, you know, that music playing. And most of the music is played from speakers that point down directly from the center of the concourse. So as long as you walk and keep that music right above your head, you know, you're walking down the middle of the concourse.
0: Yep.
2: And that's really very liberating. Of course, you can't account for the people walking the hill, you know, willy and nilly looking at their phones. You know, I've been standing still as someone walked into me because they're on their phones, but it does allow you to orient and travel fairly independently in a lot of different spaces.
0: You know, we were talking earlier about getting lost and having, I think that sometimes as blind people, we think we're the only people that need information or have to ask questions or for directions. But I remember traveling in an airport for the first time by myself, and I realized, wait a second, everybody is asking, do you know where gate such and such is?
2: Yes.
0: Do you know where this is? How do I get here? And they didn't think twice about it. And so that's, you know, I was reminded there are thousands of people in the airport to ask questions. And so I think sometimes we don't notice that. And if you kind of step back and realize, like, hey, we're all traveling. Most of us, this is new and unfamiliar territory. We're kind of all in this together. You know, that takes away some of the anxiety.
2: There's that visual assistant stuff, and I'm not hating on the technology, but I think some of the old skill stuff that really helps. I was coming back from a trip to Jamaica, and I was in an airport that I wasn't familiar with, and they were, you know, getting someone to serve as an escort, et cetera. And I just didn't want to wait because it was like it was going to take forever. And I heard this passenger getting off, and she was wearing these flip flops. And I was like, well, can I just follow you? Your shoes are very blind friendly. Do you mind? So that worked out quite well. So there's a lot of different skills you can use to travel.
0: Exactly.
1: The other thing that really has helped me with anxiety is just really reminding myself, in general, the airport and the hotels, they're safe places. Mm-hmm. There's not like some huge sinkhole that's going to swallow me up. The chances of anything horrible happening, there's not cars. Now, there's sometimes those golf carts and things, but it's a place that has a pattern. It has room numbers or gate numbers, mm-hmm. concourses that even if it's hard to find or there are, it might not be completely true, but most of it makes some type of logical sense in some way. Now, there might be some things that don't make as much sense. But in general, once you start just reminding yourself that it's completely safe, nothing bad is going to happen to you if you go out on your own and start to explore, especially in the convention hotel. The airport, okay, I can kind of see, because you might get worried you're going to miss your flight or whatever else. And that's, you know, that's fair. I'm with Anil, though. I don't want to just wait for somebody to walk with me. Most of the time, I'm just going to go out on my own and find people along the way to ask, and I will get where I want to go. Because I've just found that to be the most, really the best way to do things, for a variety of reasons. Sometimes those people that wait with you, they just won't let you do anything. You know, I've certainly had the experience where I've wanted to just get to the gate so I know where it is. And then I've wanted to go out and do my own coffee run or whatever. And the person just will not leave me alone to do the things that I just wanted to, right? And that's really
4: you are
1: frustrating.
4: Not where I put you. You are
1: that's right. Yeah. What are you doing moving? How I'll dare get your you. Coffee for you? No, I don't know what I want.
4: How dare you go get a bagel?
1: Yeah, it's crazy. But anyway, just reminding yourself that in general, you have your smarts, you have your cane, you have the ability to ask questions and to listen, and really, you are going to be safe. Like, there's nothing bad that's going to happen to you. And so a lot of travel is just reminding yourself of that and then just doing it. And the first time you do it, yeah, maybe you're really scared. And then the second time you do it, you're not quite as scared. And by the third, fourth, fifth, sixth, seventh, eighth, ninth time you're doing it, you don't even remember that you were scared to begin with. Mm-hmm. And then that helps you build the map of that hotel or that airport. And then you move to a different one and you figure out what's the same and what's different. And you, it all builds on each other, but you have to start somewhere. And if you're not ready to go to a big hotel, a big conference of 3,000 blind people, work around your block. Work in your own supermarket, work finding your own bus stop, whatever it is that will get you out and get you moving in a way that makes you feel relatively safe. That's really a good way to go about it, in my opinion.
4: I think one of the things that always got to me at the airport was, how am I going to find the bathroom? Mm-hmm. Like, where are the bathrooms? And once you start recognizing those patterns, mm-hmm. I know when I'm at the Denver airport, usually the carpet, they've started remodeling some things now, but the carpet is the gates, the tiles are the concourses, the tiles sound different, the ceilings and the openings sound different in the concourses than in the gate area. Mm-hmm. And there are always bathrooms in the tiled concourses. So that's one of the things that always used to worry me unnecessarily, because like Melissa said, you know, you have your skills, you have your cane, you have your smarts. I feel like a lot of times people know how to do things. It's just a matter of getting out and actually doing the scary thing.
2: And you'll find it so funny. I have a sighted friend I travel with. And, you know, she was looking around for the restroom and, you know, I heard the flush.
0: Yeah, but she saw
2: it's right over there. It's over on the right there, right over there.
4: I've done that before, too.
0: Exactly. Same for the escalator. Same for
1: the moving sidewalks.
4: Coffee shops, moving sidewalks.
0: If your favorite, you know, eatery, there are a lot of cute clues. And I mean, think about it, on a plane, people are either going to another gate or going out of the airport, getting their bags and out. So it's like we're all kind of traveling in the same direction. So many great clues.
4: I wanted to say one other thing really quickly, is that being around other blind people, whether you go to a state convention or a national convention or a local chapter, is just so empowering. And you will learn something new. Even in during this conversation, when Anil said, you can listen to the speakers in the airport, and most often those will be in the center of the concourse. I didn't know that. I had no idea. Now I'm going to have to test out this theory at the airport when I go. But you will always learn something new. And that's what I find, one of the things I find so empowering about going to convention.
2: Yeah.
0: Agreed.
2: Melissa, did our listeners have any questions or concerns about this topic?
1: We asked our followers on social media, what are your travel tips when traveling to the national convention / conferences or vacations, etc.? Kayla from Alabama said, I always bring at least one extra collapsible cane and a few extra tips.
2: Oh, yeah.
1: Very, very, very
2: it's
1: good.
2: It's like a spare tire.
0: For yeah. sure.
1: Thing. Yep. I, in fact, have one in my backpack on this trip to Wisconsin, and I have an extra tip or two.
0: Yep.
1: Elizabeth from Illinois said, bring a sweater for the inside because hotels have a ton of air conditioning. I remember one year, I had a guide dog at the time. She was laying on the floor and she was shaking. She was so cold. And I thought, I don't even have a fur coat and I'm cold. If something with a fur coat is shivering, this room is way too cold.
2: Way too cold.
1: Way too cold.
2: At least you could put your feet underneath your guide dog.
1: I did. But she was shivering, so I couldn't. Anyway, Stephanie from Louisiana said, start looking at the agenda beforehand and make your own schedule, keeping in mind your mind and body will need breaks, so don't overextend yourself. At the same time, it's okay if you want to do multiple things at the same time. Put them on your schedule, go to your favorite first, but it's okay to step out if it's not what you thought, and go to a different meeting.
2: Good tip.
1: You are not committing to an entire meeting by just showing up. That's a very good thing. Make time for the exhibit hall. Some people do it in one big chunk of time, while others do better exploring certain sections in smaller increments. It is huge, loud, and can be tricky to navigate for some people. It is okay if you cannot see everything the first time you go. I also like to order groceries for the week, like water, snacks, and maybe something for breakfast and lunch, like protein shakes and stuff for sandwiches. That way, nice. I'm only buying one meal a day, sometimes two, depending on what's going on. Very, very good information. And we do have, in case our listeners don't know, our exhibit hall at the National Federation of the Blind Convention is an amazing place where many vendors with all sorts of technology, the latest and greatest and the oldies but goodies, I guess I would say, plus affiliates will sell different things. I'm sorry, for a donation to the affiliates, you can get certain things.
4: Get your popcorn.
1: Yeah, and that's exactly what it is. It is many people yelling many different things, but we do have print and braille signs now on each table, so you know what it is that the table has. It's really a good thing. There's an information desk. You can get a tactile map of the exhibit hall, but that's what the exhibit hall it is, in case you don't know what that is. But those are very good convention tips. They didn't really talk much about vacation tips or day-to-day travel tips. Anil, do you have any vacation tips or day-to-day travel tips?
2: Well, my new vacation tip is to get Carlin. No, my biggest vacation trip is don't be afraid. Like, I was never an international traveler, and a friend of mine said, I'd love to go to Italy. I said, you should go. And then she's like, well, I don't have anybody to go with. So, well, I'll go with you. And, you know, it was really stepping out on faith. And I'm going to tell you, oh, my goodness, I had more fun than she did. It was wonderful. It's really an affirmation that what we just talked about, right, about that confidence and problem solving, et cetera. It really did come into play, but it was much more seamless because it was a vacation. So it wasn't a test. It wasn't anything high pressure. And I was able to just enjoy myself. So my biggest travel tip, don't be afraid. Just be excited about it and experience it and have fun.
1: Jordan, how about you?
4: Oh, this is a tough one for me. I feel like I could talk all day about vacationing. I would say relax. Vacations are a time to relax and refresh and explore and learn new things. And so that's what I've been trying to do is relax and not push myself too hard and to do too many things, but to do at least one or two exciting things like swimming with the dolphins or a catamaran or things like that. So yeah, just relax. And, you know, I find that if I don't make a big deal about being blind, like then other people won't make a big deal. They're just like, oh, it's Jordan. Like when I went on my Virgin cruise, I introduced myself on Facebook to my group of fellow travelers. And I said, hey, I'm blind. I can't see you. So, you know, come say hi to me on the ship. And people did that. And I made the best of friends on the cruise. And I, you know, I love talking to people.
1: No.
4: And maybe just a little. So wait, is that my hint? Is that my hint to stop talking? But I love getting to know people. So, you know, just striking up conversations at dinner or while waiting in line and things like that. Just having a fun time, relaxing and having fun.
1: That's awesome. Pam, how about you? You've been on lots of vacations.
0: Yes. My husband, we love to travel. My husband's also blind. And so we have done a lot of discovery learning, lots of places. We love to cruise and love to travel in general. I love the tips that have been given so far and definitely agree with them. And I would also add, I like to read up and do a little like research ahead of time so that I can have kind of some basic information and it still have a lot of flexibility about what, you know, what I want to do and what we're going to discover. But just reading up ahead of time, doing some research on the places you're going to visit, or we love to go like find local, you know, get off the tourist path a little bit and really explore, like ask, you know, we'll say to somebody that's like, hey, what's your favorite local restaurant? Like someone that lives there. So we found some great, real treasures there, and just being open to being flexible. Sometimes on vacations, things just flow perfectly. And then other times, you know, the weather isn't what you thought it was going to be on the day you were supposed to do this excursion outside. So you have to regroup, but you know what, there's still joy in a change of plans. So just being open and flexible, because sometimes that is actually better than what you had planned. So you might find, you know, so just be open to what's possible.
2: How about you, Melissa?
1: I completely agree with all of that. I would say for me, doing the research is really important, but also just considering what kind of a vacation you want and where you want to be. Do you want to be in a resort where everything's all just right there and you don't have to worry about it? I loved that on our honeymoon. It was all inclusive. Mm-hmm. And the one night I said, oh, what dessert do I want? And my husband said, have both.
2: Get all of them.
1: And I was like, oh my gosh,
7: He's
1: like, we already paid for it. And you
2: that
1: know,
2: is too liberating.
1: Everything was right there. And that was really nice. But other times, most other times, we've actually never been back to an all-inclusive. We might have to change that one of these times. But other times we've gone places and we've loved it. We rented an Airbnb in Florida. But when we rented it, we really did look at what is it close to? Are there Uber and Lyft? Now that there's Uber and Lyft, things are usually a lot easier transportation wise. But are there things we can walk to? Are we going to be kind of out in the middle of nowhere? Just those things, all the kinds of vacations can be great, but it really does help knowing sort of whether everything's going to kind of be right in one smaller area or whether you're going to have to figure out or think about other ways. And especially if you're traveling with other people who drive, making sure that you sort of know your own transportation options, if there are any, so that you're not just stuck leaving when they leave, going when they go, doing everything they do, or staying behind, because that to me would drive me crazy and would possibly be a setup for kind of a bad vacation. Great if everybody's getting along and wants to do all the same things all the time, but pretty horrible if you just don't, for whatever reason, you want your own kind of time and space. So just thinking mm-hmm. about those things.
2: But let's focus on all the wonderful things at first, and we don't have a lot more time in this podcast. We'll focus on all those positive reasons that you should go on vacations, and we'd be happy to hear.
0: Well, and let me just say, if you want to stay a couple extra days in New Orleans or come a few days early before you come to National Convention, there are some fabulous opportunities there.
1: My mother-in-law has never been to New Orleans, we are taking her. We're coming early, so we'll be.
0: All right,
1: I was gonna just say real quickly, since we have Carlin here. Carlin, if somebody wants to, do you have a website? Is there a way to get a hold of you? Or what would your thoughts be for people who might want somebody to come on a vacation as an audio describer?
5: My recommendation would be first to go through the company if you're doing a cruise or something that is more all-inclusive, because typically they should be the ones paying for it. If you are interested in getting that individually, I am working on a website, actually. It's not up yet, but my company is called Listen Here, spelled H-E-A-R, and I do a lot of audio description for multitude of things, but also ask around. If you're wanting something more locally, if you're going to New Orleans and you want someone who knows the area, mm-hmm. ask live venues that are a bit on the larger side. That's where I've met most other people who are in this business, is through theaters and performance venues and things like that. The bigger they are, the more likely they are to have a go-to person. So again, I would be happy to do it, but sometimes you really want someone who knows everything about the area and knows what they're doing. I would be new to New Orleans, but I'd still be happy to be joining folks on little excursions for the conference weekend, things like that. So yeah, I can provide that info.
2: I would second Pam Allen's recommendation that if you want a vacation with a purpose, come join us in New Orleans and Le Bon Ton Roulet. We can't talk all day about traveling, but we'd love to hear about your travel experiences. So if you guys want to reach out to the podcast and let us know some exciting things that you've done in your travel space, we'd love to hear about them. But until then, remember, you can live the life you want.
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10: Climbing by Jennifer Dunham. The National Federation of the Blind operates a number of training centers for blind youth and adults. One of our most effective training techniques is to teach a student to do something he or she believes to be virtually crazy for a blind person even to try. Success at something truly unthinkable causes the student to begin to re-examine all that was previously thought to be impossible. Jennifer Dunham is a teacher in one of our centers, and one of the things she teaches is rock climbing. Unthinkable? No, not really. Here is her story. One of the many joys of being an instructor at Blind Incorporated, one of the National Federation of the Blind's training centers, is that the students and staff have the chance to participate in rock climbing several times a year. Not all of us look forward to ascending walls of rock with equal eagerness, but I, for one, am energized every time I do a climb or work with someone else who is climbing. Sometimes I am reminded of my early childhood when I was willing to try climbing on just about anything taller than I. My parents did not learn that I was blind until I was 7 months old, by which time I knew how to crawl and could pull myself into a standing position. The doctor told my parents that since I was blind, they would need to keep me in a playpen and do everything humanly possible to protect me from harm. Despite their disappointment upon learning of my blindness, they saw no reason to follow the doctor's advice, since they had so far treated me as they would any other child. I also believe that, by that time, my parents already had a pretty good idea that trying to keep me in a playpen would probably not have accomplished the protection that the kind but misguided doctor had intended. One of my earliest memories is of climbing a chest of drawers. I am sure I remember hearing the half-open drawers call out to be climbed like a ladder. Being a most agreeable child, I obliged. My fingers gripped the top of the upper drawers as my feet stepped on the lower ones. I almost made it to the top before the chest and all its contents fell on top of me. My fingers still smart whenever I think about it. My pain and humiliation were sufficient to ensure that I did not try climbing on drawers again. My parents could see that I had been well taught,

compressor station. We, or at least I, could spend hours just running up and down those metal stairs, a pastime to which my mother never expressed any objection. It seemed very natural to my sisters and me, therefore, to entertain ourselves in a similar manner the day we discovered stairs during a visit to the home of a friend of our parents. My mother did not see the connection at all, but she couldn't stop us quite in time to prevent my sister Becky from somehow breaking an expensive statue that stood near the stairs. At a very early age, I graduated from stairs to the monkey bars in our backyard. I got to be rather good at climbing on them and was thrilled on my first day of school when I found out there were higher monkey bars on the playground. What a shock I got during that first recess when I tried to join the other kids who were climbing on the bars. As I approached, the children jumped off as fast as they could, screaming, "Don't touch her, you'll go blind!" It felt as though the floor had been pulled out from under me. Was it so bad to be blind? Fortunately, when I went home that evening, and every evening after, I found my world was still normal. My family didn't think I had suddenly gotten a terrible disease, and best of all, my sisters were still willing to join me on the monkey bars. My family did their best to help me keep my expectations of myself high, despite the misconceptions of many others around me. That basic support was invaluable to me as I went back to school each day and gradually made friends and acquaintances who, even if they did not always treat me as an equal, were not afraid of me and would share the monkey bars with me. At home, we had a swing set, which, together with several trees perfect for climbing, consumed much of my free time. My sisters and I, like most kids, were pretty good at thinking up alternative ways to use the swing set, like walking up the slide or standing in the seats of the swings while swinging. The caps had long since fallen off the ends of the crossbar at the top of the swing set, so we liked to climb up the side poles and use the long pipe as a communication device. Other creatures apparently made use of the open-ended crossbar as well. On at least two occasions, bees came out to express their anger at me for disturbing their home. The bee stings were nothing, however, compared to the time I put my mouth up to the pipe and a little frog took the opportunity to jump in. All I can say is that a frog, at least in living form, most assuredly does not taste like chicken. When I was about 12, my sisters and I began incorporating the huge pipes behind the compressor station into our games. They were several feet in diameter, and some of them slanted upward from the ground at angles that were deliciously dangerous if you were trying to walk up them. Oh, and did I mention that we were expressly forbidden to go near them by my parents? For months and months, my sisters and I enjoyed the pipes. They could not be seen from the house, so we could play without any annoying interference. Or so I believed, until the day my father suddenly hauled us all into the living room and yelled for what seemed like hours about how we should never, never play around those pipes. How he could have found out was beyond me, especially since we had not been near the pipes since the week before, when we took all those pictures of each other. Sudden dread shot through me as I racked my brain to recall what we'd done with those newly developed pictures. It wasn't long before that question vanished into irrelevance. My dad held up an envelope, from which he removed a series of indisputable photos of his three daughters in various poses on the pipes behind the compressor station. He stopped yelling, and fortunately for us, his amusement at our humiliation tempered his anger somewhat. As the years went by, I became far too cool and mature ever to think about such childish exploits as climbing. Then, when I was 14, I joined the National Federation of the Blind, one of the best decisions of my life. I found new friends and learned that I did not have to be alone in dealing with the problems blind people face in our society. It was with a group of Federation friends that I had my first experience with rock climbing and immediately abandoned my notion that climbing is for kids.
Here was something much more real and challenging than monkey bars or

0: natural gas conduits. Now, as a teacher, I am pleased to have the chance to help students believe in themselves and their abilities as blind people. Rock climbing is one of the ways in which our center challenges students to go beyond what they believe is possible. I treasure the time spent in such productive fun. Caption to photograph. Jennifer Dunham. End of caption.
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1: Hello, listeners. Welcome to the Blind Parents Connection. This is Anil Lewis, and I'm here with my buddy,
2: David Dino Terrence.
1: All right, we're just two blind dads sitting here talking about being good blind parents. We want to thank the Gibney Foundation for really providing the support for us to continue to put these podcasts together to educate blind parents or potential blind parents and also the public around the capacity of blind parents.
2: Absolutely. Anil, on today's episode, we have some amazing interviews discussing child-proofing homes as well as playing inside and outside. Some great ideas, strategies, techniques, and stories that I'm sure the listeners are going to find really interesting.
1: Yeah, and I'm glad that we're having this opportunity to really talk about the child-proofing piece because I think that one of the biggest obstacles that blind parents have is society's perception that children are not safe in our care. So you'll notice that through some of the segments we have here that it's not too foreign to what sighted parents would do.
2: In our first interview, Lakeisha Holmes, she is absolutely amazing. She's a mom of a 17-month and a 2-month-old, and she provides some great strategies on how she child-proofs her home. And that's certainly a great question, Anil. People are always wondering, well, is your child going to be safe or are my kids going to be safe if they come to your house?
1: Yeah, so let's take a listen to what Lakeisha has to say.
3: Yes, so for my 16-month-old, we have outlet covers that we put into the outlet because he's curious at this age, and so he wants to see what everything does. So we make sure we have all the outlets covered so that he won't get the urge to stick his fingers in there. We also have cabinet locks. He's going through a phase where he wants to play with all the Tupperware and pots and pans, and so we lock the cabinets so they're not as easy for him to open. And those are the two methods that we use for him. And they're pretty good methods because he doesn't know how to take off the lock and he doesn't know how to pull the outlet covers out. So they come in handy.
1: I love that the strategy she's talks about here are just the same strategies any parent would use. But I need to warn her that she says he doesn't know how to take off the locks. That's yet. It will come a time when he's able to take those locks off and she's going to have to develop some new strategies.
2: I think, Anil, one time my son set it up so I couldn't figure out how to open it.
1: There you go. So, and the student becomes the teacher.
2: Exactly.
1: And the child becomes the parent.
2: That's when I just got rid of the locks completely when he had outsmarted me.
1: There you go. And I love the fact that, you know, this is really talking about how in this environment, although it's a blind parent, still encouraging the child to explore their environment. And I think that's important to state as well.
2: Children are busy. They're curious and they love to explore. And we have to identify ways to allow them to do that in a safe and productive and positive environment.
1: Yeah, absolutely. And Bradley O'Connor has some other suggestions that parents can use to help child-proof their house.
4: One way I've kept a lot of things safe is I have a very child-proofed apartment. It's a very open sort of format, so we can't put like a gate on the kitchen. So anything that's below, like on his level, any drawer has a magnetic lock on it that you open with like a magnet key, which I have loved because then I just don't have to worry. And it's, again, as they get older, it's less of an issue. But when he was little, I never had to worry about him figuring out how to open the lock or anything like that because he couldn't get into them. So I could, you know, shower, do other things and not have to stress so much.
2: Awesome. Briley had some really good ideas there. That, you know, I love the fact, Anil, that there's high tech and low tech ideas and strategies and tools that people use. My kids, you know, now they're 20, 18 and 15. We didn't have any high tech magnetic locks or things like that, but that's a great idea.
1: Yeah, I don't know anything about magnetic locks, and a lot of the things that, you know, parents use today weren't around when I was a kid. We didn't have outlet covers when I was a little baby. Of course, I used them as a parent of a I mean, as a blind parent, I used the outlet covers and some of the things they talked about. The cabinets we had had the little bitty push locks on them, not magnetic. So we are really advancing into that space.
2: Well, I'm really glad. I know when my wife and I, we got married and started having kids, we started getting those little covers for the light sockets. And they're really good because, you know, Anil, I was the little guy, you know, I was the explorer. And, you know, I wanted to see what happened when my sister told me that it was okay to put a penny in the light socket. Maybe we should move on to Lakeisha.
1: Probably a good idea.
2: And how she talks about some ideas for keeping her kids safe.
1: Sounds like a good idea.
3: So my son has a play area that he comes to play in front of our house. And he has all of his toys here. So what we have to keep him secure, we have baby gate in the entrances so that he can't come out of them. His play area has green flooring. And so if we hear him and we feel like he's not on the green flooring, we'll just say, get back on the green, get back on the green. And he knows that. And so we just have certain terms that we use with him and also with him that he needs to communicate with us in order for us to know where he is to make sure he's safe.
1: Again, another example of really good strategies that blind parents can use. You know, the whole get on the green, I think that's cute. Probably going to be raising a football player with that type of talk. But if the child steps out of that play area, that there's some noise that's different or some added noise that allows Lakeisha to understand that he's going outside of the boundaries that she has set for him to play, and that cues her. One of the things that I used to do when I was raising my son as a toddler, he would be walking around. And, you know, I have some guests over and I just have to yell out to him, Amari, will you please come in here so I can tie your shoes? And he'd walk in and people would see his shoes were untied and they were wondering how I knew that his shoes were untied. And it's because those little plastic tips on those little baby shoes, you could hear them hitting the linoleum yep. on the kitchen floor. So picking up on sounds is a very good thing, a very good strategy, a skill set that blind parents use to keep their kids safe.
2: Absolutely. And I will hear next from Jennifer Athey. You know, she'll talk about the same thing. And Jennifer is a mom of three, an amazing individual. And she talks about how when, you know, things are quiet, she knows her kids are up to something. And then as, you know, they get older, as kids get older, their boundaries expand. Mm-hmm. And so they'll move, as Lakeisha was saying, they'll move from the green to be able to go further and further away. And using, as blind people, we use those different cues and we grant more ability as they develop. We develop trust.
3: At home, you know, as you can hear in the background, our kids are loud. And if they're not being loud, then that's a pretty good indicator of
5: they're up to something.
3: They're into something they don't have any business being into. And so then we figure out what's going on and go from there, you know. And my youngest has these nifty little shoes that squeak when she walks. They're called pip squeakers. And so as long as she's got those shoes on, there's no hiding for her.
1: I love the pip squeakers. It's just nice seeing those kids walk around. Squeak, squeak, squeak, squeak, squeak. But of course, it's one of those kind of temporary solutions, right? Because sooner or later, the kid's going to understand how to take those shoes off and sneak around, which I really love because it just shows that, you know, the kids are growing and learning and, you know, really testing their boundaries just like any other child would.
2: Using different strategies to adjust and to adapt and to overcome. Our next piece, Anil, we have Adelmo Vigil, who's a dad and a granddad, absolutely amazing individual.
1: Yeah, he's a great guy.
2: He also talks about the importance of using listening and using cues. Let's give that a listen.
6: Mm-hmm. I use my hearing for a lot of things. I mean, sometimes they would be in the room and I'd say, what are you guys doing in there? Nothing, Dad, nothing. And I'd tell them, well, that sure is a noisy nothing. Yeah, you know, because I knew that they were up to something, and then they would stop because they knew that I was probably going to be headed down there to the room.
1: That sure is a noisy nothing. I love that. That's a classic line, and I think that every parent can relate to that, blind or otherwise. I think we've been talking a lot about childproofing the environment that kids play in the house. I don't want people to think that we create some type of false prisons for our children. We recognize that it's important for the kids to play. But we recognize that we want to make sure that before they play, that they're in a safe space. So just leveraging what we've talked about around safe and childproofing toward the goal of allowing students to play. There are some other ideas that many of the blind parents shared with us around how they help create nice, fun playing experience for their children.
2: Jennifer is going to share some great tips on playing just regular games as well as adapting some games so her and her family could have fun. It is so great that we have some ideas from Jennifer and talking just about how some things are just fun and that you don't have to adapt games. It's just things that everyone plays with.
3: Yeah, you know, like with my youngest, she has things like shape sorters and blocks and that sort of thing. And, you know, with a shape sorter, you can tell which shape goes where. And with blocks, at her age, it's all about just stacking and knocking things down.
1: Oh, yes, the joys of setting things up and knocking them down.
2: Right. Oh, and I used to love playing with dominoes and lining them up and knocking them down and Legos. I just used to love to build stuff and build the tallest I could build it and just knock it down. I just love doing that.
1: Yeah, it's nice that, you know, again, people think that blind parents need some degree of intervention to allow their kids to play, and we're just playing with the same toys that any other kids would be playing with. I also think that it's important to understand kind of an added benefit around being a blind parent and the techniques we use to make sure that kids can play in a safe environment. Micah is another proud parent of two kids, and she has some really good information to share.
5: It's sort of a perk of being a blind parent that, like, I'm very involved in my kids' playtime. You know, everybody wants their kids to play independently sometimes, and that's true of both my boys, too. But I'm always trying to be, you know, on the floor with Finley and making sure that he's not eating shoes or eating cords or whatever else he wants to eat. You know, so just making sure that I'm involved in playtime. And for Logan, now it's knowing who his friends are and making sure that his friends are invited to our house. And I talk to his friends, and his friends know who I am and I know who they are. That's an important thing for any parent, but especially a blind parent, to know who your kid's with and, you know, to be able to familiarize yourself with those people. Because I'm not going to, you know, glance down the street and see whether Logan's with his friends or with some other random person, but I can still know who he's with and know which kids are coming into my house and running around and stuff like that. So we try to give our kids a lot of playtime. I think playtime in general is very important, and we try to make sure that we are very involved in that. And because we're so involved in that, we can make sure that the kids are safe.
1: I love the way that Micah kind of describes the intimacy of play that's created by a blind parent's need to really have hands-on, you know, experience with their child's play, you know, showing them and demonstrating to them physically how to use the different devices and then monitoring that play through that hands-on. It really is, like she said, a tangential benefit to being a blind parent of a child. The other thing I really like about what she says is just sensitizing her child's playmates around, you know, blindness. So she talks about getting to know them and understanding them so she knows who her kids are playing with, which I think any parent's going to do that's a responsible parent. But I love the fact that in doing that, she's also educating the playmates around blindness. You know, it's sometimes so much easier to educate children than adults because they're not afraid to ask the questions that adults are embarrassed to ask. So that's really, again, another benefit. She's really sensitizing all of her kids' playmates to understanding blindness and the capacity of blind people as well.
2: Isn't that great? And, you know, my mom would say that, show me who your friends are, and I'll tell you who you are. Mm-hmm. And the fact that, you know, she's, you know, playing with her kids and then getting to know who her kids' friends are, that's really great. And then those kids are going to go home and they're going to say, yeah, and I was just at Mrs. B's house, and, you know, she's blind, and, you know, mm-hmm. she cooked us lunch, and do you know that she knew when you know, Jimmy did this?
1: Yeah, just normalizing the whole experience. And yep. I think that's important, that peripheral education. We have another dad that we talked to around being a good blind parent, Sean Calloway. Proud pop of his little daughter. You can hear it in his voice when he talks about how he interacts and plays with her. So let's take a listen.
7: Well, one of the things, especially with my daughter, I am my daughter's play partner. I mean, she's the only child. So when I come home, it's you know, one of the things we like to do, you know, and I thank God for Netflix and Hulu and things of that nature, because these are accessible tools for me, accessible apps where we can just turn on and watch a little audio describe Martian the Bear, Barbie Dream House, you name it. There are a lot of audio describe movies and cartoons that my daughter and I can watch together. That is a big joy of mine, to sit down with her and we can enjoy something together. Also, we like to do, like, play with different toys, you know, Legos. I have to play with dolls as well. So, you know, we do it all. You know, like I said, she's the only child, and so when I come home, it's all about my daughter. And so we do a lot of play, playing with toys, a lot of watching videos and movies and things of that nature.
1: I love the way that, again, as I said, you can hear the love that he has in his voice around his daughter and playing with his daughter. But I love the way he highlights also the benefit of just accessibility.
2: Yes. I'm
1: talking about Hulu and Netflix. You know, for those of you who don't know, just being able to use the remote control to bring up the various shows has been a tremendous benefit to blind individuals, to make sure that particular experience is accessible.
2: Yes.
1: And then he also mentioned audio description. So I love the fact that as he's watching Barbie, you know, with his daughter, the audio description is telling him about the action that's going on the screen, so he can really be engaged with watching the video with his daughter. So I really love the way he highlighted that. So just different tools that allow us to be really good parents. And I love, like I said, the way he expresses that in his particular statement.
2: You know, Neil, every Friday night, and then as my kids get older, it's happening less frequently. But every Friday night was comedy night at our house,
1: mm-hmm.
2: and we'd have pizza and wings, and then at 8 o'clock, you know, we'd pick a comedy movie to watch. And then when I started to be able to use the remote control with the accessible guides and the, you know, Apple TV and mm-hmm. the different apps that he was mentioning, then I get to, you know, select the movies too. And so that was just family time together, you know, either, you know, being outside or being inside, just being together. So important.
1: Mm-hmm. And I love that blind parents also, you know, the play dates and getting all the other kids to come over and that kind of thing. That's important, too. We're not living our lives in isolation. So we want to make sure that our kids have the same experience to interact with their peers the same way, you know, other kids do.
2: And our next clip really provides some, I think, out-of-the-box thinking about how to do that. Her name is Louise Walsh, and she is an amazing mom. Let's give that a listen.
8: I try to have regular play groups at my house, and I might invite half a dozen people, and if one person shows up, I consider that a win, because it's a way to just get to know people, and the more people you know, the richer life becomes.
2: It is the network that will eliminate the legwork, and she's creating a great network. And she maybe I'll invite six people, but only one or two show up. She's still creating an opportunity for her kids to play and to learn and to grow, and that is a rich life.
1: Yeah, and again, that's just another example of how just allowing those other playmates to interact in that environment helps us go that much further toward educating, you know, these upcoming leaders in this world that blindness is not something that detracts from someone's capacity. So really like that. Really like that.
2: Our next clip, Anil, is from Ashley Wayne. Ashley has two kids. One is blind and one has cerebral palsy, she shares. And she loves to come up with different ways for her kids to fit in and not sit out. Let's give that a listen.
9: Mm-hmm. We actually just got a bunch of games for Christmas that my kids love to play. My daughter loves to play Connect Four, and that's a very tactile game.
10: Connect Four.
9: And tic-tac-toe, we play that a good bit. She loves those type of things. We have a trivia-type game called Freeze Up. That, you know, it's an audio, like, talking game, and My son likes to play that too. And it's very, the buttons are very large, so he can interact with that pretty
10: very
9: easy.
10: Cool.
9: They like to play tag, hide and seek, typical kid games.
10: Yep.
1: Again, another example of how the same games, you know, that you would just be playing with your kids, period, as a parent, blind or sighted, are the same games. And some may require a little bit of a modification, but not very many of them. Talking about the whole litany of potential games that you can play, Melissa Riccobono and the Riccobono family, they really do love playing a lot of different games. And we get to hear what, you know, the litany, the short list of the many games that they get to play at the Riccobono household.
11: We love playing card games, board games, Scrabble, Boggle, Monopoly, Exploding Kittens, Arari. I mean, just we have two cabinets pretty much full of games.
10: Right.
11: And we love that. My son particularly loves playing chess, and I'm not a chess player, but his dad is, so they will play.
10: That's
11: he also
10: cool.
11: really loves this game, Stratego, which is all about strategy. Again, I'm not that great at it, but his dad is really good at it, so they will play that fairly often.
1: Again, that was an extensive list of games, and you know, many of them out of the box you may be able to use, but sometimes like cards, we've added Braille to cards to allow them to be accessible. Melissa mentioned chess. I know that the chess boards usually have the tactile squares on the chess board, and all the pieces are tactile. I mean, you can tell the difference between a rook and a king and a pawn just through the touch. And based on the color, I've seen in some chess sets, what happens is there's a little slice off of the top of one of the color sets that's a little different, so you can also distinguish what color the pieces are. So it's really easy in many instances to modify many of the existing games out there so that they are now visually accessible to allow blind parents to play with their kids. So,
2: Anil, I remember my mom, we had the game Connect Four and black and red checkers. And my mom would just use, she just put a piece of masking tape on some of the, you know, she'd scrunch it a little and a piece of masking tape on, you know, the red checkers. And then I was able to feel which ones were mine, and my sister and we were able to play Connect Four. And it was just, all it was a piece of tape. That's all it took, was a piece of tape that mm-hmm. allowed me to play. So, you know, I love the question, what's a little thing that we can do that'll make a big difference? And that just little tape made a big difference for me to play that game and, you know, label the washing machine and do lots of other stuff.
1: Yeah, yeah. Now, we don't want people to think that, you know, the only place that blind parents can have fun with their kids is in the house. You know, we also enjoy, you know, going outside of the house to have playtime with our kids as well, which brings into play a little different skill set, but we're still able to do it in an effective way that creates enjoyment for our kids and for ourselves, for our whole family.
2: Absolutely. It's a big world out there, and we just can't be afraid to you know, stay inside. And so people always wonder, well, how are you going to take care of your kids, or how are you going to help them have as many different experiences and do things and go places? And I think our next clip, Melissa really provides some strategies and even gave me some confidence to want to travel outside.
11: You know, Baltimore has a lot to do, and so we love taking advantage of that when we can. Baltimore Book Festival, we went there this fall. You know, there's all sorts of different things, museums and the Science Center, the aquarium. We were actually aquarium members for a while, so we could go to the aquarium pretty much whenever we wanted to. And my kids loved doing that, and there's actually a pretty nice accessible aquarium app that sort of lets you know where you are in the aquarium, gives you info on the exhibits. So my two daughters are also blind. I forgot to mention that, but my daughters and I can use that. That's really nice.
1: Example of how technology allows blind parents to really interact and engage in the different environments. And I would venture to say that the same app that Melissa's referencing here, I bet you there were many sighted parents as well who would benefit from the information that's made available. Because, you know, if you know, taking your child to an aquarium, you want to make sure that they don't think that dad's not so bright because he doesn't know the difference between a hammerhead shark and a whatever. See, I'm already showing my ignorance. I need the app right now just to do it. So
2: a jellyfish.
1: Yeah, yeah. There you go. I just love the fact that, you know, the technology that we're talking about is technology that hopefully will help everyone and that it creates an opportunity for blind parents really to get their kids engaged in the environment outside of the house as well.
2: Absolutely. I love the thought, access equals success. And when we can access the same information, we can have the same experiences and do the same things and go become the person that we desire to become. You know, Anil, our next clip, Brylu O'Connor, talks about something that is really something that's become really popular.
1: It's kind of an outdoor-indoor.
2: Yep. It's an outdoor-indoor playground, and it's loud, and there's lots of people. And I'm sure people are wondering, well, how would a blind person, you know, take care of, supervise, watch their kids there? She gives them some great tips. Let's give that a listen.
4: We do indoor play parks. That's a big thing here in the wintertime.
10: Sure, yep.
4: So with those bounce houses and gyms, those are actually in some ways a little bit more challenging than outdoor, keeping track of them outdoors.
10: Any strategies you can share for that?
4: So initially when you go somewhere, find out what the exit points are. So is there potential for bolting? If there is, hang out by an exit. You know, park yourself there. Climb through the structure with them the first couple of times, which they will probably want you to do anyway to get an idea of where things can be. Kids love their parents, especially when they're little. And you are the keeper of the food. You have the snacks. You have the things they want. So they're going to come back, you know.
10: Absolutely.
4: So I tend to park it at a table near the big play structure. My husband is a little more nervous than me. I'm a little bit more of a chill personality in some ways. So I'm not as much, I don't climb in there as much with him as he does, but Corb feels more comfortable doing that, which is everybody's, you know, everyone has a different comfort level. I've found that Silas doesn't stay away for too long. And if I get worried, I'll just walk around the big structure and go, Silas, where are you? And he'll hear me and go, I'm up here, mommy. Okay, good. Well, you're still in there, then we're fine.
1: There you have it. The key to being a successful parent and making sure that you're controlling your kids. Just remember that you have the snacks. I love that. That's really kind of those answers to every question when you're talking about your children. They will come back to you as long as you feed them. I love the fact that she talks about how she thinks it's a great idea to go through the little play areas with the kids, but then she says that she doesn't do that, that she lets Corb do that part. So she's right. Everybody to their own strengths and their own abilities.
2: You know, and we all, you know, play in different ways. We've been hearing about watching videos, and we've been hearing about board games, and we've been hearing about going to the aquarium. Our next clip is something that, you know, I love doing, and I've had a lot of fun and taking my family camping. And boy, Adelmo, he really tells just a great story about taking his family camping, Anil.
6: Well, back in 1985, we bought a pop-up trailer, a camper. And, of course, I'm not the driver. My wife is the driver. My wife said to me, she goes, man, the things you make me do. Because she never even dreamed that she'd be pulling a trailer to go camping in,
10: Right.
6: And so we would, hook up the trailer, and we'd go up to the mountains and go do some camping. One of the things about my wife and I is that we always seemed, and to this day, we always seem to adopt kids.
10: Yeah.
6: And we had this a couple of kids, two brothers. One of them was in my third grade class, and 2 years before he was in my class, his dad had gotten hit by a car and passed away.
10: Mm-hmm.
6: The year that this boy was in my classroom, his mom got hit by a car and passed away. We took those kids, they were two Navajo children, we took them under our wing pretty much, and they spent a lot of time with us. I mean, the grandfather would come and drop them off sometimes, didn't even check to see if it was okay with us. I mean, he just dropped them off. They just assumed that it was okay, and it was. You know, we would take them. And we'd take these kids camping with us, too. Yeah. And so our children and two boys, and those two boys, they became like brothers. And so we'd go camping, and we'd set up the tent, we'd set up the where they were going to sleep, or the trailer, you know, where we were all going to be, and we'd start setting up the table and everything else once we set it. My wife, basically, her only duty was to drive the truck and get us there, and then me and the boys would work on setting it up. And, of course, she did too, but, you know, she didn't have to worry about saying, well, I got to do this. I mean, she did a lot of the cooking. And then, you know, in the evening we'd start a little fire and we'd have hot dogs and things like that. We'd like to go hiking. We'd like to go out and walk and enjoy nature, and I did that. At night, I played the guitar, you know. And my wife and I and the boys would sit there and we'd sing. We always sang gospel. And so we'd sit there and sing and, you know, have a good time. That was really one of our main hobbies. And because of that, our son, our oldest son, him and his boys, there's two sons, and my 9-year-old granddaughter now is starting to sing, but my son has a band.
10: Really?
6: And they go out and play, and they go out and play different places. And my two oldest sons are on that band, and they're really excited about it. And just a couple of weeks we were there, and we were singing, and he said, he told the people, his fans on Facebook, he said, this is what started us, listening to mom and dad singing, and us singing and playing the guitar, and, you know, just having a good time, family time.
1: And that's powerful, family time. I mean, that's what it's all about. It's not about blindness or being sighted. It's about family time. And I love in the description of his camping that he describes how he, I think he said adopted, but, you know, really just brought in some kids that weren't his kids, which speaks to two really powerful things, in my opinion. One is that blind people have the capacity and the heart, right, to be part of that whole broader community and
2: sure.
1: love other kids. But even more so, the fact that the degree of his competence as a parent was really reflected in the other guardian's ability to let their kids be with him and his family. So I think that that's a true testament to, you know, our desire to live in the world and be fully participating members of society and just be good neighbors in our communities.
2: Adelmo was a school teacher and just an amazing individual, and, you know, he told stories of just, you know, encouraging his family and encouraging other kids. And I remember my mom, she told me, you know, when I was growing up, hey, you got to be a go-getter, you got to be a go-getter. And then she got older, and then she said to me one day, Anil, she says, you know, Dave, I think I might have been wrong. I said, well, what do you mean, Mom? What were you wrong about? She said, remember I told you and your brothers that you had to be go-getters? I said, yeah. She said, I think it's just as important that you're go-givers.
1: That's nice. That's nice. And that's really who we are as an organization, too. We try to make sure that we empower blind individuals with the skills, you know, to be competitive, we say, in some environments, but really more importantly, to be fully participating members of society, live, work, and play among all our other neighbors. And that's what we want to do. We want to make sure that as we empower them with that skill set, the benefit of our organization is that those individuals then are also inspired to give back. So a lot of what we do is not just us helping ourselves selfishly, but us helping each other to grow and then encouraging each other to give back to that next generation of blind individuals. And if we keep doing this right, you know, who knows?
0: 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And follow us on Facebook by searching for National Federation of the Blind. This has been the Blind Parents Connection, supported by the Gibney Foundation and brought to you by the National Federation of the Blind.
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13: United States Department of Justice sues Uber for $125 million, by Chris Danielson. A photo appears on the page, the caption, Chris Danielson. On October 15, 2024, members of the National Federation of the Blind and our allies protested denials of rideshare service to guide dog users and other blind and deafblind people in front of both Uber and Lyft's headquarters facilities in San Francisco. There have been significant developments since then, including the rollout by both companies of features allowing guide dog or service animal users to voluntarily self-identify to facilitate a more streamlined reporting and follow-up process. At the same time, Federationists have continued to report violations not only to the companies, but to the U.S. Department of Justice, DOJ, Civil Rights Division. The reports to the Justice Department have now borne fruit. On September 11, 2025, DOJ filed a lawsuit in the United States District Court for the Northern District of California against Uber under Title III of the Americans with Disabilities Act, ADA. The complaint focuses on the denial of rides to blind and deafblind people who use guide dogs and extends to other service dog users and wheelchair users. DOJ says that it brings the action based on reasonable cause determinations that Uber has engaged in a pattern or practice of discrimination against people with disabilities and that a person or group of persons has been discriminated against and that Uber's discrimination raises an issue of general public importance. The lawsuit seeks court orders to stop the discrimination and $125 million in compensatory damages for individuals who have reported discrimination, as well as civil penalties of up to $100,000 per violation. The 90-plus page complaint is sweeping, and many of its details are distressing to read. It describes how Uber and its drivers have routinely refused service, imposed illegal surcharges and cleaning fees, and failed to modify policies that would accommodate riders' disabilities. It alleges that Uber knew of these problems but failed to take preventive measures such as adequately training drivers, monitoring compliance, or providing meaningful relief to those harmed. It cites instances where there is evidence that drivers remained on Uber's platform even after flagrantly violating riders' rights. The DOJ details many harrowing incidents. Blind riders like Michael May and Ryan Dorr faced repeated denials after informing drivers they traveled with guide dogs, causing anxiety and missed appointments. Deafblind rider Valerie Hyatt endured drivers calling her service animal filthy and deliberately engaging in intimidating and frightening behaviors, such as taking detours, making unnecessary and unplanned stops, playing loud music, and accusing her of lying about her disabilities. After being denied multiple rides and missing his flight, veteran Jason Ludwig, who uses a service dog to help with his walking, balance, and daily tasks, had to endure a 16-hour drive in a rental car, which aggravated his chronic back pain to the point where he could not stand or walk when he arrived home and had to remain in bed and miss work for 5 days. Despite the considerable expense of the missed flight and rental car, Uber's insulting solution was to offer Mr. Ludwig a $15 ride credit. Wheelchair users like a 7-year-old boy identified as J.E. and medical physicist Kingsley Joseph repeatedly experienced drivers refusing to transport them because the drivers claimed they could not stow a collapsible wheelchair in their vehicles, even in cases where the vehicle was obviously large enough. J.E.'s mother noted that these experiences, as well as insensitive and intrusive questions from drivers, caused her son to have more depression and anxiety about his disability and to become reluctant to travel. Riders with inflexible prosthetic limbs, like Elizabeth Lawrence, were denied the simple accommodation of sitting in the front seat for more legroom. The complaint further alleges that Uber discouraged complaints by limiting account credits for riders who repeatedly faced discrimination and subsequently sought refunds. It also alleges that Uber failed to share the outcomes of investigations, leaving victims without recourse and allowing violating drivers to continue operating. It notes the rollout of the self-identification feature, which it says occurred after Uber was notified of the DOJ investigation leading to this enforcement action, but alleges that this has had little to no effect on denials. Persistence and patience pay off. This lawsuit is the culmination of years of effort by the National Federation of the Blind to spur DOJ action. Our long quest for justice is the reason that President Mark Riccobono and her national leadership requested that riders report discrimination to DOJ, as well as through our rideshare survey, and to Uber and Lyft directly. We know that reporting can be tedious and time-consuming, especially considering that discrimination persists, but we now know for sure that DOJ is listening and accumulating evidence to take Uber to court. The lawsuit represents our collective effort, but our government can bring pressure to bear on Uber that simply was not available to any individual or even to the Federation as an organizational plaintiff. $125 million is a substantial number, and it is undoubtedly focusing Uber's attention and drawing the notice of Lyft and other rideshare providers as well. Pursuant to its specific powers under the ADA, DOJ is also seeking a civil penalty of $50,000 for a first violation and $100,000 for each subsequent violation to vindicate the public interest in eliminating disability discrimination. To reduce the possible civil penalties, Uber needs to show that it has made or is making good faith efforts to end the discrimination. Money aside, it is in Uber's interest to take much more aggressive action than it has so far to finally stop the denials. A call to ongoing action. This historic lawsuit underscores the essential role the National Federation of the Blind has played, and will continue to play, in the fight for equal access to transportation. By organizing protests, documenting violations, and urging members to report discrimination to DOJ, we helped to build an extensive record that made this enforcement action possible. But our work does not end here. We will closely monitor the progress of this case, push for meaningful remedies beyond monetary damages, and continue to hold Uber, Lyft, and all transportation providers accountable. Together, we will not only ensure compliance with the law, but also secure the dignity, independence, and full participation that blind, deafblind, and disabled riders demand and deserve.
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15: Featured book from the Jacobus Ten Brook Library. There is a photo on the page, the caption, "In this woodcut, two blind students of the Royal Institute for Blind Youth, the Parisian school for which Louis Braille was associated, are depicted operating a printing press. Printing was one of the professions blind people in France were often trained in during the early 19th century. From the editor, "With some regularity, we spotlight books in the Ten Brook Library. Here is librarian Ed Mormon's review of a book in our collection, The Making of Blind Men, A Study of Adult Socialization by Robert A. Scott, New York, Russell Sage Foundation, 1969. In 1969, a young sociologist launched a bombshell into the comfortable world of the blindness establishment. Robert Scott was an assistant professor at Princeton University with an appointment at the Russell Sage Foundation. In The Making of Blind Men, he revealed to his readers that the perceived wisdom about the blind was simply wrong. Blind people were not by nature dependent and needy. Rather, contact with the blindness system socialized them to view themselves as such. But what does the title of this book mean? Why blind men rather than the blind or blind people? And what could he have meant by making blind men? First of all, let's forgive Scott his apparently sexist title. After all, the second wave of feminism, what was then called women's liberation, was just beginning to make headway when this book was written. The book is not gender-specific. The only limit in the book's scope was the result of Scott's difficulty in finding data about the small proportion of blind people born blind or who have no memory of being able to see. While his book, therefore, concerns the adventitiously blind in particular, there is good reason to consider his findings across the entire blind population. The question remains, what did he mean by the making of blind people? Here he was not referring to the cause of any particular person's vision loss, but to the role in which blind people had been cast. Scott's point was that blind people have been made by social expectations that were largely the doing of the American Foundation for the Blind, the agencies, and the professional workers for the blind. Drawing on sociological theory that was current at the time, Scott described a blind role that the blindness system had taught blind people to adopt. While acknowledging that goodwill may exist among workers for the blind, Scott pointed out that the professionals nonetheless have their own interests, which do not necessarily align with the interests of their blind clients. Professional workers for the blind tend to reject blind people's ideas about what they want or need, and the workers, deliberately or unwittingly, reduce their clients to dependency on the agency. Agencies, moreover, need attractive but docile blind people for fundraising purposes. What Scott somehow missed was that the blind were already speaking for themselves and had been changing what it means to be blind for almost 30 years. The Federation does not appear in this book at all, nor does Scott cite any writings by NFB leaders. Had he looked harder, Scott might have found a succinct summary of his main points in Jacobus Tenbrook's banquet address of 1957, The Cross of Blindness. In that speech, Tenbrook distinguished between what he called the disability of blindness, the simple inability to use vision as sighted people do, and the handicap imposed on the blind person by the attitudes and preconceptions of the community. Although use of the terms disability, handicap, and now impairment have changed since 1957, Tenbrook's distinction, which Scott echoed in 1969, is now widely accepted in the disability community. To paraphrase Kenneth Jernigan, the anatomical or physiological characteristic we refer to as a disability can be reduced to a nuisance if, among other things, we educate the public to see the disabled as capable of self-determination and independence. If Robert Scott missed what the NFB had to say about the blind, the NFB certainly took note of Scott's interest in the subject. In fact, a year before Scott's book was published, Jacobus Tenbrook had solicited, and had received, Scott's permission to reprint an article of his in the Monitor. Reprinted from the scholarly journal Social Problems, The Selection of Clients by Social Welfare Agencies, The Case of the Blind, appeared in the March 1968 Braille Monitor, the final issue Tenbrook edited before his death at age 57. You can find it on the web at www.archive.org/stream/BrailleMonitor-MA-1968/BrailleMonitor-MA-1968-NATI_DJVU.txt. It's not surprising, then, that Hazel Tenbrook took note of The Making of Blind Men as soon as it appeared. In the December 1969 Braille Monitor, now also available on the web at www.archive.org/stream/BrailleMonitor-NO-1969-NATI/BrailleMonitor-NO-1969-NATI_DJVU.txt. As associate editor, she provided a comment of more than 5,000 words about the book, generally praising it, but not pulling her punches when she saw errors in Scott's approach or findings. Most notably, his failure to see that thousands of blind people had already escaped the social role assigned them by the agencies. A year later, the Monitor reprinted a column that Floyd Mattson had written for the Honolulu Advertiser, his local daily newspaper. Mattson was commenting on a controversy concerning blind vendors. To underscore his point about the capabilities of blind people, he cited The Making of Blind Men approvingly. Scott's book, Mattson pointed out, shows how the handicap of blindness is a result not of physical disability, but of dependent roles and custodial traditions imposed by a well-meaning society. But leave it to Kenneth Jernigan to parse out exactly what was right and what was wrong in Scott's book, and to conclude his analysis with a call to action for Federationists. In Disability and Visibility, Uncle Tom, Blind Tom, and Tiny Tim, https://www.nfb.org/images/nfb/publications/brochures/disability%&%visibility_edit.html. Originally published in 1973, Jernigan takes Scott to task for failing to notice the organized blind. He then continues, "This incredible lapse of scholarship on the part of Professor Scott is, moreover, still more astonishing in view of the fact that his study is not laudatory but highly critical of the role of the agencies in what he calls the blindness system. It seems unlikely indeed that he has consciously suppressed information concerning the organized blind. What is a great deal more likely is that such information was not volunteered by his informants, most of whom were agency personnel, and that it simply did not turn up in his scrutiny of the professional literature. In short, his otherwise valuable assessment of the field of work with the blind has been seriously distorted, not to say invalidated, by the conspiracy of silence on the part of powerful agency interests hostile to the philosophy and achievements of the organized blind movement." Jernigan's skill at building an argument is almost perfectly displayed here. He first criticizes Scott for his neglect of the organized blind. Then he notes that Scott nonetheless echoes the Federation's criticism of the agencies. From these he infers a conspiracy of silence, through which Scott's informants at the agencies effectively kept him from learning about the NFB. But this is not the conclusion of his argument. Instead, Jernigan turns back to the NFB itself. The moral of this story is crystal clear. The message of federationism has not yet been broadcast far enough and wide enough. The voice of the organized blind is not sufficiently heard in the land. Not only must we reach more blind persons themselves with our philosophy, our history, and our program, we must reach out to the wider community as well, to the reading public and its writing members, and not least to those who write of social movements and stigmatized minorities and the politics of social service. We cannot rely on others to carry the torch for us, nor can we hide the light of that torch under a bushel, lest it be the light that failed. The Tenbrook Library Director found this book fascinating. Apparently, Robert Scott was ignorant of the NFB and all that it had accomplished by the late 1960s. Nonetheless, this cited social scientist was able to discern much of what the organized blind had already learned from their own experience. Was the book ahead of its time or behind? Judge for yourself. It is available as a talking book from the NLS. RC 25905.
12: 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We're NFBRN, the National Federation of the Blind Radio Network.
13: Normality, the Key to Low Expectations, by Cricket Beidelman. A photo appears on the page, the caption, Cricket Beidelman. From the editor, Cricket Beidelman is a name I think we will hear more often in these pages. She is now our marketing coordinator, but many of us know her from her winning of a national scholarship and her ongoing activity as a federationist both before and during her time at Stanford. She has interesting observations on normality. Is it something for which we should strive, or is it a barrier given its definition and our difference as blind people? Here are some of her thoughts. Wow, the way you did that was so efficient. I almost forgot you're blind. This kind of rhetoric is annoyingly common in society. The first time I heard something to this effect was when I was very young. I was bothered, but not greatly so, and then I wondered why I was bothered. I couldn't articulate my feelings, so I actively tried quashing them. After all, these kinds of things are normal. The explanation is simple, and yet in some ways not so. What does normal mean? I read Dr. Kenneth Jernigan's Blindness, a left-handed dissertation, which asserts that normality is the comparison of a minority to a majority. Jernigan uses the example of most of society being geared toward right-handed people, because right-handed people are in the majority and are thus normal. He then asserts, and rightly so, that society is geared toward the sighted normal. Think about it. Window panes, visual art, technology, movies, vehicles. Very few of these are designed from the start keeping the blind in mind. We are an afterthought because we are not normal. This lack of universal design forces the blind to use alternative techniques, which we must often create ourselves. Or we are forced to ask for accommodations for equal access, which again places the burden on us. In most cases, we must do both of these. Even the language that society uses, though perhaps not offensive, is still in favor of a sighted majority. He's blind to the issue. I was blindsided by that. I am not advocating for the elimination of such expressions, but am using them to illustrate a point. The word blind is clearly used as a negative here. Dr. Jernigan uses the example of someone being left behind, or even that it's good to be on the right side of history. The cases are similar. Wow, the way you did that was so efficient. I almost forgot you're blind. This, I believe, is intended to be a compliment. However, I don't view it as one, and I'm confident that very few of my blind friends would either. Why is it good for someone to forget an aspect of my identity? If they do this, it's not unreasonable to guess that they are also forgetting the obstacles that society puts in my way. It would be different to say, you did that efficiently, despite the extra steps you had to take because of society's lack of accommodations. This is ignoring the fact that many women wouldn't be pleased with people saying, I almost forgot you were a woman. LGBTQ plus people wouldn't be happy with someone saying, I forgot your sexuality, etc. Why does society expect me to be pleased with this language? When I told people that I was accepted to Stanford, or later when I said I was going to, / had gone there, one of the common reactions was, I'm impressed. I bet most blind people couldn't do that.

0: caretaker mentality would surely lessen. If people asked directly what we need, listened to our replies, and then internalized those, we wouldn't be forced to shout into the void as often. Circling back to the concept of the normal majority, I find the contradiction between this constant comparison of blind people to sighted people and the low expectations of the blind incredibly strange. The sighted cannot have it both ways. If we are compared to the sighted, then the expectations should be the same. If we are viewed as inferior as a product of our disability, which is, by the way, out of our control, then why are we being compared to a different population? Why is normality even important? The concept automatically forces a divide between majority and minorities. Universal design is less possible if people try catering to the majority rather than to everyone. If anything, this concept of normality is a way for the privileged majority to not stretch their horizons, to seek comfort in the fact that so many others are like them. Blindness can certainly be correlated with lack of success, but it should never be mistaken as the cause. It is true that 70% of the blind remain unemployed. It is true that blind people in general do not excel at heavily visual tasks, and that most blind people do not make a living through science, technology, engineering, and mathematics, STEM. However, it is truest of all that this is not a product of blindness, but a product of society. Lack of proper education, lack of creativity, an unwillingness on the part of the majority to stretch beyond what one perceives to be our limits, the defeatist mindset that comes with the thought, "Oh, they're blind, so they do blind people stuff. They can't see, so why should we try to help them understand visual concepts?" In the end, blindness itself does not prevent us from doing anything. Low expectations and lack of accommodations do. Start with the premise that blind people should be held to the same standards as everyone else. Acknowledge the difficulties that society puts in our way with lack of universal design, and add that if this was not the case, we could do anything that our sighted counterparts can. This is a much healthier mindset.
1: 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Because low expectations create obstacles between blind people and our dreams. NFBRN, the National Federation of the Blind Radio Network.
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3: 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Finding your way indoors, we bring you highlights of our indoor wayfinding webinar. We bring you demonstrations and evaluations of Good Maps, Right Here, Waymap, and NaviLens. It's Jonathan Mosen, not at the Jernigan Institute this week. I'm coming to you from the National Federation of the Blind of Colorado's State Convention. I've had a wonderful time in Colorado. I started off by spending some time at the Colorado Center for the Blind, which offers legendary transformational programs. Met the students there, as well as Julie and her team, and I want to thank them for being so welcoming. It was really special to visit the center that I've read so much about in the Braille Monitor over many, many years of reading the National Federation of the Blind's flagship publication. And here I am at the state convention, and since this is a technology podcast, I should say that there's been plenty of interesting discussion about technology at the NFB of Colorado's state convention, and some seminars too. There were a bunch of seminars on artistic creativity, and that included some hands-on with audio production. And Chris Peterson and I did a series of seminars people could attend on getting started with podcasting. Chris Peterson, of course, is the chief executive officer of Penny Forward. He does the Penny Forward podcast, and he's been involved in podcasting in various capacities over the years. So we had a good time sharing our experiences with the audience and also answering some questions. Concurrently, there were workshops you could attend, and we held them three times so people could switch and attend the three workshops they wanted to attend. Brett Boyer from the Colorado Center for the Blind, and also he, of course, is the president of the National Federation of the Blind's Tech Trainers Division, also did some great stuff on artificial intelligence, how to make it work for you, how to do prompt engineering. So there was plenty going on the technology front, and there was also some discussion about technology, of course, at the general sessions. So it's been a great time, and I really want to thank everybody for their hospitality and it was nice to meet

0: some access on listeners and get some feedback from listeners about what they like to see in these podcasts. And for those who are wondering what I'm recording with, as I am here in my hotel room at the NFB of Colorado State Convention, I'm pleased to tell you this because I just bought it myself. I've purchased a Zoom H6 Studio, and I was showing this to Chris Peterson, and he said, what does this one do that my Zoom H6 Essential doesn't do? And it's a fair question, so I thought I'd talk about this because it is a fairly new device. The Zoom H6 Studio, as the name implies, is a professional-grade recorder, and it does have some advantages over previous models. One is that it has physical controls for all the inputs, which as a blind person I really appreciate. Rather than having to go into the mixer utility and choose the channel you want to adjust and then adjust it, you can just do it on the fly with the knobs on the top of the recorder. And that is a very sweet thing. It makes mixing things much easier. Second, it is using the preamps that are found in the professional F-series Zoom recorders. So if you're dealing with very quiet sounds in a 32-bit float recording, you will get less hiss. These are professional-grade preamps. The third thing is that the microphone that is built into the Zoom H6 Studio, or at least attachable and detachable from it, is exceptional. It's got very good sound. I'm not using it now. I'm using a Sennheiser very directional microphone, but the microphone in the Zoom H6 Studio is excellent. There are also a few other little features in there. There is a 3.5mm input jack, should you need that. It is using the Zoom capsule system, so you can detach this microphone. And if you want to do recording that's very directional, you can attach an optional shotgun microphone accessory. I do have that for these Zoom recorders. You can also attach two more XLR combo inputs in place of the built-in microphone if you wish to do that. I do appreciate the fact that you can, with this recorder, disable the production of a stereo mix, which is something that I never use because I always bring each track that I record into Reaper, and it was just taking up space, so I've switched that off to consume less space. And if space is an issue for you, you can also take this down to 24-bit recording rather than 32-bit float, but I do have a 1 terabyte SD card in this device. And when you power it up, it does tell you how much time is remaining and all of the inputs status. You can cut that message off at any time, but it is very good to just switch the recorder on and hear all of that information. Right now, I'm using the recorder as an audio interface. It's a multi-track audio interface in this particular mode, and it is going into Reaper. I have no cause to use it at this particular moment, but there is, like in some of the other Zoom recorders, a loopback feature when the recorder is performing as an audio interface, and you can record and use it as an audio interface at the same time if you wish to do that. It's an excellent recorder, and I'm very happy with the purchase. I should also say, for those interested in these Zoom accessible recorders, that if you're interested in podcasting, Zoom has announced a next generation of its very popular P4 recorder. The PodTrack P4 is what it's called. And you may remember that in previous podcasts I've hosted, we featured this a lot because it's its own little portable podcast studio. It does a lot. And this new one is called the P4 Next. It will be available very shortly. And the great news is that it has the accessibility features built into this product. So you can take this on the road. You can record podcasts. You can bring guests in from Zoom or Teams or CleanFeed or anything really via your iPhone or your PC. It's got the mix minus. It really is a very attractive proposition for podcast recording and also for live streaming with a small mixer. So it could be great if you are a state president of the National Federation of the Blind. I got to tell you, this could be a great little device for live streaming events. We will be purchasing a Zoom PodTrack P4 next for the International Braille and Technology Center because we do think it has a lot of potential in the podcast space. It is specifically designed for podcast recording, and we will give you a review of that at some point soon here on Access On. I should also mark the fact that this is episode 50 of Access On. It's amazing to me that we have reached 50 episodes of the podcast, and I want to thank everybody who has appeared on the podcast, who has listened, and also contributed with your emails and your audio messages. I think this grassroots feedback that we get on Access On is one thing that makes it very special. And we're delighted to be able to share with you all of the work that the National Federation of the Blind's Centre of Excellence in Non-Visual Accessibility is doing. And we have some really exciting plans for the next 50 episodes. You will be hearing some great evaluations and reviews and all sorts of topical things. So we hope that you will stay with us. We are going to take a quick break about something very exciting, and then we'll come back for our main feature on Access On Episode 50.
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0: It's Access On from the National Federation of the Blind, and our main feature today is a webinar that we produced a few months ago now on indoor wayfinding technology, a very interesting subject. Technology moves quickly, so there are a few things that have changed. One thing I can tell you about is that when we produced this webinar, Good Maps did not have an explore mode. Good Maps, which you'll hear a demonstration of, was at that stage a purely route-based solution. You entered where you wanted to go, and it guided you there very effectively, but you couldn't just explore. That has changed since this webinar was produced, and now there is an explore mode, so you can walk around and find out what you're passing, which people do appreciate. We would also be interested to find out how people are finding, experiencing the Waymap technology, which, as you will hear from this webinar, we didn't have a lot of success with at the particular metro station that we went to. Obviously, we evaluate these things and we call it as we see it, but there may have been some improvements since then, or maybe at different stations it works better. So if you are in the Washington, D.C. area, or maybe somewhere else where Waymap is implemented, do let us know how you're getting on with that and whether you're finding it an effective solution. You can always email us, accesson@nfb.org, with an audio attachment, or just write the email down. Carl Belanger starts us off with this look at indoor wayfinding.
2: Indoor navigation is the term used to refer to basically any technology or tool that provides wayfinding directions, orientation, and the like inside a building. GPS for inside is kind of another way you might think of it. GPS, unfortunately, doesn't work indoors. I'll get into more of that in a minute. So we need to use other technologies to map the indoor space and provide some way for the user to know where they are and get directions between points. These are things like Bluetooth beacons, Wi-Fi signals, use of different sensors on your phones, and various other technologies, some of which are a little beyond the scope of what we'll discuss today. These technologies are mostly used in larger spaces, think malls, hospitals, airports, large office buildings, even stadiums, things like that. Unfortunately, indoor navigation is not exactly widely adopted, and this is for a number of reasons, including multiple different technologies, no consistent apps, infrastructure costs, and all that. Why not just use GPS indoors? Well, the way GPS works, briefly, is it has satellites orbiting the Earth that send signals back to your smartphone or other GPS device, think something like the Star Trek or a GPS device in a car, and it uses those signals to identify your current position and then plots them on maps to track your route as you travel. Unfortunately, these signals, while they work outdoors well, don't really penetrate structures or large objects. This can cause errors and drift. You may have even noticed this if you're in a city with a lot of taller buildings or closely packed buildings. You may have noticed GPS degrading and not working quite as well. Indoors, this is even worse. So if you've ever been in a large building or underground in a train station and attempted to use your GPS, your phone just doesn't know where you are, or either has like huge accuracy, hundreds of feet variance, or just simply says there's no GPS available. And that is why we have to come up with these other technologies to use indoor navigation. And even if GPS was detectable indoors, most of the time the accuracy of GPS is something like 15 to 30 feet. This is fine for outdoors when you're talking about sidewalks and longer streets that can run for hundreds or thousands of feet or even potentially miles for something like a highway. Indoors, where you might have three or four doors within feet of each other, an accuracy of 15 to 30 feet that GPS often provides just isn't going to cut it. Now let's get into some of these technologies. The first one is Bluetooth beacons, which Apple has explored the use of, other companies. I believe there's a company, Blind Square, that was doing some indoor navigation involving beacons back in the day. These are small little boxes, less than the size of your hand, that can be mounted on a wall or above a door, and they'll send out just an ID signal, something that tells it what they are. So the way a phone would work is it would pick up the signals from these beacons and use the signal from multiple beacons to triangulate and know where you are. And based on the beacon IDs correlated to the map in the software, know where you are in the building, where you need to go, and direct you where you need to go, etc. However, there are some problems. Especially back in the day, beacons didn't have the best battery life, so frequent maintenance and battery replacements would need to happen. Nowadays, beacons can last longer, on the order of multiple years, but that's still significant investment and maintenance cost as you go through and change the batteries on all these beacons. And furthermore, they need to be mounted fairly close together, depending on the exact technology and the purpose, sometimes as little as like 30 or 40 feet apart. So if you're talking about something like a sprawling shopping mall, that could equate to hundreds or thousands of beacons. And if they're only, you know, a few dollars a pop, when you factor in mounting, maintenance, replacing batteries every couple of years, the cost does add up. And so there's the infrastructure cost in that, not to mention the possibility of just some of the beacons failing early or potential vandalism or all the other stuff that comes with being out in public spaces. Also, the accuracy is not always the best. A lot of these technologies, as we'll get into, can be affected by other people, metal structures, building geometry, all that type of stuff, which can degrade their accuracy as well. Next kind of broad picture is Wi-Fi. A couple methods have been developed to use Wi-Fi to detect where you are. First is something called Wi-Fi fingerprinting that essentially just knows by which access points you're near and the signal strength to that access point, roughly where you are. Again, this can have accuracy issues. There are some more advanced methods that involve measuring the time it takes for signals to travel between your phone and the Wi-Fi point and some directionality that can work with newer versions of Wi-Fi and newer Wi-Fi access points. But again, where these don't require a lot of extra installation, they do require very precise mapping. If a Wi-Fi access point is replaced, if the Wi-Fi settings are changed significantly or signal strength is changed, those may require remapping of the building and have to just keep things updated. As with Bluetooth, you know, it's a radio signal. It can get blocked by stuff. So again, large metal structures, large crowds, building geometry can all combine to decrease the accuracy and quality of these signals as well. Next up, another technology piece is that some navigation apps will use your phone's camera. Now, these can use your camera in one of two ways, and we'll be showing you both later, which we'll be discussing in a bit. They can either reference and cross-reference the visual field of the camera with high-precision maps generally taken by LiDAR to provide detail of the surroundings or they can be used with mounted codes like QR codes, but viewable at a much larger range to provide for orientation. The visual mapping one is done generally, like I was saying, with a LiDAR map of the building that's highly detailed and goes into different rooms. And then the camera will pick up the visual feed, which will be then matched to the map, and the software will then be able to track the user's location. And as you walk around, the camera will follow what you're doing, and it will be able to track your location on the map. This does introduce a couple of concerns that can exist. One is that when you're starting out, in order to get a good starting point, it may need the user to walk around, move the camera around, and try to pick up enough visually distinct objects to determine where you're starting from. Another can also cause a problem, though, because if you're in, say, a long corridor with not much in the way of visual features, or a wide open room, again, without much in the way of visual stuff, it could have trouble determining your starting location, or potentially lose tracking because it's trying to find which part of the building you're in, and it can't distinguish well enough. The other type is more for orientation than full wayfinding, but this would be using the camera to scan codes. These codes would be mounted over doors, at key intersections, on elevators or escalators, at the start of train platforms, or any other distinct important feature in the building that you may need to know about or get information from, in conjunction a lot of times with signage or other posters, and can be used as more of an orientation method with some basic wayfinding. The final piece of technology that these use is they can work with your phone sensors, things like your compass, your inertial sensors that count your steps, things like that. And we'll be discussing an app that uses this as well. These will track your movements, and based on a known starting location and a software map, can be used to track your movements around an indoor space and give you wayfinding directions. Again, it doesn't require any direct infrastructure installations other than the detailed map. But these types of technologies, inertial technologies and things, can gradually build up drift. So the data gets less and less accurate as you go along, which without some other methods such as Wi-Fi or beacons or something can cause gradual drift, and your position will get less and less and less accurate, especially over longer routes. Why isn't indoor navigation more available? Why aren't we seeing this in every shopping mall, every hospital, etc.? One of the big reasons is just the fragmented technology. I just discussed several different versions and pieces of technology that are available, that have their own benefits and drawbacks, that can potentially work together if a company is able to utilize multiples of them. But no technology has really distinguished itself as like the compelling indoor navigation technology, which leads to fragmentation, different companies working with different things, different combinations of things. And so that's one issue. Another one is the mapping and infrastructure costs, especially for larger businesses like hospitals or large malls or stadiums. Mounting hundreds of beacons or having someone come through and do a detailed scan of the indoor space isn't cheap. And then on top of that, the need for either infrastructure maintenance for battery replacement or other modifications, or the need to remap when significant pieces are moved around, or if there's renovations or things like that, just add to that cost. And building owners, they have rent or mortgages, they have taxes, utilities, other ongoing costs. So unless there's a clear return on investment or secondary uses for this technology, it's a hard sell for a lot of building owners. Another reason is that there's no clear kind of common front runner app for outdoor GPS. The satellites are there, and you have Google Maps, you have Waze, you have Apple Maps, you have, you know, other different apps out there. But all of them, you open it up, you run it, it picks up on the GPS, it picks up on the map, and you go about doing your thing. That does not exist for indoor navigation. There's the potential to have a separate app. You know, so if you're running errands, you know, you need one app for the grocery store, the next app for your transit station, another app when you go to your doctor's office in the hospital. That is a headache and frustrating for users who might not be inclined to have that many apps on their phone. And it also makes things less appealing for building owners, because now they either have to design their own app or figure out which of the apps they're going to put their GPS service into and hope their customers are using that app rather than just having the technology and then just a common app that users can work with. All right, lastly, I'll just run through the, and then we'll get into some of the demos of the apps we're going to cover. Good Maps is a camera-based navigation app that provides turn-by-turn directions using your phone's camera and the building map to determine the route and provide it. Right Here is a primarily orientation-based app that uses beacons at key intersections to describe what's around them and where you are in the building and give you information. NaviLens uses mounted codes that are somewhat similar to QR codes to provide, as I was mentioning, at key points around the building to provide orientation information, where you are, and provide some basic wayfinding. Waymap is another company that uses the step-based, what might be called inertial navigation, to allow you to navigate through a building even if your phone doesn't have an active Wi-Fi connection, as long as you have the app open and it has downloaded the venue's information so that you can navigate through the building. We will move on to a brief discussion and demo of Good Maps. And I believe, Jonathan, you're up on this one.
0: Thanks, Carl. Good Maps is an indoor navigation system designed for blind people specifically, and it provides accurate real-time guidance within complex environments like airports, shopping malls, libraries, and educational institutions, and more. Traditionally, GPS systems are effective outdoors, as Carl has mentioned, but they often fall short once you get indoors because of those signal limitations. Good Maps addresses that challenge by using a combination of LiDAR. If you've not heard of that, some of you may have that in your iPhone Pros, but it stands for Light Detection and Ranging, Imaging and Camera-Based Positioning Technology. To set it up in an indoor environment, first, the Good Maps team conducts a thorough scan of the indoor space using LiDAR and high-resolution cameras, and that process catches 3D data of the environment, creating a comprehensive digital map of the venue. They then process the collected data to develop accurate, up-to-date digital floor plans, and those maps include essential details like room layout, points of interest, and navigational pathways. If you visit a place that is mapped with Good Maps, you can access the Good Maps app on your smartphone. You hold the phone vertically with the camera facing forward, and the app will attempt to identify your precise location within the building. Once the app establishes your position, it will provide turn-by-turn audio instructions to guide you to your desired destination. The system offers routes that can avoid stairs if necessary, and that caters to users with mobility disabilities. You can find Good Maps in all kinds of places right now. For example, in public libraries. To give you one, the Martin Luther King Jr. Memorial Library in Washington, D.C. adopted Good Maps to assist blind people in navigating the facility independently. Also, it's used in transportation hubs, airports like Louisville's Muhammad Ali International and Portland International have integrated Good Maps as well. Educational institutions, universities, and colleges are using Good Maps to provide blind students and staff with the tools to navigate campuses autonomously. Once you install the app, which is available for both iOS and Android, it offers tutorials to help users become acquainted with its features. So It is a very user-friendly app. But rather than just have me talk about it, let's roll a video. We actually have a number of these technologies deployed here at the Jernigan Institute, because you can come to the Jernigan Institute, and many blind people do come to the Jernigan Institute from all around the world, in fact, and particularly the United States. So it's a chance for you to get your hands on this technology in a safe environment. Often people stay overnight at conferences here, for example, so you have time to experiment and play with these things. And we want you to have the opportunity to be able to use as many of these at the Jernigan Institute as possible. So we're going to run a demonstration of Good Maps and show you how this works. I'm at the Jernigan Institute, which has a full Good Maps installation. And I'm going to take you through what will be a fairly common scenario if you come to the Jernigan Institute and you use Good Maps. I've just got through the atrium, and I'm on the fourth floor of the building, and I'm wanting to get to our newly refurbished conference room, which I have to say is one of the most amazing conference facilities I've ever been in. And if you're new to the building, you might not know how to get there, and it's a pretty frequent venue. So I have the Good Maps app open on the home screen at the moment, and I'm at the top of that screen.
3: Nearby maps. Select a map. Heading.
0: I flick right.
3: National Federation of the Blind Jernigan Institute. Button.
0: Because the app knows my location, it's found the National Federation of the Blind Jernigan Institute, and I'm going to double tap to select that map.
3: Loading building.
0: There are many locations recorded here, so it takes a while to load.
3: Please wait. Still loading building.
4: Left or right.
0: Now it's wanting me to move around so that...
4: Slowly pan your phone to the left or right.
0: Good Maps can get effects on where I am in the building. Sometimes, depending on when you...
4: Slowly pan your phone to the left.
3: Lower phone to return to selected. Map. Tab.
0: It may ask you to nominate what floor you're on. In this case, it seems to have worked that out, and it has a fix. So we'll just explore what's on the screen at this point.
3: Menu. Tab.
0: Menu's at the bottom.
3: Directory. Tab.
0: One of the good things about Good Maps is you can browse a directory, because sometimes you may go into a building and not know what's here. And that way you can browse through, and the directory can be sorted in different ways. You can sort it so that the closest locations are listed first, or you can list everything in alphabetical order. Just by virtue of sorting by closest location, it can give you a feel for what's close by. So if I double tap on the directory now,
3: National Federation of the Blind Jernigan Institute Directory.
0: And I'll flick right.
3: Search. Ellipsis. Sort by closest first. Button. Results. 247. But elevator. First floor. 2 of 247. Elevator. First floor.
0: So we've got several elevators.
3: Stairwell 3. First floor. Atrium elevator lobby. First floor. Atrium east. First floor.
0: Now, I'm not sure whether it's got my location correct, because it seems to have put a few first floor locations here. But I'm now going to go back out of here.
3: Search. Ellipsis.
0: And go into the first tab.
3: Selected. Map. Tab.
0: Which is map. And that will show me recent searches.
3: Currently on National Federation. Currently on fourth floor. Button.
0: Okay, so this confirms that I am on the fourth floor and it knows it.
3: National Federation of the Blind Jernigan Institute. Heading current floor L4, fourth floor. Favorites. No favorite recent searches. Jonathan Mosen's office. Main conference room.
0: Button. Main conference room is where we want to go. So I'm going to double tap that. I've searched for it before.
3: Main conference room. Selected. Map. Tab.
0: And...
3: Screen recording.
0: The screen recording app is just causing a few focus issues, so that's why it's a little sluggish.
3: Main conference room. Main conference room. Walking directions.
0: Walking directions is one of the options, and the other is avoid stairwells. In this case, there's no stairwell between here and the fourth floor conference room, so the directions will be the same. I'm going to double tap the go button. And when I do, I need to keep my camera upright, because it does use the camera to identify where I am and to give me directions. It will be giving me haptic feedback. So if I go off course,
5: I will start feeling vibrations on the phone, and it will also give me spoken directions. I'll double tap that now, and then I'll start walking with my cane with my phone held out in front of me upright.
3: Go. Button. Go.
4: Slowly pan your phone to the left or right.
5: All right, we're going to get a fix on the position.
4: Continue
5: first.
4: Panning to the right.
5: So I'm twirling around like a ballet dancer to my right, trying to get a fix on
4: safely
5: the position.
4: Safely take a few steps to a new location with your phone raised.
5: I'm going to move forward in the direction I believe the conference room to be.
4: Continue 75
3: feet. Repeat instruction. Button.
5: So it told me to continue 75 feet. I'm walking straight
4: continue
5: ahead.
4: Continue 50 feet, then turn left.
5: And as you can hear, the distance is getting shorter, so that confirms
4: continue
5: I'm going
4: 30 feet, then turn left.
5: In the right direction.
4: Continue 20 feet, then turn left. Opening, then left. Opening ahead.
5: Okay.
4: Turn left. Move forward a few. Right?
5: I'm navigating
4: continue
5: the lunchroom
4: 40,
5: now.
4: 1 o'clock. Continue 35 feet, then turn left. 1 o'clock. Continue 25 feet, then turn left.
5: So this is giving me good guidance.
4: Continue 10 feet, then opening ahead.
5: And there is indeed an opening ahead. That's the other side of our lunchroom.
4: Continue. Door ahead. Door then left. Door ahead.
5: Yep, the door is here, right when it said it would be, and then it said I should turn left.
4: Left. Last turn. Continue 70 feet, then turn right.
5: So I turn left, and now I'm walking along.
4: Continue 45 feet, then turn right.
5: All right, we're making good progress.
4: Continue 20 feet, then turn right.
5: We're getting closer.
4: Right. Last
5: now,
4: turn.
5: It says right.
4: Continue 15 feet to destination. Opening ahead. Approaching. Arrived main conference room.
5: And here we are. We're in the main conference room. And it's as simple as that. I have also seen this working, for example, at CSUN and other locations where there are exhibits and many venues. And it has proven very helpful.
0: So that's a look at GoodMaps, a pretty impressive thing when it's all installed. There is a bit of infrastructure involved in getting it installed, and that's one of the challenges of a lot of these things. We will look at some other technology which might be slightly easier to deploy and perhaps comment on how reliable it is, but that is very accurate. I mean, when it was telling me to turn, when it was telling me that I'd arrived, it was extremely precise. Now we're going to go on to our next technology. I believe that is right here.
2: Thanks, Jonathan. Right here is a little bit different than GoodMaps. So this is a purely orientation-based app. We like to say it's kind of like a digital signage app. So instead of providing step-by-step guidance and instructions, right here is more, like I said, a digital sign. So it is a beacon-based technology that uses a smartphone and uses some of the things within your smartphone to work. For example, the compass to know which direction you're facing. In this demo, I'm showing our office here in Baltimore, Maryland. And when you get near one of those beacons, it tells you where you are and what is to the left and right of you. So why don't I go ahead and play the video?
6: I am at our national office, our headquarters in Baltimore, Maryland, and we have different beacons around that we had set up here. The top area of the screen, if you can see the screen, is your current location. Right now, I am near the Presidential Suite intersection. And then below that is kind of more information on what's around you. I'm going to go ahead and walk towards that direction, and we'll see what happens.
4: Presidential Suite intersection.
6: Like that said, I am at the Presidential Suite intersection. If I wanted to know kind of what was around me, I go to the next button.
4: Around me. Button. Lunchroom. In front of you.
6: Now I know that the lunchroom is right in front of me. And this app is really cool because it can tell which way you're facing. So I'm going to go ahead and turn to the right and face the presidential suite.
4: Office of the President. In this direction for about 20 feet.
6: Now you know that in front of you, about 20 feet, is the office of the President. I'm going to go ahead and turn around and walk down this hallway towards all our conference rooms.
4: Restrooms. Pimlico Conference Room. Current location. Around me. Current location. Button.
6: So again, the top part is your current location. That's not going to change as much when you're near the beacon. The bottom might change depending on where you're facing. So I was facing the lunchroom, and then I turned right, and then it, you know, told me about the information about the presidential office, and then I turned left towards the conference rooms.
4: Intersection. Conference rooms.
6: I'm going to turn left, see what that does. And if you can see the screen, the bottom right corner, there's an arrow, and that tells you which direction you're facing. So now I'm facing northwest, northeast, east, and let's go east, and we see that what's around me.
4: Around me.
6: What's announced.
4: Button. Trap the Milico Conference. Bubble Conference. To Pimlico Conference, continue in this direction for 20 feet. To Bubble Conference Room, continue in this direction for 20 feet and then turn left for about 10 feet and the room will be on your right.
6: So it just gives you, you know, geographical information.
4: To Pimlico Conference.
6: I'm going to go ahead and keep walking around here. And again, that noise is when there is no text, that that error sound.
4: Current location. Button. Intersection. Conference rooms. Around me. Button. Around me. Button. Betty Zaborowski Conference Room. Round conference room. To the Betty Zaborowski Conference Room. Continue in this direction for 30 feet. The door will be on your right. To the round conference room. Intersection near round conference room.
6: So,
4: round conference room. To the round conference room.
6: One thing you should know, that that text does change depending on where you are, if you're walking or not. So I'd recommend if you want to stay on that text and read that text, you should stop moving.
4: Entrance to hotel. Location at link. Button.
6: So I'm going to go ahead and turn off voiceover.
4: VoiceOver off.
6: Because there is a built-in, I guess, screen reader. It only reads the text that's displayed.
4: Intersection near round conference room.
6: So again, this is without any VoiceOver.
4: Entrance to Mick George living room. Entrance to the sleeping rooms and dining room. The entrance is just in front of you. To the dining room, continue in this direction for 30 feet and turn left at the next accessible spot.
6: Okay, that was a quick demo of right here.
2: I did mention that they're beacons, so they do have to be set up. The locations are available on Right Here's website if you want to find out where you can explore and try out Right Here for yourself. And then it's also a free app on both Android and iOS. Did you want to discuss NaviLens, Jonathan?
0: I'd be happy to. NaviLens is a really intriguing solution to me, partly because it's so cost-effective to deploy and simple to deploy. NaviLens is both a navigation and a labeling system, and it is blindness-specific once again. It uses specially designed codes, and I understand they are quite colorful. And they provide information about your surroundings through your smartphone. People can set up NaviLens codes in public or private spaces. And the NaviLens codes resemble QR codes, but they are specifically engineered for accessibility. And these codes consist of a 5x5 grid of squares, and they have four distinct colors. You got cyan, magenta, yellow, and black. Unlike traditional QR codes, you can detect NaviLens codes from distances up to 60 feet, depending on the size of the code, and they don't require any kind of precise camera focus or alignment. And that allows users to scan codes while in motion and from wide angles as well, which makes the system efficient and effective. To use NaviLens, you download the free NaviLens app. It's available once again for both iOS and Android. You run the app and you point your camera in the general direction of a NaviLens code. The app will quickly detect the code and it provides audio information about the encoded content like location details, directions, or other relevant data. It'll deliver the information in your preferred language with support for 34 languages. We were told as we were doing some research on NaviLens by the NaviLens company directly about a pretty major installation of NaviLens they have going on in Madrid in Spain. Now, obviously, Spanish is the primary language there, but they were able to provide us with some English demonstrations because the codes are multilingual and they recognize your language. So it's pretty slick in that regard. You can find NaviLens in various settings. Public transportation is one. Transit systems in cities like New York, Los Angeles, and Barcelona, and of course Madrid, as I just said, have integrated NaviLens codes at bus stops and subway stations. There is also a pilot program going on in New Brunswick, New Jersey, and we'll come back to that in a little bit. These codes, the navigation ones, provide real-time information about bus arrivals, service alerts, and navigation within stations. So that'll help you to locate entrances and platforms and boarding points as well. You could also find NaviLens in museums and cultural institutions. Museums like the North Carolina Maritime Museum have installed NaviLens codes to offer audio descriptions of exhibits and artifacts, which of course enhances the visual experience for us. We all know what it's like to go to museums where they're full of glass cases and things you can't touch and you don't even know what's there. So NaviLens can bring that to life. Now, although it's a little bit out of scope for this boutique, I did want to briefly touch on the fact that NaviLens also can be used for product packaging. In fact, companies like Kellogg's have incorporated NaviLens codes on product packaging, and that enables you to access very detailed product information, including ingredients and usage instructions, just by scanning the codes with your smartphone. And you can use it for personal labeling as well. As an individual, you can print out your own NaviLens codes to label personal items, such as food containers or documents, and that can assist with identification and organization at home. Now, we've got lots of video of NaviLens, but what we're going to do is tell you about a pilot program that's going on in New Brunswick in New Jersey. And I found out about this and I contacted some folks from the NFB of New Jersey. And I said, can you go and check this out and let us know how you find it? How do you find wayfinding with NaviLens? Because we have used NaviLens a bit here. If you go to National Convention, there have been times where we've used NaviLens to help you find your state. We put NaviLens tags on state flags so that when you go into the big ballroom and you're trying to find where you sit, NaviLens can direct you to your particular state seats. But this is a whole new level, this whole indoor wayfinding thing. And they came back from their assignment and were incredibly enthusiastic about what NaviLens can do and how well it works and the information it gave them. So I said to Mac Biggers, would you mind going out there and doing a video for this boutique about NaviLens and showing us what it can do and how it works? And he's done that. So we're going to run Mac's video now and you can see it in action for yourself.
7: All right. Greetings, everyone. I just got off the train here in New Brunswick at Rutgers campus. I am now trying to find myself a bus stop. I have exited the train platform. And I am going to be using an app called NaviLens to locate the bus stop who takes a bus route to where I need to go. So let's go ahead and get started and open up the application.
8: App switch, NaviLens, active. Swipe up with three fingers to close the app. NaviLens, NaviLens, active.
7: All right, so we have the application open.
9: So just really quickly, when he opened up the app, you saw his camera flash for about 2 seconds, and then the NaviLens found whatever it was looking for, and now it's switched to an arrow on screen, and it points you in the direction, and then you'll also hear some audio as well.
7: And we have already detected a code. So it is beeping to let us know that we are in the direction of the code. So we are going to keep walking forward towards where my camera is pointed, because that's what the beeping noise is telling us to do. So if I were to go off route, it stops beeping to let me know I'm not pointed at the camera anymore. And then I was able to veer back, and it's leading me to where I need to go for the sign. And I have located the sign with my cane. I have successfully gotten to the bus stop. So let's go ahead and look more into it, what we can find out about the sign now that we are officially here. All right, so we have found the sign, and now we are going to go ahead and show you what happens when we have found the sign. My bus actually came, so I had to jump on, and we're just showing you this screen. Now that I am at home, and it's a little bit quieter now. Now what it's going to do is tell me what buses were at the bus route that I had scanned, and we're going to go down, and it will tell me the next times that they were available. So let's go ahead and do that.
8: Line 815, Woodbridge Center, 1 minute.
7: So that bus is 1 minute away.
8: Line 814, and Brunswick Chamberlain U, 21 minutes.
7: That one's 21 minutes away.
8: Line 814, Middlesex College, 40 minutes.
7: And that one's 40 minutes away. So if I wanted, I would now be able to go and find the update button, and it could update me on the next current route times. So I'm going to go ahead and do that.
8: Update button. Update.
7: All right, and now we're going to go back up the list to see what times have changed and what routes are available right now.
8: Line 814 and Brunswick via OAK Boulevard, 7 minutes.
7: All right, that one's 7 minutes away now.
8: Next arrivals.
7: Right now, since it's later on in the evening.
8: Line 814 and Brunswick via OAK Boulevard, 7 minutes.
7: Route 814 is the only one running, and, you know, it comes in 7 minutes, so that would be handy. But there are a few other features. So let's say this was a normal route that I ride every single day. Let's say the bus stop was right in front of my house. If I wanted to, I can actually either, there's two ways. I can go into the history.
8: Line 814 runs with DOAK Boulevard. 5 minutes. History. Return to Siri. History. Back button. Tab bar. Selected. History. Tab.
7: So now we're on the history tab.
8: Selected. History. Tab. 2 of 3.
7: Yeah, if you see what scan you have done.
8: Bus stop 23,426. Look, 3 weeks ago. Bus stop today. Heading.
7: So these are my scans today.
8: Bus stop 23,497. Location Somerset ST and George ST.
7: And then swipe up or down to select a custom action. Then double tap to activate. Which was
8: 3 weeks ago. Heading.
7: 3 weeks ago.
8: Bus stop 23,426. Location
7: Renate Saint Thomas. 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She has
8: swipe up or down to select a custom action. 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
7: Those.
8: Bus stop 23,426. Location Renate Saint Thomas Road. Next arrivals.
7: And it's going to give you information about that Navi Lens code that you scanned.
8: Line 818,
7: just as if you were standing there. So, and let's say this was a favorite stop because maybe I had a few and I didn't want to remember all the past history that I have. I'm going to go back into
8: history. Back button.
7: And then you can go back.
8: And then down at my favorites.
7: The bottom, I have a my favorites tab. So the bus stop that we were at earlier, that was at the train station. That is a bus stop that I like. It seems to have lots of good routes of where I want to go. So I'm going to click on My Favorites.
8: Selected. My Favorites. Tab. 3 of 3. Bus stop 23,497. Location Somerset ST and George ST.
7: All right. Actions available. See, it shows me that I have a favorite stop that I have added under here. So if I click on that.
8: Bus stop 23,000. Line 814 and Brunswick via OAK Boulevard. 5 minutes.
7: All right. It shows me right now live action. That bus is 5 minutes away.
8: Update button.
7: So, and that's the only bus at that stop right now. But what's nice is, so if you had a bus stop in front of your house, in front of your place of work, you would be able to have a live view of when the buses are coming next. And, you know, if there's any delays, things like that. Because the app's NavLens codes are connected with the live view of the bus system. What is also nice is you can have these codes. You can produce your own. You can put them around your own locations. You can have them be text codes, put them on business cards. Also, places can use them inside of buildings to be able to locate the front door of a place. They can help you plan routes around a particular building and give you even more detailed information, such as access to menus, many things.
0: Thanks to MacBookers for going out there and giving us that real-time demo from New Brunswick in New Jersey. And Navi Lens is being deployed quite rapidly all over the place. It is pretty deployable, and as Mac says, you can go and try it for yourself and print out your own Navi Lens codes if you want for a range of purposes. So the final one that I'm going to look at before I hand back to Carl is called Waymap. Now, the perceived advantage of this is there's nothing to install or deploy at all. So in theory, Waymap should be quite scalable. Waymap is designed to provide precise step-by-step directions and guidance for blind people. And unlike traditional navigation systems that rely on GPS or some sort of external signal, Waymap says it uses the sensors within your smartphone to develop accurate directions, both indoors and out, even in environments where signal reception is poor or non-existent. Its proprietary smart step technology is at the core of Waymap's functionality, and this system leverages the accelerometer, the gyroscope, the magnetometer, and the barometer sensors in your smartphone to track your movements. So it's using a lot of built-in tech that today's smartphones have. By analyzing data like your step length, direction, and elevation changes, Waymap says it can determine your precise location and orientation without the need for GPS, Bluetooth beacons, and Carl discussed the challenges with those, or Wi-Fi signals. Waymap says this approach, which is known as dead reckoning, allows the app to function reliably in various settings, like underground transit systems and large indoor venues. To ensure accuracy, Waymap employs a technique which they call map matching. So as you navigate, the app continuously compares your estimated position with known features in its detailed maps, like walls, doorways, and staircases. And this process corrects for any potential drift in the dead reckoning calculations that Waymap is making. And they say that that will maintain location accuracy up to approximately 1 meter. Waymap says it can assist with several use cases. Obviously, the first one is public transportation. For example, and we'll go there in just a moment, Waymap has partnered with the Washington Metropolitan Area Transit Authority to map the entire metro system, including 98 rail stations and a whopping 1,100 bus stops. And this partnership aims to make the city the most accessible in the United States. They also want to deploy it in indoor venues so you can find your way through shopping malls or museums or airports and other large buildings. Waymap's technology, as I say, doesn't require any additional infrastructure. So that's their big pitch. They say it makes it adaptable to various indoor environments and also outdoor navigation. You can explore city streets, parks, and other outdoor areas with step-by-step guidance tailored to your needs. You can download the app for iOS and Android. When you do that, there is some setup, and it wants to know how tall you are because that helps to get a grip on your step length. But there's very little onboarding at this stage. There's no tutorials that explain how the app should be working. There are some other shortcomings as well. We braved a rather wet Maryland Friday last Friday, and we went out to the closest metro station to us, which is at Silver Springs in Maryland, trying to do you a demo of Waymap. Now, it's not our job to sell you anything. It's our job to show you how these things work or don't. And on that basis, we'll run what happened when I tried to use Waymap to help me navigate the metro station at Silver Springs.
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5: I am indeed inside Silver Spring Station, so I'll double tap.
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5: And double tap start.
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0: one, you wouldn't be able to hear me. So no matter what I do, and I've tried this on several occasions, I cannot get it to find me on level two. If I choose the no option...
1: No, select manually. Button. Information.
0: None of the options that have come up here allow me to indicate that I'm on level two. If I flick around them...
1: Sickening. Button. Information. Button. Emergency. Button. Entrances and exits. Button.
0: Now here's entrances and exits.
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0: 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Try... Entrances and exits, I wonder.
1: 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Fallsville Road and E-West Highway North. 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Button. Fallsville Road and E-West Highway North. 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Mezzanine. Wayne Avenue and Fallsville Road. Select location.
0: There really doesn't appear to be an intuitive way that I can find to tell the app that I am not actually on level 1 like it thinks I am. I'm on level 2. And as I say, I've made several attempts to try and do that. I will say that on Kennedy's phone, he is getting a fix at the correct location. So it's not clear to me why one phone is behaving one way and another is behaving another. But without being able to get a fix, it's not possible for me to proceed further.
2: What happened there too was that we did make several attempts to find a way to get a fix before we recorded that video. We walked right by something really obvious from memory, Kennedy. I think it was the ticketing office or something very prominent. And we made sure that that was in the view of the camera to help the app get a fix on where we were. And try as we might, we couldn't even get past, as they say in this country, first base. Although we don't want to talk about getting past first base because we're the home of the Orioles. So that's Waymap, really. And when we get to Q&A, perhaps others, I know I can see on the list here, we have some people from the DC area, so they may have some more real-world experience of this and first-hand experience that might be better than what we experienced at that particular station in Silver Springs. That concludes this episode of Access On, the technology podcast of the National Federation of the Blind. 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
4: I'm Not Lost, by Abraham Nemeth, PhD. Dr. Abraham Nemeth is a blind mathematics professor and a longtime leader in the National Federation of the Blind of Michigan. Here he relates a humorous incident which reminds us that ingrained patterns of thought are hard to break, even when they make no sense at all. This is how he tells it. Before coming to Detroit to teach mathematics at the University of Detroit, I lived in New York City well into my young adult years. Since I first lived in Manhattan and then in Brooklyn, and since I had friends in other parts of the city, I soon became familiar with the entire subway system, the bus routes, and the trolley car routes throughout the city. One day, I was on an errand in mid-Manhattan. Being familiar with my surroundings, I moved easily from place to place. Two young men with Western twangs, who were obviously lost, approached me and asked directions to the Museum of Natural History. From their accents, it was clear that they were tourists. I proceeded to give them very clear and precise directions to

0: the museum. When I finished, the two men hesitated for a moment, took one or two steps away from me, and one of them said to the other, "We better ask someone else. That man is blind." Whereupon I took a step in their direction and, facing them, said, "It is true that I am blind, but I'm not the one who is lost." Caption to photograph. Dr. Abraham Nemeth. End of caption.
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1: Welcome to another episode of the Blind Parents Connection. This is Anil Lewis, and I'm here with
2: David DeNotaris.
1: All right, two blind dads helping put together some materials that's going to help blind people recognize that they can be parents, and let society recognize that blind people have capacity to be really good parents. This episode is going to be about feeding our kids, a very important topic. We can't raise kids if we don't feed them properly. So this time we're going to talk everything from breastfeeding to bottle feeding to finger foods, all the way to spoon feeding.
2: Anil, we have some amazing interviews with some wonderful moms and dads that will provide some real life strategies, tips, and techniques to help us, to help our kids to be as healthy and strong and as nourished as possible.
1: That's right. And before we get started, we give our appreciation to the Gibney Foundation, which through their gracious gift helps fund this educational resource for blind parents. And just to set the stage, we really want to make it clear that this is a needed resource. We've had many stories of how blind parents, blind mothers in the birthing room deciding to nurse their children, just starting to nurse their children for the first time. One particular that I remember recently, the mother was feeding and the child started turning blue because wasn't getting oxygen. So the social worker, who normally, in any other case, would have helped the mother understand what was wrong, how to correct it, and how to do it properly, just assumed, because the mother was blind, that she was incapable of doing it, and then ended up actually putting forth some effort to actually take the baby away from the mother. So we have to make sure that mothers understand that it's possible, and that the decision makers and custody decision makers also understand that blind people can do it. We just need the same proper training that every other mother needs in this particular instance. And I think going into this first interview, David, that you interviewed Briley O'Connor around it, she really describes, you know, some really good technique on how to learn to nurse as a blind mother.
2: Let's give that a listen.
3: So I nursed my son from birth through about 16 months. A couple of things. If you are if you're an expectant parent and you're interested in nursing or anything like that, the thing that I cannot recommend highly enough is to join your local La Leche League or some sort of breastfeeding support group. Get a list of IBCLCs, which are certified lactation consultants, and learn as much as you can beforehand. Nursing is not inherently a visual process. Language you'll see about a good latch for a baby to the breast is often in visual terms, but actually doing it and being able to assess the effectiveness of a latch is not visual. And any good lactation consultant you're going to find will work with you in understanding that. Keep in mind that a lot of women have issues nursing. I had a lot of them. My son had a lip and tongue tie that were not easy to diagnose. And so we had to get those revised. We had some like latch issues and painful nursing and all of that. And if you're proactive, though, you can find people in your community that will be willing to work with you and help. So just educate yourself as much as you can beforehand. And the breastfeeding support person in a hospital that does their typical visitor to, you can request to meet them ahead of time before you have the baby. Prepare as much as you can, which I'm sure we'll get into more about birth, etc. But prepare as much as you can and meet as enough people as you can beforehand.
2: Well, that was really interesting. Thank you, Briley. Next, Jennifer Huckabee-Athey provides some additional details that we believe you'll find useful. Jennifer?
4: I have nursed all three of my children for a total of about 4 years of nursing. And that includes 3 months of tandem nursing, which means that I was still nursing my first baby when my second baby was born. And so I nursed them together for 3 months. So there are some challenges that you encounter as a blind parent who is trying to nurse. It can be a visual thing, you know, trying to make sure that the baby has a good latch and stuff. But there are ways to feel, you know, the baby's lips need to be flanged outward around the nipple to make sure that the baby has a good latch and good suction and everything so that it's comfortable for you and the baby is transferring milk properly. So, you know, it's easy to feel their lips around the nipple with just your finger and make sure that their lips are properly positioned. And, you know, you can also hear if their mouth is sort of clicking as they nurse, then their latch isn't good and they're sucking in air instead of just milk. You know, it's not just visual. And, you know, a lot of sighted moms, even in the middle of the night, they won't even turn on a light. It's based solely on being able to hear and feel what they're doing.
1: Again, all wonderful information. We have some additional information around pumping, which is a really good addition to the breastfeeding regimen, from Ms. Michael Ball.
5: Breastfeeding specifically is a learning curve for anybody. It's not something that just comes naturally to any mom, whether you're blind or sighted or anything else. And so I think that that's definitely important to remember that it's hard. It is the hardest thing I've ever done in my life, and that's just my experience. Typically, breastfed babies nurse with mom. They nurse at the breast, and then if mom goes to work or if there's some reason that mom needs to be away from the baby, mom would pump milk and somebody could feed the baby in a bottle using that milk. So they have various kinds of pumps. There's Spectra and Medela and others are out. So you definitely would need to research the brands that you feel like would work well for you. But in general, the systems work pretty similarly. There's a motor, and then there's a tube, and then it attaches to a mechanism that sits next to your breast, and it suctions the milk out, and it puts it into a bottle or a bag, depending on the system that you have. And so really just learning how to operate that machine is the biggest challenge, but it's not difficult. There's only a few buttons. You know, it only has one purpose. It's to make milk. It's not like it's got 43 things that it's supposed to do for you. So I didn't find that very difficult. It does take a little bit of practice to make sure that everything is fitted onto your body correctly, because everybody's body is different. So I would really encourage everybody to work with a lactation consultant and make sure that the sizes of the parts, they're called flanges, that's the part that goes onto your breast, that's the right size for you so that it's comfortable. It's not supposed to be painful, and it's supposed to, you know, be something that is not, like I said, is not painful and is not difficult. So if it is painful, then you know that maybe the parts aren't quite the right size. And then the other thing with pumping is that once you do have the milk in a bottle or a bag, you have to store it. There's different rules for how long it can stay in the fridge, in the freezer, in a deep freezer. And I think as a blind person, knowing how much you pumped, you need to be able to have an alternative technique for that. So this is kind of where it comes into working with bottles and measuring and those sorts of things. Bottles are usually done in ounces. So you typically would pump, you know, X amount. Some women pump more than, and some women pump less. But I found that some bottles actually have some tactile markings on the outside. Nobody did this for blind people, but it works nicely for us. Some people use a talking kitchen scale to measure out milk or formula, whichever you're feeding in a bottle. And then other people just kind of guesstimate. You can feel usually the milk when you pump it. It comes out warm. And so you can kind of tell, okay, this is 1 ounce or 2 ounces, and you can guesstimate. It just depends on how particular you want to be as a parent. And then with freezing it, you want to make sure that it's organized in general. So most people do, oldest milk in the front and the newest milk in the back, because you want to use the older milk first, right, so it doesn't expire. And so just having an organizational system works really nicely. You can use Dymo tape and Braille labels. You can just make sure that you have, depending on how much you pump, you may have like a bin for this week's milk or this month's milk, and a bin for the next month's milk, and do it by month, because the milk usually lasts about 6 months in the freezer, so you can do it that way. It really just depends on, again, how often you're pumping and whether you are sending your kid to daycare or they're just having the occasional bottle.
1: Now I guess it's finally time to address the elephant in the room. Why are two blind dads talking about breastfeeding? Well, you know, my son's mom, she breastfed, but luckily she also used a breast pump. And that allowed me to start being responsible for feeding my son as well. So she would use the breast pump, store the milk, and then when it was necessary for me to feed him, I would use a bottle to feed him.
2: My wife pumped as well, and that allowed me to help in the middle of the night to be able to get bottles out of the fridge and to put them in a little pot on the stove and warm them up. Some people would use the microwave, but my wife didn't want that. So we'd warm up the milk, and then I was able to help in the middle of the night or the 11 o'clock feeding or the 3 o'clock feeding. And it was a privilege to do that. And those are some wonderful memories that I'm grateful that I didn't get a pass on. Now we have Jennifer Huckabee Athey to provide some additional ideas on measuring and formula.
4: Well, I didn't bottle feed my first two, but my last one I did have to supplement with some formula. And so that was a new experience for me. But with her, I learned to use a funnel in the bottle and measure out the water using a measuring cup. So, you know, you use 2 ounces of water for every scoop of formula. And so I would just use the quarter cup measuring cup because, you know, a quarter cup is 2 ounces. And I would pour it in using a funnel to make sure that it all made it into the bottle. And then, you know, I would do however many scoops of formula powder I was going to use and then just shake it up and, you know, to guide the bottle to the baby's mouth. I would put my finger on the nipple of the bottle and try the baby's mouth with my finger and then let go of the nipple and the baby would just take it.
1: David, you did a really good job of pulling out some really good information from some of our interviewees.
2: Thank you.
1: Jennifer came out with some really good suggestions, and Stacey Cervenka, as always, has even more ideas around measuring and transporting formula.
6: One of the questions that a lot of blind parents have is how can you measure formula and water in a bottle, because it's often hard to tell, you know, how high the liquid is in the bottle, but just by feeling it. And, you know, you want to be exact, you want to know exactly how much your baby is getting. And so one thing that we did is we bought bottles of different sizes. We had bottles that were, you know, 2 ounces. We had bottles that were 4, 6, 8, and 10. I think we even had a 9-ounce bottle too at one time. And so we would just fill the bottles to this basic, we'd put in the appropriate amount of scoops of formula that it called for, and then we would fill the bottle at the top. So we would know that if the baby drank the whole bottle, that they had drunk in 2 ounces or 4 ounces. And if the baby had drunk half the bottle, then it was about half that much. And that you know, having different size bottles is what really helped us. And then another tip that we have that we did a lot of is because we travel a lot, out in the community each day, is we would fill bottles with formula. Like, we would put in the powder before we left the house and then just put the bottles with the dry formula in the diaper bag and also carry bottles of water with us so that we didn't have to measure formula when we were on the bus or at the bus stop. We just had to, you know, put in a little water and it was good to go. And that's also something we did at night. Like, before we would go to sleep at night, we would put a bottle with the correct amount of formula on our bedside table. And if the baby would cry, we would just quickly put in the water. So we didn't have to go to the kitchen, measure out the formula. You know, you would just quickly put in the water, go right to the baby's room. As the babies are older, you just kind of hand them the bottle, go back to your room.
7: That's right.
6: So that, I would say, you know, getting used to kind of measuring out formula in advance and just having a bottle of water handy makes things a lot more expedient.
1: Now that's information that I wish I had when I was still bottle feeding my son.
2: Right. I wish I knew that as well. That would have made traveling and preparing bottles a lot faster and quicker.
1: Mm-hmm.
2: I had a great conversation with Melissa Riccobono, and she makes some really good suggestions on preparing formula.
8: Bottle feeding, again, pretty easy. It's 2 scoops of formula for 8 ounces of water or 1 scoop for 4 ounces of water. You can get the bottles that are those sizes. You can also use measuring cups to measure the amount of water. You can also make a large batch at one time. I know someone, she happens to be blind. I don't think blindness really had anything to do with it, but she would make a very large quantity of formula in her blender. And then she would just have the pitcher in the refrigerator, and she could fill up the bottles very easily and not have to mess with actually making the formula every single time.
1: Yeah, that's really good information as well. But, you know, you can't bottle feed these kids forever. Eventually, you're going to have to move them to eating some solid food.
2: Absolutely. Lisa Maria Martinez shares some really good ideas about solid foods and that really important stage. Let's hear from Lisa Maria.
9: The number one tip I have shared with my blind parent friends is it's all a washable offense. That's what I say. It's a washable offense, meaning you're going to get dirty and it's okay because you could clean up, especially with solid foods. You know, I was just okay with it being a fun, messy event. I have put my kids on my lap and therefore with their like back against my stomach to feed them that way with a spoon, just for me to get the hang of it, with them sitting on my lap so that they're facing the same direction that I am.
2: Uh-huh.
9: When I got a little bit more comfortable with just the whole spoon in mouth thing, then I, you know, turned them around and a lot of touching, you know, one hand on their chin and the other hand coming to their mouth. All of my children have been very robust eaters, and very quickly would take the spoon from me and try to feed themselves.
2: Very good.
9: You know, and then there's always, you know, finger foods and all of that good stuff. So I recommend not worrying about the mess, because it's washable, and just get comfortable with what you and your kid can do together.
1: I love her term of it's a washable offense, you know, but here's some other ideas from Eric Guillory that talks about how to deal with the messy experience of teaching your kids how to eat solid food.
7: When they're learning to eat, we all know they're going to get a bunch of stuff on the floor and, you know, you got to sweep it and all that. And that's cool. That's part of the process.
2: Sure.
7: But for me, when I was doing it, I said, hey, we're going to take this. We're going to break it down to the ground, man. So I had a towel that I designated for this, and that I could just throw into the washer, you know, shake it over, shake it out, and throw it in the washer. I had an oversized towel that I could put down, and then put one of our kiddos, you know, on that towel, and have the food there. And I would still do the spoon feeding thing. And of course, you have to be careful with that. You want to use diligence and wisdom in how you do it, and be precise, because as you have a spoonful of food, you can use your other hand to kind of, as a placeholder, and put kind of your very softly put your finger like on the side of their mouth, so you know where it's going, right?
2: Uh-huh.
7: And then feed them. But even then, they're going to spit up and they're going to drop things, and that's again part of the process. But for me, as a blind person, it was a lot easier. I could contain things a lot more easily if we were already on the floor, on a surface that I could kind of just, when we were done eating, I could just jump up, get them settled elsewhere, and then I could fold things up and wrap it up and keep things in good order. Because if I did it with them in the high chair, it would just be a horrific mess all over the place.
2: Really enjoyed Eric's thoughts and comments on how a dad handles some of these situations.
1: Yeah, dads.
2: All right. Now we move into Briley. And Briley provides some awesome non-visual techniques on spoon feeding.
3: One of the techniques you can use initially when you're learning how to do it is to take your pointer finger on your non-dominant hand, place it at the corner of the baby's mouth, and then aim the spoon for that area. You know, you might make a mess the first few times. Guess what? Baby's eating is messy. Baby's eating
10: does.
3: Is messy for everybody.
10: Yep.
3: So don't, like, so many blind people, I think, have this idea that I'm not doing this right, quote unquote, because I cannot see. And if you talk to any parents, any first-time parents, all of these things are the issues for them, too. Eventually, they learn that the good stuff is on the spoon. And you hold it near them, and they go for it. Like baby birds, they head for that.
1: Yeah, I agree with her sentiment there. Eventually, the kids do find out that the good stuff is on the spoon.
2: Being able to help them find that, and then it helps them to be independent. And
1: yeah,
2: that's really what it's all about.
1: It makes your job easy. They're just on autopilot. You just take the spoon and hover it somewhere in their proximity, and
2: they're going to get it. They're going to get it.
1: Yeah. But I like this next clip we're going to play from Terry Rupp, because it talks about, you know, this whole experience, not just in the context of blindness, but how a lot of it is really just non-visual. It's about hands and voices.
11: Guiding, you know, using your hand to feel where the baby's mouth or feel where your child's mouth is and helping it get in there. And also verbal communication, telling your kids, open your mouth, say, aw,
2: yep.
11: Keep it interactive. And it also helped that I had a dog who cleaned up everything that went on the floor.
2: Yes. Yep.
11: And then it helps to keep your children more independent, because then they start to want to feed themselves, and they, you know, works on fine motor skills with picking up Cheerios and strawberries and all those finger foods. So So I really think that being a blind parent has helped my kids learn to be more independent and more vocal, having great verbal communication skills. I have to say that.
1: I mean, I wholeheartedly agree with that sentiment. I think that my son Amari did because of the tools that I had to use to teach him, you know, not only just feeding, just life overall, did acquire a greater degree of independence much earlier than he would have if I was not a blind parent.
2: Absolutely, Anil. I completely agree. I have three kids. David is 20 and Mary-Kate is 18 and Emily is 15. And they're all so verbal and they all provide amazing examples and descriptions. And I'm pretty confident that's because they've been providing that information to me ever since they can talk. So maybe you're thinking, well, I'm not sure if spoon feeding is the way. I know that some people also would use bottles that were for more food that was a little more solid. And then Stacey Cervanka provides some other strategies if spoon feeding isn't your thing.
6: As far as solid foods, we did, especially with Leo, we did spoon feed him some baby cereal and small, you know, kind of baby food jars. But what we found worked the best with both kids was, number one, using baby food pouches, because those, you know, your kid, A, can feed themselves. They're kind of little pouches that your kid can squeeze. And they're a lot less mess than spoon feeding with a spoon. And we also did a lot of just finger foods, like little cut up pieces of fruit, cut up pieces of vegetables, cut up pieces of meat or cheese or hard boiled egg. And that way the baby could feed themselves independently, which we felt was good, because then the baby, you know, our thought is, why is it important that we spoon feed the baby? It's actually more important that the baby learn to feed him or herself. So our kids ate a lot of finger foods, and then as they grew old enough, you know, when they were like two-ish or whatever, and they were old enough to start, we began teaching them how to use a spoon. And they also, by that time, they had seen us all using spoons, and they understood how to do it. You know, it's messy at first, but I mean, they had an idea of what a spoon was. Like, they had seen Mommy and Daddy and Leo use a spoon, so she knows what it's for and kind of how to use it. So we, with Josephine, we did almost no spoon feeding. We really just went right to finger foods, just because, I mean, we just kind of felt like, why is it important that we spoon feed her right now? Like, it's probably better that she just feed herself.
1: I think this has been a really good podcast, chunk full of information around feeding. And I think that any blind parent listening to it is going to be able to take care of the challenge of feeding their child. But I think this next clip really sums it up really well, because it brings into focus all of the different strategies that we've talked about in simple terms, but it really builds on the real core of what we as blind parents use as our central motivating factor to be good parents, and that's just love. So I think you'll hear that in this particular clip.
10: Really, the way that I had to overcome it was just by practice and trial and error. You know, I was her mother, and I had no choice. I had to learn, and I had to figure out ways that would work. You know, she needed to be cared for, and it was my job to do that, and I was going to figure out ways, and we made some messes.
2: Right.
10: It was not the, you know, the cleanest or the smoothest at times, but I just worked at it and realized, you know, fairly quickly that I could do all of that. Feeding, just worked with her on how to hold the spoon and would feel her hands to know she was doing it correctly. And, you know, I helped. And if we spilled, you know, okay, well, that's what napkins and Clorox wipes are for. And we just clean up and keep going.
2: That was really great perspective by Ashley Wayne. Really grateful for that. And this program today has been about feeding and nourishment. And I know that I have been nourished by so many people in the National Federation of the Blind, the blind parents who have shared their ideas and their strategies and their worries and their fears and their doubts and their successes.
0: With us. 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And follow us on Facebook by searching for National Federation of the Blind. This has been the Blind Parents Connection, supported by the Gibney Foundation and brought to you by the National Federation of the Blind.

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0: Blindness, that's how it is at the top of the stairs. An address delivered by Kenneth Jernigan, President, National Federation of the Blind, at the banquet of the annual convention, Miami Beach, July 5, 1979. A photo appears at this point, the caption, Kenneth Jernigan being interviewed at the Maryland Center for Public Broadcasting in July of 1979. From the editor, one of the many resources to be found on the NFB website is the collection of speeches that have been delivered at Federation events over the years. Even though they are easy to listen to or download, many of us forget about this resource. Here is one of the most powerful of those addresses. Then NFB President Kenneth Jernigan delivered it at the 1979 National Convention. He had just moved from Des Moines to Baltimore and had reassumed the NFB presidency after unbelievable personal and professional attacks that nearly broke his health, but not his spirit, as is powerfully evident in this message. Here it is.
1: The noted British historian Arnold Toynbee has a sweeping theory of human development called the cycle of challenge and response. According to this theory, every civilization faces a constant succession of challenges and confrontation, and its viability and soundness can be measured by the vigor and nature of the response. It may meet the challenge head on, emerging stronger and healthier for the encounter. It may react defensively, desperately, leaving the struggle exhausted. Or it may, at the first sign of threat, simply lie down and die. As it is with civilizations, so it may be with movements. For that matter, so it may be with individuals. Our vitality, our spirit, and our very capacity for survival can likely be measured not only by the vigor of our response to challenge and confrontation, but also by the pattern and the nature of that response. When the National Federation of the Blind came into being in 1940, there were certainly both challenge and confrontation, but neither the professionals in the field nor the public at large understood the full implications of the challenge or anticipated the ultimate fury of the coming confrontation. 1940 was another time and a different climate. Barely a scattering had the faith to believe and the courage to hope. They were the founders of the National Federation of the Blind. Those original Federationists were not the powerful force of concerted action which we know today, not the united voice of the nation's blind. All of that was still a generation ahead, in the promise of the future and the fullness of the years. It is only when we look back that we realize how far we have come. In 1940, the blind were universally regarded as inferiors, and there was a general feeling that it was inappropriate for them to organize and take a hand in their own affairs. It was an atmosphere which broke the spirit and quenched the hope and killed the dream. But the resistance to the notion that the blind should organize, the challenges and the confrontations, did not for the most part come from hatred or viciousness or a wish to hurt. It came instead from pity, misunderstanding, misplaced kindness, or at worst, apathy, and a desire to maintain the status quo. That was 1940. This is 1979. What has happened to us in the intervening years? What challenges and confrontations do we face today? How do these challenges and confrontations differ from those of 1940? In short, as a movement and a people, where are we and where are we going? In broad outline, the story of the past four decades is easy to read and quickly told. At first, the Federation was small and largely ignored. It had few members and little influence. The governmental and private agencies tried to treat it as if it were not unique at all, but simply another provider of services, one among many, a miniature duplicate of what already was. In other words, a newcomer, but one of themselves. The public, to the extent that the public knew about the Federation at all, took its lead from the professionals. But the blind knew otherwise. They knew of the need which only the Federation could fill. They knew it in the yearning for freedom, in the lack of opportunity, in the rejection by society, and in the exclusion from the rights and privileges of full participation and equal status. They knew that the Federation was theirs, for whatever successes it might achieve, or whatever failures it might make, it was theirs. Its primary purpose was not to provide services, but to monitor and hold to account those who did provide services. And there were other purposes: to change social attitudes, fight discrimination, eliminate prejudice, create self-awareness, instill hope, touch the conscience, and above all, establish a means by which the blind could discuss common problems, reach decisions, and make their voices heard. The Federation was unique. It was and is the collective voice of the nation's blind. The blind thinking for themselves, speaking for themselves, and acting for themselves. Our battle for freedom and recognition parallels to a striking degree that experienced by the blacks. For we are, in every modern sense of that term, a minority. We have our ghettos, our unemployment, our underemployment, and our Uncle Toms. We have our establishment, composed of society as a whole, and particularly of many of the professionals in the governmental and the private agencies. That establishment condescendingly loves us if we stay in our places, and bitterly resents us if we strive for equality. Above all, through our own organization, the National Federation of the Blind, we have discovered our collective conscience and found our true identity. We have learned that it is not our blindness which has put us down and kept us out, but what we and others have thought about our blindness. Yet they tell us that there is no discrimination and that we are not a minority. We want no strife or confrontation, but we will do what we have to do. We are simply no longer willing to be second-class citizens.

We have said it before, and we will say it again. We know who we are, and we will never go back. No group ever goes from second-class status to first-class citizenship without passing through a period of hostility. Several years ago, I made the statement that we hadn't even come far enough up the stairway of independence for anybody to hate us. I believe I can safely say that that problem has now been solved. In my way of thinking, we have enemies enough to satisfy even the most militant among us. We have actually progressed to the point of creating a backlash. However, we must see the situation in perspective. The hostility and backlash which we are experiencing are not due to mistakes on our part, or to radical behavior, or to over-aggressiveness, or to any of the other trumped-up charges which have been made against us. Just as with the black civil rights movement and Martin Luther King, the hostile reactions and backlash are an inevitable step on the stairs which lead from the depths of rejection and custody to the upper level of freedom and first-class status.

The bottom steps of that stairway are often paved with condescension and pity. The middle steps are sometimes paved with goodwill and the beginnings of acceptance. But the top steps are always paved with resentment and fear. We have come a long way up. We're approaching the top of the stairs, and we are experiencing our full measure of fear and resentment. The fear and resentment come from those who have a vested interest in keeping us down. The sheltered shops with their sub-minimum wages, which were the subject of the recent Wall Street Journal articles and 60 Minutes. The New York agencies, which we have helped expose through damning audits. The National Accreditation Council for agencies serving the blind and visually handicapped, NAC, which we oppose for its phony standards, its meaningless accreditation, its lust to manage our lives, and its desperate effort to gain public support and respectability. The Cleveland Society for the Blind, which we have taken to court because of its wrongful seizure of the earnings of blind food service operators and its attempts to control the smallest details of their daily existence. The American Foundation for the Blind, which we call to task for its drippy publicity and its pseudo-professionalism. The insurance companies, which by court action and administrative regulation we seek to prevent from charging us extra rates and denying us coverage. The airlines, against whom we demonstrate for trying to tell us where we can sit, that we cannot keep our canes during flight, that we must travel with an attendant, and sometimes that we cannot even board the plane at all. And all of those other public officials and private individuals who have an economic interest in keeping us from achieving independence, or who boost their egos and show their insecurity by the need to feel superior, to custodialize, to condescend, and treat us as wards. Whether we finish the climb up the stairway to freedom and social acceptance, leaving behind the hostility and backlash, will be determined not by the action of others, but by our own behavior. This is our challenge and our confrontation. It is also the strongest possible proof of how far we have come. For the first time in history, the choice is ours. As other minorities have discovered, the final steps are the hardest. There are several reasons why this is so. For one thing, the degradations and deprivations at the bottom of the stairs are, once they are pointed out and clearly delineated, so obvious and unjust that they are easily understood, and large groups of the general public can be touched in their conscience and enlisted to help, still keeping intact their sense of superior worth and special status. The minority, after all, is a long way down and poses no apparent threat, even by climbing a few steps up. At the top of the stairs, things are different. The discrimination is more complex and subtle, the prejudice less obvious, the threat to vested interest more real, and the violations of tradition more imminent. There is also the fact that the members of the minority group are part of the larger society. They tend to see themselves as others see them. They tend to accept the false views of their limitations, and thus do much to make those limitations a reality. I can offer a personal example. On February 11, 1979, an article written by R.H. Gardner
appeared in the Baltimore Sun. It was headlined, Ice Castles, A Little Hard to Swallow. And this is what it said. Several years ago, I was at a party when a friend, for reasons I cannot recall, bet me I could not stand on 1 foot 15 seconds with my eyes closed. I had been quite an athlete in my youth, 10 years old, during which period I could stand on practically any part of my anatomy, head, hands, ears, or toes, for an indefinite length of time. I accepted the bet. To my astonishment, at the count of five, I began to waver. At seven, the waver turned to a stagger, and at 10, I was lost. It was a great shock for a former athlete, even a 10-year-old one, and I have never forgotten it. For something happens to your balance when you close your eyes, and how much worse it must be if you're blind. Being blind, a scientist friend once pointed out to me, cannot be compared to closing your eyes. When you close your eyes, you still see. You see the undersides of the lids with the light behind them. But what you see when you're blind is what you see out of the back of your head. There's neither light nor sight of any kind. I was reminded of all this while watching Ice Castles, a film about a blind figure skater. I'm told there is a blind figure skater upon whose career the film is loosely based. But it's hard to believe in view of my experience trying to stand on one leg. When I read that article, as you might imagine, I poo-pooed it and laughed it to scorn. So did one of my sighted associates. Then, just to show how silly it was, she closed her eyes and stood on 1 foot. But the laughter stopped, for she wobbled and fell. Then she opened her eyes and tried it again. There was no problem. She kept her balance without difficulty. Nonsense, I said. Let me show you. Whereupon I stood on 1 foot and immediately lost my balance. That was 3 months ago. Was I shaken? I certainly was. Then I began doing some thinking. We know that the tests which are made by blindfolding sighted people to determine what the blind can do are totally invalid. I have been among the most vocal in pointing that out. I knew, or at least I thought I knew, that balance is a matter of the inner ear, not the eye. Why then did my associate fall when her eyes were closed, but keep her balance when they were open? Perhaps the fact that she was accustomed to seeing things around her as part of her daily life made the difference. Or perhaps, even though she is well versed in our philosophy, the matter went deeper. Perhaps, reacting to social conditioning, she subconsciously expected to fall and was tense. I suggested that she practice a few times with her eyes closed. And what do you know? It worked. In 4 or 5 times, she could stand on 1 foot as easily with her eyes closed as open. But what about me? I've never had any problem with balance. So I tried it again, that I could do it with perfect ease. If anybody doubts it, I'll be glad to demonstrate after the banquet. Okay, but then why did I fall the first time? I reluctantly conclude, despite all of my philosophy and knowledge to the contrary, despite all of my experience with this very sort of situation, dressed out in other forms, I fell into the trap of social conditioning. I hope I won't do it again, but I can't be sure. There's probably not a blind person alive in the world today, or for that matter, a black person, who's not at one time or another sold himself or herself short and accepted the public misconceptions, usually without ever knowing it.
prejudice is subtle and tradition runs deep. That's how it is at the top of the stairs. Which brings me back to Mr. Gardner and his newspaper article. He was not trying to hurt us, but just make a living. Nevertheless, based on his single false experience as a simulated blind man, he now makes sweeping generalizations about our lacks and our losses. Do you think he would believe we are capable of equality? That we can travel alone, get off an airplane in time of emergency, or compete with others for a regular job? That we deserve insurance at the same rate as the sighted? That we're capable of full and normal lives? Of course not. And his opinions count. He is a member of the press, a molder of thought. And how do you think he will react if one of us brings all of this to his attention? Probably with defensiveness and resentment. Probably as part of the backlash. Perhaps he will even help stimulate unfavorable publicity against us, not realizing or admitting why he is doing it, or even for that matter, that he is doing it. But we have no choice. The alternative is to slide back toward the bottom of the stairs. We will say it as gently and as courteously as we can. But we will say it. We want no strife or confrontation, but we are simply no longer willing to be second-class citizens.

We will do what we have to do. We intend to take the final steps on the stairs, for we know who we are and we will never go back. You will remember that Ralph Sanders, in his banquet speech last year, quoted as follows from a gimmicky ad by a company employing blind persons to smell its perfumes. Why, the ad asks, do people close their eyes when they kiss? Because by cutting off one sense, they heighten the other four. They are completely immersed in the taste, smell, sound, and touch of the kiss. Blind people have the most highly attuned sense of smell possessed by man. Well, I thought about that a lot. What an ad. Such beliefs, as you know, are widely held. But even a moment's reflection will demonstrate their absolute insanity. If a kiss is really made better by closing the eyes, think what a charge you could get if you put corks in your nose and plugs in your ears. If that's the way it is, you might try it. The taste would go all the way to your toes, and the touch would drive you right up the wall. Now, you know, I would not expect the perfume company to appreciate our objection to its ad. But that won't keep us from objecting. That's how it is at the top of the stairs. Sometimes the public misconceptions about blindness are far less innocent, if indeed what I've been talking about is innocent, and I think it hurts us much. But sometimes these public misconceptions about blindness are used as a shield to avoid responsibility or to hide from punishment. Consider, for instance, an article which appeared in the March 8, 1979 Minneapolis Star. It reads, Jerome M. Bock, Minneapolis psychiatrist and a founder of the Bock Institute, a psychotherapy center, has been placed on probation by the Minnesota Board of Medical Examiners for engaging in sexual activities with four of his female patients. The board's ruling reversed the finding of a state hearing examiner, Howard L. Cable, Jr. Cable recommended no action be taken against the doctor. Bock, who suffers from tunnel vision from a degenerative condition of the retina, is legally blind. Because of this, Cable said, Bock depends on physical contact as an Well, there are lots of phony people in the world, you know. Anyway, continuing with this article, Bock depends on physical contact as an additional means of communication and of obtaining information about his patients. Well, you wait till you hear.

Let me finish it with you. According to Cable's findings, Bach's use of physical therapeutic intervention is widely known, accepted by literally hundreds of his colleagues, and even coveted by some who are unable to utilize them as effectively. Now, you know, you don't know whether to laugh or to cry at an article like that. That is what the article says, and the mind is boggled at the madness. Did Mr. Cable really mean it? Dr. Bach had never identified with the blind before, and so far as anybody knows, he's never done so since. But when the heat was on, he tried to hide behind the stereotypes. For once, we didn't have to speak out alone. The medical profession, the women's movement, and others joined with us. We did what we could to make something positive out of the situation, attempting to educate the public and show unaligned blind persons why they should join us. Constant vigil, battle, hostility, and backlash, but also growing efforts to inform the public, achieve concerted action, and heighten self-awareness. That's how it is at the top of the stairs. Blind vendors and food service operators constitute one of the largest groups of the employed blind. They work for their money and earn what they get, but some of them fail to recognize their common bond with the rest of us, their need for the organized blind movement. Those who have such attitudes should read a novel about the CIA published in 1978. It is called Ballet, and it is written by Tom Murphy. Although it speaks directly to blind vendors, it speaks just as falsely and just as insultingly to all of the rest of us. The following passage occurs on page 51 and introduces chapter 3. And I quote, "Dave Laughlin had the rough bulk of a longshoreman and the ambling shuffle of a geriatric bear. Dave was 30 pounds heavier and more than 30 years older than he'd been in the Army OSS days, the last happy time he could remember. And now, as Dave made his way down the long, green, asphalt-tiled corridor that always reminded him of a hospital, of death, he felt every minute of those years and every extra ounce weighing on him like an unserved sentence. And he felt the effects of last night's boozing, which didn't help either. He passed the blind lunch counter and shuddered, even though he'd known it would be there, creepy as ever, even if it was the old man's idea, even if it did make some kind of perverted sense. Where else in the world would you have blind men and women cheerfully handing out wrapped sandwiches and cartons of coffee so bad it could only have been made by the blind? Where else but in the ever-vigilant atmosphere of CIA headquarters out in dear old Langley, Virginia? Now look, that book is circulating by the tens of thousands throughout this country right now. It approaches genius in its ability to malign and misstate. It manages to lump almost all of the stereotypes, every one of them, into a couple of sentences. The blind are cheerful. We are creepy. It's perverted to have us about. We can't make sandwiches, but must get them pre-wrapped. We can't even make a decent cup of coffee. Here is no kindness or even

even condescending pity, only meanness and contemptuous dismissal. Each one of us, vendor and non-vendor alike, should think carefully about this book and the others like it which blight our opportunities and poison the public mind. We have no choice. The alternative is to slide back toward the bottom of the stairs. We will say it as gently and as courteously as we can, but I can tell you this, we will say it. We intend to take the final steps on the stairs, and we'll take it together. We do know who we are, and we're not going back.

The meanness of the Murphy novel is by no means universal, but it's certainly a sign of the times, an evidence of backlash, and a proof that we're close to the top of the stairs. Southwest Airlines, which proudly proclaims that it spreads love around Texas, recently initiated a policy of refusing to transport the blind or the mentally retarded unless they are accompanied by an attendant. And a Southwest official a few months ago wrote the following bit of disgusting gibberish to our Texas president, Glenn Crosby. And this is what he said. In regard to your question about canes being taken away from passengers, this is a security measure. Obviously, we have no way of knowing what a passenger will do with such an object. Therefore, as a precaution, all such articles are taken away during flight. Not much love in that, is there? Nor are the Southwest officials likely to feel any kindness toward the Federation, especially since from time to time we picket their counters and expose their behavior to the public.

Well, nobody wants to pick it and nobody wants the hostility, but then what choice have we got? Backlash, yes, but also hopefully breakthroughs to reason and public understanding. That's how it is at the top of the stairs, and regardless of the cost, we intend to take those final steps. In Iowa, where the progress has probably been greatest and the backlash strongest, not only have we suffered sustained, vicious, unfounded, and unscrupulous attacks from the Des Moines newspaper, but we are also engaged in a battle in the courts. As the blind of the nation know, Herbert Anderson, Iowa's enlightened insurance commissioner, ruled a couple of years ago that insurance companies cannot discriminate against the blind in rates or coverage. As could have been predicted, the insurance companies, even those which had always claimed that they were, as they put it, most sympathetic to the blind, suddenly turned hostile. When one of them, Federal Kemper, was fined $1,000 and ordered to mend its ways, it decided all of a sudden that the blind were ungrateful and that we were an unreasonable lot, and it took the matter to court. On March 23, 1979, Judge Theodore Miller, who will not be remembered as one of the more enlightened spirits of the age, stated as follows in his findings of facts. 9. This is a quote from his facts now. The court takes judicial notice of the fact that the blind have only 4 of the 5 senses, consisting of sight, hearing, taste, smell, and touch. Common knowledge provides that one with less than all of the common senses operates at a disadvantage and is more susceptible to be unable to function as an able-bodied person than one with all of his senses. Federal statutes recognize by implication the disabilities which blind people suffer and have provided tax exemptions for them. End of quote. When you sort out all of the garbled language, he's not a very good writer, the judge is clearly saying that no proof is necessary, that it's a fact that the blind can't cut it on terms of equality with others. It's a matter of common knowledge. In number 17 of his conclusions, Judge Miller takes the astounding position that if blind persons are denied insurance, no discrimination has occurred since we have all been denied to the same degree and therefore have received equal treatment. Try that. Not much love in that, is there? And not much intelligence either. But that's how it is when you deal with vested interest, threats to tradition, and backlash. Commissioner Anderson and we are appealing this case to the Iowa Supreme Court. Whatever the cost or the backlash, we intend to take those final steps. That's how it is at the top of the stairs, and we're coming close. Today, I have said very little about the professionals and the field of work with the blind. But the picture would not be complete without their inclusion. Increasing numbers of them are working with us and taking joy in our progress. But there are others. NAC, the American Foundation for the Blind, and their allies have tremendous wealth and broad contacts. They could, if they chose, do much to hasten the day of the liberation of the blind. But they seem to feel that they have a vested interest in our continued dependence and subjugation.
Perhaps Lewis Reeves, blind himself and the president of the National Accreditation Council for Agencies Serving the Blind and Visually Handicapped, Lewis Reeves, head of programs for the blind in Arkansas, perhaps he has summed up the philosophy of inferiority and defeatism as well as it has ever been put. It is certainly the opposite of everything we believe and have experienced. Last year, at the NAC meeting, he said that there are only two ways of making the blind and the sighted equal. Either the blind can regain their sight, he said, or the sighted can have their eyes plucked out. That's what he said, and he pretends to be a professional in the field. With such professionals, is it any wonder that the public is not yet informed? But with or without the professionals, we will take those final steps. We'll reach the top of the stairs.

0: As president of the National Federation of the Blind, I receive, as you know, many letters. Some are encouraging, others heartrending. But I think I've never received a letter more expressive and more revealing than the one I'm about to share with you. I have shared it already with some of you who have attended seminars, and I would like to share it with all of you. It was written to me by Edgar Sammons, who lives in Mountain City, Tennessee, and it speaks with the language and the clarity of Elizabethan prose. I've never met Edgar Sammons, but I've thought long about his letter, and I've come to feel a deep affection and a high respect for him. He's not a complainer, not a whiner, but he's known custody, terrible loneliness, blighted hope, and real deprivation. Yet, he has made a life for himself. His letter is as significant for what it doesn't say as for what it does. I have his permission to use it, otherwise I wouldn't do it. Here's what he says. I was born on October 30, 1913. They said I lost my sight at 3 weeks old. I grew just like the rest of them. I think a blind person should be brought up just like a sighted person, but most of them are not. Most of them would learn a lot more if they would let them. We just had an old boxed house and a little land, not enough to make a living on. My father always rented corn ground for half of it. My mother put up a lot of stuff, and we always had enough to eat. My father worked on the first highway that come through here. They blacktopped it in 1924. I interrupt the letter to point out that he's now 11 years old, and this is the first thing in his life that's happened to him that he feels noteworthy. But let me continue. My father rented a little farm, and we moved to it. It was not very far from here. We lived there a year, and we moved back. My mother always wanted to send me to school, but my father never would give up for it. My grandmother and my mother and my little baby sister all died in 1924. There were five of us children left. Some people wanted to put us in a home. We had a hard time, but we made out. If the family could have had their way, I don't guess I would have been allowed to get off the place without some of them with me. They couldn't watch me all the time. My grandmother Sammons was still living, and they would send me down there when they would go to work in the corn. That suited me just fine. My grandmother would be doing her housework, and I would go down the road about a half a mile to my aunt's and stay a while. Sometime, some of them would find it out and tell on me, but I didn't care what they'd done about it. I would run off every chance I got. There was just a mud road around here then, but I got along. They would take me places with them at night. They went a lot of places at that I would have liked to have went, but they left me at my grandmother's. I think the blind should be allowed to get out and learn to get around, just like the sighted when they're growing up. A lot of us don't have that chance. My brother and my father went to work in a cotton mill at Johnson City, and we moved down there in 1927. He was born in 1913, so he's now 14 years old. The mill closed down in 1928, and we moved back. Now he's 15. In 1933, he's now 20, all of the children got off over at Asheville, North Carolina, and got jobs. You notice he didn't get a job. My father married again in 1933. I stayed at home most of the time. After that, my job in the summertime was pasturing the cows in the road. I had bells on them so I could tell where they was at. I sat on the banks with the cows, wondering how I could get a little money to get me some tobacco. I was a young man then. The welfare started here in 1937. He's now 24. I got a little. A lot of the blind didn't get any. There wasn't very much work for the blind then. I would go to Asheville and stay a while and come back here and stay a while, and then go back there and stay a while. In 1944, he's now 31, I went to Asheville and got me a job sorting mica. Now remember, this is his first job, and also remember, it's the Second World War, and manpower was scarce. But back to the letter. They said we could do that job better than the sighted people. I just got to work 9 weeks, and our part of the job closed down. I stayed a while longer over there to see if it would start back up, but it never did. I stayed with my sister and her husband. They was as good to me as they could be. That was a good job, but in one way, I didn't like it. My sister and her husband wanted me with them all the time. They would come after me at night and take me to work in the morning. I didn't want that. I wanted out on my own like other people. I wanted to get out and get me a girl just like other people. Well, I come back home and I stayed around here most of the time. My stepmother died in 1951. Now you see he's 38. Grady Weaver started teaching me to read and write Braille in 1951. I can't spell very good, but that helped some. I stayed at home with my father until 1957. You see, his life is passing. He's now 44. My father got so bad sick that they had to put him in a rest home, and I went to Morristown and I got me a job in a sheltered shop. Matty Ruth was working there at that time. She told somebody, "The salmon's has come. The bass will be here next." Sure enough, in a few days, a man did come by the name of Bass. Just a little while after I went to work, Matty Ruth got sick and went home. She liked to have died. She didn't come back anymore for about 3 years. She worked for a while and her father got sick and she went home to take care of him. He died in 1962. Now you see he's 49. After that, I went up and I got Matty Ruth. Her mother said she ought to have run me off the first time I ever come up there. She said I took the last girl she had. I was 43 years old before I got out on my own, but it has been the best part of my life. If I had stayed with my people, I don't guess I would have been living by now. I didn't have nothing to live for. Well, that's the letter. It requires no comment. It tells us what we have to do. In a very real sense, Edgar Salmon speaks for all of us. He speaks for you and he speaks for me. The imprisonment and the lack of opportunity were just as cruel and just as real as if they had been deliberately imposed. They were just as degrading, just as blighting, and just as painful. We must see that it never happens again. That is why we have to strengthen the Federation, why we have to speak out, and why we have to disregard the hostility and the backlash. Our climb up the stairs to freedom has been slow and difficult, but we are nearing the top. We carry with us a trust for Dr. Tenbrook, for Edgar Sammons, and for all of those others who went before us. We also carry a trust for those who will follow, for the blind of the decades ahead. Yesterday and tomorrow meet in this present time, and we are the ones who have the responsibility, and we can't avoid that responsibility. Our final climb up the stairs will not be easy, but we must make it. The stakes are too high and the alternatives too terrible to allow it to be any other way. If we fail to meet the challenge or dishonor our trust, we will fall far down the stairs And the journey back up will be long and painful, probably as much as another generation. But of course, we won't fail. We'll continue to climb. Our heritage demands it. Our faith confirms it. Our humanity requires it. Whatever the sacrifice, we will make it. Whatever the price, we will pay it. Seen from this perspective, the hostility and the backlash, the challenges and the confrontations are hardly worth noticing. They are only an irritant. My brothers and my sisters, if we only will, the future is ours. Come, join me on the stairs and we'll finish the journey together.
1: Footnotes. 1. Jonathan Quinty and Jerry Landauer. Sheltered Shops' Pay of the Blind often trails minimum wage at charity workrooms. The Wall Street Journal, January 24, 1979. Pages 1 and 35 and Sheltered Shops, How a Blind Worker Gets $1.85 an Hour After 20 Years on the Job. The Wall Street Journal, January 25, 1979. Pages 1 and 31. 2. Ralph Sanders. The Continuing Challenge of Change. Braille Monitor, October 1978. 3. Tom Murphy, Ballet, A Signet Book, New American Library, 1978, page 51. 4. National Accreditation Council for Agencies Serving the Blind and Visually Handicapped, NAC, was the successor to and was appointed by the Commission on Standards and Accreditation. COMSTAC, in turn, was appointed by the American Foundation for the Blind, which has always provided more than one half the budget, first for COMSTAC and now for NAC. In other words, the so-called Objective Accreditation Council is owned by the American Foundation for the Blind. Giving a dream. One of the greatest satisfactions in life is having the opportunity to assist others. Consider making a gift to the National Federation of the Blind to continue turning our dreams into reality. A gift to the NFB is not merely a donation to an organization. It provides resources that will directly ensure a brighter future for all blind people. Seize the future. The National Federation of the Blind has special giving opportunities that will benefit their giver as well as the NFB. Of course, the largest benefit to the donor is the satisfaction of knowing that the gift is leaving a legacy of opportunity. However, gifts may be structured to provide more. Helping the NFB fulfill its mission. Realizing income tax savings through a charitable deduction. Making capital gain tax savings on contributions of appreciated assets. Providing retained payments for the life of a donor or beneficiary. Eliminating or lowering the federal estate tax in certain situations, reducing estate settlement costs. NFB programs are dynamic, making the study of science and math a real possibility for blind children, providing hope for seniors losing vision, promoting state and local programs to help blind people become first-class citizens, educating the public about their true potential, advancing technology helpful to the blind, creating a state-of-the-art library on blindness, training and inspiring professionals working with the blind, providing critical information to parents of blind children, mentoring blind job seekers. Your gift makes you a partner in the NFB dream. For further information or assistance, contact the NFB Planned Giving Officer.
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1: Introducing the Journal of Blindness Innovation and Research by Frederick K. Schroeder. There's a photo on the page, the caption, Fred Schroeder. From the editor, here are an important announcement and introduction by NFB First Vice President and San Diego State University Research Professor, Dr. Frederick Schroeder. Fred is chief editor of this new online journal. Dr. Edward Bell and Dr. Matthew Maurer are the associate editors, and Jernigan Institute Executive Director Mark Riccobono is the managing editor. The organized blind in the United States have insisted for more than 70 years that we know what's best for us and that we're capable of managing our own affairs. The growth of the NFB and the increasing adoption of the rehabilitation techniques pioneered by Kenneth Jernigan testify to our success in making that point. Nonetheless, an arena remains in which we still have to demonstrate our knowledge and understanding. Several major intellects have been associated with the NFB, some of whom struggled hard to gain positions in academic institutions, starting with Jacobus Ten Broeck himself. Until recently, though, blind university professors proved their mettle in fields not directly connected with blindness. Similarly, only in the last few decades have blind educators moved into work involving blind children and adults. The growing presence of the organized blind, and our sighted allies, in these key areas, university departments, primary and secondary schools, and rehabilitation programs, takes us to a new level. We now have the certified expertise to demonstrate the depth of our knowledge to those who still do not believe that the blind know more about blindness than do self-appointed sighted experts. The Journal of Blindness Innovation and Research is the embodiment of that expertise. An online-only, open-access, meaning free to anyone, scholarly publication, the JBIR, is published by the NFB. It is edited by a team of blind and sighted professionals who are committed to exploring means of enhancing the independence of all blind people. Some have asked why the NFB needs a new journal. Hasn't the Braille Monitor served us well for more than 50 years? The answer to this reasonable question is that our monthly magazine, published in Braille, print, audio, and online, serves a different purpose from the new online-only journal. Moreover, the intended audiences of the two publications are not identical. The Braille Monitor is, and will remain, a general magazine about blindness, the struggles of the blind, and advances that the blind have made. It is a place for news, discussions of Federation philosophy, glances at the history of the blind, and proposal of new ideas about education, training, and technology. The JBIR, on the other hand, is the place where we, and others who are seriously interested in exploring blindness, will publish articles that meet the standards of academic discourse. This means that research-based articles must use recognized research methods and appropriate statistical analysis. Articles based on the experience of practitioners, primarily school teachers, orientation and mobility instructors, rehabilitation counselors, etc., must be persuasive and provide documentation. Above all, articles published in JBIR must pass a rigorous peer review process. This means that all papers submitted to JBIR, except for opinion pieces, will be sent to people with expertise for their opinions on whether or not to publish and, if so, what changes the author should make. In the peer review process, the author and referees remain unknown to one another. The editors will make final decisions about whether to publish, but their decisions will always be informed by the knowledge and expertise of the peer reviewers. Like a growing number of other online scholarly journals, JBIR also allows for timely posting of reasoned and knowledgeable responses to articles. The fundamentals of NFB philosophy have always been behind the Federation's approach to education, training, legislation, and technology development. In almost every case, our approach has turned out to be superior in practice. JBIR will give us, and others interested in a friendly, fact-based dialogue, the opportunity to test our ideas in the broader world of academia. The editors invite you to participate in this exciting new venture. The web address of the journal is www.nfb-jbir.org. Once you're on our website, please sign up as a subscriber and consider volunteering as a peer reviewer. Researchers and practitioners who have something to say to the academic community should consider submitting articles to JBIR.
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4: Hello and welcome to the Nation's Blind Podcast. I'm Melissa Riccobono, and I am here once again with one of my favorite people,
5: Anil Lewis. And I'm here with one of my favorite people. It's good to see you, Melissa.
4: It's good to see you.
5: Missed you on the last podcast. Glad you're back.
4: Well, thank you. Yes, I'm very happy to be back. I can't remember. Yeah. There was something going on with one of my children, I believe.
5: Isn't there something always going on with children?
4: Or it might have been me. It might have been acupuncture. I don't know. Oh, I think it was acupuncture. I had some vertigo before the new year. That was really unpleasant.
5: Sorry to hear that.
4: 100% do not recommend. But I'm much better now and very happy to be back with all of you. How's your new year going so far?
5: It's going great. I mean, I'm on the podcast with you. I mean, how could it get any better? I think many of our listeners are going to find this particular episode really important. I mean, it's core to who we are and what we do. It's about employment. And I think many people be very surprised, you know, that blind people are engaged in so many different types of careers and jobs. So I'm looking forward to us discussing that and also discussing some of the challenges that blind people face in obtaining employment.
4: Yeah, no, I'm excited. Our 15 year, well, she's not 15 yet. She'll be 15 in May. And we were talking over the holiday break and she was saying, I need to find a job this summer. And her dad and I said, great, go out there and do it.
5: That's a great job, parents.
4: And she is legally blind. But she is really excited about it. And she's a true extrovert. So I'm not actually super surprised that she wants to do this. But I am really excited for her. I'm excited for her as she begins this journey. And it sort of made me think about my first job, which was actually at a park where they played baseball. And the park had a concession stand. And we sold all sorts of stuff, chips and candy and popcorn and cheese curds and also beer. And my brother said to me when I was in high school, freshman in high school,
5: cheese curds and beer, and you're selling this in high school
4: and beer, right? Okay. Well, it's Wisconsin. Okay. Yeah. So, you know, he said to me, would you like this job? It's cash. So you'll get, it's once a week and you know, you can have the Monday when the women play softball. So it'll be mostly the women and their kids. And, you know, you can have your music on out there and do this and that, but you'll be selling all this stuff, but you're not 18. So somebody does have to be in there with a liquor license. And so my mom, actually, bless her, went to bartending or went to the little class. It was a bartending class. It wasn't like the whole school, but she got her liquor license so she could tap the beer. And I was able to do all the other selling and things.
5: You had me nervous for a little while. I see you, little underage kids, slinging beer mugs.
4: No.
5: The views of the host are not those of the organization.
4: No, we did it right.
5: Awesome. What a cool job.
4: And I mean, it was really a job that had my brother not asked me, I wouldn't have even known about it. Had my mom not been willing, because it was way the heck out in the country, it was probably a good 15 minutes or so from my house. And of course, I couldn't drive, being born blind. And so my mom was really the one that was able to kind of help me get the job because she helped me get there. And then she also helped me by doing the bartending class. And then when I became 18, I actually got my license. And so there were some days that I was out there, you know, more by myself. So anyway, it was fun, but there were things now I think about it and I think, oh, I wish I had the reader for the money. I mean, that was the biggest thing, especially with little kids, making sure that they gave me the right money, making sure that I was giving them the right change. There were some mistakes once in a while, and I always felt really bad about that. We always worked it out. What was your first job, Anil?
5: Oh, well, I'll talk briefly, but I think we have three guests that we really want to highlight. But my first job that the government actually took out taxes on was working at the Kroger's grocery store, which, you know, I was sighted at the time, but it gave me a whole lot of skills. I worked as a bass cart person, bagging groceries. Then I worked in produce, worked as a cashier, worked in stock, lots of different opportunities, lots of learning. My first job as a blind person was actually a Braille instructor and technology instructor. So some of what we'll talk about today, I guess, will allow me to expound on some of the work I did in those spaces. But let's move to our three guests here. Who would you like to introduce first there, Melissa?
4: How about I introduce or just bring in, she can introduce herself, my voice clone twin. Now, our podcast listeners are going to have to tell me if they believe that we sound alike, because many, many, many people have told both she and I that we sound very much alike. So this is Leah Stone. How are you, Leah?
6: I am really good, Melissa. Thank you. How are you?
4: I'm doing great. So what was your first job?
6: So my first job, which, you know, in retrospect, it probably shouldn't have hired me to do this.
5: I'm sorry. Hold on just a second. Now, listeners, you can't tell me that that did not sound like Melissa Riccobono. Go right ahead, Leah. Go.
4: It doesn't sound like like me, but anyway, go on.
6: I don't hear it, but yeah. Anyway, so I was hired to be an aide on a school bus during the summer at the school bus company that my mom drove for. And during the summer is when, you know, the only kids being transported are kids with pretty significant disabilities who are going to year-round school. So it was my job to be the eyes and ears on the bus while my mom was driving. Now, at this point, my eyes did not work. So in retrospect, that was maybe not the, you know, the safety decision given the length of a bus, for example. But yeah, that was my first job.
5: So I guess I'll bring Janice in. And we neglected to state that both Lee and Janice are actively working with our NFB Employment Committee. Hi, Janice.
7: Hi, Anil. Yes, we are working with this fast approaching date for the Washington seminar, the career fair at Washington seminar. So I'll do the same thing. My first job was as a camp counselor, which fit my personality. I ended up in HR. I love people. And I think it was, you know, all of the campers ending up on my bunk at night, you know, missing their dog and their brother and their sisters and everything about home. So I've been taking care of people, it feels like, my whole life. But my first professional job and the job that I do now is in human resources. I looked at it last night, 28 years.
8: Wow.
7: I know.
5: She started when she was 2 years old.
7: Exactly.
4: Absolutely. Exactly. She did. Absolutely. She did.
7: I was surprised, but I lost my vision in 2011 and it took me a little bit, but I ended up at the company I am working for now, NIB. And I think it was like 6 years after I started there, I returned to HR. And so now I'm a recruiter for NIB and I love it.
5: Very nice. We have one more guest there. Melissa, will you do the honors?
4: Sure. Another one of my favorite people whose daughter just had a birthday recently, and he is the president of Washington, D.C. This is Sean Calloway. How are you, Sean?
9: Oh, Melissa, I'm doing fine. By the way, you do sound like Leah.
5: And Melissa, just to give you a little ammunition, now, people tell me that I look like Sean
9: all the time.
4: Oh, that's hilarious.
5: But I count that as a compliment. If they tell me I look as good as Sean, then I'm saying yes. Thank you.
4: I'm happy to sound like Leah. I just don't hear it, you know. Anyway. So what was your first job, Sean?
9: Well, my first job, I actually worked for Domino's Pizza.
5: What did you do at Domino?
9: I flipped pizzas, man. I flipped them and you know, yeah, I was in the 10th grade and I flipped pizzas for Domino's. And then after I experienced my vision loss, my first job after my vision loss was I worked for Catholic Charities. I was a social worker.
5: Oh, nice.
9: Working in social work, coming straight out of grad school. And yep, so that was my first gig. I worked at a sort of a clinic working with individuals who experienced substance abuse. So that was way back in 2002.
5: Now, Janice shared a little bit about what she's doing now. Leah, what are you doing? And Sean, what are you doing professionally now?
6: So I do a lot of things. Like Sean, I also have an MSW and I'm a licensed social worker. I am a child and adolescent therapist at a telehealth agency. I do some digital accessibility work and freelance tech recruiting when the market isn't on fire. But my new day job, where I am hiding in a supply room right now for this call, is as a VR counselor at our state's blindness agency.
5: Nice. Now, you do know that this is a podcast you're participating on that will be available in all these streaming venues, right? So
6: I got a union. I'm good. This is my lunch break.
5: Okay, good. All right. How about you, Sean?
9: Well, currently I work for the U.S. Department of Health and Human Services, work under the administration on Community 11. So I'm a project officer, and I primarily work with the traumatic brain injury programs. We call them TBI state partnership programs that we fund in 31 states. Also, I have a part-time job. I'm a case manager, part-time case manager for the Columbia Lighthouse for the Blind. So mainly I do, you know, case management, of course, psychosocial assessments, and conduct peer support groups. So Love both jobs. Can't complain at all.
5: Nice.
9: Oh, can I mention the Federation is a job too? Or that's just volunteer?
7: I second that.
5: Well, if you're doing it right, the Federation can be a job, but it's one of the most wonderful jobs a person can have. So,
9: I totally agree. Totally agree.
5: So we're trying to explore the different aspects of employment around, well, blind people being employed. And so many people like to talk about the dismal statistic. You know, they say it's 75% unemployment rate of blind people. Mm. When we put out some information in our social media, and it was interesting that some of the comments were kind of contesting the figure. But the thing that I find interesting, well, let me just put this out there. The thing that I find interesting is people will argue, well, it's not 75%. It's more like 65%. Like, that's better. It's still 65% is still atrocious. I do think that we have to deal with that issue. Just curious, what do you guys think the major barriers are to actual full and gainful employment of people who are blind?
9: Well, Anil, I would say that when you have adults, Anil, who are losing their vision, right? And they're relying on their state agency, right? In regards to obtaining employment. I'm not calling the state agency a barrier because they've helped many people, including myself, obtain employment. But I believe because of the financial strain these days, right? I believe that, in my humble opinion, that adequate training, right? I mean, systemic adequate training. I'm not talking about 4 days of JAWS and training is over. I mean, I think this training, is due to financial constraints and people, you know, agencies saying we don't have enough money. You know, people are not getting the real good training to really help them become employable again. I really believe that.
5: When you say training right now, you're talking about like adjustment to blindness training and blindness, alternative skills of blindness training.
9: That and also assistive technology training.
5: Okay.
9: Right. Because people get training, Anil, but the training now, and I can't speak for all over the country. Of course, our training centers are phenomenal, so I'm excluding them. But when you talk about sort of the agencies, a lot of agencies around the country, it's called this microwavable training, right? Yeah. Just give you these, you know, quick few weeks of training and think you can really be prepared for employment.
5: Be competent.
9: And it's not happening.
5: Ladies, what do you think?
7: I agree wholeheartedly. At NIB, we've interviewed many blind job seekers and, you know, we ask about what training have you received. And some of them will say, well, I did have keyboarding, but that was 2 years ago. And I know it's not, you know, still the same as it was when I graduated that program. And relying alone on VR to provide training that's not going to cut it, not in today's environment, because we're all competing against each other, not just blind people to blind people, but blind people to sighted people. That's the real world. And we have to compete with the skills, or our skills can't be, I'm missing this for the last 2 years. I agree with Sean. Technology is a huge component. If you're like me, you get these Windows updates, it seems like every week, and you have to figure out what's new, how you have to maneuver differently to get the same task done. So I agree. I think training is number one.
5: Yeah. How about you, Leah?
8: Yeah, I really want to echo the training piece. I do think that that's really essential. And I tell anybody who will listen that if I didn't go to the Colorado Center right after I finished my MSW, I don't know that I would have had the career that I have at this point, or the experiences that I've had. So I think lack of access to blindness skills training is a huge barrier to employment, because if you are not confident with especially assistive tech, you're going to have a hard time. But I also think, you know, we can't ignore that we are still fighting back against low expectations from employers around the country. In every industry, that blind people can't do this. And how could a blind person possibly do that? And well, I can't imagine how a blind person does this. So I'm simply going to look at the next resume in this pile. You know, that kind of attitude is still, I think, very prevalent.
10: Yeah, I think our guests have such good points. And we actually have some interesting, at least one interesting social media answer, kind of that is a little bit like this, but different. But before we get into all that and much more, why don't we pause to hear this ad?
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10: All right. Welcome back. We did ask on social media, what were the major barriers to employment and what would it take to increase employment opportunities for blind people? And a few of the responses, I'm sorry, Tasabi, perhaps, T as in Tom, A-S-A-B as in boy, I-H. I'm sorry if I'm saying your name wrong, or happy if I'm saying it right, from Illinois, says, one of the biggest barriers to employment for blind people is that advocacy efforts often focus on securing high-level or professional jobs, which, while important, overlooks a critical issue. The highest unemployment rates for blind individuals could possibly be in entry-level positions like fast food, retail, and restaurant jobs. These roles are essential for young blind people to gain foundational work experience, build confidence, and develop transferable skills. When these opportunities are unavailable, it leaves many blind youth without experience needed to advance in their careers, leading to a loss of motivation and inspiration as they transition into adulthood. To address this, we need to advocate for inclusion at all levels of employment, ensuring that blind individuals have access to the same stepping stones as their sighted peers. Employers in these industries need better education and support to understand how blind employees can be valuable contributors to their workforce. And young blind people need the support and the training to work in these environments as well. I think that's a really interesting point, and definitely something that, you know, youth, that's why I was so excited to see our daughter say right away, she wants a job. I don't know what barriers are going to look like for her. You know, she's really good at babysitting, so she might take that route. And there's lots of families with young kids in our neighborhood. And so she might be a mother's helper slash nanny over the summer. And she is only 15. And so a lot of the stores around here don't want to hire 15-year-olds yet. But it's a really good point about entry-level jobs. And that's why it was so important for me to get the concession stand job, because I knew McDonald's in my small town wasn't going to hire me.
5: And I think it begs the point that our guests have said, though, those fundamental blindness skills are still key, you know, because you wouldn't have been able to be successful if you didn't have those fundamental blindness skills. And I agree. Corbel O'Connor and I used to joke all the time. He says, you know, young blind people don't have enough bad job opportunities, you know, because once you become a professional,
10: that's true.
5: Working at a fast food restaurant, that's a bad job. Working at a grocery store, that's a bad job. But I have to tell you, some of the best people skills, the best problem solving skills, my customer service, my work ethic, all were manifest in that Kroger's experience. Mm-hmm. I couldn't have learned that in any place else other than that. So yeah, having our blind students really engage in those types of jobs actually helped them develop a real employable skill set.
10: Yeah. No, I totally agree. And they're doing things with their peers too. You know, that, and they're gaining friendships. I mean, there's so much that type of work can do.
9: And I agree with that. It's funny you mentioned that. When I worked at Domino's, I was, like I said, high school student, fully sighted. We had a person, individual with low vision, who worked at Domino's, right? And this was in the late 80s, okay? And so it can be done. It's just opportunities have to be presented, and awareness needs to be brought to these type of companies. So he's absolutely right.
5: Yeah, and that's one of the barriers that blind people face with respect to any job as well, making sure that the job is accessible to blind individuals. And a lot of people think that that means you got to engage in a lot more money for the employer, et cetera. And that's usually not the case. I have so many examples when I used to do job placement of how we went in to make a job more accessible for a blind person to perform it, but also created opportunities for even the sighted people in that environment to be more productive, because some of the stuff that we implement towards accessibility are really just best practice for an employment environment, period.
10: Yeah, you know, it's really interesting. One of my first jobs, actually aside from my work in college at the Disability Service Office, my first job after grad school was in a women's shelter. And I don't know, I must have given a heck of an interview, because they truly did not know how they were going to make things accessible. But instead of having the attitude that, well, we don't know how it's going to be done, so we're not going to hire her, it was, we're going to hire her because we have the faith that she can tell us how to do it. And so often that's just not, I don't know how I got so lucky. I think it helped a little bit that I was quite overqualified for the job. They were looking for somebody with a high school diploma, and here I was with a master's degree in counseling. Sure that helped some. But I mean, it was so simple. Once they started saying, okay, this is what you're going to have to do, I said, well, one thing was the logbook. They didn't have anything on computers. Everything was handwritten. And I said, okay, here's a little tape recorder. If you guys could just read the log and keep me updated on this cassette tape when I come into my shift, I'll listen to what everybody reported and I'll know what's going on. You know, well, how will you know what room is which? Well, I'll put Braille on the doors. I mean, it was so simple, but I look back on that and just think it could have been so different, but they were willing to take that chance on me. And luckily I had the ideas and I did have some equipment. I had a printer that I brought to the job so I could print out my log entries. You know, I was lucky to have that. I mean, that was certainly, you know, there were certainly some things that I brought that were good that I had just in my disposal, because otherwise they would have maybe had to provide something for me, but they didn't.
5: You said simple, and I think that's one of the barriers too. We may think that it's simple, but society, unfortunately, thinks that blind people don't have, I mean, even our guests here, when they introduce themselves, there are people who are listening saying, I can't believe that they're working in HR and social work, et cetera. Just out of curiosity, what type of accommodations or interventions did you guys need in order to be productive in your chosen professions?
7: It was a computer with Fusion on it. When I started, there were two separate softwares, JAWS and ZoomText, but that was the, and a large monitor. Those were the only accommodations I requested.
5: And for the few people who may not really know, the Fusion is a combination of speech access to a computer and also large print access to the computer.
9: Yeah, I was going to say definitely for me, computer with JAWS. And that was, yeah, I was good to go once I had that, quite honestly. Mm. When I hear Melissa talk, I mean, she brought back memories, because I was in the same situation. Of course, I said I worked for Catholic Charities. I mean, and it's Catholic Charities. So, you know, they were very, very accommodated. They didn't know what to do, but they relied on me to tell them what I needed them to do. And it was, you know, very rewarding job, quite honestly, because they were, you know, they gave me the opportunity to let them know how to accommodate me and, you know, the next person who may come behind me. So, but to answer your question, definitely, Anil, was the computer with the JAWS screen reader.
5: Leah?
8: Yeah, computer with JAWS and software that played nicely with JAWS is all that I needed.
5: I love it. Software that played nicely with JAWS, which again, begs the whole question that we, that's why we fight to make sure that websites and applications are accessible, because just with those simple modifications, which are truly best practice, we can create opportunities for blind people to have some really dynamic jobs.
10: Yeah, absolutely. So, you know, there are lots of barriers, and there's actually really interesting comments from social media that we're probably not going to get to. So just search National Federation of the Blind on Facebook and just look for this post, because there's some great thoughts about sort of our social security, that type of thing. I know we always advocate for the end of the earnings cliff so people aren't penalized for working, and that's a whole other thing. And going beyond your comfort zone is a big theme. But, you know, obviously, once you're able to kind of come beyond some of these things, people are employed. And we in the National Federation of the Blind really want to help people become employed. And one of those things that we do is our career fair and also our Where the Blind Work webinars. But before we talk a little bit about those things, I'd love to hear from our guests. What are five tips that you would give blind job seekers to help them become successfully employed? Leah, why don't we start with you?
8: I really like that social media comment that we've read before, because it kind of ties in with some of what I've got here. So I will just say, prior to this, I worked in a transition program for 4.5 years with blind high school and college students. And not to toot my own horn, but I was very good at what I did in terms of finding my students jobs, especially in some of those unskilled roles, like at restaurants or fast food or retail that we were talking about before. And one of the biggest tips that I want to share is learn to find a job like anyone else would. What does that mean? I notice that a lot of the blindness agencies, Voc Rehab, people really focus on things related to blindness when it comes to job preparation, job searching, applications, things like that. And I'm not saying that stuff is not important, but it glosses over the really essential skills that everybody, blind, sighted, abled, otherwise, needs to find any

0: That is that's one piece of advice. I would also really strongly advise everybody, especially if you're looking for more white collar oriented work, spruce up your LinkedIn. If you're sitting there thinking, oh, what's LinkedIn? Let's start there. Get yourself a LinkedIn if you're not there yet. Genuinely, and Janice, may be able to back me up on this one, but LinkedIn is a recruiter's best friend. And so if you are not on LinkedIn, you are being passed by recruiters, depending on what industry you're in. So I very much encourage people to make LinkedIn profiles, make use of LinkedIn, right? Think of it like a gym. It works if you work it, right? That was only two pieces of advice, but I feel like I'm talking a lot. So
1: two solid pieces, though.
2: they're really good pieces. Why don't we go to Janice? You know, you're all about helping people get jobs, Janice. You're a recruiter, so what are your tips?
3: Yes, I've had a lot of great interviews in the past with blind people, and when you find someone who's prepared and ready and eager, it just knocks your socks off. You just stand in awe of the person. One thing that I had to figure out when I was interviewing was, okay, so you're at the interview or you're at the job fair. So what do I do with my coat, my cane, my resume, which, you know, can be in a portfolio? What do I do with the business cards I receive? And a note taker, like, what can I do in order to approach, you know, the interview or attempt get to the table at the job fair? That's a lot to maneuver. So my advice would be to get to the place of the interview or the job fair at least 30 minutes, 20 minutes if you can, early, to find a place to hang your coat. Find a place to put down any extra materials that won't serve you well walking through that career fair. It's a more professional presentation, don't you think?
2: I would think so. Or I would think, you know, maybe carrying a briefcase or something that holds some of that, you know, really figuring out what it is you need. And I think what you would take to an interview table is probably a little bit different than what you would take to a job fair. I'd say a job fair, you're, you know, traveling a little bit more light. Maybe you leave your coat somewhere else or don't bring one, depending on
3: right.
2: where you are.
3: Right.
2: But I think that's really good advice. And you know, maybe it is a nice briefcase or something. Again, you want to dress well, right? So it should be something that looks quite nice and professional. But I think there's nothing wrong with carrying a small bag or maybe a slightly bigger bag that has some of your resumes, that has maybe a pocket where you put, or a case where you put all those business cards that you receive, and where you can have your note taker. And if you need it, you can pull it out quickly. That's really good advice.
3: Thank you. Another one is to have someone you trust critique your interview outfit. And my advice would be to have three interview outfits, because what'll happen is you'll get that offer to come in for an interview and you don't want to have to go through the same thing, right? So while you're putting one outfit together, put three together, three or four, just so you're ready. The shirt has been picked up from the cleaners. You have your socks, you're lined up, you have everything ready to go. That happened to me at one career fair that I went to. They wanted to see me the next morning and my head was spinning. I'm like, I don't even know where I'm going to find, you know, something else.
1: What a great problem to have.
3: Yes.
1: That's nice.
3: But take care of it ahead of time. It's easy.
1: Yeah, exactly.
3: If you're always ready, then you don't have to get ready.
1: Oh, look at that. That's a t-shirt.
2: Yeah, that's great. That's really, really good. And I would say, too, at the job fair. So I was a school counselor back in the day, and I went to a huge job fair where schools were looking for all kinds of different positions. And I could have just gone to all these different tables, but not everybody was looking for a school counselor, and I wasn't a teacher. So, I mean, it would have been a lot worse for me to walk around on my own and go to every table, but every table had a sign saying what they were looking for. And so my person's job was simply to be a reader. to walk around with me, read the sign,

0: if she said, oh, this one's looking for a counselor, then she would completely step back out of the way. She might give me like, you know, go straight ahead. You know, do you hear that person talking? That's the right table. There's two people in front of you. But she would completely step back, be out of their field of vision so that they weren't going to talk to her. They were going to talk to me. But that really allowed me to be efficient going around the job fair and only hitting the tables which really needed what I had to offer.
1: You mentioned the career fair, and our employment committee has been working career fairs for a while.
0: Yeah.
1: I think Suzanne Thornton started it when Dick Davis was president, and this cohort now is really continuing to move it to that next level. Sean, you're helping coordinate our upcoming career fair at the Washington Seminar. You want to tell our listeners about it?
2: Yeah, man, I tell you, I always look forward to Washington Seminar Career Fair, sort of a sub of the wonderful career fair that happens at our national convention, which is very robust and just lovely. But this year we'll have a career fair on February 3rd at the Capitol Holiday Inn. From 12 to 2 p.m. And we'll have several employers there. And again, you know, yeah, be prepared. I'm thankful to Nikki Jackson, who's assisting along with Leah and Janice as well with preparing this job fair for blind job seekers. It's been going pretty much at the Washington Seminar anyway for at least 10 years. But again, we will have employers from the public and private sector, federal government employers, state agencies as well. So I believe we do have webinars to prepare individuals who want to participate in the job fair. Of course, you can go to nfb.org to find that information. But again, we're looking for confident job seekers looking ready to be employed, Anil.
1: Sounds great. Looking forward to it myself. Yeah. One piece of advice I'll give job seekers, especially blind job seekers, is flip the script. So many people think blind people come in, they're going to be a burden. They have lack of capacity. And one of the things I continue to instill in all of our transition age youth when we're working through all of our many employment and career related programs from the National Federation of the Blind is to tell them that you leave your house every day to interact in a world that's not made for blind people. But you're still able to successfully navigate and get the information that you get or need in order to be fully participating member of society. And you do that through a select set of problem solving skills. You do that through a select perspective that is unique to most people that are out there. And all these are really transferable skill sets. I can't think of any team that would not want someone who comes to that table with the unique set of problem solving skills and also that unique perspective to address and consider problems and opportunities. So turn it into a positive.
2: Mm-hmm. And then Neil, I was going to say when Melissa had asked the question about the tips, I mean, you kind of hit the nail on the head in regards to just being confident, right? Mm-hmm. Confidence is very important with a lot of these employers. If they see any sense of, like, you're not sure, you're unsure, you don't have, you're not confident on you know, being a part of the job. I mean, they're going to X you out off the break because some of them, not all of them, but some already have these misconceptions about you being able to do mm-hmm. the job anyway. Mm-hmm. So if you come in there with that confidence, you know, that shows them that you are ready and willing to do the job that you are applying for.
1: That's it. And then they're going to say, you need to come in for a second interview the next day. So you need to have your new outfit ready.
3: Exactly.
0: That's right. I think too, with that, I think all these were wonderful tips, but I would just say one more quick thing, which is if you are at a job and you aren't really sure how you're going to do something, I think that's okay too. Because you do need to be honest. You have to be confident, but you also have to be honest. And this is really where, at least for me, where the National Federation of the Blind truly helped me get my first job as a counselor, because I could say, you know what? I probably haven't thought of every single thing that I'm going to need to do in this job, but I know many other blind counselors who are doing jobs that are similar to this one. And so if I come across anything that I don't know how to do, mm-hmm. I have people that I have a network already and I can ask them questions. And I'm sure, I have no doubt that we're going to be able to figure out ways for me to do this job. And so you know, you don't often, you don't always have to know all the answers either. I think it's very unfair. And I think we are often held to a much higher standard and asked much more of a what if, what if, what if, what if, than any sighted person is asked. And it is really okay not to know. But I think along with the training that I think is so critical and that people should get, I think having some kind of a network of other blind people who are in your specific employment field or who are just good people all the way around and will just help you problem solve and brainstorm, that's just essential to helping you be able to be confident and get those jobs.
1: But before I let you guys offer any closing comments, I do want to state one thing based on some of the feedback I saw from the Facebook post. We recognize that it's frustrating. To build on what Leah said earlier, my phrase is, it's a full-time job to get a full-time job.
0: Amen.
1: A lot of people think that it's going to be easier than it is, but it is a lot of work. And you're not just being frustrated because you're blind. You're being frustrated because it's hard to find a good job that you want. So I just want you to stay strong, you know, and continue to build that network, find that support group, and not just individuals who can help you find a job, but people can, who can help you deal with the frustration of not finding one. So just continue to fight that good fight and it'll happen. So do you guys have anything you want to offer to our listeners before we wrap this one up?
3: I do.
1: Go ahead, Janice.
3: I just wanted to make sure that for those attending the career or any career fair, you got to follow up. Ask for the person's phone number, email. Mm-hmm. I'll call you in 1 week and make sure you do so, because a lot of employers tell me they had great conversations. They have the resume, mm-hmm. but people do not follow through. And that's sighted and blind. The vast majority of people who attend career fairs, it's missed. The link is missed to the potential employer because of lack of follow through.
1: Good point.
0: Really good point. Sean, do you have anything to add?
2: I mean, it's pretty much off, but I'm a put it in the air for those who are listening who are job seekers. I'm confident that you will be employed, but when you become employed, be prepared to give back.
1: Amen.
2: One thing I learned from my mentor, my friend, and my brother, Neil Lewis, is that, you know, what is given to you, you give back to others, right? And once you acquire that job, find ways to give back, to tell people your story on how you obtained employment, because, you know, blind people need to see other blind people, how they move, right? How they have acquired jobs and, you know, and so I just ask everyone who is seeking jobs, once you get your job, just give back in regards to just talking to people on how you acquired employment, you know, because that will definitely help the next person when they're seeking employment as well.
1: Nice.
0: Leah, how about you?
4: Yeah, so I, Sean and Janice made excellent points, so I don't want to repeat, but I will just say to kind of piggyback off of Anil's point about how it is a job. I would say for those of you who are looking for employment or new opportunities, if you're already employed, mindset is everything. I have my therapist hat on for this, but mindset truly is everything, because looking for a job is a full-time job, but it's also a very demoralizing and difficult job. And it is very easy to get discouraged, but focus on cultivating an open and positive mindset towards your employment search, and focus on, you know, ensuring you have a community of people around you, like say in the National Federation of the Blind, or even just your friends and family to support you, because nobody does this alone and it is really hard to do solo. This is a much less miserable process with a little help from, you know, your friends.
1: Great.
0: And I would just say too, think about the skills that you have. You might have your dream job, right? But maybe your dream job's not falling in your lap. What would be something else that could use similar skills that you'd be still happy doing, at least for a while maybe you're still looking for that dream job? I tell people all the time to think outside the box. You know, okay, I want to be a counselor. Well, I mean, counselor, you're going to be with people. So you know, that's kind of how I went into my shelter job. I there was some counseling involved, but mostly it was just waiting for the phone to ring, you know, and that was fine. But I think we sometimes get so caught up as this is the only job I want, or this is what I was trained for, so it's the only job I can do. And when you really look at it, that's really selling yourself short. And there might be other jobs out there that you could apply for. And, you know, maybe it's applying for some of those that you think, I'm never going to get this, but, you know, I'm going to apply anyway, because I would like something like this. And, you know, so those types of things I think is important too.
1: Yeah, and there's only so much we can cover in this podcast. So if you want more information around ways that we, the National Federation of the Blind, can help you find gainful employment, please visit nfb.org/employment. And we can talk to you about acquiring good positive blindness skills. We can talk to you about getting good training for a variety of different employment opportunities. We can talk to you about interest evaluations that can give you information about jobs you probably never even thought mm-hmm. of. We can talk to you about strategies for preparing for a resume, preparing for an interview. All those things we can work, but we can't do it in less than an hour. But we tried.
0: No, we can't. We sure did.
1: We tried. Hopefully this has been a helpful conversation, and hopefully it will stimulate people to take action. To really claim the type of employment that they would like in the future. And until then, remember, you can live the life you want.
0: Blindness is not what holds you back.
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7: Sight Unseen by Dr. Elizabeth Brown. Dr. Elizabeth Brown is a college professor who happens to be blind. Here she tells an unusual story. When her story is no longer unusual, we in the National Federation of the Blind will have gone a long way toward finishing our work. To be or not to be? That is indeed the question. Whether to note one's blindness in writing when applying for employment or not has troubled many people with various disabilities for far too long. This dilemma has, pardon the expression, dogged me for many years. As I have searched for teaching positions in various local colleges and universities, my practice has always been to let the quality of my credentials speak for me. But last year, something remarkable occurred when I found myself once more searching for openings in local colleges and universities. I began by flooding the market with resumes and letters of inquiry, and following up with endless phone calls to countless local colleges and universities. The summer wore on, and I was wearing out. As the fall semester drew near, I had determined to resign myself to the obvious fact that all positions were full, and I should set about completing an extra degree I'd been working on for a long time. The week before classes were to begin, I received a phone call from the chair of the English department at Mundelein College. And she said, "I have your resume in front of me and just happened to notice how well suited you are for our particular department's needs." I listened, thinking sarcastic thoughts to myself. "Of course I am," I muttered to myself. "It's about time somebody noticed." The summer search had been long, and interviews apparently fruitless. Well, with many apologies for the short notice, the voice offered me a couple of classes starting in 5 days. "Will you come aboard? We'd sure like to have you with us." But I had decided to complete yet another degree to make me more academically desirable than ever, so that when I was turned down somewhere by someone again, they might at least pause and consider what they were losing. I said, "I'm not interested. I've decided to forego the joy of part-time teaching for this term." Then it happened. "You'd be doing me a big favor, and I won't forget it. Please say yes. You'd like our department, and the college is really a great place to work." After several phone calls and deep soul-searching, I agreed, and then the following incredible thing happened. "I haven't time to interview you properly because of all the last-minute details, so I'll meet you after your first class next week, and we can have a cup of coffee together, get to know each other a little. Your contract, office key, and library card will be at the front desk. Just pop in and pick them up, and everybody will be saying hi to you because I told them you were coming. I knew you'd accept." And she hung up. I was stunned. I remember a book, Take Charge, which advised job seekers not to surprise a prospective employer by not telling him or her that you were blind. That's a bad start. I returned to the phone and tried to track her down in order to insist on an interview. "Why," she said, "I already know you from reading your excellent credentials. We'll have coffee after your first class, when I'll have a little time to chat about this and that. And again, she hung up. I agreed with her. My qualifications, my credentials are good. These are the basic reasons to hire someone for a job. But I could not forget that advice about not surprising your potential employer, or in my case, chair of the department. Once more I phoned, trying to break the news to her. Would it be okay if I dropped in and walked about the campus, getting used to it, so my dog, guide dog, I emphasize the word dog, would be accustomed to it? Would that be all right? I had pictures of chairpersons hiding behind their secretaries, whispering that they were gone for the day, when I surprised them in their offices, and I was trying to avoid the chaos. I just want my guide dog, like seeing eye dog, to get used to the building, I said. And she calmly responded, "Oh, you have a dog. Won't that be wonderful to have a dog on campus? I'll be so glad to meet both of you after your first class. See you on Tuesday." So I retrieved the contract, signed it, wandered about meeting very friendly people, and then set about to get at least a few chapters of the texts taped. Tuesday, after a long morning class, I emerged into the hallway outside my room and found the chair of the department waiting for me so we could have coffee together. "How was your first class? By the way, the dog is lovely. Welcome to both of you." That is the way it should be. When one is prepared, qualified, capable, there should be no taint of stereotyping or prejudice. For the first time, I had been hired sight unseen. I had dreamed of this miracle often, and now I have lived to tell the tale. Postscript. Mundelein College has just been affiliated with its much larger neighbor, Loyola University, and I again set forth hoping the next department chair will display similar traits.
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1: Hello, everyone. This is David Dino Taris, and I'm here with my friend and colleague,
2: Anil Lewis.
1: And
2: we're just two blind dads.
1: Just two blind dads sharing advice and trying to help other people. This is the Blind Parents Connection, and this is brought to you by the National Federation of the Blind with support from the Gibney Foundation.
2: Thank you, Gibney Foundation.
1: We're very grateful. Today, we're going to be talking about a really important topic, Anil, things that...
2: They're all important.
1: Well, they are important, but this is really important.
2: Okay.
1: And something that people are always worrying about, and sometimes they're asking about, and sometimes they don't ask about, and which I think is even more dangerous, is how do blind parents watch their kids outside?
2: Ooh, I can see that. How do blind parents watch? Yeah, I can see how people are really afraid of blind parents watching. Watching their kids, and that's really kind of foundational as to some of the discrimination that we face. A lot of people superimpose that sight is essential for us to be good parents, especially in an outside environment. I can understand why people would think that, but we're going to dispel a lot of the misconceptions and answer a lot of the questions as to how blind parents can do that safely and successfully.
1: Keeping track of your children outside, it's something that I know a lot of blind parents want to know, some expecting parents want to know, and even some professionals are out there who, you know, are wondering that question. So we've got some great ideas and some strategies, and we're excited to bring them to you.
2: Let's start with the fact that people need to understand that some of the stuff we're going to share here is not just specific to blind parents, and I think that's going to be helpful for people to understand that the tools and strategies we use are probably tools and strategies that every parent would want to use. But let's start with that first problem that every parent has when you're talking about letting your child go out into the world, sometimes alone, that fear or that worry about, you know, the unexpected or unanticipated. And I think Lakeisha starts us off by talking about that in a way that gets everybody to understand it.
3: Playing outside was something that I was worried about because I've never, being a mom, I never had to take a kid outside to play. And so it was a lot of, I got a lot of advice from veteran moms and dads to help me and my boyfriend figure out how to safely have our son play, because we want him to go outside and play. We just want him to be safe while doing it. And so far it's been really good. We all had to get used to the backpack leash, including my son. It was something different, but it's working out great, and he loves outside. He never wants to go inside, so I guess we're doing a good job with that.
2: Again, that's one of those things that I think every parent is concerned about, that worry about your kids outside and making sure that they're going to be safe, because the world outside is much more unpredictable than inside your home.
1: It's real easy or easier to, you know, stay home with your kids, but certainly it's a big world out there, and we need to help them to be comfortable and to be outside and to learn and to grow and to get along with other people. Mm-hmm. And, you know, Lakeisha talked about, you know, being nervous.
2: Yeah.
1: And you know, Anil, like my dad would say, it's okay to get butterflies in your stomach, you've just got to talk yourself into allowing them to fly into formation.
2: Well, there you go. I guess that's a new version on herding the cats. I've never seen butterflies fly in formation, but there you go. We can't, you know, really just ignore the fact that, you know, concerns that people have around blind people being parents, especially in an outside environment, are legitimate. In those instances where individuals don't really have the skills, you know, to parent non-visually. And I think the statement from Louise really puts things in perspective with respect to the value of sight and parenting and some alternatives you can use when sight is not really your best option.
1: It's a great point. Let's give that a listen.
3: At the beginning of my parenting, I had a little more vision than I have now. And I tried to use that remaining vision to watch this little girl, and I pretty soon found that wasn't quite cutting it. She was getting faster, and I just had to look at what tools would there be available to me to be able to monitor her better. And I saw that other parents had bells on their children's school on their shoes.
4: Yep.
3: And so I experimented with a few ways to put them on. I used zip ties. I used pacifier clips and bell bracelets and things like that. I tried some different ways.
4: Sure.
3: And I used all of them at different times. And as I did that, I found that the non-visual techniques were really working out for me. Even though I had that bit of remaining vision, it was a turning point for me in learning to be a better parent. And I found I was able to keep track of her much better as she got faster.
1: Anil, I love the term that Louise used, and it was a turning point.
2: Mm-hmm.
1: And we've all had turning points. I know as an individual growing up with retinitis pigmentosa and wanting to, you know, hang on and utilize as much vision as I could, and that's fine. But then you get to a point where you say, this isn't the most efficient way for me to successfully manage or handle this task or responsibility. And so we all have these turning points. How are we gonna successfully handle this?
2: Yeah, I think her statement is very powerful, simply because, you know, society wants to make us think that sight is necessary and essential. And if she would have just, you know, acquiesced and continued to try to use sight to be a good parent, she never would have learned those non-visual skills to be a good parent. And the extension of that is, once you acquire those non-visual skills, then you can parent like any other parent. I mean, we may be overemphasizing this, but it's really true. And I think this next clip from Micah demonstrates how, in context, it really is just that simple.
5: Generally, infants are pretty loud, right? Like they're just not quiet beings. And so that's helpful in and of itself. And a lot of times infants, especially if they're your own, this may be a little different for babysitters, but if they're your own infants, they like you still and they want to be around you. So they're not usually too far away. So those two things are helpful.
2: Yeah. And that only works, of course, if your kids like you. So hopefully one of the keys that you want to do as a parent, blind or otherwise, is that you want your kids to like you. Again, we don't want to oversimplify this as though blindness is inconsequential. There are some alternative skills that are necessary and beneficial for blind parents to learn in order to successfully be good blind parents. And one of the things that we saw in a lot of the interviews that you conducted, David, were the use of bells.
1: I know we used bells with all three of our kids. And, I remember when my son was around two, he started figuring out ways to try to get those bells off his shoes. The bells helped everyone, Anil. We lived in a three-level house. There was a little basement that was the playroom, and then the first floor and the bedrooms were upstairs. And even when I wasn't home, my wife would still have the shoes on our kids, and she would know where they are, and she would always know what they were doing, and always. So bells would just help sighted and blind alike. So it's just I love the thought, access equals success. It helps everyone access information where our kids are. And Melissa Riccobono, she and her husband Mark are great fans of bells, and how she shares how they've used those to help keep track of their kids in all different settings.
6: When they were little, we were huge fans of bells on their shoes. And we went to playgrounds and things, and we had parents and grandparents saying, oh my gosh, what a great idea that is. You don't have to be line of sight, but you can still tell where your child is. Maybe
4: exactly.
6: I need to get bells for my child.
4: Yes.
2: Yep, as she stated, she highlights how it's not just the tool that blind guys use to be good parents. Let's hear what Stacy says about bells.
7: So when our children are too young to respond reliably, we do put bells on their shoes. We have found that the best way to secure them is to buy little bells from a craft store, and then we secure them to their shoes or the belt loops in their pants with what are called snap swivels from a fishing bait and tackle shop. My husband loves to fish, and if you go to just a bait and tackle shop, it's really inexpensive and really easy to buy snap swivels, and you can just attach them to the bells. And the great thing about this is you can easily attach and detach the bells whenever you want, but your child won't have the fine motor skills to do it. So your child can't take off the bells accidentally, but you can anytime you need to.
2: Good information as well. And we have another example of how bells were used from Patty.
4: Well, I think one of the biggest ones is keeping track of your children before they're old enough to answer, because you want to know where they yeah. are. So we used fishing line and bells, like a little, almost like yep. a jingle bell you'd use maybe on a Christmas tree. We bought a bunch of them. And yep. we sewed them to their shoes, and they were taught to leave their shoes on if they were, you know, around Mom in particular, and mostly around Dad. But he's a little bit less strict about it than I was. And that let me know where they were, and it also let me know when they were in trouble, because if they were in trouble, they would go hide and not make any noise,
8: That's
4: or they'd take
8: right.
4: their shoes off, just like any other kid. You know, you don't see them for a while. You might want to go check on them.
1: Neil, isn't it really interesting? There's high tech and there's low tech, and there's different ways to attach bells to shoes with snap swivels or fishing line. But at the end of the day, they both talk about the importance of when their child's able to communicate. And that's really, you know, something that I always, you know, stressed with my kids. And when I called their name, I never wanted a what. I always wanted a yes, Dad. I always wanted a yes, Dad, so I knew that they were engaged.
2: Yeah, I think that the key part of what Patty's talking about here is she keeps things in perspective. You know, we're not advocating that bells be used until these young people become young adults, but it's an age appropriate. And I think that when she says when they're young enough, you know, so they're unable to answer, it really is a nice tool, you know, until you can get them to recognize that they have a responsibility to be responsive when you call. So I love the way she put that in perspective here. And again, just like many of the examples that we're sharing, it's all about the evolution of that relationship between you and your child, where you learn more about them and they learn more about you and learn the expectations and meet those expectations. And I think the next clip from Lisa Maria shows yet another way that bells are being used.
9: I've used bells with my kids, these really cool, well, I like them. They're the strap of bells that can go on an ankle or a wrist, and I purchased
8: right.
9: them through Lakeshore and in the music section. And all my kids have worn them.
1: Very cool.
2: Yeah, it's kind of cute. Lisa Maria has multiple kids, too, and using the bell intervention. I think this next clip from Louise shows a piece that maybe Lisa Maria could have benefited from. She has different sounds for each of her kids.
1: That's right. Let's listen.
10: My oldest two are 2 years apart exactly, and I had a very fast three-year-old and a getting mobile one-year-old, and at a certain point I had different size bells on each of them to try and keep track of them.
1: I hope they make nice music together when they're playing, Neil.
2: That would be cute. I guess you can tell the mood then based on what the music sounds like when your kids are playing. Really interesting. I never thought about that, but of course I've only had the one son. Maybe I should have put bells, different tone bells on each foot. Then I would have been able to tell whether it was right foot or left foot. Anyway, that was really cute. Riley, of course, you know, it's kind of a mainstay of information from the podcast. And she, again, in her usual way, puts bells in a different perspective.
11: So when they're younger, especially before they're verbal, there's a couple of methods. One is to have the child wear something that can make noise. So like we have a set of Velcro bells that you can Velcro around their shoe or their ankle or around the belt buckle, a belt loop in the back of their pants, so they are less inclined to pull it off. So that is an effective way, especially in very noisy areas. Also, when they're really little, you just end up staying closer to them. So you play on the monkey bars with them. You climb in the climbing structure with them, which is a great way to bond with them anyway. It also has the advantage of you learning, okay, are they going to be the type of child that is a runner? Or what kinds of things do they enjoy doing? What are their patterns of behavior? Which, when they're your own child, you're going to know that.
2: See there, I love the way she lays out that, you know, bells are really good, especially for pre-verbal. But then it's up to the parent to start developing that relationship with their child by playing with them, actively engaging with them, and getting to know what type of child their child is. And then employing those strategies that are going to allow you to make sure that they're safe in those outdoor environments. So that's really good kind of spectrum around getting used to and comfortable with interacting with your child outdoors.
1: Anil, and I just continued to hear the message being reinforced that trust and freedom and communication are just so important. And Briley continues, as you know, her kids get older, you know, the ability to give them just a little more autonomy. It's really interesting. She's a really amazing mom. Let's give that piece a listen.
11: If, you know, I'm sitting on a bench, because now that he's older, I do try to give him a little bit more of autonomy in those places. And what kids really want is independence. And so I've found that he realizes that, okay, mommy's trusting me to do this. So he doesn't really push that much. I recognize that some kids will and other kids won't, and so everyone's going to have different challenges. But for us, that has worked really well because he enjoys that. He enjoys being able to make his own friends and try new things. And he knows that if he pushes it too much, that freedom will be taken from him. So that has worked well for us.
2: Again, another example of just pure parenting. You're setting a structure for your child to operate within, and just being children, they're always going to push their boundaries. You want them to hopefully do that so that you can learn, you know, so they can learn from you as they grow up what's right, what's wrong. And so setting those particular boundaries are important.
1: Anil, it's communication, right? Communication, coordination, collaboration, those C's. And our next clip is Hilda Nino Hernandez. And she is she's from Texas, and she talks just a lot about the importance of, you know, how she communicates with her daughter inside and outside.
8: We have a very big backyard. It's not that big, but to us it's huge. We have a trampoline, and Haley loves to go outside, but we're always communicating. I guess that's something we like to do. It's always, what are you doing? That's, I guess, one of the first things she learned how to say, because I'm always asking her, Haley, what are you doing? We like going to playgrounds around town. There is one close by that is enclosed and has many sensory activities. So that's what we enjoy doing.
2: I agree. Communication is important. And in doing that as a skill to keep track of your kids, you're actually helping their communication skill set. So another peripheral benefit to being a blind parent. So all of you out the side of parents out there, take note of all these tools and strategies we're using to be good parents, and you can become better parents too. I also noticed that in your interview clips that there was another strategy that was used outside of bells that a lot of the blind parents kind of talked about.
1: Absolutely, Anil. And it's not something that was around when I had little tiny kids, but the theme of backpack leashes kept coming up. And it's just a good way for parents to, you know, a fun way for parents to keep track of kids. And, you know, kids love backpacks too. So let's give that a listen.
6: Austin was a very curious kid. He was the kid that ran a lot and, you know, those types of things. So we actually used a child leash for him. It was a monkey backpack, and
12: right,
6: the tail of the monkey was
12: the
6: leash.
12: Yep, was the leash.
6: He loved it. He would, you know, it was his ooh-ah-ah. I think we had another name for it at some point. I don't remember what it was now. But, you know, he it was fine. That was just how. And we put it on him, started putting it on him when he was crawling. Not a lot, but just so he kind of got that feeling of, okay, yep, this sometimes is going to be on my back, and mom or dad's going to be following behind me. But it was great because it gave him a little bit more freedom to run ahead, but yet he was safe.
2: So, and again, you know, we have to be very careful not to get our listeners to think that all of these tools are necessary and essential. These are just different tools and strategies that parents can choose to use or not to use in order to make sure that they can be responsible parents to their children.
9: We've tried the backpack with a leash, and that sort of works for my kids and me, not in every situation. And, you know, as they get older, it does get easier. And right now, you know, our oldest doesn't wear them. He's almost eight, and so, you know, he's really, yep, good at making sure he, and right now our 4-year-old is kind of transitioning out of the belt himself. Mm-hmm. Yeah.
1: So, Anil, like you were saying, some people like to use bells and some people like to use leashes. And Dr. Eddie Bell, he really shares what I believe is probably the oldest strategy for staying connected with your children.
12: We didn't do one of those kid leashes so much, but what we did do, and I think is an important thing to do, is you teach children from very, very young to you know, mind their parents and, you know, to hold your hand. My youngest daughter is now 15 years old, and wherever we're walking, she always insists on holding my hand. And it's not because she's guiding me or protecting me, but from the time she could walk, we've held her hand when we're walking out in public, and so it's so ingrained in her that she doesn't like to walk anywhere with us if she's not holding on to one of our hands. It's just, you know, so when they were little at the park or at the beach or anywhere else, it was hold my hand. And they came to understand if you don't hold my hand, then I'm going to pick you up or we're not going to go, because I'm not going to let you run around in a parking lot or somewhere where you can get hurt. So you're going to hold my hand. And
2: yep, I agree with you. One of the oldest techniques and probably still one of the most loving techniques of making sure your child doesn't, you know, run around, as Eddie says.
1: And then, Anil, we move to Patty Chang, and she talks about using bells and then the importance of just communicating with your kids as they get older.
4: They didn't get the bells off until they consistently answered me if I was calling for them. And they had a spear of how far they could go, which I think is probably smaller than most people use. I probably let them go every 30 or 40 feet, you know, far enough so you could hear them.
13: Right.
4: But not far enough so that you'd lose track of where your kid was.
2: And my strategy as a parent was fairly similar. My son Amari knew not to go beyond line of sight, meaning not my sight, but if he couldn't see me, he knew he was not in the place that he was supposed to be.
1: Uh-huh.
2: And, you know, growing up, I taught him that when I called his name, it wasn't just a matter of just answering it. He had to come to where I am, you know. So I remember one day we were out at a park with a friend of mine. She sighted, and her daughter, Anita, also sighted. And the kids went off playing somewhere, and Amari, following the rules that were set for him, you know, when we realized that they'd been gone for a while, I said, Amari. And he came to me, and Karen's looking around for her daughter, saying, I don't see Anita. I don't see her. Where is she? Anita. And she kept calling, nothing. I said, Amari, do you know where Anita is? He said, yes. I said, well, you go get her. And he went and got her and brought her back. And she's like, well, why can't Anita do that? Well, it's all about the parenting. You know, we set those expectations for the kids. We show them the rules and the boundaries in which they're supposed to operate, and we hold them accountable to do so. So it was interesting that she thought that it had been beneficial if she was implementing the same strategies that I, as a blind parent, was using for my son.
1: Train them up, right?
2: Yeah, yeah.
1: And Anil, then Stacey Cervanka, she also reinforces the importance of communicating and having consequences if her kids don't.
14: Once your kid is, you know, maybe about the age of 3 or 4, depending on your child, Greg and I tend to have a more free-range style of parenting. And we have really ingrained in our kids that when we call their name, they need to answer. If we're at the park and I say Leo, he knows he needs to answer. And sometimes he may not hear, and I may need to call his name like 1 or 2 more times. But as long as when he hears his name, he answers, I know that he's fine. If he does not answer, then we're leaving the park because he's not being safe, and we can't stay at the park if he's not safe. So we kind of frame it at a very young age. We taught him that when we call you or when we tell you you need to come to us, you need to do that. And that was hard. That was a really hard thing to get him to do. It took time, but it was worth it.
2: Yeah, and that's important to understand parenting. It's not simple. It takes something that takes practice and consistency. But sometimes it can be fun. I'll always remember when Mark and Melissa Riccobono's daughter Ariana was younger, one of the little call and response they had for her to make sure she was okay, they would just say, Ariana, and she'd just reply, I'm right here. So it was really cute to see that back and forth as she was growing older.
1: Coming up with little games or strategies just to make it fun, and it's not a disciplinary matter, or it's not a restriction. It's just a way that everyone knows where everyone is, and that's safe and fun. Mm-hmm. And you know, in our next clip, Eddie Bell, you know, he talks just about the importance of just checking in. And this isn't a blindness technique. This is a technique that every parent and their child can use.
12: And I think as they got older and as they started going to the beach and stuff, one of the things my wife really taught them was check in. You know, if we're at a kid's birthday party and all the kids are running around and going up the jumpies and the slides and all that, you know, every 10 minutes or so, come and, you know, just let me know you're okay. Let me know you're not hurt. So, you know, if it's been 20 minutes and you haven't heard from your kid, then you better go looking for them and find out, make sure they're okay. So it was really cute because when they were little, you know, they understood that. And so they'd be running and jumping and playing around, and they would just come run over and like slap their hands on our thighs, like, I'm here. And then they'd run off again, you know, but it was just that checking in with each other, kind of let them know they were there.
1: Anil, I remember one day we were at the pool and my kids were, well, I don't know, 8, 6, and 4. And we were outside playing, and my wife, that was the deal. Just come in and check in with us every few minutes so we know where you are. And so David was 8 years old, and he didn't come around for 25 minutes or so. Mm-hmm. And I started getting a little nervous, and then finally he came over. And I said, David, I said, you know, you were supposed to come over a little sooner. He said, Dad, I was very busy playing. So playing is busy work. And
2: he growed up just like me.
1: Right?
2: That's your son being you, David.
1: Oh, goodness.
2: Very busy.
1: Very busy.
2: Good. And, you know, so far we've talked about having environments where your kids are out there and you're out there with them. But one of the scariest things I remember is when I started letting my son go to play over his friend's house. Ooh. Without my supervision. So leaving that door and having that door closed is just an anxiety that I can still feel even reflecting on it now. And Micah shares a little bit of her story about her kids going to play over someone else's house.
5: Right now, he's at a point where he can go to his friends' houses in the neighborhood. He's got a couple of friends, and we know where their houses are. We've walked those routes. You know, I know exactly where they are, so he's got some freedom to go there. He can, you know, ride his bike and say, hey, Mom, I'm going to be here, and I know where he's going to be or where he better be, or, you know, or there will be some consequences. So that's where we're at with him.
1: Consequences, right, Anil?
2: Absolutely. Absolutely. I love what she says. He better be there.
1: He better be. Sometimes some of the parents really made me scared. You know, oh, yes, I'll sit up straight, and you better be where you're supposed to be.
2: Yeah, yeah. The extension of that, though, okay, it's one thing going over to a friend's house, and I remember that, and I would always have Amari to call once he got there to make sure he made it okay and to call me when he was getting ready to leave and come back to monitor them. But once your children get to the age of driving, that's a whole different space.
1: Oh, it is. I remember telling my son that, you remember speed thrills and kills, right? And then Adele Moville, he talks about, you know, when his son was just learning to drive and maybe wasn't being truthful with dad.
13: My kids really realized that sometimes they couldn't get away with a lot of things with me. For instance, our son was learning to drive, and that was a challenge in itself because he was 15, 16, and, you know, I thought, oh, that's a blessing that he can drive, because where we were, there was no transportation, no public transportation. Well, it was also, along with the blessing, it was also a challenge. Because sometimes he would say, I need to go do something, and he'd end up going further than he was supposed to. Mm-hmm. One morning, I remember I was getting ready to go to school, and I told my younger son, I said, tell me how many miles a truck has on it. Because my oldest son was going to stay home that day. I don't remember what was going on. So in the evening, we come back, and I checked the mileage on it. And I said, Adrian, where did you go today? Oh, nowhere. I said, well, how about did you move the truck? Well, he says, I did drive it around the tree a little bit, around the driveway here, practicing. And I said, 15 miles worth?
15: It's a lot of circles.
13: Yeah, a lot of circles. And he said, well, Dad, I really went, and he told me where he had been then.
1: Try to pull a fast one on your old dad.
2: It. You got to love it, though. You know, the kids are going to test the boundaries. You have to be a smart parent. You can't just be sitting there like a bump on a log. Those kids, man, I love it.
1: You know, but Delmo, he must have been a Ronald Reagan fan. He was a trust but verify.
2: There you go.
1: He trusted his son, but he verified. Yeah, and
2: I hope that the younger brother didn't get outed. I hope the older brother didn't find out that it was a co-conspirator.
1: Some retaliation.
2: Yeah, exactly.
1: It'd be a bad scene, scene.
2: But you know, that's you have to be a smart parent. Some parents strive for other solutions to keep up with their kids, whether they're reasonable or unreasonable, we'll let you decide. Here's Hilda talking about a suggestion that her husband was trying to put into place.
15: The key is the communication between the parent and the child. I guess the child needs to always get used to reporting to the parent where they're at. Obviously, we try to help ourselves by putting bells on the child. And my husband is very high-tech, so he's looking for a device that might have some GPS location on her, but I told him not to spend so much money on that right now because she's going to throw it somewhere. So I use more low-tech items like the bells or just communicating with her.
2: Yeah, and again, the key of that communication, and I think that getting the kids to understand why you're doing it is probably the most important strategy to use, because once they understand it, then it's not a matter of them being rebellious. They're doing it because they recognize that it's to their benefit and for their safety.
1: And Lisa Maria Martinez, I think, does a real good job of explaining that to us.
16: From day one, with all three of my children, whether they understand it or not, I always tell my kids that safety is important. With my oldest kid, he was an extremely articulate, bright child and understood quite a lot very young. And I started telling him, hey, Eric, you know, mommy puts these bells on your ankles so I can hear you when you're walking around. And from day one, whenever we go out and about, whether it's with mom who can't see or dad who can see or anybody else, if someone says, hey, Eric, where are you? He needs to respond. And that's the rule for all three of our children. And if they don't respond, the consequence is, for instance, if we're at the park, we go home. And for the most part, the kids understand how very important it is to let mom or any adult know that, you know, where they are. And for me, and my partner who can see, I didn't want the children to treat me differently or act differently with mom because she's blind. So it's the rule with any adult, you know, you say, here I am, whenever someone calls your name. And even our baby girl, who's two, is getting pretty good at you know, making a noise when you call out her name. So we just really stress communication and consequences, and we just stress the safety of it with our kids.
2: There you go. Communication, consequences, and safety. Three important factors not related to blindness, and the skills that are used, the tools that are used to make this happen are not specifically non-visual. They're just really just core to being a parent.
1: Anil, and, you know, our kids are a little older than Lisa Maria's kids or Hilda's children, but communication, it really is the key. And my wife, who is just an amazing mom, she would say to this day to our son who is 20 and to our daughter who is 18 and to our other daughter who's 15, no matter where you are, no matter what the situation is, no matter what's going on, you could call me. You could call me and let me know what's going on. And Anil, I think Adelmo just does an amazing job of just sharing a key, you know, parent philosophy that I think you'll really enjoy.
13: I believe that communications, Dave, with your children is so important, and being open and being able to talk about situations. When a child does something wrong, you know, that you can explain to them why that behavior was inappropriate to the point where they can feel comfortable that they can come back to you if they do something wrong.
2: Very well said. I think that we as parents need to make sure that to the best of our ability, we create a relationship with our children that allow them to communicate with us, not only the good things and not only in those responsive times that we've discussed through this episode, but in those times when they have potentially done something wrong. If we don't create an environment where they're comfortable enough to reach out to us when they've done something wrong, we can't teach them how to do it right. I think this episode, more so than any of the others we've done so far, really speak to the core of what we say around being a blind parent. It's really primarily about being a parent and all of the worries that we face and the tools we use to make sure that the kids are safe in whatever environment they're operating in, and that they grow up to be responsible adults. It's really just core. Now, we do have some special ways that we may handle some different tasks, some different skills or tools that we use, but essentially it still stems from that core desire, well, commitment of love to your kids, and that core desire to be the best parent that we can be.
1: Helping them recognize that they can come to us and to respond to us and to be respectful to us and other adults who call on them. So it's really, being a blind parent is just being a parent and learning the skills and strategies and techniques. And I think that our guest today just did a great job of reinforcing that blind parents can really be successful in tracking their sons and daughters everywhere they go.
0: Connect with us. 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This has been the Blind Parents Connection, supported by the Gibney Foundation and brought to you by the National Federation of the Blind.
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0: Message from Buna de Hall regarding 2020 Washington Seminar reservations. There is a photo on the page, the caption, Buna de Hall. This message is to advise you all that Washington Seminar will be held February 9 to February 13, 2020, with the Great Gathering Inn taking place on Monday, February 10. The firm deadline date to make a reservation is Wednesday, January 8. 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The rate is $198 per night. 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You may begin booking reservations directly online by clicking on the web link below. You may also make reservations by calling 1-877-572-6951 and referencing booking code N2F. Credit card information is needed at time of reservation. Individual cancellation policy is 72 hours prior to date of arrival to avoid one night's room plus tax cancellation charge on credit card provided. If your departure date changes, you must inform the hotel 72 hours in advance of departure to avoid a $100 fee. 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Please obtain a cancellation number when canceling a reservation. Reservation requests received after the deadline date will be subject to availability and prevailing rate. The direct link to book is on the Braille Monitor show notes page. If you would like to hold a special meeting during the Washington Seminar, please email Lisa Bonderson at lbonderson@cocenter.org, just as you have done in past years. She and I will work with the hotel on assignment of those meeting rooms. To ensure that you get the space you need, please let us know of your meeting space needs by December 10, 2019. Lisa and I will always be available to help you with any problems you might experience with the booking of your hotel reservations. We have worked closely with the hotel staff, and they are looking forward to working with each affiliate or group wanting to make reservations.
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2: Longtime NFB member gives leadership service in her religious congregation by Gary Wonder. There is a photo on the page, the caption, Joyce Green. Joyce Green is well known to the National Federation of the Blind, having been a leader in the Oregon affiliate since 1971 when she was one of the charter members of the NFB of Oregon. She is a Sister of Providence, Catholic sister, assuming that role in 1960. She was asked to serve as chairperson for their annual four-day conference in 2015, which she, with the support and aid of an ABLE committee, successfully did in late July of this year. Joyce's commitment to carry out the responsibility of chairperson of this event involved appointing a planning committee, scheduling necessary meetings of the committee, preparing a meeting agenda, traveling from Portland to Seattle to chair the meetings, and maintaining good communications among the planning committee and sisters at large. It also involved arranging for speakers, presentations, reflections, and discussion times, working out the daily schedule including timely breaks and arranging for technical support and catering were challenges that Joyce and her committee needed to meet. The efforts of Joyce and her committee came to a joyful conclusion July 27 through 30 at the Holy Conference Center in Renton, Washington, near the regional office of the Sisters of Providence in the Northwest. The religious congregation originated in Montreal, Canada, in 1843 to serve the critical needs of poor, aged, ill, and uneducated people. They answered an invitation to send sisters to the Northwest in 1856 to meet similar critical needs. Joyce grew up in Missouri, received her B.S. degree from Southeast Missouri State, and worked in a clerical capacity in St. Louis. She then came to the Northwest, entered her religious congregation, subsequently earned her MSW from St. Louis University, and served as a professional social worker at Providence Portland Medical Center, a major medical facility in Portland, Oregon. Her service as a Sister of Providence took her to Seattle for her initial phase, down to Burbank, California, and then to Portland, where she now lives and serves. The sisters belong to small local communities, and Joyce serves as coordinator of her local group. Of her membership in the NFB of Oregon, Joyce says, "I want to be a part of bringing blind people into the mainstream of society in every aspect. The collective action of blind people working in concert with relatives and friends is the only effective way to do this, and the NFB has a philosophy which has always been my own." Joyce has served in various capacities on the state board, including 6 years as its treasurer, and in her local chapter as

0: president, and as treasurer at various times. A photo appears at this point, the caption, Joyce Green with Mary Johnson. Regarding the conference recently chaired by Joyce, other sisters had positive comments, such as, Now you should be proud of having been the chair of the whole affair. All is well that ends well. You did a great service for the Sisters of Providence of Mother Joseph Province, and you should be very proud that you took the risk to be the chair. I am happy for you that it is over. It really is a unique experience. Mary H. By the way, you did very well being the chair of the chapter. You made the chapter very much alive because of your sense of humor. You were very organized, and I think you should chair every year. Thank you for sharing your talents in chairing and enlivening the chapter. We enjoyed it very much. Felma C. Just read your delightful letter. You really have a great way to catch the reader's attention and tickle our funny bones as well. Great job as always. I think the sisters are going to miss your updates after July. Barb S.
1: 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NFBRN, the National Federation of the Blind, Radio Network.
2: You are listening to the Nation's Blind Podcast. I am Chris Danielson. I am not your usual host, but you have heard me before from time to time, and I am happy to be with you. And with me today, I have...
3: Hi, my name is Karen Anderson. It's a little strange to be on this side of the mic. I'm usually the producer of the podcast, and I get to be a co-host this month.
2: Yeah, exactly. So for those of you who didn't know, Karen is our social media coordinator and podcast producer extraordinaire, and she is here with us today. So welcome, Karen. Thank you for joining me on this side of the mic.
3: Hey, thanks. I'm excited. And this is a really fun topic. This month's topic is sort of back to school.
2: Right.
3: And I'm really excited particularly to be on this episode because one of my many career paths that I had planned in my life was to be a teacher. And so this episode, we get to talk to a blind educator, right?
2: Exactly. We get to talk to an actual teacher who is blind. She is also a member of the National Federation of the Blind, wears many, many hats in the Federation. But her name is Kate Mendez, and she is a blind educator.
3: Cool. Let's go ahead and check out what she has to say about getting ready to go back to school and being a blind teacher.
2: I think y'all are really going to enjoy this. Kate has a lot of good things to say, so let's hear it. Hello, everyone. This is Chris Danielson, your humble correspondent with the Nation's Blind Podcast, and I am speaking with...
4: Hi, everybody. My name is Kate Mendez. I am a public school teacher in the New York City Public Schools. This will be my 15th year in the classroom, and I also serve as the president of the National Organization of Blind Educators, which is one of the divisions of the National Federation of the Blind.
2: So, by definition, you are a blind educator.
4: That is correct, yes.
2: Just to make that clear to everybody.
4: Well, what we often get, the confusion we often get with the Blind Educators Division is that the assumption is made that we teach blind students, but not right. That we ourselves are blind. So, yeah, I hear you. Yes, I am blind. I've been blind for the duration of my teaching career. So, I came into the classroom as a blind teacher and have stayed that way.
2: So we're talking in the lovely month of August, which I realized today as I looked at the calendar has no official holidays whatsoever. I think it's the only month that's like that. But I digress. So obviously you are preparing to go back to school and start teaching the kids again.
4: That is correct. The Amazon packages full of folders and sheet protectors and pencils and Sharpies have started flooding my mailbox. It's time.
2: Right. And now you said you've been teaching for 15 years. And what grade do you teach and what subject?
4: I spent 8 years teaching kindergarten. And this will be my 7th year teaching first grade. As I said, I teach in the New York City Public Schools. More specifically, I teach in the South Bronx. And I think it bears sort of underscoring. I teach in a public school. I teach in a general education classroom, so all of my students are sighted. My class sizes have ranged from, 1 year I got really lucky and I only had 18 kids. The last few years, the class average has been between 28 and 30. And as I said, my students, you know, I teach kindergarten and first grade, so they range in age from 4 at the low end to 8 at the top end.
2: And you're responsible for, because it's first grade, you're responsible for teaching them everything.
4: Correct. We don't rotate, so all of the teachers teach all of the subjects.
2: Those kids are a little bit too young to rotate. I mean, getting them in a straight line to go to the lunchroom is probably enough of a challenge if you have to do that.
4: It can be, and yes, I do. And actually, the school where I teach is a campus school. The main building of our school doesn't have enough space for the student body size that we have. So we actually have 3 buildings, and the one I'm in right now is across 2 streets and down the block from the main building where the art room and library and cafeteria are. So every time we need to go to specials, we have to get dressed in all weathers and troop down the block and across the street. So.
2: My goodness. All right. So you've got your work cut out for you every day. What are you doing to prepare for school other than ordering all the supplies? And is there anything special that you do as a blind person and a blind teacher to prepare?
4: Well, the school building is going to open up again on the 26th of August, and I'll go in and set up my classroom. When you set up your classroom as a blind teacher, there are some things you have to bear in mind that may be above and beyond what a sighted teacher has to think about. So, for example, of course, when you set up an early elementary classroom, you have your different centers and you have your carpeted meeting area and you have your pods of desks, but and you have your small group meeting area. But what you have to think about when you don't see well is making sure that everything is set up, not just with the typical things in mind, like flow of students from one area to the other or ready accessibility of materials, but also, can I hear everything that's going on in the room from anywhere that I am? So, for example, a lot of teachers who are sighted have their small group meeting area in like some back corner of the room where they can sort of survey their domain and see the whole room. My small group meeting area is actually in the middle of the room so that I have better audio access to what's going on with the other 26 students while I'm meeting with a small group. Things like that you have to think about. Also, making sure that all of the visual displays of the room have some sort of tactile markings. My word wall cards have Braille on them so that I can reach up and point to the word that I want because I can't see it from, you know, the end of a pointer. So I've got to be able to reach up and know what I'm pointing at. Same with my like procedural posters or any kind of content guides or anything that I've got hanging up in the room, anchor charts. If I'm going to need to point to them and explain what's on them and make sure that my students are able to use them as a visual guide, I have to mark them in advance so that I know where I'm putting my finger and so that I know what each part of the poster says. The other thing that I have to do as a blind teacher, especially in the early grades, this would be less of an issue for a teacher of older students, but for me, my students, of course, are still being read to as a large portion of the way they gain information. So I have to make sure that I have a sufficiently broad library of twin vision books so that I can read to them and they can still see the pictures because, of course, they're sighted, so they want to see those pictures.
2: Right.
4: So I need to either – I go every summer during the National Convention to some of the vendors of Braille and print books in the exhibit hall and make sure that I pick up any new ones that have been printed in the last year. I also can make my own. You can buy adhesive plastic sheets and basically buy a regular print book and Braille the text and stick it on there. So, you know, you have to spend some time doing that. That's not to say that's the only method that I use for accessing books and reading to my students. We can talk about that in a few minutes if you'd like. But that's one thing I do to get ready for the school year for sure. So those are the big things. As a veteran teacher, as a new teacher, obviously the list is a little bit longer because there are things that you have to put into place that I've already done.
2: That makes sense, Kate, and we'll get to your advice for new teachers in a few minutes here. So we've talked about what you do to prepare for school. I wonder if you can tell us, once the school year has started, what other tips and tricks you've learned. And I'm particularly curious about and I'm sure these are the questions you got, for example, when you were interviewing as a blind teacher. The question that everybody always has about blind teachers is, how do you control the classroom? How do you keep track of 30 kids when you're marching them to the lunchroom, especially when in your situation where you're marching them across streets and stuff?
4: Okay, so for sure, when interviewing to be a teacher, I definitely got some questions about management. It was probably the biggest thing that many prospective employers were concerned about. As I said, the biggest thing is being able to hear. You really need to be able to listen carefully and with the understanding that a classroom can sometimes be a noisy place. And, you know, without stifling your kids, but teaching some self-regulation strategies for them so that they can still talk to each other and communicate when it's necessary without impeding my ability to hear. We use a system that's numbered. It's like a volume meter. So a level 0 is silence. A level 1 is a whisper. Level 2 is a conversational voice. And a level 3 we only use outdoors, which is screaming. And I've got a chart up in the classroom that shows those. You know, it's got pictures and words to help the students remember those things. And so when I ask for a level 1, they know what that expectation is and they can do that so that, you know, again, I can hear when I need to.
2: Right.
4: Because that's the biggest piece, is being able to hear. The other thing I would say is never sitting down. Well, not never, but very seldom. And any teacher will tell you, particularly any teacher in a large classroom will tell you that it's people have to sort of, misguided perception of, I think it's been sort of fostered by television, that there's a big desk in the room and all the students come in and sit in neat little rows and the teacher doesn't move from behind that desk. A good teacher is always walking around the room. We use proximity to make sure that students are doing their work, to make sure that they know that they're being supervised, to make sure that everyone is on task. So unless I'm sitting with a small group or I'm sitting with the whole class doing some sort of quick lesson at the beginning of a learning period, I'm always up moving around the room.
2: Makes sense.
4: When it comes to moving students from place to place, that sort of carries over. So, again, I think we all have this mental image from reading like the Madeline books, right?
2: As children. Where in a line, right at nine, right.
4: Yeah. Where the teacher's at the front of the line and the kids are marching along politely behind her. Well, that doesn't usually happen. Often I walk at the back of my line, so I'll appoint two children who are responsible to be the line leaders, and we have a series of milestones along the way to the main building where we stop. So, okay, you know, so-and-so and so-and-so walk to the gate and stop. So they walk to the gate and stop, and I'm in the back making sure that everybody is with us. Okay, now walk through the, there's a church between our school building and the main building. So, okay, walk to the church and stop. And, you know, so, and I know sighted teachers do this as well, because regardless of who you are, getting 30 kids to go anywhere in
2: exactly.
4: one direction at the same time is pretty tricky. The other thing I'll do is, you know, I'll like kind of scurry up and down the line, especially because you've got that, there's always that one kid that's got really short legs or who's kind of like, do, do, do, do, look at the butterfly. You're going to like, nope, move, yep, keep it moving, close the gap, you know? So you can't always just count on being either. You're going to have to be, again, you've got to be fairly willing to move, you know, kind of up and down the line, make sure everybody's where they're supposed to be. I'll also appoint a pair of cabooses, because every class has a couple of kids who love to be in everybody else's business.
2: Mm-hmm.
4: And those kids are great for being the caboose, because they're at the end of the line, you know, and they love to boss their classmates around. So-and-so, hurry up. So-and-so, pay attention.
2: <You know?
4: laughs> So you could use your students' strengths. And again, sighted teachers do this too.
2: Of course.
4: To facilitate the things that have to get done in the classroom. In terms of managing things in the room, if you can't see students raising their hands, which I can't at any distance farther than the end of my nose, you can have them say their own name to be recognized.
2: Right.
4: Now, this takes some practice, but particularly with the little kids at the beginning of the year, because little kids love to be recognized, and they'll say their name 10 times. And it's like, no, if you're saying your name 10 times, that's the auditory equivalent of you waving your hand in my face, and that's rude. Say it
2: right.
4: one time, and if I'm, you know, if I'm ready to acknowledge you, I will. And I guess that's probably the most important thing about classroom management as a blind teacher. Kids are flexible. Children will adopt whatever system you put in place for them, because that's what they expect at the beginning of the school year. At the beginning of every school year, regardless of who the teacher is, they file it on the first day, and they're given a crash course in, okay, guys, this is how it's going to be this year in my room.
2: This is the rules, so when they walk right.
4: When they walk into your classroom as a blind educator, you know, they expect you to lay down systems for them. And whereas my system might look a little different than the teacher next door, they're still systems, and kids are very adaptable. This does occasionally backfire, so my kids, they know that if I say, let me see it, what I really mean is, please put it in my hand.
2: Right.
4: Okay, and I don't usually have to be explicit about that. I'll just hold my hand out, and after a couple of weeks, they figured it out. Well, we were on a field trip. This was when I taught kindergarten, so maybe 10 years ago, and one of my little girls was like, look, Ms. Mendez, I found a feather. And I don't remember what I was doing, tying someone's shoe or cleaning up something. I was busy, and I was like, yeah, okay, it's a feather. But, you know, I didn't want to make her feel like I wasn't paying attention. So I was like, oh, wow, that's so cool. Put it in my hand. Let me see. And without looking, you know, over my shoulder, without sort of turning around and paying attention, I just put my hand out. And into my hand, she plops a severed bird wing.
2: Oh, no.
4: Some seagull or something that she found in the grass. But, you know, let me see it. Here, Ms. Mendez, we put it in your hand.
2: And then we had to have a discussion about hand washing and Yeah. Now, on that first day of school, do you just introduce the systems and incorporate any reasoning behind them into that, or do you have a specific discussion with the kids about I'm blind or I don't see as well as all of you, or do you just kind of incorporate that as you're explaining the rules, or does it come up at all?
4: You know, I don't really talk about it that much. I use Braille books. I use sometimes I'll have a headphone in and I'll use the e-text of a book. You know, while I'm turning pages in a printed picture book, I carry my cane. I don't carry it in the classroom because it's a familiar space and I don't need it, but I have it. And from, you know, sometimes the kids will ask, and my sort of stock response is always, this is how you read, this I read, this is how you get around, this is how I get around. I don't make a giant deal out of it because for me, in my mind, it shouldn't be a big deal.
2: Right.
4: Everyone is different. We have students in our school building who take medication for disability, or, you know, for medical conditions.
2: Right.
4: We have students who get counseling. We have students who get speech. Disability or deviation from the perceived norm shouldn't be something that we make a big deal about in our society. And I really like to set that expectation in my classroom by not making a big deal about my differences. This is just the way I am. Every year there's some kid who will come to me and say, what's wrong with your eye? My thought comes to that is, nothing's wrong. This is the way they always have been. And you can sort of tell that they have to process that. Because in their mind, different is wrong.
2: Right.
4: And different isn't wrong. It's just different. And so we want to make sure that we, at least for me, I want to set up a classroom culture where different is just different. It's not wrong, or it's not something that needs a big, long explanation and a memo. It's just different.
2: Well, that's really interesting, and that's kind of what I was getting at, and especially with what you were saying about kids being flexible and expecting you to set the system and the rules. I was curious about that, and it's interesting that they're really accepting of that, and for the most part, and really able to adapt. So that I think that's great. I mean, I hopefully, without even thinking about it, kids are coming out of your classroom and going on into the rest of their lives with that enculturation. I mean, I certainly think we would all hope, and that's what you hope is happening.
4: For sure.
2: Look, I could talk to you all afternoon. This is really interesting. Really appreciate you taking the time to talk to us about all of it. I guess what we'll close with is, what advice do you have for new teachers or teachers, blind people who are considering going into education?
4: Well, we touched on this a little bit before, which is, be prepared to answer questions. And be prepared for those questions to be implicit and explicit. A lot of times you're going to go into an interview, and prospective employers they know they're not supposed to ask about your disability. So even though they have questions, they won't ask them, and they may make assumptions about you that are and your abilities that are untrue, but are they're afraid to ask.
2: Right.
4: So if the question doesn't come up, set the cat among the pigeons and make sure you bring it up yourself and be prepared to answer questions. How am I going to handle managing 30 kids walking outside? How am I going to do playground duty? How am I going to get kids on buses? How am I going to do field trips? Know that those are the duties of a teacher, of any teacher, and be prepared to answer questions about how you're going to do those things. And if you don't know, if you're going through a teaching program right now and you're not sure how to do those things, ask other blind teachers. I'm going to shamelessly plug the National Organization of Blind Educators right here, because that's the place where you can go and get in touch with other people who've been teaching across the country as blind people for years. We have a huge brain trust of information, and we run conference calls several times a year for educators and prospective educators to get together and bounce ideas off each other and ask questions. So if you're looking at going into teaching, or you are a blind teacher, and you'd like to network with a broader community of blind teachers, I would encourage everybody to visit our website, which is blindeducators.org. We have a listserv that's fairly active where people can ask questions in between the conference calls. Definitely a worthwhile thing to do, especially if you're a new teacher and you're looking for strategies going forward.
2: I would encourage everyone to do that as well, because our divisions in the National Federation of the Blind are always a hugely important and useful resource. And just in talking about the kind of questions you'll get in interviews, you raise some questions that I had not thought about and that we don't have time to go into on the podcast anymore. So I encourage everybody to visit blindeducators.org, and I'm sure we'll put it in the show notes, because it is a hugely important resource. And Kate is the president, and she is a great resource. And thank you so much, Kate, for being on the Nation's Blind Podcast.
4: Well, thank you for having me. I'm sorry we didn't get to talk about student teaching at all, because that's something we perennially get questions about. But come to one of our conference calls, and we'll be happy to talk about it there.
2: And
4: thanks so much for having me today.
2: And maybe it's a subject for a future podcast. Thank you again for being on, and we'll talk to you again soon.
4: Absolutely. Take care.
2: You too.
3: Man, that was so interesting. For me, as someone who wanted to be a teacher at one point, all of those were questions that I had and questions that I would have had to figure out answers to if that was the career path that I had ended up going down. So being able to hear someone who has been teaching in the classroom, in the public school classroom for 15 years and doing so successfully, explain so many of the systems that she uses was absolutely fascinating for me.
2: It really was. I was not lying. I could have talked to her all day, and you can tell that she's a really good teacher because she explains things really well. She's got a sense of humor. I liked it a lot. I enjoyed listening to her a lot, and I hope all of our listeners got as much out of it as we did, because it was absolutely fascinating. So there we go with our second sort of back-to-school themed podcast. There is always more to come on the Nation's Blind Podcast.
3: Yeah, I know in the future we're going to be talking to President Riccobono about back to school in terms of his house and his family, and also what sort of back to school time means for the Federation and our education programs, talking maybe about some of the things that we've gotten to do during the summer as educational. So it's always interesting, at least for me, to hear what President Riccobono has to say on any given topic.
2: Always a good conversation with President Riccobono. So that should be very, very interesting.
3: In the meantime, though, we would love to hear from you. We would love to hear about your back-to-school tips and tricks, whether you're a blind parent who's helping your kids get ready to go back to school, maybe you're a blind student who's hoping getting ready to go back to school, or maybe you're a parent of a blind child who's ready to go back to school. We would love to hear your tips and tricks and even your questions about getting ready, making sure that this school year is the most successful school year that you can possibly have. And we've got a few different ways that you can reach out to us.
2: That is right. One of them is on Twitter. You can reach us at NFB_voice.
3: You can search for us on Facebook by searching for National Federation of the Blind.
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3: And you can call and leave us a voicemail. 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
3: Which is always really fun. 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
2: We made it as easy as possible, 2444. 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
3: Exactly.
2: 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And remember, you can live the life you want.
3: Blindness is not what holds you back.
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6: The Freedom Bell by Joanne Wilson. There is a portrait here of Joanne Wilson. The caption reads, Joanne Wilson is the founder and administrator of the Louisiana Center for the Blind. Here is the editor, Kenneth Jernigan.
7: Let freedom ring is a theme that runs through American democracy from the founding of the Republic to the present day. It has meant many things to many people, but to the staff and students at the Louisiana Center for the Blind, it means the chance for a full life, the rights, but also the responsibilities of first-class citizenship. It means the chance for a job, a home, and the opportunity to give as well as take. The founder of the Louisiana Center for the Blind is Joanne Wilson. In the mid-1960s, she was a student of mine, struggling with the problems of how to function as a blind person. She went on to become a successful elementary school teacher and a wife and mother. Today, she is running a center to train the oncoming generation of the blind. She learned. She lived what she learned. And today, she's giving to others, passing on not only her knowledge, but also her beliefs and dreams. Here is what she said at a recent meeting of the National Federation of the Blind.
6: The Louisiana Center for the Blind gives to each of its students at their graduation party a plaque. And on the bottom of that plaque, it says, Together we are changing what it means to be blind. All of our students know that that together means the National Federation of the Blind. It means what has been done since 1940. It means the beliefs, the goals, and the dreams of all of us. They know when they're in the center that it's not just the staff, and it's not just the other students, or the former student, or the Louisiana chapter. They know that it is the entire National Federation of the Blind. They know that what they accomplish is in our hopes, our beliefs, and our dreams. When they leave the Louisiana Center for the Blind, they know that there is a whole structure behind them in the form of the National Federation of the Blind. And most importantly, they know that they must give back to that structure. They must give back to the National Federation of the Blind and pass on the dreams and the beliefs and the opportunities that they have received at the Louisiana Center for the Blind. The Louisiana Center for the Blind was started on October 1, 1985. We now own our own classroom building and our own apartment complex, which the students live in. We have students now coming to us not only from Louisiana, but from seven other states. We teach cane travel, typing, braille, home economics, the usual courses that are taught in rehabilitation centers. But beyond all that, we teach genuine belief and hope and high expectations and confidence to our students. We teach them that they truly can change what it means to be blind. One of the traditions that we have at the Louisiana Center for the Blind is our Freedom Bell. We have a big old school bell, a hand-rung school bell, that sits up in our braille room. Throughout our short history, whenever a student calls us with some success or some good news, when something very important happens that affects all of us as blind people, we ring the Freedom Bell. In the past few months, we've rung the bell for George, who called up and said, I got my first check today from the naval base. We rang the bell when Maria said, I'm 21 years old, but this is the first time I went out and bought a dress for myself. We rang the bell when John, our young lawyer, came running in. He had graduated from the program. I haven't called my parents yet. I haven't told my girlfriend yet. I'm telling you first. I just got a job as a lawyer. We rang the bell after two trips down to the state legislature to work on the Braille law. We rang the bell when we found that the Braille law indeed got passed. We rang the bell for Lillian, who received her high school graduation equivalency diploma, and for the many other students who received their diplomas. We rang the bell when Nancy and John, two of our former students, got married. We rang the bell when Lena and Jimmy had their first baby. We rang the bell for our first play on opening night. We rang our bell when the first crop came in from our garden, when we had our first produce as blind people from our very own garden. We rang the bell when all of our nervous and scared students got back from Mardi Gras, an event that they had been dreading for weeks. They got through the crowds, they got through the mobs, and proved to themselves inside that they could be successful, capable individuals. We rang the bell when Maria was able to cross Bonner Street, a street which she was scared to death to cross with a cane. We ring the bell when our college students call in and say, "Hey, I passed a course and I got a 3.0 average this semester." We rang the bell when Patty passed her bar exam. She's now working as a public defender in Shreveport. We rang the bell when Barry began managing 3 restaurants in Shreveport, when AJ got his vending stand, when Joey got his factory job working for Boeing Aircraft, when Connie got a job as a nurse, and when Ivanda successfully finished business school. We rang the bell when our students successfully prepared and served a meal for 40. We're about ready to ring it again. One of our students is ready to go back to being an elementary school teacher, and another back to being a scientist at Los Alamos National Laboratories in New Mexico. We have another student who is about ready to graduate and go into child care. We ring the bell when our students call up and say, "Hey, I was elected president of our local chapter," or "vice president," or "I just joined my local chapter." We rang the bell when Zach and Sheena said, "We got Pennsylvania and New Jersey to send us to you. We want good rehabilitation training." We rang the bell when Chris lit her first fire on a camping trip. These are all times when we rang the freedom bell. But the real truth is what happens to our students. Here, in their own words, is what a few of them have to say. Zach Shore: "My first day at the center, I went into cooking class, and I asked my instructor, 'What should I make today?' She said, 'You're going to bake Andrea's birthday cake today.' I thought she was insane. I'd never done that before, but she said, 'You can do it.' It really turned out to be pretty good. When I got to my cane travel class on my second day, my instructor said, 'Zach, I'm sending you out on a route today.' He had me on the street on the second day, and a wave of panic came over me. This teacher is obviously a raving lunatic. I didn't think I could do it, but I did. I came back safely, and my travel is getting better. The staff is very good. They really care about us. They really push us to do what we don't think we can do. And we find that we really can." Tom Lai: "I'm currently a senior at Louisiana Tech, majoring in mathematics and physics education. Before attending the center, I had limited myself simply because I didn't have confidence in myself as a blind person if it involved going into an unfamiliar situation or doing unfamiliar things. After being there for only a month and a half, I could feel the limiting bonds I'd placed upon myself melting away and my horizons expanding about me. That's a gift I can never repay except by working as hard as I can for the Federation and its goals." Roland Allen: "I completed my training at the center about a year ago. When I left, I felt that I gained several important things. But the most important thing that I got from the center was the fact that I have accepted my blindness. When I first went to the center, I had planned on going to college, and I was real scared to go. I knew that I wouldn't make it with the skills I had. After I left the center, I felt confident that I could get in there and do what I wanted to do." Cheryl Domingue: "I, too, like Zach, when I first arrived at the center, thought that not only was the cooking instructor insane, but that they all were insane, having me do the things they wanted me to do. The thing I thought was more horrifying than anything else was having a blind travel instructor. I thought that was really crazy. But after a few days of being there, and after seeing what all the other students who had been there for some time had done with themselves, and after I saw how well my blind instructors were doing, I figured if they could all do it, so could I. I didn't have any confidence in myself at all when I came to the center, but now have all the confidence in the world in myself. I'm now a college student. I completed my first semester at the Nicholls State University with a 3.0 average. Without the support of my family and all the friends I've made in the National Federation of the Blind, and especially my 2 children, Sheila and Sean, who are here with me, I could not have made it." So there you have it. Let the freedom bell ring.
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8: Our final item for this morning is definitely an exciting one, and one intended to stretch our imagination. This is the Museum of the Blind People's Movement. Yeah. building support to shatter misconceptions. This program item is to talk about something that is not easy to accomplish, but I'm confident we'll do it. We have here to lead us in this effort our outstanding first vice president. Here's Pam Allen. Let me tell you what I wish I'd known.

0: Good morning, Federation family. I am so honored to lead this important conversation about something that belongs to all of us. The National Federation of the Blind, Museum of the Blind People's Movement. And before we begin our panel, I want to acknowledge someone who has played a bold and instrumental role in bringing this effort forward. As we all know, Patty Chang is listening to us virtually, so I want to give a shout out to Patty, who would love to be with us in person, but is here for sure with us. And so, Patty, thank you so much for all of your leadership. I also want to acknowledge Alice and Tyler and all our team working on the museum, and most importantly, President Rick Abono, for challenging us as we make this a reality. Since 1940, the National Federation of the Blind has been pushing back against misconceptions, low expectations, and exclusion. We have organized, advocated, and told the truth about blindness. And now, we are taking the next step. Our Museum of the Blind People's Movement is not just about preserving history, it is about claiming our space. It is about changing how blindness is understood, not through someone else's perspective, but on our terms. It is about telling our stories in all our depth, power, and complexity and pride. And it will not be like other museums, and that is exactly the point. It will grow in stages, starting digitally, but the heart of the museum already exists. Our people, our movement, our belief that blind people have the right and responsibility to define ourselves. Today, you will hear from several panelists who will each speak briefly about why this museum matters to them, united in the understanding that we cannot wait for someone else to get it right. We will build it. We are building it. But before we hear from our panelists, let's start with a short presentation that sets the stage for what this museum is and what it can be. And we need all of us to make it a reality.
1: Throughout history, blind people are told, you can't. You can't be independent. You can't access information. You can't be employed. You can't have a family. You can't reach your dreams.
2: So we made a movement where we believe in blind people, and we lead courageously, and we expose misconceptions, and we dare to dream big.
3: The Museum of the Blind People's Movement could serve as a true physical manifestation of what we have accomplished, allowing visitors to more fully understand the breadth of the work of the Federation and what we have accomplished walking alone and marching together. This museum is essential.
4: It's a blind people's museum, right? So we should get blind people to decide what feels like, what it looks like. We're trying to really also iterate what a museum experience would be like, what a blind-centered experience would be like. We want to do things from the beginning, design all the way to building, that make sure we're including the true perspectives of blind people.
5: It's up to us to tell our story. It is our duty to tell that story.
6: It's important for blind people to tell our own stories because if society tells it, it's told from a flawed perspective.
7: History is typically written and communicated by those with privilege. And in American history, that hasn't been the blind community. So this is actually our chance to step into that role, that responsibility, to accept the privilege that we have to share not only what we want to share, but what reality has really been. We get to learn from the highs, the lows, and everything in between. And that is what I would love to see in our movement, just the authentic representation of where we started, where we are now, and where we get to go next.
8: We get to show people that you can be independent and you can live the life that you want, and it become real for them because they actually get to see it in person.
9: It tells us that individuals can be part of something that's much greater than us, that we can accomplish anything we set our minds to. It's important to understand the power of one comes in thousands. I have a blind granddaughter. I want her to be able to come one day and experience what I'm experiencing as a shell, as a reality of our movement.
4: What's that one misconception you want to feel and experience shatter in the museum?
10: For me, it would be that blindness is a tragedy.
11: I think it's important to shatter some of the misconceptions and stereotypes.
12: Oh, you're just faking. You're not blind because you walked from point A to point B without stumbling.
13: I think there's still a very big misconception that making technology accessible for blind people is hard.
5: We have our work cut out for us, but there's no doubt in my mind that we can do it.
14: How can I be a part of this movement? How can I join? How can I do my part? How can I be an ally to this group to make sure that we're helping to advance the lives of blind people?
15: Imagine what we can build together. Join the journey to boldly shatter perceptions of blind people, to transform the future. Support the Museum of the Blind People's Movement. Beyond expectations.

0: I am delighted to introduce Roland Allen, whose steadfast leadership and unwavering dedication to our mission have cultivated growth and unity across our NFB community. Whether working with someone during a cane travel lesson at the Louisiana Center for the Blind, serving as a leader in the National Federation of the Blind of Louisiana, or helping spread the word about the work of the National Federation of the Blind, Roland serves with excellence and heart in everything that he does. Here he is for his reflections.
1: Hello, everyone. I am proud to be here today, not just as a member of this incredible movement, but as someone who grew up right here in New Orleans. And growing up, I didn't know any blind people. Well, let me clarify. The only image I had of blindness was a man I saw downtown, not too far from this hotel. He was standing on the street corner with a wooden cane and a sign that said, "Pencils for sale." As a kid, that image stuck with me. And somewhere inside, I thought, is that what being blind means? Is that what I have to look forward to? I was not afraid of going blind. I was afraid of the story that blindness seemed to tell. And that is why this museum, the Museum of the Blind People's Movement, matters so deeply. Because we are not just building a museum, we're reclaiming the narrative. It is about the lives we lived, the barriers we've broken, the truths we've told, and the futures we are building. For too long, society has told our story for us, usually wrong, usually tragic, and always without us. But through the National Federation of the Blind, I learned a different story. I graduated from the Louisiana Center for the Blind. That's where things began to change. I met successful blind people, confident blind people, people living lives that did not fit any of the stereotypes I had grown up fearing. That transformation, going from fear to pride, is why this museum matters. Our Museum of the Blind People's Movement is not just a collection of artifacts. It is a declaration. We are here. We've always been here. And we've always mattered. This museum tells us stories we never learned in school. It shines light on the blind people who organized, who fought, and built a civil rights movement. A movement still growing strong today. This museum gives us history, it gives us dignity, but maybe most importantly, it gives young blind people and the rest of the world a different image of what blindness means. Yeah. I think back to that little boy here in New Orleans, afraid of what his future might look like. I wish he could have visited this museum. I wish he could have witnessed the strength, the struggle, and the success of blind people throughout history. I wish he could have known that blindness is not the end of the story. It is the beginning of a different kind of journey. So why a museum? Because our stories deserve to be told. Because truth is powerful. Because when we tell the truth about blindness, we change lives. Just like mine was changed. Thank you.
0: Thank you so much, Roland. And it is now my pleasure to introduce our next panelist. For over 30 years, Dan Goldstein had the honor and joy of representing the National Federation of the Blind in many legal matters. Although he is retired, he has definitely not ridden off quietly into the sunset. And he continues to remain an active supporter and part of our NFB family. Here is our friend, Dan Goldstein.
2: Hello, fellow Federationists. It is such a joy every year since 1991 but one to come to convention, to see old friends and make new ones. It heals my heart every year. Why should this museum also be important to sighted people? Well, 39 years ago, in July 1986, there was this fellow who called my office named Mark Maurer, or as I came to know him, Sir, who invited me to come to the center to discuss handling a case for the National Federation of the Blind. I'm now going to tell you everything I knew at the time about blindness and blind people. Now that I've told you, what was worse was that I didn't know about my ignorance, because what I had in my head was a collection of misconceptions and stereotypes. Fortunately, before Dr. Maurer talked to me, he had me read a number of articles and speeches by Dr. Tenbrook and Dr. Jernigan. And by the time I had finished reading those pieces, first, I knew that I had a lot to unlearn and a lot to learn. And second, that this was a civil rights struggle for equal opportunity that I wanted to be part of and could be if I recognized how much I had to learn. And I'm still learning. So, as you all know from your life experiences, I'm not the only sighted bozo out there. The world is full of sighted people who don't know, to use the technical legal term, diddly squat about blindness. And you encounter that hard fact every day of your lives. But sighted people who are taught about the blind people's movement, as I was, can learn, become part of the movement alongside you, and that is why the sighted, as well as the blind, need this museum. Who needs to go to this museum? Everybody. Parents of blind children, teachers of blind children, employers, policymakers, advocates, legislators, and, well, as you said, everybody else needs to come and to learn about the struggle, and when they leave, support the struggle and recognize that blind people have the right and the capacity to live the lives they want. And when those folks leave the museum, we want them to go home and tell their friends and neighbors how exciting it was to visit the museum, tell their employers what great problem solvers blind people can be, tell their elected officials that it is their job to remove artificial and gratuitous barriers. This museum, in its content and design, will be a powerful monument to human dignity. By the way, I've heard that big donors may get an opportunity to name a hall or a room or something. And I've been thinking about that because Patty explained to me that when you make a pledge or a gift, there's then an edit box that opens up that asks if you want to give in honor of somebody. And I've been missing a voice from the PAC table this year and last year. And so I can tell you, when I make my pledger gift, I'm going to say that it's in honor of Scott. And if everybody in this room who loved and respected it made their gift in honor of Scott, we would raise a boatload of money. And I just feel it was appropriate. He was the embodiment of our spirit and devoted himself to bringing us to the point we've reached. This museum will be a message to the world of what we stand for, what we've fought for, and what our future will be. And while there have been new obstacles to our progress, we're strong, we're together, and we shall overcome. Thank you.
0: Thank you so much, Dan. I first met our next speaker at a leadership seminar. Ramona Walhoff has held multiple leadership roles in our organization, both on the national level and in the National Federation of the Blind of Idaho. She joined the Federation in 1965, and I believe this is her 57th convention. Ramona is known currently for her tireless work to collect videos telling the truth about blindness on Idaho's Blind Channel. And as of the other day, though I know there have been filming happening at our convention, there were over 556 videos to date. So now I will turn the microphone to Ramona for her remarks.

0: So we collected from family members somewhere around $40,000 and gave her a certificate saying this amount is being given to the new upcoming Museum of the Blind People's Movement. And you know what? I think that amount may increase in her honor. She's not going to live forever. And my family has a lot of blindness involved. My brother is Curtis Willoughby. Some of you know him. He's now living in Arkansas. My sister is Susan Ford. Some of you know her. They're both blind members of the Federation. My nephew is Brent Ford in Missouri. And my mother, although that the blindness is not hereditary, my brother lost her vision to macular degeneration in her 90s. So the Federation has had a huge effect on our family. I joined in 1965. That convention was in Washington, D.C., the only one we've ever had there. Bobby Kennedy came, made a speech, got an award. Look it up. I'm not going to tell you all about it. Hubert Humphrey came, made a speech, got an award. Not going to tell you the details. I sat at a banquet table with three out of more than 100 congressmen and senators. They were interested in the Federation and interested in us personally. So that taught me that the Federation changes the world. There was one person at that roll call in 1965 that said, this was in the roll call of states, he said, our state got five pieces of legislation through the legislature this year. You can't ignore things like that. Did we hear things like that in our roll call? Yes, we did. Not the same exact things, but worth remembering. So when you have someone who's turning 90 or 95 or 100 or even 80 or a retirement party, and they have what they need, they don't need a lot of stuff. But it's an honor to remember them with a gift to the Museum of the Blind Person's Movement. Would you like to see a contrast between the Opticon and the Monarch? I would. I can think of dozens of things. You know, the past is interesting, the future is exciting, and the present ties them together. So what do we have but a wonderful opportunity? Do you like challenge? I like challenges, and I think we respond to challenges. Well, the museum is a very exciting challenge. Would you like to make videos available to people in your hometown? I would. So it's up to us to find the teams to build the Museum of the Blind Person's Movement, and we can all do it together, but we need to be creative in finding contributors. And don't forget your family cares about you and what you care about.
1: Thank you so much, Ramona. Next, we will hear from Shane Ostermeyer, also from the great state of Idaho. Shane retired from working in higher education for over 25 years and now owns and operates two family businesses. He is honored to be serving as second vice president of the NFB of Idaho and first vice president for the Treasure Valley chapter in Boise. Here's Shane to share his perspective.
2: Good morning, everyone. I was diagnosed with RP when I was 16, and my twin brother as well. My mom was shattered. Because the small town doctor said to her, these boys aren't going to go anywhere. Now, my mom, a third grade teacher, said, no way. She started to research and find the truth about blindness, not the falsities of blindness. And that

0: That's why this museum and its digital exhibits and a physical location are so vital. I grew up in a very small town in Idaho where the cows and, yes, the potatoes outnumber the people. But through my mom's dedication and her drive, her two boys accomplished their dreams. My brother, before his passing, was a personal athletic trainer. He received his degree from Boise State University in health nutrition. He was even hired to help train a very famous NBA player. For myself, I went on to earn 3 degrees. I have a bachelor's from Idaho State University, a master's from the University of Nebraska, and a doctorate degree also from Idaho State University. The reason that this museum is important is because, like my mom, she was trying to find the truth. And wouldn't it be great if there was a dedicated place that had our stories, not the stories that have been made up, but the truth, the reality that all of us can reach our dreams. That is why when my mom passed, I made a gift in her honor. In the honor of all of our teachers and our mentors, I invite you to do the same. This museum will be there for the moms that hear those awful words that their children may not accomplish anything. And this museum, as in the promo said, will shatter that and prove that any child can accomplish their goals and dreams. Thank you, everybody.
1: It is now my pleasure to introduce someone whose leadership has helped shape the future of accessible technology and who is a true partner to the blind community. Troy Ottilio is the Chief Executive Officer of IRA, a company that is breaking barriers every day. Under his leadership, IRA has not only expanded its reach, but also deepened its partnership with the National Federation of the Blind, working with us to build a world where access and independence are the norm, not the exception. I am happy to turn the microphone to Troy for his comments.
2: Good mid-morning, National Federation of the Blind, every state, every chapter, and everyone here. IRA is proud to be at our 11th National Federation of the Blind Convention, and we are proud to be a financial sponsor of this vision. We're thankful to spend time with you, and I'm here to share our passion for the NFB Museum, to speak directly to the companies and organizations who will hear this message about why they should, and I believe will, support this vital cause. At IRA, we have the privilege of seeing what the world too often doesn't or overlooks. We see up close what most people miss, the creativity, determination, and everyday victories of the blind and low vision community. Through millions of visual interpreting sessions, we've been invited into some of the most personal and powerful moments, solo ventures, airport chaos, first job offers, first dates, homework, cooking, shopping, cleaning, art, finding what's lost, reading accessible forms, and museum visits. From the mundane to the thrilling, these aren't just calls, these are windows into how this community is rewriting the definition of independence every day. Access isn't just a right, it's also about being seen. And from day one, IRA was built on a bold belief. Access is a human right, but access alone isn't enough. If this world doesn't see your story, if no one knows about the ingenuity and leadership in this room, then the job isn't done. That's why the museum matters so much. It will tell the stories that too often go untold to show the world not just what blind people can do, but what they are doing. And it's not just a building. It's a beacon. The museum isn't just a destination. It's a spark. It reshapes public perception, influences policy, fuels pride, in the community, and because it's digital first, a blind child in Europe or a researcher in Montana can feel the same pride and connection wherever they are. And we're here in New Orleans, so let's talk about jazz. Yeah. Who here has already heard some live jazz this week? Yeah. So jazz is beautiful because it is about improvisation, taking what life gives you, the rhythm, turning it into something new and brilliant and in real time. Doesn't that sound familiar?
3: Yes.
2: That's what you all do every day. You don't wait for someone to hand you the sheet music. You write your own. The NFB calls it structured discovery, and it's one of the most inspiring philosophies I know, and I think it's jazz. So, future sponsors supporting this museum is good business and great citizenship. It's not just about the right thing to do. It's smart. When employers and partners understand the stories this museum will tell, they'll stop seeing blindness as a cost and start seeing it as untapped potential. When we share this vision with our business partners and customers like the state of Colorado, Alabama, Google, Microsoft, Target, Walmart, Starbucks, and so many more, it resonates. They see how it strengthens their own diversity goals, mission, and brand. So at IRO, we're not just witnessing history, we're helping preserve it. With millions of these stories and data points, IRO serves as one portal into this museum. Our contribution isn't just financial. We'll help uncover and share themes, stories that would otherwise stay hidden, because we have the privilege of hearing them every day. So every gift builds a legacy. Every donation is a vote for the story of blindness and for who gets remembered and how society sees blindness 50 years from now. We're not just funding a building, we're funding a memory of a movement. And if we don't do it, someone else might, and they might not tell it right. So let's not wait for the world to catch up. Let's lead it. So many individuals have stepped up, and that collective commitment is inspiring. But now, it's time for those with the capacity to make a larger pledge to join them, because this isn't just the Museum of the Blind People's Movement. It's a museum for all of us who believe in dignity, history, and power reclaimed. So let's keep playing the song. Let's honor the jazz in this room, the unscripted brilliance of this community. Let's make sure the world not only hears it, but never forgets it. Thank you for letting IRO be a part of your ensemble, for building a legacy worthy of the music you create every day.
1: Thank you so much, Troy. Next, I have the honor to introduce a very special family whose commitment, compassion, and generosity have profoundly shaped our shared journey. As first family of our NFB DC affiliate, the Callaways, Sean, Dr. LaTanya Callaway, and the real star, Camille, better known as the Princess, demonstrate exceptional leadership and community spirit, supporting our initiatives and uplifting us all. Let's extend a warm welcome to the Callaways, where the Federation really is a family affair.
4: So, hi, I'm Dr. LaTanya Callaway, everyone. Hello. I'll start off for the family. So when I thought about the blind people's movement in the museum, I thought about what would I want Camille to gain from attending the museum. And in thinking about that, I thought about not only her, but children younger than her as well as older. And I envision classes going to the museum to really learn and listen. So this is what I came up with, and hopefully you all can agree with this as well. So I would hope that Camille would gain from the Museum of the Blind People's Movement. I would want her to learn the history of the blind people's civil rights movement, how blind people fought for their rights. I would love for her to understand and develop empathy and respect for people with disabilities and understand what it's like to live as a blind person specifically. I would love for her to understand. Thank you so much. I would love for her to understand the importance of accessibility and inclusion. I want her to see why making spaces accessible to everyone matters. I would want her to be inspired by blind leaders and activists. I would love for her to hear the stories of blind people who made and continue to make a difference. I would want her to recognize the power of advocacy and social change, to learn how people can create change by speaking up, mobilizing, and putting that into action for the good of all and others. I would definitely want her to appreciate adaptive tools and technologies for the blind. I would love for her to discover how these tools help blind people in their daily lives. I would want her to cultivate awareness of fairness and equity. I want her to think about what's fair and unfair in society and advocate and make a difference, continue to make a difference. I would want her to explore the cultural contributions of blind individuals, you know, enjoy the music, the art, the stories from blind creators. See the value of diverse perspectives and experiences. Understand why different life experiences are important. And last but not least, I would want Camille to embrace the idea that everyone deserves dignity and belonging. Believe that everyone deserves respect and a place in the world so that they can live the life that they like, what they want.
3: Good morning, everyone.
1: Good morning.
3: I happen to be the husband of Dr. LaTonya Calloway. And father of the princess, Camille Calloway. As many of you know and heard, prior to becoming a Federationist, I did not have the confidence to be a father. I didn't believe I could be a blind father. But after joining this wonderful family called the Federation, I don't think it was ironic that a few years later I became a father. One of the things that makes me proud is that my daughter has a sense of awareness about the capabilities of blind people. I'll never forget visiting her school for the first time, and I met her teacher. This was when she was 3 years old. She said, "Miss Brown, this is my daddy. He's blind, but he can do anything anyone else can do." I never forget overhearing her talking to her friends and telling some of her friends that my daddy's coming home from work. And she said, somebody said, "Well, your daddy works?" She said, "Yeah, a lot of blind people work." So like my wife, I always have this vision. When I heard about the museum and this initiative for the first time as a board member, I just envisioned school trips up to Baltimore with kids visiting the museum. Kids like Camille's age, high school students, junior high school students, right? Because when I give talks on the behalf of the Federation, I often have these discussions on the importance of planting the seeds of capabilities, not in college, not when someone gets a job in the private or public sector. The seeds need to be planted on an elementary school level, right? And so this is why this museum is important to me. But I'm just going to take a second to have Camille tell you all why the museum is important to her.
5: Hello, everyone. I think that having a museum for us is important because children from all around the world, including me, can learn about the everyday challenges and struggles that blind people have to go through, as well as how they overcome them. We can also learn about the resources they use. I think it's important for us kids to learn these things.
3: Now, I want to say this. I have, you know, President Rick Obono has asked for many, you know, ideas, artifacts from across the country. But one picture I hope that is put in the museum is a picture of my child and I playing Uno. And so I wanted to ask Camille, when you and I play Uno, baby, who's better, me or you?
5: Me.
3: I guess I haven't taught her well. Again, thank you all. And when I dedicate, when I dedicate a name for this museum, it's going to be my baby. So thank you all.
1: Thank you. Thank you so much. Let's have a round of applause for all of our panelists. Thank you so much for sharing your authentic perspectives. And I don't know about you, but I am really excited and energized about the Museum of the Blind People's Movement. And I ask everyone to think about your journey and how you can be a part of this. Many of you in this room have been with us for a long time as members, as partners, as champions of our work. You have given generously of your time, your resources, your belief in what we do, and for that we are deeply grateful. Our Museum of the Blind People's Movement campaign is not about replacing that support. It is about inviting you to be part of something additional, something lasting. Some of you are hearing about our Museum of the Blind People's Movement for the first time at this convention and wondering how to get involved. Together, we have a chance to leave a legacy, to create something that future generations will benefit from and that will make a difference today because of the choices we are making now. I hope that you are considering joining us in this next step because we are building this future, but we cannot do it without you. This is our call to act. A call to invest in something that is ours, a museum created by blind people, not to fit into someone else's mold, but to reflect our reality, our lived experiences. This is not charity, this is change, built with intention, built by our community. And that is where you come in. We are building this museum, and to build it right, we need support. Whether you are able to give a large gift, a modest one, or to share the effort with your network, it all makes a difference. 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Again, that's nfb.org/contribute/museum. You can learn more and share the link with others, and please give at whatever level you feel comfortable. Every dollar makes a difference. This is our time. This is our chance to define who we are, what we have done, and what we are building next. And we need your voice, your energy, your support, and the support of your friends, colleagues, families, partners, because our NFB, Museum of the Blind People's Movement, will not just tell about our history, it will make history, and it will change perceptions of blindness and transform the future. And we are the ones who will make it happen. Thank you, and let's go build the National Federation of the Blind, Museum of the Blind People's Movement.
6: Well done. Well done. Awesome. Thank you. Thank you very much to Pam and all of our panelists, all of these folks that you have heard from on this panel, including both Pam and Roland, have already made financial contributions and pledges to this campaign, as have the Riccobonos, as have a number of others of you out there. I do also ask you to do what you can and to make your commitment soon so that we can make this museum effort a reality sooner rather than later. So thank you all to our panelists for being here today.
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8: Bountiful expressions of thanksgiving from the Mississippi affiliate, compiled by Lashana Font. A photo appears on the page, the caption, Lashana Font. From the editor, Dr. Lashana Font is a consistent and thoughtful contributor to these pages. Below, she has compiled some Thanksgiving reflections from members of the Mississippi affiliate, of which she serves as president, for your enjoyment. Here are their thoughts. Ramon Holmes, member of the Tupelo chapter. The National Federation of the Blind taught me a lot. They gave me the skills to do more things on my own. Robert Skillen, Anthony Clay, and Sam Gleese were people I met, and we traveled together to national conventions. On top of this, I am grateful for life and for every morning I wake up because I have been through so much in the last few years. Nisi Spratt, president of the Tupelo chapter. I lost my vision in a car accident on March 29, 1999. After getting out of the hospital and adjusting to the loss of my vision, I started independence training at Addie McBride Rehabilitation Center for the Blind in Jackson, Mississippi. I then met Mr. Sam Gleese, and he introduced me to the National Federation of the Blind. After attending a meeting, I became a member of the state affiliate. When I completed my training, I returned home and attended a meeting of the Tupelo chapter of the National Federation of the Blind of Mississippi. I moved my membership to this local chapter. I have been a member of the federation for 24 years, and I am now the president of the Tupelo chapter. After attending several meetings, I realized that I am a blind person with the same legal rights as other individuals. I still have a life to live. I have gained more independence as a blind person through the training provided by the Federation. I have gained confidence that I can do it all, knowing that it may just take me a little longer, but I can still complete the task. I am now able to travel alone with my white cane thanks to proper training. I have attended numerous national conventions, where I learned about my rights as a blind person and received additional training to enhance my independence. Because of the National Federation of the Blind, I do not let blindness hold me back. Additionally, I am thankful for many things. God blessed me with the opportunity to earn my GED after the car accident. I then attended Northeast Mississippi Community College, where I graduated with an associate's degree in office systems technology. I have a job at LCI where I work as an assembly worker. I am married. We have an 11-year-old daughter, and I love every minute of it. I am also thankful to be a proud member of the National Federation of the Blind, where I have gained an extra family that cares about me and my rights to live as an independent blind person. Emma White, member of the Jackson chapter. The National Federation of the Blind changed my life. It taught me independence, and I became more self-assured. As a result, I can do things I thought I would never do. I now do basic things I had other people doing for me. There are things I am thankful for in life. I am grateful for the Bible. It gives me strength and direction in life and lets me know what it will be like in heaven. 3 John 2:2 is my favorite verse. It says, Beloved, I wish above all things that thou mayest prosper and be in health, even as thy soul prospereth. King James Version, KJV. Not to be forgotten, I am also thankful for life. Lynette Wright, member of the Jackson chapter. When I thought I was all by myself as a blind person, the National Federation of the Blind helped me realize that I am not alone. I thought my life was over and I did not have anything else to contribute. When I heard of the Federation, I realized I had been found and no longer wondered what would become of my life as a blind person. Thankfully, I realized I can still grow, learn, and help others. Additionally, I am grateful for my family and friends. My grandchildren mean the world to me, and I treasure every moment I spend with them. Sean Warnsley, President of the Hazelhurst Chapter. The National Federation of the Blind has taught me to be more independent. It has also helped me learn more about who I am as a person and has exposed me to various opportunities I can pursue in life. I am thankful for being a member of the Federation and for being part of our Federation family. I am also grateful for the lessons that leaders in our organization have taught me and for the various skills that have helped me grow. Stella Threadgill, member of the Hazelhurst Chapter. I appreciate that the National Federation of the Blind is an organization that advocates for and upholds the rights of people who are blind or low vision. The Federation helps to make sure there is accessibility in the workplace, schools, and public buildings. The Federation helps motivate independent living, education, and self-empowerment. Additionally, the things that I am most thankful for are my Lord and Savior, who takes care of me every single day. I am also thankful for my family, neighbors, and friends who help me when I need it and stand by me in hard times. I am thankful for the limited eyesight that I do have and that I am still able to read books, even though I have to hold them close to my face to see. I am thankful for being able to walk, talk, clean up my own house, cook, and help others when I can. Thankfully, God has blessed the blind with technology that can help us with daily living. God cares for the blind. Frank O. Berry, member of the Hazelhurst Chapter. The National Federation of the Blind allows people who are blind, like me, to meet and interact with other individuals who are also blind. We are able to be around individuals who understand what it is like to live with blindness. Within this organization, I have learned about resources that help me in my daily life and gain information to live independently. I am thankful for the Lord waking me up each day and for me being able to take care of myself. Thanksgiving flows from my heart because I can live as a blind person, and the Lord keeps helping me every day to be able to still enjoy my life with minimal assistance. Wanda McKinney, President of the Northwest Chapter. The National Federation of the Blind gives me an opportunity to meet and build lifelong relationships with other Federationists who share similar life experiences with me. It also means I have connections with others who have some answers or suggestions to help overcome life's hurdles. The Federation also represents a strong presence because there is strength in the large number of Federationists who stand together as one. Moreover, I am thankful for the life that God has blessed me with so far. I am thankful for my parents, siblings, niece, nephews, and other family members and friends. I am also thankful and proud of my family legacy. I am thankful that with each new day, there is an opportunity to make a difference in the lives of others. Betty Myers, member of the Greenville Chapter. The National Federation of the Blind of Mississippi is a newly found family to me. At the beginning of my low vision journey, I was terrified. I had to leave my job where I worked for 23 and a half years, stop driving, and become dependent on others. After meeting my NFB family, attending the Addie McBride Rehabilitation Center for the Blind, and meeting with people who were totally blind and others like me who have low vision, I became a different person with a new attitude. I'm so thankful for that experience. I came out of depression with an open mind, caring heart, and not feeling ashamed anymore. I was just so proud and thankful for the new chapter in my life. The National Federation of the Blind saved me from a bad situation, and I became a proud member of the NFB of Mississippi Greenville Chapter. In addition, I am very thankful for my children, grandchildren, great-grandchildren, and my wonderful family. Last but not least, I am thankful for my handsome husband, W.H. Myers. I am grateful for the love and support I get from them all. To God be the glory. Amen. Sharonda Davis, member of the Greenville Chapter. The National Federation of the Blind is a support system, a community of encouraging and resilient individuals who are understanding of the challenges I contend with due to low vision. It is positive and spiritually uplifting. It is a wealth of information and knowledge that I appreciate and have been able to utilize and implement, which has considerably improved my quality of life. The Federation is also a platform to be seen and heard, with every opportunity to bring awareness to others that the blind and low vision are vibrant, capable individuals who can and will accomplish as much as they desire. Additionally, I am thankful for God in my life. I see His love, care, and concern operating in and through my husband, family, friends, and others around me. In addition, I am thankful for His wisdom and the wherewithal He has provided for me to navigate through every aspect of life. I am thankful that He uses me as an example of perseverance to impact others, showing them that they can do all things through Christ, who strengthens them. Jeffrey Collins, member of the Magnolia Chapter at Large. To me, the National Federation of the Blind has been and is a nationwide organization that redefines and builds character, conduct, and conversations of who we are as blind and low-vision people. I'm thankful that I was introduced to and later joined the Federation. Not only did I join an organization, but a worldwide family. Additionally, I am grateful for my health, strength, and family. Marcia Thomas, member of the Magnolia Chapter at Large. The National Federation of the Blind has given me a newfound hope that a full, rewarding life is still possible despite my visual deficit. I am part of an organization of like-minded individuals who inspire me to keep reaching and striving to be all I can be. I am thankful for life, my health and strength, and the blessing that my family are all doing well. Thaudry Hull, member of the Magnolia Chapter at Large. The National Federation of the Blind has handed me hope. I gain joy from the unity we display in walking together as blind people. We are supportive members united to walk out our purpose. In addition, I am grateful that God has given me the ability to continue being a blessing to my family and children. I am also very thankful for life. Renee Cornett, President of the Gulf Coast Chapter. The National Federation of the Blind means getting my life back. It means I have the power to advocate for myself and other blind people through collective actions. I have battled so much in my life through a divorce at an early age, becoming homeless, although I had 3 jobs, overcoming health issues, being blind, which I am proud to be, and assisting other blind people in gaining their independence. I regained my confidence thanks to the Louisiana Center for the Blind. Structured discovery has become a significant part of my life, and I am honored to have been chosen by the Mississippi Emerge Center to serve as the home management instructor, where I assist others in overcoming their blindness. For all this, I thank the Federation for helping me gain a deeper understanding of the positive philosophy on blindness and how it does not define me. Moreover, I am thankful for many things. I am thankful for this year of opportunities to work in the industry of helping blind individuals achieve their goals of independence and re-enter the workforce. I am thankful for this year's organization of our Gulf Coast Chapter of the NFB of Mississippi and for being given the opportunity to lead our chapter as president. With endless love, I am grateful for my beautiful daughter Bella, who would not allow me to give up on myself and taught me what faith is all about. This highlights my gratitude for the great character she embodies through her hard work and determination. I am also grateful to my husband, Tim, for being there when I need him. Additionally, my niece Kaylin and her fiancé Joe are always present and cheer me on when I visit and never leave me behind. My mom Naomi has always taught me valuable life lessons and how hard work pays off. I have friends I have met along the way, and they have been encouraging. Most importantly, I thank God for His love and grace and for allowing me new days and new opportunities to make a difference in the world each day. Our affiliate president, LaShawna Font, believes in me and has welcomed me to walk beside her to explore more opportunities and benefit from her mentorship. I am also thankful to Marilyn Green for being a strong mentor and believing I can achieve many goals in the National Federation of the Blind.
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10: Presidential Report 2014, an address delivered by Mark Maurer, National Federation of the Blind, Orlando, Florida, July 4, 2014.
11: This has been a year of extraordinary accomplishment for the National Federation of the Blind. Along with accelerating growth and unparalleled unity, the financial problems we have had in the recent past have been met with decision. The prospects for us in the financial arena are by no means assured, but our expenditures have been brought into line with our income. The ongoing projects we are undertaking are as bold, as far-reaching, and as imaginative as any we have pursued. The foundation for our growth is well built, and we have the prospect in our immediate future of expanding programs and increasing influence inspired by the spirit of our members. We in the National Federation of the Blind attempt always to expand the legal protection of the blind, and we take whatever vehicle is available to do this. In the State of the Union message delivered January 28, 2014, President Obama declared that the minimum wage for federal contract workers who are providing services would be raised to $10.10 an hour. A number of these contract workers are employed in sheltered workshops. Disabled workers employed in such places are frequently paid less than the federal minimum wage. Members of the National Federation of the Blind wondered whether the executive order to implement this declaration would include disabled workers or continue to leave them out of federal minimum wage protection. Before the issuance of the executive order, some officials from the Obama administration expressed doubt about the propriety or even the power of the administration to raise the minimum wage for disabled employees because Section 14C of the Fair Labor Standards Act incorporates an explicit provision saying that disabled employees are not guaranteed the minimum wage. We wrote to the President and to Secretary of Labor Thomas Perez asking that we be given the same minimum wage protection accorded to others. On February 12, 2014, President Obama signed an executive order. I sat in the East Room of the White House along with Anil Lewis, who currently serves as Executive Director for the National Federation of the Blind Jernigan Institute, and hundreds of other people. The President spoke about the executive order he was about to sign, telling us that he wanted protection for all American workers and that he was about to ensure it for federal contract employees doing certain kinds of work. When he signed the order, I was within a few feet of him. I rose to cheer the President when he laid down the pen, because as of January 1st, 2015, all federal contract workers who provide services, including people with disabilities, will be paid $10.10 an hour. This is the first time in history that the United States has offered minimum wage protection to disabled employees. We have been trying to get the Congress to repeal Section 14C of the Fair Labor Standards Act. On February 26, 2013, the Fair Wages for Workers with Disabilities Act, H.R. 831, was introduced by Congressman Greg Harper of Mississippi. In early June, H.R. 831 had 86 co-sponsors, including a number of members of the leadership in the House. More than 75 organizations support the repeal of this unfair law. Section 14C was originally adopted in 1938 as part of the Fair Labor Standards Act. It was intended to be a jobs bill for the blind and otherwise disabled. However, the promise of employment has never been fulfilled. The hardship for disabled workers has continued to expand decade after decade, and the exploitation of those with disabilities has expanded beyond the sheltered workshops to a number of private employers. If there has ever been a demonstration of a failed piece of legislation, this is it. This law must go, and we are urging members of Congress to repeal it. Equal access to information is a fundamental plank of the program we have continued to pursue during the last year. Because blind people are a small segment of the population of our nation, it is sometimes difficult to get major corporations to join with us in creating full accessibility. However, when we reach the appropriate people, we often find partners willing to work strongly with us. The Google company is a case in point. As members of the National Federation of the Blind know, Google has been a joy and a sorrow. Some of its programs have been accessible, and some of them have been not just difficult but impossible. Furthermore, when they have become accessible, they have not always stayed that way. 3 years ago, a senior vice president of Google, Alan Eustace, appeared at our convention. This was a major step forward because in previous meetings with Google personnel, we had been told repeatedly that Google is made up of many engineering teams that operate independently. It is siloed. Even if one part of it created accessible technology, this did not change plans in any other part of it. We were faced with the prospect of having to persuade senior Google representatives in each of the silos to create an accessible system. When Alan Eustace came to the convention, he promised that accessibility would be built into Google products company-wide. He implied that it would be done quickly. However, the management system at Google really does encourage independent development of products without central control. This means that a decision by a single person was very difficult to implement. About a year and a half ago, a new senior executive was given the challenge of addressing accessibility at the company. Kanan Pashupati was at our convention last year, and he has pursued accessibility of Google products along with a number of others at Google. You will be hearing from Eve Anderson, Accessibility Engineering and Product Manager for Google, later this afternoon, and Ray Kurzweil, who is currently Director of Engineering at Google, will be making a presentation later during the convention. Google is not finished with its work on accessibility, and my estimation is that this will remain a work in progress indefinitely because Google itself is a work in progress. However, I believe that Google has made quite substantial progress and that it will have accessibility in hand within the next few months. I believe that much of the problem that we have encountered with accessibility will be adequately addressed by the company within a year. Kanan Pashupati has indicated that he will be at the 2015 convention. In the meantime, the inaccessible technology previously distributed by Google remains in place. I indicated to Google that we had promised to assist certain individuals, mostly students, in challenging the deployment of such technology, and we always keep our promises. Google is not trying to change this. The people there understand that when we pledge our word, we keep it. However, they have asked us for extensive quantities of information about inaccessible aspects of their products, and we are helping them to know where they need to make change. Google personnel take our recommendations seriously, and I believe that this is one reason the improvement is taking place. When Google began creating digital versions of print books a decade ago, the National Federation of the Blind wondered what we should do to become part of the project. We thought digital books could be read electronically. The prospects for access to vast amounts of information were enticing. Google contracted with about 90 libraries, which gave Google the print books to scan. When the scanning was complete, Google returned the books to the libraries along with a digital copy of the scanned books. Google retained a copy of the scanned books to be used in the Google Books project. A number of the libraries formed the Hathi Trust, and they entrusted their digital book collections to it. The Authors Guild sued the Hathi Trust, saying the digital copies of the books violated the copyright law because they constituted a taking or theft of the information stored in the books. The Authors Guild demanded that the digital books be destroyed. The National Federation of the Blind intervened in the case because we want to protect this enormous treasure of digitized books, a compilation of information never previously available to blind people. The trial court in New York declared that we have a right to have access to these books, and the Authors Guild appealed. On June 10, 2014, the decision of the Court of Appeals was released. The intellectual property contained in the scans of these books, more than 10 million of them, is available to us. It is also available to others with disabilities who cannot easily read ordinary print. We have a tentative agreement with the Hathi Trust to serve as the mechanism for distribution of these books. All of the details have not yet been established, but the legal authority for making these books useful to the blind of the nation is in place. In December of 2012, I stood on the sidewalk in the rain in front of the Amazon headquarters in Seattle, Washington, with a picket sign in my hand. Many members of the National Federation of the Blind were there with me. Amazon had been creating inaccessible technology for use on college campuses and in elementary and secondary schools. Years earlier, the Amazon management group had promised accessibility, but they never delivered. We had brought actions against a number of libraries and universities deploying Amazon products, and we had entered into agreements with them that they would not use inaccessible technology. But Amazon would not discuss an agreement with us to build products that the blind can use. Amazon was seeking to have its book readers become the de facto reading systems for students in school, with disastrous results for the blind. Furthermore, Amazon, along with others, filed a petition with the Federal Communications Commission requesting that a waiver of the requirement that its products using advanced communication software be accessible for the print disabled. We asked that the agency reject the request. Despite our urging, the FCC granted the petition, but only for a year. Shortly before last year's convention, Amazon released an application for Apple products that permits accessible use of the books Amazon distributes. And in the fall of 2013, Amazon produced a Kindle Fire with a number of accessible features. This product is not as accessible as the iOS application, but a few of the controls are usable. Amazon may think that this is enough. However, we don't believe it. Half-baked will never do. Our efforts regarding Amazon and its intrusion into the education market have already been somewhat effective, but we will keep at it until we have the same access that others take for granted. We will never be satisfied until we have 100% access, 100% of the time, to digital information. Our objective to obtain equal access to digital information is a major factor in creating the access technology industry. We seek personnel to serve in this arena in our headquarters office in Baltimore, but we also encourage others to employ competent people to assure that accessibility is built into their products from the beginning. Companies with which we have been working in the United States tell us that they need people who are knowledgeable in this area of expertise to help them understand and fulfill the requirements. In an effort to assist the non-visual access industry, we have accepted a grant from the state of Maryland to create a National Federation of the Blind Center of Excellence in Non-Visual Access to information, education, commerce, and public information. We begin in Maryland, but we intend to expand this center to the nation. We expect to use this center to stimulate academic institutions to create courses in accessible technology design. We also believe that we will be able to establish a web portal to determine compliance with accessibility standards. We intend to cause accessible non-visual design to be a feature of engineering and internet courses and to become an accepted requirement in creating digital information distribution centers. We have taken other actions to encourage the continued development of universally available access technology. In December 2013, representatives of the major election technology developers and researchers in election technology from Clemson University, Rice University, and the National Institute of Standards and Technology, an agency of the United States Department of Commerce, traveled to the Jernigan Institute to learn about access technologies such as refreshable Braille that enables the deaf blind to vote privately and independently. As a result of this seminar, researchers at Rice University are working to incorporate refreshable Braille into their Prime 3 accessible voting system. We have also created, under our Help America Vote Act grant, a mobile voting working group to promote the use of online voting systems. In addition, we have worked very closely with the Maryland State Board of Elections to ensure that its new online absentee ballot marking system is accessible. This system, if implemented, will allow blind and deafblind voters in Maryland to mark their absentee ballots privately and independently for the first time. However,

3D printers to provide blind students with tactile information, and we continue to consult with companies about methods for implementing accessibility in their programs and products. Quantum Simulations, a long-standing partner, has made its Braille and mathematics tutors accessible. In September, these were certified under the National Federation of the Blind's Web Accessibility Certification Program. As Federation members know, we initiated the Blind Driver Challenge Program with an automobile that the blind can drive at the Daytona International Speedway. Now, we have performed at another internationally recognized racing venue. Dan Parker is a member of the National Federation of Blind from Georgia, who is now a student at the Louisiana Center for the Blind. He was a drag racer until he hit a wall at 175 miles an hour. On March 31, 2012, injuries from the accident caused his total blindness. After 8 months of recuperation, Dan made up his mind. The limitations some people attribute to blindness would not stop him. He had been riding motorcycles since he was 8. He had always had a dream of racing at the Bonneville Salt Flats in Utah. Dan decided that he would pursue his quest for the salt. He would build and independently operate his own motorcycle on the Salt Flats at a sanctioned event. Dan Parker found our Blind Driver Challenge on the internet, and we became a primary supporter of his project. At 11:01 a.m. Mountain Time on August 26, 2013, Dan Parker kicked off from the starting line. Beginning at a steady pace, Dan Parker found his groove at the beginning of mile 2. During the second mile, he stayed within 4 feet of the center line of the track, and toward the end of mile 2, he began to let it out. He completed the first historic independent run by a blind person at the Bonneville Salt Flats with an officially recorded speed of 55.331 miles per hour. This is the second achievement in our Blind Driver Challenge effort. Dan Parker will be speaking on the platform later during the convention. If we can build an automobile equipped with non-visual guidance technologies, and if we can equip a motorcycle with guidance systems for the blind, we can likely build an information gathering system that will permit independent bicycle riding for blind people. This is currently a project we are exploring in the Jernigan Institute. I would point out that riding a bicycle does not require a driver's license, and even if the bicycle is equipped with an engine that has a displacement smaller than 50 cubic centimeters, it does not in some places require a driver's license. Braille continues to be a high priority for the National Federation of the Blind because this
is a primary mechanism for blind people to get information, and it is equally important for deafblind individuals.

We have continued our work to administer the courses leading to certification in Braille transcribing and proofreading under contract with the Library of Congress National Library Service for the blind and physically handicapped. Since taking on the project in 2007, we have forwarded the names of approximately 1,800 individuals to the Library of Congress, indicating that they have successfully completed the certification courses in literary, mathematics, or music Braille. We give books, Braille books, to blind children. The Braille Reading Palace Club for children ages birth through seven has 427 participants. We also give many Braille books to older children. Those who learn to read find that the world opens to them. In June, we conducted our second annual Race for Braille Literacy, known as Dot Dash, which, as you might expect, is a 6K race, 1K for each Braille dot. More than 150 people participated, and Michael McCrary, a former member of the Ravens football team with two Super Bowl rings, was our Braille literacy champion. The National Federation of the Blind has participated in the World Blind Union since the mid-1980s. Our first vice president, Dr. Fred Schroeder, served as our representative to the United Nations during the period that the Convention on Rights of People with Disabilities was being considered by this international body. Dr. Schroeder assisted with drafting the language of this international instrument and was a major factor in getting it through the political process. The International Convention has not yet been adopted by the Senate of the United States, although it has been signed by the Obama administration. However, Dr. Schroeder has been leading international efforts to assist in having this convention adopted in many countries, and he was the person chairing an international meeting for planning about this instrument, which occurred at the National Federation of the Blind Jernigan Institute last fall. When the World Blind Union met in Bangkok, Thailand in 2012, we urged delegates to select Dr. Schroeder to become first vice president of the World Organization. This effort was successful. Dr. Schroeder has now proposed to the world body that the 2016 General Assembly be held in the United States. Several hundred delegates and many others will join us in 2016 to make policy for this world organization. We will have the opportunity to show representatives of the blind from around the world what we are in the United States and what we do to support the independence of the blind. The person to lead this portion of our work is Dr. Fred Schroeder. As Scott LaBarre and Fred Schroeder reported to this convention last year, the National Federation of the Blind played a major role in securing adoption of the World Intellectual Property Organization Marrakesh Treaty to facilitate access to published works for persons who are blind, visually impaired, or otherwise print disabled, which will give access to published works for the blind across country borders. We are actively working with the State Department to send a ratification bill to the United States Senate. As a result of the work on the treaty, the World Intellectual Property Organization has established the Accessible Books Consortium, ABC, which will promote cooperation between publishers and authorized entities to implement the objectives of the treaty. The World Blind Union has asked the National Federation of the Blind to represent the World Organization on the ABC board, and our own Scott LaBarre will be our representative.
On January 30, 2014, we celebrated the 10th anniversary of the opening of our new building at the National Federation of the Blind Jernigan Institute. The activities in the Institute have justified our faith in what we completed 10 years ago. Mark Riccobono will report on the progress we have achieved later this afternoon. In September, we received a grant from the National Science Foundation to increase access to informal STEM learning for blind students. We will work with 6 science museums around the country. Visiting museums has frequently been a dismal experience for blind people. I remember my own excursion to a very famous science museum. After the 150th glass case, I began to ward off the boredom with mental exercise. I estimated the number of square feet of glass in the cases I had touched, and I considered the total weight of the glass I had encountered. We are changing this. Working with others, we will create a new model for improved accessibility in museum environments. We will establish programming to engage blind youth in disciplines such as engineering design. For several years now, we have been conducting science class for blind students during the summer months, often in coordination with partners. Last year, we held STEMX, a one-week science, engineering, and math program for blind high school students. We offered experience with 5 major disciplines: aerospace engineering, civil engineering, chemistry, robotics, and computer science. We also provided 8 enrichment specialties: paleobiology, video description, geology, art, nanoscience, human physiology, biology, and cybersecurity. Our collaboration with entities not ordinarily concentrating their work with blind people continues. We have talked with a number of entities working on autonomous vehicle technology to encourage development of non-visual interfaces. We are also discussing the future of indoor navigation systems, providing digital information about large indoor spaces such as malls and airports to members of the public is being explored by universities and some major corporations. We believe this exploration will provide blind people with new methods for getting access to information about unfamiliar indoor environments. Those strolling through the mall might be able to receive the names and locations of nearby stores, the sales being conducted in them, and a description of the layout of the premises. On April 24, 2014, the National Federation of the Blind Jernigan Institute welcomed participants to the 7th Jacobus Ten Broeck Disability Law Symposium. Over 80 academic, government, corporate, and advocacy organizations were present. The symposium, entitled Disability Rights in the 21st Century: Creative Solutions for Achieving the Right to Live in the World, featured the principles in a landmark case which declared that disabled people have the right to challenge being forced into guardianships. A reasonable and judicially viable alternative is supported decision-making, said the court. Forced guardianship, required placement in a nursing home or care facility, the demand that we turn our lives over to somebody else who believes that sighted supervision is what we need, has been a part of the lives of many blind people. Through our Jacobus Ten Broeck Law Symposium and the spirit of our founder, Dr. Jacobus Ten Broeck,
that caused the symposium to come into being, we are spreading the word that this type of thinking is being eradicated from the judicial principle and process, sometimes only one case at a time. Through our Jacobus Ten Broeck Library, we are preserving the history of the organized blind movement. We have collected more than 30 oral histories from members, officers, and allies of the National Federation of the Blind during the past year. We have also been entrusted with the papers of Dr. Abraham Namath, including documents which reflect the work he did in developing the Namath Braille Code for math and scientific notation. Prior to Dr. Namath's development of the code, blind people were not expected to engage in scientific exploration. His work brought science and advanced mathematics to the hands of the blind. Our Jacobus Ten Broeck Library responds to hundreds of requests for reference by our members and researchers in the field of blindness. We are becoming the best reference resource in the world on the subject of the efforts of blind people to move from second to first class status in society. We are working to secure alternative sources of revenue. Our first bid for equality auction took place on Black Friday, 2013. And received more than $10,000 in bids. 31 of our state affiliates contributed items to the auction. Those receiving the highest bids were, from Texas, two music badges to the South by Southwest Music Festival, from Indiana, a pearl necklace and earring set, and from New York, a weekend getaway to the Big Apple. Since our last convention, we have continued to support our programs through public relation efforts. Stories have appeared about our work in USA Today, the Minneapolis Star Tribune, the Idaho State Journal, the Miami Herald, the Associated Press, the Salt Lake Tribune, the Des Moines Register, the Dayton Daily News, Fortune Magazine, The Atlantic, and on Fox Television, NBC Television, Al Jazeera America Television, and on dozens of websites, including the Huffington Post and the publication for congressional insiders called The Hill. NBC Newsline, NFB Newsline, sorry. which provides accessible news to blind people in 46 states and the District of Columbia, serves more than 105,000 subscribers. Of the 343 newspapers on NFB Newsline and the 43 other publications, 18 are new, including some in the new breaking news category. Some of the newly available publications are Bloomberg News, Investors Business Daily, Reuters, Japan Times, and Norfolk Daily News. We have handled a number of legal cases during the past year. Many of these involve the use of access technology, and the legal work that we do is greatly enhanced by the work of our access technology team. Ann Taylor, our director of access technology, and the people who work with her are recognized as among the most knowledgeable individuals in designing accessible technology for the blind in the world. One case in a long series of efforts that we have conducted involves Nijat Worley, who works at the National Federation of the Blind Jernigan Institute in our NFB Newsline program. Because he wants to attend law school, he applied to take the law school admissions test
and he requested that he be allowed to use both Braille and assistive technology. Need I report that the request was denied? Scott LaBar and Megan Sadu accepted the Worley case. Within weeks, the Law School Admissions Council backed down. We have been fighting with the Law School Admissions Council to protect the rights of blind test takers for years, and we have won in cases against them repeatedly. In the meantime, the United States Department of Justice and the California Department of Fair Housing and Employment conducted an in-depth investigation of the Law School Admissions Council's practices. They have reached a comprehensive settlement that requires full accommodations to the law school admissions test and payment of damages to test takers with disabilities in the amount of nearly $7 million. Nijat Worley and other Federationists are eligible to receive some of these damages. Now, I wonder if the Law School Admissions Council would like to hire some blind people to serve as consultants on the subject of accessibility. Vicki Hodges, a blind library assistant in Phoenix, learned that her hours would be cut because library officials were unwilling to provide workplace accommodations. With the assistance of the Arizona Attorney General, we caused complaints to be filed. These actions have now been settled. Vicki Hodges is receiving a payment equivalent to 2 years' wages, and we are getting reimbursed our attorney's fees. Furthermore, the city of Phoenix is establishing new policies to provide access technology for blind employees. Section 508 of the Rehabilitation Act requires that government websites and other government-owned technology be accessible to the blind, but the government often ignores this requirement. Virgil Stinnett, a blind vendor living in Hawaii, attempted to use the website of the Small Business Administration without success. We helped with a complaint, and a settlement is in place. The Small Business Administration has decided to follow the law. The settlement also requires this agency to pay the National Federation of the Blind legal fees in the amount of $80,000. Equal access to education 100% of the time is what we want and what we intend to get. Elementary education is under review in the United States. In January of 2014, the National Federation of the Blind of New Jersey and some of our members filed a lawsuit against the Partnership for Assessment of Readiness for College and Careers, PARC, a group established to develop tests regarding Common Core standards. The tests PARC was about to distribute were not available in Braille or in other accessible formats for the blind. Shortly after the filing of the lawsuit, we met with officials of PARC and reached an agreement. Under the terms of the settlement, PARC is working with us to post accessible practice tests online and to have Braille-ready files for all tests available for download. PARC is doing much of its testing through a contractor, Pearson Education Services, and we have been actively building accessible tests with this entity as well. Another partner that has joined with us in seeking completely accessible education
is the University of Montana. The relationship started with an argument when Travis Moses, a member of the National Federation of the Blind of Montana, and a student at the University of Montana, was unable to gain access to courses and materials on the campus because of the inaccessible systems being used. As I reported to you last year, the University of Montana asked George Kircher to help achieve accessibility. And the president of the university, along with the general counsel, agreed to make education there usable by everybody. The University of Montana General Counsel, Lucy France, will be addressing the convention later during the week. The university has pledged that it will no longer purchase inaccessible technology, that it will require vendors to install accessible products, that it will have an accessible website, and that blind students will be able to participate fully in all aspects of community life. The commitment of this university is great. The University of Montana will demonstrate to other educational institutions what must be done to offer full access to the blind. Anthony Lanzalotti, who is a member of the National Federation of the Blind of New Jersey, sought to matriculate at Atlantic Cape Community College in Mays Landing. New Jersey, but he was met with obstacles. Not only was the course catalog an inaccessible document, not only was the system for registration and financial aid unusable by the blind, not only was the educational software inaccessible, not only were course assignments and readings posted in forms that the blind cannot read, but the college also instructed this blind student that they had a policy requiring him to be accompanied by a sighted assistant at all times to supervise him when he was on campus. He was also told that he was prohibited from participating in lab courses. He could attempt to perform the experiments at home, where it would be safer. Several dozen outraged Federation members arrived in front of Atlantic Cape Community College with picket signs in hand to protest this barefaced effort to run blind students away from a public institution. When the press arrived, Atlantic Cape denied that it had such a policy and declared that all of its materials were completely usable by blind people. However, it appears that officials at this college are now getting the message. We are in discussions with them about accessible technology on campus. Our members will be able to participate fully in the classes in the fall. The Cardtronics Company controls the largest fleet of ATMs in the United States, now more than 66,000. Building accessibility for the blind into these machines has come to be standard practice for manufacturers and has been required by the law for a very long time. When blind people tried to use some of the ATMs that are now a part of the fleet, they learned that accessibility had not been installed, and the National Federation of the Blind and the Commonwealth of Massachusetts brought suit. This action has been through a labyrinth of procedure.
The first of the settlements took place in 2007, but it did not bring complete accessibility. For the past 8 months, we have been in negotiations with Cardtronics about another settlement, and we have reached a tentative agreement. This agreement is not final because it must be approved by the court, but I think that the court will give its approval. Voice guidance will be built into all of the Cardtronics machines over the next several years. The National Federation of the Blind will be part of the review process. Cardtronics will pay the attorney's fees and will establish a banking accessibility center of excellence to explore additional methods for creating a welcoming banking relationship with blind customers. Cardtronics will also make a contribution to the National Federation of the Blind of $1,250,000. The battle over accessible airline kiosks continues. Sometimes the message from the airline seems to be, no blind people allowed. If there is any way to make it more difficult for you to get on our airplanes, we will find it. In 2010, we sued United Airlines under California law, but the court rejected our lawsuit, saying only federal law applies, which prohibits lawsuits by customers. Then we sued McCarran Airport over its inaccessible common use self-service kiosks. Although this suit was filed 4 years ago, the court has yet to determine whether we have a right to complain. In the meantime, the Department of Transportation issued a rule declaring that airlines must make their technology accessible, but not all of their technology, only 25% of it. Furthermore, the airlines get up to 10 years to do it. We don't even get half a loaf. For the blind, a quarter of a loaf will do in 10 years, more or less. We will not wait for second best. We have sued the Department of Transportation. Our government boasts that the court has no jurisdiction to hear our complaint. When was it that our right to be abroad in the land became so circumscribed by the law that one quarter access, 10 years out, is all that we can expect? What other class of human beings would suffer such indignity? If we cannot go to court, where else should we take the battle? If we cannot complain to the Department of Transportation, must we attack the machines directly? When did we lose our right to be treated equally with others? I remember the time we tried to board a plane because our rights were being denied. Must we return to those embattled moments? We might not like the choices before us, but one thing is absolutely certain. We have a right to equality of access to the systems available to all others, and we will have it.

With respect to the eBay Corporation, we have entered into our second accessibility agreement with the right kinds of internal controls, the appropriate benchmarks, and the necessary testing to assure proper development of the software. Our first agreement with eBay produced less progress than we had hoped, but the new version has systems to assure accessibility. Furthermore, promotion of accessible technology is being pursued at the highest level of the company. eBay has recently worked very diligently on its security systems. The president of eBay told me that when the eBay engineers were modifying these systems to reestablish security at eBay, they recognize the necessity of ensuring that all of them are accessible non-visually. eBay wants to be a close working partner to assure that blind customers can buy and sell on their website. Several years ago, one of our members in Maryland, Yasmin Reyazuddin, needed our help. She had been working for one of the counties of Maryland when county officials purchased inaccessible software. These officials would not consider modifying the technology with accessible features or purchasing accessible technology. The company that had provided the software offered to work with the county to make it accessible, usable by the blind, but the county rejected the offer. When we sued the county, the court ruled against us, saying that buying accessible software is an undue burden. Officials declared that providing accessibility would cost $1 million. The judge believed the $1 million argument and paid no attention to the testimony that accessibility could have been provided by the software creator. The decision stands for the proposition that inaccessibility in the workplace is accessible, acceptable, and denying blind people equality of opportunity in employment is to be expected in Maryland. As you know, we never give up. The case is one which is reprehensible. It is now on appeal, and we expect to win for Yasmin Reyazuddin. Aaron Cannon is a blind person who was accepted for matriculation at the Palmer College of Chiropractic in Davenport, Iowa. After a time, after Aaron Cannon had paid his money, after he had participated in classes, after he had succeeded in meeting school requirements, the Palmer College officials changed their minds. They said he did not have sufficient sense of vision, and they threw him out. 9 years ago, after negotiations failed, we brought an administrative complaint which proceeded through many layers of decision making. But in 2010, we won. Palmer appealed to court, and a judge decided that no blind person can become a chiropractor. The evidence presented that blind people all over the nation are doing this job made no difference to the judge. We proceeded to the Iowa Supreme Court. The decision of the Supreme Court was released a week ago. It fills more than 40 pages.
It contains a review of state and federal law regarding discrimination involving disability, along with some of the most obtuse, obnoxious, and prejudicial comments ever written by a court about the blind. Scott LaBarre served as our champion in the action. Of the seven judges who considered the decision of the Iowa Supreme Court, five declared that discrimination against the blind in colleges in the state of Iowa will not be tolerated. Aaron Cannon can go to school. Furthermore, he gets damages for the injuries he suffered, and we get our attorney's fees. We continue to conduct our ongoing programs. We give away free white canes for blind people from throughout the United States. From the beginning of the program, we have distributed more than 32,000. This year, we have begun distributing free slates and styluses to blind people. 346 of them so far. We have continued to maintain our headquarters at the National Federation of the Blind Jernigan Institute in Baltimore, and we have welcomed more than 3,000 visitors this year from the United States and from a number of foreign countries, including Australia, Brazil, Canada, India, Israel, Japan, Kyrgyzstan, Lebanon, Nigeria, South Korea, Thailand, and Turkey. Within the past 12 months, I have had the good fortune to travel to many parts of the country to support programs of our organization and to meet with members of the Federation to come to know personally your aspirations, your sorrows, your hopes, your dreams. I have been reinforced once again in the spirit that we share, a spirit of independence, a determination to be the people that will make the difference to ourselves and to those who come after us in the opportunities available to blind people here and throughout the world. I know the deprivations that we have encountered, but I also know the determination that we have to meet these deprivations head on without the slightest hesitation. We have continued to build our movement. During the past year, we have made it better than it has ever been, more robust, more resilient, more energetic, more imaginative, more heartwarming. As I contemplate what we have done during the past year, during the past decades, I cannot help some reflection on the time I have served in the presidency. You have offered to me the greatest honor we have, the presidency of the National Federation of the Blind. I have tried to live up to the trust that you have given. Leadership demands both judgment and generosity, as well as a proper balance between the two. I have tried to lead with my mind, informed by my heart, and you have given me your unwavering support. We have accomplished much together, but there is much more yet to be done.
However, I know the minds that you, our members, bring to this movement. I have been inspired by your toughness and the depth of joy in your hearts. I know the determination that we share, and I am certain to the innermost portion of my being that this federation will continue to build, to flourish, and to prevail. We will keep the faith with ourselves and each other. We will carry the battle into any realm where it is needed, and nothing will stop us. We possess the energy and the drive to make our future what we want it to be. This is what I have observed in our federation. This is what I know. This is my report for 2014.

0: letting the world know that blindness is not the characteristic that holds us back. We're NFBRN, the National Federation of the Blind Radio Network.
1: Chapter Cheddar Part 2, Intention, Prevention, and Intervention by Christine Faltz Grassman. A photo appears on the page, the caption, Christine Faltz Grassman. From the editor. Christine is a chapter president, but she is so much more. She is sensitive, perceptive, and especially tuned to be a peacemaker without avoiding topics that should, and in fact, must be discussed. Here are more thoughts she has to offer about fairly handling difficult topics and those who bring them. 10% of conflicts is due to difference in opinion, and 90% is due to wrong tone of voice. Susan Wirtzema. I think it's safe to say that when individuals or groups gather with positive purpose and common interests, there is a collective intention to collaborate and recognize their interdependence that is necessary for efforts to bear fruit. As people who are blind, we have more than a passing acquaintance with how even the best intentions can lead to unhappy results. Previously, I discussed the importance and necessity of speaking up. Now I want to address handling situations where speaking up in particular ways and at particular times may not be ideal and provide some respectful techniques for de-escalating what could become an awkward and/or upsetting incident. Virtual and hybrid meetings have become the norm for many of us over the past couple of years, and they offer undeniable advantages. Their disadvantages, however, introduce a level of significant complexity when it becomes necessary to tamp down conflict. There is often good-natured joking about the power of the mute all and remove options on conferencing platforms. All jesting aside, however, we have likely all witnessed the benefit of these tools. Genuinely destructive and hurtful attacks have occurred on meeting platforms, and the mute and remove options act as virtual security guards and bouncers. However, it is not the unsavory and unscrupulous alone who can derail a discussion, demoralize a meeting, or start something that could yield repercussions for weeks, months, or longer. We all have bad days and we all make mistakes. A sincere apology after a significant outburst goes a long way toward writing an ill-timed statement. Perhaps it might take some time to recognize that an apology is needed until after some reflection or after someone has diplomatically pointed out the issue, perceived or otherwise. Waiting too long, however, or tossing out an apology simply because one is hounded to do so will likely be considered insincere, and a delay gives time for the incident to embed itself into memories, the grapevine, and potential exaggeration or attachment to other incidents people are suddenly recalling, particularly by those who were most hurt or offended. What should you do if a discussion at a meeting takes a turn that is not conducive to a productive and welcoming environment? The individual running the meeting can set guidelines and should follow through with those guidelines. Do not show favoritism by allowing more latitude to board members, the newbie, your best friend, your spouse, or the most senior member. Everyone must behave respectfully, and everyone should receive respect. This does not mean that the more wordy among the crowd cannot be asked to move on, wait their turn, or give someone else a chance to speak. Chapter meetings are not places for monologues, and the person who is constantly dominating the discussion, being contrary or putting down someone, may require a time limit and perhaps a private discussion about etiquette in the meeting. Never return rudeness with rudeness or name-calling with name-calling. If someone uses words like ridiculous or idiotic, do not get upset if those adjectives were used for a proposed idea or activity. Sure, it could have been worded differently, but try to avoid feeling and acting as if the adjectives were used to insult the person proposing the item in question. There might come a time when things become heated between two or more individuals. It might be helpful to designate someone to quietly go over to, or if virtual, text or email, the individuals in question while the meeting moves on. To the greatest extent possible, efforts should focus on keeping the meeting on track with the least disruption. Even if someone needs to step outside with a person or two, the meeting should proceed, and anyone not directly involved should act as if nothing of note is occurring. After such incidents, it is difficult for people to refrain from passionate discussion, finger-pointing, or rehashing past incidents involving the same person or persons. Please try to avoid doing this. Unless there is a persistent pattern of disruption from a particular individual or group, dwelling on something unpleasant gives it more power and significance, and what should remain at the center are the goals of the chapter as defined by its agenda and subsequent decision-making. It might be necessary to talk with one or more people several times between meetings if a personality conflict or repeated flouting of meeting discussion guidelines occurs. What guidelines might be put into place? Generally, the standard fare will do. No interrupting unless someone is dominating the conversation and meeting time. Perhaps there should be a set time limit if others are continually unable to get a word in, and that time limit must apply to everyone if a question is being asked or a comment is being made. Obviously, speakers, activities, and necessary discussion of chapter business would not have such limits applied. Be especially cognizant of the fact that leaders and most active members set the tone. If harassment, belittling, or gossip is tolerated, or worse, encouraged, de-escalation tactics will not be effective. If all do not walk the walk, talking the talk will be considered window dressing, lip service, and rank hypocrisy. It is absolutely fine to stop perjurative or derogatory statements or disruptive behavior in its tracks without attempting to address it quietly. All attendees should witness that bullying, ridiculing, or other words or behavior that are meant to marginalize, put down, or threaten are categorically forbidden. Chapter and division meetings, activities, and events should be welcoming, comfortable environments that all look forward to attending. At no time should anyone ever feel it emotionally necessary to avoid one or ever leave one feeling badly, unheard, or ignored. Leaders should be receptive to constructive criticism and consider solutions to any friction. Work hard to be approachable by anyone who attends meetings who might feel that the chapter or division is not as warm and inviting as you might wish it to be or perceive it to be. We can all improve, individually and as a group. In an upcoming article, I will discuss mediating conflict. If anyone wants to provide an example of a local conflict, no names please, write to me at cfgrassman@icloud.com, and I will use it as an example. Obviously, all strategies and techniques must be tailored to your group's dynamics, whether you are dealing with an isolated incident or a pattern, and other variables, but the guidelines provided should give an effective foundation for conflict resolution.
0: Proudly raising expectations. Because low expectations create obstacles between blind people and our dreams. NFBRN, the National Federation of the Blind Radio Network.
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3: Hello, and welcome to the Nation's Blind Podcast. I'm Melissa Riccobono, and I am joined today by a gentleman that we haven't heard from in a little while, but he is not a stranger to the podcast. Here is Chris Danielson. How are you, Chris?
4: I'm doing great. It's great to be back on the podcast. I've shifted roles a little bit and primarily working on the Braille monitor now, of course, but it's fun to have a chance to come back on the podcast. So it's great to be here and great to talk with you, Melissa. How are you?
3: I'm doing well. I'm actually traveling in Wisconsin, so I have been enjoying time with my family, and I got a chance this morning to be with my great niece for a little while, so that was very fun. She just turned a year old, so family time is wonderful, but we're not here to talk about family time, although, incidentally, we do have a family member of mine on the podcast, so that actually worked out really well. Not only are we joined by Chris Danielson, but we are also joined by the president of the National Federation of the Blind, Mark Riccobono. I am going to just let him have the floor so that he can begin the discussion and sort of frame what we'd like to share with you today.
5: Well, I appreciate that. You know, in a time like this where there is, I would say, a lot of political discourse happening, we have a challenge as the National Federation of the Blind because we are America's civil rights membership organization of blind people, and people expect us to speak out on issues related to programs, services that impact blind people. Our membership is a very diverse cross-section of blind people who come from all perspectives on almost any issue you can think of. And it's difficult in any environment to advocate for something because generally someone else wants to make it about something that it's not. So a lot of times when we speak out as the Blind of America on an issue, there's someone else who wants to make it about something else. And for us, it's always about blind people. This is where I like to say we're always partisan. We're always partisan for blind people. We're not particularly interested in whether an issue is conservative issue or liberal issue. For us, it's does the policy being considered, does the issue being considered have a direct impact on blind people? And if so, what should it be? So that's the framing for why we're here today to talk about that, because especially in today's general political environment, I would say a lot of people tend to make any kind of public statement, a political statement, either for or against somebody. And we wanted the opportunity to talk about the work that we do as a diverse organization and how it is always driven by and intended to benefit blind people.
4: Yeah, I think that's a really good framing. It is difficult, right? Because people want to read into any action that any organization takes. It seems like they want to read into it, oh, well, you're here or there on the political spectrum. And it's not really about that for us. Now, obviously, it may seem like that because we may be responding to a particular thing that a particular political entity has done or failed to do. But the reality is we're just concerned about the policy implications for blind people. So let's just dive right into it. And let's just talk, for example, about how we have responded and why we have responded to the, I guess what I'll call it is the debate about the future of the United States Department of Education.
5: Yeah, that's a great place to start, Chris. And what I would say is just to put a fine point on what you said, it's not as simple as saying we're not a partisan organization. We don't get into party politics in America. It has to be a conscious choice on our part. And it has to mean that as leaders, as elected leaders in the organized blind movement, we have to listen to what the members of the Federation are saying, talking about, dealing with, and then also make very conscious decisions about not just the policy, but the actions to be taken. And we could talk a lot about historical examples of that. So I don't want to make it sound like it's easy to not get dragged into some things that even as everyday Americans, sometimes who happen to be blind, we have opinions about many things. But as elected leaders of the organized blind movement, we have a very specific responsibility to the organization and to its members to make sure that our actions are always partisan for blind people and don't get dragged into what sometimes becomes political argument for the sake of that. So elimination of the Department of Education is an interesting one because fact of the matter is there are a lot of important programs that impact blind people that are currently housed at the Department of Education. So for historical context, of course, there was a time when very important programs for blind people were not housed at the Department of Education because it didn't exist. And our concern is those programs. And in fact, we came to our Washington seminar in February, our annual time of bringing our members together to do advocacy work in DC. And we knew, well, we already knew that the elimination of the Department of Education was going to be a top

0: what the plan is, where those programs land, what they look like, how they could be better, because we always want to have the blind at the table in having a say like that. So I know that one of the areas that we have been vocal about is that one of the first steps was to dramatically reduce the Office of Civil Rights at the Department of Education. We don't have a particular opinion about how many offices there should be and how many people there should be employed, but we do know that violations of federal law as it relates to blind people that are enforced by the Office of Civil Rights at the Department of Education is already dramatically slow, dramatically underfunded. And to eliminate those offices further will further erode our ability to help blind students, for blind students in higher education settings to get their concerns heard when their universities implement an inaccessible learning management system. And so we've spoken out quite vigorously that we're very concerned about it. Now, maybe there's a better plan out there, and we will praise that plan if it gets implemented. But since we don't have any idea what the plan is or where it's going, all we can say as blind people is that we're concerned, very concerned, about what happens to the enforcement of our rights.
1: Absolutely. And very similar for Social Security, right? Do you want to talk a little bit about the lawsuit that was just filed?
0: To begin, let me remind us that one of the principal motivating factors for the development of the National Federation of the Blind, bringing together blind people from various states, was having a voice in the National Social Security Program, which was, of course, developed in the 1930s. And we came together in 1940, and Social Security, making sure that blind people, our interests were represented, and that those programs really created opportunity for us, very important part of our organizing. So we've been giving opinions on what Social Security and the agency should do since 1940. We also know that a lot of blind people have difficulty with the Social Security rules. The Social Security Administration often gets the rules wrong. There are very specific rules related to blind people, for example, receiving Social Security disability income, and a lot of times the wrong rules are provided. So the customer service element is really important. Also, we've worked closely on making sure to eliminate barriers in Social Security, whether it is going back a long ways, making sure blind people can get accessible documents, whether it's your statement of your benefits or that sort of thing. And then more recently, we've worked to eliminate barriers, especially during the pandemic, where the only option for applying for benefits was actually giving a physical, what they call a wet ink signature, and then taking your document and dropping it in the mail. And during the pandemic, that, you know, was a disparity for blind people, other people with disabilities. We worked to get really good changes at Social Security for verification of identity and electronic signatures. And all of these things lead up to now, where the current effort is to reduce the customer service function at the Social Security Administration. And we already know this is going to have an impact on blind people, because blind people were having trouble before the reductions in staff. And we know that the closure of offices is a problem for blind people, because we face transportation difficulties and disparities already. And so we looked hard at what to do about that. And we decided to join, in this case, with other organizations who have an interest in this issue, other disability organizations, and also organizations that deal primarily with senior citizens, because, you know, these really are the populations of people who are going to be harmed by these reductions. And so we joined together, and we thought carefully about the right approach, but the changes were so dramatic and so fast, and we were already hearing from blind people we have people who have been waiting for a year or more to hear about their application for

0: Social Security disability income. So these are blind people who have been in the workforce. They've paid into the workforce. They're now in a situation for whatever reason. They're clearly eligible for Social Security disability income, and they've been waiting a year. And that is the exact kind of barrier that we're concerned about. In this case, we felt it was necessary to bring a case because swift action is needed. We don't have time for the standard advocacy work. In fact, we don't even have a disability point of contact at the White House at the moment, which we've had in almost every administration going back many decades now. So we felt that a lawsuit was needed. And fortunately, we're already seeing, and it's not just because of our work, there's a lot of activity around Social Security around the country, but I think our lawsuit helps. We're seeing now Social Security Administration saying they're walking back some of those cuts, and we're going to hold their feet to the fire and make sure that really happens.
1: Yeah, I think that's really important. And again, it's because of the impact that Social Security has on blind people. And Social Security has always been frustrating, at least in my experience, but we don't need it to become even more frustrating and even less responsive. And another issue where we've waded in, and we talked about it at Washington Seminar, and we are engaging about it, is library services. And again, it's, to me, that issue is not about the structure of the government, because, you know, we talked at Washington Seminar about the Institute for Museum and Library Services. But that, as an agency as such, hasn't always existed. It was created in 1996. But there is federal involvement in the provision of library services to blind people and to others, as a matter of fact. And I still, in my current role, see the reports about news items that may affect blind people. And we're seeing, in the wake of the effort to close the Institute for the Museum and Library Services, we're seeing reports of libraries that are having to cut back staff and are having to shut down particular programs. And they're not all libraries for the blind, but some of them are. So again, this is an issue where we needed to wade in, because whatever the structure is behind it, we have to have the library services. And I believe in that case, what we did was we reached out to the appropriators and basically said, how are you planning to make sure that the funds are appropriated so that library services continue?
0: So, you know, one of the things, and I think this came up in some of the Facebook comments with listeners, and I think we're going to get to some of those, is, you know, a concern that, well, maybe the Federation's not telling the whole story. So let's make sure that everybody who's listening really understands that the National Library Service for the Blind, which is actually part of the Library of Congress, so it's under the jurisdiction of Congress. Mm-hmm. Is the library entity that helps to produce Braille audiobooks in an accessible format. It's not a library in that it doesn't lend books to anybody. The National Library Service provides those materials at no charge to state libraries, or they're often called regional libraries. And so in Maryland, we have the Maryland Library for the Blind and Physically Disabled. Those entities exist in states to the extent that the state has, through its government processes, developed a library for the blind. There are states, take Wyoming, for example, which does not have a library for the blind and has contracted out its library services to the Utah Library for the Blind. So Utah, thankfully, provides library services to blind people in Wyoming. In many of these states, blind people have advocated for state funding for the library, which is wonderful. In a lot of states, you know, there's a lot of competing interests for library services. And so in some places, Minnesota, I believe, is one, where the Library for the Blind the system there, they have 100% of the funding for the Minnesota Library for the Blind comes from the federal dollars that flow from IMLS. And so in some states, the impact might only be partial, maybe not at all, because the state's really fully funding the Library for the Blind. But in a state like Minnesota, it's 100%. And the issue becomes, it's not like a blind person has the option to just go down to the local library and get their Braille books and get accessible formats, because most public libraries don't offer that. We'd love it if every library did. So we're in a difficult position. We may or may not have a opinion about IMLS, how it operates, but those dollars and the elimination of those dollars without a plan are going to have real impact on blind people, ability to get information, books, resources. I'm thinking about if you're a blind student in one of these states and you need books from the Library for the Blind for your schooling, you know, an immediate shutdown is going to have really dramatic impacts. So you're right, Chris. In that case, we wrote directly to the appropriations committees, because, of course, they're responsible for that anyway. You know, the Federation, we don't care in one sense if those dollars go directly to the states as some sort of block grant program or whether they flow through an agency. But right now, those states and those libraries are left not knowing what's going to happen. And that means blind people don't know where they're going to get their books.
1: Exactly. And it's important to remember that really is the case, because, you know, some listeners might be thinking, well, yeah, but the NLS has BARD and you can download the Braille and audio books. And that is true. And in that case, you are getting them directly from NLS. But the fact is that depending on the technology that you have available to you, and, you know, the ability that you have with it, or just the, you know, other factors, BARD may not be a resource. And not everything is on BARD. I mean, some libraries, some state agencies that deal with blindness, and sometimes they are libraries, are also doing things like helping to provide school materials, as you said, that aren't necessarily going to be up on the BARD site, as I understand it. So there's lots of pieces to this. And because we're an organization that advances the lives of all blind people, we can't have blind people left behind. So we can't just say, well, you know, the NLS is chugging along and it's run by the Library of Congress and BARD is still up, so we're not going to worry about it. We're not in a position where we can say that.
0: But as an organization, of course, we should think about, well, what kind of access do we want blind people to have? And what do we want to advocate for? Is the system we have through NLS the best one we could have? Do we want something different? And what are the trade-offs for that? And I think the beauty of the National Library Service system, and of course, as blind people, as the organized blind movement, we have significantly shaped it over the last 50 plus years, including the fact that when there are hearings about appropriations for the National Library Service, we testify, and sometimes we bring many people to those hearings, and often the committee staff say, oh, we never see citizens come in interested in this particular appropriation, you know. But the point being, we don't have to settle for what we have today. We should always be thinking about, is there a better system that benefits blind people? And for that matter, we're for saving America money too. We don't want to be a burden, but we also believe that we contribute to America in a better way when we have equal access. And knowing that we don't have equal access, something like the National Library Service is an amazing way to bring that to scale, and is actually more efficient for the country overall. So really just wanted to make the point, we can always change our mind about what the system should be. And that's what we should do as an organization.
2: That's a really good point. I was just going to say really quickly that BARD, you don't usually get your BARD account unless your state library can verify that you are a member. And they often have to be the ones to reset your password if you forget it and all sorts of things. So even if NLS is chugging along, people that want a new account or people that need help with their account might have a lot of problems, even with BARD chugging along. So that's definitely a problem. And I guess the other thing is, you were talking about people thinking that maybe we're not telling the whole story. I just want to point out that Newsline, NFB Newsline, is a way to get lots of different sources for news, different perspectives, different editorials. We have access to over 500 publications on NFB Newsline. So that's a really, really great resource at any time to read local, national, international news, and then figure out the whole story as much as you can piece it together and do that research and not just rely on one source or the social media to get news stories. So I think that's really important.
1: It is really important. And I think another thing that is important, and this goes back to President Riccobono's point, is that we do listen to our members. And so as we inform ourselves, all of us, about what is going on, we do and should exchange ideas about, well, is this the best system? And what do we want ultimately in this environment of change? You know, it can seem like there are not, but maybe there are opportunities to increase efficiency and to make sure that services are delivered in a better way to us. But we're the ones who need to be engaged and talking about that, because as we always say, we are the nation's blind. We are the people that have the lived experience and the expertise to design these things. So really being engaged is not an option. And we can express concern that things are not being done, or that we don't know how they're being done and what the plan for them is. But we can also say, you know, here's an opportunity to build an even better system, and a system that uses our nation's resources wisely, but also benefits blind people and gets more of us into the mainstream of society.
2: Reminds me a lot of the Help America Vote Act. That happened because the 2000 election had difficulties, and we knew that election reform, ballot reform were going to be on the table. And so we, as the nation's blind, jumped in and said, when you're talking about this, don't forget about the blind. We need a secret ballot, just like everybody else. We deserve that right as citizens. And so I think that just over and over, this has really been what has helped us to make things better for blind people over all the years that we've been here, really taking advantages of those opportunities.
1: You're right about that, of course, Melissa, but we don't even have to just look to the past, because we know right now that there is going to be a discussion of taxes and tax reform on the table. And so we are trying once again to get the Accessible Technology Affordability Act folded into that discussion and say, hey, while we're talking about how the tax system can work better for everyone, let's talk about making it easier for blind people to afford our own technology so that we have more opportunity. So we're always looking for those synergies, and we're hoping to see that legislation folded into a tax package, because we know that's on the table.
0: So I want to, you know, bring us back to this idea of, you know, our organization being steered by blind people. And I think what happens in today's environment is some people, they dip into Facebook and they figure if they comment on a post that the Federation has put there, that they're giving their feedback. And of course, that's not really engaging with the organized blind movement, right? And this is why a lot of things that we do as an organization come up through our local chapters and our affiliate conventions, happen through discussions at our national convention. And a lot of these ideas are shaped over time. So I know there was a comment about our statement of concern about the Office of Civil Rights at the Department of Education, which said, well, what's wrong with, you know, education being managed by the states? Well, our statement doesn't say anything about that. In fact, organizationally, we don't have an opinion. If it's going to be managed by the states, we're still going to require the same level of oversight and protection for blind students in those schools. In the same way, we're also very critical of the Department of Education and have been for a long time on certain issues. The Department of Education has responsibility for overseeing the Randolph-Shepard Act, which protects and creates business opportunities for blind people. Our organization, our Association of Blind Merchants, as part of the National Federation of the Blind, has been exceedingly frustrated with the Department of Education for, I don't know, maybe decades now. And the, I would say, rather weak enforcement of certain aspects of the protections that we believe exist in the Randolph-Shepard Act. And, you know, there's some great staff at the Department of Ed, but the department structure as a whole has not viewed the Randolph-Shepard priority as one of its primary concerns, even though there's great, competent staff at Department of Ed working on that program. So maybe it'd be better at Department of Labor. Maybe it'd be better in another agency where it's not a sideshow, but they really view it as an opportunity to create business opportunities for blind people to contribute their time, talent, and taxes to the efforts of America.
2: Absolutely. Well, we've been talking a lot. Why don't we take a quick break for an ad, and then we'll come back on the flip side.
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2: All right, we are back. Are we ready for social media questions, or do we have other things that we want to talk about before we get there, Chris and President Riccobono?
1: I'm certainly happy to hear from people that have commented on social media.
0: Let's do it.
2: All right, great. So we asked our followers on social media what concerns they had for the organized blind movement. And so here are a few responses, and President Riccobono, certainly feel free to comment on these and give your views. Veronica from California said, I have lots of concerns. Don't know quite how to answer this question. And even if I did, I don't feel like I would be heard. What would your response be to, and I'm sure Veronica's probably not alone.
0: Well, I'm always disappointed when someone says that they don't feel like they're going to be heard. And I'm not sure of a particular strategy for dealing with that, except to show that we're open to those conversations. Now, you know, for me, I'm an elected leader, elected by many blind people across the country, and I represent all of those blind people. So I try, and I believe our, on behalf of our national board, all of our leaders try to be open to listening to the concerns of blind people and to trying to do something about those concerns. There probably are concerns that we can't effectively address. There are, might be things that I would be interested in doing, but you know, our organizational policy might say we can't, which means we have to take some steps to get political support to do that. The other thing I would offer is, if someone is seeking a safe space to have a conversation, let's work on setting up that safe space. But it's easy to not have a conversation by assuming that the people in power aren't going to do anything about it. I believe that our leadership has a track record. I'll just speak for myself, that I have a track record of being open to all sorts of difficult conversations over the last almost 11 years that I've served in this office. And whether that's personally taking someone's phone call or engaging with them in another way or in some other forum, I don't think I've ever ducked the question. And it's not so much answering the questions. That's also an opportunity to hear the concerns. As leaders in the organized blind movement, we need to hear people's concerns so that that can shape what we do. I don't know if Veronica's a member, but any member in the Federation has the opportunity to share concerns. It's welcome, invited, and in fact, important that it informs what we do. Now, sometimes I know it's challenging because we might not be able to address the specific matter as quickly as we might like, but you know, I would want Veronica and anybody else to know that at least from the perspective of the National Board, we want to hear those concerns. We want to engage with them. We want to do what we can to create an environment where people feel like they can raise concerns. Now, I know that in an environment like Facebook, not the best place to raise concerns because there's always someone else somewhere who's ready to pounce on it as a keyboard warrior.
2: Absolutely. Very good point. Another California person, Jamie from California, said, "I feel the movement doesn't have the teeth it used to. I worry that we've tried too hard to dispel the perception that we are militant when the actions that earned us the description in history served the movement and the people in it very well. And now we are not as unified." Any thoughts about that?
0: Well, I mean, my thought would be, taking aggressive action and being unified certainly do go together. But we also should recognize that we should be militant when we have to, and we should use other tools when we have the opportunity to. We can't be militant all the time, because a lot of times today, we're the ones that set the table. We have created the reputation that we're not just knocking on the door from the outside. People do come to us. And sometimes we're having conversations behind the scenes that might make it more difficult for us to mobilize people to get out on the streets. I guess it depends on what you mean by militant. I believe we are as unified as ever. The problem is that because we have social media and other things, some people take the public kind of discussion, discourse, personal opinions as meaning that blind people as a whole are less unified than they used to be. And I think that's a function of the current tools, not that the times are different. The times are different in that blind people we've achieved a lot as a movement. And there's not an urgency for us to be militant. Now, that may suggest that we should look for those opportunities, like getting out on the streets in San Francisco to protest Uber and Lyft. But I think we have more tools than we once did. We have more credibility than we once did. To some extent, that means we don't have to use the more aggressive tools all the time. But to Jamie's point, maybe we should be using them more often than we do. And that is a great discussion for us to be having. The other thing I would add to that, though, is that because of the success we've had in the National Federation of the Blind, our members demand us to be involved in more and more areas of life. And that doesn't mean that we have more people, more resources to do all of those things. So part of the problem is we do have to make hard choices. And if you look at the last couple of months, the things that we've commented on are very strategic and very pointed to the primary things that impact blind people. I'm sure there are many other things some members would love us to take action on, but we only have so much time and resource. But this is a great conversation. Where should we be more aggressive And this is something we should decide as a community. And then we need to mobilize people to be aggressive.
2: Yeah, really good point. And actually, this feeds really nicely into our just exactly our next comment, because Matt from Minnesota said, I worry that younger generations of blind people will not see the need to join the organized blind movement. This is partially due to the fact that in some ways it is easier to be blind today than ever in history. So younger people may not see the need to join or the benefit of having an organized blind movement and the important work we do. As a result, we could slip backwards on progress or no longer be large enough to be an impactful force on affairs for the blind. And I mean, that's really interesting. I've had that type of experience myself with Bell Academy students, where I was denied a ride when we were going from a grocery store because of my guide dog. And the young man said, I didn't think that happened anymore. And I had to say, yes, it does. And that's, it's a really good point and kind of feeds into what you were saying. Any more comments about that?
0: Yeah, just that we've been very successful. And I think we need to figure out new ways to help blind people know if we rest and let someone else do it for us, they're not going to do it for us as well as we would do it for ourselves. That's what we had before the National Federation of the Blind, where non-blind people, all well-intentioned, you know, were setting the priorities for programs for blind people. And I think history, if you study it, and politics and public policy, if you follow it, you'll find that things do ebb and flow. And if we don't have active engagement, it's very easy to lose ground. I think the only way to really help people understand that is to create opportunities to educate them on where we've been, what we've done, and how fragile the systems that we have are. It's very, very, very easy to tear something down, much harder to build it up. So, you know, a Social Security is a good example. A lot of times younger people say, the Federation philosophy, why do we need Social Security disability? I mean, we want to participate fully in society. Well, we do. And if when someone who's a successful banker suddenly goes blind, if their employer was going to pay them and pay for their adjustment to blindness training so they could integrate back into the workforce and welcome them back in, I agree. No need for Social Security disability income, right? But I would say 9.5 out of 10 times that never happens. And most of the time, people who go blind who have been in successful jobs, they have to struggle to get access to quality training to get back into the workforce. If we don't have that safety net there for them, where's the alternative? So it's easy to speak ideally, but we have to teach the generation coming up about how the real world works. And we should always strive for the ideal and push toward that, but also recognize we have to live in the world today. That's where, as bad as the rehabilitation services have been in many places for blind people, we don't want to get rid of rehabilitation services. We want to make them better, because that is the primary mechanism that blind people can use to get adjustment to blindness training and then be successful contributors to the American society.
1: You know, it's so interesting, because you were talking a little bit earlier about how things ebb and flow, and also about depending on where you are in our country, things are not the same. That library services, for example, are different for you if you're in Wyoming than if you're in Maryland, say. So it's always important when we're talking about, you know, whether people should be part of our movement and having that conversation. It's really important to remember that progress isn't always linear. You know, things are not always working like they should be all across the board, even if they are working well in some places. And somebody was saying to me recently, there was a time when they thought maybe there would be a moment when the Federation wouldn't be needed any longer. But they've come to realize that it will always be needed, because if we don't look out for